0: Jared.
1: How are you?
0: I'm wonderful.
1: Good. We are so happy to have you here tonight. We have been looking forward to this evening for months, and it just seems wonderful to finally be here sitting with you.
0: Well, good. And thank you to everybody who has joined us today, both here and both everywhere, I guess.
1: Yeah, we have youth listening in from all over the world who have sent questions in, too. So are you ready to begin answering some questions?
0: Yes.
1: Okay. Well, the first one is, as soon as I find it here, is from Leilani, who is from Australia. And she wants to know how old you were when you first started playing the violin and dancing. And when did you first start performing?
0: So I started playing the violin when I was 6. And I started dancing along with it when I was about 18. I got this kind of fun idea where I wanted to dance and express myself. And that's about the time that I started to try to perform, was when I was about 18.
2: Great. Lindsay, we've got so many questions here. Have you got 2 weeks to answer these?
0: Yes. We're skipping Thanksgiving. We're just going to... I hope you're all okay with that.
2: I mean, there are hundreds of questions coming in. Here's one from Justin in New Mexico. Your music is amazing, while still being very clean and uplifting. Where did the inspiration come from your compositions?
0: You know, I draw inspiration from a lot of, like, my life, and honestly, a lot of my religious beliefs have stemmed into my music. And I say that because every time I go into a studio, before I go into the studio, I say a prayer, and I really ask God for inspiration. I ask Him to help me and to be able to help the producer I'm working with. And when I started this last album that I released this summer, when I started working on it, I was absolutely terrified with the thought of writing a new album, because the first album had done better than I ever expected it to do. And suddenly there was this huge audience waiting for the second album when no one knew who I was when I wrote the first one. And I remember just feeling almost suffocated by how afraid I was that I might fail. And I remember just praying before I went into the studio. And when I wrote the first song for the album, it ended up being the first track on the album, and I called it Beyond the Veil. And when I wrote that song and I heard it back for the first time, I had this overwhelming feeling, and it was almost like I heard an inaudible voice say to me, I didn't lead you this far to let you fall. And, you know, and I, there in the studio, I almost started crying, because I just realized that God has directed me. He's given me inspiration in the past, and he's never just going to leave us alone once he gets us to a certain point. Yeah. And
2: beautiful.
1: Well, here's a good follow-up question to that, maybe, too. This is from Paulo, who is from Brazil, a brother from Brazil. He said, how do you balance your artistic endeavors with your church service and other goals, like potentially having a family?
0: Ooh, balance. Yep. That is a tough one. If I knew the perfect answer, then I would probably, well, I think life would be perfect. But I think the best way to balance, you know, my career with my church calling is basically just trying to live the gospel in whatever I do and whatever I'm doing, because oftentimes it's really hard for me to hold a calling that's consistent, because I live oftentimes out of a suitcase, and I'm usually in a different country every week. And it's by publicly, I guess, sharing who I am and not being preachy about it, not saying, you know, everything, hashtagging it with, you know, Mormon or anything like that, but just trying to live in a way that shows who I am and experience the gospel, whether I'm, you know, going to church in France or whether I'm going to church in my home ward in L.A.
2: Beautiful. Yeah. So would you like to take a question from the audience here?
0: Yeah.
2: Right here? Okay, Sarah. Got Sarah back here. She's got
3: Sarah.
2: A question for you.
3: Hi. How have you managed to uphold your standards in an industry that makes it really hard to do so?
0: I think it's just by putting my standards first. And I actually, when I first started to perform and I saw that it was actually starting to go somewhere, I actually remember making a promise to myself and a promise to God that I would keep, you know, this is where the line is, this is where I'm going to draw it, and that's where it's going to stay. And it's actually been amazingly protective, I guess, and the gospel. And sometimes, I'm not going to lie, I'm definitely not perfect. And there have been times when I've almost like looked upward to heaven and been like, oh, this is for you. Like, this is such a sacrifice right now, you know, and almost, you know, slightly begrudgingly been like, you know, okay, I'm going to do this, but it's all for you. And then in hindsight, it's amazing to think that these standards really have protected me. They've kept me safe. They've kept me sane in an industry and in my own life. Everything's changing constantly, and sometimes it's hard not to get the rug swept out from under you and forget who you are. But because my foundation is solid, I just keep having to remember that. If I ever get that attitude of like, oh, this is all for you. No, it's actually not. Like, it's for me, and I can't help but say that I'm very happy as a result of the structure of the gospel standards.
3: Thank you.
2: Boy, what a great message.
1: Yeah,
2: right?
1: It is.
2: Feel that happiness because you're true to yourself. Mm-hmm. Yeah.
1: Well, here's a question from Jesse M. from Canada, who asked, and this kind of has to do with what you were just talking about. You always seem to have a clear idea of what you want from your work, and watching you bring your vision to life is incredible. Does your relationship with God have any effect on the strength of your vision? There's a little bit more. And for your art and your work ethic, if so, how?
0: I mean, I think definitely so. Kind of like I stated in the first question, I really feel like sometimes I'll write these songs and I just think, you know, that couldn't have come from me alone. I believe that God inspires us. I believe that He gives us gifts and talents. And of course, it's up to us to develop them and choose what we do with them. But, you know, He's given us talents and gifts to share them. And that's part of the reason that I love doing what I do, is I feel like when I'm on stage and when I'm performing, when anybody is developing their talents and sharing it, I think you glow. I really think you do, because I think you're representing the best side of yourself and the gifts that God has given you. And when I'm in that moment, I can almost feel the glow, and I can see it in other people when they're performing and doing what they love and doing it in a way that, you know, God would approve of it, and He would be happy of you as His daughter or His son. Like, you can literally see the glow in other people or feel it in yourself. And that's, I think, the best way to share who you are and what you believe in.
1: I think people see that in you and respond to that. Can I ask a follow-up question? Cameron asks, which one of your songs means the most to you?
0: They're all like my little babies. They're like my children. I saw them born in the studio. But I would say one of the most meaningful ones is probably Shatter Me. It's one of the first time I ever wrote lyrics to a song. And, you know, I wrote it based kind of, and I'll talk about it a little bit later. I'm going to play Shatter Me. But I wrote it based on one of the hardest things I've ever been through. And and it means a lot when you get to share a piece of, like, who you are through your music.
2: Okay, here's a great question. I think this is really an important issue. It's from Madison Marie in Georgia. She said, school, work, sports, friends, and my own mind put a lot of pressure on me. How can I find self-worth in a world where I can never measure up and where I am never enough? If I am a consistent failure, how can I see that I have any worth at all?
0: You know, that's a hard-hitting question. I think that so many times we're so much harder on ourselves than anybody else is, and it's so easy to view experiences as a failure. For example, when I went on to America's Got Talent, I still, in my mind, view it as probably the most embarrassing failure of my life. However, I made it to the quarterfinals, and people sometimes remind me that. They're like, Lindsay, you made it to the quarterfinals. But it was, you know, but in my mind, it was such a failure because the way it ended, and just because the hurt and embarrassment I felt, it was like the most humiliating failure. But I also think that a lot of times we feel, and I get drawn into this so much, I feel like it's the lesson I keep having to learn over and over again, is that worldly pursuits and acclaims and success and beauty, whatever it is, will never make you happy. And, you know, that kind of happiness, it's like a parasite that constantly needs to be fed, and not just fed the same amount. In order to stay happy, it has to constantly be fed more and more, and it has to grow. Otherwise, you're failing, or you're not succeeding, or you're unhappy. And it's unsustainable. And I've just learned this over and over again as I have. And I love a quote from one of my favorite movies. This might be before all of your time, but have any of you guys seen Cool Runnings? It's a great movie if you haven't seen it. It's about a Jamaican bobsled team. And one of my favorite movie quotes ever comes from that movie, where the coach of this bobsled team, he had cheated when he was in the Olympics years before. And now he's coaching this team, and the team finds out about it. And one of the members of the team approaches the coach and he says, "Coach, you had 4 gold medals. You'd won 4 gold medals. How could you possibly, like, why would you cheat to get a 5th one? And this is the line that has always stuck with me. He said, "A gold medal is a wonderful thing, but if you're not enough without it, you will never be enough with it." And that is so true. The things that actually give true self-esteem, I love in the Doctrine and Covenants, I can't remember the reference, but it says, "Let virtue garnish thy thoughts unceasingly, and then will your confidence wax strong." And when you were, like, you know, this learning process that I went through that kind of I wrote Shatter Me about was about that. I was probably the skinniest I've ever been. I was doing well in school. I was everything that everyone probably thought would make me happy. And I have never been so, I've never hated myself so much, and I've never been so unhappy as this time. And it was because I was gaining happiness from everything else besides what was inside. And really, it's all about learning that we are daughters and sons of God. And if you take everything else away, if I took my violin away, if I took everything else away, that needs to be enough. And that's, I think, the constant pursuit that we all need to have. It's hard. And it's so hard not to, like, let the numbers and everything else get in my head of that's what's making me happy, because at the end of the day, they're not.
2: So that's a journey you've been on. I mean, you've been through a time when you were struggling just like many.
0: Yeah. Well, and I think it's also important to realize that it's not like I've made it. It's not like every day I wake up and look in the mirror, I'm like, "You got it, girl. You rock." No, everybody wakes up and has rough days, and some days are better than others, and it's a constant cycle that I just, and it's, but the amazing thing is I go through it over and over again, and every time it gets quicker. I get quicker at learning the signals that I'm relying on the wrong things for happiness, and I'm able to, like, bounce back quicker and be happy, you know, and rather than the first time I went through it, it took me about a year and a half to get through that cycle, and every time I go through it, I come out quicker and better.
1: But you've been very open about some of the challenges that you have faced in your life, and here's a question that may address some of that would be good to talk about. This young woman named Emmy from Texas says, "I have been trying to gain self-confidence, and the only way I feel I will be happy is if I'm thin. I'm not fat, but I'm not skinny either. It kills me to feel this way all the time. I want to be happy with myself, but how? How can you be proud of yourself when the world sees you as nothing?"
0: You know, I think when the world sees you as nothing, that's so subjective. And, you know, there are certain people and certain industries or whatever that will judge, you know, everybody and maybe think you're nothing. But in a large part, my favorite people on this planet, I don't like them because they're skinny. I don't like them because they're fashionable. I don't like them because they're popular. Like, think about the people that you love and the people that you just want to be around all the time. And they usually, those things, even if they have them, it doesn't matter. And, you know, and I think so many times I put that in my own head when I was struggling. I struggled with anorexia for years, and I didn't even realize that I had a problem until I got sucked in pretty deep. And, you know, finally realized that I wanted to be happy again. And when I realized there was a problem, finally I knew what to change. But it really is ironic that was the saddest I've ever been, was when I was, you know, I had achieved all the things I wanted. I was so disgustingly thin, and but I was so unhappy. And I remember training my brain to think positively. And I had to practice the same way I practiced the violin, and, you know, practice, like, my scales and practice them slowly until the notes are right. And the same way I practiced dancing and would, like, you know, look in the mirror and see my form. And this exact same thing I went through to kind of retrain my brain to think positively, because I was so negative. And, you know, every time I'd look in the mirror, all I could see was the flaws. And I remember I'd just say, "You're beautiful." Every day I'd wake up and look in the mirror and say it 20 times, even though, like, and tears would stream down my face because I didn't believe it and I knew it wasn't true. But just the process of retraining your brain and praying over my food and lying and saying I was grateful to eat it, and just step by step until I trained my brain, and, you know, with the help of my family and my close ones, and even going to some professional help. I went to counseling and I went to group therapy, and through that, learning that there were people that loved me. The world didn't see me as a failure. Maybe someone did, but the people around me that loved me, they thought I was everything but a failure, and they were there to remind me of it. And most importantly, my testimony and self-worth and individuality and individual worth got so strengthened.
1: That is such a great message for so many young women. Thank you for sharing that. It takes a lot of courage.
2: So we've had a lot of questions. Are you ready for another song?
0: Oh, yes.
2: So tell us about this song, because I think this really ties into what you've been talking about.
0: So this song is called Shatter Me. And the reason I called it Shatter Me is because when I was writing my album, I had this vision in my head of this ballerina. She looks perfect, and she has flawless porcelain skin, and she holds this perfect position as she spins in this beautiful snow globe. And so it's her song in this music box is what the song is. And she starts to realize that she wants to change. She doesn't want to stagnantly twirl in the same position. She wants to move. She wants to play. She wants to dance. But as she does so, she begins to crack because of the movement is too much for her perfect porcelain skin to take. And at one point, she looks at herself and she sees all these cracks, and she just gets absolutely terrified because she thinks, if I break, will there be anything left of me? Or will I shatter? And that was the point I got to. I started to change and try to face my eating disorder and to confront it and to push it away, but it was like I had built this shell around myself, and that's all I could see. That's all I thought gave me value was my looks, my weight, this image of being perfect. And as it started to chip away and I started to change, I was absolutely terrified because I thought there's not going to be anything left of value if I lose this. And but I kept going, and the song, the ballerina shatters, and underneath is the real ballerina, and she's able to dance, and she's free, and she's not absolutely perfect, but she's free. And so that's the idea behind this song. It's called Shatter Me, rather than shatter barriers or shatter break free or whatever. It's Shatter Me, because I had to break through what I had thought was myself in order to find out who I actually was. And so this is the song of the ballerina in the music box, and my song.

0: Thank you, Lindsay. Boy, that's beautiful.
1: Oh, thank you.
2: Absolutely great. Beautiful.
0: So meaningful, too. Okay, now we're going to do something else. We've got an internet video question coming up. Ready for that?
1: Yeah.
0: Let's go.
3: Lindsay, I'm Michael. I'm a 17-year-old from St. Louis, Missouri, and I was just wondering why you incorporated electronic dance music to your work.
1: Ooh, you know, I was a classically trained violinist from the time I was 6 years old up until I was, you know, 17, 18. And I, in my own experience, I just started to get burnt out and I wanted to kind of switch it up and just kind of reinvigorate my passion for it. And, you know, I didn't want to quit. I'd put way too much of my life and heart into it. But I thought, well, I love electronic music. I love rock music. I need to start playing the kind of music that I love. It was like this no-brainer, like finally clicked on in my head. I'm like, yeah. And so I started jamming to kind of whatever I could find. I just picked my favorite songs and jammed to them. And finally, when I was able to write my own music and I could, you know, produce it and afford to do that, I saved up my pennies. It was really fun to take all these genres I'd experimented with and just throw them all together. It's like all my favorite things, you know, like the fruitcake of my music.
0: Great.
2: I have a question from Brandy of who lives in Utah. She says, "Our young women want to know how much pushback you get when selecting costumes or wardrobe to wear something immodest. How do you keep the Lord's standards?"
1: You know, that's probably the thing I deal with the most on a regular basis is just, you know, I'm always shooting videos, doing performances, you know, going to awards shows. And, you know, it's a lot of pressure to look nice and cool and trendy and fun at all of these events and shows and whatever it is. And I'm not going to lie, it's really, really, you know, all you ladies can admit, it's really hard to shop for modest, you know, especially like formal wear or just anything. You know, it's very hard to come up, find staging costumes that are modest and that I can move in and that are comfortable and I can change out of quickly. And, you know, it is something I deal with so much, but it's amazing that, you know, as I design my costumes and sometimes I'm just out of ideas. I'm like, what other kind of a costume can I make that covers me from here to here? But I must say, the Lord always comes through and he always either inspires me sometimes it's the very last second when I'm just like, I don't know what I'm going to wear. I don't know. I'm going to walk out there in my sweater and perform. But I've always been at least inspired. Sometimes the last minute was just almost too late or I find a dress or I find the right thing. But the thing is that my whole team is very supportive of it. And it's because when I was, you know, choosing management or choosing my publicist or whoever it was whoever it is I work with, you know, before I ever started working with them, laid the ground rules of this is what I do and would you support that? And it was kind of a make or break for me. And so, you know, because of that, I was able to find people that 100%, you know, it's not their standards, but they 100% even kind of, you know, back me up in ways of like, you know, sometimes they don't even present stuff to me because they're like, Lindsay wouldn't even want to do that. She wouldn't want to hear it. And so it's kind of cool to have that backing around you.
0: That's great. So here's something I'm sure we're all interested in. Michaela from our audience here, would you ask your question? Here we go.
1: You know what's funny? I went on a mission back in like the dark ages when when girls had to be 21 and the dress code was very different for sister missionaries back then. And you know, it's funny, I never, when I was younger, when I was a teenager, I never had a desire to serve a mission. I remember even kind of thinking, man, you know, if I was asked to go, I would go. I was like, but I'm glad that the young men are the ones that have to go on the mission. So it's kind of ironic that when I was about 20, all of a sudden I worked at this camp that was for youth and troubled youth. And I got to see the gospel in action. And I got to see people, you know, I got to bear my testimony to youth and see them, you know, reinvigorated. And I was like, wow, the gospel is, it changes people. It causes healing. And it's like, I just kind of thought, oh, you know, maybe I'll go on a mission. And before I knew it, I don't even know what happened. I was in the MTC, just like, whoa, how did I get here? Because I just started preparing and I kept thinking, you know, this feels okay and God will stop me if it's not right. And next thing I knew, I had my name tag and I was like, well, we're doing this. Let's go.
2: Do people know where you served your mission? That would be interesting.
1: Oh, I served in New York City. I was in the New York, New York North mission.
2: That is so cool. This is a question from Elisa from Texas. She asks, do people ever make fun of you because you're LDS? If so, how do you deal with this?
1: You know, I've tried to surround myself with people, you know, my inner circle, my team, they're all very supportive of me. However, there have been situations in interviews, sometimes live interviews, where they've poked fun at the fact, you know, and not so much like, haha, you're Mormon, but they'll bring up the standards of what I can and can't do, and it's sometimes very funny to them. And, you know, like, you know, oh, you want this, oh, you can't drink, you know, and just kind of dealing with it in a way of like, yeah, you know, and I'm completely happy without drinking, you know, I actually don't need it. You know, I don't feel like I need it. I don't feel like I miss out. And just, you know, it's one thing to try to like bite back and, you know, get the upper hand, but usually just being positive and moving on is the best way that it actually just gets forgotten. And usually it just makes the other person look kind of tacky.
2: Good way to handle it.
1: If you will.
0: So here's a good follow-up question to that idea of being positive. It's Lauren from North Dakota. She said, how are you always so positive and confident in yourself?
1: I think it's, you know, I think it's going back to what I said. When I get asked this, I usually share that I didn't used to always be this way. I was when I was like a kid. I was just like outgoing, like crazy little kid. But when I hit my teenage years, I was still there, but I started to lose all my confidence and everything. And then it was when I kind of woke up when I was in my early 20s that I was like, oh my gosh, I need to, you know, I'm not happy anymore. I've lost sight of everything that made me. And it was that practicing being positive, and because our minds have automatic thought process, you know, that just happen. It's not like you think about, you know, being negative. The negative thoughts sometimes just pop out first. And it's about trying to control your brain, saying no, you know, I'm going to stay positive. And I remember my sister recently, she was looking in the mirror and she had like no makeup on and like it was all like smudged under her face, and she caught herself in the mirror and she said, look at that face. And I thought she was gonna say like, oh, I look terrible, but she goes, that's a great face. And I just thought, oh my gosh. And so now whenever I look in the mirror, and if my thought is, oh gosh, like you look dead, I usually say, look at that face, that's a great face. And you know, just trying to train your brain to think in a positive way.
0: It's an expression of gratitude too, don't you think? I mean, that's right. A standard and strength of youth to have gratitude, and I think that fuels that positive outlook, that confidence you exude.
1: Definitely, yeah, I would say so. And I can think of times when I was, you know, the difference. I've been to award shows before, and at these award shows, there's a lot of sometimes egos floating around, and everybody's trying to prove that they belong and that they, you know, deserve to win the award or whatever it is, and it can be overwhelming. And I remember I hated my first award show I went to. I just felt like I was invisible, and, you know, no one wanted to talk to me on the red carpet. No one wanted to interview me, you know. But, you know, my feet hurt from the stupid high heels I was wearing. But I thought, okay, when it came time to go to another award show, I was like, I'm not going to worry about winning my award or not. I'm not going to worry about who wants to interview me or who wants to talk to me. I'm going to be grateful that I'm here. And I'm going to just soak in this moment. Like, this is kind of cool. Like, this is exciting. And it was a completely different experience. I left the Billboard Awards so unhappy because of myself. You know, and then at the Teen Choice Awards, I had such a great time solely because of the way I was thinking.
0: Great. Good.
2: I love that positive attitude. That is such a great example. Can I go back to a question about your mission again?
1: Yeah.
2: Because we had several questions. This is from Ferris from Italy, actually. He asked, what was the hardest part of your mission, and what is your favorite scripture?
1: My favorite scripture, it was actually on my mission plaque. It's Proverbs 3, 5, and 6. And it's trust in the Lord with all thy heart and lean not unto thine own understanding. In all thy ways acknowledge him and he will direct your path. And that scripture got me through my mission. I kept relying on the fact that God is at the helm. He's directing us. And whatever we're going through, you know, sometimes we cannot see all the fruits of our labors. And that is so true as a missionary. You spend most of your mission planting seeds for somebody else to come and harvest later. And I can remember the hardest part of my mission was my first 6 months, like I saw no success. And it was so frustrating because all the companionships around us were finding people to teach, baptizing people. And my companion and I kept looking at myself and saying, like, I would just plead with God at night and be like, what am I doing wrong? Just tell me, what am I doing wrong? And why can't I find someone to even like teach a second lesson to, let alone, you know? But finally I realized that, you know, I was asking the wrong question. It shouldn't be, what am I doing wrong? You know, I was trying my best, and I, you know, and it turned into, what more can I do that is right? And as I did that, you know, it's not like everything turned around. No, I still had a couple more months of the great drought is what I called it. You know, but I learned so much in that time of my mission, and it's amazing that in like right before I went home, I had these amazing tender mercies of hearing about some of the people that I had just contacted on the subway. I mean, what a tender mercy God was able to somehow allow me to hear about this guy that I had contacted on a subway late at night, who was, you know, changed his life and was baptized. You know, little stories like that, just these tender mercies, just to say, you know, I think I needed to go through that time to refine myself and to learn. And it made me into the, not only the missionary that I was for the rest of my mission, but the person that I think I am today. And so I think it was just not comparing myself to the other missionaries. And just because they're baptizing someone doesn't mean they're a better missionary or more righteous than my companion and I were, but it's just about where you're at, what you need to learn, who's around you, and following the Lord.
0: So important to understand that, following the Lord. In fact, Carter, we've got a question that we'd like you to ask.
4: What is the best advice you can give to an aspiring musician on how to keep the Spirit with you always?
1: You know, it's the simplest answer, but praying all the time. And I need to be better at just remember, because I think about when I was a missionary, and you pray constantly, and you literally have the Spirit so strong. And, you know, there are, you know, the veil is, I think, a lot thinner than we think it is, and there are influence of good and evil around us all the time on this earth. And when we ask for help, we will be surrounded by, like, the Heavenly Father will always send help from the other side. And that's a pretty incredible thought, to think that we can have, you know, warriors from the other side with us, protecting us. But they, you know, and sometimes they'll come on their own, but if we ask for them, they will always come. And I have relied on that when I am nervous, when I'm feeling weak, when I am, you know, in so many different situations, because even whether we ask for the bad or not, it's there. But when we ask for the good, it will always come. And so I would say just living the simple primary book answers gives so much strength, and it's powerful, it's real, and it's something I'm constantly trying to be better at.
2: This question has something to do with that, and so maybe we can go a little further with that discussion. This is from Julia from the from Instagram, and she asks, how is it possible to do all the amazing things that you do, but still have time for church and personal scripture reading and stuff like that? I think that's a question we all have as we get so busy. How do you fit it into your busy schedule?
1: You know, I actually had a time when I was thinking to myself, oh man, I am so busy and I'm on the road all the time. It's so hard to, you know, it's so hard to do all this, you know, scripture study, making it to church. You know, I'm on the road with a bunch of, you know, with people that aren't members of the church, and I often have to, well, I usually have to do all this alone. And I was talking to one of my best friends who's a mom, and she said, Linz, it's hard for everybody. She's like, it was a great slap on the wrist for me. She says, I have, you know, a 2-year-old and a newborn, and they wake up before me every day, and they go to, you know, and I'm exhausted when I'm done, you know, putting them to bed. And I was like, yeah, it's hard for everybody. No matter how busy we are or how crazy our life is, like, we're not alone in this. And I think, you know, the answer is the same for everyone, that, you know, we have to continually remind ourselves, because I think we all just keep slipping, and it's so easy once you start to slip to just let it go and just say, you know what, we'll worry about this later, or, you know, maybe that'll be my New Year's resolution or whatever. But just continuously getting back on the horse and saying, no, I'm going to do this. You know, as you start to slip, as soon as you realize you're starting to slip in your scripture study or in, you know, whatever it is you're struggling with, you know, rather than getting down on yourself, just pick it up and practice making it a habit. Tie it to, you know, when I wanted to switch my scripture study to the morning, I was like, what, you know, I eat breakfast every single day of my life. I think I've probably missed twice my whole life breakfast. It's just, I love breakfast. And so I was like, okay, before I can eat breakfast, I have to read my scriptures. And by tying it to something that is constant in my life, it allows me to make it a constant in my life.
0: A great idea.
2: Why do you eat your cereal?
1: Well, yes.
2: Okay. We know about your cereal.
1: They gave me a box of cereal before we started. I thought that was very sweet.
0: That's a great idea. Okay, we got a question from Argentina.
2: Oh.
0: This is Liliana. And she asks, how can we help other youth to develop their talents without compromising their values?
1: You know, I think it's a big misconception of the world that in order to do what you love and aspire and achieve, you have to compromise your values. But, you know, who's to say that you can't do your talents and be everything that you want to be and still be, you know, true to who you want to be? And, you know, it's a struggle. It's a little bit harder, but it's just as it's hard for all of you guys. It's hard for girls to find modest prom dresses. It's hard, you know, to keep the standards of the church in general. And I think that pursuing your talents doesn't make it any harder. It just kind of, sometimes it might put you in the spotlight a little bit more, but it's hard for everybody. And it's just all about, for me, I like to just try to focus on, it's about the talent. It's about my art. It's not about trying to sell it and package it in a way that I think the world will want it. It's about, what do I want my art to be? And how do I want to present it rather than how does everybody else think it should go? Because I don't think if I was trying to be successful when I first started doing this, if my only thought was I want to do something that everybody's going to love, I guarantee you I would not have been a dancing violinist. Because I remember I got so many people just thinking it was so stupid. And, you know, it was more about, well, what do I want to present? What do I want to do? I think this is fun. I think it could go somewhere. And doing art for that reason changes everything.
0: Great.
2: We have an interesting question from a man from the United Kingdom. His name is Lyle, and he's not a member of our church. He says, How do your religion and beliefs help you through day-to-day life? I ask this because I am not of a religion. However, I'm 27 now and have found myself looking for guidance. I see religious people every day, and it seems to me that having that belief, that discipline of praying and staying strong, makes people generally much happier and able to overcome through obstacles. What advice would you have for someone who's looking for that kind of
1: Well, originally he was asking, what was the very first part of the question?
2: How do your religion and beliefs help you through day-to-day life?
1: You know, I think it makes me happy. Like the gospel, it's amazing that the simple things of living the gospel makes you happy. And I feel like I have lived a life of happiness. And I've had, it's funny looking back on it, I'm like, yeah, I've had some massive struggles and dips. But overall, like, I've lived a life of happiness in spite of them. And, you know, I think it's really amazing. The guys I tour with are all, none of them are LDS. And all of them will say, however, though, that the Lindsay's Rules on tour, you know, it has made us all happy. It's made it for a drama-free tour. You know, we don't have alcohol on our buses. You know, it's a dry tour, as they call it, or in the green room. You know, we don't perform on Sundays when we're on tour. And, you know, there's just all these little rules that we have, you know, and they try not to swear around me, and they always really apologize and, you know, feel bad when they do. And so it's just created this very healthy environment. And I think it's just been really cool for me to see the gospel envelop other people, because they've come to me and said, you know, Linz, they've been on multiple tours. They've toured for the last decade, some of them, and they've said that they've never felt, you know, they even call it a peaceful tour, and we're all just very happy. We're like a little family. We get along, and I really think it's a testimony to the standards of the church, and that they're inspired, and that they do provide a net of safety and happiness.
0: Good. Wonderful. I'd like to ask a question, if I can.
1: Yeah.
0: So, in today's world, the Savior probably isn't appreciated like he should be, and isn't understood, his mission and his teachings, and particularly his atonement. Could you just share with us your feelings about the Savior and his life and teachings, and particularly his atonement?
1: Yeah.
0: Is that okay?
1: Yeah. You know, I think it's amazing that we have someone that can understand what we're going through, no matter what we're going through. And I can remember relying on that so heavily, and especially two key parts of my life when I was trying to overcome and recover from my eating disorder and find out if I did have any worth. I remember feeling so alone, and like nobody, like in my mind, nobody had ever been through this, and nobody could understand how I felt in the extreme depression that just sat in my heart. And then I remember when it just finally clicked. You know, you always know that the Savior is that, you know, we know this. We've been taught it from the time we were kids, but it's amazing when it sinks into your heart and you feel those arms wrap around you of love, and you know that somebody understands exactly your pain and that he knows you can make it through it. And, you know, the Savior was rejected when he lived on this earth, and he's still rejected today. And I think that that is why it's such a beautiful thing that each one of us has the opportunity to shine and to share our, whether it's our talents or our testimony, or just live in a way that shows that we're proud of who we are and we love it and we're happy as a result of it, no matter what anybody else says, no matter if people make fun of us or if they think we're uncool. You know, it is so cool to be able to stand as a witness of Christ and to be able to be proud of it and to be part of his army. And it's been really amazing, and it's given me so much joy as I do what I do, but also a lot of motivation to stay true to what I want to do, because at the end of the day, we all get to represent our Savior in everything we do. And you know, when he's been rejected by so many, I think, you know, it's really awesome to know that we can be his friends and his allies in this. Beautiful. And thank anybody you. Can.
0: Thank you for sharing that.
2: It's a great testimony. Thank you. I have a question from Julia from Washington. She says, how do you think you will be able to balance being a famous artist when you get married and start having children?
1: That's the question. That is a great question. It's funny. I'm in different stages of life. You have to adapt to make it work. And I'm sure that when that time comes, you know, who knows? I'm not sure. I'm like, will I be able to bring my family on the road with me? And we'll be like this little touring family on a bus? I don't know. But it is. That's what I ultimately want. I want to be a mom. My sister just had her baby, and I was in New York yesterday with her and her little baby. And just looking at this baby and her and her husband and seeing their family, I thought, ultimately, that's what I want. You know, I want to have that in my life. And I know that the Lord will, when it's the right time, I know it will come. And I think it's just about following the path that I feel led down. And I have felt extremely directed as I've been kind of just wandering through this, like figuring out my career and my music. And it's been amazing where I've been led to. You know, sometimes you feel like you're taking steps just blindly, but looking back and I'm like, nope, there's no way this just happened by accident and that I've gotten here. And I'm sure he'll continue to direct me when it comes time for that stage of my life.

0: couple years that I have felt this, the Spirit the strongest was when I felt like I heard Heavenly Father tell me that He wasn't going to leave me alone and that He was going to help me. And I just felt the fear that was like almost suffocating me. I felt it dissipate. And I think the cool thing is that those feelings, they're not going to stay with you 100% all the time. It's like, the next day I was again terrified and thinking, I can't do this. I can't do it. I'm so scared. What if I fail? But the thing is, I think it's so important to write about these moments in our journals and to have that, because we have these amazing moments of clarity when everything feels right, and maybe it happens when you're at EFY and someone's speaking and you feel the Spirit so strong testifying that, yeah, this is real. This isn't just something that I go to church no, this is powerful and I feel it right now. Write in your journal about it because, the you of the past is sometimes so smart when you go back and reflect upon those. And I remember writing about that and other experiences when I've just felt the Spirit really strong, writing about it in my journal. And it's amazing to see the wisdom and the clarity in those words of just reminding myself that, yeah, I do know this is true. If ever there's, a frustration or doubts about certain things, or like wondering if Heavenly Father was going to help me, all I had to do was go back to that journal entry and realize that, and it brought back a little taste of the feeling. And I think it's so important to not only trust in the promises and the feelings you feel right now, but trust in the Lord's promises from the past, because He's not going to forget you just because you don't feel it right now.
1: Yeah, great. Wow, what a great idea to capture those moments, make sure they're preserved. That's great advice.
2: This is a question I think a lot of young women struggle with in today's world. This is from Elmira in Mexico, from the youth activity site, and she asks, what counsel would you give to young women who believe it is necessary to be in style to be recognized or popular?
0: I think everybody deserves to feel good in what they wear. I think it is important to be able to feel pretty however, like I said before, I don't love my friends because they're stylish. They don't love me because I have red hair. We love the people we love because of who they are. And the whole thing of just when you put your self-esteem based on how you look, it is amazing. It means nothing. And it, like I said before, it constantly needs to be refueled by praise of other people. And it's like filling up a hot air balloon. You prick it and it's gone. Once those praises and once that esteem from, everybody, your nice outfit, it never fills you with actual self-esteem. And there was I saw a TED talk, this talk that was given by this supermodel, one of the most beautiful women acclaimed in the world by, multiple people, and tons of people. She's a top supermodel. And she said, if you want to find a room of insecure women, walk into a room of models. Because they, she says, we've based our whole importance of our careers, on their appearance and their facade and their look. And at the end of the day, that's not going to make anybody feel good about themselves, because you can nitpick yourself apart in so many ways. When you're happy with who you are, it makes you so much more beautiful. And I can see it in pictures from when I felt so ugly. I can see that I feel ugly. And when I look at times when I was mentally healthy, there's life, there's beauty in our eyes when we feel good about who we are and when it comes from somewhere rather than just being fashionable. But at the same time, you should, it's not to say you shouldn't want to look nice. There's nothing wrong with that. We all should feel like we can be our best selves. And I think you can do that in a modest and in a appropriate way and still feel great.
2: What a great message for our young women. Really appreciate hearing that.
1: Okay, we've got another internet video. This one's from Guatemala, and it's in Spanish. Is that okay?
0: As long as you translate.
1: We'll see how we do. Let's roll it.
3: Hola, Lindsay, y a todos los que están viendo esta transmisión en vivo. Mi nombre es Guillermo y yo soy de Guatemala. 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
1: Okay. Here's my translation. So here we go. So this young man said there are a lot of us that want to become professional musicians, but we see a lot of obstacles in our way for that to happen. And so he wants to know what counsel you'd give to those who really would like to become like Lindsay Sterling, be a professional musician.

0: You know, I think my best advice, it goes out to, I mean, it could be a musician, it could be anybody that has a goal of any kind, and it's that perseverance is what ultimately makes someone rise to the top. And I just look at, like, you know, it's amazing to see, you learn about so many people in history, like Abraham Lincoln. I was looking at a website the other day of all of his failures, and he had like 3 successes in that list, but it was like failed, failed, failed, failed, you know, everything. He got kicked out, or he couldn't make it into law school. He ran for the Senate multiple times, you know, and finally he became one of the greatest presidents our country's ever seen. And you see this happen over and over and over again. You know, I think it was Einstein or Edison? Who invented the light bulb? Edison?
1: Edison.
0: Oh my gosh, my mind. But he tried. He failed 100 times at inventing the light bulb, and then all it took was one time to get it right. And a reporter asked him, you know, how do you feel about failing 100 times? And he said, I didn't fail 100 times. It just was a 100-step process to get it right. And I just look at the journey I've been through, and there have been so many ups and downs, and you know, failures that I've experienced along the way. However, they've made me a better person. They've taught me so much about this industry, and they especially teaching me what I don't want, you know, what I don't want to have. And I just, trusting in the Lord's plan. I remember when I was on America's Got Talent, wanting so badly to win that competition, and thinking that that was my only shot, this was my make or break. But there is no such thing as a make or break. You know, the greatest moment of your life is always going to be ahead of you. And thinking back on it, if I had won that competition, you know, I would be in a very different place. You know, you sign your life away, basically, these contracts. And I'm so much better off where I am. But at the time, you know, all through this way, I remember it, you know, I couldn't see where the Lord was directing me, but perseverance is the end of the story. A really long-winded answer. I'm sorry.
2: Great. That's a good word, perseverance. So, time's gone by real quickly. We're out of time.
0: We're at the end.
2: Oh. Can you believe that?
0: I talk too much?
2: No, it's beautiful. Thank you so much for being here. You're an inspiration to all of us.
0: Thank you for having me here. This has been really cool.
2: Best wishes to you. So, can you sing one more number?
0: Well, I will not be singing, but I will be playing the violin, and I want to introduce my friend. This is Lexi Walker, and she is going to be singing along with me as we play I Know My Redeemer Lives. This is actually my favorite hymn, and the beautiful Miss Kendra Lowe, who has been playing the piano tonight, will be joining us as well.

0: Thank you so much, Lindsay, for coming tonight. It's been amazing. We've definitely all been inspired and uplifted, so thank you.
1: Thank you, and thanks to Lexi for her amazing talent and for Kendra as well.
0: Yes.
2: That was really an amazing performance. We would also like to thank our host, Sister Oskarson and Brother Beck, and our musical guests, Lexi Walker and Kendra Lowe, for the amazing music.
0: If you guys would like to watch this video again, you can go to the youth Facebook page or go to lds.org/youth.
2: We would really love to hear about your feedback about tonight.
0: Yes, like Andre said, we'd love to hear what you guys thought about tonight. Tell us what you've learned or what your favorite part was. Just comment on the LDS Youth Facebook page or go to lds.org/youth. You could also tell us who you'd like to see on the next face-to-face event.
2: Okay, well, thanks you all again, and we'll see you guys next time.

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1: I extol those who with loving care and compassionate concern feed the hungry, clothe the naked, and house the homeless. He who notes the sparrows fall will not be unmindful of such service.
2: Faith in Action, a show about welfare, humanitarian aid, and service around the world. Today we welcome Doug and Laurie Thompson, who served in the Salt Lake Humanitarian Center. Welcome. Nice to have you here.
3: Thank you very much.
2: The first question that I have is, and we usually ask everyone this question, when you opened the papers to see where your next mission was going to be and you saw Salt Lake City, what was your first thought? I mean, it could have been Mongolia. It could have been France. It could have been Germany. It could have been Russia. What are you thinking about Salt Lake City?
4: Well, this was a little different situation. We didn't put in a request a mission. They came to us and requested us to serve at the humanitarian center.
2: Now, does that happen often?
4: On occasion, but it's something different. We were basically called by Elder Ben Banks, who is a emeritus from the president of the Seven Quorum in the 70s, who is in charge of church hosting. He puts together the tours and all such for all of the VIPs that are brought to the city that visit with the First Presidency, and he arranged the tours. At the Humanitarian Center, he liked to have a full-time couple there that would conduct the 45-minute tour and take these individuals and show them exactly what we do at the center.
2: Now, Sister Thompson, just anybody off the street you would escort through or just the VIPs?
3: Actually, we assisted with both if we needed to. The sisters from Temple Square would come out each day, and they would take the walk-in tours. But if they were busy with a tour and somebody came in, we would assist with that as well.
2: Let's say from beginning to end, what am I going to see when I visit the Humanitarian Center? Let's kind of walk through in your mind's eye. Okay. You've done it so many times. What are we going to see?
3: We start at the very beginning talking about the love Christ has for everyone in the world and speak about the Pool of Bethesda, the story from John about the Pool of Bethesda. Then we would proceed to talk a little bit about who Joseph Smith was and the quote that he said that we are entitled to check and love everyone and give everyone service.
4: Is the quote that we would read. We had a large poster on the wall that we showed him with this. We are to feed the hungry, to clothe the naked, to provide for the widow, to dry the tears of the orphan, to comfort the afflicted, whether in this church or in any other or in no church at all. And with many of these individuals, of course, not being members of the church, ambassadors from countries and so on, that was an impressive statement.
2: What happens next? What do we see next?
3: Okay, then we would go into the clothing area because at this humanitarian center, we prepare used clothing to be sent all over the world. We explain to them how this is sorted, how it is put into bales, ready to be sent at the drop of a hat to anyone who is approved to receive assistance.
4: Now, this is surplus clothing from the desert industry thrift stores. When they receive things, they keep about 15% and put it on the floor to sell. The other 85% is sent to us at the center.
2: I didn't know that. That's very interesting.
4: We get about 4,000 pounds a week of this used clothing.
2: And that is then cleaned and then...
3: Actually, it isn't cleaned.
4: No.
3: That's another portion that is very interesting about the Humanitarian Center, because the next spot we would go to is to explain who does that sorting. And the church employs refugees. They employ people from other countries as well as local people who are without work at the moment to offer them some work and some training that they may become self-sufficient.
4: We call them associates, and we generally had about 140 of those individuals. They receive a salary, but no other benefits.
2: Okay. And then?
3: And then we would go upstairs, And there we would see things, the kits that are sent out, the hygiene kits, the school kits, those are for families and for children, and then the newborn kits that are made by individuals and sent to us, or made there on the premises with groups of people that just come in and volunteer, and it's all done through volunteers. And so, for instance, the hygiene kit would include toothbrushes and toothpaste and towels and soap and things of that nature that people need right away when they're in a disaster situation.
2: Do you see these items coming in? Is this something that you would see as all this come and then being sorted?
3: Yes. Mm-hmm. It comes in, and then these associates would assist us, as well as volunteers, to make sure that they are appropriate, that they have the right things in them, because as we send them to countries, they need to be exactly as they are stated on the... And if there's a difference, if there's a rat-tail comb in there, we have to take it out and replace it with a correct one.
4: Bob, we mentioned the approximately 150 associates that are there to be trained to qualify for meaningful employment. In addition to that, there's a full-time paid staff of a little over 30 individuals, the managers, the department heads, the secretaries, and such. And in addition to that, there are about 50 church service missionaries. These are individuals that work anywhere from 8 to 30 hours a week. They come into an assigned area on an assigned day, and they perform their duties. So we work with that group as well.
2: Would those be people like from our stake were assigned to send people there?
4: These are ones that have volunteered to serve a church service mission.
3: They came down from Ogden. They came from south down in Provo area, sometimes Orem. Just wanted to serve and spend a few hours to help other people. And so they would work with those associates in conjunction with them, but would be coached by a coach and a trainer.
4: This is one of the highlights of what we did, because we had a devotional every morning at 9 o'clock with these church service missionaries, just about a 15-minute devotional, a song and a spiritual thought. But these individuals are just so special in their dedication and their service and what they do.
2: So we've gotten to the point where we've had some clothes donated now. We're doing some humanitarian kits. What happens next? Where do you go next?
3: Okay. They also have a medical module and also a children's module that will be sent out to areas that need items for children and for medical purposes. And so these modules are made up also by the associates. They would include the medical module, emergency medical module would be Band-Aids and splints and all of the things that they would need in an emergency situation.
4: That a doctor would need, but they
3: just
4: don't have access to it.
3: To help serve his people, because now it's gone. They have no medical supplies, so this would be a medical supply. The same thing with the children. Originally, it went to orphanages, but now it goes to any group that needs children's items. Includes all of the things that might be in a hygiene kit or a newborn kit or a school kit, as well as toys and things of that nature that they might be able to use to help them to survive.
2: So we're covering all the bases here. I mean,
4: this is just a good start.
2: Is the start, okay.
4: Then we take them to 7 different posters that show some of the things that we do. The wheelchair program that the church is involved in, where we send wheelchairs all over the world to those that are handicapped and just can't get around. With a wheelchair, now they can become self-sufficient. They can go to school, they can go to work, whereas before they were just couldn't do much of anything, and that frees not only them, but it frees up the caregivers. So we talk about that. We talk about the immunization program, where we have helped in the measles particularly in some of those areas.
3: And those are other opportunities for volunteers again. People will volunteer, and they will be taught how to do this, and they will go out and do the immunizations, as well as eye care. People with cataracts who have not seen for their whole life, perhaps, are operated on free of charge by volunteer physicians.
4: And we explain the water, pure water, clean water program that the church has done, the wells that they dig and the trenches to where they can get water to people, or the, we had a situation, we had the one lady walking, what was it?
3: Nine miles
4: a day, every day, to get water for her family. With the program the church put in, they put in a well. The local people were taught how to use it, how to develop it, how to maintain it, and they could lay the pipe out to some of the villages. Now she only walks a mile a day.
2: So we get through the posters. Where do we end up next?
3: Then we go see a film.
2: Okay.
4: church release film, a 45-minute film that shows the program in effect. Those that are receiving the products, we've been touring them, showing them the making of the products. Now we're going to show them the film of those that receive it. And my first task in the morning was to set out the Kleenexes because it's a tearjerker.
3: You see all these wonderful people receiving these goods and how thankful and appreciative they are.
2: Do you know if that film is available to stakes or to wards?
3: Yes, it is.
4: So I think all the ward libraries have it. It's at the distribution center.
2: So it's something you'd recommend that we see.
4: Yeah, it's just one portion of a large welfare
3: DVD.
4: Yeah.
2: With how long was it? A year and a half, 2 year mission? How long were
4: 18
2: you?
4: 18 months.
2: 18 months.
4: Mm-hmm.
2: I would imagine several people kind of stand out in your mind that you were really impressed with, or you could see that it really touched them?
4: Well, yeah, particularly without getting down to specifics, but we hosted individuals from 101 different nations in the world. There are 103, according to the World Almanac. So over 50% of the nations, we had an opportunity to host their representatives, ambassadors, queens.
2: So only two you missed. Is that what you're saying?
4: 101 of 193.
2: 193.
4: So a little over 50%.
2: A little over 50%.
4: We're there.
2: You're saying, come on, let's get the rest of these 50%. Yes. We want to hit them all before we go home.
4: And they would all, well, as I mentioned, Elder Banks and Elder Longston set up these tours. And they liked to always, you know, they would go to BYU, they'd go to the MTC, depending on how much time the people have. If they were ambassadors or more, they might go in and meet the First Presidency of the Church. They arranged all that, but they liked to always start with the Humanitarian Center. Because when those people saw what was being done throughout the world, it kind of softened them up for the rest of what they were going to hear on the tour.
2: Was this like a tour a week or a couple of tours a week? How did it average?
3: And sometimes during conference time, it would be many, many more. During April and October was our busiest time. We would have a lot of regular tours during the summertime with school groups and children and things of that nature. But mostly these 1 to 2 tours, maybe a week on the average.
4: On the VIPs. And then the sisters would do 10 or 12 just walk-ins every hour on the hour. And there was a bus that went from Temple Square to the Welfare Square and to the Humanitarian Center that just took guests that were on the temple grounds, take them down and let them see.
2: So you're really busy every day.
3: Mm-hmm.
2: Yep. There's
3: yes.
2: not an hour that goes by there.
3: We weren't sitting around too much. The thing I think that impressed me the most about these wonderful people that came in is they're just people just like we are. They were loving their children in their country, just like we love our children. They believe in families. They want to do the best they can for their families and for their country, and very well-meaning, and no matter what the color of their skin or where they came from or what religion they might be, their hearts were very softened by the humanitarian work that is done by the church completely free of charge. Which amazed them. They said, how do you do this?
4: When we ask for volunteers, we have to pay them.
3: Yeah.
4: They wanted to know, how can we do this? And we very tactfully had to tell them, I'm not sure you can. Because you see, our people are a covenant people. They are raised in an environment of volunteering and helping and serving, and they make covenants as part of the church religion and such. And so it's easier for us, but they want to know, how can we do it? And
2: Looking perhaps at body language or other indicators, do you remember many who perhaps when they started, the hands were folded across their chest and the stern look, and by the time they got halfway through or two-thirds through, there was a different look on their face?
3: Yes, very dignified, rather staid, and by the time they had just shaking their heads. And I had several times when men after the film would have tears coming out of their eyes and say, there's something here that I have never felt before. And another man said, I want to just stay here because I can just feel this and I feel wonderful to be here. And that just made you tingle because you knew that the Spirit had touched their hearts. And maybe they would never do anything about it, but they knew that we were trying to teach Christ's way. And that's one of the things we emphasize as we go through the whole tour, is we do this because we are trying to do what Christ had done. And we would like to try to be more Christ-like. And they would feel that Spirit as they went through. And I think one of the quotes that President Romney said that we had posted on the wall that I thought was really good. It said that there was sort of an interdependence between those who need and those who give. And that interdependence, the process of giving, exalts the poor and humbles the rich. And in that process, both are sanctified. And I think this is really what happens. We had people there who were not Christians, and yet they felt very, very spiritually lifted. They felt that they were a part and trying to do the same types of things as we, even though they weren't Christians, and that they would want to go forward and try to exemplify that.
2: Was there a question that almost everyone asked at the end of the tour?
4: As we took the tours, Elder Banks or Elder Longson and their wife, Sue and Irene, accompanied the tour, and so they kind of directed, because they were taking them through all these other, they would ask basically of them, but how can we do this? How can we participate in this program? How can we be recipients of these services? And of course, that was their role in explaining that to them.
2: So when we're through with the tour, then many of them are saying, we'd like to be... we'd like to receive some of these items. Yes. How do we do that? Yeah.
3: And President Bank would address that and tell them. A lot of times they were under a very strict schedule. So they said, we'll explain that to you as we move towards the next venue. So he would usually handle those kind of questions.
2: It had to feel good at the end of the day to go home and say, we did good today.
4: Mm-hmm. Yeah. Mm-hmm. Well, and one thing we haven't mentioned, we worked so closely with the sister missionaries that came down. We'd have a partnership, a companionship, that come down every day to handle the walk-in tours and such. And those sisters are so sweet and so dedicated that we just grew to love them all. We were part of the Temple Square mission. That was our assigned mission. And so every Sunday morning, we would come down at 7 o'clock and attend sacrament meeting in the Joseph Smith Building Theater, along with the sisters and the couples that were serving on Temple Square and such.
3: And so our testimonies grew from that, too, because they have such rich testimonies of the people they have contacted. And we learned a great deal from the sisters, interestingly enough.
2: How can we help then? Let's go back and kind of recap. What can the members do? We can volunteer.
3: Correct.
4: Number one, volunteer.
3: They can volunteer. They can give things to Desert Industries. They will be used in those clothing things and other.
4: And I think, Bob, donations of actual money will help. You know, on the tithing receipt, and we all used to show this, you know, tithing and fast offering are in bold letters. Those are commandments. And the other items on here are gifts.
3: Invitations
4: to give. But the program is changing. Our program, where we used to do so much, make so much here and ship it all over the world, shipping expenses have become so expensive that there's a better way of doing it. And so actually we will send a check to the members of the church in the area of the disaster and let them assemble the kits at that location. And this happened in Haiti, and it's happened elsewhere, rather than us cleaning out our warehouse here and sending it clear across the country. So donations are very, very important as to giving us the funds to send them to buy the items and assemble the kits at the site of the disaster.
2: It must be a testimony for you. It seemed like a couple of months ago we were hit by several disasters in a row. And I have to admit that I wonder, do we have enough to give? Do you ever see it get a little sparse in there? Does it always seem to be really well stocked?
3: There have been times where it has been, but you know, the people have been so generous with their time and their money and their goods that there was a time, and I don't know what it's like now, but there was a time last winter where we just didn't need a whole lot more. We were full. But they would still say and accept anything that would come.
4: Well, there was a time when we started, shortly after we started, where everything was gone. And this was when we had the hurricanes hit in the
3: Gulf Coast
4: area, and it wiped us out completely. And we sent everything to the first two hurricanes, and two more were on the way. We put out a plea in the area here for volunteers. We had 5,000 people, 1,000 a week, over 5 weeks, come in and assemble hygiene kits and cleaning kits. And we sent them out. And time that fourth hurricane hit, we had truckloads of those kits outside of the city.
3: Ready.
4: Just waiting to be used when the hurricane hit.
3: The church is so efficient in the way they do things, and they have done it long enough that they have all of the stuff, you know, all of the things in place with people in charge to sort of see that it's distributed. So that's what's wonderful. They can do it very rapidly.
2: Now, this is your second mission. You mentioned that you served in Boston.
4: Yeah, in 96 and 97, we were the office couple in the Massachusetts Boston mission.
2: And if you want to meet Brother Thompson, you're currently serving in the...
4: I'm currently hosting at the Joseph Smith Memorial Building a couple of shifts a week now.
2: Gee, so you're going to take a tour and say, where's Doug Thompson?
3: Yes,
2: I want him
3: correct.
2: To take me through.
3: And we've had the opportunity to... be employment specialists at one of the employment at West Jordan for about
4: a year and a half.
3: And we've also been Temple Square concert series, which it used to be, but now we did that for a couple of years. And then we've been at the dry pack helping with people doing dry pack canning, which is a wonderful thing too, as service missionaries.
2: Do you ever stay at home?
3: A little.
4: Well, that's what triggered this latest call. I mean, we were, you know, putting a 40-hour week in, and all of a sudden we didn't have any. So I had some spare time, and this seemed to be a logical way to use some of that spare time.
2: Would you mind just a brief testimony from each of you on welfare and on your assignments and on the gospel and perhaps... urging those who are fence-sitting at the moment, thinking about going on a mission, senior couples, what do you think about it?
4: Can I go first? One of the church service missions that I served was with the missionary department, and I was working with Brother Brown, who was responsibility for putting together the paperwork and making the recommendations of where they should serve for the couples. And in that capacity, helping him, I saw the real need for couple missionaries. Oh, the demand is much more than we're getting, and what role they play in the missions. And so as we both retired from our employment, that triggered our wanting to go. Besides that, I did not serve a mission at 19. I was called to go to Denmark when I was 19, went through the MTC, which then was here in Salt Lake. This was 1950. And just before we were to be set apart, there were 200 of us that were released from our mission because of the Korean War. And so this was partly fulfilling that obligation I felt I had to serve a mission, and I was able to serve it now with my companion here, and that's part what triggered it. just an interesting thing. We went on that mission partly because we were so indebted to the Lord for our many blessings. We wanted to repay that debt. At the end of mission, we were further in debt than we were when we started. So that's the rewards of serving a mission. My goodness, the blessings you receive, the rewards you receive, the opportunity to meet other people and serve with them. And it's just a very special time in our life, the two missions that we've served, the two full-time ones.
2: Sister Thompson.
3: I think initially when we decided we wanted to serve together, this was something we really planned on. And I was very frightened to begin with, and I'm sure a lot of other couples who are considering this, you think, I can't do this. But, you know, the Lord always lifts those who need his help. And he will step in and take over where you can't make it. And so I found I had no problem at all when we got back on our mission, when we were away from home. And leaving the grandchildren was not a problem because it blessed their lives. We wrote to them every month. We heard from them. And it wasn't something that we left behind. We had them with us. And so these concerns shouldn't be a concern. It is a marvelous, marvelous responsibility and love. I learned to love the Lord. I learned what a great sacrifice Joseph Smith gave and how wonderful a mission can be to building your own testimony. I think oftentimes we gain more from the mission than the people we work with. But we had a great opportunity when we were on our full-time mission in Boston to work with a small branch, which has grown and grown and grown, has their own ward house now. Humble, humble people who made me realize how very blessed I was. Through the humanitarian work, we've learned so much about what the church is able to do for everyone all over the world and how Christ cares for everyone. And so I am so thankful to the Lord for these opportunities.
4: Bob, we went on that mission knowing a lot about Jesus Christ. At the end of the mission, we knew Jesus Christ.
2: Thank you, Brother and Sister Thompson. We appreciate you being here today. You're listening to Faith in Action. Today, we've been visiting with Brother and Sister Thompson, who served in the Salt Lake City Humanitarian Center.
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7: My dear brothers and sisters, thank you for all you are doing to help gather Israel on both sides of the veil, to strengthen your families, and to bless the lives of those in need. Thank you for living as true followers of Jesus Christ. You know and love to obey his two great commandments, to love God and to love your neighbors. During the last 6 months, Sister Nelson and I have met thousands of saints as we have traveled to Central and South America, the islands of the Pacific, and various cities in the United States. As we travel, our hope is to build your faith. Yet we always return having had our faith strengthened by the members and friends we meet. May I share three meaningful moments from our recent experiences. In May, Sister Nelson and I traveled with Elder Garrett W. and Sister Susan Gong to the South Pacific. While in Auckland, New Zealand, we had the honor of meeting with imams from two mosques in Christchurch, New Zealand, where just 2 months earlier, innocent worshipers had been gunned down in an act of horrible violence. We extended our sympathy to these brothers of another faith and reaffirmed our mutual commitment to religious freedom. We also offered volunteer labor and modest financial assistance to rebuild their mosques. Our meeting with these Muslim leaders was filled with tender expressions of brotherhood. In August, along with Elder Quintanell and Sister Mary Cook, Sister Nelson and I met individuals in Buenos Aires, Argentina, most of them not of our faith, whose lives have been changed by wheelchairs provided to them through our Latter-day Saint charities. We were inspired as they expressed joy-filled gratitude for their newfound mobility. A third precious moment occurred just a few weeks ago here in Salt Lake City. It came from a unique letter I received on my birthday from a young woman I will call Mary, age 14. Mary wrote about things she and I had in common. Quote, "You have 10 kids. We have 10 kids. You speak Mandarin. 7 of the kids in my family, including me, were adopted from China. So Mandarin is our first language. You are a heart surgeon. My sister has had 2 open heart operations. You like 2-hour church. We like 2-hour church. You have perfect pitch. My brother has perfect pitch too. He is blind, like me." Close quote. Mary's words touched me deeply, revealing not only her great spirit, but also the consecration of her mother and father. Latter-day Saints, as with other followers of Jesus Christ, are always looking for ways to help, to lift, and to love others. They who are willing to be called the Lord's people are willing to bear one another's burdens, to mourn with those that mourn, and to comfort those that stand in need of comfort. They truly seek to live the first and second great commandments. When we love God with all our hearts, He turns our hearts to the well-being of others in a beautiful, virtuous cycle. It would be impossible to calculate the amount of service that Latter-day Saints render around the globe every day of every year. But it is possible to calculate the good the church as an organization does to bless men and women, boys and girls, who are in need of a helping hand. The church's humanitarian outreach was launched in 1984. Then a church-wide fast was held to raise funds to assist those afflicted by a devastating drought in eastern Africa. Church members donated $6.4 million on that single fast day. Then Elder M. Russell Ballard and Brother Glenn L. Pace were dispatched to Ethiopia to assess how those consecrated funds could best be used. This effort proved to be the beginning of what would later be known as Latter-day Saint Charities. Since that time, Latter-day Saint Charities has provided more than $2 billion in aid to assist those in need throughout the world. This assistance is offered to recipients regardless of their church affiliation, nationality, race, sexual orientation, gender, or political persuasion. That is not all. To assist members of the Lord's Church in distress, we love and live the ancient law of the fast. We go hungry to help others who are hungry. One day each month we go without food and donate the cost of that food and more to help those in need. I will never forget my first visit to West Africa in 1986. The saints came to our meetings in great numbers, though they had little in terms of material possessions. Most came dressed in spotless white clothing. I asked the stake president how he cared for members who had so little. He replied that their bishops knew their people well. If members could afford two meals a day, no help was needed. But if they could afford only one meal or less, even with family help, bishops provided food financed from fast offerings. Then he added this remarkable fact. Their fast offering contributions usually exceeded their expenses. Surplus fast offerings were then sent to people elsewhere whose needs exceeded theirs. Those stalwart African saints taught me a great lesson about the power of the law and the spirit of the fast. As members of the church, we feel a kinship to those who suffer in any way. As sons and daughters of God, we are all brothers and sisters. We heed an Old Testament admonition, "Thou shalt open thine hand wide unto thy brother, to thy poor, and to thy needy." We also strive to live the teachings of the Lord Jesus Christ as recorded in Matthew chapter 25. Quote, "For I was an hungered, and ye gave me meat. I was thirsty, and ye gave me drink. I was a stranger, and ye took me in. Naked, and ye clothed me. I was sick, and ye visited me. Inasmuch as ye have done it unto one of the least of these, my brethren, ye have done it unto me." Close quote. Let me cite just a few examples of how the church follows these teachings of the Savior. To help relieve hunger, the church operates 124 bishop storehouses throughout the world. Through them, approximately 400,000 food orders are given each year to individuals in need. In locations where no storehouse exists, bishops and branch presidents draw from fast offering funds of the church to provide food and supplies for their needy members. However, the challenge of hunger goes far beyond the boundaries of the church. It is increasing throughout the world. A recent United Nations report indicated that the number of undernourished people in the world now exceeds 820 million, or almost 1 in 9 of the Earth's inhabitants. What a sobering statistic. How grateful we are for your contributions. Thanks to your heartfelt generosity, millions throughout the world will receive much needed food, clothing, temporary shelter, wheelchairs, medicines, clean water, and more. Much sickness throughout the world is caused because of unclean water. To date, the church's humanitarian initiative has helped provide clean water in hundreds of communities in 76 countries. A project in Luputa in the Democratic Republic of the Congo is a great example. With a population exceeding 100,000, the town had no running water. Citizens had to walk long distances for sources of safe water. A mountain spring was discovered 18 miles away, but townspeople could not access that water on a regular basis. When our humanitarian missionaries learned about this challenge, they worked with the leaders of Luputa by supplying materials and training to pipe the water to the city. The people of Luputa spent 3 years digging a 1 meter deep trench through rock and jungle. By working together, the joyful day finally arrived when fresh, clean water was available to all in that village. The church also helps refugees, whether from civil strife, the ravages of nature, or religious persecution. More than 70 million people are now displaced from their homes. In the year 2018 alone, the church provided emergency supplies to refugees in 56 countries. In addition, many church members volunteer their time to help refugees integrate into new communities. We thank every one of you who reach out to help those who are trying to establish new homes. Through generous donations to Deseret Industries outlets in the United States, millions of pounds of clothing are collected and sorted each year. While local bishops use this vast inventory to help members in need, the greatest portion is donated to other charitable organizations who distribute the items worldwide. And just last year, the church provided vision care for more than 300,000 people in 35 countries, newborn care for thousands of mothers and infants in 39 countries, and wheelchairs for more than 50,000 people living in dozens of countries. The church is well known for being among the first responders when tragedy strikes. Even before a hurricane hits, church leaders and staff in the affected locations are mapping out plans for how they will deliver relief supplies and volunteer assistance to those who will be impacted. Last year alone, the church carried out more than 100 disaster relief projects around the world, helping victims of hurricanes, fires, floods, earthquakes, and other calamities. Whenever possible, our church members in yellow helping hands vests mobilize in great numbers to help those afflicted by the disaster. This kind of service rendered by so many of you is the very essence of ministering. My dear brothers and sisters, the activities I've described are merely a small part of the growing welfare and humanitarian outreach of the Church of Jesus Christ of Latter-day Saints. And you are the ones who make all this possible. Because of your exemplary lives, your generous hearts, and your helping hands, it is no wonder that many communities and government leaders are praising your efforts. Since becoming president of the church, I have been amazed at how many presidents, prime ministers, and ambassadors have sincerely thanked me for our humanitarian aid to their people. And they have also expressed gratitude for the strength that our faithful members bring to their country as loyal contributing citizens. I've also marveled as world leaders have visited the First Presidency, expressing their hope for the church to be established in their lands. Why? because they know that Latter-day Saints will help to build strong families and communities, making life better for others wherever they live. Regardless of where we call home, members of the church feel passionately about the fatherhood of God and the brotherhood of man. Thus, our greatest joy comes as we help our brothers and sisters, no matter where we live in this wonderful world. Giving help to others, making a conscientious effort to care about others as much or more than we care about ourselves, is our joy. Especially, I might add, when it is not convenient and when it takes us out of our comfort zone. Living that second great commandment is the key to becoming a true disciple of Jesus Christ. My dear brothers and sisters, you are living exemplars of the fruits that come from following the teachings of Jesus Christ. I thank you. I love you.

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1: Being aware of all that is necessary for us in this life, the Savior invites us to seek Him in every thought and follow Him with all our heart. This gives us the promise that we can walk in His light and that His guidance prevents the influence of darkness in our life. Seeking Christ in every thought and following Him with all our heart requires that we align our mind and desires with His. This course of action implies that we continually conduct our lives in harmony with the gospel of Christ and focus daily on everything that is good. Our ancient and modern prophets have constantly reminded us to resist temptation in order to avoid losing our spiritual traction and becoming confused, disoriented, and disillusioned in life. Metaphorically speaking, yielding to temptation is like approaching a magnet with a metal object. The magnet's invisible force attracts the metal object and holds it tightly. For those who, for whatever reason, fall into temptation and are dwelling upon unrighteous actions, I assure you that there is a way back, that there is hope in Christ. The magnet loses its power over it only when the metal object is placed far from it. Therefore, just as the magnet is unable to exercise power over a faraway metal object, as we resist temptation, it fades away and loses its power over our mind and heart, and consequently, over our actions. I know that by following Jesus' example, we will avoid many tragedies and undesirable behaviors that might cause family problems and disagreements, enslavement by evil addictions, and anything else that would be against the Lord's commandments. I invite all of us to hear Him in every thought and follow Him with all our heart in order to obtain the strength and courage to say no and get the hence to all the things that might bring unhappiness into our life. I promise that the Lord will send an added measure of His Holy Spirit to strengthen and comfort us, and we may become individuals after the Lord's own heart.
2: 15 Amazing Features of the Book of Mormon App by Mike Judson, Family History Department. Use an app to make sharing the gospel easier than ever. The 15 ideas in bold below may be especially helpful. Have you ever found yourself in a gospel-related conversation with a stranger? Maybe it was on a bus, at a park, or in line for food. The subject of Jesus Christ and His teachings can come up nearly anywhere at any time. If you had been in a situation like this, did you find yourself wishing you had something meaningful that you could leave with your new friend? Something that might encourage this person to continue learning about the Savior and His gospel. Perhaps you knew that they needed the power of the Book of Mormon to, as President Russell M. Nelson has taught, heal, comfort, restore, succor, strengthen, console, and cheer their souls. Not everyone keeps the Book of Mormon in a purse or back pocket, but many of us do carry a smartphone and have access to an app that's easy to carry and to share. Sometimes this digital version can be even more effective to have on hand than a printed book. It's called the Book of Mormon app. If you haven't discovered it yet, prepare to be amazed. You'll especially love how this app can help us act on the counsel of Elder Ronald A. Rasband of the Quorum of the 12 Apostles to follow our beloved prophet, President Nelson, in flooding the earth with the Book of Mormon. The need is so great, we need to act now. Can your book do that? Nothing may ever replace the feeling of cozying up with a good book, and the Book of Mormon is an excellent book to get comfortable with. But can your paper copy read itself to you? Can it shine?

0: its words to you in the dark, or increase the size of the font to make it easier to read. The Book of Mormon app can do those things, and it can do it in more than 100 languages. Here is more of what the Book of Mormon app features. The full set of Book of Mormon videos, including those portraying the visit of Jesus Christ to the ancient Americas. Videos that introduce the Book of Mormon and what it's about. Videos that share the experiences of others who found strength and answers to life's challenges in the Book of Mormon. The ability to start a real-time chat with a missionary when a question pops into your mind. Information for contacting local missionaries and finding a congregation to worship with. The Book of Mormon app offers all of this and more.
1: A prophetic invitation to share the Book of Mormon. I invite you this day to give a Book of Mormon to your friends and family, your associates at work, your soccer coach, or the produce man at your market. They need the words of the Lord found in this book. They need answers to the questions of everyday life and of eternal life to come. They need to know of the covenant path laid out before them and the Lord's abiding love for them. It's all here in the Book of Mormon. When you hand them a Book of Mormon, you are opening their minds and hearts to the Word of God. You do not need to carry printed copies of the book with you. You can easily share it from your mobile phone from the Scripture section of the Gospel Library app. Think of all those who could be blessed by the Gospel in their lives, and then send to them a copy of the Book of Mormon from your phone. Remember to include your testimony and how this book has blessed your life. Elder Ronald A. Rasband of the Quorum of the 12 Apostles.
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5: Paralyzed but Not Pessimistic by Julieta Olmedo. Ever since I was a little girl, I loved sports, especially football. I played whenever I could, and I dreamed of competing someday for Argentina in the Olympics or the World Games. My dreams were shattered one day when I was 15 years old. I had just visited my sick seminary teacher and was riding my bicycle home when two gangs in my neighborhood started shooting at each other. A stray bullet hit me in the back. When I woke up in the hospital the next day, I learned that I was paralyzed from the waist down. The question to ask when bad things happen. While I was healing, family and friends would ask me how I was doing. I could see that they all felt bad for me, so I would console them by saying I was okay. Comforting others helped me, but I knew I wouldn't walk again and had to learn how to live with being paralyzed. At the time, I had started going to seminary and was becoming active again in the church. Seminary was the pillar that supported me in coming back and in not getting mad at Heavenly Father over what had happened to me. In seminary, our teacher taught us that when bad things happen, we shouldn't ask, "Why did this happen to me?" She said the question we should ask is, What can I learn from this? It was hard to keep going and to always be positive, but my seminary teacher's question gave me a lot of strength. When I lost hope and when doubts filled my mind, I always returned to that question, what can I learn? That helped me get up every day, and it carried me when I felt like giving up. As for the man who shot me, Heavenly Father blessed me not to feel resentment toward him. He eventually went to trial and was sentenced to prison. While there, he wrote me a letter asking my forgiveness and telling me he had changed his ways. I told him I didn't feel any bitterness toward him and that I was happy he had changed. Finding a new passion. For a few years after I was shot, I didn't feel like doing much. I missed playing sports, and I didn't know then that many sports had been adapted for people with disabilities. When I found that out, my enthusiasm for sports returned. If a sport was new to me, I tried to learn it. And I gave it the same passion I did with football before I was paralyzed. Soon, I found a sport I loved as much as football, wheelchair basketball. Eventually, after a lot of play and practice, I was selected to represent Argentina internationally. I love the high level of competition between rival international teams. I played on our women's national wheelchair basketball team in the Para-South American Games in Chile in 2014, during which we won a gold medal. Then we competed in the South American Championships in Colombia, winning a silver medal in 2015. I also competed in the Parapan American Games in Canada in 2015, where we qualified for the 2016 Paralympic Games in Rio de Janeiro, Brazil. Later, after qualifying for the World Cup, we played in Hamburg, Germany in 2018. And in August 2019, we played at the Parapan American Games in Lima, Peru. The blessings that help me endure. Sometimes I still get discouraged, and every day has its challenges that I have to overcome. But I thank my Heavenly Father for the wonderful family and friends He has given me. He has brought many important people into my life who have helped me face this difficult trial. Family support is vital in overcoming challenges, not just our physical challenges, but our mental, emotional, and spiritual ones too. Because of the gospel in my life, I appreciate the many blessings my Father has given me and continues to give me. I know He loves me. Without faith in Him and Jesus Christ, I wouldn't have been able to endure this challenge. Yes, I have to travel life in a wheelchair, but even with my wheelchair, I've still achieved many of my childhood dreams after all. I tell people, believe in our Father. He is with us. With His help, we can overcome our challenges. Don't lose your faith. Stay firm in the gospel. Set goals and you'll achieve them. Our Heavenly Father will help you. Along with supporting me in my challenges and goals, my faith also helps me live the principles of the gospel of Jesus Christ. Participating in tournaments can bring temptations, but keeping gospel principles and my standards in mind helps me make good choices. I try to help others through my example. I don't drink, I don't smoke, I don't do other things some athletes do. It can be difficult to share my testimony or the scriptures, but I try to teach others by the things I do and don't do. Heavenly Father has all the answers. Sometimes we get angry with Heavenly Father because of hard things that happen to us or to people we love. But even if we don't always have all the answers to our trials, He does. Heavenly Father doesn't give us challenges we can't overcome. As my seminary teacher said, sometimes bad things happen for a reason, and sometimes those difficult things can end up blessing us and others. If we hold on to our faith in the midst of our trials, our examples of faith may strengthen others who need help facing their trials and moving forward. The author lives in Córdoba, Argentina. End of the story, Paralyzed but Not Pessimistic. Read by Bree.
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7: Presenting on Classic Conference Talks, Elder Russell M. Nelson's address, Addiction or Freedom, from the October 1988 Saturday morning session. At the time, Elder Nelson was a member of the Quorum of the 12 Apostles.
8: I am impressed to speak out on a problem of deep concern the worldwide epidemic of drug addiction. As a medical doctor, my study of drugs began early in medical school. Each doctor spends months in specialized courses learning potential benefits and risks of medicinal agents. Proper prescription of drugs is the forte of skilled physicians. Generally, when their advice is carefully followed, results are remarkably successful. In addressing this topic, I specifically exclude such application of modern knowledge by educated professionals. But I raise my voice with others throughout the world who warn against abuse of drugs beyond prescribed limits and the recreational or social use of chemical substances so often begun naively by the ill-informed. From an initial experiment thought to be trivial, a vicious cycle may follow. From trial comes a habit. From habit comes dependence. From dependence comes addiction. Its grasp is so gradual. Enslaving shackles of habit are too small to be sensed until they are too strong to be broken. Indeed, drugs are the modern mess of pottage for which souls are sold. No families are free from risk. But the problem is broader than hard drugs. Their use most often begins with cigarette smoking. Tobacco and alcoholic beverages contain addicting drugs. They lead the list in incidence and cost to society. As I speak with governmental and medical leaders of many nations, they voice grave concern over the consumption of alcohol and other substances by their citizens. Though the extent of the challenge is international, data from the United States of America will be cited solely to indicate the monstrous scope of this worldwide problem. Consider the magnitude of tobacco's harm. Cigarette smoking is the most frequent preventable cause of heart disease, artery disease, lung disease, and cancer. In the USA in 1982, 16% of all deaths were attributed to the smoking of tobacco. For the year 1985, the estimated cost of both smoking-related health care and lost productivity amounted to $65 billion. That calculates to an average of $2.17 per pack of cigarettes sold. Social consequences of smoking far exceed the price paid to purchase cigarettes. An insurance company recently reported that 1/5 of all its claims were for afflictions that could have been prevented by simply not smoking. We all bear this financial burden of illness that need not be. Surgeon General Dr. C. Everett Koop and his team of more than 50 scientists recently published a landmark report. For the USA alone, they attributed 320,000 deaths annually to tobacco, 125,000 to alcohol, and lesser mortality from cocaine and other opioids. They declared nicotine to be a powerfully addicting drug in the same sense as our drugs such as heroin and cocaine. Comparable views have been recorded by medical authorities in many other nations. Yet many of our good friends who use tobacco may not believe it to be addicting. Some are reluctant to admit their behavior is substantially controlled by a drug. We understand those feelings. There's mounting concern worldwide over the consumption of alcohol. The U.S. government estimates that 10.6 million adults are alcoholics and that one family in four is troubled by alcohol. It is a factor in nearly half of the nation's murders, suicides, and accidental deaths. Last year, a tragic milestone was reached. More Americans had been killed from alcohol-related motor vehicle deaths than had been killed in all the wars America has ever fought. Drugs such as LSD, marijuana, heroin, and cocaine are also endangering people throughout the earth. The noble attributes of reason, integrity, dignity, which distinguish men and women from all other forms of life, are often first to be attacked by these drugs and alcohol. We reach out in love to family, friends, and neighbors, regardless of nationality or creed, who suffer addiction. The Church of Jesus Christ of Latter-day Saints continues to help relieve this international plague. The solution to this problem ultimately is neither governmental nor institutional, nor is it a question of legality. It is a matter of individual choice and commitment. Agency must be understood. The importance of the will in crucial choices must be known. Then, steps toward relief can follow. Agency, or the power to choose, was ours as spirit children of our Creator before the world was. It is a gift from God, nearly as precious as life itself. Often, however, agency is misunderstood. While we are free to choose, once we've made those choices, we are tied to the consequences of those choices. We are free to take drugs or not. But once we choose to use a habit-forming drug, we are bound to the consequences of that choice. Addiction surrenders later freedom to choose. Through chemical means, one can literally become disconnected from his or her own will. For relief of an ailment, as a doctor of medicine, I might write a prescription. As an ordained apostle, I would invoke the spiritual blessing of eternal perspective. Combined, my spiritual prescription would return the gift of agency to its rightful owner. Each one who resolves to climb that steep road to recovery must gird up for the fight of a lifetime. But a lifetime is a prize well worth the price. This challenge uniquely involves the will, and the will can prevail. Healing doesn't come after the first dose of any medicine. So the prescription must be followed firmly, bearing in mind that it often takes as long to recover as it did to become ill. But if made consistently and persistently, correct choices can cure. My spiritual prescription includes 6 choices, which I shall list alphabetically, A through F, and then comment about each. Choose to be alive. Choose to believe. 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Choose to be alive. Seek beloved family, friends, and physicians. Plead for their help. Your precious life is at stake. Cheer up your heart and remember that you're free to act for yourself, to choose the way of everlasting death or the way of eternal life. The choice for life brings an outlook of optimism. It breathes hope. It rekindles self-esteem regarding one's body as a timeless trust. And it awakens a personal commitment to see that you take care of these sacred things, that you look to God and live. 2. Choose to believe. Believe in God. Accept yourself as His child, created in His image. He loves you and wants you to be happy. He wants you to grow through life's choices and become more like Him. He pleads that you will reconcile yourself to the will of God and not to the will of the flesh. Reconciliation requires faith, repentance, and baptism. Be born of God. Changed from your carnal and fallen state to a state of righteousness. Renew covenants made at baptism by worthily partaking of the sacrament regularly, that thou mayest more fully keep thyself unspotted from the world. Then be meek and lowly in heart. Withstand every temptation of the devil with faith on the Lord Jesus Christ. Choose to believe in and be blessed by your Creator. 3. Choose to change. How long will you suffer yourself to be led by foolish and blind guides? Yea, how long will ye choose darkness rather than light? Choose to change today. The spirit and the body are the soul of man. Both spirit and body have appetites. One of life's great challenges is to develop dominance of spiritual appetites over those physical. Your willpower becomes strong when joined with the will of the Lord. Addiction to any substance enslaves not only the physical body, but the spirit as well. Therefore, repentance is best achieved while one still has a body to help attain spiritual supremacy. This life is the time for men to prepare to meet God. This life is the day for man to perform their labors. Do not procrastinate the day of your repentance. If we do not improve our time while in this life, then cometh a night of darkness wherein there can be no labor performed. That same spirit which doth possess your bodies at the time ye go out of this life will have power to possess your body in that eternal world. To be carnally minded is death, but to be spiritually minded is life eternal. That blessing will come with those with the will to change. 4. Choose to be different. Distinguish yourself from worldly crowds. Defenders do not resemble offenders. Among them are clever merchandisers who plot to link beer with sports, tobacco with charm, and drugs with fun. Scripture warns of those who so deceive. Thus saith the Lord unto you, in consequence of evils and designs which do and will exist in the hearts of conspiring men in the last days, I have warned you and forewarn you by giving unto you this word of wisdom by revelation. His word of wisdom includes sound nutritional guidance and simple instructions. We are not to drink alcoholic beverages. We are not to use tobacco. We are not to drink tea or coffee. And in this same spirit, we are not to use addicting drugs. So to modern Israel, God has given modern counsel similar to ancient commandments recorded in the Old Testament. It is not for kings to drink wine, nor for princes strong drink, lest they drink and forget the law. Woe unto him that giveth his neighbor drink, that puttest thy bottle to him and makest him drunken. Certainly, medical research validates physical benefits of obedience to the word of wisdom. The evidence is so great that many will be taught the right things for only half of the right reasons. With that limited understanding, could they then try a smoke, a drink, or a drug, rationalizing that just one won't hurt? Could the prospect of only future physical rewards even be bait for foolish dares of defiance now? Or to phrase these questions another way, how many would be determined to obey the will of the Lord even if physical benefits were not assured? When God asked Abraham to offer Isaac in sacrifice, did they first seek scientific confirmation that their choice to obey was medically advisable? The word of wisdom is a spiritual law. To the obedient, he proclaimed, I, the Lord, give unto them a promise that the destroying angel shall pass by them as the children of Israel and not slay them. At the first Passover, the destroying angel did pass over houses that were marked with blood on the doorpost. In our day, the faithful keep the word of wisdom. It is one of our signs unto God that we are his covenant people. Choose to be different. You'll be blessed both physically and spiritually. 5. Choose to exercise. Exercising the body and the spirit will aid in the climb toward recovery. Appropriate physical activity helps to combat depression, which so often accompanies addiction. But spiritual exercise is even more crucial. This battle will be more easily won with fervent prayer. If we truly counsel with the Lord in all our doings, he will direct us for good. Strength comes from uplifting music, good books, and feasting from the scriptures. Since the Book of Mormon was to come forth when there shall be great pollutions upon the face of the earth, study of that book in particular will fortify us. President Benson has issued that challenge. Exercise the body and the spirit, and choose to exercise faith in God. 6. Choose to be free. Break bands of iniquity. Leave behind an iron yoke handcuffs and chains and shackles and fetters of hell. Choose to be free from feigned friends who first flatter, yet later despise. Drug abuse may have started with them, but you pay the price. Remember, my brethren and sisters, that whosoever perisheth, perisheth unto himself. And whosoever doeth iniquity, doeth it unto himself. For behold, ye are free, ye are permitted to act for yourselves. For behold, God hath given unto you a knowledge, and he hath made you free. The Lord has revealed his sacred standard to guide people in a troubled world. You and I were born free to follow his divine guidance. We may choose for ourselves. Those choices may bring addiction or freedom. For freedom and joy, choose to be faithful in Christ. He will lift you up. May the hope of his glory and of eternal life rest in your mind forever. I pray in the name of Jesus Christ. Amen.
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10: 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As I counsel with couples who no longer have children living in their home, they often describe the empty nest experience this way. It sneaked up on us so fast. It seems like we were just waiting for the first child to arrive, and all of a sudden the children are grown and gone. The years flew by. Now we look at each other and say, what do we have in common? No magic list. You might be thinking, this article is exactly what I need, or this is exactly what my spouse needs. You may be longing for a list of breakthrough suggestions on how to deal with life as empty nesters. But here's a truth I discovered during years of counseling couples. For the most part, a list of creative things to do or ways to connect with each other again seldom works long term, unless there is a reliable emotional connection. Whether we live in Ulaanbaatar, Mongolia, or Sao Paulo, Brazil, we all are sons and daughters of God. We are human and have emotions. We may express emotions differently based on our culture and upbringing, but we all have them. Loneliness, rejection, fear, sadness, happiness, and joy. Even in cultures where families live in intergenerational homes, as children grow into adulthood, their parents often grow apart. Empty nester couples often say to me, we don't have anything in common anymore. And if they're only looking at what one individual likes to do versus what the other individual wants to do, that's usually right. Without an emotional connection, we can be in the same room with our spouse and still feel lonely. So, what can a couple do so they're facing together rather than facing apart? Let's start by discussing backgrounds. Backgrounds affect marriage. We all come from different backgrounds. We have experiences with parents, siblings, extended family, friends, and associates that shape and mold what we do and expect in marriage. For example, during our growing up years, were our caregivers emotionally close or distant? Based on our backgrounds, we can ask two essential questions. How close are we willing to emotionally connect with our spouse? Are we willing to let our spouse into our emotional space? When we're focusing on our spouse's behavior, rather than seeing the history of why that behavior may have developed, we will often generate rigidity and keep softness away. Having insight and compassion for difficult times our spouse experienced during his or her growing up years will usually instill a desire to be more supportive. Compassion, softness, and gentleness provide fertile ground to share emotions. Learning to talk about our feelings with our spouse is a catalyst in producing emotional safety and connection. President Russell M. Nelson counseled, communicate well with your spouse. couples need private time to observe, to talk, and really listen to each other. Label, feel, acknowledge, and share. Even after years of marriage, sharing sensitive issues can be tough, but here are some steps to make it easier. 1. Label your emotions. Put a name on them, like desperation, anticipation, or eagerness. 2. Feel them. Slow down. Ask, where and when do I notice the feeling? 3. Acknowledge them. Emotions have a purpose. Don't shame yourself or your spouse for having feelings. Rather, seek Heavenly Father's help and direction. 4. Share them. When you share emotions with your spouse, it often draws the two of you closer. In Gospel Topics, we read, couples can strengthen their marriage as they take time to talk together and to listen to one another, to be thoughtful and respectful, and to express tender feelings and affection often. Spouses of any age strengthen their relationship as they learn to identify, recognize, understand, and talk about their emotions together. It may be helpful to apply two inspired principles. 1. Husband and wife have a solemn responsibility to love and care for each other. And 2. Husband and wife are to help one another as equal partners. Use a gentle startup. A well-known marriage researcher, Dr. John Gottman, recognizes that at the core of a good marriage is the ability to discuss and work through difficult topics and emotions. He developed a model he calls a gentle startup. The spouse with the issue gently sets up a framework to discuss the concern rather than criticizing the other spouse. There are 4 parts. 1. Express how you feel. Focus on what you are feeling rather than what the other person is doing or saying. For example, I'm worried, concerned, afraid, or fearful. Express your feelings with I statements, such as I feel. 2. Talk about one specific situation or event. Try to be clear and to the point. Avoid evaluating or judging your spouse. Include what you've been experiencing because of the event and your related feelings. 3. State a positive need. Describe what is important to you in the relationship. Ask your spouse to take positive steps to meet your needs. Be polite in your request. Please or I would appreciate it can go a long way. 4. Express gratitude. Compliment your spouse on those things that are working for you. Attachment injuries. Most of us are either deeply grateful or deeply longing for emotional connection with our spouse. As the scripture says, nevertheless, neither is the man without the woman, neither the woman without the man in the Lord. 1 Corinthians 11, verse 11. If we reach out to our spouse in need, and for whatever reason our spouse is not available or is unable to soothe us, there's a high possibility we might experience what Dr. Sue Johnson calls an attachment injury. These injuries generate negative reactions that come in several forms. Attacking, we lash out and criticize our spouse for not being there with absolute statements like, you have never been there for me. What I need doesn't matter to you. Placating. We agree with our spouse's viewpoint, hoping the discussion will not continue or intensify, but nothing is resolved, and the result is usually an accumulation of resentment. And defending. We provide evidence like a courtroom attorney as to why we are justified in our reactions in the present circumstances. Withdrawing. We pull away and go silent. We keep our distance and only talk about daily living necessities without any meaningful connection. Pursuing. We need a connection so intensely that we continue to ask questions, demand answers, ask for commitments, and attempt to stay in control of the agenda, not for the sake of the relationship, but to appease our hurt feelings. These reactions are not abnormal when we feel like we have lost our attachment with the one we love. But they are dangerous because they can generate a negative cycle. First, the attachment injury. Second, the negative reaction. Then a negative reaction to the first reaction, and around it goes. In this way, each spouse contributes to and also gets hurt by the cycle. Physical and emotional intimacy. Of course, intimacy is an important component of marriage. In fact, it might be said that intimacy is a multifaceted component of marriage. Feeling close to each other, having actual physical contact, and feeling a strong emotional connection are all interrelated. Emotional intimacy fosters the connection and closeness that deepens and enriches sexual intimacy. It is challenging for a spouse with low sexual desire to engage sexually if he or she feels little or no emotional connection. In this sense, regular, meaningful emotional connection creates a haven of safety for sexual intimacy. As we age, sexual intimacy can become more difficult. In some cases, a competent medical doctor or certified therapist can provide insight and help. But I believe there can be great value in maintaining physical contact through things as simple as kissing each other goodnight, regularly holding hands, or giving each other an affectionate hug or squeeze. A better list. Now, if you still find yourself longing for that list of creative things to do or ways to connect with each other again during your empty nester years, here's the good news. As the two of you remain emotionally connected or become emotionally connected again, it will be much easier to create a list you can both contribute to. It will be your list, and because you created it, you will be more likely to do it. Couples who build stronger emotional connections usually work closely together and can find solutions for their marriage regardless of their backgrounds, hobbies, interests, or activities. End of the article, Together or Apart, by Rod Jepson. Read by Scott Christopher.
11: It's just hard to believe that our own people did this. Yeah. It's a hard thing to talk about.
12: Welcome to the Saints Podcast. I'm Ben Godfrey.
13: And I'm Shailen Back. Thank you for joining us today. We will be discussing Chapter 18 of Saints Volume 2, Too Late, Too Late.
12: Today, we're grateful to have with us Matt Groh, who is the Managing Director of the Church History Department. Welcome, Matt.
14: Thanks for having me.
12: Today, we're going to be discussing kind of a difficult one, Matt. And so we brought in the big guns. We're going to have you talk to us about it and help us try to understand. Really, it has to be one of the most just horrific and disturbing events that are part of our history and even just Western, the U.S. history, this event that we call the massacre at Mountain Meadows or the Mountain Meadows Massacre.
14: Right, just an absolutely horrible event.
12: Can you start off by telling us a little bit about what we now sometimes term the Fancher Wagon Train? Who are these people? Why are they coming through Utah? Is it their first time through the area? What brings them into contact with the early saints?
14: So they are primarily immigrants from Arkansas moving to California. So they are like a lot of people in that era, moving to California for new economic opportunity, a new life. They're traveling mostly as families, and they're also traveling with several hundred head of cattle, which they're taking to California to sell.
12: The wagon train itself isn't just made up of people, as you mentioned. There's also these cattle and goods, and they're making their way out west. What's their experience with the saints?
14: Well, it's a really troubled time for a wagon train to be going through Utah. So we have to understand the context in which this is happening. So the story in Chapter 18 is going to focus on August and September 1857. At this time, an event that we know as the Utah War is beginning. Basically, what's happening is that the United States government has come to believe that Utah territory is in rebellion, that the Latter-day Saints in Utah are rejecting the authority of the federal government.
12: Right.
14: And because of this, they are sending a federal army to Utah with a new governor. So the governor right now is Brigham Young, and he is going to be replaced by an outside governor. So there's a lot of fear among the Latter-day Saints about this army coming to Utah. And over again, you see in what they're saying, we're not going to let this be Missouri again. We're not going to let this be Illinois again. There's a sense that they're not going to be driven from Utah like they were driven from Missouri and Illinois, in both instances with the active or the tacit approval of government. And so it's a troubled time in Utah. There's a lot of suspicion. There's a lot of fear among the saints. There's tremendous distrust of outside people at this moment. And so this wagon train is entering through no fault of their own. They don't have anything to do with the army coming across or anything like that. But they're entering this very, very tense situation.
13: Because previous to this, I mean, there are many people moving to California. And they're moving through Utah. So the people that are traveling, do they kind of expect to be able to purchase goods and refuel at these places?
14: Yeah, that's very common that the immigrants going through Utah to California would have this expectation that they could purchase fresh supplies and get a little bit of rest before going over the deserts through Nevada to California. And that's something that's good for both the saints and for these wagon trains. I mean, for the saints, it's a real economic benefit for these people coming through, willing to pay for their vegetables and their other products.
12: Let's listen to a quote here from the book that talks about the experience that the Fancher wagon train had as they tried to purchase supplies in the southern Utah area.
15: Other members of the company, meanwhile, tried to make purchases at a store in town. What happened next remains unclear. Years later, Cedar City settlers recalled that the store clerk did not have the items the emigrants needed, or that he simply refused to sell them. Some people remembered a few members of the company growing angry and threatening to help the soldiers exterminate the saints once the army arrived. Other settlers said that one man in the company claimed to have the gun that killed the prophet Joseph Smith.
12: It says there it remains unclear.
14: Yeah.
12: What do we really know about what happened in Cedar City that kind of inflamed all these anger and passions?
14: Well, we don't know everything that we would want to know. One thing that helps, again, understand the context is that the saints are under orders not to sell to the outsiders coming through Utah. And again, this is this wartime atmosphere. If you're going to need the goods for war, for this time of tumult, you shouldn't sell to outsiders. And that's the instructions that are being given to the saints. And Cedar City is an example of, in some ways, it's the worst moment of tension, obviously before Mountain Meadows, between this wagon train and the settlers. But there's been kind of trouble all up and down the route. And a lot of that just has to do with the saints not being willing to sell goods to them. And it also has to do with all these cattle. The immigrant company has the expectation that the cattle will be able to graze on the saints' lands. That had been the case in the past, but now there's more settlements and there's less places for these cattle to graze. And so that just leads to tension all up and down the route. There's also some cattle who die along the way. And there's tales that this immigrant company has maybe poisoned wells and things like that. And modern evidence now leads us to believe that the cattle had contracted a disease that was poisoning the wells. They had contracted anthrax, which is a natural substance, and this was a problem for cattle along the route at this time. And so it's this tragic kind of misunderstanding that cattle are dying and the wells are being poisoned, but certainly no one is doing this maliciously. So to the specific question about what do we know about Cedar City, we know that there's tremendous tension. We know things are set on both sides. Exactly what is really difficult to determine because most of what we have comes from much later evidence. And it's from people, the local saints, who have reason to make this emigrant company look as if they're as bad as possible.
12: Right. So Captain Fancher, he's been through the area before.
14: Right.
12: It seems like he's trying to calm things down. He tries to rein in the angry men who are causing a ruckus. And then we meet Isaac Haight.
14: Mm-hmm.
12: What was his role in the church and also in the local militia? And how did things start to get out of control?
14: Yeah, so Isaac Haight has a role both as the stake president for the church and as a major in the territorial militia.
13: And he's the mayor of Cedar City.
14: And he's the mayor of Cedar City, right? So he's wearing all these hats. And this is pretty common for leaders back in that day. They're a civic leader, they're an ecclesiastical leader, they're a military leader. And he feels as if he's been personally insulted by some men in the Arkansas Company. And it's not something that he's willing to let go.
12: So he visits with John D. Lee, which is another I guess, famous, infamous character through this particular story. And they begin to, I guess, for lack of a better word, plot.
11: Right. And something really significant happens before Isaac Haid actually goes to John D. Lee, and that is that he writes to his superior in the territorial militia, a man by the name of William Dame. Dame is also a state president, and he lives in Parowan, which isn't too far from Cedar City. And Haid writes to Dame and says, "We've got a problem with these immigrants. They've insulted us. They've caused trouble in the town." And William Dame meets with the local church and town leaders, and they write back to Isaac Haid, and they say, "Do not notice their threats. Words are but wind. They injure no one." Right? So he's saying, let it go. Let it go, Isaac Haid. But as you mentioned, Isaac Haid decides then to reject the counsel of his superior in the territorial militia and this council of leaders in this neighboring town. And so he begins to plot with John D. Lee for how he can get some revenge on these immigrants.
13: And we learn about John D. Lee that he has a great relationship with the local Paiutes. He taught them to farm. And
11: Right. So
13: is this something that Isaac Haid sees as an advantage? Like, is that one of the reasons he goes to John D. Lee?
11: Oh, absolutely. So the idea is that they will use the local Paiutes to give a scare to this Arkansas company, maybe kill some of the men, but they will allow the Paiutes to do their dirty work.
12: And what happens with that? Because I think that's a tragic part of this story is that the Indians are essentially scapegoated.
11: Yeah.
12: Matt, maybe you can just help us understand the chronology of what's happening here. When is the first attack? How do things develop at Mount Meadows?
11: Right. So the first attack happens on the morning of September 7th. And John D. Lee and the Paiutes attack the immigrant wagons. And Isaac Haid's idea was that the attack would happen as the immigrants were leaving Mount Meadows. They would enter a canyon, and that would be the moment of attack. But John D. Lee and these local Paiutes attack while they're still at Mount Meadows. So what happens then is that some men in the company are killed. 7 are killed, another 16 wounded. And the immigrants circle their wagons, fight back, and a siege begins at Mount Meadows then on the morning of September 7th.
12: Is there a point here where the immigrants kind of realize or catch the Saints, the white settlers, that they know they're involved?
11: Yeah, so what happens that is that after this initial attack on the company with John D. Lee and the Paiutes, armed Latter-day Saints tried to track down two of these immigrants who had left the camp searching for lost cattle. And they thought, these two men can't be allowed to escape. They'll spread the word about what's going on. And the two men are found, and one of them is shot, but the other escapes. And he's able to return to the camp at Mount Meadows. So this is a really crucial moment, because now the Baker-Fancher party know that white men are involved. This is not just Paiutes. These are the Latter-day Saints who were attacking their camp.
12: Right. This fake alibi that John D. Lee has kind of tried to cook up, it's not going to work out.
11: Right. And now the huge fear is, what happens once this wagon company gets to California? Will they bring an army now from California? And now that they have proof that the Saints are attacking wagon companies? What are the larger ramifications of this initial attack that's now gone horribly wrong in lots of ways?
13: And so how do people find out about the attack and what happens next?
11: So next is that the Saints have this decision to make. What are they going to do with these men, women, and children who are under siege at Mount Meadow? Are they going to allow them to go out to California? Are they going to help them, knowing that there's people who are wounded in the camp? Or are they going to do what ultimately happens? Are they going to actually attack them more? And there's a council meeting held with Isaac Haid and William Dame and other leaders. And the feeling of the council is, again, nothing should be done to this wagon company. If anything, we should help the company. But after the council meeting, Isaac Haid pulls William Dame aside, and he lets William Dame know that the Baker-Fancher party knows that Latter-day Saints were involved in the attack. And it's at that moment that William Dame decided to authorize an attack. At the same time, another thing that's happening is that before this fateful decision is made,
14: an express rider is sent north to Salt Lake City.
12: Right. This is an important part of the story I hope you can help us understand, because the narrative among those that are often critical or dissenters kind of views is that Brigham Young must have known, or even they may say Brigham Young had to have orchestrated this. There's just no way these people could have done this without his knowledge or direction. What do we really know about this? When did Brigham know?
14: Yeah.
12: What did he say?
14: Yeah.
12: What was his involvement in this terrible tragedy?
14: Yeah, we have to understand how primitive communications are at this period of time. There's no telegraph. There's no railroad. There's no system to get the information quickly to Brigham Young. The quickest way is you send an express rider, which basically is a guy who you tell to stop as little as possible, sleep as little as possible, until he can get from Cedar City to Salt Lake City.
13: And it still takes 3 days?
14: Still takes 3 days.
13: Yeah, wow.
14: Right? And he's basically riding around the clock. This is a real distance. There's another element to your question, and that is sometimes there's a real misperception about Brigham Young. And this was a perception that existed in the 1800s, and that was that Brigham Young controlled everything in Utah. Right? No one did anything but by Brigham's authorization.
12: Right.
14: The saints just obeyed Brigham all the time. I think Brigham sometimes wishes that that were the case, right? But Brigham knew that you just didn't control people, right? That you had to work with them and you had to lead them with persuasion and all these sorts of things. He didn't just dictate and things happened. When the express rider gets to Salt Lake, the rider's been about 250 miles in those 3 days. So Brigham tells him to go get some sleep and asks him if he's going to be able to take a message back to Cedar City. The rider says he can. Brigham writes this: "In regard to emigration trains passing through our settlements, we must not interfere with them." And then he says, "You must not meddle with them. The Indians we expect will do as they please, but you should try and preserve good feelings with them." Then again, he says, "Let them go in peace." So the instructions from Brigham Young are really, really clear. And there have been conspiracy theories over time that, well, this letter is just a ruse, right? This is not really what's happening. But if you look at all the evidence about the letter and how things worked and the reaction once the letter gets to Cedar City, this was Brigham Young's instruction. It was not his instruction to order the massacre.
13: And the timing, if you just look at the timing that it would take for him to even understand the situation, get back to them, you know, it's incredible.
14: Yeah.
13: Well, and you mentioned, you know, that people have this thought that Brigham Young controlled everything, but Brigham Young had organized these council systems. And so we're hearing about these councils that are happening and the decisions that are being made in the councils. So how did that play into this?
14: Well, it is a real pattern that you see here that the councils, the local councils, had the right impulses. Let them go in peace, help them, right? There's wounded among them. Our obligation as Christians is to help. It was, though, the men in some leadership positions, like Isaac Haight, William Dame, who then choose to reject the decision of their councils. Sometimes we're asked, what can we learn from Mount Meadows? And I think that's one of the real messages. There's safety in councils. There's wisdom in councils. There's inspiration in councils. And that for a leader to just reject the voice of the council, it's a perilous thing.
12: Matt, sometimes I've heard people say, I've heard the story of Hans Mill so many times in a church setting.
14: Yeah.
12: But I've never heard the story of Mountain Meadows. I had to read that somewhere else. And certainly, I don't find that in a lot of Sunday school manuals. There's been lots of Ensign articles and wonderful things the church has written. But what do you say to someone who, after reading this chapter, is just kind of looking and saying, man, this is just terrible. Why have I never heard about this before?
14: I would say it is terrible. It's a real tragedy. And it's difficult for a people like we are as Latter-day Saints. It's difficult to talk about the most tragic things in our history. Right, especially when our own spiritual ancestors were the perpetrators, right? It's easy for us to tell stories where we are the ones being persecuted.
12: Right.
14: It's a really hard thing to say these were Latter-day Saints. So I had my son, who is now 13, read these chapters, and he said, oh, wait a minute, was it the saints who were doing the killing? Well, yeah, let's talk about this. And so it's just hard to believe that our own people did this. It's a hard thing to talk about. And for a long time in the church, there was just such a sense of shame about what happened at Mountain Meadows, right? And of course, there's still shame. But the shame at that point created a culture where it was just difficult to talk about it for decades after in Southern Utah. There was kind of a culture of silence around what happened at Mountain Meadows. To your original question, what would you say to someone who hasn't heard these things before? I would say they're just so tragic. And we can hopefully learn things as a people. We learn things from really hard stories. We learn from this the importance of councils. We learn from this the importance of being a peacemaker. We learn from this the importance of saying, like, words are wind, right? We can let offenses go without following them to the nth degree.

0: 7, 8, 9, 10, 13-year-olds.
1: Right.
0: So we didn't want to be too graphic in this chapter, but the gravity of the situation also has to be conveyed. So on September 11th, remember the siege starts on September 7th, the immigrants are weakened, more people have been shot at by this point, there's a lack of water, the immigrants are in bad shape. And it's at that point that John D. Lee rides into their camp under a white flag of truce and proposes to them a way that they can be saved. And he said, you come with us. We will put the sick people in a wagon. We will allow women and children to walk together. And then to make sure that the Paiutes aren't concerned about what the men will do, we will have a militia man walk next to each of the immigrant men. And we don't know what's going through the minds of Captain Fancher and the others in the party. Certainly, they probably have many, many reasons to be deeply suspicious of this plan.
1: They must be desperate to do it, though.
0: But they're totally desperate.
2: They probably feel like they have no other option.
0: Yeah, they have no option, right? So they accept the plan. They go out. The militiamen have orders that they will, at a particular moment, there will be a signal given. They're supposed to turn to the man who they're walking next and shoot him at point blank range. The women and children, the plan is that a small group of Latter-day Saint men will work with the Paiutes in killing the women and every child who's old enough to remember and tell the tale. John D. Lee rides with the sick wagon, and it's his responsibility to ensure that the people in the sick and injured wagon are also killed. And so that's what happens. All of the immigrants are killed, roughly 120 over the course of the siege, and then most of them on this last day, with 17 children being spared. And of course, these children are just traumatized, as you can imagine. They'll bear the scars with them, those of them who can remember. I mean, there's some infants and things like that, but the others will bear the scars of their memories the rest of their lives. And of course, they'll all grow up now without parents, without kin, without the families that they had been with.
1: We'll find out more in later chapters about what happens with those who perpetrated this act. I think one of the great tragedies is that it doesn't seem like justice is served. John D. Lee is the only one who's convicted and executed.
0: Yeah, that's right. So the question of why wasn't more done against these men is a really, really complicated one. There is some church ecclesiastical discipline against Isaac Haight as well. He's removed as stake president. He's going to be excommunicated from the church. There are a few other kind of actions taken. Eventually, 9 of the men are going to be indicted. But like I said, there's a culture of silence. We might say a conspiracy of silence among the perpetrators at Mountain Meadows. So it's difficult to bring the men to justice. And Brigham Young isn't told the truth. It takes quite a while for even the Saints' leadership in Salt Lake City to truly understand what's happened. Because when John D. Lee comes north to tell Brigham Young what's happened, his story is that the immigrants angered the Paiutes, they poisoned wells, all of these kinds of things, and that the Paiutes attacked them, and it was just an Indian action. But eventually, Brigham Young and others do come to understand the depth of Latter-day Saint involvement, and it's with Brigham Young's cooperation that charges are going to be brought against John D. Lee and some of the others. And Brigham, I think, would say that he did say this repeatedly, that he was willing to help the federal government bring some of these perpetrators to trial. But remember, he's no longer the governor. He says, I have no civil authority in the matter anymore. And a lot of Americans at the time and some of the federal officials think that's a really hollow thing for Brigham Young to say, that he could have been more active. But I think Brigham is in a really tight spot. He doesn't have the civil authority. He knows that any publicity about Mountain Meadows just is so harmful to the church that he wants to minimize that. And like you say, eventually John D. Lee is brought to trial. And the church does suffer as a consequence. After John D. Lee is executed, which happens in 1877, a few months before Brigham's own death, there's such an uproar throughout the United States about Mountain Meadows that missionary work basically has to stop. We call home a lot of the missionaries throughout the United States because they basically say all anyone wants to talk about is Mountain Meadows. So the harm just smears all Latter-day Saints for a long period of time.
2: Since this is such a complicated and horrific event, something that might be helpful for

0: our readers is to look at the footnotes throughout this chapter. Mm-hmm. So the topics that we have on Mountain Meadows Massacre will really be helpful as our listeners learn more. And so, Matt, where are these resources coming from? I know it took a lot of time for this information to all come forward and for people to understand the full situation. So where are these resources coming from?
1: Great question. About 20 years ago, the church made a decision to fully investigate what happened to Mountain Meadows, to put to rest any doubt or kind of the controversy surrounding Mountain Meadows. And it was an amazing project. Tremendous resources were used. Researchers went to dozens of historical archives, every scrap of paper in the church archives, anywhere in church possession that dealt with Mountain Meadows was made available to the researchers. And as a result of that, a book was written by three authors, Ronald Walker, Richard Trulli, and Glenn Leonard, that narrates what happens at Mountain Meadows. It's unflinching in its analysis. It concludes clearly that this was the saints in southern Utah who perpetrated this crime. So if readers want more information, if they want to really delve into Mountain Meadows, that's the place I would recommend.
2: And what's the name of the book?
1: The book is called Massacre at Mountain Meadows. It was published by Oxford University Press. If you want a short synopsis, after the book was published, Richard Turley wrote an article for The Ensign that clearly lays out the chronology and what happened. And of course, everything we've done in Saints relies on that massive research project.
2: And we will include in our show notes links to The Ensign article, as well as to other sources where you can learn more about Mountain Meadows Massacre, if that's something you'd like to do.
1: You know, Ben, one other thing I think it's important to know is that the church does operate a historic site at Mountain Meadows that is intended to commemorate, to remember the victims of the tragedy of the massacre, and designed to be a restful, peaceful, commemorative spot. Some years ago, on the 150th anniversary of the massacre, Elder Henry B. Eyring, President Eyring, who was then a member of the Quorum of the Twelve, went.
2: I watched this just this morning to remind myself.
1: He went to Mountain Meadows and he spoke to the descendants of those 17 children. There's numerous descendants. And he also spoke to descendants of men like John D. Lee, who were also present. So both sides of this awful tragedy, of this awful massacre. President Eyring said, "The gospel of Jesus Christ that we espouse abhors the cold-blooded killing of men, women, and children. Indeed, it advocates peace and forgiveness. What was done here long ago by members of our church represents a terrible and inexcusable departure from Christian teaching and conduct." So I think that was a really important statement by President Eyring to go and say, this is not who we are. This was so awful. And we need to remember as disciples of Christ in our day and age to be peacemakers.
2: I'm so glad you shared that with us. And I would invite our listeners, if you are in the Intermountain region and you're passing between St. George and Salt Lake City, whether you have a young family or just you by yourself, take time sometime to stop by the historic site that is maintained there and contemplate a little about this very difficult chapter in our history, paying respect to those whose lives were taken, and hopefully remembering the words of President Eyring that we will never, never again have this kind of thing happen to us as a church, that we would stick to the ideals of the gospel. Thank you so much, Matt Groh, for being with us today. We appreciate you and all that your team does for Saints and for church history.
1: Well, we're thrilled that there's so many readers out there who love church history. We're just thrilled to be a part of it.
2: You can always reach us at saintspodcast@churchofjesuschrist.org. 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
0: I'm Shaylin Beck.
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1: One of the most remarkable aspects of The Church of Jesus Christ of Latter-day Saints is its unique history. Throughout the world, great stories from faithful church members have only added to that history. This program shares some of these incredible stories of faith, perseverance, hope, and inspiration. You're listening to Legacy. I'm your host, Nathan Wright. Members of the church generally remember Emma Smith as the strong, stalwart wife of the prophet Joseph, enduring persecution, facing the loss of children, ever faithful to her husband. But she was Emma Hale long before she was Emma Smith, and here today to discuss her early years in Harmony, Pennsylvania, is our longtime friend Mark Staker. Mark, welcome back to Legacy.
2: Thank you for having me.
1: Mark has a PhD in anthropology from the University of Florida and is currently the lead curator for Church Historic Sites. Mark, perhaps you can tell us what you've been working on recently and why we're talking about Emma Hale Smith today.
2: I've been trying to understand Emma's childhood and the setting in Harmony, Pennsylvania. As you know, the church is interested in doing some things in Harmony, Pennsylvania to help honor and celebrate the restoration of the Aaronic priesthood and the translation of the Book of Mormon that took place there. And my work is the larger context for that, trying to understand those early events in Emma's life and in her interaction with Joseph Smith there in Harmony.
1: So how long have you been working on this, and what actually have you been doing?
2: About 7 or 8 years now I've been working on this, and I'm primarily looking for early source material that helps shed light on those early years of Joseph and Emma's interaction and help understand that period of church history better. We've also done some archaeology out in Harmony, Pennsylvania, trying to uncover the foundations of the home where Emma was born and the home right next to it where she was spent most of her younger years before she married Joseph, and then another place where she and Joseph lived afterward, and trying to understand those settings.
1: Excellent. I recently heard your discussion about Emma Hale Smith growing up in Harmony, Pennsylvania, and you started out talking about Emma's conviction. Each of us, I think, is a product of our upbringing and our environment. And you talk about Emma's conviction to her belief in her husband. Just what in her early life caused or helped the development of that conviction, do you think?
2: Well, Emma she had a profound faith in Jesus Christ as a child. Her parents joined, her mother joined the Methodist Church in 1805. When a couple of individuals came into their little valley preaching Methodism. Her family were longtime Methodists already, but she hadn't joined with them as a young woman, and she ended up being drawn into the Methodist faith. And in addition, it looks as though some of her family were also Methodists, including a young Emma, who at 7 years old went out in the grove of trees, somewhat similar to her later husband, Joseph. She went out to pray, but she was praying on behalf of her father, who at that time was not a believer. He was described by neighbors as being a deist, so he believed in God but didn't believe in revelation, didn't believe in miracles and those kinds of things. It looks as though he may have associated with the Quaker community a little bit, which was very active in that valley. But as Emma was praying, her father, who was a hunter, was walking through the woods hunting and overheard her prayers on his behalf. And they touched him, and he became more active religiously, at least for a period of time. Emma's family was very much involved in religion, and she was interested in her relationship with Jesus Christ. And I think that helped prepare her for her interaction later with Joseph.
3: Perhaps we can back up a little bit and talk a little bit about the history of the Hale family.
2: Emma's family moved in to a little narrow valley in they called it at the time the Susquehanna Valley in northeastern Pennsylvania. They moved there in 1787, and her father did, and then after he returned to Vermont and married her mother, they settled permanently in 1790 in the valley. They built a very small log home, and it was striking as we looked at the foundations and uncovered this small home. I was expecting to find a large double log cabin, you know, that could accommodate 9 children comfortably, and it was much smaller than we had expected to find. But eventually they did have 9 children in this small log cabin, but they worked hard. Emma's father made a living primarily hunting animals in the forest, and they would ship the meat down to Pennsylvania, or down to Philadelphia, and sometimes down to Baltimore and other places as well, in Pennsylvania and Maryland, and ended up making a comfortable living doing that. They actually apparently built a large meat processing facility on their property where they could pack barrels full of meat of different types and ship it downriver. Emma's brothers also cut lumber in the woods near their home, and they put those on what they called arcs that would carry that lumber downriver to Philadelphia. And they made a comfortable living to the point that they ended up building a very large, comfortable home next to this small log home that they had initially settled in. And so Emma ultimately grew up with a life of money and privilege.
3: You mentioned a lot of shipping on the Susquehanna River there. It must have been fairly busy.
2: The river was a highway. Highways on roadways were difficult to come by in those early years, and it took a lot of effort and money to build, and so large rivers were used as highways, and the Susquehanna River was one of America's major highways. The family lived right on its banks. The settlers all along from Cooperstown, New York, on down to Harrisburg, Pennsylvania, used that river for traffic of different types, but primarily to ship goods back and forth. And so the river was constantly busy from the time it thawed in the spring until it froze in the fall.
3: You mentioned you got to, I guess, dig is the right word, at the sites. What interesting finds did was there that give you some indication of what was going on at that period?
2: Well, a lot of the artifacts confirmed the documents that we had already uncovered. We found bullets, for example, from Isaac Hale's gun, and a little lock plate from a gun confirming, you know, that he had weapons around. Found antlers from animals that he had killed that were being processed, and the antlers ended up as part of the refuse. So things that supported his profession as a hunter were in the archaeological record. We also found a lot of ceramics from Emma's mother, Elizabeth, kept house and had a lot of nice ceramics. Particularly one distinctive piece that we uncovered was part of a Jakefield pot, a teapot. And Jakefield pottery was the elite pottery of the day, particularly from an earlier generation, but was still used at that later date that they settled in the valley. This was the kind of pottery that queens had, which suggests that Elizabeth lived in comfortable circumstances to keep house. And as a matter of fact, when Joseph Smith's mother, Lucy Mack Smith, later visited the home. She described it as a mansion with every convenient appendage necessary. And so she saw that They had everything that they could want. We suspect that that probably included an iron stove rather than having to cook in a fireplace. And it may have included an outdoor drainage system for her kitchen sink. Isaac Hale built a home for another family member that included just that kind of sink drain, which today we think of those things as normal, but those were very nice for their day.
3: Did your findings help indicate maybe what was going on in generally in the community?
2: In terms of the archaeology, it didn't shed a lot of light on the larger community, but we found lots of documentary sources that helped shed additional light. We've learned more about Emma's brother, David Hale, who kept a store in the valley. And as a matter of fact, Joseph Smith shopped at his store when he first arrived in the valley. And so we get a little insight into what Joseph was doing. He made leather mitts for workers to use, and he made a little bit of money doing that when he first arrived in the valley. That helped him while he was trying to get started translating the Book of Mormon. He bought hay for his animals until he could get his own property to raise what he needed for those animals. Emma had some cows that she owned when they got married, and then shortly afterward, Joseph bought some oxen and a horse from Josiah Stoll that helped him work his farm, and so he needed to take care of those. We learn other things through these documents about the diet in the valley. David Hale would go up to the swamp upriver a little bit and gather cranberries, and was selling cranberries in his store and other items for the local residents of the valley. And so these little details kind of add to the picture.
3: You mentioned in your presentation a record by Sylvia Dubois. Is that another help to know what sort of surroundings Emma grew up in?
2: Sylvia Dubois was a slave that lived downriver from the Hale family, and she later wrote of her experiences in that valley. And she was older than Emma, but remembered that period well. And she described the frolics, as she called them, the dances that they regularly did in the valley that she often joined in. And one that she particularly mentioned that I focused on because of the time period was a 4th of July celebration in 1804 that the whole valley participated in this event. And the reason I was interested in that was because 6 days later, Emma was born in that small log home that her parents had built. And so that puts a little context to that event, that perhaps Emma's mother had participated in this big event shortly before the birth of her daughter.
3: Thank you. We're visiting with historian Mark Staker today on Legacy. I'm Nathan Wright. Our topic of discussion is Emma Hale Smith and her early years in Harmony, Pennsylvania. The Hales were successful. They had quite a few ventures, as you say. As I understand it, they had a tavern for a while.
2: Well, actually, they didn't. That was one thing that we assumed initially, because various historians had suspected that they might have a tavern, because we knew that Joseph Smith and a number of other individuals had lived at the Hale residence when Joseph went down to work for Josiah Stoll looking for some Spanish silver. But as we looked at the sources and the legal records and some other information, it turns out that the tavern was about a half mile west of their home, and then there was another tavern 3 miles east of their home, but they didn't own a tavern.
3: Another assumption debunked.
2: Another assumption debunked. What we think happened was because they didn't tear down their log home, but when they built their larger frame home, they built it right next to the log home so it could work as what's called a summer kitchen or a work kitchen, where the family could do cooking in the summertime and keep the heat out of the larger home. They kept that structure for that purpose. That's probably where Joseph and Emma initially lived and began working on the translation of the Book of Mormon for the first few months from late December until mid-February of 1828 when they moved into the frame home. And that log home would have served to allow Joseph Smith, when he first came to the property, he and his associates would have lived there instead of in the frame home where the Hale family lived.
3: What do we know that Emma did while she was growing up as a young girl?
2: We know that that she attended school. She has a very fine handwriting, particularly good spelling for her day, and very articulate. She has a large vocabulary. We can learn those things through the letters that she's left. There was a large female seminary about a mile west of their home where the well-to-do girls in the valley attended school. We don't have documents that tie Emma to that school, but believe that the context suggests that she attended there. Some of the other young women who attended that school were also well-to-do women in the valley. One of those women left a detailed diary that talks about the interests of the women of that period, the young women of that period. And as you can imagine, one of the primary interests was the young men of that period. And she details the courting experiences and how they dated. And often what they did was would go on long walks. And the young men would bring nuts and raisins and things for the young women to eat. They would go and listen to piano concerts in the neighborhood. A few people owned pianos, and they would go and listen to somebody play that piano. Courting also included talking to groups of people together. Often the young women would all get together as a group, and the young men would get together as a group, and they would go do things. And so it wasn't as much pairing off in activities as we might think took place. But one thing that was interesting was to learn that young men of that time period usually didn't ask the parents of the young woman for permission to marry. That was kind of old-fashioned, but more conservative people, more respectful people did that. But it wasn't something that everybody did. When Joseph and Emma were first introduced, Joseph was immediately interested in marrying Emma. Later on, Martin Harris says that Joseph said that I went down and I met my wife there, and it suggests kind of he knew interest immediately. Emma was particularly attractive. Lorenzo Saunders, neighbor of Joseph's, when he first met Emma, said she was the most beautiful woman he had ever seen. And George A. Smith, the cousin of Joseph's, later was a little more expansive. He said she was the most beautiful woman in the universe, which was fairly complimentary of Emma. But she had a lot more going for her than just her beauty. She was, as I mentioned earlier, she was well-educated. She apparently sung very well. Almon Munson, who did run the tavern down the street that I mentioned, he also taught a singing school. And Emma apparently attended that school. It was very popular to publish hymns in the local newspaper, for example. And hymn writing was a popular activity in the valley. And singing was a popular effort. And Emma appears to have been very much involved in music in different ways. She also was respectable, involved in her religious community, where her uncle was the minister. And she had a lot going for her. So much, in fact, that it seems that Joseph didn't have a lot to offer. He was uneducated. Emma's brother-in-law said that when he first met him, he was green, ignorant, boy, not particularly impressive. And as a matter of fact, various accounts suggest that while Joseph was living down in Broome County at Josiah Stoll's, courting Emma, that he attended two schools. Maybe at the same time, I don't know, they could have been at different times, but this appears to be an effort on his part to try to get up to Emma's speed, to make himself more presentable to her. But it seems that the thing that he had most to offer was his character. One individual who knew him at that period of time said that he had an impeachable character, that he was well presentable, that he was somebody that Emma seems to have looked up to. As a matter of fact, she had other people. Martin Lane, for example, had a son in the Valley who later became a prominent Methodist theologian, was Emma's age, could have courted her as well. There were other people that had things to offer, and but Joseph was the one that she ended up choosing to marry.
3: We often hear her father Isaac was opposed to Joseph based on his reputation as a treasure digger or whatever. What were his actual concerns about Joseph?
2: As I mentioned, it was customary it wasn't necessarily customary to ask for the daughter's hand, ask a father. But in this case, Joseph did ask Isaac Hill to marry Emma. He was appears to have been more conservative, trying to be respectful, trying to do that which was seen as appropriate within his community. And Isaac turned him down. And in his later affidavit, the reason he suggests or indicates that he turned him down is the first thing he says is Joseph was a stranger. And if you look at Emma's siblings, they all married somebody within the community or over the mountain, in one case a little bit further up the road. But they all married within the larger community, and they settled right around Isaac and his family, Isaac and Elizabeth on their farm. Some lived immediately next door, some a couple of farms down. A few of Emma's siblings settled right across the river, but they could all send their grandkids over, their children over to Grandma and Grandpa's house on a regular basis. Joseph was a stranger. He lived much further away. Isaac also says that he didn't approve of Joseph's profession. Doesn't say what that was. We typically assume that it probably included the treasure digging activities that he was involved with Josiah Stoll, to help find that silver treasure. But in Joseph's account, he also suggests that Isaac didn't approve of his religious experiences, that he had shared in some context his experiences with having Moroni visit him and looking to translate the Book of Mormon that he'd been commanded to do. That may also have been part of this profession that Isaac Hill mentioned. At least Joseph perceived that being the case. But for whatever reason, Isaac disapproved of the marriage. Joseph continued to importune Emma, and he asked her again and again, didn't necessarily ask her father a second time. That's another tradition that's kind of developed, that he continued to ask her father, but the sources suggest he only asked her father once. He said no, but that Emma, as she went up to visit Josiah Stoll at some point, probably because her sister lived not far from him, and she was probably visiting her sister, or at least had initially visited her sister and went to talk with Joseph. Joseph was able to convince her to marry him, and they went ahead and picked a family friend, Zachariah Tarbell, who knew the family. His brother lived not far from the hills. He performed the ceremony as the local justice of the peace. He was also a Presbyterian in Josiah Stoll's religious community.
3: So they eloped.
2: They eloped. Yes. And it wasn't unusual. As a matter of fact, a prominent Methodist minister had done exactly the same thing because he experienced similar circumstances, and he encouraged others to do the same thing. But it wasn't rare, but it was unusual that people didn't usually elope. It suggests, though, that Emma gave up what these journals of her peers were suggesting, that what they looked for was an elaborate wedding, you know, a nice wedding cake with sugar plums on the cake and bridesmaids. And some of them even practiced being bridesmaids for weddings. And there was a nice ceremony usually in the home of the bride, but Emma gave all of that up to marry Joseph. She gave up even more. As a matter of fact, she's the first individual in the church who really had to make those sacrifices of giving up her family, her relatives, a nice home. She says that she left with essentially just the clothing on her back. And as they eloped and they went up to live with Joseph's parents for a time, she wrote a letter back, not even knowing when she wrote to her father if he would allow her to get her cattle and her furniture and her other things. He allowed them to come down and get those, and so they made arrangements to travel down and pick up some of her goods. But she had fully expected leaving it all behind as well. When they went down to pick up their goods, her father was able to convince them to come down and live with the family as well, just like her siblings, all right close to the family and in close circumstances as he had apparently wanted. And so that arrangement finally worked out to where they were able to go back.
3: You're listening to Legacy on the Mormon Channel, and we're talking with Mark Staker today about the early life of Emma Hale Smith. You mentioned David Hale's daybook record, and what do some of the entries in that book tell us about the day-to-day life of Joseph and Emma?
2: Well, that is helpful to get a picture of their early experiences just as they move back to Harmony. Joseph at that time has a third full of beans. That's enough beans to keep him going for a few weeks, maybe a month. But beans get tiring pretty quick. They needed other resources as well. And the daybook suggests that Joseph made a little bit of money first by making leather mittens for others, and also that he made money by digging wells for some of his neighbors. What is interesting about that is it helps put Joseph's experiences in translating the Book of Mormon into a historical context. We've known, because some of some individuals mentioned that when they lost 116 pages of the Book of Mormon manuscript, that Moroni came and took the plates back, and the interpreters, the Urim and Thummim. And so Joseph went for a period of time without those things. And during that period, he worked digging wells, trying to make money. And interestingly, right as September of 1828 approaches, he seems to be preparing for something. He's in the middle of a well job, and he quits that job before it's finished, and somebody else finishes that job if I remember the exact date, it's the 17th of September that he does that. And then he goes out and buys these supplies. He had earlier sold some supplies that he had. He sold a shovel and he sold a penknife that you'd need to write with. But he's now buying some food and some other things, apparently preparing for a period of time when he won't be working and bringing money in for his family. And that happens just as Moroni, according to historical records, returns the plates to him to begin translating again. And so the daybook puts that into context and suggests that this happened as he remembered it happening.
3: Excellent. We know that Emma acted as scribe during the translation for a time. What other influences did Emma have on the Book of Mormon?
2: Emma actually played a much bigger role than we typically give her credit for. When Joseph talks about translating, he mentions Martin Harris, he mentions Oliver Cowdery, he seems to think of Emma as kind of part of himself, which she was. They were a team and worked together, and so he doesn't mention Emma. But others do, and to give her credit for playing an early role in translating the Book of Mormon, she worked as Joseph's first scribe. And during this period, Joseph continues to ask questions. For example, were there walls around Jerusalem? Because he didn't realize that there were. He didn't have that historical context that Emma had, having attended apparently a female seminary. And so she instructed him and said, yes, there were. She taught him how to pronounce words, even the name Sarah. That he didn't know how to pronounce that. He was so uneducated at the time that he would spell out the word as he was given it somehow, and Emma would tell him how to pronounce that. She helped him in kind of his initial preparation as he was doing the beginning translation efforts. He had copied down a number of characters and had translated some of those, and this seems to be part of that process, that Emma was helping him as he struggled initially trying to do that. Her brother Reuben also helped in this very early stage, doing some of that translation. They apparently did it in the log home next to the frame home where Joseph and Emma lived initially. And Emma actually said that the golden plates were kept underneath their bed during that time period, and that they were kept on a table wrapped in a tablecloth. But she didn't look, even though they were right there readily available to her, because she was asked to not look at the record, which took incredible patience on her part, I imagine.
3: You've spent a lot of years with Emma, studying her and finding out about her. What can a study of Emma Hale Smith do for the average member of the church?
2: That's a good question. I think that Emma has gone through a lot of things that we go through. She had struggles with these revelations as they came, trying to incorporate them in her life. She had to sacrifice. She gave up her family, as I mentioned earlier. As a matter of fact, she writes a tender letter to her mother in 1840 when her nephew, Lorenzo Wasson, shows up at her house in Nauvoo. And he writes a letter back to the family and then allows Emma to write a large portion of the letter. And then Joseph adds a few things at the end. And what Emma says is, you know, it's been 10 years since I've heard from any of you. These are the names of my children. She's writing her parents. These are the grandparents of her children. Don't even know their names. I don't know their ages. And she's telling them that these are their names, these are their ages. Come out to Nauvoo. We have some property. You can live here. You can learn what we believe. They call us Mormons, she says. Assuming that her mother doesn't quite know those details, but that you can learn what we believe, and if you become a Mormon, great, you know, but if you choose not to, you're welcome to be here. We'll provide a place for you. Those are some of the things that she gave up that I think we can learn from, that as we're called on to make sacrifices of a similar nature. Emma went through a lot of difficulties in her life. As a matter of fact, I have here, I can pull out a statement from her mother-in-law. Most of us don't expect our mother-in-laws to be so kind to us as Emma's mother-in-law was to her. But I think that this encapsulates some of the things that we can learn from Emma. This is Lucy Mack Smith talking about Emma, her daughter-in-law. She says, "I have never seen a woman in my life who would endure every species of fatigue and hardship from month to month and from year to year with that unflinching courage, zeal, and patience which she has ever done. For I know that which she has had to endure. She has been tossed upon the ocean of uncertainty. She has breasted the storms of persecution and buffeted the rage of men and devils, which would have borne down almost any other woman. It may be that many may yet have to encounter the same. I pray God that this may not be the case, but should it be, may they have grace given them according to their day, even as has been the case with her." So I think that Lucy found in Emma things that she could emulate and hoped that we would all emulate.
3: Excellent. We've been visiting with Mark Staker today about the early life of Emma Hale Smith and recent activities and findings in and around Harmony, Pennsylvania. What's next for you, Mark?
2: Well, we'll continue to work on this for a while. We're hoping to see some wonderful things happen out in Harmony that will help us commemorate those early years of Emma's life, and particularly the things that Joseph experienced while there, and looking forward to that happening.
3: Excellent. Thanks for spending some time with us, and we'll look forward to our next visit.
2: Thank you for having me.
4: God's love is there for you. Keep trying. From the Church of Jesus Christ of Latter-day Saints.
5: A family history moment. 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
6: When I was 16 years old, I received my patriarchal blessing. There, the patriarch gave me two promises. One of them, that I would put together the genealogy of my family. And the second one, that because of that, I would be called a savior on Mount Zion. Now, what is the meaning of being a savior on Mount Zion? Salvador no Monte
7: de Sião. Many of your deceased ancestors will have received a testimony that the message of the missionaries is true. The ordinances you so cherish are only offered in this world. Someone in this world must go to a holy temple and accept the covenants on behalf of the person in the spirit world. That is why we are under obligation to find the names of our ancestors and assure that they are offered by us what they cannot receive there without our help.
6: As I do the genealogy for my ancestors, I can help them to come unto Christ. And as the Savior did something for me that nobody could do, He atoned for my sins. I can do something that my ancestors cannot do for themselves. I can go to the temple and bring them unto Christ. And by doing this, I fulfill the promise that I'll be a Savior on Mount Zion, no Monte de Sião.
8: The temple has been powerful for my children, my family. We did work for the dead. I took all my children again to do baptisms another time, and the ordinance worker certainly didn't know much about my family and who we were bringing in. He said to my children, "Many of the people for whom you will do work today lived hard and bitter lives. Many of them died believing God had forgotten them. But today you will show them that God has not forgotten them. He doesn't forget any of His children. Their names will be spoken in His house, and they will know that God has not forgotten them."
9: We literally become saviors on Mount Zion. What does this mean? Just as our Redeemer gave His life as a vicarious sacrifice for all men, and in so doing became our Savior, even so we, in a small measure, when we engage in proxy work in the temple, become as saviors to those on the other side who have no means of advancing unless something is done in their behalf by those on earth.
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11: We now present Elder D. Todd Christofferson, speaking at the 187th Annual General Conference of The Church of Jesus Christ of Latter-day Saints.
12: The prophet Ezekiel was born about two decades before Lehi and his family left Jerusalem. In 597 BC, at age 25, Ezekiel was one of the many carried captive to Babylon by Nebuchadnezzar, and as best we can tell, he spent the rest of his life there. He was of the Aaronic priestly lineage, and when he was 30, he became a prophet. In commissioning Ezekiel, Jehovah used the metaphor of a watchman. If, when the watchman seeth the sword come upon the land, he blow the trumpet and warn the people, then whosoever heareth the sound of the trumpet and taketh not warning, if the sword come and take him away, his blood shall be upon his own head. On the other hand, if the watchman see the sword come and blow not the trumpet, and the people be not warned, if the sword come and take any person from among them, his blood will I require at the watchman's hand. Then speaking directly to Ezekiel, Jehovah declared, So thou, O son of man, I have set thee a watchman unto the house of Israel. Therefore thou shalt hear the word at my mouth and warn them for me. The warning was to turn away from sin. When I say unto the wicked, O wicked man, thou shalt surely die, if thou dost not speak to warn the wicked from his way, that wicked man shall die in his iniquity, but his blood I will require at thine hand. Nevertheless, if thou warn the wicked of his way to turn from it, if he do not turn from his way, he shall die in his iniquity, but thou hast delivered thy soul. Again, when I say unto the wicked, thou shalt surely die, if he turn from his sin and do that which is lawful and right, none of his sins that he has committed shall be mentioned unto him. He hath done that which is lawful and right, he shall surely live. Interestingly, this warning also applies to the righteous. When I shall say to the righteous that he shall surely live, if he trust to his own righteousness and commit iniquity, all his righteous deeds shall not be remembered. But for his iniquity which he hath committed, he shall die for it. Pleading with his children, God tells Ezekiel, Say unto them, As I live, saith the Lord God, I have no pleasure in the death of the wicked, but that the wicked turn from his way and live. Turn ye from your evil ways, for why will ye die, O house of Israel? Far from being anxious to condemn, our Heavenly Father and our Savior seek our happiness and plead with us to repent, knowing full well that wickedness never was and never will be happiness. So Ezekiel and every prophet before and since, speaking the word of God out of a full heart, have warned all who will to turn away from Satan, the enemy of their souls, and choose liberty and eternal life through the great mediator of all men. While the duty to warn is felt especially keenly by prophets, it is a duty shared by others as well. In fact, it becometh every man who hath been warned to warn his neighbor. We who have received the knowledge of the great plan of happiness and its implementing commandments should feel a desire to share that knowledge, since it makes all the difference here and in eternity. And if we ask, Who is my neighbor that I should warn? Surely the answer will be found in a parable that begins, A certain man went down from Jerusalem to Jericho and fell among thieves, and so forth. Considering the parable of the Good Samaritan in this context reminds us that the question, Who is my neighbor? Was tied to the two great commandments. Thou shalt love the Lord thy God with all thy heart and with all thy soul and with all thy strength and with all thy mind, and thy neighbor as thyself. The motivation for raising the warning voice is love. Love of God and love of fellow man. To warn is to care. The Lord instructs that it is to be done in mildness and in meekness, and by persuasion, by long-suffering, by gentleness and love unfeigned. It can be urgent, as when we warn a child not to put his hand in a fire. It must be clear and sometimes firm. On occasion, warning may take the form of reproof when moved upon by the Holy Ghost. But always, it is rooted in love. Witness, for example, the love that motivates the service and sacrifices of our missionaries. Surely love would compel parents to warn their closest neighbors, their own children. This means teaching and testifying of gospel truths. It means teaching children the doctrine of Christ, faith, repentance, baptism, and the gift of the Holy Ghost. The Lord reminds parents, I've commanded you to bring up your children in light and truth. A crucial element of the parental duty to warn is not only to paint the demoralizing consequences of sin, but also the joy of walking in obedience to the commandments. Recall the words of Enos about what led him to seek God, receive a remission of his sins, and become converted. Behold, I went to hunt beasts in the forest, and the words which I had often heard my father speak concerning eternal life and the joy of the saints sunk deep into my heart, and my soul hungered. And I kneeled down before my Maker and cried unto him in mighty prayer and supplication. Because of his incomparable love and concern for others and their happiness, Jesus was not hesitant to warn. At the outset of his ministry, Jesus began to preach and to say, "Repent, for the kingdom of heaven is at hand." Because he knows that not just any path leads to heaven, he commanded, "Enter ye in at the strait gate. For wide is the gate, and broad is the way that leadeth to destruction, and many there be that go in thereat. Because strait is the gate, and narrow is the way, which leadeth unto life, and few there be that find it." He devoted time to sinners, saying, "I came not to call the righteous, but sinners to repentance." As for the scribes and Pharisees and Sadducees, Jesus was uncompromising in condemning their hypocrisy. His warnings and commandments were direct. "Woe unto you, scribes and Pharisees, hypocrites, for ye pay tithe of mint and anise and cumin, and have omitted the weightier matters of the law, judgment, mercy, and faith. These ought ye to have done, and not to leave the other undone." Surely no one would accuse the Savior of not loving these scribes and Pharisees. After all, he suffered and died to save them too. But loving them, he could not let them go on in sin without clearly correcting them. One observer noted, "Jesus taught his followers to do as he did, to welcome everyone, but also to teach about sin, since love demands warning people about what can hurt them." Sometimes those who raise a warning voice are dismissed as judgmental. Paradoxically, however, those who claim truth is relative and moral standards are a matter of personal preference are often the same ones who most harshly criticize people that don't accept the current norm of correct thinking. One writer referred to this as the shame culture, quoting, "In a guilt culture, you know you are good or bad by what your conscience feels. In a shame culture, you know you're good or bad by what your community says about you, by whether it honors or excludes you. In the shame culture, moral life is not built on the continuum of right and wrong. It's built on the continuum of exclusion and inclusion. Everybody is perpetually insecure in a moral system based on inclusion and exclusion. There are no permanent standards, just the shifting judgment of the crowd. It's a culture of oversensitivity, overreaction, and frequent moral panics during which everybody feels compelled to go along. The guilt culture could be harsh, but at least you could hate the sin and still love the sinner. The modern shame culture allegedly values inclusion and tolerance, but it can be strangely unmerciful to those who disagree and those who don't fit in, unquote. Contrasted to this is the rock of our Redeemer, a stable and permanent foundation of justice and virtue. How much better it is to have the unchanging law of God by which we may act to choose our destiny rather than being hostage to the unpredictable rules and wrath of the social media mob. How much better it is to know the truth than to be tossed to and fro and carried about with every wind of doctrine. How much better to repent and rise to the gospel standard than to pretend there is no right or wrong and languish in sin and regret. The Lord has declared, "The voice of warning shall be unto all people by the mouths

0: you want. So the warning voice is generally not only civil, but in the psalmist's phrase, it is a joyful noise. Deseret News opinion editor Hal Boyd cited one example of the disservice inherent in staying silent. He noted that while the idea of marriage is still a matter of intellectual debate among elites in American society, marriage itself is not a matter of debate for them in practice. Elites get and stay married and make sure their kids enjoy the benefits of a stable marriage. The problem, however, is they tend not to preach what they practice. They don't want to impose on those who really could use their moral leadership. But it is perhaps time for those with education and strong families to stop feigning neutrality and start preaching what they practice pertaining to marriage and parenting and help their fellow Americans embrace it. We trust that especially you of the rising generation, youth and young adults, on whom the Lord must rely for the success of his work in future years, will sustain the teachings of the gospel and the standards of the church in public as well as in private. Do not abandon those who would welcome truth to flounder and fail in ignorance. Do not succumb to false notions of tolerance or to fear of inconvenience, disapproval, or even suffering. Remember the Savior's promise, "Blessed are ye when men shall revile you and persecute you and say all manner of evil against you falsely for my sake. Rejoice and be exceeding glad, for great is your reward in heaven. For so persecuted they the prophets which were before you." Ultimately, we are all accountable to God for our choices and the lives we live. The Savior declared, "My Father sent me that I might be lifted up upon the cross, and after that I had been lifted up upon the cross, that I might draw all men unto me, that as I have been lifted up by men, even so should men be lifted up by the Father, to stand before me, to be judged of their works, whether they be good or whether they be evil." Recognizing this, the Lord's supremacy, I plead in the words of Alma. "And now, my brethren and sisters, I wish from the inmost part of my heart, yea, with great anxiety, even unto pain, that you would cast off your sins and not procrastinate the day of your repentance, but that you would humble yourselves before the Lord and call on his holy name, and watch and pray continually, that ye may not be tempted above that which ye can bear, and thus be led by the Holy Spirit. Having faith on the Lord, having a hope that ye shall receive eternal life, having the love of God always in your hearts, that ye may be lifted up at the last day and enter into his rest." May we each be able to say to the Lord with David, "I have not hid thy righteousness within my heart. I have declared thy faithfulness and thy salvation. I have not concealed thy loving kindness and thy truth from the great congregation. Withhold not thy tender mercies from me, O Lord." In the name of Jesus Christ, amen.
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2: For parents, grateful for a prophet. Dear parents, this month President Russell M. Nelson celebrates his 100th birthday. Articles in this issue emphasize how he and other prophets point us to Jesus Christ. One way youth can follow the prophet is by responding to his invitation to attend seminary regularly and read the scriptures daily. He has promised wonderful blessings to those who do, including learning to receive personal revelation, finding answers to life's difficult questions, and coming to know the Savior. 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Gospel Discussions.

0: Remember your covenants. In President Jeffrey R. Holland's article on page 4, we learn how keeping our covenants and wearing the garment of the holy priesthood after we are endowed will provide greater access to the Savior's mercy, protection, strength, and power. You could talk with your family about how wearing the garment is an outward expression of your inner commitment to follow Jesus Christ. What are other outward expressions we do to show our commitment to be disciples of Christ? Keep the commandments. Elder Isaac K. Morrison asked President Nelson for a personal message for his wife and children. The prophet's response was, "Keep the commandments." You might ask your children, "How might your choices be different if the prophet sat at a table with you and asked you to keep the commandments?" Follow the prophet. President Nelson turns 100 this month. President Dallin H. Oaks shares some of the lessons he has learned from the prophet. What have your children learned from the prophet? Has there been a specific talk or devotional that has stood out to them? Share your thoughts. You could watch a video message from him. Come, follow me, family fun. Hearing God's voice. 3 Nephi chapter 11 verse 5. In 3 Nephi chapter 11, we read how the Nephites could not hear the voice of God until they turned their eyes toward the voice and opened their ears. 1. Stand across from someone. Turn around so you're not looking at each other. 2. One person is the speaker and the other is the listener. Have the listener cover his or her ears. 3. Have the speaker say a phrase in a quiet voice like, "I'm trying to be like Jesus." 4. See if the listener can tell what the speaker is saying. 5. Now have the listener uncover his or her ears and turn toward the person speaking. 6. The speaker repeats the same phrase. Discussion. Was it easier to hear the voice when the listener faced the speaker? Read 3 Nephi chapter 11, verse 5. How can you turn your eyes and open your ears to God's voice today? From For the Strength of Youth magazine, Walk in the Savior's Light. 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From The Friend magazine, Learning to Repent. 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
7: The third section, Blessing Others in Love. Watch with me. When the brethren of the church accepted the priesthood, we took upon us the responsibility to do our part in watching over the church. None of us can escape accountability. The president of the priesthood and all the earth bears the total responsibility. Through the keys of the priesthood, each quorum bears its part. Even the newest deacon in the most distant place on earth has a part in the great responsibility to watch over the church. Consider these words from the Doctrine and Covenants. Therefore, let every man stand in his own office and labor in his own calling, and let not the head say unto the feet, It hath no need of the feet. For without the feet, how should the body be able to stand? And then the Savior includes even the deacons in his listing of assignments. The The deacons and teachers should be appointed to watch over the church, to be standing ministers unto the church. I pray that I might explain our sacred trust so that even the newest deacon and the convert most recently ordained will see his opportunity. In many places in the scriptures, the Lord has described himself and those he calls to the priesthood as shepherds. A shepherd watches over sheep. In the scriptural stories, the sheep are in danger. They need protection and nourishment. The Savior warns us that we must watch the sheep as he does. He gave his life for them. They are his. We cannot approach his standard if, like a hired servant, we watch only when it is convenient and only for a reward. Here is his standard. I am the good shepherd. The good shepherd giveth his life for the sheep. But he that is an hireling and not the shepherd, whose own the sheep are not, seeth the wolf coming, and leaveth the sheep and fleeth, and the wolf catcheth them and scattereth the sheep. The members of the church are the sheep. They are his, and we are called by him to watch over them. We are to do more than warn them against danger. We are to feed them. Once long ago, the Lord commanded his prophet to rebuke the shepherds of Israel. Here is the warning, which is still in force, in the words of the prophet Ezekiel. And the word of the Lord came unto me, saying, Son of man, prophesy against the shepherds of Israel, and say unto them, Thus saith the Lord God unto the shepherds, Woe be to the shepherds of Israel that do feed themselves. Should not the shepherds feed the flocks? The food those shepherds took for themselves, letting the sheep starve, could lead to salvation for the sheep. One of the great shepherds in the Book of Mormon described both what that food is and how it can be provided. And after they had been received unto baptism and were wrought upon and cleansed by the power of the Holy Ghost, they were numbered among the people of the Church of Christ, and their names were taken, that they might be remembered and nourished by the good word of God, to keep them in the right way, to keep them continually watchful unto prayer, relying alone upon the merits of Christ, who was the author and the finisher of their faith. It is painful to imagine a shepherd feeding himself and letting the sheep go hungry. Yet I have seen many shepherds who feed their flocks. One was the president of a deacon's quorum. One of his quorum members lived near my home. That neighbor boy had never attended a quorum meeting or done anything with the members of his quorum. His stepfather was not a member, and his mother did not attend church. The presidency of his deacon's quorum met in council one Sunday morning. Each week they were fed the good word of God by the fine advisor and teacher. In their presidency meeting, those 13-year-old shepherds remembered the boy who never came. They talked about how much he needed what they received. The president assigned his counselor to go after that wandering sheep. I knew the counselor, and I knew he was shy, and I knew the difficulty of the assignment, so I watched with wonder through my front window as the counselor trudged by my house, going up the road to the home of the boy who never came to church. The shepherd had his hands in his pockets. His eyes were on the ground. He walked slowly, the way you would if you weren't sure you wanted to get where you were headed. In 20 minutes or so, he came back down the road with a lost deacon walking by his side. That scene was repeated for a few more Sundays. Then the boy who had been lost and was found moved away. Now that story seems unremarkable. It was just three boys sitting in a room around a small table. Then it was a boy walking up a road and coming back with another boy. But years later, I was in a state conference, a continent away from the room in which that presidency had met in council. A gray-haired man came up to me and said quietly, My grandson lived in your ward years ago. With tenderness, he told me of that boy's life. And then he asked if I could find that deacon who walked slowly up that road. And he wondered if I could thank him and tell him that his grandson, now grown to be a man, still remembered. He remembered because in those few weeks he had been, for the first time in his life, that he recognized, watched over by the shepherds of Israel. He had been warned by hearing eternal truth from people who cared about him. He had been offered the bread of life, and young shepherds had been true to their trust from the Lord. It is not easy to learn to do that well and do it consistently. The Savior showed us how, and how to train others to do it. He established his church. He had to leave his church in the hands of inexperienced servants, just as many of us are. He knew they would face difficulties beyond their human powers to resolve. What he did for them can be a guide for us. When the Savior went to the Garden of Gethsemane to suffer bitter agonies before his betrayal and sufferings on the cross, he could have gone alone, but he took his priesthood servants with him. Here is the account from Matthew. Then saith he unto them, My soul is exceeding sorrowful, even unto death. Tarry ye here and watch with me. The Savior prayed to his Father for strength. In the midst of his agony, he returned to Peter to teach him what it requires for all who would watch with him. And he cometh unto the disciples, and findeth them asleep, and saith unto Peter, What? Could ye not watch with me 1 hour? Watch and pray, that ye enter not into temptation. The spirit indeed is willing, but the flesh is weak. There is a reassurance and a warning in that simple exchange of the Master with his shepherds. He watches with us. He who sees all things, whose love is endless, and who never sleeps, he watches with us. He knows what the sheep need at every moment. By the power of the Holy Ghost, he can tell us and send us to them. And we can, by the priesthood, invite his power to bless them. But his warning to Peter is to us as well. The wolf who would kill the sheep will surely tear at the shepherd, so we must watch over ourselves as well as others. As a shepherd, we will be tempted to go near the edges of sin. But sin in any form offends the Holy Ghost. You must not do anything or go anywhere that offends the Spirit. You cannot afford that risk. Should sin cause you to fail, you would be responsible not only for your own sins, but for the sorrow you might have prevented in the lives of others had you been worthy to hear and obey the whisperings of the Spirit. The shepherd must be able to hear the voice of the Spirit and bring down the powers of heaven, or he will fail. The warning given to an ancient prophet is a warning to us as well. So thou, O Son of Man, I have set thee a watchman unto the house of Israel. Therefore thou shalt hear the word at my mouth, and warn them from me. When I say unto the wicked, O wicked man, thou shalt surely die, if thou dost not speak to warn the wicked from his way, that wicked man shall die in his iniquity, but his blood will I require at thine hand. The penalty for failure is great, but the Lord taught Peter how to build the foundation for success. He repeated a simple message 3 times. It was that love for the Lord would be in the heart of a true shepherd. Here is the end of the account. He saith unto him the 3rd time, Simon, son of Jonas, lovest thou me? Peter was grieved because he said unto him the 3rd time, Lovest thou me? And he said unto him, Lord, thou knowest all things. Thou knowest that I love thee. Jesus saith unto him, Feed my sheep. It is love that must motivate the shepherds of Israel. That may seem difficult at the start because we may not even know the Lord well. But if we begin with even a little grain of faith in him, our service to the sheep will increase our love for him and for them. It comes from simple things that every shepherd must do. We pray for the sheep, everyone for whom we are responsible. When we ask, Please tell me who needs me, answers will come. A face or a name will come into our minds, or we may have a chance meeting that we feel isn't chance. In those moments, we will feel the love of the Savior for them and for us. As you watch over his sheep, your love for him will grow, and that will increase your confidence and your courage. Now, you may be thinking, it's not that easy for me. I have so many people to watch over, and I have so little time. But where the Lord calls, he prepares a way, his way. There are shepherds who believe that. I'll tell you about one. 2 years ago, a man was called as the president of his elders' quorum. He had been a member of the church for less than 10 years. He had just become worthy to be sealed to his wife and family in the temple. His wife was an invalid. He had 3 daughters. The oldest was 13, and she cooked the meals and, with the others, cared for the house. His scant earnings from manual labor supported not only those 5 people, but a grandfather who lived with them in their small house. When he was called to be president of his elders' quorum, it had 13 members. That tiny quorum was responsible for another 101 men who either had no priesthood at all or who were deacons, teachers, or priests. He was responsible to watch over the souls of 114 families with little hope that he could devote more than his Sundays and perhaps one night a week to his service with all he did to serve his own family. The difficulty of what he faced drove him to his knees in prayer. Then he stood up and went to work. In his efforts to meet and know his sheep, his prayers were answered in a way he had not expected. He came to see beyond individuals. He came to know that the Lord's purpose was for him to build families. And even with his limited experience, he knew that the way to build families would be to help them qualify to make and keep temple covenants. He began to do what a good shepherd always does, but he did it differently when he saw the temple as their destination. First, he prayed to know who were to be his counselors to go with him, and then he prayed to know which families needed him and had been prepared. He called on as many as he could. Some were cold and did not accept his friendship. But with those who did, he followed a pattern. As soon as he saw interest and trust, he invited them to meet the bishop. He had asked the bishop beforehand, "Please tell them what it takes to be worthy to go to the temple, to claim its blessings for them and their families, and then please testify to them, as I have, that it will be worth it." A few then accepted the quorum president's invitation to a temple preparation class taught by stake leaders. Not all completed the course, and not all qualified for the temple, but each family and each father was prayed for. Most were invited at least once to a feast of the good word of God. With every invitation came the president's testimony of the blessings of being a family sealed forever and the sadness of being separated. Every invitation was issued with the love of the Savior. During the president's service, he has seen 12 of the men he taught ordained elders. He has seen 4 of his elders ordained high priests. Those numbers don't come close to measuring the miracle. The families of those men will be blessed over generations. Fathers and mothers are now sealed to each other and to their children. They are praying over their children, receiving the help of heaven, and teaching the gospel with the love and inspiration the Lord gives to faithful parents. That president and his counselors have become true shepherds. They have watched over the flock with the Master and have come to love him. They are eyewitnesses to the truth of what the Savior taught an apostle, Thomas B. Marsh. It is true for all who watch with the Lord over his sheep. "Go your way, whithersoever I will, and it shall be given you by the Comforter what you shall do and whither you shall go. Pray always, lest you enter into temptation and lose your reward. Be faithful unto the end, and lo, I am with thee. These words are not of man nor of men, but of me, even Jesus Christ, your Redeemer, by the will of the Father. Amen. I testify that God the Father lives and answers our prayers. I am a witness that the loving Savior watches over his sheep with his faithful shepherds." Feed my lambs. The Savior taught Peter and his other apostles and disciples why and how they were to nourish others. You remember that in the Bible account, he fed them before he taught them. He had been crucified and then resurrected. His servants had gone to Galilee. They had fished through the night, catching nothing. When they drew near to shore in the dawn, they did not at first recognize him. He called out to them, telling them where to cast their nets. And when they did, the nets were filled. They rushed to greet him on the shore. They found a fire of coals with fish cooking and bread. I have often wondered, as you have done, who laid the fire, who caught the fish, and who cooked the meal. But it was the Master who prepared his disciples to be fed more than fish and bread. He let them eat first, and then he taught them of spiritual feeding, and he gave a commandment to them which still stands for each of us. So when they had dined, Jesus saith to Simon Peter, "Simon, son of Jonas, lovest thou me more than these?" He saith unto him, "Yea, Lord, thou knowest that I love thee." He saith unto them, "Feed my lambs." The saints of God have always been under covenant to nourish each other spiritually, especially those tender in the gospel. We are blessed to live in a time when a great increase in that capacity to nourish new members of the church must and therefore will be poured out upon the faithful saints. That power has been given before among the Lord's people. This is the description of how the Lord's people did it once in a time recounted in the Book of Mormon. They were numbered that they might be remembered and nourished by the good word of God to keep them in the right way, to keep them continually watchful under prayer, relying alone upon the merits of Christ, who was the author and the finisher of their faith. All of us have tried at some time to nourish another person's faith. Most of us have felt the concern of others for our own faith, and with it we have felt their love. More than a few of us have had a child look up to us and say, "Would you like to go to church with me?" Or, "Would you pray with me?" And we have had our disappointments. Someone we love may not have accepted our attempts to nourish their faith. We know from painful experience that God respects the choice of his children not to be nourished. Yet this is a time to feel renewed optimism and hope that our power to nourish will be increased. The Lord, through his living prophet, has told us that he will preserve the bounteous harvest of new converts entering the waters of baptism across the earth. And the Lord will do it through us, so we can have confidence that by doing simple things, things that even a child can do, we will soon be granted greater power to nourish tender faith. The place to start is with our own hearts. What we want with all our hearts will determine in large degree whether we can claim our right to the companionship of the Holy Ghost, without which there can be no spiritual nourishing. We can begin today to try to see those we are to nourish as our Heavenly Father sees them, and so feel some of what he feels for them. Those new members of the church are his children. He has known them, and they have known him in the world before this one. His purpose, and that of his Son, the Lord Jesus Christ, is to have them return to him and to give them eternal life, if only they will choose it. He has led and sustained his missionaries by the Holy Spirit to find and teach and baptize them. He allowed his Son to pay the price of their sins. Our Father and the Savior see those converts as tender lambs, purchased with a price we cannot fathom. A mortal parent may appreciate in some small way the feelings of a loving Heavenly Father. When our children come to the age when they must leave our direct care, we feel anxiety for their safety and concern that those who are to help them will not fail them. We can feel at least some of the Father's and the Savior's love for the new members of the church and the trust they place in us to nourish. Those feelings in our hearts for the new members will go far to qualify us for the help of the Spirit and thus overcome the fears which may deter us from our sacred responsibility. It is wise to fear that our own skills are inadequate to meet the charge we have to nourish the faith of others. Our own abilities, however great, will not be enough. But that realistic view of our limitations creates a humility which can lead to dependence on the Spirit and thus to power. Brigham Young told us to have courage despite our weaknesses. He did it in this language that seems so much like him. Quote, "In addressing a congregation, though the speaker be unable to say more than half a dozen sentences, and those awkwardly constructed, if his heart is pure before God, those few broken sentences are of more value than the greatest eloquence without the Spirit of the Lord, and of more real worth in the sight of God, angels, and all good men. In praying, though a person's words be few and awkwardly expressed, if the heart is pure before God, that prayer will avail more than the eloquence of a Cicero. What does the Lord, the Father of us all, care about our mode of expression? The simple, honest heart is of more avail with the Lord than all the pomp, pride, splendor, and eloquence produced by men. When he looks upon a heart full of sincerity, integrity, and childlike simplicity, he sees a principle that will endure forever. That is the spirit of my own kingdom, the spirit I have given to my children." End of quote. A child can do things which will give us power to nourish the faith of others. Children could invite a recent convert to come with them to a meeting. Children could smile and greet a new member coming into a chapel or into a class. So can we. And as surely as we do, the Holy Ghost will be our companion. The fear of not knowing what to say and of being rejected will be taken from us. The newcomer will not appear to be a stranger to us, and the Holy Ghost will begin nourishing them even before we have spoken of gospel truths. It does not require a calling more than being a member, to nourish by reaching out in kindness, and even those who have no calling to teach or to preach can nourish with a good word of God if they prepare for it. We can do it every time we speak with a new member and every time we participate in a class discussion. Every word we speak can strengthen or weaken faith. We need help from the Spirit to speak the words that will nourish and strengthen. There are two great keys to inviting the Spirit to guide what words we speak as we feed others. They are the daily study of the Scriptures and the prayer of faith. The Holy Ghost will guide what we say if we study and ponder the Scriptures every day. The words of the Scriptures invite the Holy Spirit. The Lord said it this way, "Seek not to declare my word, but first seek to obtain my word, and then shall your tongue be loosed. Then, if you desire, you shall have my Spirit and my word, yea, the power of God, under the convincing of men." With daily study of the Scriptures, we can count on this blessing, even in casual conversations or in a class when we may be asked by a teacher to respond to a question. We will experience the power the Lord promised. "Neither take ye thought beforehand what ye shall say, but treasure up in your minds continually the words of life, and it shall be given you in the very hour that portion that shall be meted unto every man." We treasure the word of God not only by reading the words of the Scriptures, but by studying them. We may be nourished more by pondering a few words, allowing the Holy Ghost to make them treasures to us, than to pass quickly and superficially over whole chapters of Scripture. Just as pondering the Scriptures invites the Holy Ghost, so does daily pleading in prayer. If we do not ask in prayer, He will rarely come, and without our petition, He is not likely to linger. "And the Spirit shall be given unto you by the prayer of faith, and if you receive not the Spirit, ye shall not teach." Heartfelt, constant pleading for the companionship of the Holy Ghost, with the pure intent to nourish our Father's children, will surely bring blessings to us and to those we love and serve. The good word of God with which we must nourish is the simple doctrine of the gospel. We need not fear either simplicity or repetition. The Lord Himself described how that doctrine goes into the hearts of men and women to nourish them. "Behold, verily, verily, I say unto you, I will declare unto you my doctrine. And this is my doctrine, and it is the doctrine which the Father hath given unto me. And I bear record of the Father, and the Father beareth record of me, and the Holy Ghost beareth record of the Father and me. And I bear record that the Father commandeth all men everywhere to repent and believe in me. And whoso believeth in me and is baptized, the same shall be saved. And they are they who shall inherit the kingdom of God. And whoso believeth not in me and is not baptized shall be damned. Verily, verily, I say unto you that this is my doctrine, and I bear record of it from the Father. And whoso believeth in me believeth in the Father also. And unto him will the Father bear record of me, for he will visit him with fire and with the Holy Ghost." The Lord went on to describe those who would be nourished by that simple doctrine and so endure, those who would inherit the celestial kingdom, as those who were childlike. It takes a childlike heart to feel the promptings of the Spirit, to surrender to those commands, and to obey. That is what it takes to be nourished by the good word of God. And that is why we can be so optimistic in our charge to nourish the new members of the church. However much or little they know of the doctrine, they have just submitted humbly to the ordinance of baptism and received the right to the companionship of the Holy Ghost. And so the very tenderness of their faith, which leads the Savior to refer to them as lambs, comes at a time when they have proven themselves willing to do what the Savior asks of them. If the full requirements of their new membership are explained clearly and with love, if the opportunity to serve in the church is extended wisely, and their performance in that service judged with charity and nurtured with patient encouragement, they will be strengthened by the companionship of the Holy Ghost. And then they will be nurtured by power beyond our own. As they endure, even the gates of hell will not prevail against them.
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9: I think there is this assumption that if you go west, you are loyal to Brigham Young and the 12, but if you do not, you are disloyal. And Lucy is an exception to that.
10: Welcome to the Saints Podcast. I'm Ben Godfrey.
11: And I'm Shaylin Beck, and we're your co-hosts. We'll be talking today about Chapter 1 of Saints Volume 2, Gather Up a Company.
10: And today we're grateful to have with us Jed Woodworth, who's the Managing Historian for the Saints Project. Welcome, Jed.
9: Thanks for having me.
10: Tell us a little bit about what you do for the Saints Project and your background so they know who you are.
9: Well, I have a PhD in history from the University of Wisconsin-Madison, and my specialty in American history is the colonial and early national American period. So I have some background in the context for the early history of the church. And my main duty is to ensure that the history is accurate, to make sure that our writing measures up to the highest of standards, that we're source accurate. And I also incorporate feedback from a number of reviewers, external reviewers, general authority reviewers, including the First Presidency.
10: And how long have you been working on the project?
9: About 4 years. So my initial duty was to be the volume editor of Volume 3 of Saints. And then last year, I became the managing historian of the project.
10: Before coming to Saints, what are some projects that you worked on that our listeners might have heard of or maybe they haven't heard of?
9: Well, I was on the web team, which is a small team of writers who write content for the internet. So I did.
10: And that would be at history.churchofjesuschrist.org. There's lots of articles and essays and things that have been written. Our listeners can go and check that out.
9: That's right. And so one of the projects we worked on was writing background to the Doctrine and Covenants. And those essays were published in a book called Revelations in Context. I also worked on the Gospel Topics essays, which were published 2 years ago, on difficult or controversial matters in church history.
11: So, Jed, we are thrilled that you're joining us today. Before we get into our discussion about Chapter 1 of Saints Volume 2, where did we leave off in Saints Volume 1?
9: So at the end of Volume 1, we have the Saints having left Nauvoo. The Vanguard Company had gone across the Mississippi River, and they are camping in a place called Sugar Creek. And we leave with the Saints in an uncertain condition. There are probably 6,000 to 8,000 Saints who are preparing to head west. The number is uncertain because even among the leadership, it wasn't clear how many Saints would actually pack up and come. There was not a count taken. But in the thousands, they are preparing to head west. And they think that they are going at least 1,000 miles across the Rocky Mountains to an area that is uninhabited by white settlers. There are a number of Indian tribes who live on this land. But the Saints know that they need to go to a place that white settlement is not, because in the past they've had difficulty everywhere they've been with the great numbers of Saints who have gathered together. This is, of course, intimidating to established settlers. And so they're heading to a place that they know not of, but they're confident that this is a place where they will find peace and where they will be able to practice their religion in peace, which they have been looking for the entire 15 years of the church's existence. So when Volume 2 begins, we actually go back in time a number of months to recap some of what we knew at the end of Volume 1.
10: So, Jed, the opening line of Volume 2, I've had an opportunity to work with a number of our reviewers, and universally, I think people actually love this line. Who found that? How did it come to be? And tell us about this speech from Lucy Mack Smith.
9: Well, Ben, you're asking a secret that is a writer's secret.
10: Okay.
9: We don't talk.
10: Tell us.
9: We don't talk about who invented what line. We work as a team.
10: Okay.
9: But it is a great line. I think it may be the best opening line since Tolstoy's Anna Karenina. If you don't know that line, look it up.
10: Okay.
9: That's a great line too. But
10: I want to speak about the dead.
9: Right.
10: That's a pretty compelling, you're like, whoa, what's going to happen here?
9: Right. And part of what's great about the line is that you don't expect that out of a church publication. And so there's this ambiguity built into the line. But quickly, we learn that this faithful, dyed-in-the-wool Latter-day Saint woman, Lucy Maxsmith, wants to tell an audience that has grown to perhaps 11,000 people about her children. And it, not just Joseph Smith Jr., her most famous son, but she wants to tell them about Samuel and Hiram and even William, who is an off-again, on-again Latter-day Saint. She wants to tell them about what her family has done to grow this church from a tiny mustard seed to something that has been flourishing and sprouting and now is growing across the ocean.
10: She mentions that it's been 18 years since Joseph received the plates. And as we were preparing this morning before we began recording, we were just kind of trying to put that in context. So it's been 18 years from the time we're recording to the time of 9/11. So just kind of thinking back for our listeners, where were you in 9/11? Well, that's how long it's been since Joseph got the plates. In some ways, 18 years passes very, very quickly. And in other ways, this has been an incredibly remarkable, transformative 18 years, not only for the church, but for all of these people who have been gathering from around the world.
11: And that's 18 years from finding the plates. That's not translation and the restoration of the gospel. And that's amazing. Well, and you mentioned, Jed, that there were potentially 11,000 saints that lived in the Nauvoo area at the time. Do we know what the total church membership was at this time in 1845?
9: There are various estimates. The best estimate for Nauvoo was put forward some years ago by Susan Easton Black of 12,000 at a peak, which made Nauvoo the second largest city in Illinois next to Chicago. Chicago was growing by leaps and bounds in the 1840s and had far eclipsed Nauvoo. But nonetheless, Nauvoo was a large city, and all the more amazing that the governor of Illinois, Thomas Ford, was essentially asking the saints to leave. It's hard to imagine any head of state asking for the second largest city, the citizens of that city, to leave because there was conflict surrounding that city. So he was not willing to support them. And when that became clear, Brigham Young knew that the time was ripe for the saints to leave and find a new resting place. And really, we can see the hand of the Lord in this move because the saints could not have become the people that the Lord wanted them to become without having a long period of unimpeded growth, which they found in the West.
11: And so at the time that Lucy's giving this talk, the saints are in the middle of this, right? This decision to move West. Is that right?
9: That's right. They were planning on leaving. They were making wagons by the...
10: By the wagon load. By the,
9: yeah. Let me try that again.
10: They were making wagons by the wagon load.
9: Right. Well, the amazing thing is that everyone was making wagon wheels. So I need to say that.
10: Right.
9: So that's right. They were preparing to leave. Everyone, all hands, children, women, men of all ages, they were all making things, and especially wagons, wagon wheels. Every wagon had to have four wheels. And so children, instead of going to school, they were whittling the spokes of wagons. And the saints had to have thousands of wagons to go west, and everyone was needed to help make these wagons. So it was an uncertain time, but it was also a time where many saints felt the hand of the Lord guiding the church. There was great promise that finally we would escape the persecutors, the mobs who were gathering around Nauvoo, who had threatened to burn the city if the saints did not leave. And then at the same time, and this should not be forgotten because this is really at the center of what the saints were doing in Nauvoo, they were building a temple. And so the speech by Lucy Maxsmith was given in a temple setting in the assembly room where the general conference of the church was happening. And these were the hallowed walls where the ceilings of couples and families were going on, and the endowment would shortly be given. A couple of months after this, the endowment would be essentially democratized, and ceilings between husband and wives would happen in December and January and early February of 1845 and 1846. And so there was great anticipation that once again, the power of the Lord would be revealed through these sacred ordinances, and that these ordinances would help galvanize, give confidence to, and help encourage the saints as they left for the West.
10: What do you think was Lucy's purpose in this speech? Who is she trying to reach? We get only a tiny bit of it in the book, but who is she trying to reach out to, and what was she trying to communicate that day?
9: Well, there were a number of things that she wanted to say. One thing that comes out is that she had just finished her memoir, her life story, and she did mention this to the saints. And she knew, again, that many of the saints did not know her family. And one of the things that she says about this family is that she mentioned Samuel. So Samuel had died in 1844 quite suddenly of a mysterious illness for them. And Samuel was still a young man. But one of the things that she said in her speech was that this gospel began with Joseph Jr. having an experience with the angel Moroni. But then Samuel, another brother, was the one who took the Book of Mormon once it was translated as a missionary early in 1830. And he went to a home in Mendon, New York, where he met a man named John Green, who was a Methodist preacher, and his wife, Rhoda Young Green. Some of our listeners know that name, but this is Brigham Young's sister. And John Green was not interested in the Book of Mormon, but Samuel left it. And then when he came back, he encountered Rhoda. And Rhoda felt immediately that there was a spirit behind Samuel that she could not deny. And she invited him to pray with her. And she became converted to the Book of Mormon. And Lucy says in her speech, "And thus began the work." It began with Rhoda Young Green and Samuel Smith finding her. And then through Rhoda Young Green, the entire Young family was converted. And out of that, we get Brigham Young. And so there's a kind of symmetry here where Lucy is accounting for the leadership of the church, not only through her son, Joseph Jr., but through Brigham Young. She is accounting for the conversion of Brigham Young, who is now leading the saints. And she is as well positioned as anyone to tell the story. And she believes that, indeed, maybe only she knows the story as fully, with the exception perhaps of the Greens. And of course, with the conversion of the Youngs comes the conversion of Brigham Young's best friend, Heber C. Kimball. So out of this small mustard seed of an effort comes great families who become bulwarks in the church.
11: So we know that Lucy doesn't go west, and so we can talk about her decision, but she's also supportive of Brigham Young. And so I think sometimes we assume that the people who stayed in Nauvoo and didn't decide to go west were not supportive of his leadership. Am I totally off base, or is that? Because so what she says about Brigham Young that I wanted to say is that she tells the saints, do not be discouraged and say that you can't get wagons and things. And so she's saying, you know, despite poverty and persecution, like her own family was able to overcome so much and still keep the commandments. And she says, as Brigham says, you must all be honest or you will not get there. And if you feel cross, you will have trouble. So anyway, she's just motivating them and being such an inspiration for them. So anyway, tell us more about her decision to stay and the events surrounding this.
9: Well, first of all, let me say that you are not off base. I think there is this assumption that if you go west, you are loyal to Brigham Young and the 12. But if you do not, you are disloyal. And Lucy is an exception to that. She is loyal to Brigham Young. She supports the move west. And she says in the speech, I'm not sure if I'm going to go, but I may go if William comes back. She didn't know where he went. He wasn't in Nauvoo. And she says, if William comes and the rest of my family, and by this she means her three adult daughters, whom she loves, and probably Emma is also included in this. She says, if my family goes, I will go with them. She is, after all, 70 years old, and she needs the security of younger people to care for her. So she was supportive of Brigham. And one of the interesting things about the memoir that she has written, and I should say here that the memoir was written with the assistance of Howard Corey, who was a clerk of Joseph Smith's, and Howard's wife, Martha, who is a reader and a writer of great capacity. And so she has assistance in keeping her family history. And I think there's a great lesson in that. We should be finding people who have great experience in the church and have stories to tell, but maybe haven't told them on their own or not sure how to tell them. But without the Coreys, it's quite doubtful that this memoir ever would have happened. Brigham Young is never mentioned in this memoir. It's really about the Smith family, about her husband and her children and her extended family going back. So if you just read the memoir, you might suppose Lucy falls in the category of a dissenter that felt like she needed to stay in Nauvoo and not follow the 12. But the speech makes clear that she supports the move west. She knows this is right. And over again, she calls Brigham, Brigham, which is interesting. We know Brigham Young as Brigham, but at that time, most women would call a man Mr. She calls her own husband Mr. Smith. And she doesn't call Brigham Young President Young or Mr. Young. And that's not because she is trying to be disrespectful. To the contrary, she actually has this friendship with him and she respects him. But there's a familiarity there that comes across in the speech, where she is able to call the president of the 12 apostles by his first name among the saints.
10: Let me play just a little clip here from the book that describes just very briefly Lucy's sentiment for Brother Brigham.
12: "I pray that the Lord may bless the heads of the church, Brother Brigham and all," she said. "When I go to another world, I want to meet you all."
10: I love that little statement that she's sort of acknowledging, I'm not sure if after you leave we'll see each other again, but I am sure when we get to the other side, I'll be there to meet you. And she certainly is casting her lot and throwing her support in with Brother Brigham and the 12.
9: Right. And among those people that she is looking forward to meeting would be the saints in Nauvoo. And I think you're right that she doesn't know if she'll ever see them again. Again, there's this uncertainty about traveling over 1,000 miles into the great unknown. And none of these people had ever done this. And so you just don't know. And especially with the death in her family and the fact that she had lost so many, death was a familiar specter to this woman. But she was looking forward to seeing her husband and her sons once again. She says in the speech, I think it's one of the greatest lines in the whole speech, she says, "I think they will do more for us there than they could if they were here." And she's speaking, of course, about her sons and her husband on the other side, that as spirit beings, they had more of an influence in that state on us than they would have had they lived. And that was one of the ways that she made sense of their death, was that they were more powerful and that they could exert an influence on the saints in the spirit state.
10: Jed, was there anything else with Lucy's speech that we need to make sure our listeners understand?
9: Well, I would say that one of her animating concerns is that she wants to be buried near her husband and her deceased children. And so she says, "If I end up going west with you, I would want my bones to be removed, assuming I die in the west, to be taken back to Nauvoo and buried beside my husband." And I think that that's just a tender sentiment. And she goes on to say the reason for that is that she wants to rise in the resurrection next to them. Mm. We can imagine that she and Joseph Sr., her husband, would be there together, holding hands, greeting the Savior as he comes. And that's a beautiful image, that in this church that begins with families converting, that her conception of heaven is a reunion of family. And that, I think, really gets to the core of what the restored gospel is about, welding generations together and overcoming of death and being in the presence of the Savior.
10: That is a beautiful sentiment. And certainly it's the doctrine of the church. It's what continues to guide us today. As we think about other parts of chapter one, as we're beginning Saints volume two here, we have another group of saints who are moving west, but they're going east first. They're going to go by ship. Can you tell us a little bit about this effort? Who's there? Why are they attempting two different routes to the Mountain West?
9: So let me just give more of a structural overview of where this group fits. So we have the saints in Nauvoo who have gathered from the eastern United States, and they've also gathered from England. And this is obviously the largest group. And Brigham Young, all along, he knows that not all the saints can go in the same season. And so he's trying to manage the numbers, because once again, this is not something that has ever been done on this scale. The immigrants who are moving west at this time to California and Oregon are going in small wagon trains, not thousands and thousands of people at the same time. So he wants people to remain in Nauvoo and come in stages, but knowing that there are mobs out there and there are threats. And so he's cognizant of their safety, but he knows that they can't all travel at the same time. So that's one group, Nauvoo. The second group is in the eastern United States. And this group consists of saints who are in small little branches, mainly in New England, but also in New York, who have not yet come to Nauvoo. They were planning to, or maybe they needed more money to come. So it's not desirous for this group to then come and add to the thousands who are already there. So Brigham Young approves of a plan for Sam Brannan, who is a 26-year-old Latter-day Saint, very young in the church, only been in the church 4 years. And to be clear, this is still a young people's church. There are young men and women who are leading Brigham Young and Heber C. Kimball, who are in their mid-40s or pretty much the senior leaders of the church. We've mentioned Lucy, but she's not heading west. And so Sam Brannan, he's the best material that Brigham could find to lead about 200 saints on the ship Brooklyn to California. Brigham knows that if they are in California, they're not going to be that far from where the saints end up settling. And so he approves the plan for Sam Brannan to lead this group of saints around the tip of South America and then up the coast to California.
11: And I had never heard this. This is fascinating to me that they went to San Francisco Bay is where they were. Okay, so there's a couple things. First of all, I didn't realize how much thought and effort and revelation really went into where the saints were going. I said this in Saints Volume 1, I believe, but I thought it was more arbitrary and they were just running from the mobs. You know, growing up, that's just kind of what I thought. But so it's neat that they really put some effort and were led by God to where they should go. But then it's interesting because those saints in California, they don't know where the other ones are going to be. They didn't have the communication that we have today. And so I was just, as I was reading this, I was worried that they wouldn't find each other.
9: Right. Well, communication was difficult. It took months for letters to travel across the Atlantic. So the other component I should mention is the British saints. And Brigham Young says to Wilford Woodruff, who's the British mission president, I want the British saints to stay. We have enough to worry about here, getting the Nauvoo saints out. Sam Brannan's group is coming on the west. And so let's have the British saints come at a different time, another season.
11: But then as you're mentioning that, what's interesting is that they also asked that the missionaries that were serving in Europe come back and receive their endowments before they left Nauvoo. Just as the temple was being completed and they were receiving their endowment, they asked the missionaries to come back.
9: Right. And that puts extra pressure on Wilford Woodruff. This is one of the most heroic parts of the story, the endowing of the saints and the feeling that the endowment could help in this effort of going not only to the west, but going back to the east and then leading people to the west. That there was a particular power in the endowment that would seal up a person from temptation and trouble and woe.
10: Let's play just a little clip here from the book that will describe how important this was and the energy, kind of the enthusiasm, the excitement that the people had for receiving their endowment.
12: Brigham Young met one last time with the apostles in the Nauvoo Temple. Though the temple as a whole remained undedicated, they had already dedicated its attic and administered the endowment there to more than 5,000 eager saints. They had also sealed approximately 1,300 couples for time and eternity. Brigham had planned to stop administering ordinances on February 3rd, the day before the first wagons left the city, but saints had thronged the temple all day, anxious to receive the ordinances before their departure. At first, Brigham had dismissed them. "We shall build more temples and have further opportunities to receive the blessings of the Lord," he had insisted. "In this temple, we have been abundantly rewarded if we receive no more." Expecting the crowd to disperse, Brigham had started to walk home, but he had not gone far before he returned and found the temple overflowing with people hungering and thirsting for the word of the Lord. That day, 295 more saints had received their temple blessings.
10: So, Jed, this was pretty important to the people. And I think Brigham seems like he was a little surprised that they didn't fall in line when he told them we're done.
9: Well, many of these people knew others, friends, family who had already been endowed. And word of mouth would have spread quickly. This is something that you want to do. There's power in this. And these are people who wanted to make covenants with God. That's really what it came down to, is that they wanted to make those promises with God. They wanted the protection that would come in the event that they went west and they didn't know what would happen to them. And I think the other component of it is that they knew that death was on the horizon for many of them, whether it be sooner or later, and that having the comfort

0: God to be able to leave their homes and, you know, all of the things that they've built in Nauvoo. But then to know the faith and the trust that they had in Heavenly Father, to know how beneficial their endowment would be, I think that's inspiring to me and really testifies about the importance of the temple today. I think that's incredible.
1: Jed, there's another part of this story that I find remarkable. In the Book of Mormon, we learn that when the people were a Zion people, there were no poor among them. Something to the effect of there never have been a happier people on earth. These people have a lot. These people in Nauvoo, there's a lot of poor people. But they make a covenant. Tell us about that covenant and what it meant for the poor and those who had needs.
2: I'm glad you mentioned this because this is a really powerful undercurrent of the story that Brigham Young would not allow anyone to be left behind because of poverty. And part of the poverty, we don't want to overstate it. The reason for that is when the saints made it known to the mob that they were leaving, you can imagine that the property that the saints owned is basically unsellable.
1: Right.
2: And so these are saints, many of them, who have property. They have homes, many of them brick homes, some many log homes, but brick homes were now more in abundance. And imagine if you have to move, Ben, and you are not able to sell your property or your house.
1: Right. This is where all of your finances are tied up in.
2: This is
1: the biggest investment you've
2: made.
1: Right.
2: So your assets
1: now it's worthless.
2: Correct. And so your assets are tied up in something that is not liquid, and then you can't liquefy it. So many of the saints had this problem where they have to outfit themselves for a long, long journey. They need lots of dry goods. They need wagons. They need oxen. And they cannot sell their property in order to purchase those things. Moreover, the other problem is that so many people in Nauvoo need those things, there aren't enough oxen to go around.
1: Right.
2: And so this is a huge problem. And so Brigham Young, knowing this, he promised the saints, I will not leave you behind. This is a beautiful thing that is at the heart of Zion, to take care of the poor, to make sure that all have access to the heavenly gift. And this is a perpetual message of importance to us.
1: When I think of what would a prophet do, this is what a prophet would do. He would ask his covenant people to make a covenant, to make sure everybody gets there. And for our listeners, I'm just telling you, for me, the next time I get my mill assignment, my stake where I live, we get to serve at the Deseret Mill and we pack pasta and we clean up the mill. I'm going to try and remember this moment where Brigham is saying, we're not going to leave anyone behind. And I'm going to do my little part in my stake welfare assignment to try to not leave people behind. Really, that's, I think, still the driving force behind our welfare program in the church and what all we do to help the poor and the needy.
2: I appreciate hearing this from you. I would say that the principle can be extended to all sorts of poverty, not just physical poverty, but spiritual and emotional poverty.
0: Especially now, I think that's one of the biggest things that we're dealing with.
2: Right. And so you mentioned the Book of Mormon. How often are we told in the Book of Mormon, remember? And it's not just remember the deep past of God's workings with ancient Israel. That's a big component of the Book of Mormon. But also remember your brethren who are not like unto you and don't have all of the spiritual, emotional, social, physical assets that you may have. And so all of these things are gifts from God. And if we have something that we can share by lifting, bringing our fellow saints with us, helping to bring their hands up, holding their weak arms and their feeble knees, then we should do so.
1: Jed, thank you for sharing and lifting us with your knowledge, with your talents and skills and abilities. Thank you for listening to the Saints Podcast today. I would just remind our listeners, along with each chapter of Saints, there are topics that go into additional depth. For example, with this chapter, we have topics about Lucy Mack Smith, Wilford Woodruff, the Council of 50, who helped make the decision to move west and where to go, American Indians, Sam Brannan, Sealing, Joseph Smith and plural marriage, and many others. You can find those in the church history section of the Gospel Library. Please take advantage of those. I'm Ben Godfrey.
0: I'm Shaylin Back.
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0: Heavenly Father has made each one of us unique. Thanks for being you. From the Church of Jesus Christ of Latter-day Saints.
1: Witnesses of the Gold Plates of the Book of Mormon by Mark Ashurst McGee, Senior Historian, Joseph Smith Papers Project, Church History Department. In addition to the three witnesses and the eight witnesses whose testimonies appear in the introduction to the Book of Mormon, several others saw or felt the gold plates. In 1823, when the angel Moroni first appeared to Joseph Smith, he told Joseph about the gold plates, saying there was a book deposited written upon gold plates. He also said that the fullness of the everlasting gospel was contained in it, as delivered by the Savior to the ancient inhabitants. 4 years later, on September 22, 1827, Moroni committed the plates into his charge. As Joseph later explained, he told me that when I got those plates of which he had spoken, I should not show them to any person, only to those to whom I should be commanded to show them. The plates were sacred, and Joseph did not show them to others without permission. However, many individuals felt the plates while covered and even heard the metal sounds of the plates. When the translation was finished, the three and the eight witnesses saw the plates uncovered, and the eight witnesses handled them uncovered. The plates were therefore witnessed with three senses: seeing, touching, and hearing. Witnesses saw the full stack of plates, as well as the rings that bound it, the sealed and unsealed portions, as well as the seal binding the sealed portion, each of the individual plates of the unsealed portion, and the engraved inscriptions on each side of each leaf. Witnesses touched the plates when they hefted the full stack in their arms to assess its weight, thumbed the side of the stack like thumbing the pages of a book, and felt every single plate in the unsealed portion as they turned the leaves one by one. Witnesses heard the metal plates rustle, tinkle, and clink when moved. Over time, the plates were witnessed in three places: Manchester, New York; Harmony, Pennsylvania; and Fayette, New York. Witnesses in Manchester. The Smith family and others in their area were given opportunities to heft the ancient record and feel its individual plates at the Smith family home in Manchester Township, New York. Joseph's younger brother William, age 16 in 1827, had a vivid memory of witnessing the plates, which he later shared in a sermon. When the plates were brought in, they were wrapped up in a tow frock. My father then put them in a pillowcase. Father said, "What, Joseph, can we not see them?" Joseph responded, "No, I was forbidden to show them until they are translated, but you can feel them." We handled them, and we could tell what they were. Could tell whether they were round or square. Could raise the leaves this way, raising a few leaves of the Bible before him. One could easily tell that they were not a stone, hewn out to deceive, or even a block of wood. On another occasion, William provided further information. "I could tell that they were plates of some kind, and that they were fastened together by rings running through the back." He also wrote that in addition to feeling the individual plates and rings, he had hefted the entire artifact. "I was permitted to lift them. They weighed about 60 pounds, according to the best of my judgment." Joseph's younger sister, Catherine, age 14, also got to hold the plates the day Joseph brought them home. She rippled her fingers up the edge of the plates and felt that they were separate metal plates, and heard the tinkle of sound that they made. Mother Lucy later shared her experiences with a neighbor, Sally Bradford Parker, who wrote, "I asked her if she saw the plates. She said no, it was not for her to see them, but she hefted and handled them, and I believed all she said, for I lived by her 8 months, and she was one of the best of women." Though she never saw the plates uncovered, Lucy was certain of their authenticity and the validity of their translation. She remembered being visited by a deacon from one of the local churches who asked to see the plates. When she refused to produce the record, he asked her to stop talking to others about it. Lucy replied, "If you should burn me at the stake, I would declare that Joseph has got that record." Others in the Palmyra and Manchester area, where the Smith family lived, were permitted to heft the plates while they were stored inside a box or in some other kind of container. Martin Harris reported that his wife, Lucy Harris, and one of their daughters, probably Lucy or Duty, visited the Smiths and were allowed to heft the plates. Both told Martin that they were quite heavy. Then Martin Harris himself visited the Smiths and had the same experience. Martin Harris related that Alva Beeman, who lived in the area as well, was also permitted to heft the plates in a box and said he heard them jink. The plates were presumably moved when the box was handed to Alva, making the sound of clinking metal. Witnesses in Harmony. By December 1827, there had been several attempts to steal the plates, so Joseph decided to move with Emma to the home of her parents in Harmony Township, Pennsylvania. When Joseph and Emma arrived, Joseph allowed Isaac Hale, Emma's father, to heft the plates in a box. Isaac later stated, "I was allowed to feel the weight of the box, and they gave me to understand that the book of plates was then in the box." Yet he was unconvinced and dissatisfied with the situation. He told Joseph to either show him the plates or remove them from his house. Joseph hid the plates in the nearby woods until he and Emma moved into their own home on the Hale property. An adjacent farm was owned by Joseph and Sarah McCoon. Their granddaughter later reported that Joseph McCoon had been allowed to take in his hands a pillowcase in which the supposed saintly treasure was wrapped and to feel through the cloth that it had leaves. In Harmony, Joseph Smith began his translation of the Book of Mormon by the gift and power of God. His initial scribes were his wife, Emma, and his friend, Martin Harris. Like members of the Harris and Smith families, Emma hefted the plates as she would lift and move them while cleaning. She also felt the individual leaves also heard the sound they made when moved, describing them in this way. "I once felt of the plates as they thus lay on the table, tracing their outline and shape. They seemed to be pliable like thick paper and would rustle with a metallic sound when the edges were moved by the thumb, as one does sometimes thumb the edges of a book." Witnesses in Fayette. By the end of May 1829, the same kind of persecution Joseph had experienced in Manchester began occurring in Harmony, and Joseph realized he would need to move again to complete the translation. Along with his wife Emma and his scribe, Oliver Cowdery, Joseph was taken into the household of some acquaintances, Peter and Mary Whitmer of Fayette Township, New York. Mary Whitmer was shown the plates by a heavenly messenger. As far as we know, she never committed her experience to writing. But Mary shared her experience with her children and grandchildren, who later shared it with others. Her grandson, John C. Whitmer, related, "I have heard my grandmother Mary M. Whitmer say on several occasions that she was shown the plates of the Book of Mormon by a holy angel." Her son David said that she was met out near the yard by an old man. Grandson John said this man was carrying something on his back that looked like a knapsack, and that at first she was a little afraid of him. However, when he spoke to her in a kind, friendly tone and began to explain to her the nature of the work which was going on in her house, she was filled with inexpressible joy and satisfaction. John provided further detail on the wonderful witness of the sacred record that Mary received at that time. He then untied his knapsack and showed her a bundle of plates. This strange person turned the leaves of the book of the plates over, leaf after leaf, and also showed her the engravings upon them. The personage then suddenly vanished with the plates, and where he went, she could not tell. John stated, "I knew my grandmother to be a good, noble, and truthful woman, and I have not the least doubt of her statement in regard to seeing the plates being strictly true. She was a strong believer in the Book of Mormon until the day of her death." Mary's son David would become one of the three witnesses who were shown the plates by an angel when the translation was complete. Moreover, Mary's other sons would be among the eight witnesses to whom Joseph Smith showed the plates, who got to heft and handle the plates uncovered, and to turn the plates and observe their ancient engravings. Our own witness. In matters of faith and history, many people want more evidence. Some might wish that the gold plates were available for all to view in a world-renowned museum. Though Joseph Smith returned the gold plates to the angel Moroni, and we do not get to personally inspect them, we have the testimonies of those who did. The history of the plates fulfills the divine law of witnesses. The Lord God will proceed to bring forth the words of the book, and in the mouth of as many witnesses as seemeth him good will he establish his word. The men and women who saw and touched and heard the plates bore witness to the material reality of the plates and their inscriptions, their ancient appearance, and the heavenly approval of their divine translation. As with the 3 and 8 witnesses, the testimonies of the other witnesses are not meant to convert us to gospel living. Rather, the testimonies of all the various witnesses provide a reason for us to take the Book of Mormon seriously, to read it, and to act on Moroni's promise. When ye shall receive these things, I would exhort you that ye would ask God, the Eternal Father, in the name of Christ, if these things are not true, and if ye shall ask with a sincere heart, with real intent, having faith in Christ, he will manifest the truth of it unto you, by the power of the Holy Ghost. This promise is addressed to every person in the latter days. It is for you. Maybe this promise has already been fulfilled in your life. Maybe the words of those who saw the gold plates are calling you now to read the sacred scripture that was translated from their engravings. The men and women who saw and held the plates stayed true to their witness, and we can do the same. We can hold our witness sacred, and we can share it with others.
2: A book with a powerful, unparalleled message. While translating the Book of Mormon, Joseph learned that the Lord would choose witnesses to see the plates. This is part of what the Lord himself established when he said, "In the mouth of 2 or 3 witnesses, every word may be established." The historical facts and the special witnesses of the Book of Mormon testify that its coming forth was indeed miraculous. Nevertheless, the power of this book is not based only in its magnificent history, but on its powerful, unparalleled message that has changed countless lives, including mine. Elder Ulysses Suarez of the Quorum of the 12 Apostles.
3: 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This is the official radio voice of The Church of Jesus Christ of Latter-day Saints. 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
4: Palmyra, New York, a young village on the newly built Erie Canal. A young prophet named Joseph Smith and a young enterprising printer named Egbert B. Grandin. All of this for the bringing forth of an ancient record, the printing of the Book of Mormon.
5: Royal J. Scousen.
6: Normally in those days, people only printed a few hundred copies of a book. And to print 5,000 was extraordinary.
4: Coming up next on the Joseph Smith Papers.
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4: With the translation of the Book of Mormon now accomplished and the copyright secured, Joseph set out to have the book printed. Now, have you ever thought about the immensity of this project? They're on the Western frontier. Joseph has a 600-page book, and he wants 5,000 copies. Well, there probably was no man better prepared for the project than young Egbert B. Grandin right there in Palmyra.
5: Donald L. Enders.
8: Egbert Grandin, the printer, his brother Philip, and 2 twin brothers, Joel and Levi Thayer of Palmyra, went together and purchased this property from the state of New York. And then in 1828 had this 4-bay block, this 3-story high brick structure constructed. With the plans for the Erie Canal to pass through this area, entrepreneurs certainly anticipated that there would be growth in this village. And right up here on the third floor, this book goes to press. And in that roughly 6-month period, from August until March of 1830, the Book of Mormon is at press. But here in this little place in America, this mushrooming village, comes forth this work, which has this tremendous responsibility to help carry the plan of salvation to the nations of the earth, this Book of Mormon.
5: Stephen C. Harper.
9: Egbert Grandin had agreed with Joseph Smith and Martin Harris to print it. It took a little bit of persuading because by then rumors were out about this gold Bible, and some residents in and around Palmyra were starting to say they'd boycott the book if Grandin printed it. So he didn't want to, but when Joseph got a printer in Rochester to agree to do it, then came back and said, well, we're going to do it anyway, Grandin, you might as well. Then Grandin was willing to take the money and take the risk on the project. Martin Harris mortgaged his home and part of his farm to pay for the publication of the Book of Mormon. And it was quite a big project, very ambitious print run for that time and place, really. John Gilbert set the type.
5: Larry C. Porter.
10: Milton W. Hamilton, in his work, The Country Printer, New York State, 1785 to 1830, put the accomplishment in perspective when he stated, two outstanding publishing events occurred in Western New York in the period 1785 to 1830. The first was the printing of William Morgan's Revelation of Masonry in the office of David C. Miller in Batavia, 1826. The second was the publication of the Book of Mormon, or the Golden Bible of Joseph Smith by E.B. Grandin.
4: Now, Grandin was ambitious, and more importantly, he was capable. But that's not to say that he didn't have reservations about this project.
10: Henry Allen, a grandson of E.B. Grandin, said, my grandfather at first refused after consulting friends who felt it was merely a religious matter and that he would be in no way related to the religion. He finally consented. Pomeroy Tucker said it was a hard sell, that E.B. Grandin was concerned that there was a fraud afoot and that he would be defrauding the public as well as his friend Martin Harris.
4: Wisdom often comes from hard experiences, and Joseph had had a few of his own. The loss of the 116 pages had taught Joseph that another copy of the manuscript should be made before the printing process began.
6: Now, let's talk a little bit about the 1830.
4: Okay.
6: Now, as I mentioned, to do the printing of the 1830 edition, Joseph Smith instructed them to make a copy of the original manuscript. And Oliver Cowdery started doing this in August of 1829. And he prepared the first 24 pages, and they took it in.
11: We did discover, as Oliver would copy, he made about three textual changes per manuscript page as he copied. And when I say that, it includes a deletion of an or an addition of a the. It includes, you know, the most minor kinds of things, but we include those as changes. Virtually every one of them are accidental. There are a few places where he would read the printer's manuscript, didn't make sense, and he'd make a correction, and he'd look, and the original has the same. It doesn't make sense, so he'd correct both. He did that, though, probably, I would say, at most 10 times. I mean, that's the whole, you know, very rare. Most of the time, he's just copying, and he's accidentally making errors.
6: And the first thing they did before Joseph Smith went back to Pennsylvania was to set up the type for the title page. And when they set up the type, they just actually did the title page alone, and they ran off some copies. And these are called proof sheets, because there are going to be typos and various things in them. And we actually have a copy of the original proof sheet of the title page. And when we actually, if you go through this, you'll find that there are a number of typos. For instance, thereof is spelled there Hoff. There's an H instead of an E. It's down there. And then confounded is coy founded. And house is houso. There's all these typos. But that's what happens when the typesetter sets it. And then they look it over carefully. They find these errors. And then they correct them. And then they start the press run. Mm-hmm. Now, in this particular case, they hadn't done the other. There would have been 15 other pages that they would have done. And typically, when they would print them, this is sort of what it would look like. When you would have 16 pages in, I guess we could put that there.
9: Put that right up there.
6: And you could see it. In fact, we'll put it this way because there's the actual corrected title page. And if you go through here, you'll notice, in fact, let's put the other one up right beside it. And we can see a lot of sort of differences. So, for example, the leading, they've increased it as the spacing between the lines has been increased.
12: Right.
6: And so it's brought down here further. But this, I think, Junior, you can see Junior has got double N, and they caught that error, and so they corrected it and so forth.
12: Right.
6: This is called a proof sheet. With a proof sheet, you would typically check it against the manuscript to make sure it's as accurate as possible. And then they would start the press work. And so, but what was interesting was that first day they just did the title page and they handed out copies of it. And Stephen Harding was there, and he later donated his copy to the church. And sometime after that, he was one of the territorial governors for Utah. Never joined the church, as far as I know. But he did donate his copy, and there's his signature and so forth, and he gave it, and we're glad to have it, because this is then a proof sheet of what took place. So that's the proof sheet. And we have to we distinguish between the proof sheet and then the corrected regular sheets that are being coming off.
12: Mm-hmm.
6: Now, after they would start the press work, and they have to actually end up with 5,000 copies. And when they would do this, they would actually have twice as large. And the other 8 pages that are on this other side would actually be out here.
12: Mm-hmm.
6: So they would do all 16 pages, and they'd go through 2,500 sheets. Then when they were done, they would go back and do the other side. They'd turn them around, each sheet, and lay it the other side, and print the other side of it. So you get 2,500 more copies. Then they would cut it. When they were going to come to, you know, put it into the to bind it, they would cut these. So you would end up with 5,000 copies. And this is how they're able to actually do 5,000 copies in about 8 months. But after they would start the regular press work, the typesetter would sit down and just go through his copy, not checking against the manuscript, and would look for typos or punctuation errors and things, would mark them. And after he had gone through it, he would stop the press. This is called an impress change. And they would go in then and try and they would correct these typos. And this is called an impress change. Now, if you've done about 10% of the 2,500, you've got about 250 sheets already printed.
12: Mm-hmm.
6: Do you throw those away? No. This is expensive stuff.
12: Right.
6: So what you can find is that in an 1830 edition, such as this one, it turns out you have 37 sheets like this.
12: Okay.
6: And they're all put together and bound. And some of the sheets have uncorrected states, and some of them have corrected states. Usually there's about 3 or 4 signatures. There are 37 in here of these big sheets, and about 3 or 4 of them will be in an uncorrected state, and all the rest will be corrected.
12: In the middle of a press run, then, the printer would stop and correct the error. Now, the end result of this would be that for that verse, some copies of the 1830 Book of Mormon would be corrected, and others would contain the original error.
6: Now, what this means is, I've examined 100 copies of the 1830.
12: Didn't know there was that many out there.
6: Oh, there's at least 500 and maybe 700, the estimates have been made.
12: Okay.
6: Because it's the first edition, people have saved them.
12: Okay.
6: And so there's quite a few. And in any event, I've examined 100 or so in public sort of accessible places so that people can go check my work. But I have yet to find 2 copies that are the same. Because
12: you mean all the way through?
6: The impress changes, yes.
12: Okay.
6: So you'll have an impress change in one copy on a certain side of the page and not on the others. And so when you end up looking at a given copy, there'll be some pages that have uncorrected states and others that have corrected. Now, a lot of people have accused the typesetters for the 1830 because they didn't believe the Book of Mormon was the Word of God. They thought it was some kind of fraudulent thing that this Joseph Smith farmer boy was foisting on everyone.
12: Mm-hmm.
6: But they were always very proud of their work, and they did their best that they could do. There are quite a few typos, and people have complained about those. But whenever they found typos, they tried to correct them. In fact, there's one of these sheets, one of these signatures, they stopped the press 5 times. So there are 6 states. But in any event, this shows, too, that these individuals were trying their hardest to produce an accurate copy of the Book of Mormon. They did make mistakes. They were a small press. In fact, normally in those days, people only printed a few hundred copies of a book. And to print 5,000 was extraordinary. In fact, that's one of the reasons why many of the printers weren't really too happy about undertaking such a project, because their press would be used for such a long period of time,
12: right, tied up
6: completely on this kind of thing. One of the interesting things that happened, as they were printing the book, they decided to set aside sheets like this, one for each of the 37 signatures that would be in the final copy, without binding them.
12: Dr. Skousen discovered pencil marks on the original manuscript where John Gilbert, the typesetter, had corrected the punctuation. The problem was they shouldn't have been there. They should have been on the printer's manuscript. So how do we explain that?
11: This was one of the biggest shocks, actually, of working on this, is to discover that Oliver Cowdery and Hiram Smith and Martin Harris took in the original. I guess they weren't supposed to do this. But they did do it. It was about 3/4 the way through. Apparently, they didn't think there was any problem with losing it. I think by then they were always taking it home each night. The evidence seems to suggest that. I think at about 2 Nephi in the Isaiah portions, they did let John Gilbert, the typesetter, take it home, and he marked it up with ink. It was Isaiah portions, but generally speaking, they were taking it home. So I think they felt secure in doing this. I discovered this initially when Glenn Rowe showed me a fragment from 2 Nephi 26 and 27 that the church has. And here's this original piece of the original manuscript. It's a fragment. It's got pencil marks on it. And the pencil marks are a sign this is what the typesetter had in front of him, because there is no punctuation basically in the text originally, and it has to be added by the typesetter. And so I looked at Glenn, I says, where did you get this? You know, this can't be part of the printer's manuscript. It's intact, you know. And but by then I had sort of figured out that it looks like they must have been taking in the original.
12: The Book of Mormon was famous locally before it was ever printed. People had heard about it and they wanted to know. Now, some of them were angry and others were merely curious. At any rate, there was one fellow who found a way to capitalize on this heightened sense of public interest.
9: During the time it's in press, a fellow named Abner Cole, who sometimes goes by the alias Obadiah Dogberry.
13: Nice name.
9: Yeah, that's a good pen name. He pilfers some of the passages of it. He writes a newspaper and prints a newspaper on the weekends in Grandin's print shop. So while everybody else is out for the weekend, he's in there making this a newspaper, the Palmyra Reflector. And so he, looking for copy, steals a couple of pages of the Book of Mormon and sticks them into his newspaper. Well, it upsets Joseph, as you might imagine. Joseph asserts his copyright. It almost comes to blows. Abner Cole wants to fight Joseph. So it didn't come to violence, but Cole was stopped. Joseph stopped him from putting any more passages in. And so then he would satirize it, the Book of Pukey, he wrote. And it was kind of a mock version of the Book of Mormon.
10: There was a boycott by the sectarians in the area, both here and over in Seneca County. Devastating. A book that sold for $1.75 initially, then went for $1.25. But nevertheless, those copies of the Book of Mormon went out and went up as far as Canada and into St. Lawrence County and carried into Ohio and elsewhere by our missionaries. And they, in effect, were like a sleeping time bomb as they were placed and went off in households. such as that of Phineas Young and Brigham Young and Heber C. Kimball and the Murrays and the Greens and others. And the church grew and prospered because people read the word, and the book is its own best witness.
12: That boycott only had local effect, enough so that Martin Harris was forced to sell part of his farm. The book, however, was so widely distributed that Palmyra in 1830 would not be Joseph Smith's only opportunity to edit and publish the Book of Mormon.
6: Let's just look here at some of the other editions that were published during Joseph Smith's lifetime. Two of the editions, Joseph Smith was actively involved in them, and mostly with editing. The first one we have here is the 1837. This is an edition published in Kirtland. The church printed it themselves. This is unusual for the church because usually they were having others do the printing of Book of Mormons.
5: Ronald O. Barney.
13: I think it's important that as we try to ascertain what the Prophet Joseph Smith and Oliver Cowdery were doing in making adjustments to the text in the Book of Mormon, that we visit a very important little passage in the preface to the second edition of the Book of Mormon, the 1837 edition, where they explain what they are doing. They're not trying to hide the process that they're going through. They're trying to illuminate for the reader what they're doing to the text. Individuals acquainted with book printing are aware of the numerous typographical errors which always occur in manuscript editions. It is only necessary to say that the whole has been carefully re-examined and compared with the original manuscripts by Elder Joseph Smith, Jr., the translator of the Book of Mormon, assisted by the present printer, Brother O. Cowdery, who formerly wrote the greatest portion of the same as dictated by Brother Smith.
6: Actually, what Joseph Smith did mostly for this edition is remove a lot of the bad grammar, what would be considered non-standard at least. So, and even he removed biblical bad grammar. That is, for instance, Our Father which art in heaven.
5: Mm-hmm.
6: Today we would want to, that's the way the King James Bible reads, Our Father which art in heaven, but we expect Our Father who art in heaven. So for this edition, if you go back to that portion of it, you'll see Our Father who art in heaven.
14: It's interesting you point that out because I see that dovetailing with his work on the Joseph Smith translation. He made a lot of those same corrections in the JST.
6: That's right. In the JST, he was making grammatical corrections, much like what he did for this, the second edition of the Book of Mormon. And so this is a very valuable Book of Mormon to show Joseph Smith's editing. One thing you'll notice here also in the early editions, including the 1830, the testimony of the witnesses, the three witnesses
14: and
6: the eight,
14: end.
6: Is at the end.
14: Oh, yeah.
6: Only later were the witness statements moved to the front. But in the early editions, they're all at the end.
12: When Joseph called the Book of Mormon the most correct of any book on earth, he wasn't talking about grammar and punctuation. In 1837, Joseph published the Book of Mormon again and took that opportunity to correct some of the errors that had come in due to transcription and printing. He also modernized some of the English. Now, it was at this time that he made one of his most famous changes in the Book of Mormon, and it came to pass.
6: So this is the 1837, and it has thousands of grammatical changes, most part. There are a few which are more stylistic, but most of them are grammatical changes.
14: Is there any substance to that, that Joseph just took out some of the and it came to passes?
6: He did take out about 44, I think, 40-some of them.
14: Oh, so that is true then. He did take,
6: he
14: some,
6: did
14: of
6: take some of them out. You know, it's interesting, though, those 40-some that he took out were ones that tended to be redundant.
14: Mm-hmm.
6: So he would have something like, the angel spake to Alma. It came to pass the angel spake to Alma, and it came to pass that Alma turned around. It came to pass that Alma went back to the city.
14: There's
6: something like that. And what's interesting about that, though, is that in the King James Bible, you don't have such repetitions like that. But in the original Hebrew, you do. This kind of excessive use, actually in the Hebrew, it's vayahi, and it means something like "and then." And it is used in this excessively redundant way in the Hebrew. Now, the King James translators thought, we're not going to put all those in there, so they would cut out some of them. And it's interesting, the original text of the Book of Mormon is like the Hebrew. It's got excessive use, really excessive use of "and it came to pass." And Joseph Smith edited the text towards what the King James would have. Okay, let's look at the next edition. This is the 1840. It was printed in Cincinnati. Ebenezer Robinson took an 1837 that Joseph and him had worked through.
14: Mm-hmm.
6: And Joseph had made more corrections of various kinds. And then he took an 1837 with him to Cincinnati to have this company prepare, print the actual copy. But when they produced this particular Book of Mormon, they produced it from what are called stereotyped plates. This was a new kind of system. See, when you normally do typesetting, you've got to set all the type. You don't have enough type to set the whole book, so you set a certain number of pages. You run off the pages.
14: The proof sheet procedure.
6: Yes, and then when you're done with the 5,000 copies, say, of the 1830, you break up the type. You distribute it, put it back in the cases, and then the typesetter starts a new group of pages because you don't have enough type to leave it all set up. So what they came upon was a system where you would set up the type, and for each page, then you could create using a papier-mâché process by pressing it on, you could get a copy of the whole set page.
14: And keep it.
6: And then, you wouldn't keep the papier-mâché. You would immediately take it and pour lead into a mold to create a whole sheet, not of individual type anymore, but of one whole sheet, a page. And so you'd have a stack of all these individual pages, all single lead. And so this is the way this was done.
14: I see.
6: So they printed off an impression, probably a couple thousand copies, and then Robinson took the plates that had been prepared to Nauvoo. And then over the next few years, they'd run out of copies, they would print more from these stereotyped plates.
14: Mm-hmm. Yeah.
6: And so this was the 1840. This one we could check, but it looks like it's an actual one that was released in Cincinnati. I'd have to check some of the details. But one of the plates got a little defect in it as they were being transported. So anything printed actually in Nauvoo has this defect at one place, so you can tell.
14: Okay.
6: We'd have to look at it more closely. But when you came to the last impression, they were going to use these plates in 1842, and Joseph Smith redid the title page.
14: Oh, he did.
6: And everything else in here is the same as this. It's coming from the stereotype plates, the 1840. But he redid the title page. And the one thing which he did was to call it a new edition, which it really wasn't. It's an additional impression, but he says it's 1842. And interestingly, he decided to just put translated by Joseph Smith, not Junior. In the 1837, he had translated by Joseph Smith, Junior.
14: Okay.
6: But his father died, if I recall, in late 1840.
14: Right.
6: And so in those days, when you were a junior, you became a senior, basically, or you got rid of the junior when your father died.
14: I see.
6: We see him doing this in the 1842. This is a fairly rare edition because of this title page being changed. But later, we went back to putting the junior in. And the reason we did this was that in the witness statements, it distinguishes between Joseph Smith Jr. and Joseph Smith Sr.
12: We've seen then how diligent Joseph Smith and others were in bringing forth the Book of Mormon and in getting it out to all the world. Now in our next show, the first biographer in the church, Lucy Mack Smith.
15: the history she writes is the history of her family and also the history of persecution of her family for the gospel's sake.
12: That's next week on the Joseph Smith Papers. I'm Glenn Rawson. Thanks for joining us.
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18: Chapter 7. Keep up good courage. The spring of 1848 brought warmer days and a few hard rains to the Salt Lake Valley. Roofs leaked and the ground turned soft and muddy. Snakes slithered through cabins, catching adults off guard and terrifying children. Tiny mice, with teeth as sharp as needles, scampered across cabin floors and chewed their way into food sacks, trunks, and coat sleeves. Sometimes at night, saints would awake with a start as rodents scurried across them. One of the oldest men in the valley was 66-year-old John Smith. He was the uncle of the prophet Joseph Smith and the father of Apostle George A. Smith. After being baptized in 1832, John had served on the Kirtland High Council and presided over stakes in Missouri and Illinois. He now served as president of the Salt Lake Stake, making him responsible for the well-being of the settlement. Suffering from poor health, John shouldered his new duties with the help of his younger counselors, Charles Rich and John Young, and a newly formed High Council. As stake president, John oversaw city planning, land distribution, and public building projects. Illness sometimes kept him out of council meetings, yet he was mindful of everything happening in the valley and responded quickly to problems. In letters to Brigham, John wrote hopefully about the saints in Salt Lake City. Considering all the circumstances, great union and harmony prevail in our midst, he noted. Throughout the settlement, people were farming or making tables, chairs, beds, washtubs, butter churns, and other household items. Many families now had cabins in or around the fort. In fields along creeks and irrigation ditches, winter wheat had come up and acres of new crops had been planted for the summer. Yet John also wrote openly about the challenges in the city. Several saints had already become discontented with life in the valley and left for California. That winter, a group of Indians who had long hunted for food in Utah Valley drove off and killed some of the saints' cattle. Violence nearly broke out, but the saints and the Indians negotiated peace. Of greatest concern, however, was the lack of food. In November, John had authorized a company of men to travel to the California coast to purchase livestock, grain, and other supplies. But the company had not returned yet, and food supplies were running out. There were nearly 1,700 saints to feed, and thousands more were on the way. A failed harvest could carry the settlement to the brink of starvation. John had faith in the Lord's plan for the valley, trusting that he would ultimately provide for his people. But life in Salt Lake City remained fragile. If something happened to upend its tenuous peace and stability, the saints could be in serious trouble.
19: Gold! Shouted Sam Brannan as he ran through the streets of San Francisco. Gold from the American River!
18: He waved his hat wildly in the air and held up a small bottle, its sandy contents glinting in the sun.
19: Gold! He cried. Gold!
18: For weeks, Sam and the California Saints had heard rumors that gold had been found at a place called Sutter's Mill along the American River, about 140 miles northeast of San Francisco. But he did not know if the rumors were true until he spoke with a group of Mormon battalion veterans who had been present when the gold was discovered. He soon visited the place himself and found men squatting in the shallow water, dipping baskets and pans into the silty riverbed. In a matter of 5 minutes, he watched someone pull $8 worth of gold out of the river. San Francisco went into a frenzy over the gold dust in Sam's bottle. Men quit their jobs, sold their land, and hurried to the river. Sam, meanwhile, plotted how to make a fortune of his own. California had gold for the taking, but he did not need to take up the hard and often fruitless work of gold digging to get rich. All he needed to do was sell shovels, pans, and other supplies to gold seekers. The demand for these materials would always be high as long as there was a gold rush. Like many other California saints, Addison Pratt prospected for gold at a place called Mormon Island while he waited for snow to melt from the trail over the Sierra Nevada mountains. To make more money, Sam had convinced the veterans to give him 30% of all the gold discovered in the area, supposedly to purchase cattle for the saints in the Salt Lake Valley. Addison doubted any money from Mormon Island would ever go toward helping the church. In the months he had lived in San Francisco, Addison had observed that Sam, for all his professions of faith and devotion, was becoming more and more interested in self-promotion and getting rich than in the kingdom of God. Fortunately, Addison did not have to wait long. 4 days later, he learned that the mountain passes were clear. He secured a wagon and a team to pull it, and soon started off for the valley in company with around 50 saints from the Brooklyn and the Mormon battalion. When Harriet Young had arrived in the Salt Lake Valley with the advance company, she had looked over the new gathering place with dismay. It appeared parched and barren and lonely. "Weak and weary as I am," she had said, "I would rather go 1,000 miles farther than remain in such a forsaken place as this." Her husband, Lorenzo, felt the same. "My feelings were such as I cannot describe," he noted in his journal. "Everything looked gloomy, and I felt heartsick." Harriet and Lorenzo built a home near the temple block during the mild winter and moved out of the cramped fort. As soon as March arrived, they planted spring wheat, oats, corn, potatoes, beans, and peas to feed their family. A few weeks later, a severe frost struck the valley, damaging crops and threatening the success of the harvest. The frost lingered well into May, but by working together, the Youngs managed to salvage most of their crop. "We still keep up good courage, hoping for the best," Lorenzo wrote in his journal. As was the case with everyone else in the valley, their provisions were running low, and they needed a successful harvest to replenish their food supply. On May 27, 1848, however, swarms of wingless crickets descended on the valley from the mountains and swept across the Young's yard at an alarming speed. The crickets were large and black, with armor-like shells and long antennae. They consumed the Young's bean patch and peas in a matter of minutes. Harriet and Lorenzo tried to beat the crickets back with handfuls of brush, but there were too many. The insects soon spread far and wide, feeding ravenously on the saints' crops, leaving dry stalks where corn or wheat used to be. The saints did everything they could think of to stop the crickets. They smashed them. They burned them. They tried hitting pots and pans together, hoping the noise would drive them away. They dug deep trenches and tried to drown them or block their paths. They prayed for help. Nothing seemed to work. As the destruction continued, President John Smith assessed the damage. The frost and crickets had wiped out whole fields of crops, and now more saints were thinking seriously about leaving the valley. One of his counselors urged him to write to Brigham immediately.
19: Tell him not to bring the people here, the counselor said, for if he does, they will all starve to death. John was silent for a few moments, deep in thought. The Lord led us here, he said at last, and he has not led us here to starve. Meanwhile, in winter quarters, Louisa Pratt did not think she could afford to make the journey to the Salt Lake Valley that spring, but Brigham Young told her that she had to go. The women in winter quarters had promised her that the Lord would reunite her with her husband in the valley, and the previous fall, Addison had written to her and Brigham about his plan to leave for Salt Lake City in the spring. He would be disappointed if his family was not there. I hope I shall see my dear family, Addison had written. This has been a long and grievous separation to me, but the Lord has thus far brought me through it, and I still live in hope of seeing them. Brigham asked Louisa to provide all she could to support her family, and he promised to help her with the rest. She began selling items she no longer needed, praying all the while for strength and courage to make the journey. After 5 years apart, Louisa was anxious to see Addison again. 5 years was an unusually long time for a mission in the church. Most elders left for no more than a year or two at a time. She wondered if he would recognize his family. Ellen, Francis, Lois, and Anne had grown so much in his absence. Only Ellen, the oldest, had strong memories of her father. Anne, the youngest, could not remember him at all. Surely the girls would not know him from any other man on the street. And would Louisa herself recognize him? Louisa succeeded in selling her belongings at a fair price. Mindful of her poverty and aware of the great sacrifices she and Addison had made, Brigham had her wagon outfitted and supplied with 1,000 pounds of flour and another yoke of oxen. He also hired a man to drive her team and gave her $50 worth of goods from the store, including new clothes for her and her daughters. Brigham was ready to lead the company west in the first week of June. Most of his wives and children were emigrating with him. At the same time, Heber Kimball was leaving winter quarters with a company of around 700 people, including his family. Willard Richards would follow a month later with a company of almost 600. Though well supplied for her journey, Louisa still dreaded the long road ahead. She put on a cheerful face, however, gave her cabin to a neighbor, and set out for the west. Her company traveled 3 wagons abreast in a line, stretching almost as far as the eye could see. At first, Louisa found little joy in traveling, but soon she took pleasure in seeing the green prairie grass, the colorful wildflowers, and the dappled patches of ground along the riverbanks. The gloom on my mind wore gradually away, she recorded, and there was not a more mirthful woman in the whole company. In early June, crickets were still devouring crops in the Salt Lake Valley. Many saints fasted and prayed for deliverance, but others were beginning to wonder if they should quit their work, load up their wagons, and abandon the settlement. I have stopped building my mill, one man informed John Smith. There will be no grain to grind. We are not going to be broken up, John said firmly. Go ahead with your mill, and if you do so, you shall be blessed, and it shall be an endless source of joy and profit to you. Yet saints continued to talk about moving to California. San Francisco Bay took 2 months to reach by wagon, and for some, setting out on another long journey sounded better than slowly starving to death. John's counselor, Charles Rich, sympathized with those who wanted to leave. If the crickets continued to feed on their crops, the saints would have little left to eat. As it was, some saints were barely surviving on roots, thistle stalks, and soups made from boiling old ox hides. One Sabbath day, Charles called the saints together for a meeting.
18: The skies overhead were clear and blue, yet a solemn mood hung over the crowd. In nearby fields, the crickets clung tenaciously to stalks of wheat and corn, eating away the crops. Charles climbed atop an open wagon and raised his voice. "We do not want you to part with your wagons and teams," he said, "for we might need them." As Charles spoke,

0: finishing the devastation begun by the frost and crickets. But as the saints looked more closely, they saw that the gulls were feasting on the crickets, disgorging what they could not digest, and then returning to eat some more. The seagulls have come in large flocks from the lake and sweep the crickets as they go, John Smith reported to Brigham on June 9th. It seems the hand of the Lord is in our favor. There were more crickets than the seagulls could eat, but the birds kept the insects under control. The saints saw the seagulls as angels sent from God, and they thanked the Lord for answering their prayers in time to save their damaged fields and replant their crops. The crickets are still quite numerous and busy eating, John observed 2 weeks later. But between the gulls, our efforts, and the growth of our crops, we shall raise much grain in spite of them. The harvest would not be as large as they had hoped, but no one in the valley would starve. And the company John had sent to California in November had returned with almost 200 head of cattle, various fruits, and some seed grains. We are gaining a fund of knowledge, John was pleased to report, and, as a large majority, feel encouraged and well satisfied. 2 months into their journey, Louisa and her daughters stopped at Independence Rock, a hulking granite monolith that stood like a massive turtle shell beside the Sweetwater River. Climbing with effort to the top of the rock, they saw the names of travelers etched and painted on the stone. Along the trail, with none but themselves for company, Louisa had often thought of the saints as being alone in the great wilderness. But the names, so many and so unfamiliar, reminded her that they were not the first people to pass this way, nor likely the last. She felt less like an outcast then, even though her family had been driven from Nauvoo. Blessings had come in their exile. If the saints had not fled into the wilderness, she realized, they would not have seen how much beauty there was in nature. From where she stood, Louisa could see the surrounding country clearly. Brigham's company was camped along the base of the rock, wagons circled in the usual fashion. Beyond them, the Sweetwater River wound like a serpent across the plains, its surface a silvery blue as it disappeared behind Devil's Gate, an imposing pair of cliffs 5 miles to the west. God, she remembered, had made a beautiful world for his children to enjoy. All things which come of the earth, one of the revelations read, are made for the benefit and the use of man, both to please the eye and to gladden the heart. Louisa and other members of her company carved their names into Independence Rock, then followed a crevice through a narrow passage that brought them to a natural spring of fresh, cold water. They drank and drank, grateful it was not the murky river water they had relied on since leaving winter quarters. Satisfied, they left the spring and found their way back to camp. In the coming weeks, Louisa and her daughters traveled through high canyons, deep mud, and willow brush. Her daughters were keeping pace, and each day they grew more independent, burdening no one. One morning, 13-year-old Frances woke up and made a fire before anyone else in camp. People soon came to their campsite to compliment her and borrow a flame to start their own fire. Slowly we move along, gaining a little every day, Louisa wrote in her journal. I feel now as if I could go another 1,000 miles.
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0: Gonzalez, speaking at the 189th Semiannual General Conference of The Church of Jesus Christ of Latter-day Saints.
1: Roughly 2,000 years ago, the Savior came down from the mountain after teaching the Beatitudes and other gospel principles. As he walked, he was approached by a man sick with leprosy. The man showed reverence and respect as he knelt before Christ, seeking relief from his affliction. His request was simple: "Lord, if thou wilt, thou canst make me clean." The Savior then extended his hand and, touching him, said, "I will, be thou clean." We learn here that our Savior always wants to bless us. Some blessings may come immediately, others may take longer, and some may even come after this life, but blessings will come in due time. Much like the leper, we can find strength and comfort in this life by accepting his will and knowing that he wants to bless us. We can find the strength to face any challenge, to overcome temptations, and to understand and endure our difficult circumstances. Surely, in the most crushing moment of his life, the Savior's strength to endure was deepened as he said to his Father, "Thy will be done." The leper did not make his request in a pretentious or demanding manner. His words reveal a humble attitude with high expectations, but also with a sincere desire that the will of the Savior be done. This is an example of the attitude with which we should come into Christ. We can come into Christ with the certainty that his desire currently is and always will be the best for our mortal and eternal lives. He has an eternal perspective that we not always have. Let's come into Christ with a sincere desire that our will be swallowed up in his, which will prepare us for eternal life. It's very hard to imagine the physical and emotional suffering that weighed on the leper who came into the Savior. Leprosy affects the nerves and skin, causing disfigurement and disability. Additionally, it led to great social stigma. Someone stricken with leprosy had to leave their loved ones and live isolated from society. Lepers were considered unclean, both physically and spiritually. For this reason, the law of Moses required that lepers wear torn clothing and call out unclean as they walked. Sick and despised, lepers ended up living in abandoned houses or tombs. It's not hard to imagine that the leper who approached the Savior was broken. In one way or another, we too can feel broken, whether due to our own actions or those of others, due to circumstances we can or cannot control. In such moments, we can place our will in his hands. Some years ago, Zulma, my wife, my better half, my best part, received some difficult news. She had a tumor in her parotid gland, and it was growing rapidly. Her face began swelling, and she was to immediately undergo a delicate operation. Many thoughts ran through her mind and weighed on her heart. Was the tumor malignant? How would her body recover? Would her face become paralyzed? How intense the pain be? Would her face be permanently scarred? Would the tumor return once removed? Even if she could attend the wedding of one of our sons that was going to take place 2 weeks later, as she lay in the operating room, she felt broken. In that very important moment, the Spirit whispered to her that she had to accept the will of the Lord. Then she decided to place her trust in God. She strongly felt that whatever the result, his will would be the best for her. Soon, she drifted into surgical sleep. Later, she wrote poetically in her diary, On the surgeon's table, I bowed before thee, and surrendered to thy will, I fell asleep. I knew I could turn to thee, knowing that nothing bad can come from thee. She found strength and comfort from surrendering her will to that of the Father. That day, God blessed her greatly. Whatever our circumstances might be, we can exercise our faith to come into Christ and find a God we can trust. As my son once wrote, according to the prophet, God's face is brighter than the sun, and his hair is whiter than snow, and his voice roars like the rushing of a river, and next to him man is nothing. I am crushed as I realize that even I am nothing, and only then do I fumble my way to a God I can trust. And only then do I discover the God I can trust. We can trust him because he loves us and wants us what is the best for us in every circumstances. The leper came forward because of the power of hope. And hope is emboldened by a God that we can trust. The world gave him no solutions, not even comfort. Thus the Savior's simple touch must have felt like a caress into his entire soul. We can only imagine the deep feelings of gratitude the leper must have had at the Savior's touch, especially when he heard the words, I will, be thou clean. The story states that immediately his leprosy was cleansed. We too can feel the touch of the Savior's loving, healing hand. What joy, hope, and gratefulness comes to our souls in knowing that he wants to help us to be clean. As we come into him, God will come to our rescue, whether to heal us or to give us the strength to face any situation. At any rate, accepting his will, not our own, will help us understand our circumstances. Nothing bad can come from God. He knows what is the best for us. Perhaps he will not remove our burdens right away. Sometimes he can make those burdens feel lighter, as he did with Alma and his people. Ultimately, because of covenants, the burdens will be lifted either in this life or at the holy resurrection. A sincere desire that his will be done, along with an understanding of our Redeemer's divine nature, helps us develop the kind of faith that the leper showed in order to be cleansed. Jesus Christ is a God of love, a God of hope, a God of healing, a God who wants to bless us and help us be clean. That is what he wanted before coming to this earth when he volunteered to rescue us when we fall into transgression. That is what he wanted in Gethsemane when he faced humanly incomprehensible pain during the agony of paying the price of sin. That is what he wants now when he pleads on our behalf before the Father. That is why his voice echoes still, come unto me, and ye all ye that labor and are heavy laden, and I will give you rest. He can heal us and lift us up because he has the ability to do it. He took upon himself all the pains of body and spirit so that his bowels would be filled with mercy in order to be able to help us in all things and to heal us and lift us up. The words of Isaiah, as cited by Abinadi, put it beautifully and movingly. Surely, he has borne our griefs and carried our sorrows. He was wounded for our transgression. He was bruised for our iniquities. The chastisement of our peace was upon him, and with his stripes we are healed. A similar concept is taught in this poem. O carpenter of Nazareth, this heart thus broken past repair, this life thus shattered nigh to death, oh, can you mend them, carpenter? And by his kind and ready hand, his own sweet life is woven through our broken lives until they stand a new creation, all things new. The shattered substance of the heart, desire, ambition, hope, and faith, mold thou into perfect part, O carpenter of Nazareth. If you feel that in any way you are not clean, if you feel broken, please know that you can be made clean, you can be mended, because he loves you. Trust that nothing bad can come from him. Because he descended below all things, he makes it possible for all things that have been broken in our lives to be mended. And thus we can be reconciled with God. Through him, all things are reconciled, both things that are on earth and things that are in heaven, making peace through the blood of his cross. Let us come into Christ, taking all necessary steps as we do. May our attitude be one of saying, Lord, if thou wilt, thou canst make me clean. If we do so, we can receive the Master's healing touch alongside the sweet echo of his voice, I will be thou clean. The Savior is a God we can trust. He is the Christ, the Anointed One, the Messiah, of whom I testify in his holy name, even Jesus Christ. Amen.
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0: 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This is the Latter-day Saints Talk Channel, brought to you by The Church of Jesus Christ of Latter-day Saints. We now present President Dieter F. Uchtdorf, speaking at the 184th Annual General Conference of The Church of Jesus Christ of Latter-day Saints.
1: Thank you, choir. What a blessing you are for us and for all who listen and hear you. Over the years, I have had the sacred opportunity to meet with many people whose sorrows seem to reach the very depths of their soul. In these moments, I have listened to my beloved brothers and sisters and grieved with them over their burdens. I've pondered what to say to them, and I have struggled to know how to comfort and support them in their trials. Often their grief is caused by what seems to them as an ending. Some are facing the end of a cherished relationship, such as the death of a loved one or estrangement from a family member. Others feel they are facing the end of hope, the hope of being married or bearing children or overcoming an illness. Others may be facing the end of their faith as confusing and conflicting voices in the world tempt them to question, even abandon what they once knew to be true. Sooner or later, I believe that all of us experience times when the very fabric of our world tears at the seams, leaving us feeling alone, frustrated, and adrift. It can happen to anyone. No one is immune. Everyone's situation is different, and the details of each life are unique. Nevertheless, I have learned that there is something that will take away the bitterness that may come into our lives. There's one thing we can do to make life sweeter, even joyful, and even glorious. We can be grateful. It might sound contrary to the wisdom of the world to suggest that one who is burdened with sorrow should give thanks to God. But those who set aside the bottle of bitterness and lift instead the goblet of gratitude can find a purifying drink of healing, peace, and understanding. As disciples of Christ, we're commanded to thank the Lord our God in all things, to sing unto the Lord with thanksgiving, and to let our heart be full of thanks unto God. Why does God command us to be grateful? All of His commandments are given to make blessings available to us. Commandments are opportunities to exercise our agency and to receive blessings. Our loving Heavenly Father knows that choosing to develop a spirit of gratitude will bring us true joy and great happiness. But some might say, what do I have to be grateful for when my world is falling apart? Perhaps focusing on what we're grateful for is the wrong approach. It is difficult to develop a spirit of gratitude if our thankfulness is only proportional to the number of blessings we can count. True, it is important to frequently count our blessings. And anyone who has tried this knows there are many. But I don't believe that the Lord expects us to be less thankful in times of trial than in times of abundance and ease. In fact, most of the scriptural references do not speak of gratitude for things, but rather suggest an overall spirit or attitude of gratitude. It is easy to be grateful for things when life seems to be going our way. But what then of those times when what we wish for seems to be far out of reach. Could I suggest that we see gratitude as a disposition, a way of life that stands independent of our current situation? In other words, I'm suggesting that instead of being thankful for things, we focus on being thankful in our circumstances, whatever they may be. There's an old story of a waiter who asked a customer whether he had enjoyed the meal. The guest replied that everything was fine, but it would have been better if they had served more bread. The next day, when the man returned, the waiter doubled the amount of bread, giving him 4 slices instead of 2. But still, the man was not happy. The next day, the waiter doubled the bread again without success. On the 4th day, the waiter was really determined to make the man happy. And so he took a 9-foot-long loaf of bread, cut it in half, and with a smile, served that to the customer. The waiter could scarcely wait for the man's reaction. After the meal, the man looked up and said, "Good, as always. But I see you're back to giving only 2 slices of bread." My dear brothers and sisters, the choice is ours. We can choose to limit our gratitude based on the blessings we feel we lack. Or we can choose to be like Nephi, whose grateful heart never faltered when his brothers tied him up on the ship, which he had built to take them to the promised land. His ankles and wrists were so sore they had swollen exceedingly, and a violent storm threatened to swallow him up in the depth of the sea. Nevertheless, Nephi said, "I did look unto my God, and I did praise him all the day long, and I did not murmur against the Lord because of mine afflictions." We can choose to be like Job, who seemed to have everything, but then lost it all. Yet Job responded by saying, "Naked I came out of the mother's womb, and naked shall I return. The Lord gave, and the Lord hath taken away. Blessed be the name of the Lord." We can choose to be like the Mormon pioneers who maintained a spirit of gratitude during their slow and painful trek toward the Great Salt Lake. Even singing and dancing and glorifying in the goodness of God. Many of us would have been inclined to withdraw, to complain, and to agonize about the difficulty of the journey. We can choose to be like the prophet Joseph Smith, who, while a prisoner in miserable conditions in Liberty Jail, penned these inspired words: "Dearly beloved brethren, let us cheerfully do all things that lie in our power, and then may we stand still with the utmost assurance to see the salvation of God and for his arm to be revealed." We can choose to be grateful no matter what. This type of gratitude transcends whatever happening around us. It surpasses disappointment, discouragement, and despair. It blooms just as beautifully in the icy landscape of winter as it does in the blessed warmth of summer. When we are grateful to God in our circumstances, we can experience gentle peace in the midst of tribulation. In grief, we can still lift up our hearts in praise. In pain, we can glory in Christ's atonement. In the cold of bitter sorrow, we can experience the closeness and warmth of heaven's embrace. We sometimes think that being grateful is what we do after our problems are solved. But how terribly short-sighted that is. How much of life do we miss by waiting to see the rainbow before thanking God that there is rain? Being grateful in times of distress does not mean that we are pleased with our circumstances. It does mean that through the eyes of faith, we look beyond our present day challenges. This is not a gratitude of the lips, but of the soul. It is a gratitude that heals the heart and expands the mind. Being grateful in our circumstances is an act of faith in God. It requires that we trust God and hope for things we may not see, but which are true. By being grateful, we follow the example of our beloved Savior who said, "Not my will, but thine be done." True, gratitude is an expression of hope and testimony. It comes from acknowledging that we do not always understand the trials of life, but trusting that one day we will. In any circumstance, our sense of gratitude is nourished by the many and sacred truth we do know that our Father has given His children the great plan of happiness, that through the atonement of His Son, Jesus Christ, we can live forever with our loved ones, that in the end, we will have glorious, perfect, and immortal bodies unburdened by sickness or disability, and that our tears of sadness and loss will be replaced with an abundance of happiness and joy, good measure pressed down and shaken together and running over. It must have been this kind of testimony that transformed the Savior's apostles from fearful, doubting men into fearless, joyful emissaries of the Master. In the hours following His crucifixion, they were consumed with despair and grief, unable to understand what has just happened. But one event changed all of that. Their Lord appeared to them and declared, "Behold my hands and my feet, that it is I myself." When the apostles recognized the risen Christ, when they experienced the glorious resurrection of their beloved Savior, they became different men. Nothing could keep them from fulfilling their mission. They accepted with courage and determination the torture, humiliation, and even death that would come to them because of their testimony. They were not deterred from praising and serving their Lord. They changed the lives of people everywhere. They changed the world. You do not need to see the Savior as the apostles did to experience the same transformation. Your testimony of Christ, born of the Holy Ghost, can help you look past the disappointing endings in mortality and see the bright future that the Redeemer of the world has prepared. In light of what we know about our eternal destiny, is it any wonder that whenever we face the bitter endings of life, they seem unacceptable to us? There seems to be something inside of us that resists endings. Why is this? Because we are made of the stuff of eternity. We are eternal beings, children of the Almighty God, whose name is endless and who promises eternal blessings without number. Endings are not our destiny. The more we learn about the gospel of Jesus Christ, the more we realize that endings here in mortality are not endings at all. They are merely interruptions, temporary pauses that one day will seem small compared to the eternal joy awaiting the faithful. How grateful I am to my Heavenly Father that in His plan there are no true endings, only everlasting beginnings. Brothers and sisters, have we not reason to be filled with gratitude, regardless of the circumstances in which we find ourselves? Do we need any greater reason to let our hearts be full of thanks unto God? Have we not great reason to rejoice? How blessed we are if we recognize God's handiwork in the marvelous tapestry of life. Gratitude to our Father in heaven broadens our perception and clears our vision. It inspires humility and fosters empathy toward our fellow man and all of God's creation. Gratitude is a catalyst to all Christ-like attributes. A thankful heart is the parent of all virtues. The Lord has given us His promise that those who receive all things with thankfulness shall be made glorious, and the things of this earth shall be added unto them. May we live in thanksgiving daily, especially during the seemingly unexplainable endings that are part of mortality. May we allow our souls to expand in thankfulness toward our merciful Heavenly Father. May we ever and constantly raise our voices and show by word and deed our gratitude to our Father in heaven and His beloved Son, even Jesus Christ. For this I pray and leave you my testimony and blessing. In the sacred name of our Master, even Jesus Christ. Amen.
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4: Dating. We all know it can be fun, intimidating, exciting, scary, disappointing, and rewarding. In today's program, two young women and two young men talk about how following appropriate guidelines can help us learn social skills, develop friendships, and have fun.
5: I'm Lori Featherstone, and I serve on the General Young Women's Board, and I am so excited to be here with this handsome and beautiful group of young men and young women. And we have the great topic that everybody's interested about, dating. Would you introduce each of yourselves?
6: I'm Scott Anderson. I am 18 years old. I attend Skyline High School in Salt Lake City, Utah, and I love my family, and I love to play sports.
7: I'm Jerrica Ballard. I'm 17 years old. I go to Riverton High School, and I'm the oldest, and I have three younger siblings, and I also love to play sports.
8: I'm Katie Jones. I'm 17. I go to Skyline High School, and I am the third of seven kids in my family, and I also enjoy playing sports.
9: And I'm Ronai Lopez. I'm 18 years old, and I go to itinerant high school. I love my friends and my family.
5: Perfect. Well, I invited the experts, as you can imagine, because they're all right in the middle of dating right now. And so tell me, what has been your funnest date? Scott, tell us, what's been your funnest date?
6: My funnest date, this one is actually kind of spurred the moment after a high school activity. There were a couple of us driving home, and we should go on a double date. We kind of made the idea. So we went out to get frozen yogurt. It lasted about an hour and a half. We just talked and laughed and had a great time, and dropped him off. Just a simple, fun, short date. One of my favorites.
5: Perfect. Not expensive and fun. Okay, what about you, Katie?
8: I think I've had a lot of fun dates, but one of my favorites was a volleyball date night that we did as a team. And we had a fast food feast, and each couple went to a different fast food restaurant and just got a bunch of stuff for cheap. And we put it on this table and just ate it all, and it was funny. And, you know, I had like a hamburger from one place and fries from another, and it was just really fun.
5: Well, that's fun. Okay. How about you two, Moroni or Jerrica?
7: I was trying to decide because we went indoor surfing and that was way fun.
5: What was it?
7: Indoor surfing. Oh. Like at the Provo Center, and I've never done that before, so that was cool. Went cross-country skiing and that was really fun, but I decided my funnest one was probably when he took me out to lunch and we just went out to lunch and then he took me shooting and I've never been shooting before and we went with his family and it was so fun. So
5: that's fun. You're involved with his family?
7: Yeah.
5: That's awesome. Geez, that's great. What about you, Moroni?
9: I think that one of my funnest dates was when I went to Trampoline Arena.
5: Oh.
9: And so there's lots of kids there, lots of little kids. And so when we got there, it was a group of us, and we all had fun. We all got to act like little kids and play tag on the trampolines. I thought it was really fun because you could really just talk to your date a lot, and I think we had a great time.
5: Okay, so hanging out's the big thing now for dating instead of dating. So what is dating versus hanging out? Tell me what the difference is.
6: Honestly, like a hangout compared to a date is so much more fun. You're planned. You're like set up to have a good time, whereas hanging out, sometimes you get bored and you just kind of end up wanting to leave because you sit and talk all the time. But with a date, it's planned and it's fun.
5: Yes.
9: And I think that with dating, also you learn to how to react with, I guess, girls and stuff like that. You learn how to treat them. And you learn to respect them, I think, a lot of times, and how to talk to them. And I think it's really helpful for in the future.
5: I think that's perfect because it says in the Strength of Youth, which we'll refer back to a little bit right here, it says, dating is a time to learn and practice social skills, and you are responsible to protect each other's honors and virtue. So tell me, okay, so how old is it that when we do get to start dating?
8: 16.
5: Okay, and why do you think it tells us in the Strength of Youth that we shouldn't date until we're 16?
7: I was reading this other book, and it's this Why book, and it asks why is 16 the magic number? And a lot of it is because statistics show, like, if you date earlier and stuff, then you're more likely to get involved in immorality and stuff like that. So it's mostly for protection. But as to the point of the day before you're 16 and the day after, there's not, like, a huge difference in, like, you're still, like, mature or whatever. So I feel like that is mostly obedience to the prophet and what he tells you to do, and you're just being an example as following what he says to do.
5: So do you think it's easier once you've been obedient to one principle, is it going to be easier to be obedient to another principle then?
7: Yes, definitely.
5: So that's what you're saying.
7: Mm-hmm.
5: I love that comment. Anybody else have a comment about that?
8: Well, I just think 16 is great. I think before I was 16, I didn't understand why they would ask me to wait, but I did, and because I wanted to be obedient. And I have been so blessed by it, and I just know that I was so immature and still am, but way more immature when I was younger. And I don't think I could have had the capacity to handle something such as dating, like as well as I can now.
5: Perfect. Okay, so I've got another question for you to build on that then. So what age is it appropriate to have a serious relationship?
7: I think for guys, after their mission, obviously. And then for girls, whenever you're ready to get married, definitely when you're out of high school. It says 20s mostly, but once you're out of high school and you're ready to move on to get married, I feel like that's okay for you to date, seriously.
5: Why is it wrong to steady date someone in high school if you both have high standards?
8: I think the point of high school dating is to learn about yourself and learn about what you are looking for in an eternal companion. And it's hard to do that if all you see is one person. And it's hard to learn how you react in different situations to different personalities if you're not meeting lots of different personalities.
5: So what is it that you look for in people to date?
6: Personally, I just look for someone who is bright that shines. Someone that has just a smile on their face, the light in their eyes, that you can just tell knows and loves the gospel, and just fun.
7: DNC 8840 actually helped me. It says, intelligence cleaveth to intelligence, wisdom receiveth wisdom, truth embraces truth, virtue loveth virtue, light cleaveth unto light. And I think that is perfect because if you are living your standards and you're being virtuous and you're doing what you're supposed to, then you will attract those people who are also doing the same. And that's the type of people that I would like to date.
5: What about you, Katie?
8: I agree with Jerrica and Scott. My first thought was just someone who I would feel comfortable with. And I think someone who's outgoing and, like they said, has the light of Christ.
5: And as Sister Dalton says it, someone that's going to be a guardian of your virtue.
8: Yeah.
9: There's those people that can always lift those around them and have those Christ-like attributes. And when you find someone like that, and it helps you prepare, you know, for, I guess, temple marriage in the end. But when you look for people like that, they will rub off on you a lot. And so they will help you become that type of person a lot of the time. And it's very important, I think, to always look to someone that can always help others out.
5: So how does dating help prepare you to get married in the temple?
8: You can find attributes of a good spouse in lots of different people. And my mom kind of talks about it as kind of like picking out what you want, weeding out the things you don't want. And not like I don't expect my future husband to be perfect, but definitely by getting to know different personalities, I can decide what qualities are most important to me in a spouse and find those when the time comes.
5: Mm-hmm. Go ahead, Jerrica.
7: And I also think that you marry who you date. So you, by the type of people that you date, you can pave the way for to get married. And so I feel like if you date the right type of people, then that's what you're going to marry.
5: Haven't you heard your parents say that?
7: Yes, all the time.
5: You marry who you date, so be careful about who you date. I know, exactly. What about you, Scott? Do you have any comments on that?
6: Yeah, just by consistently dating those with the same standards, you're preparing each other to find one that's just special for you and that has the same standards that you can eventually marry in the temple.
5: Well, I've got a question for you. Is there a quote from a prophet, or is there a scripture that speaks to you on dating, or is there something in the Strength of Youth that's really just kind of jumped out at you?
8: Okay, I have one. Jeffrey R. Holland said, do you want capability, safety, and security in dating and romance, in married life and eternity? Be a true disciple of Jesus. Be a genuine, committed, word and deed Latter-day Saint. Believe that your faith has everything to do with your romance, because it does. You separate dating from discipleship at your peril. Jesus Christ, the light of the world, is the only lamp by which you can successfully see the path of love and happiness. How should I love thee? As he does, for that way never faileth. I love that. My favorite part is the part where it says you separate dating from discipleship at your peril. With dating, I think a lot of people separate dating from something that they would pray about. But that is the time where I should get on my knees and talk to Heavenly Father about who I'm dating and where I'm going, because he can help me when I do get in those uncomfortable situations.
6: Perfect. I like the line from that that's, I can't remember the exact line, but faith has everything to do with dating. Mm. I mean, the gospel is everything. There's nothing that should be omitted from the gospel. The gospel has to do with everything. So dating is included. Your sports are included. Your daily activities, your family, your friends. The gospel has to do with everything. And when you're dating someone, you want someone who knows that as well, who knows that the gospel is true.
5: So do you want capability, safety, and security in dating and romance, in married life and eternity? What's your answer?
7: Yes.
5: I did too at your age, and I still do. So Elder Holland says, be a true disciple of Jesus Christ. Be a genuine, committed, word and deed Latter-day Saint. Believe that your faith has everything to do with your romance. And at this stage, it would be in dating. You separate dating from discipleship at your peril. And Katie talked about that. Jesus Christ, the light of the world, is the only lamp by which you can successfully see the path of love and happiness. How should I love thee? As he does, for that way never faileth. Every day we should be striving to be like our Savior, Jesus Christ. So why do you live the standards and for the Strength of Youth on dating? Why do you personally do it?
6: Because of a personal commitment that I've made to follow the prophets. And again, it's all about being like Jesus Christ, that he's our example. He's what we're striving to be like. And he speaks through his prophet. So it's what he wants us to do. So if we're going to do that, it's because we want to live that, because we want to be like him.
9: I've noticed that I feel so much happier every time I know that I'm following the standards. And I don't really think it's logical to sacrifice that happiness just to not follow the standards. I think that that happiness is in and of itself pure. And when I follow these things, I just feel so great.
8: I have a testimony that prophets speak the word of God, and they've asked me to not date steadily in high school and to not date before I was 16. And, you know, at a certain point in my life, I didn't understand why. But I've tried that, and I know that it's all for a reason, and it helps, and it's going to help me in my future. And I have faith that if a prophet tells you to do something, there's good reason for it. And you can find, by trying it, how it will bless you.
5: I love the scripture that says, if any man shall do his will, he shall know of the doctrine. And Katie, that went right in beautifully with your testimony. Thank you. Jerrica, why do you live the standards found in For the Strength of Youth?
7: Well, I think mostly I just, like, everyone starts out like they just follow the example of their parents. But recently I had a friend who asked me, why are you so happy? I didn't know how to answer that at first because I thought about it. And when I really think about it, it's because I'm doing what I'm supposed to, and I'm living the gospel, and I'm doing what prophets have asked, and they know what they're talking about because it makes me feel better in my everyday life. And so I know that that is true because of that.
5: Thank you. I love the promise at the beginning from our first presidency that says, we promise that as you keep the covenants you have made and these standards, you will be blessed with the companionship of the Holy Ghost. Your faith and testimony will grow strong, and you will enjoy increased happiness. Why is it so important that we have the Holy Ghost?
8: I believe that when you have the Holy Ghost with you, he can speak to you the things that God and Jesus would want you to know and can shape you into the best version of you. I am the happiest when I live in a way that invites the Spirit, and I think that people like me the best, too.
5: So you're the best date when you have the Spirit.
8: Exactly. When I've done what I'm supposed to and I have the Holy Ghost, that's when the best dates come. That's when we have the most fun.
6: As you read that promise by our first presidency, uh-huh. I mean, the Holy Ghost itself testified to me of the truth of that. I mean, that's the role of the Holy Ghost. We want to live those standards so that we can have the Holy Ghost testify of those truths.
5: Thank you. Okay, what advice do you have for our youth out there on dating? If you could say something, anything that's been pressing upon your mind that you'd like to share, what would you share with them?
7: My advice would probably be date a lot of different people and everything, because I know when you get out of high school, I've talked to like some of my cousins, stuff that have gone out of high school, and their biggest regret is that they haven't dated around to everyone who they wanted to, or asked people on dates, or just get to know more people, because you're never going to have this opportunity again.
8: To boys, I would say, just ask the girls out. They want to be asked out. And to girls, I would say, don't make it too hard for them because they're nervous and they think you're cute. And be happy with anything that they plan, because it probably took them a lot of time, whether or not you believe it did. And they're going to do their best, so try and help them out and enjoy it.
9: You should be yourself, you know. When you're yourself, your date will take something from you, and when they're themselves, I guess you take something from them, and it provides a base for something, you know, an honest friendship between you and your date.
8: I think some of the best dates are the ones with people who you are most worried to go with. You can learn a lot from someone who you think you don't have anything in common with, and I did this service project recently, and I was really nervous about it because it was with all of these other volunteers that I didn't know. They were into different activities than I was. And I came out of that service project feeling awful that I hadn't gotten to know them better before. I love people, and everyone is different and has something else that you can learn from. It's just, if you are willing to learn from other people, you will, and you'll grow from it.
5: Okay, how do I tell my date I am not comfortable with what we're doing?
6: I think it all, again, comes back to just knowing your standards and sticking up for what you know to be right. It can be hard. It can take 20 seconds of courage to do that one thing. And it's a small decision, but ultimately it could be the big decision of which way your life goes. So, I mean, just understand the importance of it.
7: I think the biggest thing is just to be honest with them, because who knows, they might be thinking the same thing.
8: In Proverbs, there's a scripture, and it says, a soft answer turneth away wrath. Mm. I think most of the time, I'm really nervous to say something like that because it would provoke anger. But if you try and think of a way to say it that's really nice and sincere, I think the Spirit will work with you and help them have their heart be softened towards what you're trying to tell them.
5: Thank you. That was wonderful. You all said, I made the decision before in my mind, and then I stuck to my decision. I love Sister Dalton. Some a little beehive asked her one time, how did you end up being the General Young Women's President? She said, I had a little journal when I was 12, and I wrote down all the things I would and I would not do. And so you decide before, and then you stick to it, because you've already made the decision when you're in that situation. We have the policy at our house of no trace dating. So what is no trace camping, you scatters? What is it, Scott and Moroni? What does that mean?
6: Leave your campsite better than it was before you got there.
5: So what would be it with no trace dating?
6: Leave your date better than you found her.
5: And young women, what do you think I would expect of you?
7: The same thing.
5: Same thing. Leave my sons better than you found them. Huh? So it's all about no trace dating in our house. So what is considered a date? Because I think it's kind of interesting how some kids will say, oh, it's not really a date. So what is considered a date?
6: I feel like dating is a planned activity. That's what it says in the First Strength of Youth, at least. And you've made the call or talked to them in person and asked them if they would like to go out with you. And they agree and say yes. And you carry out your planned activity. That would be what I would call a date.
5: Perfect. So what a treat it's been to be with Team Daters here today. The experts in dating. Oh, they've given us some wonderful counsel, and they have received their counsel from who? Prophets and apostles who speak for God. How grateful I am that you're following the counsels of the prophets and apostles. Do you have any last words for the youth of the church?
6: I'd just like to say, personally, I grew up in a family without sisters, and so dating has given me the opportunity to meet other girls and to kind of find out about them. As funny as that sounds, but like, it's just been the greatest experience to get to know girls, to become just like a true friend with someone of the opposite gender. And it's just been a great experience, and I am so thankful for that opportunity and that we can learn from these great leaders of our church.
5: Thanks, Scott. Jerrica.
7: I just think that dating is fun. And it's something that everyone should benefit from, and it's a great opportunity. And I also believe that the stuff that the prophets and apostles have kind of coached us on dating is for our benefit, and they're only there to protect us and help us and make us better people. And I know that if we follow those things, we will be able to be better people and be examples of Jesus Christ.
5: Thank you, Jerrica.
8: I think the best thing that anyone can do to be a good date is find out who you really are. I think if you know that you're a daughter or son of Heavenly Father, and you know that Christ atoned for your sins, you can share that knowledge and with the people you date, and it will ultimately help you in any situation, but especially dating, because if you know who you are, and you know, and you can help your date also know who they are, then there's not much that can go wrong.
5: Thank you, Katie. Moroni.
9: When we do follow the prophets and our leaders, you know, they've been where we've been, so it's really smart to follow what they say and what our parents say.
5: In closing, I just like to say how grateful I am as a parent and a young woman leader that we have words from prophets that speak for God that are specific to our youth, for the strength of youth, that truly it will give us strength. I love that, and you will have power and strength because of the atonement of Jesus Christ.
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12: Staying strong when loved ones leave the church. I was shocked when my brother decided to leave the church, but I found ways to continue a loving relationship and keep my own testimony strong. By Frederick Hegner Odgaard. I hadn't been home from my mission for very long when my parents told me that my 19-year-old brother didn't want to go to church anymore. I was shocked. I had never imagined my brother would leave the church. I remember emailing him about gospel topics while I was on my mission and asking him if he wanted to serve a mission. He was never sure, and looking back on these emails, I realized there had been signs that he wasn't certain about the gospel. I started thinking about what I could have done differently, and I questioned why this was happening right now. I was upset because I really wanted him to have a testimony for his own sake, but I also realized I maybe wanted it for me. I wanted him to attend church with me, as well as go on a mission, so we could talk about our experiences together. So it was challenging for me when he didn't want any of those things. I had just spent 2 years on my mission talking about religion and beliefs with people, so I didn't understand why it was so much harder to talk to my own brother about these things, but it was. It challenged my faith in a new way. On my mission, the challenge was to work hard, to enjoy every day, and to have faith that everything was going to turn out well. But with my brother, it felt completely different. My mission had taught me to ask inspired questions and ask for understanding. But I didn't know the people I had taught on my mission beforehand. My only relationship with them was one of teaching and helping them come closer to Christ. I had known my brother for his whole life, and I had never had a relationship of trying to help bring him closer to Christ. I remember a conversation we had one day when I asked him about the church. He said he didn't have a testimony about some of the teachings. If this had been someone I met on my mission, my response would have been one of respect and acceptance that he or she simply wasn't ready at the time, and maybe some other missionaries would teach them later. But because of my love for my brother, it was harder to show that same level of understanding. I just wanted him to know what I knew, and I wanted him to feel the same spirit and love from God as I had felt. It was hard for me to accept that he didn't choose the gospel. It took some time for me to get used to this situation, but now, almost 2 years after I've returned from my mission, my relationship with my brother is still good. We don't talk about the gospel much, but we talk about other things. I still wish that we could have the gospel in common, but we do have a lot of other things in common. We still hang out and do things together, and I love him for who he is, because he's a really good guy. Things I've learned. Throughout this time, there are a few things I've learned that might be helpful if you're struggling with a loved one leaving the church, to help you not only maintain a good relationship with them, but also keep your testimony strong during what might be a spiritually challenging time for you. Remember that everyone has their agency and that it isn't your fault if someone leaves the church. Strengthen your relationship with them. Always show them love. Try not to let their relationship with the church affect your relationship with them.

0: Even in the scriptures, many families had one or more people who didn't believe or were even against the church, but their family still showed love toward them. Talk openly about how you feel with your family members who are active in the gospel. They might have similar thoughts, and they might need someone to share with as well. Help one another. Finally, don't neglect your own spirituality. Keeping your testimony strong. When people close to you leave the church, it can be challenging for your own faith, especially if the person who left is someone you looked up to in a gospel setting. You might begin to question certain areas of your testimony. I know I struggled a bit with questions when my brother left, but that's why it's so important to look after yourself and your testimony. If you build and maintain your own testimony, you don't need to fear what choices others make. Remember that we're all susceptible to having our faith weakened if we don't work to strengthen it. Most people don't go from being strong one day to leaving the church the next. But if you forget to do the little things to strengthen your testimony every day, you might find yourself drifting further and further away from the gospel without even knowing it. Going back to the basics like studying your scriptures, praying daily, and performing all those small acts of faith and worship can have a powerful influence on your testimony. Above all, if your loved one leaving the church is affecting your own testimony and causing doubts or questions in your mind, remember the wise advice to, quote, doubt your doubts before you doubt your faith, end of quote, and to, quote, hold fast to what you already know, end of quote. Always seek to hear him. I think it's important for young adults to have a plan for their life, like knowing where they want to go and what they want to do. But we need to ponder and include the Lord in those plans and in our daily lives. It can be hard to do when we have so many other responsibilities each day, but we can always make time for Heavenly Father and Jesus Christ. And if we do that, we will always be able to withstand the storms of life. I think of the scripture in Romans chapter 8, verse 31. Quote, if God be for us, who can be against us? End of quote. President Russell M. Nelson has taught how in coming days we won't be able to survive spiritually without the Spirit and receiving personal revelation for our own lives. I have always known that receiving personal revelation is important, but I haven't always been the best at seeking it. I know that I can do better at inviting the Spirit into my life each day. Personal revelation is just as it describes. It's personal. And we can begin learning how the Lord speaks to us by asking him for help in recognizing his voice and his hand in our lives. He is the best teacher. We can't always control the actions of others, especially when it comes to matters of strengthening our faith or living the gospel. But I know that even if those we love most in the world have challenges of faith, when we prioritize God and follow his will and strive to hear him, we will always be blessed with answers, with a strong testimony, and with the spiritual revelation we need to keep following him. Frederik Hegner Odgaard is 22 years old and lives in Aalborg, Denmark. He served a mission in the England Birmingham mission. He is now studying medicine and loves science and solving problems. He enjoys spending time with his family and going to church. End of article, read by Gene Nelson.
1: Where Are You in the Pride Cycle? By Elder Wilford W. Anderson Emeritus, General Authority 70. There is a prevalent pattern of behavior in the Book of Mormon commonly referred to as the Pride Cycle. It is repeated so frequently that one begins to sense that the Lord and his prophets are trying to teach us something important, that perhaps its inclusion in the record is meant to be a warning from the Lord

0: each of us in our day. 12 o'clock, the pinnacle of pride. Using a clock as a metaphor, let's say that the pride cycle begins at 12 o'clock, the pinnacle of pride. When we are at 12 o'clock on the pride cycle, we, like the Nephites of old, feel so successful, so intelligent, and so popular that we begin to feel invincible. We enjoy it when others compliment us on our successes, and we are irritated when others around us receive compliments on their successes. At 12 o'clock, we tend not to listen to the counsel of others. Sadly, we often conclude that we don't even need God or His servants. We bristle at their counsel. We are doing just fine on our own. We forget or we reject what King Benjamin taught, that we are eternally indebted to our Heavenly Father to render to Him all that we have and are. Our modern-day prophets have warned us against unrighteous pride. President Ezra Taft Benson called it the universal sin and the great stumbling block to Zion. Elder Dieter F. Uchtdorf of the Quorum of the 12 Apostles compared pride to a personal rami omptum, a holy stand that justifies envy, greed, and vanity. Pride alienates us from God. It pushes us around the pride cycle to 2 o'clock, where we offend the Spirit of the Holy Ghost. 2 o'clock, trusting in the arm of flesh. Initially, we may think that offending the Spirit of the Holy Ghost is inconsequential. Nephi described it as being lulled, a way into carnal security. All is well in Zion, we think. Yea, Zion prospereth. All is well. Interestingly, at 2 o'clock on the pride cycle, if we are honest with ourselves, we really are not that happy. We have this gnawing sense that we are slipping. We try to fight back against the uncomfortable currents of the pride cycle. We cling to the memories of past successes and insist on putting our trust in the arm of flesh. This is a serious mistake. Jesus taught, "I am the vine, ye are the branches. He that abideth in me, and I in him, the same bringeth forth much fruit. For without me ye can do nothing." When we offend the Spirit, we cut ourselves off from the source of all spiritual nourishment, and it is just a matter of time until we begin to wilt. Without the help of the Lord and the influence of the Spirit, the gravitational pull of the pride cycle drags us down toward 4 o'clock failure. 4 o'clock, foolish failure. The Lord taught Joseph Smith, "Although a man may have power to do many mighty works, yet if he boasts in his own strength and sets at naught the counsels of God, and follows after the dictates of his own will and carnal desires, he must fall." We can choose our conduct, but we cannot choose the consequences of our conduct. At 4 o'clock on the pride cycle, we experience the painful consequences of our foolish pride. We may lose the job. We may lose the girlfriend or the boyfriend. We may lose the respect of those who matter most to us. Worse, we may lose respect for ourselves. And we come face to face with our own inadequacies. Like Moses, we realize that we are not so important after all, which thing we never had supposed. 6 o'clock, humility, meekness, submissiveness. Failures and afflictions are not happy thoughts for any of us, but ironically, we often find that they are great blessings because they tend to push us around the pride cycle towards 6 o'clock humility. We are no longer trying to impress those around us. We begin to see things more clearly and more honestly. We are more comfortable with criticism and can smile at our own mistakes and weaknesses. It is not, as one Christian author has observed, that we think less of ourselves, but rather that we think of ourselves less. At 6 o'clock on the pride cycle, we become truly humble and meek. Humility and meekness are foundational principles of the gospel. We speak often of faith, hope, and charity. But the prophet Mormon suggested that there is a fourth virtue that makes possible the other three. "I say unto you that he cannot have faith and hope, save he shall be meek and lowly of heart. If so, his faith and hope is vain, for none is acceptable before God, save the meek and lowly in heart. And if a man be meek and lowly in heart, and confesses by the power of the Holy Ghost that Jesus is the Christ, he must needs have charity. Another scriptural attribute often associated with 6 o'clock humility is submissiveness. King Benjamin taught that the natural man is an enemy to God and will be forever and ever unless he becometh as a child, submissive, meek, humble, patient, full of love, willing to submit to all things which the Lord seeth fit to inflict upon him, even as a child doth submit to his father. It has been said that meekness is not a recognition of our weakness, but rather a recognition of the true source of our strength. There is nothing weak about meek. When we are humble and meek, we don't elevate ourselves, we elevate God. At 6 o'clock on the pride cycle, when we are truly humble and meek, we turn back to God because there is often nowhere else to turn. Our hearts are now broken and our spirits are contrite. A broken heart is one that has been trained through experience to be obedient and responsive to the commands of the Master. Only with a broken heart can we be truly useful and productive in the Lord's service. The scriptures explain that having a broken heart is a peaceful and hopeful condition and ultimately a prerequisite to eternal glory. 8 o'clock, blessings of the Holy Ghost. As we yield our broken hearts to God and because we are humble, the Lord begins to lead us by the hand and give us answer to our prayers. With His guidance, we continue around the pride cycle toward 8 o'clock when we invite the Spirit of the Holy Ghost into our lives once again. The Spirit's influence changes our hearts. Like the people of King Benjamin, we have no more disposition to do evil, but to do good continually. We begin to keep God's commandments, and He begins to pour down His blessings upon us, blessings that He has always desired to give us, for that is His nature, but that we refuse to receive because of our foolish pride. We begin to receive blessings because we are now obeying the laws upon which they are predicated. We pay our tithing, and the Lord opens the windows of heaven and pours down so many blessings that we cannot receive them all. 10 o'clock, blessed happiness. Our humble obedience to the commandments powers our progress around the pride cycle toward 10 o'clock when we find ourselves in a state of blessed happiness. We experience success. It should not surprise us. It is a scriptural promise. I would desire that ye should consider on the blessed and happy state of those that keep the commandments of God. For behold, they are blessed in all things, both temporal and spiritual. 10 o'clock on the pride cycle is a pleasant and wonderful place to be, but unfortunately, it is also a dangerous place to be. Our associates begin to compliment us for all our successes. Unfortunately, we begin to believe them. If we are not careful, compliments can cloud our judgment and create in us an ungodly desire for more and more praise and credit. Like our ancient adversary, we whisper to ourselves that we deserve the credit, for surely we have done it, and thus we can behold how false and also the unsteadiness of the hearts of the children of men. Yea, we can see that the Lord in His great infinite goodness doth bless and prosper those who put their trust in Him. Yea, and we may see at the very time when He doth prosper His people, yea, in the increase of their fields, their flocks and their herds, and in gold, and in silver, and in all manner of precious things of every kind and art, yea, and in fine, doing all things for the welfare and happiness of His people. Yea, then is the time that they do harden their hearts, and do forget the Lord their God, and do trample under their feet the Holy One, yea, and this because of their ease and their exceedingly great prosperity. 12 o'clock, the pinnacle of pride again. Slowly, and without fully realizing it, we once again approach the 12 o'clock pinnacle of pride, so busy looking around for praise that we fail to look ahead at the fall that awaits us. For pride always goeth before a fall, and so the cycle continues. Let's be honest. Most of us, like the Nephites of old, have ourselves taken a few laps around the pride cycle. I used to wonder how the Nephite nation could run the entire cycle in a period of as short as 5 years. I have since come to believe that we can run the cycle in 5 years, and we can run it in 5 minutes. It is a pernicious pattern of thinking and behavior that permeates our society. It is so common that it sometimes becomes hard to recognize. Exiting the pride cycle. Are we consigned to continue forever in this endless loop of despair? Is there no way to get off the pride cycle? There is. In fact, there are 2 points on the pride cycle where we can exit, one to our eternal destruction and the other to our everlasting happiness. At 4 o'clock, when we are facing failure or affliction and feel like all is lost, if instead of becoming humble, we become angry, if we lose hope or give in to self-pity, or if we begin to blame others, including God, for our misfortune, then we will exit the pride cycle, but we will exit downward to destruction, as did the Nephites of old. But at 10 o'clock, when it seems like we can do no wrong, when all is going well, if instead of becoming proud, we become thankful, then we will exit the pride cycle. But this time, we will exit upward toward God. To exit the pride cycle at 10 o'clock, we must recognize that every blessing we receive comes from Heavenly Father. He is the source of all that is good in our lives, the fount of every blessing. We must embrace King Benjamin's teaching that we all depend upon the same being, even God, for all the substance which we have, for both food and raiment, and for gold and for silver, and for all the riches which we have of every kind. A successful 10 o'clock escape from the powerful pull of the pride cycle is not easy, but it is possible. We have a few examples in the Nephite record to prove it. Consider this one. Notwithstanding their riches or their strength or their prosperity, they were not lifted up in the pride of their eyes. Neither were they slow to remember the Lord their God, but they did humble themselves exceedingly before Him. Yea, they did remember how great things the Lord had done for them, that He had delivered them from death, and from bonds, and from prisons, and from all manner of afflictions, and He had delivered them out of the hands of their enemies. And they did pray unto the Lord their God continually, insomuch that the Lord did bless them, according to His word, so that they did wax strong and prosper. Each of us likely finds ourselves somewhere on the pride cycle. Where are you? If you are at 4 o'clock, if it feels like all is lost, and you are a total failure, don't despair. You are in a good place. Avoid blaming others for your failure. Humbly turn to God and recognize your dependency on Him. Trust in the Lord with all thine heart, and lean not unto thine own understanding. In all thy ways acknowledge Him, and He shall direct thy paths. But if you are at 10 o'clock, basking in the false light of success, be careful. Avoid the tendency to turn inward and become prideful. Count your many blessings. Name them one by one. Follow the scriptural counsel to remember all that the Lord has done for you. As the sacramental prayer reminds us, we covenant to remember Him not for an hour or two, but always. We should not take Him or His sacrifice for granted. We should not fail to be grateful to Him for every blessing. All good things come from God. He is the source of every blessing we receive. Filling our hearts with gratitude for His merciful kindness will protect us against pride and make a way for our escape from the pride cycle. From an address, The Pride Cycle, given at Brigham Young University on November 7th, 2017. This voice was created using artificial intelligence.
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2: Joseph Smith left Kirtland on January 12, 1838, and never returned to the city. But Latter-day Saints had a continued presence there, and the House of the Lord remained the city's most prominent building and a place for church members to meet and to worship God. For those who remained in the city after Joseph Smith moved to Missouri and then to Illinois, and after he had effectively brought the headquarters of the church with him, Kirtland continued to be a site of religious devotion, a place for personal revelation. Yet the city had changed, and Latter-day Saints were faced with new obstacles, particularly financial and legal challenges. These challenges included the use and ownership of the temple. We'll talk about those challenges, about life in the city without the prophet, in this episode of Kirtland, City of Revelation, a Joseph Smith Papers podcast. I'm your host, Spencer McBride. Episode 7, The Fate of the Kirtland Temple. The months that followed Joseph Smith moving to Missouri were naturally a period of transition for residents of Kirtland, particularly for church members there. Elizabeth Keene, a historian with the Joseph Smith Papers, explains.
3: So things are very much in transition in 1838. And you have to remember that this is still a very divided community, right? We have this rival Church of Christ that's established. We still have a branch of the church that's there with the Kirtland Temple. And there is a stake presidency organized in January, about the time that Joseph is leaving, so that there is still leadership. So William Marks is appointed as the stake president. John Smith and Reynolds Cahoon are his counselors. But all three of those men will leave by the end of 1838. And so leadership from then on falls to Oliver Granger, who had been appointed an agent for Joseph, was very much the overseer of Kirtland. And later leaders would include Elman Babbitt, who has a difficult run of his time in Kirtland, and then Lester Brooks, who will take Babbitt's place.
2: A large number of Kirtland Latter-day Saints moved to Missouri in 1838, and still more moved the following year to join Joseph Smith and the Saints in Nauvoo, Illinois. While the prophet had designated Kirtland as a stake of Zion, difficulties stemming from the expulsion of church members from Missouri in 1838 initially made the formal designation of Kirtland unclear.
3: You have various individuals acting in this capacity. Church leaders in Nauvoo are also unsure of how best to balance the saints in Kirtland. There is this feeling that there should be no other stakes of Zion for a time. And so they withdraw that title for Kirtland, only to grant it again later as they realize that it is this midpoint for so many converts, especially those from the East, that they'll stop in Kirtland and then make their way to Nauvoo. And you have many members who had gone to Missouri with Joseph that instead of going to Nauvoo will go back to Kirtland. And so there is a fairly well-established branch of the church in Kirtland. Many will, of course, go to Nauvoo. So you kind of see this scattering of the Kirtland saints. When Heber C. Kimball and Orson Hyde come back from their British mission, they stop in Kirtland on their way to Missouri and say it's just a very contentious, divided community that seems to be true for Kirtland through the 1840s.
2: But the church in Kirtland soon stabilized. This occurred in part because of a fateful visit of a church leader in 1842.
3: There's a wonderful moment in 1842 where Apostle Lyman White, on his way back east, will stop in Kirtland and hold essentially revival meetings in the Kirtland Temple. And his initial meeting gathers probably less than 100, probably what were the strong remnant of the branch there. But as word spreads, he gets hundreds and hundreds to the point that he gets anywhere between 500 and 700 members, or at least interested parties coming in to listen to him preach. And we know that there are around 200 baptisms. Many of those seem to be rebaptisms. And so it seems to be that he's calling so many of those who had fallen away in 37 and 38 in this time of crisis back to the church and rebaptizing them, having them rejoin the church.
2: Latter-day Saints welcomed this revival of church participation in their community and the return to fellowship of so many friends with whom they had previously worshiped.
3: And so I think this moment in 1842 with Lyman White is really interesting in that we have this sense of revival and recommitment for so many of those that had felt the truth of the gospel but couldn't handle it in this moment of extreme disunity.

0: As for Joseph Smith, his relocation to Missouri and then to Illinois did not sever his connections to Kirtland and its surrounding communities. He continued to communicate with the Ohio Saints, and he still held property in the area, and he had outstanding debts there as well. To help him manage this work, he employed agents, a practice he started even before leaving for Missouri.
1: So Joseph establishes agents starting in 1836. There had been some specific agents who had acted on the church's behalf earlier, but it's really in 36 and 37 that Joseph feels the need for financial agents to act for him. And agents were a common need across the 19th century world. You can't be everywhere signing all the papers you need to, conducting all the business you need to. And so you essentially give someone else the right to act in your stead. That's what a financial agent is doing. So Joseph appoints William Marks and Oliver Granger in 37 to act on his behalf. William Marks is holding land for the church largely, and Oliver Granger is settling church debts. Marks, of course, becomes the next stake president of Kirtland before he leaves in 1838. And Oliver Granger, although he comes back and forth between Ohio and Illinois, will mainly live in Ohio. But throughout 38, especially, he's trying to settle local debts with Painesville merchants. And we have many letters written by these merchants praising him and praising Joseph and Sidney for fulfilling their debts, meeting their financial obligations.
0: Elizabeth explained to me that Joseph Smith's sustained efforts to pay his outstanding debts, as demonstrated by historical records, is an important point in a sometimes fraught historical discussion.
1: There's often this trope that we see, both in Joseph's lifetime and still to this day, from antagonistic parties, that one of the reasons that Joseph fled from Ohio was to escape his debts. And that simply is not true. He did everything he could to repay those debts. And part of that is establishing these financial agents. And so we have letters attesting to Oliver Granger's dutiful actions as an agent and Joseph's own honesty in repaying these debts. Of course, these local debts were a lot easier to settle than these large-scale debts in New York, which were tied to the temple. And those are tens of thousands of dollars of debt, and therefore harder to repay, harder to settle. And Granger works for the rest of his life to settle these debts. He passes away in 1841, but spends the remainder of his life acting on the church's behalf, trying to make good, trying to come up with compromises that will work for these merchants, often offering to exchange land. Often saints in the East would give their property in the East to an agent that they could then use to give to the wholesale merchants or to sell. And then those members would be granted land in Missouri or Illinois, wherever the church held land at that time. And so this transfer gave the church resources to then be able to sell or barter in other areas. And so that's mainly what Granger is doing. Unfortunately, Granger passes away rather suddenly, and he hadn't kept very good records. And his son, Gilbert Granger, inherits access to these agent records of the church, is very antagonistic to Joseph, and will not give these back.
0: The inability to access Granger's records made the work of his successor, Alman Babbitt, acutely more difficult, and he struggled in this role.
1: And so Joseph does not know what Granger has done. He doesn't know who he's paid, what compromises he's made, what agreements he's promised. And so this leaves Joseph in a very unsettled financial position, especially with these longstanding debts. And this will all culminate in Joseph filing for bankruptcy in 1842 because he has debts that he cannot pay and honestly doesn't know where they stand because of the situation with Oliver Granger. After Granger, Alman Babbitt will act as an agent for Joseph in Ohio for a time. His will be revoked because Joseph does not like how he is conducting business.
0: The next person to step into the role of agent for Joseph Smith in Ohio and in neighboring states was a man named Reuben McBride, who had moved to Kirtland within 2 years of his baptism in New York in 1834. McBride continued in his role as agent into the years 1843 and 1844, and found that he had to be especially watchful of Smith's property and the property of the church in Ohio to guard it against those who wished to take advantage of Smith residing outside the state. There's one incident that is particularly telling on this point. It had to do with the actions of a former church member named Joseph Coe. Historian Christian Heimberger of the Joseph Smith Papers explains.
2: Church member Joseph Coe was one of the three investors, along with Joseph Smith and S. Andrews, who purchased the Egyptian mummies and papyrus in 1835. In 1837, Coe was one of more than three dozen church members who were excommunicated for dissent. Coe remained in Kirtland while Joseph Smith and a majority of the Latter-day Saints migrated west.
0: But this did not end Coe's connection to Joseph Smith.
2: In 1842, Coe began renting Joseph Smith's farm in Kirtland, and he apparently failed to pay the full rent as well as the property tax. And in early 1844, Joseph Smith's financial agent, Reuben McBride, informed Joseph that the farm was liable to be seized and auctioned off. Now, for his part, Coe insisted that Joseph Smith still owed him money for the purchase of the Egyptian mummies, and he wrote a letter to Joseph in early 1844 proposing to excuse the debt in exchange for Smith's farm in Kirtland.
0: Joseph Smith asserted that he had already repaid Coe in full and declined to sell the farm to him. But McBride informed Smith that Coe's inconsistency in paying rent and taxes on the farm was part of an underhanded scheme to obtain it.
1: Coe is also working behind the scenes to make sure that he gets it one way or another, in that he stopped paying taxes on it. And when that happens, at a certain point, the sheriff will seize it for lack of payment, and it will go up for public auction and usually be purchased at a much lower rate than it would from just a direct transaction. And so Coe, behind the scenes, is doing this as well, probably to ensure that he gets the land that he wants.
0: McBride successfully evicted Coe from the farm, foiling Coe's scheme. But such was the work and vigilance required of Joseph Smith's agents in Kirtland. Just months later, in June 1844, a mob murdered Joseph Smith and his brother Hiram. The saints everywhere, including those in Kirtland, were devastated. They mourned the loss of Joseph, their prophet, and of Hiram, the church's patriarch. Yet, the work of the church went on, and that included the work of agents such as McBride. Eventually, in the wake of the martyrdom of Joseph Smith, the majority of church members made the trek to what became known as Utah, following Brigham Young. This included many of the saints who were living in Kirtland. McBride was among them, resolving what financial affairs he could before setting off to the Great Salt Lake Valley. The continued presence in Kirtland of saints who chose to affiliate with groups that did not follow Brigham Young west, and the continued ambiguity surrounding ownership of several properties, meant that the future of several important buildings, including the Kirtland Temple, was uncertain.

0: better understand the history of the Kirtland Temple after 1846, I spoke with David Howlett, a visiting assistant professor of religion at Smith College and a world historian for the Community of Christ.
1: After 1844, a variety of Latter-day Saint groups would meet in the temple. Maybe it could be several times a year, maybe more than that. And those groups, while not necessarily legally the owners of the temple, were people who were caring for the temple. Maybe not always physically caring for it in this way what they would hope they could, because they didn't necessarily have a lot of funds to do that, but they cared emotionally for the temple for sure.
0: Who were these groups meeting in the temple?
1: There was a group under Zadok Brooks by the time we're getting into the 1850s that's meeting there. Very small group. We're talking about seven people. One of those seven is one of the three witnesses, Martin Harris, who is a supporter at the time of Zadok Brooks. You have a group under, these are little known names, maybe James Colin Brewster, who is meeting in there. You have other groups that are in there at one point, and I think it'd be in 46. There is a meeting of some people who are loyal to the 12 that are there. In 1857, William Smith, Joseph Smith's sole surviving brother, launches a movement from Kirtland, hoping to be the leader of that movement. That movement falls apart by 1858. So you have a variety of people then who are meeting there in the temple, who again, care for the temple emotionally, but oftentimes don't have the means to care for it physically.
0: David explained that in 1862, a member of one of these groups tried to purchase the temple, but that it was a complicated transaction.
1: In 1862, one of Zadok Brooks' followers in Kirtland at the time, Russell Huntley, believes that he buys the temple at auction. Legally, he didn't, but he thought so, and the person selling him it thought so. It was for $150, but he buys it, and he spends $2,000 of his own money to put a new roof on the temple. He restuccos it, replasters it, repaints it. If he hadn't done that, the temple wouldn't exist today. So that's probably the most significant physical maintenance of the temple in those 30 years after many of the saints have left and gone on to other places.
0: Now, as we will explain in just a moment, Huntley did not actually purchase the temple. He just thought that he had. Around this time, Brooks was part of a new organization of a church.
1: And by the 1860s, this new group that initially calls itself the New Organization, and later they just go by the title the Reorganization, or the Reorganized Church of Jesus Christ of Latter-day Saints, a small group begins meeting at the temple. That small group meets off and on, and it's not necessarily a group that's all that big, but by the 1880s, a regular congregation that meets regularly is in the temple. That's an RLDS congregation, and that has no kind of break in terms of meeting in the temple from that point on. And they meet in that temple as basically what LDS would think of as a ward space. They meet in it as a meeting space until all the way into the 1950s, when that congregation moves across the street to a new building, which is now the current Community Christ Kirtland congregation. So for a very, very long time, it is a meeting place. There's a few other small uses in between that didn't last very long. The Western Reserve Teachers Seminary meets for a very short time, for a 1 year, like a winter, in the Kirtland Temple for classes. They find that it's not a great meeting place because it's so big. It's really hard to heat. It's expensive to heat. And so they no longer then rent the space. But it's mainly used as a meeting space.
0: Many have heard and repeated stories of the Kirtland Temple being used to house animals. I asked David about the circumstances that brought about such a use of the building and asked him to comment on the historical sources behind such stories.
1: Now, there are stories, one by Joseph Smith III and one by a local Kirtland resident, that says that in this period of time in the 50s, that the temple's doors are sometimes open during the summer or during the day, and then the free-range livestock sometimes are wandering in. And one local resident, this is maybe 30 years after the fact, says something as to the effect of, and then sheep and hogs are penned in the basement. So that's probably the source of much later stories about the temple becoming like a stable for animals. These are kind of offhand remarks, but those are the sources that at least we can point to say, where do those stories come from? If that is the case, that occasionally happens, it is also the case that any of those years where that is happening, people are meeting in the temple too, to worship. So things are happening simultaneously if that is in fact true.
0: Our conversation then turned back to the question of ownership of the temple. Why did Russell Huntley think that he had bought the temple? Who actually owned it? And how did it come to be owned by the Reorganized Church of Jesus Christ of Latter-day Saints, a church now known as the Community of Christ?
1: It's much easier in the 1840s to 1870s period to talk about who is meeting in the temple rather than who is owning the temple. Because in fact, legally, the case about who owns the temple, it's clouded. Because in the 1830s, there are breaks in the chain of title. There is a clear break in the title in at least a couple places in the 1830s, in that kind of like conveying the land back and forth. One of those, for instance, is when you have the building being conveyed to Joseph Smith Jr. and Emma Smith. Is this them as individuals or trustee and trust for the church? Probably trustee and trust for the church. But again, you can say what's the intention, but somehow a court of law has to adjudicate what exactly is going on here. This complex story with Russell Huntley, who believes he buys the temple at auction. It is sold in relief of the late Joseph Smith Jr.'s debts. It's something schemed by Grandison Newell, who is a familiar face in Kirtland as a public enemy number one for the saints in Kirtland. It's his scheme with an Ohio legislature to try to recover some debt. And basically, it's his business partner sells it to Russell Huntley for $150.
0: David explained to me that what Huntley actually purchased was the land upon which the temple was built. But even amid this uncertainty, Huntley, believing he owned the temple itself, sold it to Joseph Smith III in 1873. Joseph Smith III was the oldest son of Joseph Smith Jr., and at that time served as the president of the Reorganized Church. And in the 1870s, he was saddled with tremendous debt.
1: So he wants to sell the temple to the city of Kirtland as a public building. The city of Kirtland buys it, they think, and then they're like, whoa, whoa, whoa, this deed isn't all that legal. So that alerts Joseph Smith III that maybe there's something cloudy in this. So this initiates an investigation by the RLDS presiding bishopric. Man's Israel Rogers is his name. And he incorrectly thinks, when he looks at the chain of title, that clearly the church owns the building, not Joseph Smith III. And so he says, and so who is the church? And so he and others begin to think about maybe they can initiate a lawsuit to get a court of law to declare themselves as the church and therefore owners of the temple.
0: So Joseph Smith III pursued this plan.
1: At the same time, the RLDS church has written to a Lake County. Lake County is where Kirtland is, a Lake County, Ohio abstractor, and asked them about the chain of title. And he says, look, the chain of title is cloudy. The best way to clear this up is adverse possession. Adverse possession means in Ohio that if you are the possessor, where you have a cloudy chain of title, if you're the possessor of the building for 20 years, on the 21st year, you are owner free and clear. And that's how you clear it up. And he says, Russell Huntley is possessor by 1862. He has it for 11 years, conveys it to you. You can tack on your years, Joseph III. This is now 79. You can tack on your 6 years. So that will give you 17 years. You just need 4 more years. So by 1883, you're owner of the temple free and clear. Joseph Smith III chooses instead to do a riskier route. He says, we're going to go to a court of law in Ohio and sue potential claimants on the temple. The church, meaning the RLDS church, is going to sue the claimants.
0: Those claimants included Joseph Smith III himself, as well as the president of the Church of Jesus Christ of Latter-day Saints, John Taylor, who was unaware that this was all happening. But the lawsuit was the riskier route. And it did not work out the way that Joseph Smith III hoped it would. The RLDS Church sued for legal ownership of the temple in a local Ohio court. Judge Lyman Sherman heard the case and considered a finding of fact submitted by that church. He ultimately dismissed the case, finding that the RLDS Church could not sue as a plaintiff if it was not already in possession of the building. So the lawsuit became a dead end for Joseph Smith III. So the RLDS Church took the easier path to legal ownership that the county official had already advised, continuing to occupy the temple until the church could claim ownership by the law of adverse possession. This meant that by conservative estimations, depending on when one would count the start of the RLDS Church's possession of the temple, that church owned the temple by 1901. Yet today, members of The Church of Jesus Christ of Latter-day Saints, the Community of Christ, and a host of other religious groups all treasure the historical and spiritual significance of the Kirtland Temple. David described the building to me as a shared sacred space. I asked him to elaborate on that.
1: I think of the Kirtland Temple as a shared sacred space in the same way that I think about places across the world that multiple religious groups find significant.
0: David explained that the sacred sites in Jerusalem can provide a useful example of shared sacred space.
1: I think an easy analogy would be the Church of the Holy Sepulchre, where you have many Christians that aren't from the same group find the Church of the Holy Sepulchre significant. So Catholic, various groups that are Orthodox as well, find that as a very holy and sacred site. You probably know in Church of the Holy Sepulchre, people don't always get along at that place. It's famous for some fights among monks occasionally. But the reality is most of the time, the groups that have interests in the Church of the Holy Sepulchre get along very well together, and they find ways to cooperate together. So I think of the Kirtland Temple as something similar in that way, in the sense that multiple groups that don't have the same headquarters, that don't have the same kinds of lineages of priesthood, or they're different, they've spread in different ways, find it spiritually significant, but not for the same reasons, or from parallel reasons, or from related reasons. So that creates it as a shared sacred space in that sense.
0: When I visit the Kirtland Temple, when I tour it and reflect on its spiritual and historic meaning for me, I cherish the mutual respect that exists at the site that allows people of different faiths to be there at the same time.
1: So that other side, the cooperation is really necessary. That cooperation between hosts and guests and cooperation between different religious groups then to be able to literally navigate a site together.
0: In closing this episode, we've talked about how the Kirtland Temple today is a shared sacred space. It features prominently in the landscape of the city. Each year, tens of thousands of men, women, and children travel to Kirtland, not only to see the temple, but to visit the restored historic buildings throughout the city and to learn about the lives of the men and women who built their lives there, to hear about their troubles, and to be inspired by their faith. To these visitors, much of the city of Kirtland is sacred ground. But how did this come about? How did Kirtland become a destination for so many visitors each year? How did it become a formal historic site? We'll talk about that, as well as the lasting legacy of Kirtland in church history, in the next and final episode of Kirtland, City of Revelation, a Joseph Smith Papers podcast.
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3: Digital only, young adults. 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Service, charity, and patience are the keys to many hearts and souls that seem beyond our reach. When I was 15, I had an interaction at church that left me feeling hurt. I never wanted to go back after that day. My early faith and hope crumbled as I slowly lost my focus on my divine identity. I felt a lot of doubt and couldn't find any answers. So I tried to find meaning outside of the gospel. I fell further away as many of my loved ones watched with concern. My parents tried to help in every way. Many friends included me in activities, but I had not had a mighty change wrought in my heart. Alma chapter 5, verse 12. But over time, as people in my life shared Christ-like love and provided good examples, I learned the meaning of God's plan for me. If you have a loved one who is struggling with their faith, you might be wondering how you can help them. In my case, my loved ones acted as the Lord's servants. It was their love and devotion that brought me back to the gospel. And you can do the same for someone you love. Here are three principles my loved ones practiced that helped me see Heavenly Father's love for me. Number one, service. For I remember the word of God, which saith, by their works ye shall know them. For if their works be good, then they are good also. Moroni chapter 7, verse 5. My bishop, a great friend and example to me, continually invited me to minister with him, even when I was no longer attending church. He was such an important person to me that I couldn't refuse his invitations. We had countless wonderful experiences serving those whom we visited, and he always offered to share gospel insights with them so that I would not be uncomfortable. He served me while also inviting me to serve others, and that made a huge difference in coming back to Christ. Number two, charity. And charity suffereth long, and is kind, and envieth not, and is not puffed up, seeketh not her own, is not easily provoked, thinketh no evil. Charity beareth all things, believeth all things, hopeth all things, endureth all things. Moroni chapter 7, verse 45. My father is a great example to me of charity. He has always shown me charity, regardless of my beliefs or choices. During a very dark time in my life, I spoke to my father, and he met me with the pure love of Christ. Moroni chapter 7, verse 47. He listened to my concerns without judgment and gave me simple and invaluable advice. One of the most powerful things you can do for your loved ones is to show them Christ-like love, no matter what their choices are. Number three, patience. But let patience have her perfect work, that ye may be perfect and entire, wanting nothing. James chapter 1, verse 4. I returned to the church after 10 years of not attending, and my mother went above and beyond with Christ-like patience. She never pushed me or grew frustrated toward me. She loved me, remembered my worth, and knew that the Spirit and Heavenly Father were influencing me. We can't rush the Lord's work or force another person's agency. Instead, we can stay close to the Spirit to know when it is time to invite or serve those we love. When others choose to serve, love, and be patient with me, I was blessed with opportunities and relationships that wouldn't have been possible without their help. It is the Savior's light, especially when it is exemplified in our actions, that guides others back to the joy of His gospel. My humble witness is that God loves all of us, no matter where we are in life or what we have done, but He can bless us even more when we come unto Him. I'm so grateful for the gospel, and I testify that it was truly through the Christ-like examples of those in my life that I was able to return. Ryan Creasy was born and raised in Idaho and currently lives in Rexburg with his wife and two children. He loves the Lord, served a full-time mission in the southern United States, and enjoys serving in his ward. Read by Gene Nelson.
4: 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Written by Elder Chi Hong Sam Wong of the 70. As you chart your future, build your foundation on the most important stone, the Savior Jesus Christ. Preparation. You probably know the story of David and Goliath. Goliath was a large warrior who represented the Philistines. David was a young sheepherder who stood for Israel. David knew that God was on his side. He was not afraid to fight Goliath because Goliath defied the armies of the living God. To prepare for the ensuing battle, David chose 5 smooth stones out of a brook and put them in his shepherd's bag. He then went to meet Goliath in battle. It was not a long battle. David was able to kill Goliath with just 1 stone. See 1 Samuel chapter 17, verses 40 through 50. If David knew that God was on his side and that he needed only 1 stone, why did he go through the trouble of choosing 5 stones? According to the scriptural account, David was confident. He told Goliath, "The battle is the Lord's, and he will give you into our hands." Did David waste his time looking for 5 stones? Did he not have enough faith? The lesson I learned from this story is that we must prepare well for our future. We may not be able to change what is coming, but we can choose how we prepare for what is coming. As you equip yourself for your uncertain future career, your unforeseen challenges, and your uncharted future life, you may use only 1 stone, or you may need 5 stones. Trust the Lord and prepare well for what you will face in your future. Planning. In the book of Ether, we learn about the journey of the brother of Jared and his family and friends as they made their way to the promised land. After they reached the seashore, they dwelt in tents for 4 years. At the end of 4 years, the Lord came again unto the brother of Jared and stood in a cloud and talked with him. And for the space of 3 hours did the Lord talk with the brother of Jared and chastened him because he remembered not to call upon the name of the Lord. The brother of Jared repented of the evil he had done, and God forgave him and counseled him not to sin any more. God also promised that he would take the people to a land choice above all other lands for their inheritance. The Lord then instructed the brother of Jared to build barges. When the brother of Jared finished, he asked the Lord for assistance. He wanted to know how his people would be able to breathe in the barges. The Lord was merciful, answering, "Behold, thou shalt make a hole in the top and also in the bottom. And when thou shalt suffer for air, thou shalt unstop the hole and receive air. And if it be so that the water come in upon thee, behold, ye shall stop the hole, that ye may not perish in the flood." That was not too complex. Then the brother of Jared asked, "Behold, O Lord, wilt thou suffer that we shall cross this great water in darkness?" This time, the Lord helped the brother of Jared to be self-reliant in identifying a solution. "What will ye that I should do that ye may have light in your vessels? For behold, ye cannot have windows, for they will be dashed in pieces. Neither shall ye take fire with you." Understanding the situation, the brother of Jared sought a solution that would work best given the circumstances his people would face while crossing the great deep. The brother of Jared decided to molten out of a rock 16 small stones, and they were white and clear, even as transparent glass, and he did carry them in his hands upon the top of the mount and cried again unto the Lord. He asked God to touch the stones with his finger and prepare them that they might shine forth in darkness. God did as the brother of Jared requested, and the brother of Jared put the 16 stones into 8 barges, one in each end, and they did give light unto the vessels. Compare this experience to planning for your future. Each day you are learning and plotting the course for your future. Whether that means educational pursuits, career decisions, or family plans, the Lord can provide you with guidance. Being married for eternity and starting a family are part of the path leading to the promised land of exaltation. The Lord is especially interested in the course you are taking to get there. Just as the Lord helped the Jaredites by touching the stones, He can provide you with light to help you see through times of decision, darkness, and doubt. Receiving the Lord's guidance through the Spirit is like being touched by the finger of God and receiving power and spiritual light to guide your family to the promised land. Perseverance. The last important stone I want to mention is recorded in Doctrine and Covenants, section 50, verse 44. "Wherefore I am in your midst, and I am the good shepherd, and the stone of Israel. He that buildeth upon this rock shall never fall." Jesus Christ taught his disciples about a wise man and a foolish man, as recorded in Matthew chapter 7. Each man wanted to provide his family with a safe and comfortable home, and each faced the same challenge. The rains came down, and the floods came up. The difference, however, is that the wise man built his house upon a rock, and the house stood still, whereas the foolish man built his house upon the sand, and his house washed away. Ultimately and eternally, our foundation matters. I hope and pray that we all will find and stay on the sure foundation as we establish our future life. We are reminded in Helaman chapter 5, verse 12, "And now, my sons, remember that it is upon the rock of our Redeemer, who is Christ, the Son of God, that ye must build your foundation, that when the devil shall send forth his mighty winds, yea, his shafts and the whirlwind, yea, when all his hail and his mighty storm shall beat upon you, it shall have no power over you to drag you down to the gulf of misery and endless woe, because of the rock upon which ye are built, which is a sure foundation, a foundation whereon if men build, they cannot fall. That is a promise from God. If we build our foundation upon Jesus Christ, we cannot fall. As you continue to chart your future, consider these 22 stones, 5 stones of preparation, as evidenced by David, 16 stones of planning, as illustrated by the brother of Jared, and the most important stone, our foundation stone, our rock, the Savior Jesus Christ. Our entire lives should be filled with the gospel of Jesus Christ. The gospel of Jesus Christ is not just part of our life. Our life, rather, is part of the gospel of Jesus Christ. Think about it. Our mortal life is part of the whole plan of salvation and exaltation. God is our Heavenly Father. He loves all of us. He knows our potential much better than we know ourselves. He knows not only the details of our lives, God knows the details of the details of the details of our lives. I testify that Jesus Christ will come again, but this time he will come in great glory and majesty. I hope we will be prepared to receive him. Until then, please, trust in the Lord with all thine heart and lean not unto thine own understanding. In all thy ways acknowledge him, and he shall direct thy paths. End of the article, Stones of Preparation, Planning, and Perseverance. Written by Elder Chi Hong Sam Wong of the 70. Read by Casey Wayman.
5: I like the New Duty to God program because you're able to create your own plans instead of being told to do something. You get to decide what you do and

0: route, and they put the sacrament tray on top of this little holder that is attached to the back of his wheelchair, and they do the sacrament route with Dayton, pushing him in his wheelchair. Dayton makes me a better person because he kind of shows me that you can do hard things no matter what your challenges are or what the circumstances are. I feel blessed to be able to hold the priesthood. I feel that Heavenly Father and my bishop, they have a lot of trust in me that I can do these kinds of things and act on every worthy thought.
1: We now present Elder Quinton L. Cook speaking at the 181st Semiannual General Conference of the Church of Jesus Christ of Latter-day Saints.
2: Many people face significant problems or even tragedy during this mortal journey. All over the world, we see examples of trials and tribulations. We are moved in our souls by television images of death, acute suffering, and despair. We see the Japanese struggling heroically against devastation from an earthquake and tsunami. The haunting scenes from the destruction of the World Trade Center towers, which we recently reviewed, were painful to relive. Something stirs us when we become aware of such tragedy, especially when suffered by innocent people. Sometimes tragedies are very personal. A son or daughter dies early in life or falls victim to a devastating disease. A loving parent's life is taken because of a thoughtless act or accident. Whenever tragedy occurs, we mourn and strive to bear one another's burdens. We lament the things that will not be accomplished and the songs that will not be sung. Among the most frequently asked questions of church leaders are, why does a just God allow bad things to happen, especially to good people? Why are those who are righteous and in the Lord's service not immune from such tragedies? While we do not know all the answers, we do know important principles that allow us to face tragedies with faith and confidence that there is a bright future plan for each of us. Some of the most important principles are, first, we have a Father in heaven who knows and loves us personally and understands our suffering perfectly. Second, His Son Jesus Christ is our Savior and Redeemer, whose atonement not only provides for salvation and exaltation, but will compensate for all the unfairness of life. Third, the Father's plan of happiness for His children includes not only a premortal and mortal life, but also an eternal life as well, including a great and glorious reunion with those we have lost. All wrongs will be righted, and we will see with perfect clarity and faultless perspective and understanding. From the limited perspective of those who do not have knowledge, understanding, or faith in the Father's plan, who only look at the world through the lens of mortality, with its wars, violence, disease, and evil, this life can seem depressing, chaotic, unfair, and meaningless. Church leaders have compared this perspective with someone walking into the middle of a three-act play. Those without knowledge of the Father's plan do not understand what happened in the first act, or the premortal existence and the purposes established there, nor do they understand the clarification and resolution that comes in the third act, which is the glorious fulfillment of the Father's plan. Many do not appreciate that under His loving and comprehensive plan, those who appear to be disadvantaged through no fault of their own are not ultimately penalized. In a few months, it will be 100 years since the tragic sinking of the Titanic ocean liner. The calamitous circumstances surrounding this horrendous event have resonated across the entire century since it occurred. The promoters of the new luxury liner, which was 11 stories high and almost 3 football fields long, made excessive and unjustified claims as to the lack of vulnerability of the Titanic to winter waters full of icebergs. This ship was supposedly unsinkable.

0: Yet when it slipped beneath the surface of the icy Atlantic Ocean, over 1,500 souls lost their mortal lives. In many ways, the sinking of the Titanic is a metaphor for life and many gospel principles. It is a perfect example of the difficulty of only looking through the lens of this mortal life. The loss of life was catastrophic in its consequences, but was of an accidental nature. With the carnage of two world wars and having just passed the 10th anniversary of the destruction of the World Trade Center towers, we have seen in our own time a window into the shock, agony, and moral issues surrounding events resulting from the evil exercise of agency. There are terrible repercussions to family, friends, and nations as a result of these tragedies, regardless of the cause. With respect to the Titanic, lessons were learned about the dangers of pride and traveling in troubled waters, and that God is no respecter of persons. Those involved were from all walks of life. Some were rich and famous, such as John Jacob Astor, but others were laborers, immigrants, women, children, and crew members. There are at least two Latter-day Saint connections to the Titanic. Both illustrate our challenge in understanding trials, tribulations, and tragedies, and provide insight as to how we might deal with them. The first is an example of being appreciative for the blessings we receive and the challenges we avoid. It involves Almasani, who later served as a general authority. He was my stake president when I was born in Logan, Utah. I had my mission interview with Elder Sani. In those days, all prospective missionaries were interviewed by a general authority. He was a great influence in my life. When Alma was a young man, he had a friend who was less active in the church named Fred. They had numerous discussions about serving a mission, and eventually Almasani convinced Fred to prepare and serve. They were both called to the British mission. At the conclusion of their missions, Elder Sani, the mission secretary, made the travel arrangements for their return to the United States. He booked passage on the Titanic for himself, Fred, and four other missionaries who had also completed their missions. When it came time to travel, for some reason, Fred was delayed. Elder Sani canceled all six bookings to sail on the new luxury liner on its maiden voyage and booked passage on a ship that sailed the next day. The four missionaries who were excited about traveling on the Titanic expressed their disappointment. Elder Sani's answer paraphrased the account of Joseph and his brothers in Egypt, recorded in Genesis. How can we return to our families and the lad be not with us? He explained to his companions that they all came to England together and they all should return home together. Elder Sani subsequently learned of the Titanic's sinking and gratefully said to his friend Fred, "You saved my life." Fred replied, "No, by getting me on this mission, you saved my life." All of the missionaries thanked the Lord for preserving them. Sometimes, as was the case with Elder Sani and his missionary associates, great blessings come to those who are faithful. We should be grateful for all the tender mercies that come into our lives. We are unaware of hosts of blessings that we receive from day to day. It is extremely important that we have a spirit of gratitude in our hearts. The scriptures are clear. Those who are righteous, follow the Savior, and keep His commandments will prosper in the land. An essential element of prospering is having the Spirit in our lives. However, righteousness, prayer, and faithfulness will not always result in happy endings in mortality. Many will experience severe trials. When this happens, the very act of having faith and seeking priesthood blessings is approved by God. The Lord has declared, "The elders shall be called and shall pray for and lay their hands upon them in my name. And if they die, they shall die unto me. And if they live, they shall live unto me." It is instructive that the second Latter-day Saint connection with the Titanic did not have a happy mortal ending. Irene Corbett was 30 years old. She was a young wife and mother from Provo, Utah. She had significant talents as an artist and musician. She was also a teacher and a nurse. At the urging of medical professionals in Provo, she attended a six-month course of study on midwife skills in London. It was her great desire to make a difference in the world. She was careful, thoughtful, prayerful, and valiant. One of the reasons she chose the Titanic to return to the U.S. was because she thought the missionaries would be traveling with her and that this would provide additional safety. Irene was one of the few women who did not survive this terrible tragedy. Most of the women and children were placed in the lifeboats and were ultimately rescued. There were not enough lifeboats for everyone. But it is believed that she did not get in the lifeboats because, with her special training, she was attending to the needs of the numerous passengers who were injured from the iceberg collision. There are many kinds of challenges. Some give us necessary experiences. Adverse results in this mortal life are not evidence of lack of faith or of an imperfection in our Father in Heaven's overall plan. The refiner's fire is real, and qualities of character and righteousness that are forged in the furnace of affliction perfect and purify us and prepare us to meet God. When the prophet Joseph Smith was a prisoner in Liberty Jail, the Lord declared to him that multiple calamities can befall mankind. The Savior stated in part, "If thou be cast into the deep, if the billowing surge conspire against thee, if fierce winds become thine enemy and all the elements combine to hedge up the way, these things shall give thee experience and shall be for thy good." The Savior concluded his instruction, "Thy days are known, and thy years shall not be numbered less. Therefore fear not, for God shall be with you forever and ever." Some challenges result from the agency of others. Agency is essential for individual spiritual growth and development. Evil conduct is an element of agency. Captain Moroni explained this very important doctrine. "The Lord suffereth the righteous to be slain, that his justice and judgment may come upon the wicked." He made it clear that the righteous are not lost, but enter into the rest of the Lord, their God. The wicked will be held accountable for their atrocities that they perpetrate. Some challenges come from disobedience to God's laws. Health problems resulting from smoking, alcohol, and drug abuse are staggering. Incarceration in jails and prisons as a result of alcohol and drug-related crime is also very high. The incidence of divorce because of infidelity is also significant. Many of these trials and tribulations could be avoided by obedience to God's laws. My beloved mission president, Elder Marion D. Hanks, who passed away in August, asked us as missionaries to memorize a statement to resist mortal challenges. Quote, "There is no chance, no fate, no destiny can circumvent or hinder or control the firm resolve of a determined soul." He acknowledged that this doesn't apply to all the challenges we encounter, but is true in spiritual matters. I have appreciated his counsel in my life. One of the reasons for the terrible loss of life on the Titanic is that there were not enough lifeboats. Regardless of the trials we face in this life, the Savior's atonement provides lifeboats for everyone. For those who think the trials they face are unfair, the atonement covers all of the unfairness of life. A unique challenge for those who have lost loved ones is to avoid dwelling on the lost opportunities in this life. Often those who die early have demonstrated significant capabilities, interests, and talents. With our limited understanding, we lament the things that will not be accomplished and the songs that will not be sung. This has been described as dying with your music still inside you. Music in this case is a metaphor for unfulfilled potential of any kind. Sometimes people have made significant preparation but do not have the opportunity to perform immortality. One of the most quoted classical poems, Elegy Written in a Country Churchyard by Thomas Gray, reflects on such missed opportunities. Full many a flower is born to blush unseen and waste its sweetness on the desert air. The lost opportunity might relate to family, occupation, talents, experiences, or others. All of these were cut short in the case of Sister Corbett. There were songs she did not sing and potential she did not fulfill in this mortal life. But viewed through the wide and clear lens of the gospel, instead of the limited lens of mere mortal existence, we know of the great eternal reward promised by a loving Father in His plan. As the Apostle Paul taught, "Eye hath not seen, nor ear heard, neither hath entered into the heart of man the things which God hath prepared for them that love Him." A line from a beloved hymn provides comfort, solace, and the clear lens. And Jesus, listening, can hear the songs I cannot sing. The Savior said, "Therefore let your hearts be comforted. Be still and know that I am God." We have His promise that we with our children will sing songs of everlasting joy. In the name of Jesus Christ, our Savior, amen.
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2: The desire to create is one of the deepest yearnings of the human soul. 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

0: 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This program explores a wide range of creative ideas, talents, and experiences through interviews and group discussions. I'm Nancy Hansen, and this is Everything Creative. 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And we have Tarek Daly, Aaron Shaw, Marilyn Barrett, Clinton Blanco, Chantal Moody, and Heather Gemperlein. Thank you all so much for being here with us today. It's a pleasure. We're glad to be here. Well, Marilyn, let's get started with you. You are the founder and artistic director of Connect. Tell us about the program.
1: I'm Marilyn Barrett. I'm the founder and director of Connect. And Connect was inspired a long, long time ago by my mentor as a child, the director of the Children's Dance Theater, Virginia Tanner. Virginia was the magician queen, and she used to take us as dancers, as children, into schools, and we performed and taught for the children. And I was struck by the magic and the wonder. So in 2002, Connect began, and it was, again, modeled after that kind of idea that students would interact with younger students. So the college students in Connect, the university students would go out into the schools and they would learn to teach the creative process, and they would learn to be creative themselves and create a lecture informance or a presentation that would be entertaining and educational for children. And then they would be ready to perform and teach in that school that day, very much like I did when I was 13 years old with Virginia.
0: So that's when the vision started.
1: It started way, way long time ago. Actually, started before I even danced with Virginia.
0: Really?
1: It did. Yeah, it started when I was 4 years old. And I had the chance to go and see my cousin take a dance class with Miss Virginia. And I'd never been so captured by magic in movement. And as a four-year-old, to sit in that big sunny yellow studio and see that young dance teacher lead her 13 and 14-year-old dancers through some movement that I had never imagined before, and then to see Miss Virginia come in with a basket of seashells and to tell those dancers, there are dances inside these seashells, and you're going to find them. And I know in my four-year-old mind, I remember it so clearly, you know, thinking, how can you dance a seashell? How could that be? And then they began to swirl in spirals with their whole bodies, and they had sharp, spoking, pokey movement that looked just like the seashells and felt just like the seashells. And I knew, you know, and said to anybody who'd listened to me from that point on, when I grow up, I'm going to pierce my ears, grow my hair long, and dance with Miss Virginia. But it became more than that, you know, because I did get that chance, and that's a different story. I'll tell it later if you want to hear it. But.
0: Wow. So were you a dancer at age four? Were you in dance at that point?
1: I was a living room dancer at age four.
0: But that's when the passion started.
1: It really did, and I didn't get to dance with Miss Virginia until age 11. Our circumstances were pretty bleak. We were a family of, I had a single parent mother and seven siblings. And so, we just didn't have the money. We didn't have the means for that. But my oldest brother got brave enough to approach Virginia and say, what can I do in exchange for my little sister to have dance lessons here?
0: What a great story.
1: So, yeah. So he built some shelves for her and did some wiring in an office for her, and that was in exchange for my first year of tuition. And that year was as magical as I had imagined it would be. It was a dream come true for an 11-year-old child to be there in that studio and to imagine and to create and to explore and to investigate and to find all the ways that Virginia helped us become more than just ourselves. You know, we became our ideas through movement. But
0: I love that.
1: Yeah, the end of the year was pretty hard. You know, I realized my year was up, and in my, you know, dramatic heart, my life was over. And I and Virginia said to me, "And Marilyn, you will be back next year." And I danced on scholarship with her. So you see, Connect is really an attempt to pay back, to carry on with some work that was so life-changing for me.
2: What a great story. Thanks for sharing that with us. Yeah. Clinton, let's move to you. Tell us what your connection is with Connect.
3: Isn't that a great word? I love it.
2: And it's spelled K-I-N-N-E-C-T.
3: Right, yeah, after the kinetic energy that we just bring to the schools, I think it's really, really fun. Actually, I first heard about Connect when I started taking classes at BYU, just some random dance classes. I've always been a dancer, but it was more of a club dancer or some kind of, I just love just, going completely nuts and, church dances and all that kind of stuff. And that was always fun. I never really had good technique or anything. Just people thought I was crazy. But I started taking some classes because BYU was the first university that actually had dance classes to take. And I've always wanted to take, I took one hip hop class when I was a little kid, and all I learned from that was the Macarena. But so I started taking those classes, and I took a modern class. And I've always been a musician throughout my whole life. And
2: what do you play?
3: I play my voice.
2: Oh, you're a singer.
3: I'm a singer. I also play the piano and other different instruments, but mainly mainly I sing. And since day one, I wanted to be a music teacher, a teacher of music, because I've had other different teachers that have really inspired me throughout the years. But the thing about dance that really, really, really got to me and that I still love, is how you can create so easily through your body. I mean, creating through music is judged by so many different levels, and it's not as readily accepted to just be very, very, I mean, like you have contemporary music that is interesting to a learned ear, but to everybody else, it sounds just like noise. And noise with the body, I think, is a lot more exciting to watch. And so that's why I loved just taking the modern dance classes that I did. And when I took my first class, after the class was over, I wanted to get into some kind of group to be able to actually perform. But of course, me being the technique that I have and just being a really an infant with learning how to dance, I knew that I wouldn't be able to get into any of the of groups before. But I knew in music that if you just got a bunch of friends together and you like to sing, you could make a group. And so I asked the teacher, I know that with music or with singing, you just get a bunch of people together and you can have a group. Do they have groups like that for dance? And she looked at me and she's like, no, not really. But there is an audition in a week for some other different smaller dance groups at BYU, and they're all about creative dance. And you should try out. And so I got really excited, especially when I saw that one of the groups not only focused on just dancing, but it also focused on teaching, which is what I wanted to get into. And as a future career, is teaching music, but being able to teach dance and be able to perform with that as well, I thought would be a really a neat little thing to do. And so I went to the auditions and I tried out and got into Connect. And it was I felt out of place just because I've never been in the dance world before. It was definitely a different, thing to get used to, with every time you fall on the floor, everybody thinks you're having an aneurysm or something. But it was really neat thing to be able to also teach and to be able to give the students that we actually have classes with an opportunity to be creative with something that they use every day, being able to realize the beauty of using their body to be able to express different things and get out a lot of the pent up energy that everybody knows they have.
2: Right, and I think kids who maybe haven't been exposed to much dance, being able to almost have Marilyn's experience where they're like, wow, I never even knew about this before. And you bring that to them. Yeah. Chantal, tell us your experience.
4: Well, I'm a dance ed major at BYU, so Connect really fits along with some of my learning goals for my whole college education. But I actually didn't know what Connect was until I attended an audition for it. I just was going to the audition because I wanted to perform and I wanted to get more experience. And I'm so glad that I got that opportunity to be on Connect. I've done it. I did it for 2 years, and I think that it really, really helped me excel as a performer, excel as a teacher, excel as a creator, as a collaborator, in so many different levels of each one of those positions that I hold now and that I will hold in my future. I feel so much more comfortable now being able to, after my experience with Connect, I feel more comfortable collaborating with other people and being able to put our heads together and come up with a 40-minute lecture demonstration that we're going to go out into the schools to do. And the first year I did Connect, when Marilyn first started talking about our Lec Dem, which is what we call our lecture demonstrations, I remember raising my hand and being like, I'm sorry, what is this? Because I really didn't know what I had gotten myself into. But looking back on all that, I know that the skills that I got from creating with other people and from teaching children and learning from the children that I've taught are really things that I'm going to take with me into my, wherever I end up going with the rest of my life. So I think that that's been really valuable.
2: Right. Thank you. Heather.
5: Well, before I share my testimony of Connect, I need to just give a little background. I've danced since I was 3, and I've grown up in Utah. And when I got to high school and I was thinking about what I was going to do after I graduated, I had so much anxiety because I didn't think that I could ever be decisive enough to choose something and feel passionately about it enough to feel that I had found a home for myself, something that I would enjoy doing for the rest of my life. But I finally decided, after lots of praying and advice from family members, to go to BYU, which was kind of hard since my family is U fans, but BYU is a good place to be for me. And I came and I didn't think I was going to dance anymore because of my left side of my brain that's so logical that told me I need to pursue a degree in math education because there would be more opportunities for career in that field. And so that was the plan, and I was also following along with family tradition. My dad has 7 brothers that are all engineers, and every birthday I'd get a book about women engineers for my birthday. So I just thought, you know, maybe my destiny is planned out for me and I really shouldn't have all this anxiety. But the anxiety really was just stirrings of the spirit to guide me to this home that I needed to find. And so I came to BYU, and I was very unconfident in my skills, and I took a beginning modern class just to keep with something that I knew I loved. And then, like, a week before dance major auditions, I was like, oh, maybe I should do this. And I quickly choreographed a solo and auditioned, and I just was like, well, I don't know if I'll make it. But then I did, and I was like, oh my gosh. I was just so happy, and I felt like the spirit was really leading me. And so now, being a dance major, whenever an audition would come up, I'd go for it because I just wanted to try to get all the opportunities I could have. And so I, like Chantal, didn't know what Connect was either. In fact, I didn't know anything about creative dance. And I auditioned, and miraculously the spirit brought me there, and I made the team, and I have really found my home on Connect. I found so much passion and direction inside myself to know that this is something that I want to continue to do through the rest of my life, because I've seen the magic and the way that it changes children's lives, as well as performers and us students in the university. And so I really found that the spirit told me that Connect was my home the first teaching opportunity that we had. When you're a first member on Connect, you have to take a teaching methods course taught by Marilyn. You're during the same semester that you're on the team, and she teaches you the techniques of teaching children those creative dance elements that we teach in the workshops after our lecture demonstration. And so we went out to the schools, and I was teaching with another member, and we team taught about the element of direct focus and indirect focus. And I can just remember seeing the kids, like, I really thought that I was way in over my head and that they weren't getting it. But then we did this little haunted house dance of walking into a creaky old building. And every time you hear a sound, your focus just changes really sharply into one spot where you think that sound came from. And all of the children and I and Nielsen, we all just like felt like we were in this haunted house and like they were really exploring. And when I thought that I was just failing at the beginning, turned into such an amazing experience. And I really knew that Connect was,
2: this was
5: where
2: it.
5: I wanted to spend my time.
2: Great. Thank you. Tarek, tell us about your experience.
6: Well, I am not a dance major, but I do dance. I'm actually a geology major and scientist by training and interest, but I discovered that I like to dance. I did competitive gymnastics for 6 years, and then I got a pretty bad injury, and so I wasn't able to do that anymore. And so after that was healed, I turned to dancing. But the thing I love about Connect is that it allows the integration of the creative process into your artistic development as an artist and into the lives of children. And I think that so often as children are in our educational system, which has lovely, lovely effects, and it's really great, but I think there are some weaknesses in it. And one of those I really feel is finding independent thinking and a true sense of self, because we're always talking about getting particular test scores and meeting certain standards that are very objective. And so instead of finding and fulfilling the development of the whole child, we focus on these very quantitative aspects. And so the thing about Connect is that it brings a greater aspect of the full child to education. And so we have science, we have math, we have literacy, but we also have a literacy of creativity, of music, of drama, of dance, and of other arts. And that takes children, especially those children who might not be successful in more academic subjects, and gives them an opportunity to be successful. And you're able to see their growth and development, to see their attraction to the arts, and to really help them become the most creative they can be. And they get that sense of activity and a sense of activation and commitment that they might not get otherwise. And I love being able to see that in the children.
2: Wow, so well said. So how do you, if you go, into a school, it might be just for a one day, tell me if I'm wrong on this, And you feel like that is able to give them that in that experience?
6: I feel like it really is. We do go into the schools. We usually do performance in the morning and then teach classes.
2: Like a full assembly the rest of the day. In the morning for mm-hmm. all the students.
6: Mm-hmm. And then we'll teach classes. One of the members of Connect, or sometimes two, will meet with each class. And we teach a creative-based dance class. And so we focus on certain dance elements like the body, energy, space, and time. And we identify these small snippets of dance that we focus on and explore to help the students understand and embody them. And most of these are, in fact, aligned with Utah State standards, so there's benefits there as well. But as we work through that process, usually between 45 minutes and an hour, we start with basic things, and then we, part of our training in this methods class that Heather talked about, is to pull creativity out of the children. And so we work with them starting at a basic place. First, we get them engaged in dance, break down some of those barriers they might have to movement. And then through various activities and prompts, particular words, music, etc., we take them to a place where they weren't before. And that happens in that hour period. We find that creativity and really pull it out from them in a good way, not a stressful, negative way, but in a way that really helps them find a piece of themselves they might have known before.
2: Well, that was a question I had, as I'm sure. So it's elementary age, what, K through six, mostly, that you work with? And this is open to anyone, of course, but I'm sure there's those children that you find that are just totally inhibited and they're not going to move. And how do you draw that out of them? How do you encourage them to try? And
6: well, we don't force anyone to participate.
2: Because I would be that girl. I would be in the corner like, you all have a good time and I'm going to stand here and watch it.
6: Yeah, we don't force anyone to participate. We encourage it. And so if there's a student who doesn't want to participate, they can sit on the side and watch, or they can have some other activity. But in all the classes I've been, both here in Utah, and I taught a few classes in California over the summer, the students who sat out at the beginning end up dancing at the end.
2: They want to find their way in.
6: Because yeah. They see what people are doing, and they see there's no inhibitions here. It's just finding a true expression of self and being able to access that. And occasionally, I think some students don't participate, but most of the ones who don't come in.
4: I've seen children who start out being that one child who's just like, this is not something I'm okay with. I don't want to move. This isn't what I want to do. And I see that attitude at the beginning, but I've also seen those same children by the end of class, just as they've become something sparked their curiosity, or just they've been engaged in some way, or maybe they want to be competitive with their peers. Whatever it is that gets them engaged, I've seen that child that started out really, really uncomfortable at the beginning of class be some of the best movers by the end of class and the most willing to create, and just some of the funnest children to watch are those that start out the most apprehensive and then end so excited to be doing what they're doing and say, can't you come back tomorrow?
2: Aaron, we haven't heard from you yet today. You want to weigh in on this?
7: Yeah. I think the thing that draws the kids in is the creativity aspect, is the opportunity that they have to move and not be told what's right and wrong, that they are able to make the decisions. I think that's where their apprehension is from, is that they're afraid to be judged in their movement, that they feel like they aren't going to be as good a dancer. But as soon as we start teaching and showing them, I think they start to see that there aren't rights and wrongs. It's just, well, what do I want to do? What does my body want to do? How can I move quick, and how can I move slow? Like, I just think it was so amazing. And actually, one experience I had that I was thinking of while Tarek was talking, it was just of a young boy in a wheelchair. And it was a really powerful experience for me. He had limited use of his, he didn't have any use of his lower body and only limited use of his upper body. And it was so powerful just to see his smile on his face and how excited he was to participate with the class. The teacher was wheeling him around in between the seats and the chairs, because it's just like complete disarray, the classroom. The chairs and tables are kind of organized in weird different ways, and so we're just running around in between the tables and chairs, and the teacher's pushing him around, and he's just got this huge smile, and he's just moving his arms as big and as wide as he can, just trying to be as much like a kid as the rest of the kids in the class. And it was so amazing. I could tell how much he really was enjoying the movement, and how, and like, how often is he provoked in his creativity?
2: Yeah, because others may feel that, well, he's limited and can't do that.
7: Yeah.
2: And you gave him that opportunity. Yeah. Tell us, Aaron, about your involvement with the group.
7: Well, I started as a very inexperienced dancer. Marilyn decided to take a chance on me, I believe, and hopefully hasn't regretted it over the years.
2: Never.
7: I, like Chantal and Heather, didn't know what Connect was. I was this ambitious student auditioning for everything and everything I could get into. And so I was actually, it was a joint audition with another group, and I had planned on performing with the other group, and I am so, so happy that I did not get into that group, that I got into Connect and I had the opportunity. A couple of the others have said how it's like their family, like Heather was saying, and I just think it was such a powerful experience for me to look up to the other dancers that were on the company and to really learn from them and see how we could all collaborate together and create this lectem and make it something that the kids really enjoyed.
2: Lectem being lecture.
7: Lecture demonstration.
2: Demonstration, okay.
7: Yeah, and another aspect of it is, of course, the class, the teaching methods class that Marilyn teaches. It's pretty quick. We're teaching within like the first 4 class periods. We're already teaching each other how to move. I can remember my first lesson. It was quite disastrous and mockable, I guess. But you learn quickly and you learn how to think on your feet, which I think is an incredible and important aspect to creativity, that you have to be spontaneous, and that's something that's really important in the classroom. It's a great learning experience, I think, for us as students, as well as the students who get to watch us and participate with us in our lessons. So
2: tell us about when you go into the schools and you do the assembly. The group of you will dance for how long did you say? Maybe 45 minutes?
7: Yeah.
1: It's usually 40 minutes. We find that children sitting on a cement
2: floor.
1: Don't last longer than that.
2: And what kind of...
1: Last about 40 minutes.
2: Yeah. What kind of dance is it? I mean, what sort of style do you do?
3: I think, I mean, it is very, in the true form of the word, modern dance. It's what we, you know, I guess you could say it's creative dance as well. We create these lecture demonstrations throughout the year before we start teaching actually our I guess you could say tour, or when we start going to the schools and actually doing these lecture demonstrations. The whole lecture demonstration is created by the dancers of the Connect, company, and it's depending on what the theme is for that year, because not only are the dances created by us, but the theme is created also by the dancers of what we are going to be kind of, you know, focusing all of the movement towards.
2: Okay.
3: And yeah, it's modern dance. It's dance for the body. It's dance for the creative mind.
2: And do you find the kids sitting there with their mouths open, just really interested in that part?
1: I have the best seat in the house because I'm usually the MC, or I'm the narrator of the lecture performance, and I get to sit and face the children as they're watching the dancers on stage, and it's pretty incredible how their eyes are wide open and they begin to move. You know, we had a dance that Clinton will remember. It was called Kung Fu Fungus.
3: Yeah.
1: We did a lot of itching and scratching in the dance, and the children will start to scratch their arms and their faces while they're watching the dancers. Their eyes are riveted on the performers, but they're also kinesthetically really, really involved. And we do that by design. We hope to capture them immediately. And so even before our lecture demonstration or the assembly begins, the dancers are on stage engaging in improvisational mirroring, shadowing, flocking. They're following each other through slow movement, or they might even start doing some weight-bearing shapes where one person will create a shape and another one will come and balance on top of it. And we hear at every school, you know, yeah, oohs and ahs and spontaneous claps. Yeah, and then the teachers always say, the students have never been
2: never
1: this good.
2: This way.
1: They're never like this at the assemblies. They walked in, sat down, and started watching instead of poking
2: each other. And you said, you need to stand
1: other.
2: On your head and do these things.
1: So yeah, I really have the best seat in the house because I get to see these wonderful expressions of rapture.
2: Right.
1: Yeah.
4: I just... to maybe quantify a little bit, we usually have like 4 to 6 pieces themselves with Marilyn introducing them and explaining what they're about and what the children can look for and what they can see. And we also try to get the children on stage at least once during the performance. And if that means usually that we each go out and choose a child who's sitting on their pockets and quietly raising their hand. And we get to choose a child and bring them up on stage and interact with them and get them moving while their peers are watching and seeing that, oh, it's not just adults that can dance. It's all children can move. And so that, I feel like the lecture demonstrations really give them an introduction to what dance can be and what movement can create. And then I think that leads into the classes that they get to take from us later on in the day.
6: Kind of following with that, during our lecture demonstration this past year, we had a section where we brought students on stage and we worked with positive and negative shapes. So interlocking bodies like puzzle pieces. So you have an open space that's filled by a body part. And that concept of positive and negative, later in the day, I taught a kindergarten class, and the school had morning kindergarten and afternoon kindergarten. And so the afternoon kindergarten hadn't seen the full performance. But I talked to the teacher of that class, and she said that for the rest of the morning kindergarten, her students were up, and whenever they had a chance, they're working with these positive and negative shapes. And so that, you know, so that idea they saw, they grasped onto it and they carried it over. And so, I mean, obviously they're learning something, and yeah, it's staying with them. And so I just think it's so fun to see those connections that the children make between our performance and the classes and how they're moving.
2: Marilyn, give us some examples of the themes that your lecture demonstrations have.
1: Wow, that is a great question, because I know when we began in 2002, I thought, Well, here's an idea. Dancers are, finish the sentence. And so the first year students came up with, dancers are athletes. Dancers are artists. Dancers are scientists. Dancers are musicians and actors. And so the whole lecture demonstration that year, the theme was dancers are, finish the blank. And we scripted it out and it was fun. And then the next year we thought, well, we can't repeat what we did last year. Let's come up with something new. And so we did that year. Dance is best. And then we framed it around the elements of dance. But this is always a conversation we have as we begin as a group. What do we want? What are the big ideas that matter to us? And about the third year, I thought, well, we should just start recycling these old scripts. And then I realized, that's not right. Because if we believe in the creative process, we have to, as a new group each year, create something new. Help me, you guys. Let's see, what was...
3: Landscapes?
1: There was Dance for All Seasons. Yes.
3: Dance for All Seasons.
1: We had a Dance for All Seasons, which was based on the seasons of nature, and we had the summertime kung fu fungus itch dance, and we had the autumn leaves falling dance in that year. We had a year where our...
7: Dancing your dreams.
1: Dancing your dreams, and we had a nightmare dance, and we moved the clock around through the hours of the night and had a dance for 9 o'clock at night when you're going to bed, midnight, and when you wake up. We had Dancing Your Dreams. So we had Dance is Better Than Recess. Boy, that was a good hook when we'd go to the schools and say, we are Connect. We like to connect dance to everything in the world around us, and we're here to tell you something. Dance is better than recess. And that, the children were really with us at that point. This year, what was our theme?
5: Ordinary magic, dancing everyday objects.
1: Dance makes the ordinary magic. Yeah, that was the theme. So who knows what we'll do next time? It's just always a new theme depending on who the new dancers are.
2: How fun.
1: Yeah.
2: Yes, it sounds like what you're doing is really, really is making a difference. And I know, Heather, you talked a little bit about finding the magic of dance. I want to know, maybe you can each tell us, what is the magic? What is it that you get from dance? Why dance?
5: Oh, everyone's looking at me. Well, I think remembering myself as a child, when a teacher would say something to me to validate what I was doing and that I knew what I was doing was good was so motivating to me. Like, I would remember that thing, and even maybe if I wasn't doing it perfect, I'd keep doing it and do it better and better to see if maybe the teacher would notice. And since the teacher had validated something, I was expected to do that. And I think that with creative dance and the magic of dance, you can create anything because it's a part of you. Any movement that comes out of you is yours, and you created it, which is one of our divine powers to create. Right. And to have someone validate that in creative dance is just so, like, it just makes you feel so good. And that's the magic to me, is feeling good because I can create.
2: And the expression.
5: Yeah.
2: Anyone else?
7: I just want to say it's such a liberating experience, and that's why I love it. When I first started dancing in college, I randomly took this jazz class, and I've never stopped dancing since. It was this crazy liberation for me. I have this body that God gave me, and I'm going to move it, and it feels great, and it's important for me to move. So that, for me, is an important part of Connect, that we get to go out there and we get to teach these kids how to be creative in their own minds and how to move their own bodies in the way that they want to move it. And I think it's such an important way of learning how to be in the world, that you can be whatever you want to be, that you can do whatever you want to do. You're the ultimate decision maker in it, and it's a really important thing for us to, I think, show these kids. And for me, we were talking a little bit earlier about the response that we see from the kids, and for me, one of the most awesome experiences ever, and I still love it in performance, is just to hear kids laughing. They laugh so uninhibited. When they see something that they want to laugh about, they're going to laugh about it. And that is such a perfect thing. There are other, like, performing for adults, they don't know when they can laugh, when it's appropriate and when it's not. But the kids, they don't care.
2: That's so true.
7: They will laugh, and I just love it. So that's the response that I always get from them in performance, and I keep doing it for that.
2: Wonderful. I think that's great to hear from you. We all know that the dance, they're predominantly females. I mean, you think of that. How can you encourage those boys?
3: I actually have a big thing about that, just because I think the joy that comes from dancing, and this is what we try to really go for in each of the classes, is really pushing the kids to be able to move to the extent of their abilities. You know, when we say to stretch tall, we want them to stretch completely as tall as they can. We tell them to do it really, really fast. We really push them to go as fast as possible. They're really, really using their bodies to the extent that they can. And if you think about it, in popular culture and everything, a lot of guys love doing that kind of stuff, but they have usually sports to do it with, which requires a certain kind of hand eye coordination, which is sometimes not apparent in a lot of in some people. But I think for at least for creative dance, I think is an amazing place for a guy to just get all of that energy out of his body to be able to dance like that. And I think Marilyn, I think makes it really important to have at least a couple of guys in the company, so that not only do they have an example of this beautiful woman that she can move her body, but that guys can also be really masculine and move at the same time. I helped choreograph a musical down here in Utah, and it was really fun to just be the masculine person to make sure that, you know, if there was something there was a movement that the guys were a little bit not so comfortable doing because it looked feminine, I could come in and say, okay, you can do this, just do it a little bit more like this. And then they were like, oh yeah, okay, that's good, yeah. You know, and it was really fun because guys love being physical. They just don't equate dance with being right. A masculine physical. And so dance, it's really fun to be able to be a spokesperson for masculine dance.
2: Yeah.
5: Can I say one more thing about the magic of dance? Something that kind of was key in these last comments is that dance is so universal. Any gender, any race, any, like, it's multi-generational, so any age, anyone can do it. We all have a body and we can all be creative with it and move. And so that's something I discovered when Connect went to Jamaica this past summer, and we danced with children, adults, professionals, researchers, performers from all over the world. And just like the dance language and the movement in our body was just so universal. We all spoke it with our bodies, and it was cool to connect with people that didn't speak my verbal language. So,
2: right. Good. So the company has done, you've gone, I mean, I thought you just went to schools. You're going to Jamaica?
8: Well, yes. Yeah, we've had incredible opportunities and incredible direction. This is a great big kind of thing to tackle, and I just never cease to be amazed at this incredible power or force that seems to be moving it. It's not my decision to take it in a direction. I feel like Connect is directed by a greater force and a greater power, and because really good things happen to the people in Connect and to the children that Connect teaches. And so, yes, we've been able to go to conferences like Dance and the Child International, which is an organization which believes that every child has the right to dance. And we've been invited to go to conferences to present what we do and to teach at the conferences, and it's been a rich, rich opportunity. We've been to Brazil, we've been to The Hague, and we just came back from Jamaica, but we've also had the opportunities because, again, our mission is to develop excellence in teaching, excellence in creativity, and excellence in performing. But it's that teaching kind of love and passion that takes us to authentic settings such as New York City. We've taught in inner city schools in New York City, in Harlem and the Bronx, and in downtown Manhattan. I mean, we've had these invitations. We get invitations to come and do what we do in all kinds of wonderful places. And I think it's because the work is important. I really do see, you know, I know that we've mentioned that children really do transform within a short class period. We see them change from the beginning to the end of these short classes. And this has happened more than once where a child has said, oh, do we have to stop now? And their teacher says, yes, you have to go to lunch. Can't we skip lunch and keep dancing? You know, it's just amazing how children who don't know what they're getting into at the beginning of the day end up wanting it so badly. And they go out to recess and they keep doing what they did in their dance class. And schools invite us back year after year. And
3: it's infectious. So
8: it's very contagious. But I don't take credit for it. I'm trying to say there is a greater force for good that directs and guides Connect to all kinds of opportunities.
2: What differences do you see in the different kids and cultures that you've worked with then? Because mostly it started in more of a local Utah.
8: Yes.
2: And a lot of your work has been done here.
8: Most
2: now, when
8: of
2: you
8: it.
2: Take that to New York, you take that internationally, do you see any differences in the children and the ways that they approach it or their response?
3: I think with dance, what you're doing, whenever you're doing any kind of creative dance, is you are bringing your experiences and the different things that have made you who you are, and you're putting it into movement. So of course there'd be lots of differences wherever you go, because somebody growing up in Utah has tons of different experiences, whether you were growing up in New York or Jamaica. I didn't have the opportunity to go to Jamaica, but I've seen lots of different styles that kind of come up from the different countries, like Afro jazz or the more Russian folk, you know, movement. And all that movement comes from the different experiences that were felt and kind of carried into their movement, and so
2: and passed down through their culture.
3: Exactly. Yeah. I think that the key to that is finding those experiences and being able to translate them into what they feel, and how to express that.

0: But something that I was surprised by when I went to Jamaica was how I actually felt like there were more commonalities than there were differences. Heather and I both kind of made friends with these two little girls who are from Jamaica. And I think we both pulled them up on stage during our lecture demonstration as our positive and negative shape partners. And we saw them for the rest of the week at the conference, and they would always, I felt like they had the same enthusiasm as the children that we had taught in Utah, and they had this,
1: The same need for attention and like
2: that validation and that fun, like just playful spirit of a child. That was the same.
0: So children are very similar, though they have different cultural and ethnic backgrounds. They have so many similarities in there.
1: Yeah, I couldn't shake it like they could.
3: Oh, you got pretty darn close at shaking it. You know, that would be my observation, and it kind of relates back to the universal language of movement that Heather talked about, and the word that's come up so often, magic. The key and the turning point where the common ground seems to all of a sudden make a breakthrough is when you say to the children, now you decide how to take these ideas we've been exploring and make it your own. And solve a problem, create a sequence. And the minute that permission to say what I can create matters is given to the children, then all of a sudden you see this universal non-difference, you know, it does, and again, it doesn't matter where they're from or how old they are, when people are given that permission to make it their own, there seems to be the magic and the connection. And we always say in our lecture demonstrations, we are connect. We like to connect dance to everything and everyone in the world around us. And we truly believe that you can dance about anything. But the commonality, it seems to be pivotal in that moment of giving them the lead, giving them the opportunity to solve the problem in their own way and create their own movement. And there we are. We're all one family. We all speak one language.
4: Yep.
5: And I think the really key word there is movement. And dance, when we say the word dance, I think some of us, most of us, if not all of us, have a definition of dance, when really the definition of dance is any movement. Walking is a dance. Playing football is a dance. Washing the dishes is a dance. Dance is movement. And that movement is what is universal, because every body is able to move, and movement is a common experience. So although you may have a definition of dance that's more restricted than that, and so maybe that definition is different from culture to culture, from city to city, dance itself at its most basic form is movement, and that movement is universal. And as you pull out movement and help the children understand that movement is dance, I think that process of understanding that any kind of moving they're doing is dancing, that is when I think that truly universal and fundamental connection is made.
4: Right. And dance is probably one of the most simple forms of creation. Really, you can create a dance movement by just moving your body, which you already have. You don't have to gather anything up. You don't have to form anything. You know, you start moving your body and you're creating that. And I think that's something kids can create right off, you know?
3: Well, Nancy, it sounds like you're ready to take one of our classes.
4: It does, doesn't it?
3: Make a shape.
4: You know, I love to dance in the privacy of my kitchen. I mean, I think a lot of families do that. They have their dance time, and we dance in the kitchen a lot, but don't get me out on the stage and have me do that. Let's talk for just a quick minute before we wrap up about spiritual expression in dance, or any spiritual feelings that you have about dance. I'm sure that they are there, because obviously dance is given to us by our Creator.
6: I think when it comes to spiritual connection and dance, I think one of the greatest gifts that our Heavenly Father has given to us is our bodies, and it's an incredible gift that He has given us, because it can do so many different things. I think that's one of the things why dance is so incredible to be able to get into, is because there's no ending point to the research of, and there's so many things that you can be able to express and do with your body with just dancing. And

0: I think it's so infectious for me, and really interesting for me to really get into this dancing stuff because I've learned to be able to have greater respect for my body and to be able to find that place where my spirit and my body are able to connect and make something beautiful for myself, and that other people are able to enjoy that as well is a great thing too. But yeah, just that getting to know the different things that I can be able to express spiritually with that connection is just a great thing just for me to explore.
1: Anyone else?
2: Dance is a spiritual experience for me because it takes me away from the life of forms and structures and things I identify myself with, like my grades and my family and where I'm living and my, my money, things like that. And when I'm dancing, I don't think of those things. All I think about is I'm moving. Like, this is just me. I'm a creation of a divine heavenly father who loves me. And when I can bring myself into that consciousness of knowing that is what I really need to identify myself as and with is my body that's given to me and me as a daughter of a loving heavenly father, then like my spirituality just is heightened. My testimony grows and it keeps me in the eternal perspective, and so it brings peace to my life.
1: Thank you. Other comments?
3: I liked what Heather just said about her testimony growing when she dances. It's the same for me. And also what Clinton said about the body being one of the best gifts we have from our Father in heaven. I would say that number one gift for me is my free agency. Number two gift is my body. So dancing, and creative dance in particular, allows me to utilize both of those wonderful gifts that I have. And in dancing, it's a profound experience. It allows you, I just stand amazed when I think about this physical body that I have and what I can do with it. And I think, what other amazing things does our Father in heaven have for us to experience? And I'm going to make sure that I'm going to experience my body as fully and in as much space as I can now when I have it. And that is what is important to me. And I'm going to use the gift that Heavenly Father gave me.
1: Wonderful.
4: I think for me, one of the things about dance as a creative process, and for the creative process in general, is that of all the titles our Heavenly Father has, which there are so many, the one I think he frequently comes back to, first of all, is Heavenly Father, but second of all, is Creator. And that is one of God's most divine powers, is the ability to create. And so when we are able to partake of the creative process, in whatever aspect that may be, in our case, it's dance, I think that allows us to access that divine, a portion of that divine ability to create. And for me, that's one of the most wonderful things about dance and about Connect, is that allows people to see that seed of divinity inside of every person as they take the opportunity to create.
1: Absolutely. I guess I just think that there's something about being so completely committed and so concentrated that allows for a sense of transcendence. And I just know that those moments of feeling like I've become more, or that I'm clearer, or that I feel and see and hear in new ways, I can't describe it in any other way than a spiritual experience. And the teaching moment, to observe that in somebody else is also to stand as a witness as somebody discovers something new about themselves and realizes their potential is greater than they may have thought before. To witness that is an incredible opportunity. And Tarek mentioned, that the divine opportunity to be involved in creativity, and I think that the other divine opportunity we have is the title of our Savior, and that is teacher. And teaching is such a great responsibility, but also a great opportunity and privilege to teach and to teach the creative process. I think those two things are very spiritual. I don't know how to disconnect them from the spiritual aspects of my life.
5: Well, we so appreciate you all being here today with us to share your passion for dance and the creative process.
3: Thanks for having us.
0: Yeah.
1: It's great. It's been great.
5: Thank you so much. Marilyn and Tarek and Aaron and Clinton and Chantal and Heather for joining us today on Everything Creative.
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7: From the Conference Center in Salt Lake City, this is Conversations, featuring discussions with members of The Church of Jesus Christ of Latter-day Saints with a unique perspective or an interesting story. Today's conversation is with Kenneth and Jeanette Howell, the parents of Brady Howell, one of the casualties caused by the airliner that crashed into the Pentagon on September 11th, 2001. Ruth Todd is the host for this episode. Ruth is a former television news anchor and is currently a radio and television personality.
8: We are honored to have as our guest today Kenneth and Jeanette Howell. The Howells currently live in St. George, Utah, but before landing in southern Utah, their life has taken them interesting places where they've experienced so many fascinating aspects of life. We invited them today to tell us, among other things, about a recent world event that had a profound effect on them and their entire family. You see, their son, Brady Howell, was killed on September 11, 2001, while he was in the Pentagon at the exact time when that plane crashed and killed so many. Welcome to Ken and Jeanette Howells, and thank you so much for coming to talk with us about such a sensitive part of your lives. Tell us first where you were and how you were affected when you heard that Osama bin Laden was dead. Ken, start with you.
9: We were home that evening when we heard the news over television that Osama bin Laden had been killed. And I had mixed emotions as I heard that report. I guess one of the emotions I felt was kind of my appreciation for the many hours and the expense and the people who had given their lives in the last 10 years to bring to justice one of the terrorists that had caused this terrible tragedy in the life of our nation and certainly in our lives personally. We did not need to hear about the death of Osama for closure in our lives. We had reached that a long time ago. But the fact that a person who had done so much evil had now been removed from the opportunity to continue doing that is something that made me feel grateful for all the effort that had gone into that project.
8: And we're going to talk about the process and that closure that you said you got far earlier, a little bit later in this interview. But Jeanette, tell me about you when you heard that news. You're the mother of Brady. How did it affect you?
10: I was relieved, as Ken said, to have one more evil doer gone. But I realized right from the start that there are others who will take his place, and these kinds of things will go on.
8: Well, that must have been a day that you will always remember in your lives. But let's go back to the beginning. Not just Brady's beginning, but yours. Tell us a little bit about your backgrounds, where you're from, and the early days of your lives. Ken.
9: I had a great childhood. I was born in Riverton, Utah. Grew up in Draper, went to grade school and junior high in Draper, and then later to Jordan High School. Jeanette was born in Sandy. We did not know each other at the time. We both went to the same high school. We lived in the area until I graduated from college, and then we accepted a position at Ohio University in Athens, Ohio, and we moved to Ohio when our oldest son was 6 weeks old.
8: Jeanette, tell us about your early days.
10: I was the oldest of seven children. Grew up in Sandy in a big family, and my mother and dad were good people that took care of everybody in the neighborhood. My mother was a nurse who gave up practicing nursing and raised 7 children and plus lots of foster children were in our home. It was a busy, busy, busy place. Ken had to wait for me to grow up. We went to the same high school, but we were about 6 years apart. We met on a blind date, and we were married not too long after that, and we've had such a good life. I was always the organizer and the planner, and Ken was the fun maker. He was a fun guy to date.
11: So you got married, you moved to Ohio. Tell us about your career and moving around a little bit.
9: I was offered a position as the assistant director of the student union building at Ohio University, and neither one of us had ever lived in that part of the country. So we left being a little fearful of getting so far away from home. But we found out that people are really nice no matter where you live, if you make the effort to meet them halfway. We were accepted in that area where we lived, and we had great experiences there. Our experience in the church was unique in that our little dependent branch was very small, and everyone had several opportunities to be involved in assignments in the branch.
11: You talk about your experience in the church. Prior to Ohio, you were a missionary, is that right?
9: That's correct.
11: And you went far away on your mission.
9: I did. I left our little hometown of Draper, Utah, and ended up in Austria and Switzerland. It was like most missionaries will say, it was the great experience of my life. It helped me form goals and things that I wanted to accomplish, and it was the basis for many things that I've done in life that have been fun and rewarding. I actually ended up in Austria. I arrived there 10 days after the Soviet military had left that section where I was assigned. And so we crossed the Danube River in Linz, Austria, into the little part known as Urfahr. And as missionaries, we could get into almost every home.
11: Is that because you were Americans?
9: Yes, I was an American. My companion was Swiss, and the people were so excited to talk to individuals who were from the Western world because they had not been able to do this for 10 years, that we would be invited in and they would want to hear our story. When they found out we wanted to talk about religion, they weren't nearly as interested usually. But some of them were, and it turned out to be an experience that I've cherished until this very day.
11: So we're back in Ohio. You spent how many years there and then where?
9: We spent 2 years there, and then we were offered a position at Riggs College. We were excited to come back out west and to live in a Mormon community. We accepted that position, and we actually came thinking we'll spend a couple of years and get some good experience and then move on to somewhere else. But it turned out to be a unique place to live with good people and good opportunities at the college that we stayed there 33 years.
11: And you did so many things at Riggs College. For 22 of the years, I understand that you were the director of public relations for the college. Tell us a little bit about that and some of the things that happened while you were PR director.
9: That was a job that I had dreamed about someday, that I might have that kind of a job where you are excited to get up every morning and go to work. If there was anything fun or exciting happening at the school, we were involved in it. We, among other things, established an NPR-affiliated radio station. We had press relations, a news bureau, hosting. We took care of the entertainment that came to campus. We were in charge of the entertainment from students that left campus and traveled around the world, and many other things that went on. A couple of highlights of that experience. I was able to be involved in the inauguration of 4 college presidents, starting with President Bruce E. Hafen, and then with Joe J. Christensen, with Stephen D. Binion, and later with David A. Bednar. This was an opportunity to invite a lot of guests to campus and to put our best foot forward and show the world what we had at this unique institution in Rexburg, Idaho.
11: Now it's BYU-Idaho, of course, but when you think back on the very best of what Riggs College was, what is it to you? What stands out the most?
9: I think both the students and the staff, including the faculty that were there from the time I arrived until the time I left, probably the prominent thing that everyone would talk about is the feeling that you had, the spirit of Rick's that was there. It was kind of a unity and a goodwill feeling that we were all there to help each other and to build testimonies. It was a place where you could get an education, but at the same time, where a lot of training was done in how you would work in the church and the responsibilities you might have to shoulder as you got a little bit older.
11: Jeanette, busy for you at home too. Tell us about your family, your growing family. You started with your 1 6-week-old baby on the way to Ohio, but then
12: he was
11: expanded,
12: just,
11: right?
12: He was just two when we came to Idaho. We have 5 children. They were spread out a little bit, but we really enjoyed and appreciated each one that came. We have 4 sons and 1 daughter. Ken said we had an evenly balanced family, 2 sons, a daughter, and then 2 more sons. They were normal children. They had happy times and they had cross times. And one of the things that I really was grateful for was that as we were raising our children, we had kind of made some decisions when we very first got married. We just understood with each other that as our family came, I would be a stay-at-home mom and that we would live within our budget of whatever Ken provided for us, so that I didn't ever have that pressure to go to work. As we've now lost a son, I think back on the opportunity that I had to be home as my children came home from school every day and we would visit and have an after-school snack. And I'm so glad I didn't miss any of those with Brady or with any of my other children. We tried really hard to get a lot of things done during the week so that when hopefully Ken would have some time on weekends. Because of his job at Rick's, he was gone sometimes 7 days a week, mornings and nights. If we could have him home sometime on Saturday, we wanted to be free to do the fun things that he always planned. And our children learned to love each other and got along. And I guess I want to tell about one other thing I did.
11: Please.
12: That I'm really, really grateful that I did. We lived in a neighborhood where there were lots of children, lots of opportunities for our children to play, and there was always someone at the door wanting to play. And I feel like we get closest to the people that we know the best, and I wanted our children to know each other best. I knew that they would have each other a lot more years than they would have us. And so, as much as I loved my family, I wanted them to love each other that much always too. So on Saturday mornings when the doorbell rang, the neighborhood children were told they can't come out and play until afternoon. And they could get through with their chores because they all had chores that they needed to do every day. But the rest of the morning, they could play with each other and do things with each other. And they really got to know each other well that way. They were always happy to go play with friends, but they still came to understand each other.
11: So that was a family rule to earmark that precious Saturday morning time for brothers and sisters time.
12: It was. It was wonderful. And then we could go play and do lots of other fun things.
11: Are they close today because of that?
12: Oh, I think they are. They say they are. And they're very different. Their interests are very different. But if they were today just meeting, they probably wouldn't choose each other as their best friends. But because they understand and know each other very well, they are really close together. They really support each other.
11: What is the best advice you would give to young mothers or your own children now as you see your grandchildren being raised about rearing them?
12: They all had chores every day. They all took some kind of lesson. Some of them didn't practice very much, but they were supposed to. In fact, we have a funny picture of our youngest son sitting on the piano bench with his headphones on in his ears playing the piano while the dog's laying underneath the piano bench. And I think, I wonder how much you were getting
11: right.
12: Practicing.
11: Really effective practicing.
12: Yeah. But I think I would encourage parents to try and spend time with your children. Try and make sure that your children spend some quality time with each other. We didn't have all the technology that parents now have to deal with texting and all of those kinds of things. But they played games together and they did things together. I think that's so important. And we see our children doing the same thing with their children now.
11: One of the biggest events that happened in the news happened in 1976, June 5th, when the Teton Dam burst. And you were there in a bishopric, Ken. Tell us about that. That was a huge adversity for you and your community.
9: It was. This happened at noon on June the 5th, 1976. We were home, and our oldest son, who was then about 12 years old, came home and said the neighbor had told him to go home and tell his parents that the dam had broken and that we were supposed to leave immediately. So we hurried and turned on the radio, and that was the news that was on all the stations there. So one of the members of the bishopric went one way, and we went the other way, and we tried to warn people as we were leaving town. The information we received was they didn't know how long it would take the water to get to our community. We were about 15 miles away from the dam, and so we were not supposed to stop and take anything but to get our family and go to high ground.
11: How many minutes from the time you heard that till the time you left?
9: Well, because we went through town a little bit and warned a few neighbors, we probably took 15 minutes, but not longer than that. We had two vehicles, and we left one home thinking the water would only be a foot deep and would be back that evening. We grabbed a diaper bag for the baby and a bottle of pears, but we didn't think to grab anything to open the bottle of pears with, and that's what we took as we left home. That was before all the emphasis on a 72-hour kit, and now as we talk about that, that would have been so helpful to have had
11: that
9: to take with us.
11: Run out the door.
9: But this experience with the Teton Dam gave all of us, and those of us who were involved in church leadership especially, a chance to see how the church welfare program works. We had a great stake president who was the man for the hour at the time, and as soon as this happened, he called Salt Lake, letting them know what was happening. And before midnight that night, the first trucks were arriving in the area from church welfare with blankets and baby formula and diapers and things that they knew that we would need. That's how this all started. Then our stake leaders and other leaders from the region worked with the FEMA and the other government people who came into town, and they would have a meeting every morning that would be passed along to each one of the wards. We each had a command post that was connected with the CB radio. And so people from our ward could come to our ward's command post and could get the latest information that was being disseminated by this means.
11: And if people don't remember, homes were just washed completely away. Wasn't one of the members of your bishopric one of those people who lost a home?
9: Yes, one of the counselor's home was completely gone, and the bishop's home was totally destroyed.
11: As were quite a few, many homes.
9: In fact, we had 157 homes in the ward. And of the 157, we saved 27. Mm. So we lost 130 homes.
11: You know, I can only imagine what it would have been like to rebuild and been in church leadership. But give us a little bit of a sketch of what those next few months were like when everybody had to pull together.
9: It started that very day. The stake president got the word out by word of mouth that there would be a meeting that evening in the field house at Rooks College. We were there, and we were asked to be seated in ward groups so that we could visually see who was there and make a list of those who were not there. And then it was announced that the following morning there would be another meeting, and that the bishopric and the ward leaders should try to assemble by the next morning a list of those people who were unaccounted for, so we would know who we were looking for. A week later, President Kimball came and observed the area by helicopter and spoke to us at the field house. And I remember the counsel that he gave us that day. And he said, as you rebuild your homes, rebuild your lives. And I've always remembered that. We also had great counsel from our stake leaders about being totally honest in our dealings with the federal government, because this was a time when the church was being scrutinized and observed as we worked our way through this.
11: Jeanette, tell me what you remember. That must be just seared in your memory forever, all those days, especially those first few days.
12: The very first night, Ken and I sat up as he was making this list and we were trying to find people, we were mowing our lawn for the very first time. It was a brand new home that day. And the builder came and found us and told us that he had some student apartments and the students had just gone and we could have one of those apartments in Rexburg for as long as we needed it. So we had a place to stay that night. And as Ken and I gathered our children, we had four children at the time, as we gathered them around us and we had family prayer, we really felt peace. We had come 10 years before with one little child. We'd come in a little car with a trailer behind with everything we owned. And we had four children now. We had each other. We were going to be fine. It was really different. It was a good feeling. And that peace carried through. Ken was busy with the ward members, and I was so grateful for the volunteers who came. So many people came, and we appreciated it so much.
8: Thank you. It must have been an incredible time on so many levels. You're listening to Conversations. Our guests today are Ken and Jeanette Howell, parents of Brady Howell, who was killed on 9/11/2001. When you stop and think about different events in your life, for instance, dealing and being a leader during the Teton Dam break, and as a young missionary going into Linz, Austria just 10 days after the Russian occupation, leaving your home as a newlywed couple with a tiny baby, and then all the experiences that follow, and then having such a big leadership role at Ricks College, do you ever look back and say all of those were steps to the next thing and dealing with 9/11 because you were so directly affected?
9: I'm sure that the experiences that we gained through the years helped us deal with that. There were other things also, as we look back on Brady's death, that come to mind. And Jeanette needs to tell us that story. Brady was our fourth child, and we were excited when we knew that he was coming into our family. And Jeanette, take it from there and talk about the three things that helped us understand Brady's mission.
12: Hindsight gives us a lot of understanding. When Brady was born, he was a blue baby, and he didn't breathe. And as they had all the nurses and doctors in there working on him, I just kept saying, breathe, breathe, breathe. And finally he did, and he was healthy. He was big and healthy. He grew fine. Then when he was at the time of the Teton Dam flood, I was in the young women's presidency, and I'd been up with the girls at camp, and I had come home a little bit early. But when the girls came back, I went to the church to meet them that last morning. And I took Brady with me, and after everyone had pulled away from the parking lot, and the leaders were all there, I put Brady down on the ground, and he was running around. There was nobody around, and suddenly I heard someone screaming, stop, stop, stop, and one of the leaders was pounding on the hood of a car that was backing up. One of the girls had forgotten her sleeping bag and left it on the ground, and so her father was backing up to go get the sleeping bag. Brady was right behind the car. I could not even move. I was absolutely paralyzed. The car finally stopped, and I ran around behind it, and Brady was flat on his face with his little legs spread out, and the car was pulled up right between his legs, and we had to have the car pull forward to get him out from under that car. And I whipped his little pants and diaper down, and there was not a mark on him. Everything was okay. I picked him up and went into the church that was damaged because of the flood all by myself, and went in there and just fell apart and cried. And told Heavenly Father how grateful I was that he was all right. Someone had called Ken, and he came and found me there. Brady was fine. Just got down and played the rest of the next day. That haunted me for a long time. It still does. What could have happened?
4: Mm-hmm.
12: Then when he was a little bit older, he and his younger brother shared a bedroom. One night, Ken and I, both of us just sat bolt right upright in bed, and we just jumped out of bed and went running into the bedroom. There hadn't been a sound, but we both knew something was wrong. We went in, and Brady was laying there, just glassy-eyed, absolutely no movement at all. We couldn't wake him. We couldn't do anything. And he was just burning up with fever. Ken just grabbed my hand. We both knew he was dying. And he grabbed my hand and he said, we need to give him a blessing right
11: now.
12: And
11: how old is he at this point?
12: 5 or 6. Ken gave him a beautiful blessing that he would live. And then we sat up the rest of the night and watched him breathe. And he just gradually breathed normally. He got up in the morning. He was ready to play. He wasn't tired. He just went on. Everything was fine. After Brady died in the Pentagon, and things had settled down a little bit, and I looked back over his life, mm-hmm. I thought, I think Heavenly Father in those 3 instances was teaching me something. He was teaching me that Brady's life is in his hands. When he's ready for him to come home, he will take him. And I really believe that. That's given me a lot of peace and comfort because Brady was ready to go home. And we were blessed to be able to have him all the years that we did. And so that's really been a testimony to me. Sometimes I really think that looking back is a great teacher.
11: Thank you for sharing all of those experiences. Tell us about the morning of September 11th, 2001. Where were you?
9: We were in our home in St. George. We had recently been released from a mission call in St. George. We were serving at the St. George Temple Visitor Center and Historic Sites. We were almost totally packed and ready to go to Idaho to report our mission that following Sunday. We had also planned to have an open house for our son, Carson, and daughter-in-law, Michelle, who had gotten married while we were on our mission. And because we were not to leave the mission, they had decided to get married in St. George, and they had come to the St. George Temple to do that, which was a great experience. That was really the last time all of our family, our children, and their spouses were together in a formal setting, was when Carson and Michelle were married in the St. George Temple. Anyhow, we were getting ready, and Jeanette got up a little early and was finishing some household things she needed to do. And she saw on the news where a plane had crashed into the World Trade Center. I got up a little later, and she told me about that, and it didn't register in my mind that this was a big plane. I thought we were talking about a small aircraft. And about that time, the cable to our television went out. And so we just turned it off. And she was finishing her household projects, and we were getting ready to have breakfast. And the phone rang, and it was our daughter, Camille. And she said, are you watching television? We said, no, the cable's out. And she said, what do you know so far? And we said, we know that a plane hit the World Trade Center. And she said, there's more. You need to turn on the radio. So we tried the television again, and the cable was back on. And so we watched, and we were, that's when we learned that the second plane had hit the Trade Center and that the plane had also crashed into the Pentagon. We didn't feel, speaking for myself, and I think I can say the same for Jeanette, we didn't feel a lot of anxiety. We knew about 25,000 people work at the Pentagon.
11: Right.
9: We didn't even know if Brady was on shift. And so we were kind of mesmerized and watched most of the morning as they would show these tragic scenes mm-hmm. from the different locations.
11: Did you try to reach him at that point?
9: We didn't because he was in Navy intelligence mm-hmm. and we didn't have a number where we could call him. We did try to reach his wife, Liz. She also worked in Washington, D.C., and she worked for Congressman James Hansen. And we were not able to reach her. They had closed their office and had sent everybody home. We called the rest of our children. We were in touch that way.
11: Right.
9: We thought because of Brady's work assignment and the kind of work he was doing that he would be very busy. And that's probably why we were not hearing anything.
11: Mm-hmm.
9: About 11 o'clock, Jeanette and I decided that if anything bad had happened, we didn't want to be in St. George. we needed to be closer to our family unit. And so we decided to travel to Centerville, where both our daughter and our oldest son were living at the time. We had talked with him on the phone, and we didn't have a cell phone at the time, so we stopped every hour or so and would call along the way to see if anyone had heard anything. We had designated one person as the contact that everyone could call. By the time we had reached mid-afternoon, I have to admit I had a real knot in the bottom of my stomach. Brady's a very responsible person. And even with that work assignment, I knew that he would have made a call to someone if he was able to do so.
11: Let's take a moment right now and tell us about Brady as his parents. You said he was a great person and a very responsible person. Tell us what he was doing exactly, what was his assignment in the Pentagon, and about him.
9: About a year prior to this time, he had completed a master's degree at Syracuse University in a prestigious program that dealt with public administration. Because of that degree and some contacts that he had made there, he was nominated to be a presidential management intern. And he had accepted that nomination, had been working for the Navy for about 15 months at this time. This assignment allowed him to do a six-month rotation, and he had been in two different rotational assignments, and this was his third one, and he was so excited to be in the intelligence network. He had dreamed about doing that when he was a little boy. In fact, when he was 9 years old, he and two friends had written President Ronald Reagan a letter, and the letter had indicated that they had a detective club. And they had camera, they had packs, which we assume means that they had backpacks, they had flashlights, and they would be willing to come at any time that they were needed to help with any case. And they had actually sent that letter to the president.
11: That gives great insight into who this boy then man really was, doesn't it?
9: Yeah.
11: As his mother, are you sharing that same knot in your stomach at this point in the day?
12: We were. I was. Mm-hmm. We just didn't discuss it. When we got to Centerville, our children notified us. Our daughter is a nurse, and she had called every hospital and care center in that area who were accepting any patients, and Brady was not among them. So we knew, we really knew, that he was gone. And our next concern was to be able to get back to Liz and try and be with her and help her any way that we could. She's from Honeyville. Her parents are out here as well. And so that was our next project.
9: Along with getting our family together, two of our children lived in Centerville, and we were at our son's home, and our daughter and her family came, and we were all there together. About 7 o'clock that evening,
12: our other two children were in the Boise area.
9: At the time.
12: At the time.
9: About 7 o'clock that evening, the doorbell rang. And when we answered the door, there were some military people in their uniforms. And they asked if Kenneth and Jeanette Howell were there. How they tracked us down there, I don't know. But they came to inform us that our son, Brady K. Howell, was officially listed as unaccounted for. And that was the first official word that we had.
11: You know, you always hear about experiences like that when the military comes to the door. You hear about it in war times. How do you deal with that, standing on the doorstep? What was that like?
9: Maybe Jeanette has a different response than mine, but it was so traumatic for me that although I had had all these experiences in my life where I had been called on to do things, it was difficult for me to make a decision. And that's where the unity of our children came into play. They made better decisions than I did at that moment, and they helped us immensely. And having the other two from Boise came the following day, and having them there and making decisions together as a family helped greatly to get us through that very difficult time. As they told us that that information, I already knew that that had happened. I just hadn't had the official word. And then, as Jeanette said, our concern was to try to get back to Washington, D.C. And, of course, all the planes were grounded.
11: Of course.
9: Nothing was flying. We started at that time to prepare to go back there by calling the airlines, trying to make reservations. But the earliest hope we had was several days down line to get out.
11: Jeanette, tell me your response.
12: It was nice to know that they knew where he was, that at least we knew what we already felt inside. We all hoped that there would be some way that some place that he would be found, but we already knew. We wanted to be there for us too. We wanted to be there when they found him, and as we finally got there, which can tell about that, but when we arrived there, we found that they told us that there were no survivors after the first 30 minutes. And so that was something that made me feel better, that maybe he didn't have to suffer a long time.
11: Tell us about arriving there and the outpouring of compassion you saw.
9: Before I answer that, Ruth,
11: okay.
9: If I could
11: please
9: tell one other incident. Our son-in-law is an avid runner, and several days a week he likes to run before he goes to work. And he does this regularly, so he doesn't usually have a physical negative effect from this. And that morning, he finished his run and came home about the same time that the plane struck the Pentagon. And he came home that morning and was very ill and told our daughter Camille how physically ill he was, and he didn't know if he could go to work. And we've talked about that, and he had that same foreboding feeling that something bad had happened, and that may or may not have been related to his running that morning. But he had that same feeling even earlier than we did as he got back from his run that morning.
11: So it took you a few days, but you made it back.
9: We did. Our nephew works for a firm that's located here in the Salt Lake area. Their firm was hosting the Chinese ambassador and his staff. And because nothing was flying, they were marooned here in Salt Lake, and they needed to get back to their headquarters in Washington, D.C. So the firm had made an application with the FAA to use their private jet to fly the ambassador and his staff to Washington, D.C. Our nephew called and said there would be room on the plane for us to fly with him if we could be to the airport by such and such a time that morning, which didn't leave us much time. So our children all hustled around and packed a suitcase for us, and we changed clothes. We were just going out the door, and the phone rang again. It was our nephew saying that the FAA had withdrawn approval of that application and the plane would not be flying. So we changed clothes. We were sitting around in the living room, and the phone rang again. It was Rich, and he said that the application had again been approved, that they were at the point of the mountain headed for the airport, and if we could be there as soon as they were there, we could fly with them to Washington, D.C. So we hurried and changed clothes. We got in the car. No one wanted to be left at home. So we had about three minivans and a sedan all headed for the executive airport. We probably looked like the Keystone Cops as we were trying to find our way there, but we made it in time to join that group, and we are very indebted to those people who allowed us to fly because we were able to be there several days ahead of what we normally could have accomplished.
11: When you arrived in Washington, D.C., tell us about where you went. Did you go to the Pentagon? What did you see? Tell me what the process was.
9: Before our arrival in Washington, D.C., we had had a phone call from a person who had been assigned by Admiral Porterfield, who was Brady's boss, to be our official contact He was our official contact. He had given us information by way of several phone calls. And when we arrived at the airport, he was there to meet us. He took us from there to a hotel in Arlington that had been arranged for by the Navy or by the Department of Defense. And there were many families that were being housed mm-hmm. there. We split our time between there and Liz's apartment, which was not very far from the airport. It was actually within walking distance. So the Navy met us there. They took care of us from that point on. They instructed us about what was going on and what we could be doing and should be doing. One of the things that we were invited to attend was a briefing that was offered each morning and each afternoon at the hotel ballroom, where a general would give all the information that he had been given by the recovery people and would pass that along to the families. He was a very stern individual, but was also sensitive and caring. And he would tell this group, "Don't you believe what you're reading or what you're listening to? What I tell you is the latest information." And people would say, "Well, couldn't there be a closet or couldn't there be an elevator where people might be found?" And he was very firm in saying, "The survivors that survived the crash at the Pentagon have been located." And so we would go twice a day to these briefings to find out any little bit of information. Mm-hmm. And the rest of the time was just wait and see.
11: So even though he was stern, you said he was caring. That was just one of many experiences you had with caring individuals. Tell us about the outpouring of compassion that you've spoken of.
12: The people that Brady worked with contacted us and were very kind to us. The Navy, nothing good enough can be said about them. They were wonderful for us, to us. There was as it got to the point that they were trying to identify those who there were remains. The fire was so bad that there were many who had nothing to take home. The bishop of Liz and Brady's ward received a telephone call from a captain who was involved in identifying those who were recovered. He told the bishop to get in touch with us and that he had some information about Brady if we would be interested in hearing. That was something that was really difficult. We didn't know whether we wanted to hear more or whether we just wanted to be assured that he had been recovered enough. After a few days, Ken gave this Captain O'Brien a call, and he told us about when some of the survivors were brought into that area to his department that he was over. And he said, "I want to tell you that I was drawn immediately to him." And he said as he started to go through his belongings, the things that were on him, he came across his Rick's College ID card. He came across, as he dug deeper into his wallet, he came across his temple recommend, and he knew that this was somebody really special to him. He had been an inactive member of the church for many years, but had recently become active and was now a bishop. And he told us that we could be assured that Brady was handled with the utmost dignity and respect. That was such a kind thing of him to do for us.
9: There were many other examples of people showing their concern for us. A couple of months later, one of the people that works for the airlines and has access to buddy passes gave up those passes so some of our family members could fly back to Washington, D.C. When Liz was able to hand the Olympic torch to President Bush, and we were able to be there and be part of that ceremony. When we returned to our home in St. George and came down the street, the tree in front of our home was completely covered with yellow ribbons. We had only lived there a month before 9/11, and so not many people even knew us. But the next door neighbors did, and they had decorated this tree for us. Also for Brady's service in Sugar City, when the funeral was held there. It makes me tearful to even think about that. As we drove into town, the streets were lined with American flags. And the day of the service, all these flags had been moved so that they kind of encircled the stake center, and they lined the walkway. The Madison County Sheriff's Department were all there and were an honor guard at the walkway at the stake center and escorted the funeral procession to the cemetery. One of the families in Sugar City that has a large family and a large home had vacated their home and moved up to their farm home and had turned that over to the Howells. We went in. It was spotlessly clean. There was soft music playing. The refrigerator was stocked with food. There was food on the counter. And they let us know that we were welcome to stay there as long as we needed to be there. They're just some of the examples of the sympathy and the outpouring of people's generosity that I can tell about.
11: What could you do to support Liz, this young woman who's all of a sudden a widow, one of the many of 9/11?
9: That was a difficult time for all of us because she was having a hard time. We were having a hard time. We tried to stay together. We tried to give her the freedom to make the decision she needed to make, but we tried to be there to be a sounding board if she needed to discuss that. We helped in the decision-making process as Brady was recovered and what we did from that point on. It was not difficult to know where Brady would be buried. It was not like him to do this, but a couple of weeks before the terrorist attack, he and Liz had gone to a crab fest. She didn't want to go. It was crummy weather and it was raining and she preferred to stay home. And he said, no, we need to go. And it was one of those nights when you talk about what ifs. And his what if was, if something happened to me, this is what I would like to do. And he had made it known to her that if something happened to him, he would like to go home. He would like to be buried in Sugar City. Also, there were other things they discussed. One of the things we were asked to do as a family was to submit some DNA so that they could identify him if they had to do it with DNA, which they did not have to do. They also asked for dental and medical records. And Liz didn't know where to look for those because she don't keep those right close at hand. She opened one of his drawers, and on the top of his drawer was all the information that they were asking for, which also ties in with Jeanette's story about three close calls that we had with Brady, how we don't know if he had a premonition that something was going to happen, but certainly he was prepared at this time to do that.
11: Ken and Jeanette, your attitudes through all of this are just remarkable. You don't seem to have any bitterness in your heart or in your voice, and you said you had closure a long time ago. How did you come to that point? When and where did you find that closure?
9: I suppose this started the very night of 9/11, when we got all the family together that we could get together that evening. And then the next day, when the other two sons and their families came, our children, our sons, gave Jeanette and I each a blessing. I still remember some of the words that they gave to us and the promises that were made. I think the things we talked about, how we tried to have unity in our family, was one of the factors that allowed us to do this. And then we just took things at a day at a time. We also realized that Brady's fun-loving spirit and his enthusiasm for things. He would not want us to go on the rest of our life with a long face and to let this tragic incident determine what we did the rest of our lives. So our grief turned to kind of a recovery period when Jeanette and I prayed every day that our children's attitude about this would not be an attitude of revenge. We were fearful that they would have revenge because of the

0: but we still have that sweet peace. And through the gospel, that we know that if we do what we've committed to do, that there will be a day when we'll be reunited. Mm. And Jeanette has told me, he'll probably come up to me and say, Mom, you would not believe the great things I've been doing.
1: I would believe.
2: Tell us, Jeanette, how your testimony of the gospel of Jesus Christ has helped you find closure and get to the point where you have no bitterness. I wish listeners could just see the sparkle in Jeanette's eyes and the smile on her face.
1: I think when one of our sons gave me the blessing that very first time, he said, Heavenly Father knows how you feel. He lost a son too. And I thought, that's true. And I can make this. I can make this because I have that help. My testimony hasn't ever been shaken. It's just that I don't understand why a lot of these things are happening now, but I know that one day I will. We have such good children. We've been blessed. We've always hoped that we didn't ruin those wonderful spirits that Heavenly Father entrusted to us. But they've been guides and teachers to us. Mm. We have many people that we don't even know that have sent letters to us and kindness to us. And we got one card after Brady's death from the FBI agent who had investigated Brady for his security, top security clearances. And he had told us in that card that Brady, he was LDS, we found, that Brady was worthy of the job that he was investigating him for, but he knew that he was also worthy for the one that he was doing now. People have shared their testimonies with us, and they've been kind to us in every way. And we've found that there are so many people that have tragedies in their life. Ours was a spectacular one. If Brady had died in an automobile accident or something like that, he wouldn't have all this notoriety. But because of the way that he died, his story of how he lived, that's where he's the hero. He was a victim that day, but he's a hero because of how he lived and how he exemplified the gospel and how he taught the gospel, and he loved it. He loved being a missionary. And everybody that he went to school with when he was in New York knew that he was a member of the church. They knew about those things because he'd tell them. He mm-hmm. would share with them. And I don't think anyone's ever been offended by the way that he would approach them. He just was always happy, and they could see.
2: Well, you say your son is a hero, and indeed he is a hero, but I bet four of your children and your in-laws and grandchildren would say that the two people sitting in front of me are heroes themselves for the way they have acted in the face of adversity and become stronger and set such a wonderful example. You know, everybody has problems. Everybody has hard things in their lives. As you look back and you said the clarity that you get from looking back, what would you tell people that are currently struggling with what sometimes seems like an insurmountable problem? What advice do you give them to keep such optimism, to keep positive attitudes? Ken?
0: I guess the best advice I could give is to realize that we all have times when we are going to go through adversity, when we're going to need help. We found that we needed help at certain times, and we've also found that we gained strength when we've helped others. And we know that as people came to our aid, our support, that they were built up and they were strengthened. And as we've taken this just a day at a time, saying, what do we need to do today? And we've also tried to remember that this time that's allotted to us here on earth is a time for us to be productive and to do the things we need to do. And we never know when we're going to be called home. And so Jeanette and I get up every morning and we say, what a beautiful day this is. And we've got these opportunities that we have to do things. And we don't worry a lot about tomorrow or about next year. We think about that, but we think about today and tomorrow and what we can be doing to enjoy the things that have been granted to us right now.
2: What our listeners may not know is when you tell us that good advice, you also are fighting cancer. So you do indeed.

0: look at today in a different way than most.
1: That's true.
2: I think the advice that I might give is that don't compare yourself with the way somebody else goes through adversity as with yourself. I found with our children that they each dealt with hard things in different ways. One of our children gets kind of angry because he likes to control things, and he usually can do that. And that is something that he can't control. Another one of our children gets very quiet and doesn't discuss things a lot. And it would appear that he's not feeling the emotion that really is under the surface. Another one of our children is one who jumps in and does everything she can and gets as much done as possible. And another one of our children, it just gets terribly, terribly sad. And we all recognize that all are suffering, and we help them however we can. Just don't compare yourself. Just look forward to tomorrow and say there will be an end to this, and I can make it. Heavenly Father thinks that I can make it, and I will.
0: Thank you. That is wonderful advice. One final question for today, and that is, just quickly tell me how your testimony played a part in your recovery and your response and the ensuing years.
2: I don't think I could have survived without it. We saw people without a testimony of the gospel as they went through hard things, and it just made me so sad. Study and pray and read scriptures and draw your family near around you and have courage.
0: Thank you. And Ken?
3: I think back to those times when we would have things like family home evening, and all families know that's not easy to get all the family together to do that. That's just one example of those times, but I would think back to our opportunities with our little children and then the children as they grew older and then a little older, and how all that effort that we put forth, that we wondered if that was doing any good, how that really has played a major role in the development of our family unit. We talked about the flood and how our home was destroyed, and we were in temporary housing, but the second floor of our home was still okay. And so a couple of times, we took our family to our destroyed home and had family home evening upstairs without any power, without any water, and it was a fun time. And our children, as we talk about testimony and the gospel and family unity, they remember those kinds of things when we would have a chance to talk about the gospel in that kind of a setting. And when this tragedy with Brady happened, I drew a lot of strength from those times when we had gone to the effort to tell each other we loved each other and that the gospel was important in our lives. And that helped my testimony at that time to go forward.
0: You have just heard from Ken and Jeanette Howell, our guests today on Conversations. We so appreciate your optimism and your advice to all of us as we negotiate the adversities that come our way. You are both certainly an inspiration, and we're grateful for your time and your willingness to be on the show. Thanks so much for being here.
4: 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This has been Conversations, a program featuring discussions with members of The Church of Jesus Christ of Latter-day Saints who have a unique perspective or an interesting story. Today's conversation has been with Kenneth and Jeanette Howell. Thanks for listening to Conversations. We hope you'll join us again. 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
6: And now, The Church of Jesus Christ of Latter-day Saints presents Enduring It Well. There are moments in life when we face a challenge that seems insurmountable. Our thoughts naturally come, how can I possibly survive this? Or, where can I find strength to overcome it? Often we have no idea of the ability within us to emerge triumphant because doubt surfaces in our trial and blurs our forward vision. Disappointment and discouragement can slow us, or worse, halt us on our eternal path back to Heavenly Father. Some progress and find themselves well on the way to recovery, only to have more tests, greater challenges, and adversity that appears to multiply. What happens when we reach a manageable plateau in trial, only to find that a greater challenge is now ours? The gospel of Jesus Christ teaches us our true purpose in life and gives us a clear path to eternal victory, faith, and hope. Through and because of the atonement of Jesus Christ, restores our ability to progress once, twice, or even multiple times if needed. We can be victorious because we matter to our Father in heaven. Gaining and nurturing the knowledge of our true divine nature and heritage allows us to face whatever comes our way. Welcome to Enduring It Well with host W.A. Christensen and Paralympic skier Jill Wilkinson of Modesto, California.
1: Over a year ago, I became aware of a remarkable woman who had faced difficult challenges with tenacity and courage. Jill Wilkinson, a Paralympic skier from Modesto, California, had lost her leg to an infection, the result of a black widow spider bite. Just as we were working out details for the interview, news came that Jill had lost her arm as well. It meant she had lost the dream of competing in the Sochi Russia Games in 2014, retirement from the U.S. Paralympic team, and moreover, learning to do basic life skills all over again. Worse, it meant a dark cloud of depression she had never experienced before. It also meant that Jill's story was far more than first imagined. We waited patiently, praying for her recovery and looking forward to this day when she would sit down and tell us how she has found strength while battling ongoing trials. Welcome to Enduring It Well, Jill. It's so nice to finally have you in the studio.
7: Thanks, Bill. Thanks for having me.
1: I can't believe you're actually here. We've tried so hard to get you in here. Let's just start right from the beginning of all of this amazing journey you've been on. You woke up one morning to something unusual in the mirror. What was it?
7: I woke up and I had two bite marks under my right eye. And I couldn't quite tell what exactly it was. And so I just went on with my day. And I was working at an orthopedic office at that time. Throughout the day, my face just started getting bigger, kind of showing signs that something wasn't right in my face. And so the doctors there were like, you need to go get it checked out. And I was feeling fine. So, of course, I was like, I'm okay. And so eventually they did send me to, you know, like, you need to leave and go to the doctor. So I did.
1: And what did they find out?
7: Well, that night, my face was really bruised, red, and really swollen. And first doctor had asked if I'd been abused or beat or anything. And I just kind of had to laugh. And he was like, well, just go home, put ice on it. So that's what I did. You know, I wasn't given any antibiotics or anything. And
1: so what made you go back then?
7: I actually waited a couple days and it got really bad where I was getting really sick and ended up going to the urgent care, and they immediately started me on IV antibiotics and was like, you're going into the hospital. And this was probably 3 days after I'd been bitten.
1: And what did they find in the hospital then?
7: In the hospital that first time, they actually just did the IV antibiotics, did some steroids, scans and stuff, and kept a close eye on it. Mm-hmm. I was eventually discharged.
1: And so at some point they decided to do surgeries. Why was that?
7: They did another scan and found an abscess in my face. There was signs of an abscess early on, but it was smaller. So they watched it. And so when they saw this abscess, they decided to go in. Your face is real vascular, so they can't just make a huge incision. And of course, your face, they try to really hide the scars. And so they went in and cleaned it out and found that I had MRSA, which is a staph infection, resistant to antibiotics. Mm. Probably not a real good one to have.
1: Did they believe that started because of this black widow spider bite?
7: The venom was injected and then it formed an abscess.
1: I see. And so at this point now, you're having these treatments. It's a process, tedious process, because it is the face and they're working. How many surgeries did you have on your face?
7: I at least had 30 surgeries on my face. And I would say they were pretty minor just because the incisions were small, but they would actually make small incisions but have to do a lot of work in there. And what happened is infection eventually got into the muscle and the nerve and kind of killed it off. And so that is what made me lose my smile, or the muscle on the right side of my face. So I don't quite smile as much on that side.
1: Well, from what I can tell, the left side makes up for it. It's a beautiful smile.
7: Thanks.
1: So Jill, take us to December of 2005. You got an irritation in your leg?
7: Yeah, I had like a sore scratch on my left shin. And I went to the doctor and it didn't look normal. Mm-hmm. They put me in the hospital and decided to do a debridement on it. And actually went down pretty far and found that the tissue was necrotic under it. So the tissue was dying. Mm-hmm. And so again, I woke up with a wound vac on, not realizing that it was that bad. And that kind of started the whole process with the infection in my leg.
1: That process lasted how long?
7: A good 2 years.
1: In and out of the hospital?
7: Yeah, the longest stay I had was 9 months. I was in and out of the hospital and definitely in more than out.
1: And what were they saying?
7: They kept cleaning my leg out, and at the time it was spreading up my leg. Eventually it came to the point where he had mentioned that, you know, he can't continue to do this. You know, he's going to have to amputate. And I had told him, I'm like, no, I want you to keep doing surgeries and just get the infection out.
1: So let's stop right there. You started skiing at what age?
7: When I was 3.
1: So skiing is important to you.
7: It was very important to me.
1: You loved it, and now here you are. He's giving you this recommendation, medical recommendation. It's time to take that leg off, and you're thinking, there's no way.
7: Right.
1: What happened next? How did you come to the decision?
7: We probably went another 7 months of continuous surgeries. Sometimes it would be day after day. Sometimes it would be every other day, you know.
1: Trying to save that leg.
7: Just going in there, cleaning it out, doing everything that they could. Mm-hmm. And I had some of the most talented doctors working on me.
1: And you felt really good about how they performed as they needed to and were doing everything they could.
7: Yeah. I mean, he was on top of it. He was very cautious, but he knew that he couldn't continue this. It was just spreading higher and higher.
1: What were your prayers like at this time?
7: Honestly, by this point, I think I had kind of lost hope and lost faith. I mean, I still had a testimony, but I was getting blessings and I was still continuing on with the infections. I was kind of down the dumps because I thought I was doing everything I could on my end until I remember my mom saying, Jill, are you doing what you should be doing on your end and have the faith you need to get through this?
1: And what was your answer?
7: And I told her, I said, no, I said, I completely gave up. And she says, maybe you should pray about it. And I said, I've been doing that, you know, and I'd gotten another blessing, kind of started doing more things on my end, reading the scriptures, praying, starting to get the sacrament in on Sundays. And I was still having issues, but I felt better about it. And then we came to the date where my doctor came in and kind of gave me the ultimatum to make the decision.
1: It's time.
7: It's time. I had fought for 2 years. He pretty much said, Jill, this is going to either end up killing you or we need to take your leg.
1: So there really wasn't a choice.
7: I had no choice. I mean, yeah. I wasn't ready to leave yet, so I decided to go ahead and amputate. But I told him that. I said, I want to get out of the hospital before I have the amputation.
1: And why? Why did you say that?
7: I felt that mentally I needed to have a break from the hospital. I'd probably been in there 6 months by that time. And I just needed different scenery. I just needed to get out.
1: Now, wait a minute. So you went to girls' camp.
7: I did.
1: Did you have IVs? Did you?
7: I did. I had a wound vac and I had a PICC line in my chest and kind of hook up at night or throughout the day. The wound vac I had continuous. I just carried a little backpack around. But I just wanted to go up there and be in nature and kind of feel open. And a lot of times I went off and I just cried because I knew what was happening. And I had to make the decision on what day I wanted the amputation. And I had gone into town and I had called my doctor and I said, all right, I'm coming back on Saturday. And he said, all right, we're doing the amputation on Monday.
1: So what did being out there in nature, what did being there with those young women do for you? How did that help you at that really critical moment in your life?
7: I love going to girls' camp. I think the girls just bring a special spirit to me and to others. And there's just something about it. I mean, I've gone to girls' camp since I was 12 and all the way up. And I've been a counselor. I've done multiple things. And I just love it out there. And I love being around the girls, you know. And the second to last day girls' camp, I was struggling really bad. We had had a staff testimony meeting. And I just kind of lost it. And I had a special friend. and I got his permission to use his name, but Bill Grimes, and he's an amazing guy. He's father figure to me, and he gave me a blessing, and I'll always remember it, because in the blessings, it said, it's okay to pray for miracles. And everyone around me was like, she's not going to lose her leg. And I went back and I kind of prayed about it. And my mom's like, maybe you should pray about it. Maybe you're not going to lose your leg. But I knew that there was something else, that the miracle was something else besides my leg. And I wasn't sure. And it didn't come to me right away. Obviously, it took time. And I went back to Modesto. I had the amputation. And, you know, I'm sitting there preoperatively, have my family around me. And I mean, I was doing okay. Everyone was doing okay. Until my 7-year-old nephew said, it's okay, Aunt Jill, you'll be able to ski again. You know, I kind of thought the miracle was getting on with my life after I lost my leg, you know, learning how to walk again, which is a huge step.
1: Huge.
7: Going through the prosthetic ordeal, which is challenging. And then kind of thought it was skiing. And then, you know, I wasn't sure what it was yet, but I knew it was coming up.
1: You knew there was a miracle that would be coming.
7: Yeah. I eventually had gone to the temple, and it took me a while to get there, because I didn't feel, going through what I went through, that I was worthy enough, just because I'd lost so much hope and faith.
1: Was it because of that doubt you felt guilt of having had that doubt?
7: Of course, yes. But I went to the temple. It was amazing.
1: The temple was your miracle.
7: Yes.
1: Tell us how it felt emotionally to lose that leg.
7: Well, with my leg, I had 2 months to process it, really.
1: Mm-hmm.
7: I think that helped.
1: By the time they actually took the leg, you were okay. You were prepared.
7: I was prepared for it. I had my aunt doing research on different groups that help you get going to skiing. I mean, by the time I had my leg amputated, I was already scheduled to go learn how to ski again in 3 months in Breckenridge, Colorado. I had already arranged to go meet some local amputees that were doing a mini triathlon 2 weeks after I got out of the hospital.
1: So this process is already rolling, based somewhat on your nephew's comment. Really.
7: Right. Oh, yeah. That was huge.
1: And so you can see there is going to be life after this amputation.
7: Yeah.
1: So tell us how it really felt to realize that leg's missing. You depend on that leg. How does one get around that?
7: I'm not going to say that it was easy, because it definitely was challenging. You know, you wake up from the surgery, you're in tons of pain, you start having the phantom pains. You can't even, like, move your stump, because it's just so painful. You kind of have to get on with life now. This is the way you're going to be until you die, and so you have to move forward. At that time, I actually had a pretty positive attitude. I was ready to start hopping around and was getting really anxious.
4: You're listening to Enduring It Well with today's guest, Paralympic skier Jill Wilkinson, who lost her arm and leg to a Black Widow spider bite. This is Enduring It Well on the Mormon Channel with host W.A. Christensen.
1: You don't seem to me to be the kind of person that's going to sit back. You're going to just get out there and start going. So during these 3 months, you're hopping around.
7: I was. I was still trying to build up energy, of course, from, you know, but...
1: You had been sick.
7: I had been very sick. And they took my leg and I was still on IV antibiotics, but I was starting to feel better.
1: Looking at this point in your life, what was the hardest part about that trial?
7: I honestly have to say my lack of faith, and having to gain it back and to trust Heavenly Father and kind of put Him in charge. And I knew that I was going to be able to handle it, but I knew it wasn't going to be easy.
1: Was that a valuable lesson He was teaching you?
7: Oh, yeah. It was a wake-up call.
1: So, let's move forward. You're able to ski. This is one of those things that's going to pull you forward. How does an amputee ski?
7: There's a few ways, actually. I was a three-tracker, so I skied on my right leg, and I used outriggers, which are like arm crutches with little skis on the bottom.
1: Mm-hmm.
7: And they're there for balance and kind of give you a direction when you're going down.
1: Were you surprised you could ski again?
7: Actually, I went with a really big head, and I said, oh, this is going to be so easy. I've been skiing since I was three. Come on. I did like a lot of race clinics and did a few races as a kid. And we just have to go up and down on one ski. And so I was like, oh, this is going to be easy. So I get situated and go with the chairlift. And I had taken my mom and my oldest niece, Ashley, with me, who I had taught to ski when she was three. I get up on the chairlift and I go to get off and I fall. And I'm like, are you kidding me? But then I don't know how to get up. I mean, normally you use two legs, get up, you push yourself up.
1: What'd you do?
7: They have instructors that were with me at this camp. And so, of course, they kind of like yanked me up. And so they're trying to teach me, okay, make a right turn. Well, I couldn't go slow. So I could only go fast. But then if I fell, I didn't know how to get up. And so the first couple days were really challenging. My mom's passing me. My niece is passing me. I'm like, this is not even good.
1: This was a little hard on your ego.
7: It was very hard. It was very hard.
1: What do you love most about skiing?
7: I just feel free out there. It's like freedom. I mean, the wind is just blowing in your face. Your cheeks are red. It's cold. You know, being at that camp and skiing with other disabled people, you fit right in. You don't feel like an outcast.
1: So at this point, you're back out there. You're feeling that wind on your face. You're moving. It's a little different than the way you were moving before.
7: Right.
1: But you're moving.
7: I am. It took about the third day, and then I passed my mom, and she's like, oh, shoot, she's finally back. And then I had caught on.
1: So looking back at it now from your perspective, how did skiing help you recover from this tragic thing that was going on in your life?
7: It gave me something to look forward to. I wanted to go skiing mentally. It was huge mentally because it allowed me to go out there and do something that I did before I lost my leg, even though I was missing it. I could do the same thing, just a different way.
1: You were a little bit changed, but you were still Jill, the downhill racer.
7: Yep.
1: What was it like being a member of the U.S. Paralympic team?
7: It was amazing. I got hooked up with a mentor who was a former Paralympic skier, and she hooked me up with the race director at Winter Park, Colorado, with the National Sports Center for the Disabled.
1: And that's where you trained, was in Winter Park, Colorado.
7: And that's where I trained. And so this was only 3 months after I lost my leg.
1: Wow.
7: 2 months later, he invited me to come out. You know, I skied out there and he's like, you know, we want you to join the NSCD team. And I was like, I'd love to. So the next season I went out full time and you ski 5 days a week. And the people I raced against were good friends of mine from other countries.
1: You're talking to my heart. I'm from Colorado, and that's the first place I ever skied. So you're out there, you're skiing, you're part of the team. How far did you go with that? What did you do?
7: You know, you train really hard, and then you go off to races. And so my first race was actually here in Park City. I had taken second in the slalom and giant slalom. Did a few more races, and then I went to U.S. Nationals and took third in, I believe it was the downhill, and that was in Alaska. And so that was an experience, but I was just kind of in awe. And then I had to take the next season off and had to have some revisions and some surgeries, and really was a setback, but was able to go back out there the next 2 years and train really hard. And I was training for the Paralympic Games, which are in Sochi, Russia in 2014 and in March. And that kind of all changed for me.
1: Something happens to your hand. What happened?
7: I was on crutches because the last season I was in Colorado, towards the end, I had a fall and landed on the end of my stump and ended up having a few surgeries. And
1: let me stop you right there, because I think it was right around this time that I initially communicated with you. We wanted to interview you right about the time of that accident, and our schedules just never quite worked out. You're on crutches, something else happens. Tell us what happened.
7: Yeah, I had been on the crutches for a good 6 months. Ended up with an infection in my left hand. I ended up having 3 surgeries on it. And after the third one, my doctor, who had amputated my leg, said, Jill, this is going in the same direction as your leg. We probably should amputate it. So a couple weeks had passed, and I went to bed on a Sunday night and woke up Monday morning. My hand was stuck in the open position, and it was probably 3-4 times the size that it should have been. And I couldn't move it because it was so swollen. It was bright red. My fingertips were gray because it was so swollen I wasn't getting any circulation. And you can just see the redness spreading up my arm. And that was probably the second time that I've called my surgeon on his cell phone. And I said, there's something wrong. And I went into his office and he goes, we need to amputate this today.
1: So you've already been down this road emotionally, and now it hits you again. That had to have really knocked you off your feet.
7: It hit me hard. I thought that I had lost all faith and hope with my leg. I completely lost it with my arm, thinking, how can this happen again? It was very trying. I mean, I'm going, you know, I couldn't wear my prosthetic at that time. I, you know, have now just lost my arm. I couldn't get around. I luckily had friends that just rallied around me and supported me. I just cried at all the support I had and all the love that people were, you know, sharing and sending my way, and people fasting and praying. And I mean, it was amazing.
1: That's on the same side as your other leg.
7: Mm-hmm.
1: Therefore, there goes your skiing.
7: Yes, I actually have not skied yet, but this February, I'm going to go back to Winter Park and learn how to ski.
1: Because that arm would have been that one outrigger ski.
7: My coaches believe in me, and I believe in myself. And whether I use two poles or if I use outriggers, I'm not sure, but we're going to figure it out.
1: You had already gone through something that most people don't have to do, and now it's compounded on that, on top of that. And something we haven't even talked about, pre all of this, you were a ski instructor, and you were skiing when a snowboarder out of control came over a hill and hit you, and you were in pretty bad shape.
7: I was life-flighted off the mountain and had some head injuries, and, you know, I had to use a walker, had a foot drop. They weren't sure if I would, you know, be able to walk, let alone walk normal, if I'd be able to ski again.
1: What do you think you learned about Jill Wilkinson through your trials?
7: First off, I definitely would have to say patience. Definitely courage and faith. There's no way I could have come this far without faith.
1: So you said a minute ago that your faith was waning.
7: Mm-hmm.
1: It was being tested, but you also just said you had faith. What I hear you saying is it's possible to have those moments where it's not as strong, but you can get it back.
7: Kind of reminds me of like a roller coaster. You know, your faith can be really strong, and then it can kind of dip down a little bit and not be as strong, and then, you know, you do the things you need to, and you get your faith back up there.
1: And what were some of those things you did in those moments?
7: Fasted and prayed and got blessings. And, you know, I struggle each morning to get out of bed. It's really hard to find a reason to get out of bed right now. You know, I still struggle going to church. It's definitely not easy, as you know, with,
1: physically
7: yeah. You know, with your family and your kids, is that, I mean, it takes a while to get ready, and I still have a hard time accepting my disability. I still find it challenging to go out in public, even though it is getting, I mean, it's getting easier, but it's definitely a struggle.
1: I think that's very interesting you bring that up. In all of the various episodes we've had here on Enduring It Well, it's barely ever talked about. And yet I've seen it in my own family. As you mentioned, we've taken our children out and into public, into amusement parks, Disneyland, or airports, and you see a variety of different reactions. I think that's a real challenge that people face, and it isn't always talked about. And I do believe that there are some who try really hard to help people not feel as if they're under the spotlight. And so I think you kind of see both sides of that. But it's interesting, just a couple of days ago, my wife sent a quote to our oldest son that I love. Why are you trying so hard to fit in when you were born to stand out? There is a need to recognize who we really are from an eternal perspective, which brings my next question. Jill, what did you learn about your father in heaven during this time?
7: That no matter how much faith we have, he's always there, and he always loves us, and he won't give us anything that we can't overcome. I mean, that's why he sent us here, to overcome trials. I know people have harder trials than I do, but I know that he is always going to love me, no matter what.
1: And that goes a long way.
7: Yes, for sure.
1: So how is it that Jill Wilkinson survives medical and mental crises? How do you do that?
7: That's a good question. I say lots of doctors and medication, and it's been a challenge. Since I lost my arm, I suffer from depression and PTSD, and the mental part has been challenging, being you know, diagnosed with post-traumatic stress disorder, and depression is something new for me. I've never had that. I've never had to deal with that. You know, luckily no one in our family has. So it's been really hard for people in my family to even know where to start to help me with it.
1: And what would you say to someone who's doing just as you've done, is facing that suddenly for the first time? What words of encouragement would you give?
7: I'm going to say it's not easy. It's going to be hard, but you're going to overcome it. It's taken me a year to get where I'm at now, where I actually want to be able to do things and step outside and to open my blinds and let the light in. But it definitely isn't easy. It's challenging, and you have to take the first step to do it.
1: With all of the loss, with the ongoing loss, what has Jill gained?
7: I've definitely gained a stronger testimony of Jesus Christ, the power of the atonement, and the resurrection. You don't seem like you're gaining a lot until you look at the big picture. You know, it took me a while to think, oh, wow, I really actually have gained a lot through this.
1: Over the 32 years that my family has faced muscular dystrophy, there's been a lot of discussion, sometimes in really heartfelt moments where someone's lingering near death or after one of the children has passed away. There have been these discussions that we've had on a family level, personal level, that have been really powerful discussions about the wonder of the resurrection and what that will mean to our children to have perfect bodies. I'm certain you've thought about that. The fact that, as Alma says, everything will be restored to its perfect frame, to where not even a hair will be lost. That arm will come back. That leg will come back.
7: I have, and I really didn't think much about it until I had lost my leg. It actually, for some reason, had come up when I was taking the classes to go through the temple, and I just kind of fell into tears and got really excited. Like, I'm going to have my leg back. It's going to be perfect. I mean, I'm going to have my arm. It's something kind of hard to say to look forward to, but something exciting. It's so powerful.
1: You deserve to be able to look forward to something that's amazing out there. That's how I've looked at it with my children. I know that they've looked towards that day that we always say that we plan on running a race in heaven.
7: Right.
1: We're looking forward to that. And as you think about the fact that everything will be restored, what feelings do you have towards the Savior, who is the very one who allowed that to happen? It would not have happened had he not been willing to do what he did in the garden, to go to Golgotha.
7: You know, I have kind of thought about that. And, you know, the first thing I plan on doing is just giving him a big hug and just saying thank you, because I don't think there's any other words that can describe to thank him enough for what he did for me to be here. And even though I'm going through these trials, it's nothing compared to what he went through. And so for me to be in his presence, that's going to be an amazing day. It's going to be an amazing day. And I don't think I can thank him enough for the trials I've gone through. They have been the hardest things I've ever gone through in my life. I wouldn't wish it upon anyone else. But, you know, he gave them to me for a reason. I remember learning more about Job, obviously, and he always had a group of friends that supported him and that rallied around him. I know what that feels like. I have been hit with these rocks and been knocked down, but I've always had that group of friends.
1: That's priceless.
7: I mean, I've had my mom lay in my bed with me and hold my hand as I've cried and help me get through the things that, you know, I need to get through. I've had friends come and just sit with me and just hold my hand.
1: What advice do you have for someone who may be facing a similar loss, maybe a loss of a limb or a loss of identity, a loss of something that they love to do? You love to ski and you had to go through that process of that loss. I am absolutely certain you'll be on the slopes again. There's no doubt about it. And you'll feel that wind in your face again. What would you say to them to help them put their trial into perspective?
7: The first thing I'd have to say is hang in there. It's not going to be easy. It's going to be a bumpy road. You're going to have your good days. You're going to have your bad days. Even if you have a new challenge or trial or you have an older one, I mean, you're going to have your good or bad days. And if you just hang in there, you'll be able to overcome it and get through it. Open those blinds and let the light in.
1: Is Jill Wilkinson a blessed woman?
7: Absolutely. Absolutely.
1: In what way?
7: The love of my Heavenly Father has gotten me through so much. I have to honestly say that I'm blessed to be an amputee. I am blessed to have the support group that I have and the friends and family that I have that get me through each day. And I don't think I would go back and change a single thing. And that's kind of difficult to say because I would love to have my leg and love my arm, but this is what is meant to be here on Earth. There's nothing I can change about it, and the only thing I can do is go forward with it. I'm grateful for the plan of salvation. Look forward to the day that I get a return to my Heavenly Father. These challenges that we have are meant to be for us. We are only given the challenges that we can overcome. I can overcome this. I am grateful to have gone through them. They have not been easy, but I know with my Heavenly Father's hand holding mine that I will be able to get through this from here on out.
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11: A moving experience. Much of the work of relieving suffering and fostering self-reliance in the church happens one-on-one between church members and members of their quorums and relief society. This was the case for one particular family in need. Three 26-foot rental trucks backed into the driveway, and the transfusion began. More than 50 ward members, young men and women, elders, high priests, and Relief Society sisters arrived and began the work of packing the tons of furniture, files, mementos, and memories that had been collected over the years. The young family of six was preparing to leave the place they had called home for more than a decade and move to eastern Canada, a journey of 3,000 miles. Slowly, the contents of the home vanished, and the truck beds settled heavier upon their wheels. Finally, after working all day, the work was finished, and, except for a few odds and ends, the family was ready to begin their long journey. And so the friends hugged each other, said their goodbyes, and went home. All had gone well. Unbelievably well. Almost too well. And that's when the father realized that something was missing. The folder that contained their documents, the birth certificates, the titles for their vehicles, the moving van manifests, he had set them all aside, knowing that he would need them to get across the Canadian border, but they weren't where he had put them. He scoured the house. The more he searched, the more his heart sank. The documents must be inside one of the moving vans. As weary as the mother and father were that night, they couldn't sleep. All they could do was spend a sleepless night wondering how they would ever find those documents. Morning came, and the downcast father resigned himself to the task. He opened the door of one of the vans and began to pull out, one box at a time, the contents of the trailer. "You're going backwards," one of his neighbors teased. "The boxes go in the trailer until you get to Canada. Then they come out." The father explained what had happened and then went back to work. His neighbor stayed with him, and the two of them began unloading the trailer. It wasn't long before another neighbor arrived, and then another. Three, five, seven. Soon, eight men joined in, and 16 hands began unpacking the trucks, checking each box for the precious papers. The documents weren't in the first box they opened. They weren't in the second or the 16th. But in nearly the last box, the one at the very back, the one in the hottest part of the trailer, the one at the bottom of the pile, the hardest one to get to, were the precious documents. And as they were discovered, a look of indescribable relief and joy washed over the faces of the mother and father. Almost immediately, and without a word, the long process of repacking began. It was a hot day. The sun burned their necks and arms and heads, but no one complained.
12: They worked through the afternoon until the last box had settled into the last truck. Before they left, the father asked the brethren of his quorum if they would give him a priesthood blessing. There was no furniture in the house, and so the grateful father knelt as the members of his quorum laid their hands upon his head, hands covered with the marks of their sacrifice, dirt, sweat, scrapes, and bruises, and blessed his family that they would complete their journey safely. The words perhaps were not the most articulate ever spoken, but they were sacred. The young father wept openly, and many in the circle wept with him. All seemed to sense that this was a holy and hallowed moment, a moment sanctified by the love and consecrated effort of faithful members of the church, brothers and sisters who had given of themselves to help someone in need.
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13: Digital Only, Young Adults. Connecting with Those Beyond the Veil by Nelson Fabricio Robledo. When I went to the temple for the second time, I received a confirmation that the prophet's words were true. It had been 2 years since my first visit to the temple, and I was looking forward to attending again with a group of young adults. My focus was to strengthen myself, make friends, and experience the privilege of performing sacred ordinances. While in the temple baptistry, I was a bit lost in thought because of nerves. It was only my second time going to the temple, and I was afraid of doing something wrong as I performed ordinances. But then a member of the temple presidency, who was assisting with the baptism, said to those of us waiting in line that if we could just lift the veil for a second, we could see how many people were in the spirit world waiting to be helped. That thought pierced my heart, and suddenly I realized how important these ordinances were. Feeling the joy of temple work, as I reflected on what he said, I remembered a technique that I had learned in a theater class where actors put themselves in the situation of the characters they play in order to portray them more effectively. I wondered if Heavenly Father could help me as I tried to put myself in the shoes of the people I was performing temple ordinances for. How would I feel if, after decades or even centuries of waiting, I could finally receive the saving ordinances that I had so longed for? As I tried to think more about those I was doing work for, the Holy Ghost helped me feel a sense of overwhelming joy. I couldn't hold back my tears. I could sense the happiness of those I had just been baptized for. I felt a strong impression of how they had waited so long for the saving ordinances. I had been anxious about going to the temple, but I realized that if I forgot about my own worries and feelings and instead focused on fully representing every person I was baptized for, I could feel their joy through the veil. I was so grateful to be able to serve all day in the temple and help those who needed me to support them so that they could be ready to return to the presence of the Father. I better understood the revelation God gave to the prophet Joseph Smith in the Kirtland Temple. All who have died without a knowledge of this gospel, who would have received it if they had been permitted to tarry, shall be heirs of the celestial kingdom of God. Temple work changes you. Before returning home from the temple, all the young adults gathered around to share their testimonies and experiences. The Holy Ghost touched everyone's heart, and we knew that we were different than we had been when we first arrived at the temple because of our new focus on doing temple and family history work. We must remember what our beloved prophet, Russell M. Nelson, said. While temple and family history work has the power to bless those beyond the veil, it has an equal power to bless the living. It has a refining influence on those who are engaged in it. I am currently serving as the Elders Quorum Counselor assigned to temple and family history work. We work toward the goal of having the house of the Lord in our area. As we strive, I have personally been able to feel that refining influence that President Nelson mentioned. I know that as we do this work, we are greatly blessed by the Lord. All the promises that He has made to us through His prophets and apostles will be fulfilled, whether in this life or the life to come. As Elder Dale G. Renlin of the Quorum of the Twelve Apostles taught, God will strengthen, help, and uphold us, and He will sanctify to us our deepest distress. When we gather our family histories and go to the temple on behalf of our ancestors, God fulfills many of these promised blessings simultaneously on both sides of the veil. I testify of the power that temple and family history work has in our lives. Doing that work can help us strengthen our faith and our foundation in the gospel of Jesus Christ. We can be the ones to help people on the other side of the veil, and in doing so, we will feel the joy that comes from those sacred experiences. Sidebar: Nelson Fabricio Robledo is from Simoca, Tucumán, Argentina. He has been a member of the church for 3 years and currently serves as a district secretary. He loves going to home evening with fellow YSA members in his area.
14: You can make Relief Society a place of true relief. Name withheld. When I felt lonely at church, I found relief in the examples of sisters who reached out to me. On my first Sunday in a new ward, I was feeling overwhelmed with gratitude when I left Relief Society feeling actual relief. For a few years before, I had struggled to feel like I was connecting with other sisters at church. I often felt out of place and lonely in Relief Society, but I was at a loss over how to improve my situation. Camille N. Johnson, Relief Society General President, describes relief as the removal or lightening of something painful, troubling, or burdensome, or the strength to endure it. In this new Relief Society, my loneliness and stress lessened, and I felt resolved to carry on through my personal trials. I felt rest. Over time, I observed that it was a few Christ-like individuals in this ward who significantly impacted the atmosphere of Relief Society and made it a loving and accepting environment. They had three things in common they each did to help others feel welcome and comfortable in our meetings, and their examples inspired me to do the same. I eventually came to see that I had more influence over my and others' experiences at church than I had previously thought. Ultimately, Jesus Christ is our truest source of relief. When we are worn down and weary, He invites us to come unto Him to find rest. But it's also nice to feel and receive that relief from those around us. So whether you sense that others are lonely at church, or you yourself are struggling to feel that you belong, here are three things you can try to help make Relief Society a place of true relief. Number one, be a friend. This sounds obvious, but it's easy not to do. I know how comfortable it is to sit with the same people every week at church and not notice an unfamiliar face or someone sitting alone. I've experienced the pain of being lonely at church, but I've also been one to hesitate to reach out to those I don't know. Jesus Christ taught us to leave the 99 sheep to find the one who is lost. To do so, we can embrace even one person into our flock by sitting with them, getting to know them, and extending invitations to them. Some ideas include organizing a group temple trip, inviting someone to your home for lunch or dinner, starting a book club, or offering someone a ride to church or an activity. As you initiate new friendships and strengthen existing ones, you can help create a culture of inclusivity in your ward meetings. Though you may not realize it, people will notice your efforts and may follow your example. Number two, participate. We often overlook the power of participation, but the Lord mentions its value in Doctrine and Covenants section 88, verse 122, saying, "Let one speak at a time, and let all listen unto his sayings, that when all have spoken, that all may be edified of all, and that every man may have an equal privilege." As you are willing to share insights and personal experiences in your meetings, you can open new avenues of discussion that may help someone in class. Though sharing can be intimidating, the vulnerability that accompanies participation also paves the way for new friendships and connections.
15: If you feel you are struggling to feel like you belong at church, actively contributing to lessons is an excellent way to integrate yourself into your ward community and feel seen and heard. Number 3, be consistent. Through small, consistent efforts, you can make Relief Society a place of true relief. Consistently attending ward activities, getting to know others, and sharing your thoughts in lessons will not only help you feel a sense of belonging, but will also have an impact on those around you. The individuals I mentioned earlier were consistent. I was willing to attend Relief Society and ward activities because I could count on them to be there and knew they would continue to embrace me. Through your consistency, you may become a lifeline for someone without even knowing it, like these individuals were for me. Don't give up. You may find that strengthening relationships in your ward and Relief Society takes time and work. Please remember that the Lord notices your efforts and He knows what you need. When we lack courage, patience, or hope, we can turn to Heavenly Father in prayer and ask for His help. I know that He listens and that He and Jesus Christ are with us in our trials. They can make our burdens light and they can comfort us when we feel alone. Jesus Christ has promised, "I will not leave you comfortless. I will come to you." Those who have consistently reached out to me at church have taught me what it looks like to be an answer to prayer and a Christ-like ministering sister. Their examples have inspired me to do my part in making Relief Society a place of true relief. Sister Johnson reminds us that our covenantal blessing is to partner with Jesus Christ in providing relief, both temporal and spiritual, to all of God's children. We are a conduit through which He provides relief. As you look to Jesus Christ, our source of true relief, He will help you experience His relief and help you provide it to those around you too.
16: Come follow me. Alma chapter 22. What would you give up to know God? Living the gospel often requires sacrifice. Heavenly Father asks us to give up our natural tendencies to receive something much greater, a knowledge of God and the incomparable blessings He offers. King Lamoni's father demonstrated this willingness to sacrifice when he prayed, "If there is a God, and if thou art God, wilt thou make thyself known unto me, and I will give away all my sins to know thee, and that I may be raised from the dead and be saved at the last day." President Russell M. Nelson taught that overcoming the world and growing closer to Heavenly Father and Jesus Christ includes choosing to refrain from anything that drives the Spirit away and being willing to give away even our favorite sins. Blessings. In addition to the blessings King Lamoni's father sought, namely resurrection and salvation, President Nelson has listed more blessings that come from our efforts to become more like Jesus Christ and stay on the covenant path. These include change of heart and nature, charity, humility, generosity, kindness, self-discipline, peace, confidence, joy, rest, spiritual strength, personal revelation, increasing faith, ministering of angels, miracles. If you have had a hard time sacrificing certain sins, don't give up. President Nelson reminds us that overcoming the world certainly does not mean becoming perfect in this life, nor does it mean that your problems will magically evaporate, because they won't. And it does not mean that you won't still make mistakes. But overcoming the world does mean that your resistance to sin will increase. As we put in the effort to give up our sins, like King Lamoni's father, we will find that knowing God is always worth the sacrifice. In doing so, each of our lives will become something greater than we could have made them ourselves. Questions to consider. Favorite sins can be hard to recognize because we often justify them or allow them to become habitual. Consider taking some time to ponder favorite sins that are keeping you from becoming closer to Heavenly Father and Jesus Christ. What are some of my favorite sins? What steps can I take to overcome these sins? What obstacles would I face in my effort? How can sacrificing these sins help me in the areas where I'm struggling?
9: We now present Elder Claudio R. M. Costa, speaking at the 185th

to keep the Sabbath day holy in our homes. This will surely bring a special spirit to our home and provide our family with examples from the Savior himself. I love to study and ponder the life of him who gave everything for me and for all of us. I love to read scriptural passages about his sinless life. And after reading the scriptures which tell about the events experienced by him, I close my eyes and try to visualize these sacred moments that teach me and strengthen me spiritually. Moments such as when he spat on the ground and, having made in clay of the spittle, anointed the eyes of the blind man and said unto him, "Go, wash in the pool of Siloam." And the man obeyed and washed and came seeing. When he healed the woman who had an issue of blood and touched the border of his garment, believing that just by touching him, she would be healed. When he appeared to his disciples, walking upon the sea. When he went with the disciples on the road to Emmaus and opened their understanding to the scriptures. When he appeared to the people here in the Americas and told them to come unto him and trust their hands into his side and feel the prints of the nails in his hands and his feet, so they could know that he was the God of Israel and the God of the whole earth and had been slain for the sins of the world. I rejoice in knowing there are parents who tell stories of Christ to their children. I notice this as I watch children in the church, in primary programs, and other occasions. I am grateful to my parents for having taught me about Christ. I continue to see how the Savior's example helps my dear wife and me as we teach our own children. My heart is filled with joy when I see my children tell stories of Christ to my grandchildren. It reminds me of one of my favorite scriptures found in 3 John chapter 1, verse 4, which reads, "I have no greater joy than to hear that my children walk in truth." And why not our grandchildren as well? I'm grateful for our leaders who are constantly teaching us about Christ, about keeping the Sabbath day holy, and about partaking of the sacrament each Sunday in honor of the Savior. The Sabbath and the sacrament become much more enjoyable as we study the stories of Christ. In so doing, we created traditions that build our faith and testimony and also protect our family. A few weeks ago, while studying again the message President Russell M. Nelson delivered in the last General Conference, and while pondering on the Sabbath day, I felt a deep gratitude for the blessing and privilege of being able to partake of the sacrament. For me, that is a very solemn, sacred, and spiritual moment. I greatly enjoy sacrament meeting. While pondering, I carefully studied the blessing on the bread and the water. I read and deeply meditated on the prayers and the ordinance of the sacrament. I began to go over in my mind and in my heart the events that are connected to it. In a spirit of meditation, I reflected upon that day, the first day of the Feast of the Unleavened Bread, when he, in response to his disciples' question about where to prepare for the Passover, answered unto them, saying, "Go into the city to such a man and say unto him, the Master saith, my time is at hand. I will keep the Passover at thy house with my disciples." I tried to visualize in my mind the disciples buying food and carefully preparing the table to eat with him on that special day. A table for 13 people, he and his 12 disciples whom he loved. I cried as I visualized Christ eating with them when he declared, "Verily I say unto you that one of you shall betray me." I thought about the saddened disciples asking him, "Lord, is it I?" And when Judas asked him the same question, he replied calmly, "Thou hast said." I could visualize hands that had

0: healed, comforted, edified, and blessed, breaking the bread, as Jesus said, "Take, eat, this is my body." Then he took a cup filled with wine and gave it thanks and gave the cup to them, saying, "Drink ye all of it, for this is my blood of the New Testament, which is shed for many for the remission of sins." In my mind, I looked at the disciples one by one and saw in their eyes their concern for the master whom they loved greatly. It was as if I was sitting there with them, watching everything. I felt an intense pain in my heart, full of grief and sorrow for what he was about to experience for me. My soul was filled by an overwhelming desire to be a better person. In repentance and sorrow, I fervently wished to be able to dry and avoid the spilling of at least a few drops of his blood shed in Gethsemane. I then pondered about the sacrament we partake every week in remembrance of him. While doing so, I meditated upon each word of the blessing on the bread and the water. I deeply reflected about the words, "and always remember him," and the blessing on the bread, and "that they do always remember him," and the blessing on the water. I meditated on what it means to always remember him. To me, it means to remember his premortal life when this beautiful planet was made by him, to remember his humble birth on a manger in Bethlehem of Judea, and when, even as a 12-year-old boy, he talked and preached to the doctors in the temple, to remember when he went aside privately into a desert to prepare for his mortal ministry, and when he was transfigured before his disciples, to remember when he instituted the sacrament in the Last Supper with them, and went to the Garden of Gethsemane and suffered so intensely for our sins, pangs, disappointments, illness, that he bled for every pore. To remember when, after so much suffering and severe pain, even yet in Gethsemane, he was betrayed with a kiss by one of the disciples whom he called a friend. And when he was taken to Pilate and to Herod for trial. And when he was humiliated, buffeted, spat upon, smote, and scourged with a whip that tore his flesh. And when a crown of thorns was brutally put upon his head. To remember that he had to carry his own cross to Golgotha. And that he was nailed to the cross there, suffering every physical and spiritual pain. And when, at the cross, with his bowels full of charity, he looked at those who crucified him and raised his eyes to heaven, pleading, "Father, forgive them, for they know not what they do." To remember when he, knowing he had fulfilled his mission of saving all mankind, gave up his spirit into the hands of his Father, our Father. To remember his resurrection, which ensures our own resurrection and the possibility to live beside him for all eternity, depending on our choices. Furthermore, meditating on the sacrament prayer and the very special and meaningful words of the prayer, how wonderful it is to receive the promise during the blessing of the sacrament that as we always remember him, we will always have his spirit with us. I believe that the Lord has his own timing as to when to give a revelation unto us. I understood this very clearly while studying Ecclesiastes 3, 1 and 6, which reads, "To everything there is a season, and a time to every purpose under the heaven, a time to get and a time to lose, a time to keep and a time to cast away." The sacrament is also a time for Heavenly Father to teach us about the atonement of his beloved Son, our Savior Jesus Christ, and for us to receive a revelation about it. It is a time to knock, and it shall be open unto you, to request and to receive this knowledge. It is time for us to reverently ask God for this knowledge, and if we do, I have no doubt that we will receive this knowledge, which will bless our lives beyond measure. I love the Sabbath, the sacrament, and what it means. I love the Savior with all my soul. In the name of Jesus Christ, amen. Amen.
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2: Friendship is an extremely important part of your life. A true friend is someone who makes it easier to live the gospel of Jesus Christ. Cultivate good friends. They are so valuable. Remember, the Savior valued his friends so highly that he would lay down his life for them. He had this to say about friends: "Greater love hath no man than this, that a man lay down his life for his friends." Emily de Azevedo sings, "Greater Love."

Above all, cultivate our Savior and Redeemer Jesus Christ as your friend. Being his friend will, without exception, lift your vision and bring you comfort, guidance, peace, and yes, even the companionship of other true friends. I know something of his love, his compassion, his mercy, and the help one may receive from him and the Holy Spirit. He has promised that by obedience to his word, you shall find wisdom and great treasures of knowledge, even hidden treasures. With Jesus as your friend, you may receive increased strength and testimony that will uphold you against temptations when they arise. Rebecca Lopez sings, "Be Still My Soul."

Do you know how to recognize a true friend? A real friend loves us and protects us. In recognizing a true friend, we must look for two important elements in that friendship. A true friend makes it easier for us to live the gospel by being around him. Similarly, a true friend does not make us choose between his way and the Lord's way. A true friend will help us return to our Father in heaven with honor. Hilary Weeks sings, "Lead Me Home."

The Savior Jesus Christ admonished us in Matthew 5:48 to strive to be perfect, even as our Father which is in heaven is perfect. In the Greek from which it was translated, the term perfect means fully developed, to become finished as to our individual potential, and to have completed the course God has set forth for us to follow. All of the godly attributes, to the degree developed through our diligence and obedience, will actually rise with us in the resurrection, giving us so much the advantage in the world to come. Perfection is worth striving for, even if it is ultimately unattainable in this life. For it is through our struggle to become like the Savior and His Father that we will be responding to the scriptural mandate to come unto Christ and be perfected in Him. Mindy Gledhill sings, "A Little More Like Thee."

Jesus is the perfect model of personal righteousness. He is the physical embodiment of every virtue and godly attribute one could ever aspire to. We must learn to follow Jesus and His magnificent example as He followed His Father in heaven. There is a large portrait of the Savior on the wall of President Thomas S. Monson's office. President Monson said that whenever he is confronted by a difficult challenge, he looks at the picture and asks himself, "What would the Savior do?" "Behold," said the Savior to the Nephites, "I am the light. I have set an example for you." He often told his disciples to follow me. His was a program of do what I do, rather than do what I say. After he humbly ministered to his apostles by kneeling before them and washing their feet, he taught them, "I have given you an example, that ye should do as I have done to you." Listen now as one clear voice sings, "I'm trying to be like Jesus."

The Savior is selfless. He viewed himself and his own needs as secondary, and he ministered to others tirelessly, lovingly, effectively. Nephi wrote, "He doeth not anything save it be for the benefit of the world. For he loveth the world, even that he layeth down his own life, that he may draw all men unto him." The Son of Man came not to be ministered unto, but to minister. Jenny Frogley now sings, "His Hands."

Let us pray often, feast upon the words of Christ, and attain and perfect the perfect attributes of the Lord Jesus Christ. Let us be loyal, courageous, and humble. Let us build brotherhood and willingly sacrifice for the sake of the kingdom. And let us be full of love and service toward all of mankind. The words from the third verse of the beautiful sacred hymn, More Holiness Give Me, state lofty ideals for those who would follow the Savior. More purity give me, more strength to o'ercome, more freedom from earth stains, more longing for home, more fit for the kingdom, more used would I be, more blessed and holy, more, Savior, like Thee. The Brigham Young University Men's Chorus sings, More Holiness Give Me.

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1: Jesus the Christ by James E. Talmadge. Read by Bradley Ross. Chapter 12. Early Incidents in Our Lord's Public Ministry. First Clearing of the Temple. Soon after the marriage festivities in Cana, Jesus, accompanied by his disciples, as also by his mother and other members of the family, went to Capernaum, a town pleasantly situated near the northerly end of the Sea of Galilee, or Lake of Gennesaret, and the scene of many of our Lord's miraculous works. Indeed, it came to be known as his own city. Because of the unbelief of its people, it became a subject of lamentation to Jesus when in sorrow he prefigured the judgment that would befall the place. The exact site of the city is at present unknown. On this occasion, Jesus tarried but a few days at Capernaum, for the time of the annual Passover was near, and in compliance with Jewish law and custom, he went up to Jerusalem. The Synoptic Gospels, which are primarily devoted to the labors of Christ in Galilee, contain no mention of his attendance at the Paschal Festival between his 12th year and the time of his death. To John alone, we are indebted for the record of this visit at the beginning of Christ's public ministry. It is not improbable that Jesus had been present at other Passovers during the 18 years over which the evangelists pass in complete and reverent silence. But at any or all such earlier visits, he, not being 30 years old, could not have assumed the right or privilege of a teacher without contravening established customs. It is worth our attention to note that on this, the first recorded appearance of Jesus in the temple subsequent to his visit as a boy, he should resume his father's business, where he had before been engaged. It was in his father's service that he had been found in discussion with the doctors of the law, and in his father's cause, he was impelled to action on this later occasion. The multitudinous and mixed attendance at the Passover celebration has already received passing mention. Some of the unseemly customs that prevailed are to be held in mind. The law of Moses had been supplemented by a cumulative array of rules, and the rigidly enforced requirements as to sacrifices and tribute had given rise to a system of sale and barter within the sacred precincts of the house of the Lord. In the outer courts were stalls of oxen, pens of sheep, cages of doves and pigeons. And the ceremonial fitness of these sacrificial victims was cried aloud by the sellers and charged for in full measure. It was the custom also to pay the yearly poll tribute of the sanctuary at this season, the ransom offering required of every male in Israel, and amounting to half a shekel for each, irrespective of his relative poverty or wealth. This was to be paid after the shekel of the sanctuary, which limitation, as rabbis had ruled, meant payment in temple coin. Ordinary monies, varieties of which bore effigies and inscriptions of heathen import, were not acceptable, and as a result, money changers plied a thriving trade on the temple grounds. Righteously indignant at what he beheld, zealous for the sanctity of his father's house, Jesus essayed to clear the place, and, pausing not for argument in words, he promptly applied physical force almost approaching violence, the one form of figurative language that those corrupt barterers for pelf could best understand. Hastily improvising a whip of small cords, he laid about him on every side, liberating and driving out sheep, oxen, and human traffickers, upsetting the tables of the exchangers, and pouring out their heterogeneous accumulations of coin. With tender regard for the imprisoned and helpless birds, he refrained from assaulting their cages, but to their owners he said, "Take these things hence." And to all the greedy traders he thundered forth a command that made them quail, "Make not my father's house an house of merchandise." His disciples saw in the incident a realization of the psalmist's line, "The zeal of thine house hath eaten me up." The Jews, by which term we mean the priestly officials and rulers of the people, dared not protest this vigorous action on the ground of unrighteousness. They, learned in the law, stood self-convicted of corruption, avarice, and of personal responsibility for the temple's defilement. That the sacred premises were in sore need of a cleansing, they all knew. The one point upon which they dared to question the cleanser was as to why he should thus take to himself of doing what was their duty. They practically submitted to his sweeping intervention, and that, as one of those possible investiture of authority they might be yet compelled to acknowledge. Their tentative submission was based on fear, and that in turn upon sin-convicted consciences. Christ prevailed over those haggling Jews by virtue of the eternal principle that right is mightier than wrong, and of the psychological fact that consciousness of guilt robs the culprit of valor when the imminence of just retribution is apparent to his soul. Yet fearful lest he should prove to be a prophet with power, such as no living priest or rabbi even professed to be, they timidly asked for credentials of his authority. What sign shewest thou unto us, seeing that thou doest these things? Curtly, and with scant respect for this demand, so common to wicked and adulterous men, Jesus replied, "Destroy this temple, and in 3 days I will raise it up." Blinded by their own craft, unwilling to acknowledge the Lord's authority, yet fearful of the possibility that they were opposing one who had the right to act, the perturbed officials found in the words of Jesus reference to the imposing temple of masonry within whose walls they stood. They took courage. This strange Galilean, who openly flouted their authority, spoke irreverently of their temple. The visible expression of the profession they so proudly flaunted in words, that they were children of the covenant, worshippers of the true and living God, and hence superior to all heathen and pagan peoples. With seeming indignation they rejoined, 46 years was this temple in building, and wilt thou rear it up in 3 days? Though frustrated in their desire to arouse popular indignation against Jesus at this time, the Jews refused to forget or forgive his words. When afterwards he stood an undefended prisoner, undergoing an illegal pretense of trial before a sin-impeached court, the blackest perjury uttered against him was that of the false witnesses who testified, "We heard him say, 'I will destroy this temple that is made with hands, and within 3 days I will build another made without hands.'" And while he hung in mortal suffering, the scoffers who passed by the cross wagged their heads and taunted the dying Christ with, "Ah, thou that destroyest the temple and buildest it in 3 days, save thyself and come down from the cross." Yet his words to the Jews, who had demanded the credentials of a sign, had no reference to the colossal temple of Herod, but to the sanctuary of his own body, in which, more literally than in the man-built Holy of Holies, dwelt the ever-living Spirit of the eternal God. "The Father is in me," was his doctrine. He spake of the temple of his body, the real tabernacle of the Most High. This reference to the destruction of the temple of his body, and the renewal thereof after 3 days, is his first recorded prediction relating to his appointed death and resurrection. Even the disciples did not comprehend the profound meaning of his words until after his resurrection from the dead. Then they remembered and understood. The priestly Jews were not as dense as they appeared to be, for we find them coming to Pilate while the body of the crucified Christ lay in the tomb, saying, "Sir, we remember that that deceiver said, while he was yet alive, 'After 3 days I will rise again.'" Though we have many records of Christ having said that he would die, and on the third day would rise again, the plainest of such declarations were made to the apostles rather than openly to the public. The Jews who waited upon Pilate almost certainly had in mind the utterance of Jesus when they had stood nonplussed before him at the clearing of the temple courts. Such an accomplishment as that of defying priestly usage in clearing the temple purlieus by force could not fail to impress, with varied effect, the people in attendance at the feast. And they returned to their homes in distant and widely separated provinces, would spread the fame of the courageous Galilean prophet. Many in Jerusalem believed on him at the time, mainly because they were attracted by the miracles he wrought. But he refused to commit himself unto them, realizing the insecure foundation of their professions. Popular adulation was foreign to his purpose. He wanted no motley following, but would gather around him such as received the testimony of his messiahship from the Father. He knew all men, and needed not that any should testify of man, for he knew what was in man. The incident of Christ's forcible clearing of the temple is a contradiction of the traditional conception of him as of one so gentle and unassertive in demeanor as to appear unmanly. Gentle he was, and patient under affliction, merciful and long-suffering in dealing with contrite sinners, yet stern and inflexible in the presence of hypocrisy, and unsparing in his denunciation of persistent evildoers. His mood was adapted to the conditions to which he addressed himself. Tender words of encouragement or burning expletives of righteous indignation issued with equal fluency from his lips. His nature was no poetic conception of cherubic sweetness ever present, but that of a man, with the emotions and passions essential to manhood and manliness. He, who often wept with compassion, and at other times evinced in word and action the righteous anger of a God. But of all his passions, however gently they rippled or strongly surged, he was ever master. Contrast the gentle Jesus moved to hospitable service by the needs of a festal party in Cana, with the indignant Christ plying his whip, and amidst commotion and turmoil of his own making, driving cattle and men before him as an unclean herd. Jesus and Nicodemus. That the wonderful deeds wrought by Christ at and about the time of this memorable Passover had led some of the learned, in addition to many of the common people, to believe in him is evidenced by the fact that Nicodemus, who was a Pharisee in profession and who occupied a high place as one of the rulers of the Jews, came to him on an errand of inquiry. There is significance in the circumstance that this visit was made at night. Apparently, the man was impelled by a genuine desire to learn more of the Galilean, whose words could not be ignored, whose works could not be ignored. Though pride of office and fear of possible suspicion that he had become attached to the new prophet led him to veil his undertaking with privacy. Addressing Jesus by the title he himself bore, and which he regarded as one of honor and respect, he said, "Rabbi, we know that thou art a teacher come from God, for no man can do these miracles that thou doest except God be with him." Whether his use of the plural pronoun we indicates that he was sent by the Sanhedrin or by the Society of Pharisees, the members of which we are accustomed to so speak as representatives of the order, or was employed in the rhetorical sense as indicating himself alone, is of little importance. He acknowledged Jesus as a teacher come from God and gave reasons for so regarding him. Whatever a feeble faith might have been stirring in the heart of the man, such was founded on the evidence of miracles, supported mainly by the psychological effect of signs and wonders. We must accord him credit for sincerity and honesty of purpose. Without waiting for specific questions, Jesus answered and said unto him, "Verily, verily, I say unto thee, except a man be born again, he cannot see the kingdom of God." Nicodemus appears to have been puzzled. He asked how such a rejuvenation was possible. How can a man be born when he is old? Can he enter the second time into his mother's womb and be born? We do Nicodemus no injustice in assuming that he, as a rabbi, a man learned in the scriptures, ought to have known that there was other meaning in the words of Jesus than that of a mortal, literal birth. Moreover, were it possible that a man could be born a second time literally and in the flesh, how could such a birth profit him in spiritual growth? It would be but a reentrance on the stage of physical existence, not an advancement. The man knew that the figure of a new birth was common in the teachings of his day. Every proselyte to Judaism was spoken of at the time of his conversion as one newborn. The surprise manifested by Nicodemus was probably due, in part at least,

Jesus repeated the declaration, and with precision, emphasizing by the impressive, "Verily, verily," the great lesson that he had ever saluted the ears of this ruler of Israel. "Verily, verily, I say unto thee, except a man be born of water and of the Spirit, he cannot enter into the kingdom of God." That the new birth thus declared to be absolutely essential as a condition of entrance into the kingdom of God, applicable to every man without limitation or qualification, was a spiritual regeneration, was next explained to the wondering rabbi. "That which is born of the flesh is flesh, and that which is born of the Spirit is spirit. Marvel not that I said unto thee, ye must be born again." Still, the learned Jew pondered, yet failed to comprehend. Possibly the sound of the night breeze was heard at that moment. If so, Jesus was but utilizing the incident as a skillful teacher would do to impress a lesson when he continued, "The wind bloweth where it listeth, and thou hearest the sound thereof, but canst not tell whence it cometh and whither it goeth. So is every one that is born of the Spirit." Plainly stated, Nicodemus was given to understand that his worldly learning and official status availed him nothing in any effort to understand the things of God. Through the physical sense of hearing, he knew that the wind blew. By sight, he could be informed of its passage. Yet what did he know of the ultimate cause of even this simple phenomenon? If Nicodemus would really be instructed in spiritual matters, he had to divest himself of the bias due to his professed knowledge of lesser things. Rabbi and eminent Sanhedrist though he was, there at the humble lodging of the teacher from Galilee, he was in the presence of a master. In the bewilderment of ignorance, he asked, "How can these things be?" The reply must have been humbling, if not humiliating, to the man. "Art thou a master of Israel and knowest not these things?" Plainly, a knowledge of some of the fundamental principles of the gospel had been before accessible. Nicodemus was held in reproach for his lack of knowledge, particularly as he was a teacher of the people. Then our Lord graciously expounded at greater length, testifying that he spoke from sure knowledge, based on what he had seen, while Nicodemus and his fellows were unwilling to accept the witness of his words. Furthermore, Jesus averred his mission to be that of the Messiah, and specifically foretold his death and the manner thereof, that he, the Son of Man, must be lifted up, even as Moses had lifted the serpent in the wilderness as a prototype, whereby Israel might escape the fatal plague. The purpose of the foreappointed death of the Son of Man was that whosoever believeth in him should not perish, but have eternal life. For to this end, and out of his boundless love to man, had the Father devoted his only begotten Son. And further, while it was true that in his mortal advent the Son had not come to sit as a judge, but to teach, persuade, and save, nevertheless, condemnation would surely follow rejection of that Savior, for light had come, and wicked men avoided the light, hating it in their preference for the darkness in which they hoped to hide their evil deeds. Here again, perhaps, Nicodemus experienced a twinge of conscience, for had not he been afraid to come in the light, and had not he chosen the dark hours for his visit? Our Lord's concluding words combine both instruction and reproof. "But he that doeth truth cometh to the light, that his deeds may be made manifest, that they are wrought in God." The narrative of this interview between Nicodemus and the Christ constitutes one of our most instructive and precious scriptures relating to the absolute necessity of unreserved compliance with the laws and ordinances of the gospel as the means indispensable to salvation. Faith in Jesus Christ as the Son of God, through whom alone men may gain eternal life, the forsaking of sin by resolute turning away from the gross darkness of evil to the saving light of righteousness, the unqualified requirement of a new birth through baptism in water, and this of necessity by the mode of immersion, since otherwise the figure of a birth would be meaningless, and the completion of the new birth through baptism by the Spirit. All these principles are taught herein in such simplicity and plainness as to make plausible no man's excuse for ignorance. If Jesus and Nicodemus were the only persons present at the interview, John, the writer, must have been informed thereof by one of the two. As John was one of the early disciples, afterward one of the apostles,

0: apostles, and as he was distinguished in the apostolic company by his close personal companionship with the Lord, it is highly probable that he heard the account from the lips of Jesus. It was evidently John's purpose to record the great lesson of the occasion rather than to tell the circumstantial story. The record begins and ends with equal abruptness. Unimportant incidents are omitted. Every line is of significance. The writer fully realized the deep import of his subject and treated it accordingly. Later mention of Nicodemus tends to confirm the estimate of the man as he appears in this meeting with Jesus, that of one who was conscious of a belief in the Christ, but whose belief was never developed into such genuine and virile faith as would impel to acceptance and compliance, irrespective of cost or consequence. From city to country. Leaving Jerusalem, Jesus and his disciples went into the rural parts of Judea, and there tarried, doubtless preaching as opportunity was found or made, and those who believed on him were baptized. The prominent note of his early public utterances was that of his forerunner in the wilderness, "Repent, for the kingdom of heaven is at hand." The Baptist continued his labors, though doubtless since his recognition of the greater one, for whose coming he had been sent to prepare, he considered the baptism he administered as of somewhat different significance. He had at first baptized in preparation for one who was to come. Now he baptized repentant believers unto him who had come. Disputation had arisen between some of John's zealous adherents and one or more Jews concerning the doctrine of purifying. The context leaves little room for doubt that a question was involved as to the relative merits of John's baptism and that administered by the disciples of Jesus. With excusable ardor and well-intended zeal for their master, the disciples of John, who had been embroiled in the dispute, came to him, saying, "Rabbi, he that was with thee beyond Jordan, to whom thou bearest witness, behold, the same baptizeth, and all men come to him." John's supporters were concerned at the success of one whom they regarded in some measure as a rival to their beloved teacher. Had not John given to Jesus his first attestation? "He to whom thou bearest witness," said they, not deigning even to designate Jesus by name. Following the example of Andrew and of John, the future apostle, the people were leaving the Baptist and gathering about the Christ. John's reply to his ardent followers constitutes a sublime instance of self-abnegation. His answer was to this effect: "A man receives only as God gives unto him. It is not given to me to do the work of Christ. Ye yourselves are witnesses that I disclaimed being the Christ, and that I said I was one sent before him. He is as the bridegroom. I am only as the friend of the bridegroom, his servant, and I rejoice greatly in being thus near him. His voice gives me happiness, and thus my joy is fulfilled. He of whom you speak stands at the beginning of his ministry, I near the end of mine. He must increase, but I must decrease. He came from heaven, and is therefore superior to all things of earth. Nevertheless, men refuse to receive his testimony. To such a one the Spirit of God is not apportioned. It is in him in full measure. The Father loveth him, the Son, and hath given all things into his hand. And he that believeth on the Son hath everlasting life. And he that believeth not the Son shall not see life, but the wrath of God abideth on him." In such a reply, under the existent conditions, is to be found the spirit of true greatness, and of a humility that could rest only on a conviction of divine assurance to the Baptist as to himself and the Christ. In more than one sense was John great among all who were born of women. He had entered upon his work when sent of God so to do. He realized that his work had been in a measure superseded, and he patiently awaited his release, in the meantime continuing in the ministry, directing souls to his master. The beginning of the end was near. He was soon seized and thrown into a dungeon, where, as shall be shown, he was beheaded to sate the vengeance of a corrupt woman whose sins he had boldly denounced. The Pharisees observed, with increasing apprehension, the growing popularity of Jesus, evidenced by the fact that even more followed after him and accepted baptism at the hands of his disciples than had responded to the Baptist's call. Open opposition was threatened, and as Jesus desired to avert the hindrance to his work which such persecution at that time would entail, he withdrew from Judea and retired to Galilee, journeying by way of Samaria. This return to the northern province was effected after the Baptist had been cast into prison.
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3: It is now my privilege to introduce tonight's speaker. President Boyd K. Packer, the President of the Quorum of the Twelve Apostles of The Church of Jesus Christ of Latter-day Saints, was set apart to this position on February 3, 2008. Previously, he was acting president of the Quorum of the Twelve Apostles beginning June 5, 1994. Prior to becoming acting president, he served as a member of the Quorum of the Twelve Apostles, having been ordained an apostle on April 9, 1970. Earlier, he served for almost 9 years as an assistant to the Quorum of the Twelve Apostles. An educator by profession, his career includes service as supervisor of seminaries and institutes of religion for the church and as a member of the Administrative Council of Brigham Young University. He studied at Weber College and subsequently received his Bachelor of Science and Master of Science degrees from Utah State University. He received a doctorate in educational administration from Brigham Young University. President Packer was born September 10, 1924 in Brigham City, Utah. He served as a bomber pilot during World War II in the Pacific Theater. President Packer served as president of the New England Mission. He is author of a number of books and other published works. He is an artist, particularly of birds. He is married to the former Donna Smith. They are the parents of 10 children.
4: I'm very grateful for the blessing which allow you to see me and hear from across the earth. I am most grateful for the gift of the Holy Ghost, a miracle which requires no satellite transmission and allows me to picture you in your many places in my mind's eye. You are consummately precious. We look forward to the day when we can pass the keys of the kingdom on to you. Rather than take notes, pay attention to the impressions you receive as we consider a most sacred topic. If all that you know after tonight is what you hear, then you will miss the meaning of this discussion. Some come with the questions and searching for direction. Others are wondering how they got off the track of the gospel and how they might get back on it again and return. While I speak to all, I speak most earnestly to the one who is seeking. I have watched my senior brethren and move around the circle and then graduate to the other side of the veil. So many great ones. President Harold B. Lee told me that I should associate with the older brethren and learn from their experiences. I followed that counsel from Henry Wadsworth Longfellow. The lives of great men all remind us that we can make our lives sublime, and departing, leave behind us footsteps on the sands of time. Footprints that perhaps another, sailing o'er life's solemn main, a forlorn and shipwrecked brother, seeing shall take heart again. These footprints on the sands of time will always remain visible to help guide you. When I was a young member of the Quorum of the Twelve, we walked from our weekly temple meeting back to the offices. I would linger behind and walk with Elder LeGrand Richard. He'd been somewhat crippled in an accident in his youth and walked rather slowly. The other brethren would say, "You're so kind to take care of Brother Richards." And I would answer, "You don't know why I do it." As I walked, I listened. He could remember President Wilford Woodruff. He was 12 the last time he heard President Wilford Woodruff speak. Elder Richards was a link to that generation. I absorbed every word he spoke. There's a charge given to the 12 in the Doctrine and Covenants. The 12 traveling councils are called to be the 12 apostles, are special witnesses to the name of Christ in all the world. I've had an unquenchable desire to bear testimony of the Father and the Son, Jesus Christ. Christ said, "If ye have heard, known me, ye would have known the Father." I've yearned to tell what I know about the Christ and about the Father, who the Father is and who the Son is. I know words carried by the gift of the Holy Ghost can bring to your understanding the truth of all things. All truth is worth knowing. Some truths are more useful, but there are some truths that are most worth knowing. I have asked young missionaries, "Do you know what the word Father means?" They say, "Of course they do." I respect that answer, but deep down I think, "You know so very little." They do not know what the word Father means, but their knowledge is immature. To you who are married and have a child, the word Father takes on a new meaning, and the word Father comes into clear focus. Perhaps there will someday come a day when the doctor will tell you, "I think you're not going to keep this one." Finally, you learn about the Father and about yourself. We'd been married for 9 years when we first heard those words from the doctor, "I'm afraid you're not going to keep this one." As parents, we looked at our tiny baby son and did the only thing we could do. We named and gave him a father's blessing in the hospital. We prayed and had faith and said aloud, "Thy will be done." Hours passed away and then days. The doctors and nurses continued to work with our son. At last, we heard the words from the doctor, "I believe you will keep this one." As precious as parents we know, and grew to understand the strength and drew closer to each other and to the Father. 13 years later, in a much larger hospital, that experience was repeated with our 10th child. He was given a name and a father's blessing in the hospital. We prayed and had faith and once again said aloud, "Thy will be done." Hours crept slowly by, and once again we were greatly blessed. He would live. The lesson learned years before had been repeated. Such experiences will teach you what the Father and Mother mean. Then you know that you would give your life if that little son could live to experience mortal life. You then can begin to understand our Heavenly Father. To know what the words Father and Mother mean. Many times I have yearned to relieve the suffering of a child or ease the grief or pain from someone that I love, only to realize that I could not do that. But I've learned that the fact that I would do it if I could was of great consequence in my relationship to the Lord. There's a puzzle in the scriptures about justice and mercy. These two words, seemingly conflicting principles, which I addressed on another occasion in something of a parable. Listen carefully. There once was a man who wanted something very much. It seemed more important than anything else in his life. In order for him to have his desire, he incurred a great debt. He had been warned about going into that much debt, and particularly about the creditor. But it seemed so important to him to do what he wanted and to have what he wanted right now. He was sure he could pay for it later. So he signed a contract with the lender. He would pay it off sometime along the way. He did not worry too much about it, for the due dates in such a long time away, and he had what he wanted now. And that was what seemed important. The lender or creditor was always somewhere in the back of his mind, and he made token payments now and again, thinking somehow that the day of reckoning never would really come. But as it always does, the day came, and the contract fell due. The debt had not been paid. His creditor appeared and demanded full payment. Only then did he realize that the creditor had not only power to pass all that he owned, but power to cast him into debtor prison. "I cannot pay you, for I have not the power to do so," he confessed. Then said the creditor, "We will enforce the contract, take your possessions, and you will go to prison. You agreed to that. It was your choice. You signed the contract, and now it must be enforced. Can you not show mercy? Can you not extend the time or forgive the debt?" The debtor begged, "Arrange some way for me to keep what I have and not go to prison. Will you not be merciful? Surely you believe in mercy." The creditor replied, "Mercy is always so one-sided. It would serve only you. If I show mercy to you, it will leave me unpaid. It is justice that I demand. Do you believe in justice?" "I believe in justice. I did when I signed the contract," the debtor said. "It was on my side then. I thought it would protect me. I did not need mercy and did not think I should ever need it. Justice, I thought, would serve both of us equally well. It is justice that demands that you pay the contract or suffer the penalty," the creditor replied. "That is the law. You have agreed to it, and that is the way it must be." There they were, one meeting out justice and the other pleading for mercy. Neither could be, but could prevail except at the expense of the other. "If you do not forgive the debt, there will be no mercy," the debtor pleaded. "If I do, there will be no justice," was the reply. Both laws, it seemed, could not be served. Mercy cannot rub justice. The scriptures tell us that. Each is an eternal ideal that appears to contradict the other. If there is no way for justice to be fully served, and mercy also, is there no way? There is a way. The law of justice can be fully satisfied and mercy can be fully extended, but it takes someone else. And so it happened this time. The debtor had a friend. He came to help. He knew the debtor to be short-sighted. He thought him foolish to have gotten himself into that predicament. Nevertheless, he wanted to help because he loved him. He stepped between them as a mediator and made this offer to the creditor. "I will pay the debt if you will free the debtor from his contract so that he may keep his possessions and not go to prison." As the creditor was pondering the offer, the mediator added, "You demanded justice. Although he cannot pay you, I will do so. you will have been justly dealt with. You can ask no more. That would not be just. The meteor then turned to the debtor. If I pay your debt, will you accept me as your creditor? Oh, yes, cried the debtor. You saved me from prison and show mercy to me. Then said the mediator, you will pay the debt to me, and I will set the terms. It will not be easy, but it will be possible. I will provide a way, and you need not go to prison. And so it was. The creditor was paid in full. He had been justly dealt with. No contract had been broken. The debtor, in turn, had been extended mercy. Both laws stood fulfilled because there was a mediator. Justice had claimed its full share, and mercy was fully satisfied. Unless there is a mediator, unless we have a friend, the full weight of justice, untempered and sympathetic, and positively must fall on us. The full penalty for every transgression, however minor or however deep, will be exacted from us to the uttermost farthing. There is a mediator, a redeemer, who stands both willing and able to appease the demands of justice and extend mercy to those who are penitent, for he offereth himself as a sacrifice for sin, to answer the ends of the law and to all those who have broken hearts and contrite spirits, and to none else can the ends of the law be answered. All will one day stand before him to be judged at the last judgment day according to their works, for there's one God and one mediator between God and men, the Christ Jesus. Through him, mercy can be fully extended, and each of us, without offending the eternal law of justice, can receive mercy. The extension of mercy will not be automatic. It will come through covenant with him. It will be on his terms, his generous terms. To activate his mercy, we must repent. Our transgressions are all added to our account. And one day, if it is not properly settled, unless we have repented, we will be found wanting and stand condemned. We all live on spiritual credit. In one way or another, the account builds and builds. If you pay it off as you go, you have little need to worry. Soon you begin to learn discipline and know that there is a day of reckoning ahead. Learn to keep your spiritual account paid off at regular intervals rather than allowing it to collect interest and penalties. Because you are being tested, it is expected that you'll make some mistakes. I assume that you have done things in your life that you regret, things that you cannot even apologize for. Therefore, you carry a burden. It is time now to use the word guilt, which can stain like indelible ink and cannot easily be washed away. A stepchild of guilt is disappointment, regret for lost blessings and opportunities. If you are struggling with guilt, you're not unlike the people of the Book of Mormon, to whom the prophet said, because of their iniquity, the church began to disbelieve in the spirit of prophecy and the spirit of revelation, and the judgments of God did stare them in the face. We often try to solve the problem of guilt by telling one another that it doesn't matter, and trying to tell us ourselves the same thing. But somehow deep down inside, we do not believe that. Or do we believe ourselves if we say, because we know better, it does matter. Prophets have always taught repentance. Alma said, behold, he cometh to redeem those who will be baptized into repentance through faith in his name. Alma bluntly told his wayward son, now repentance could not come into men except there were a punishment, which was eternal as the life of the soul would be, a fixed opposite to the plan of happiness. There are two basic purposes for mortal life. The first is to receive a body which can be exalted in time. It will be purified and we will live forever. The second purpose is to be tested. In testing, we certainly will make mistakes. But if we can learn from our mistakes, if we say that we have not sinned, we make him a liar, and the word is not in us, the scriptures tell us. You perhaps may feel inferior in mind or body and are troubled or burdened by the weight of some spiritual account that is marked past due. When you come face to face with yourself in those moments of quiet contemplation, which many of us try to avoid, there are some unsettled things. Do they bother you? Do you have something on your conscience? Are you still, to one degree or another, guilty of anything, small or large? Too frequently we receive letters from those who have made tragic mistakes and are burdened. They beg, can I ever be forgiven? Can I ever change? The answer is yes. Paul taught the Corinthians, there hath no temptation taken you but such as is common to man. But God is faithful and will not suffer you to be tempted above what you are able to stand. You will be able to overcome those temptations. He'll make a way for you to escape, that you may be able to bear it. The gospel teaches us that relief from torment and guilt can be earned through repentance. Save those few, those very few, who defect to perdition after having known a fullness. There is no habit, no addiction, no rebellion, no transgression, no offense, large or small, which is exempt from the promise of complete forgiveness. No matter what is happening to you in your life, the Lord has prepared a way for you to come back, if you will heed the promptings of the Holy Spirit. Some are filled with a compelling urge, a temptation that recycles in the mind, perhaps to become a habit, and then an addiction. We're prone to some transgressions and sin, also a rationalization that we have no guilt because we were born that way. We become trapped, and hence comes the pain and torment that only the Savior can heal. If you have the power to stop, and you do have the power to stop, you will be redeemed. President Marion Deramy told me once, don't tell them so they can understand, tell them so that they cannot misunderstand. Nephi said, my soul delighteth in the plainness, for after this manner doth the Lord work among the children of men. For the Lord God giveth light unto the understanding. So listen up. I'll speak plainly as one called under the obligation to do so. You know that there's an adversary. The scriptures define him in these terms. That old serpent, the who is the devil, the father of all lies. He was cast out in the beginning and denied a mortal body. He has now sworn to disrupt the great plan of happiness and become an enemy to all righteousness. He focuses his attacks on the family. You will know one day, some of you, that the scourge of pornography, which is sweeping across the world, it's hard to escape. Pornography is focused on that part of your nature through which you have the power to beget life. To indulge in pornography leads to difficulties, divorce, disease, troubles of a dozen kinds. There is no part of all of it that is innocent. To collect, view, or carry it around in any form is akin to keeping a rattlesnake in your backpack. It exposes you to the available, the equivalent of what the serpent snake strike would be, an injection of deadly venom. One can easily understand, with the world being what it is, that you can almost innocently be exposed to read it or to view it without realizing the terrible consequences. If that describes you, I warn you to stop it. Stop it now. The Book of Mormon teaches that all men are instructed sufficiently that they know good from evil, and that includes you. And you know what is right and what is wrong. Be very careful not to cross that line. Although most mistakes can be confessed privately to the Lord, there are some transgressions that require more than that to bring about forgiveness. If your mistakes have been grievous ones, you must see your bishop. Otherwise, ordinary confession, quietly and personally, will do. But remember, that great morning of forgiveness does not always come all at once. It is at first, if at first you stumble, and do not give up. Overcoming discouragement is part of the test. Do not give up. And as I have counseled before, once you have confessed and forsaken your sins, do not look back. The Lord always is there. He's willing to suffer and pay the penalty if you are willing to accept Him as your Redeemer. As mortals, we may not, indeed cannot, understand how He fulfilled His atoning sacrifice. But for now, the how is not so much of importance as the why of His suffering. Why did He do it for you and for me, for all humanity? He did it for the love of God the Father and all mankind. Greater love hath no man than this, that he may lay down his life for his friends. In Gethsemane, Christ went apart from his apostles to pray. Whatever transpired is beyond our comprehension to know. But we do know that he completed the atonement. He was willing to take upon himself the mistakes and the sins and the guilt and the doubt and the fears of all the world. He suffered for us that we would not have to suffer. Many mortals have suffered torment and died a painful, terrible death. But his agony suppressed all of it. At my age, I have come to know what physical pain is, and it's no fun. Nobody escapes this life without learning a thing or two about suffering. But the personal torment, or torment that I cannot bear, is when I come to know that I've caused another to suffer. It is then I catch a glimpse of the agony of the Savior that he experienced in the Garden of Gethsemane. His suffering was different than all others before or since, because he took upon him the penalty that had, all the penalties that had ever been imposed on the human family. Imagine that. He had no debt to pay. He had not committed, he had committed no wrong. Nevertheless, an accumulation of all the guilt and grief and sorrow and pain and humiliation, of all the mental, emotional, and physical torment known to man, he experienced them all. There's only been one in all the annals of human history who was entirely sinless and qualified to answer the sins of the transgression of all mankind and survive paying for them. He presented his life, in essence, said, "It is I that taketh upon me the sins of the world." He was crucified. He died. They could not take his life from him. He consented to die. If you have stumbled or ever been lost for a time, if you feel that the adversary now holds you captive, you can move forward with faith and not wander to and fro in the world any longer. There are those who stand ready to guide you back to peace and security. Even the grace of God, as promised in the Scriptures, comes after all you can do. The possibility of this, to me, is the one truth most worth knowing. I promise that the brilliant morning of forgiveness can come. Then the peace of God, which surpasses all understanding, comes into your life once again. Something like a sunrise, and you and he will be remember your sins no more. Let me say that again. You and he will remember your sins no more. This really is what I've come to teach you who are in trouble. He will step in and solve the problems you cannot solve, but you have to pay the price. It doesn't come without your doing that. He's a very kind ruler in the sense that he will always pay the price necessary, but he wants you to do what you should, even if it is painful. I love the Lord and I love the Father who sent him. Our burdens of disappointment, sin, and guilt can be laid before him, and on his generous terms, each item on the account can be marked, paid in full. Come now, and let us reason together, saith the Lord. Though your sins be as scarlet, they shall be white as snow. Though they be crimson, they shall be as wool. That is, Isaiah continued, if you are willing and obedient. The Scripture, learn wisdom in thy youth, yea, learn in thy youth to keep the commandments of God, is an invitation attended by the promise of peace and protection from the adversary. Let no man despise thy youth, but be thou an example of the believer in word, in conversation, in charity, in spirit, in faith and purity. Do not expect that all will go smoothly. Throughout your life, even those who are living as they should, sometimes will find it just the opposite. It won't go smoothly. Meet each of life's challenges with the optimism and surety that you will have peace and faith to sustain you now and in the future. For those who do not yet have all the blessings you feel you want, if your life is empty in one reason or another, you need to have, you can't only have the thing that you need to have. I firmly believe that no experience, no opportunity essential for redemption and salvation will be denied you who live faithfully. remain worthy, be hopeful, patient, and prayerful. Things have a way of working out. The gift of the Holy Ghost will guide you and direct your actions. If you are one of those struggling with guilt, disappointment, or depression as a result of mistakes you've made or blessings that you have not yet come, waiting and they have not yet come, listen to the reassuring teachings found in the closing hymn, which the choir will sing at the close of the meeting. I claim with my brethren to be an apostle. We hold the keys. We are special witnesses of the Lord Jesus Christ. That witness is confirmed each time I feel it in myself and in others, the cleansing effect of the sacred sacrifice. My witness and that of my brethren is true. We know the Lord. He is no stranger to his prophets and seers and revelators. And in closing, knowing that I know you as the youth of the church, understand that you're not perfect, but you're moving along that road. Have the courage. Know that any person who has a body has power over one who has not. Satan was denied the body. So if ever you are confronted with temptations, know that you outrank all those temptations if you will exercise the agency given to Adam and Eve in the garden and passed on to this very generation. I invoke a blessing upon you that life will be full, that you can find peace, and that you look forward to the hope and desire to do that which the Lord would have you do. And that is all that's expected. In the name of Jesus Christ. Amen.
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6: My dear brothers and sisters, this is a unique and pivotal time in history. We are blessed to live in the last dispensation before the second coming of the Savior. Near the commencement of this dispensation in 1829, the year before the church was formally organized, a beloved revelation was received declaring that a marvelous work was about to come forth. This revelation established that those who desired to serve God qualify for such service through faith, hope, charity, and love, with an eye single to the glory of God. Charity, which is the pure love of Christ, includes God's eternal love for all his children. My purpose this morning is to emphasize the essential role of that kind of love in missionary work, temple and family history work, and home-centered, church-supported family religious observance. Love of the Savior and love of our fellow men and women is the primary attribute and motive for ministering and the spiritual purposes we were charged to undertake by our beloved prophet, President Russell M. Nelson, in the adjustments announced in 2018. I was exposed to the relationship between missionary work and love early in my life. When I was 11 years old, I received a patriarchal blessing from a patriarch who was also my grandfather. That blessing said in part, "I bless you with great love for your fellow men, for thou shalt be called to carry the gospel to the world to win souls unto Christ." I understood, even at that early age, that sharing the gospel was based on a great love for all our Heavenly Father's children. As general authorities assigned to work on Preach My Gospel 15 years ago, we concluded that the attribute of love was essential to missionary work in our day, just as it has always been. Chapter 6 on Christ-like attributes, including charity and love, has consistently been the most popular chapter among missionaries. The emissaries of the Savior, most missionaries feel this kind of love, and when they do, their efforts are blessed. When members gain a vision of this kind of love, which is essential in assisting the Lord in His purpose, the Lord's work will be accomplished. I was privileged to have a small role in a marvelous example of this kind of love. When I was serving as president of the Pacific Islands area, I received a call from President R. Wayne Shute. As a young man, he served a mission in Samoa. Later, he returned to Samoa as a mission president. When he telephoned me, he was the Apia Samoa Temple president. One of his young missionaries, when he was mission president, was Elder O. Vincent Halleck, who is now the area president in the Pacific. President Shute had great love and respect for Vince and the entire Halleck family. Most of the family were members of the church, but Vince's father, Otto Halleck, the patriarch of the family of German and Samoa descent, was not a member. President Shute knew I was attending a state conference and other meetings in America, Samoa, and he asked me if I would consider staying in Otto Halleck's residence with the view of sharing the gospel with him. My wife Mary and I stayed with Otto and his wife Dorothy in their beautiful home. At breakfast, I shared a gospel message and invited Otto to meet with the missionaries. He was kind but firm in refusing my invitation. He said he was pleased that many members of his family were Latter-day Saints, but he forcefully indicated that some of his Samoan mother's ancestors had been early Christian ministers in Samoa, and he felt a great allegiance to their traditional Christian faith. Nevertheless, we left as good friends. Later, when President Gordon B. Hinckley was preparing to dedicate the Suva Fiji Temple, he had his personal secretary, Brother Don H. Staley, call me in New Zealand to make arrangements. President Hinckley wanted to fly from Fiji to America, Samoa, to meet the saints. A certain hotel used in previous visits was suggested. I asked if I could make different arrangements. Brother Staley said, "You are the area president. That would be fine." I immediately called President Shute and told him that perhaps we had a second chance at spiritually blessing our friend Otto Halleck. This time the missionary would be President Gordon B. Hinckley. I asked if he thought it would be appropriate for the Hallecks to host all of us in President Hinckley's travel group. President Sister Hinckley, their daughter Jane, and Elder and Sister Jeffrey R. Holland were also part of the travel group. President Shute, working with the family, made all the arrangements. When we arrived from Fiji after the temple dedication, we were warmly greeted. We spoke that evening to thousands of Samoan members and then proceeded to the Halleck family compound. When we gathered for breakfast the next morning, President Hinckley and Otto Halleck had already become good friends. It was interesting to me that they were having much the same conversation I had with Otto more than a year earlier, when Otto expressed his admiration for our church, but reaffirmed his commitment to his existing church. President Hinckley put his hand on Otto's shoulder and said, "Otto, that's not good enough. You ought to be a member of the church. This is the Lord's church." You figuratively could see the resistive armor fall away from Otto with an openness to what President Hinckley said. This was the beginning of additional missionary teaching and a spiritual humility that allowed Otto Halleck to be baptized and confirmed a little over a year later. 1 year after that, the Halleck family was sealed as an eternal family in the temple. What touched my heart throughout this incredible experience was the overwhelming ministering love exhibited by President Wayne Shute for his former missionary, Elder Vince Halleck, and his desire to see the entire Halleck family united as an eternal family. When it comes to gathering Israel, we need to align our hearts with this kind of love and move away from feelings of mere responsibility or guilt to feelings of love and participation in the divine partnership of sharing the Savior's message, ministry, and mission with the world. As members, we can show our love for the Savior and our brothers and sisters throughout the world by making simple invitations. The new Sunday meeting schedule represents an exceptional opportunity for members to successfully and lovingly invite friends and associates to come and see and feel a church experience. A spiritual sacrament meeting, hopefully as sacred as Elder Holland described yesterday, will be followed by a 50-minute meeting focused on the New Testament and the Savior, or relevant conference addresses also focused on the Savior and his doctrine. Some Relief Society sisters have wondered why they have been given a gathering assignment along with priesthood quorum members. There are reasons for this, and President Nelson set forth many of them in the last general conference. He concluded, "We simply cannot gather Israel without you." In our day, we are blessed that approximately 30% of our full-time missionaries are sisters. This provides additional incentive for Relief Society sisters to lovingly share the gospel. What is needed is a loving, compassionate, spiritual commitment by each of us, men, women, youth, and children, to share the gospel of Jesus Christ. If we show love, kindness, and humility, many will accept our invitation. Those who choose not to accept our invitation will still be our friends. Love is also at the center of our temple and family history effort to gather Israel on the other side of the veil. When we learn of the trials and hardships our ancestors faced, our love and appreciation for them is magnified. Our temple and family history effort has been strengthened to a significant degree by the new adjustments in both the Sunday meeting schedule and the youth advancement in classes and quorums. These changes provide for earlier and more powerful attention to learning about our ancestors and gathering Israel on the other side of the veil. Both temple and family history work are greatly enhanced. The internet is a powerful tool. The home is now our primary family history center. Our young members are exceptionally skilled in family history research and are spiritually motivated to perform baptisms for their ancestors who they have learned to love and appreciate. Since the change, allowing many 11-year-olds to perform baptisms for the dead, temple presidents across the world report greatly increased attendance. One temple president informs us that there has been a remarkable increase in baptismal patrons, and the addition of 11-year-olds brings more families. Even at their young age, they appear to sense reverence and purpose for the ordinance they are performing. It is beautiful to watch. I know our primary and youth leaders are and will continue to make family history and temple work a major effort. Relief Society sisters and priesthood brethren can lovingly help fulfill their temple and family history responsibility individually and also by assisting and inspiring children and youth to gather Israel on the other side of the veil. This is particularly important in the home and on the Sabbath. I promise that lovingly performing ordinances for ancestors will strengthen and protect our youth and families in a world that is becoming increasingly evil. I also personally testify that President Russell M. Nelson has received profoundly important revelations relating to temples and temple work. The new emphasis on home-centered gospel study and living and the resources that are provided by the church are a great opportunity for lovingly preparing eternal families and individuals to meet and live with God. When a man and woman are sealed in the temple, they enter the holy order of matrimony in the new and everlasting covenant and order of the priesthood. Together, they obtain and receive priesthood blessings and power to direct the affairs of their family. Women and men have unique roles as outlined in the family of proclamation to the world, but their stewardships are equal in value and importance. They have equal power to receive revelation for their family. When they work together in love and righteousness, their decisions

0: Qualifying ourselves for the blessings of covenants and preparing to meet God are individual responsibilities. We need to be self-reliant and anxiously engaged in making our homes a refuge from the storms that surround us and a sanctuary of faith. Parents have a responsibility to lovingly teach their children. Homes filled with love are a joy, a delight, and a literal heaven on earth. My mother's favorite hymn was Love at Home. Whenever she heard the first phrase, "There is beauty all around when there's love at home," she became visibly touched and teary. As children, we were aware that we lived in that kind of home. It was one of her highest priorities. In addition to a loving atmosphere in the home, President Nelson has focused on limiting media use that disrupts our primary purposes. One adjustment that will benefit almost any family is to make the internet, social media, and television a servant instead of a distraction, or even worse, a master. The war for the souls of all, but particularly children, is often in the home. As parents, we need to make sure that media content is both wholesome, age-appropriate, and consistent with the loving atmosphere we are trying to create. Teaching in our homes needs to be clear and compelling, but also spiritual, joyful, and full of love. I promise that as we focus on our love for the Savior and His atonement, make Him the centerpiece of our efforts to gather Israel on both sides of the veil, minister to others, and individually prepare to meet God, the influence of the adversary will be diminished, and the joy, delight, and peace of the gospel will magnify our homes with Christ-like love. I testify of these doctrinal promises and bear witness of Jesus Christ and His atoning sacrifice in our behalf. In the name of Jesus Christ, amen.
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2: Inspiration and uplifting messages. 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
3: I extol those who with loving care and compassionate concern feed the hungry, clothe the naked, and house the homeless. He who notes the sparrows fall will not be unmindful of such service.
4: Faith in Action, a show about welfare, humanitarian aid, and service around the world. Today we welcome a brother and sister Walker, that's Ralph Walker and Eileen Walker, who recently served in a country that comprises, I was amazed at this, 17,508 islands, 206 million people, the world's fourth most populous country. I wouldn't think of that when we're talking about Indonesia. Welcome. Nice to have you here today.
5: Thank you. It's good to be here.
4: Well, 17,000 islands, that just piques my curiosity immediately. Are they tiny islands, big islands? I mean, tell me a little bit about Indonesia.
5: Well, we were told that it was about 17,000 islands, but then we also told it was 13,000. I have a feeling it's based on high tide and low tide.
4: Okay.
5: Only 6,000 islands are inhabited, and we were told it was 240 million that they had there. We lived on an island of Java, which is where Indonesia, or where Jakarta is located, and it has 140 million people on that island. It's about two-thirds the size of Utah.
4: Wow, that's interesting. Let's step back. This is a story I like to hear, and especially from Sister Walker. The envelope comes. You've made the decision to serve a mission. The envelope comes in the mail. Tell me the story. Do you wait for the kids to get there? Do you open it up and wait for him to come home? Well, it's a story about being called to Indonesia.
6: Actually, we, American Fort Post Office lets you come to the post office and get the packet from the church. So at 6 a.m. in the morning, we went down to the post office.
4: So someone has called you and said, it's here. Okay.
6: And we went home, and our son was there, which had just received his mission call also. And

0: We just opened it with him there. And it was quite a shock to read Indonesia.
1: Did you even know where Indonesia is?
2: We didn't.
0: Indonesia.
2: We knew that the tsunami occurred there in Indonesia. We didn't know the size or the location of Indonesia. It covers quite an area.
1: Well, with 17,000 some odd islands, I would imagine it does.
2: It extends from one island to another beyond what the United States covers, maybe about two-thirds the width of the United States.
1: So you're on the island Java, is that correct? And the city is Jakarta?
2: Yes.
1: Is the island itself like a state in Indonesia, or how does that work?
2: Actually, Indonesia is organized under a constitution similar to or patterned after the United States. Mm-hmm. They have 33 regions. A region is a state. And the region's kind of broken down, groupings of islands. Some of them are just an island. Like north of us was Sumatra. That's an island about the size of California with about 53 million people on it.
1: Wow. How is the infrastructure on, first let me ask, ferries between the islands? Are most of the islands you can see from, I mean, they're far enough apart you can't see the adjacent island?
2: We couldn't see islands. And we flew. When we flew to different islands, we flew. No, we didn't take any ferries, although I understand there do have ferries from island to island. But
1: you can commute from island to island.
0: But you can see the islands. Mm-hmm. From the airplane.
2: Yeah.
1: Okay, the paperwork has been opened. You're going to Indonesia. You get on the airplane, and where do you land first? Is it in Jakarta? Is it where?
2: Well, we went through Taipei and then to Jakarta. It was about a 23-hour flight time from Salt Lake to Jakarta. I'd have to say that was the worst part of our mission, was the flight to get there.
1: Just
2: and the flight
1: there.
2: To get home. Yeah. It was horrendous. But once we arrived and we found our contact people who were there to take us back to the mission home, traffic in Indonesia was incredible. It was just...
1: suicidal?
2: It was. Mm-hmm. Motorcycles, there were maybe... 30 motorcycles to a car, and it was just, and it seemed to be just a continuous traffic jam wherever you went.
1: So you got off the airplane, and you're already having a bit of jet lag, and you're tired, and then have to take a cab to the mission home, or was there a...
2: They met us there with a mission car.
1: Okay.
0: A mission couple picked us up.
2: Yeah. Yeah.
1: Did you stay in the mission home, or do you have an apartment outside, or what was the...
2: They had an apartment for us right there at the mission home. It was towards the back of the complex where they had the mission offices, and the area offices were also located there. Nice place. It was probably about 800 square feet or so.
1: Mm-hmm.
2: They had a bedroom, an office for us where we conducted our business, a living room, a dining room, and a kitchen. Very nice.
1: So you were pretty lucky then, I would think.
2: Oh, I'll say we were.
1: Considering some other places that we've talked about on this program.
0: We had a car and a driver, and he was our translator. So
1: you had a translator and a driver that's available for you all the time.
2: All the time.
1: Okay. So you arrive at the mission home then, and they say, okay, it's time to get to work. What do you do?
2: Well,
1: where do you begin? How does this whole thing happen? Is there some instruction that comes first?
2: We were given an office, and the couple who were there before us had left just a few days before we got there. And actually, we met them in the missionary.
1: The MTC?
2: The MTC.
1: Mm-hmm.
2: Or at our house, which we were close to the MTC, so we chose to live at home during the MTC experience. This couple came and visited with us and gave us some instruction. They had a lot of notes for us in the office, and we just went to the office and we started going through files looking at different projects that they had ongoing at that time. We visited with our Area 70, Elder Sabandrio, which covered some things for us. We met our mission president, President Marchand, and he just, kind of gave us some instruction. Everybody was good to us. Now, this was the...
0: 5 days after we got there,
1: mm-hmm.
0: there was an earthquake in Indonesia.
1: I was going to get to that. I understand it's very prone to that. So.
0: And we were immediately transported by airplane to the earthquake area. So, that's
1: so you really got baptism by fire in this particular situation.
2: We did.
0: That's how we started out.
2: And we went to Bengkulu, which was about an hour flight from Jakarta on the island of Sumatra, about two-thirds up the west coast of Sumatra is where this region was located. And as we drove, as
0: we were met there by the LDS Charities team, which helped with earthquakes.
2: There's about a team of about 5 to 6 people.
1: So that team has already arrived and was there before you arrived.
2: Yeah.
1: Is that a team that's stationed because of the frequency of earthquakes? Is
2: yes.
1: That it's there?
2: Yes.
0: No, actually, they're members of the church who just, they take off their work and they go.
2: Wherever they need to go.
1: That's what they do. Okay.
2: Yeah.
1: All right. What did you, I want to get back to the earthquake in just a moment, but I wanted to ask a little bit, trying to set the stage again. Climate-wise, hot, cold, moderate, what kind of temperatures are we talking here?
2: It's probably about like Salt Lake City during the summertime,
1: mm-hmm.
2: all year long.
1: All year.
2: Except they have a rainy season, and they have a less rainy season.
1: Okay. Half full or half empty.
2: Yes.
1: Okay. However you want to look at that. And so it rains a lot then.
2: It rains a lot.
1: Yeah.
2: And you can see by the countryside, beautiful, beautiful vegetation. Bananas all over, rice fields everywhere.
1: The country, the infrastructure, being that Jakarta is, I'm certain a big city. The rest of the island, the infrastructure good, roads, people living in modern cities. Or when you get outside of the city, are they huts? Or how do they live?
0: They live like that in the city.
1: In the city itself,
0: they'll have a high rise, and right next to it'll be a hut. It's just all over. If they have money, they have a little bit better circumstances. If not, they just live.
1: I understand it's a young population.
2: Well, yes, because they don't have longevity there. They may be 45 to 55 years of mm-hmm. age is a lifespan. You'll see some that are older. But they pass away quite young.
1: Because of unsanitary water conditions?
2: Yes, I think it's a multiple situation. It's water, it's the food they eat, and it's smoking.
0: The sewer is right down in front of the mission home.
2: Yeah.
0: The sewer runs.
1: And everybody smokes.
2: And everybody smokes. And the tobacco industry has really done a number on those people. And it's sad to see the tobacco industry, just a number of people who smoke.
1: Okay, let's go back to the earthquake. But first, let me say, you're listening to Faith in Action on the Mormon Channel. Today, we're visiting with Brother and Sister Walker, who recently returned from a humanitarian mission in Indonesia. So we have an earthquake, and you were shipped immediately to an adjacent island. You fly. I mean, a little plane, like an 8-10 passenger, larger planes, just a normal?
2: It's a regular jet, okay. Like a 727.
1: Okay.
2: And it has about 200 to 300 people on it.
1: Okay. Just kind of curious if there's like little puddle jumpers or trying to set this up. Okay, so you arrive in an area, get off the airplane, I imagine, to get in a vehicle again with your driver, and drive to the area that has had the earthquake. What do you do then? What happens then?
2: Well, first of all, we just wanted to survey and see just how bad the situation was. We, first of all, heard that the area northward from there, a place called Lise, was very hard hit. And so we drove that direction. And as we got closer, we saw just homes just destroyed, just on the ground. At one point, we stopped and visited with the homeowner, and his house had just crumbled right there. And through an interpreter, we learned that it was a good thing that this earthquake happened at 6 o'clock in the evening, because Indonesians hadn't got home yet. They were on the road, traveling towards home. He says if it happened at night, my family would have been crushed and they'd been dead. And mortality rate would have been much higher. And to my knowledge, there was only 3 or 4 that were killed in this earthquake, but it was mainly because of the time of the day that that happened.
1: So you survey damage and then decide what action do you take then?
2: Well, we could see that immediately that these people needed tents and tarps, and they needed food. They needed different supplies. So we went back to the city, Bengkulu, which there was some damage there, but they weren't hard hit in the city. And we went back to Bengkulu, and we started researching where we could buy things. Not just, it was interesting. We found a place to live, a motel, and as we were gathering there, the leader of the Muhammadiyah came to meet with us because we were going to partner with him and provide supplies. There was also a Christian group that came and met with us. And while we were meeting, we had a lady who was not too far in the lobby there, was listening and watching. She says, "What are you doing?" And I says, "Well, we're helping these people. We're trying to find supplies." She says, "I used to live here. I know where to go and buy supplies. Let me help you." And immediately the next day, we went to warehouses where she knew where we could buy rice, where we could buy oil, where we could buy dried fish and other things that the Indonesians liked.
1: The Lord sends those people.
2: And she helped us, and her husband was there.
0: The Lord just sent her.
2: The Lord sent her. And we... That next day afternoon, we had a truckload of supplies, and outside of the rice warehouse where they were breaking it down into packages of about 10 kilos.
0: The kids off the street. We brought kids and people off the street that helped us too.
2: And there was adults come over wondering what to do, and they all helped us. And we had a truckload ready to go. This is probably about 36 hours after the earthquake that happened, and we went off.
0: Tell your experience, though.
2: To the villages and started handing out food, one to each household.
0: Tell your experience about speaking to both groups before we...
2: Oh, you know, and it was funny. At this particular time, we were at a Christian leader's garage, his house. And we had all of the supplies there, and the people brought members from their church, and we had Muslim there, we had Christian there, and they were all helping us getting these packets put together and loaded on a truck. And I could see I needed to say something, and I didn't know what to say. Our interpreter was there, and I says, "I need to say something to these people and thank them."
1: Mm-hmm.
2: Well, it came to me that they both believed in God. And I says, "For those of you who are Muslim, we do this in the name of Allah. And for those of you who are Christian, we do this in the name of Jesus Christ. And we thank you for helping us." We could see the emotion in their faces when I said that. One man came up with tears in his eyes and threw his arms around me and said, "Thank you." Now, these are people that don't show emotion much, and they're ashamed when they do.
1: Mm-hmm.
2: But every one of them had emotion as they come up and shook my hand or hugged me.
1: It's a great story. It's a testimony builder of why we're all here for the same reason. We're just a little bit different sometimes. The I'm curious, we were able to react so quickly. Where are the funds? Do you have kind of like a money that's given to you, or is there a checkbook, or how can you immediately just turn over and buy all these materials?
2: Well, we petition our area office, Hong Kong, and we have a procedure we go through. We quickly write a letter, have assessment as to how much damage was done, how many people were without funds. We initially went for the maximum we could do with Hong Kong's approval, which was $15,000, and they immediately gave that approval to us. The money is transferred to an account from our office there, which is the office where we live, and immediately we can go to the bank and get cash and take that with us to Bengkulu and start buying the food and the supplies.
1: So the church has developed a very efficient system
2: it's incredible.
1: Of just moving very quickly when these things happen.
2: And we didn't have enough, and so we had to ask for supplemental funds, which was another $20,000, and that has to go through Salt Lake. But the approval process was very rapid, and we were able to be on our way.
1: Interesting. Okay, we've solved this problem, sort of. You get back to the mission home, I guess, and what's next? What do you tackle next?
2: Oh, yeah, we had to immediately, you know, we were there about 3 weeks, off and on. We went back and forth, and we helped about 12,500 people. But as we come back, our supervisor from Hong Kong came to visit us. And from there, we went to see one of the clean water projects that was underway. We went to back to Bengkulu to show him the damage that had been done and what, and so that he could write an assessment of how we had done as far as covering the bases there.
0: He helped us in the office, and after he was through going, you do this, I turned to Ralph and I said, well, you ready to go home today?
2: He loaded our basket with so much to do. We wondered if we were ever going to be able to do everything he asked us to do. But, you know, we found that you live one day at a time, and you just keep pecking away at your responsibility, and you do it, and it happens. But when he gave it to us all at once, it was overwhelming.
1: I bet. It's kind of interesting. I've talked with other missionaries, service missionaries, and when we do something as a church, it isn't just it isn't drilling a well. It's drilling a well for a purpose. There's always a reason for these things, and I find it amazing as you look at all the projects that you do. And you talked about water there. Is that a problem for them since it's so wet, or is it just clean water that's the problem for them?
2: You know, it's clean water. We first went to a project in Nangoon, which was about 2 or 3 hours away from Jakarta. And we were looking at how well the contractor was doing and providing water, and we could see the reservoir that he had collected water from a stream that was going into the pipes, 3 or 4 4-inch pipes, which then he was taking down into different villages and splitting it up into by way of distribution tanks and dividing it up so it could go to different villages within the rice country, rice farms. And as he was showing us the final distribution where it went to a village, he says, over there, that's where they got their water before. They got their clean water. And he says, see that little shack on the far side of that pond? That's their latrine.
1: So they are practically adjacent to each other.
2: Yes, and then on the other side, he says, this is where they would come and wash their dishes, they would wash their clothes, then they would take a pail home for their culinary water, which I hope they boiled before they use it, at least. But it was not good.
1: Is water one of the major projects, or were there other things that you're involved in?
2: We did a lot of water projects. We had four major projects going at one time, which helped about 160,000 people. And this was really our best venue, I think, as far as our service there, except for the family enrichment program. But water was a great need for those people.
0: We did cliff lip and...
2: Yeah, and we did also cliff lip and cliff palate. But in one occasion, before we came home, we visited with one of those village leaders. And I says, what has this done for your village? And he says, well, before you came, half my people were sick half the time. We weren't very productive. But when you came and gave us the clean water, he says, our people are healthy now. They're not sick. And it's made us more productive. And he says, and then you brought a little more water than what we really needed. And so we've been using it for our strawberry crops. And our strawberries have been more productive because the water we're using before had too much acidity in the water. But now he says, our strawberries flourish. Our production is up.
1: So it's a cause and effect. It just kind of mushrooms, the things that can be helped by just simple, clean water.
3: That's right.
1: You're listening to Faith in Action on the Mormon Channel. Today, visiting with Brother and Sister Walker, who recently returned from a humanitarian mission in Jakarta, Indonesia. I was looking at some specs here, showing 6,000-plus members in Indonesia. One mission, 23 congregations. There are missionaries assigned there, but they're not allowed to tract, and they're not allowed to go door-to-door. How does this work? What are they doing every day?
2: Well, they try to serve. And in their service process, they meet people, and the people see their badges and ask questions, wondering what they're doing there. And then they're able to open up a dialogue about the church.
1: Once they're asked a question, then they can answer.
2: That's right.
1: Okay.
2: And so that's how the missionary work is done. We also had about 10 couples when we arrived there, and they were also doing the same thing. But they're also helping the branches and leadership.
0: They teach a lot of English.
2: And that's a big project there, is teaching English. Indonesians want to know how to speak English.
1: What is a typical branch meeting like, say, in Jakarta? How many people attend? And is there a chapel there? Or are they rented buildings? Tell me a little bit about, Sister Walker, tell me a little bit about that.
0: Most of the branches have chapels, really nice chapels. A lot of the chapels are inside a mall.
1: Like a strip mall or something.
0: A strip mall.
1: Okay.
0: And it looks like a strip mall from the outside. You go inside and it just looks like a regular church. It's amazing.
1: How's the Relief Society in Jakarta? What was that like for you, working with the sisters?
2: For us, where we were English speaking, and Indonesia, there was always somebody there who translated for us.
1: So it was helpful.
2: Yes.
1: But the average person, could you communicate somewhat with the average person, or was it a struggle to find somebody who spoke any English as you walked through a?
2: It was a challenge to speak with the average person. And on the street, we couldn't speak. We always had to have a translator and an Indonesian. Mm-hmm.
0: Most of the government people have been educated in the United States. Most of the governors have been educated in the United States, so we had no problem speaking with government people.
1: How are the politicians, politics? He's going to have to edit this. I'm trying to do this as delicately as I can. I want to talk about the corruption level in politics, but I don't want to use the word corruption. How are the police and how are the officials and how are the people treated by the police and officials?
2: Well, police can be easily bribed and are bribed, and that's the source of their income, is through bribery. And I think this is the kind of the norm for all of Indonesia, and even in government positions. For instance, we would bring shipments of wheelchairs into the country to give away. To get those wheelchairs in, there had to be, they call them expediting fees, but it was really just a bribe to, mm-hmm. to get the paperwork facilitated so that we could get those wheelchairs off the dock and into our hands without mm-hmm. Taxation.
1: So there's a system that you know you just have to work through, and once
2: right.
1: you understand that system, everything moves smoothly and
2: yeah.
1: and works well for you. So
2: in front of some government leaders, I referred to that as a bribe, and they said, no, you don't say that. You say these are expediting fees.
1: Okay. You say tomato, I say tomato, however you want to put that.
2: That's right.
1: Let me ask you about, you've talked about water, you've talked about wheelchairs, you've talked about, what other projects, the earthquake, anything else that you were involved in then?
2: Eileen mentioned Cliff Lip, and Cliff Lip projects.
1: Mm-hmm. Okay.
2: I think Indonesia probably has the highest incident of this in the world, and we don't know why it is, except maybe it's the diet and the clean water. There was also maybe a lack of folic acid in their diets, maybe a problem that adds to their problem. But we had quite a number of cliff lip and cliff pallet projects going on. And is this really a sensitive project where you see a young child whose lips and the teeth are just in all different kinds of shape? And in an hour's period of time, it's changed. And then we go back a week later when they take the stitches out. It is incredible.
1: Hmm. Who makes the decision on who gets the surgery? And is that a government agency? Is it a charitable agency?
0: NGO.
2: We work with NGOs mm-hmm. primarily, and the NGOs finds these people.
1: Okay, explain what NGO is. For
2: it's
1: somebody.
2: A non-government organization. Okay. And we work with them. They find the people, they find the physicians that'll do it, and we tell them that if they can get the physicians to volunteer their time and the drug companies to volunteer the drugs for this, we will supply the money to pay for the hospital stay and the hospital facility. It went well. And we saw maybe 250 children. And I say children, we saw a man 43 years of age who'd never had this done. And we saw him, and a lot of them are youth. They're 12, 13, 14, 15 years old.
1: It's got to be life-changing for them.
2: Oh, they are so ecstatic when they see that and they express appreciation. One of our service missionaries, the Canes, who lived in Bogar, had a project going. And one day they were out in the village working in the water project. And these kids come up to him, "You're the ones that helped us." And they were ones who had the Cliff Lip and Cliff Palate project. And they expressed thanks and gratitude because it changed their life.
1: That's amazing. Any stories, though? We're about to wind up here. I ask you to think about something that really touched you. And I'm sure there's a lot of things, but something in particular that stands out, Sister Walker, anything you can remember?
0: I am. As I watched people bring people to get wheelchairs, carrying them on their back, or carrying them in all different ways. But one instance, a man was given a wheelchair, quite an elderly man. And as he was given that wheelchair, his wife sat down in the chair by him, and she just sobbed, literally sobbed. They were Muslim. And I went over to her, and I put my arms around her and just gave her a big hug, and she just stood up, and she just would not let me go. She just was so grateful for that wheelchair. She sent me down and took a bag out of her purse. That was the bones from his hip that they had removed, but they had no knowledge or anything of what to do after they had removed those bones. And he'd been literally crippled and not able. And she said, now he can enjoy the sunshine. It was just really a touching experience to be in that.
1: We're hearing this all over the world. The wheelchair program is just such a success and creates so much goodwill and is such a blessing to so many people. Brother Walker.
2: Well, one of the things that I need to share with you is that when we were in the Missionary Training Center, we were given a booklet called the Family Enrichment Program, and it's a generic. It's not tied to church or religion at all. And we were asked to see what we could do with it. Now, because of the tsunami that occurred in Indonesia, the church had become acquainted with Metro TV, which was a major TV station in Indonesia, and with the First Lady and different government officials. And we thought, we can do something with this program. We introduced this to Elder Sabandrill and says, who can we talk to? And he gave us the name of the assistant to the First Lady and Metro TV executive. He says, see what you can do. We went to the First Lady, and her comment was, we've been looking for something to do for the family in Indonesia. Maybe this is it. Mm. We went to Metro TV and talked to them. We've been broadcasting bad things about families. We need to do something good for the family. Maybe this is it. When we visited with the assistant to the First Lady, she says, you need to get to the to two agencies, the Family Planning Agency and to the Women Empowerment Agency, and talk to them and get their blessing before you go on. And she was called and summoned by the First Lady, and she couldn't give us any other information. She had to go. And it left us without any contact. 2 weeks later, we found ourselves in Medan, which is in Sumatra, for a celebration for the president of Indonesia. And we had wheelchairs were being awarded there, and we had a cliff lip and cliff pallet project going on at that time. And so as we were surveying these two projects, we were going from one building or one tent to another. We had an interpreter with us, and he said, that man, he is the minister of social affairs. You need to go up and introduce yourself to him. I was overwhelmed because this man is maybe equivalent to Mike Leavitt in the United States.
1: Yeah. Right.
2: And I was just saying, could I do that? And then I got the feeling within me said, you must. We went and introduced ourselves to him, and he listened intently, and he says, I'm very much interested in what you're doing. I want you to make an appointment with this man. He's my assistant, and let's pursue this further.
1: Hmm.
2: Well, 2 weeks later, we found ourselves with Professor Ganawan, who was his assistant. He'd been educated in the United States, knew English very well. And if we could describe to him what we were going to do, what we wanted to do, he says, I have the responsibility to put on a workshop for all Asian nations in Bali. And this was 12 months away. He says, we want to introduce family enrichment program in this country, and I need your help. And then we want to go to Bali and present this to all Asian nations. I was just overwhelmed. Well, we told him what the First Lady had told us. And he says, oh, those two agencies report to us. And within 2 weeks, we had been to the Women Empowerment Group. We'd been to the Family Planning Group. And they gave us their blessing. Then we had an NGO come into the play, which could help us finance this. and it was called GNKS, and it has reference to a social awareness in Indonesia. They had a mandate to help take care of Medicare, medical problems mm-hmm. in the country, education. And he says, we also have a mandate to do something for the family, but we have no, it did not have any idea what to do. But now we do. And one of those gentlemen became our presenter for the family in Richmond. He learned all about it. He took it home to his family. Sister Walker could tell you about an incident there, which he became converted to the family enrichment program, family home evening. And we started with a seminar in Jakarta where we invited professors from BYU, and the author for the booklet came and presented family enrichment program, family home evening, to 375 people in a ballroom in a hotel in Jakarta. And that's where we introduced family enrichment. From there, we went to different regions throughout the country. We started in schools. We started in government offices to teach family enrichment, family home evening. It was incredible.
1: Just a little miracle that just got bigger and bigger and grew and grew, and just the right people and were in, put in place.
2: Our TV station broadcasted it on TV. The First Lady's office was aware of it, but she actually turned us over to that government agency, which took the lead in this program. Now, when we went to Bali to introduce it to the Asian nations, we found about two or three countries which became very interested in wanting to do this in their country as well. But Indonesia, at that point, the Minister of Social Affairs, Bakhtir, announced that this was a national program for Indonesia.
1: It's amazing. Do you foresee a time in the near future when the missionaries will be allowed to knock on doors and be more able to...
2: I discussed that with Elder Sabandrio at one point, and he says, yeah, but I don't think it's going to be in this generation. It may be the next generation.
1: So you're planting the seeds right now. What you did was planting the seeds for that next generation for this to happen.
2: Yeah.
1: It's a wonderful story. Thank you very much. I've been speaking today with Brother and Sister Walker, Ralph Walker and Eileen Walker, who recently served in Jakarta, Indonesia. This has been Faith in Action.
3: An uplifting influence for good. 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
5: President Monson, we love you. You've given your heart and your health to every calling the Lord has ever given you, especially the sacred office you now hold. This entire church thanks you for your steadfast service and for your unfailing devotion to duty. With admiration and encouragement for everyone who will need to remain steadfast in these latter days, I say to all, and especially the youth of the church, that if you haven't already, you will one day find yourself called upon to defend your faith, or perhaps even endure some personal abuse, simply because you are a member of the Church of Jesus Christ of Latter-day Saints. Such moments will require both courage and courtesy on your part. For example, a sister missionary recently wrote to me, "My companion and I saw a man sitting on a bench in the town square eating his lunch. As we drew near, he looked up and saw our missionary name tags. With a terrible look in his eye, he jumped up and raised his hand to hit me. I ducked just in time, only to have him spit his food all over me and start swearing the most horrible things at us. We walked away, saying nothing. I tried to wipe the food off my face, only to feel a clump of mashed potato hit me in the back of the head. Sometimes, she wrote, it's hard being a missionary. Because right then, I wanted to go back, grab that little man, and say, excuse me. But I didn't. To this devoted missionary, I say, dear child, you have, in your own humble way, stepped into a circle of very distinguished women and men who have, as the Book of Mormon prophet Jacob said, viewed Christ's death and suffered his cross and borne the shame of the world. Indeed, of Jesus himself, Jacob's brother, Nephi, wrote, and the world, because of their iniquity, shall judge him to be a thing of naught. Wherefore they scourge him, and he suffereth it. And they smite him, and he suffereth it. Yea, they spit upon him, and he suffereth it. Because of his loving kindness and his long suffering towards the children of men. In keeping with the Savior's own experience, there has been a long history of rejection and a painfully high price paid by prophets and apostles, missionaries and members in every generation. All those who've tried to honor God's call to lift the human family to a more excellent way. And what shall I say of them? The writer of the book of Hebrews asks. They who stopped the mouths of lions, quenched the violence of fire, escaped the edge of the sword, waxed valiant in fight, turned armies to flight, saw their dead raised to life while others were tortured, and had trial of cruel mockings and scourgings, of bonds and imprisonment. They were stoned, were sawn asunder, were tempted, were slain with the sword, wandered about in sheepskins and goatskins, being destitute, afflicted, and tormented. They of whom the world was not worthy wandered in deserts and in mountains and in dens and caves of the earth. Surely the angels of heaven wept as they recorded this cost of discipleship in a world that is often hostile to the commandments of God. The Savior himself sat on the Mount of Olives and shed his own tears over those who for hundreds of years had been rejected and slain in his service. And now he was being rejected and about to be slain. O Jerusalem, Jerusalem, Jesus cried, thou that killest the prophets and stonest them which are sent unto thee, how often would I have gathered thy children together, even as a hen gathereth her chickens under her wings, and you would not. Behold, your house is left unto you desolate. And herein lies a message for every young man and young woman in this church. You may wonder if it is worth it to take a courageous moral stand in high school or go on a mission only to have your most cherished beliefs reviled or to strive against much in society that sometimes ridicules a life of religious devotion. Yes, it is worth it. Because the alternative is to have our houses left unto us desolate. Desolate individuals, desolate families, desolate neighborhoods, and desolate nations. So here we have the burden of those called to bear the messianic mission message. In addition to teaching, encouraging, and cheering people on, that's the pleasant part of discipleship. From time to time, these same messengers are called upon to worry, to warn, and sometimes just to weep. That's the painful part of discipleship. They know full well that the road leading to the promised land, flowing with milk and honey, of necessity runs by way of Mount Sinai, flowing with thou shalt's and thou shalt not's. Unfortunately, messengers of divinely mandated commandments are often no more popular today than they were anciently, as at least two spit upon, potato spattered sister missionaries can now attest. Hate is an ugly word. Yet there are those today who would say, with the corrupt Ahab, "I hate the prophet Micaiah, for he never prophesied good unto me, but always prophesied evil." That kind of hate for a prophet's honesty cost Abinadi his life, as he said to King Noah, "Because I've told you the truth, you are angry with me. Because I've spoken the word of God, you have judged me that I am mad." Or we might add, provincial, patriarchal, bigoted, unkind, narrow, outmoded, and elderly. It is as the Lord himself lamented to the prophet Isaiah. "These children will not hear the law of the Lord. They say to the seers, 'See not,' and to the prophets, 'Prophesy not unto us right things. Speak unto us smooth things. Prophesy deceits. Get you out of the way. Turn aside out of the path. Cause the Holy One of Israel to cease from before us.'" Sadly enough, my young friends, it is a characteristic of our age that if people want any gods at all, they want them to be gods who do not demand much. Comfortable gods, smooth gods, who not only don't rock the boat, but don't even row it. Gods who pat us on the head, make us giggle, then tell us to run along and pick marigolds. Talk about man creating God in his own image. Sometimes, and this seems the greatest irony of all, these folks invoke the name of Jesus as one who was this kind of comfortable God. Really? He who said, "Not only should we not break commandments, but we should not even think about breaking them. And if we do think about breaking them, we've already broken them in our heart." Does that sound like comfortable doctrine, easy on the ear, and popular down at the Village Love Inn? And what of those who want to look at sin or touch it from a distance? Jesus said with a flash, "If your eye offends you, pluck it out. If your hand offends you, cut it off. I came not to bring peace but a sword." He warned those who thought he spoke only soothing platitudes. No wonder that sermon after sermon, the local communities, and I quote, "prayed him to depart out of their coasts." No wonder, miracle after miracle, his power was attributed not to God, but to the devil. It's obvious that the bumper sticker question, "What would Jesus do?" will not always bring a popular response. At the zenith of his mortal ministry, Jesus said, "Love one another as I have loved you." To make certain they understood exactly what kind of love that was, he said, "If you love me, keep my commandments. And whosoever shall break one of the least commandments and shall teach men so shall be the least in the kingdom of heaven." Christ-like love is the greatest need we have on this planet, in part because righteousness was always supposed to accompany it. So if love is to be our watchword, and it must be, then by the word of him who is love personified, we must forsake transgression and any hint of advocacy for it in others. Jesus clearly understood what many in our modern culture seem to forget, that there is a crucial difference between the commandment to forgive sin, which he had an infinite capacity to do, and the warning against condoning it, which he never, ever did, even once. Friends, especially my young friends, take heart. Pure Christ-like love, flowing from true righteousness, can change the world. I testify that the true and living gospel of Jesus Christ is on the earth, and you are members of his true and living church trying to share that gospel. I bear witness of it, and I bear witness of the church with a particular witness of restored priesthood keys, which unlock the power and efficacy of saving ordinances. I am more certain that those keys have been restored and those ordinances are once again available through the Church of Jesus Christ of Latter-day Saints than I am certain that I stand before you at this pulpit and you sit before me in this conference. Now be strong. Live the gospel faithfully, even if others around you don't live it at all. Defend your beliefs with courtesy and with compassion, but defend them. A long history of inspired voices, including those you will hear in this conference and the voice you just heard in the person of President Thomas S. Monson, point you toward the path of Christian discipleship. It is a straight path, and it is a narrow path, without a great deal of latitude at some points, but it can be thrillingly and successfully traveled with steadfastness in Christ, a perfect brightness of hope, and a love of God and of all men. In courageously pursuing such a course, you will forge unshakable faith. You will find safety against ill winds that blow, even shafts in the whirlwind. And you will feel the rock-like strength of our Redeemer, upon whom, if you build your unflagging discipleship, you cannot fall. In the sacred name of Jesus Christ, amen.
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7: YA Weekly, It's About Time. Don't miss this devotional, It's About Time, by President M. Russell Ballard, Acting President of the Quorum of the 12 Apostles. From a devotional address, Be Still and Know That I Am God, given to students at Ensign College in Salt Lake City, Utah, USA, on November 3, 2020. 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How you spend your time and what you spend it on matters a lot. From the days of Adam and Eve until the days of Joseph and Emma Smith, the world changed rather slowly from one generation to another. Without streetlights, headlights, and light pollution, people enjoyed an abundance of natural heavenly light. In today's cities, however, it is almost impossible to see the night sky as Abraham, Moses, Ruth, Elizabeth, Jesus, and the early Latter-day Saints did. People in former times also enjoyed a natural silence, but today, noise from cars, planes, and music has completely drowned out the natural world. Even in remote forests, the silence is often broken by the flight of a jet in the sky above. And people of earlier times experienced solitude in ways we cannot imagine. Today, even when we are alone, we can be tuned in with our mobile devices, laptop computers, and televisions. The ever-changing world we live in is crowded with things to keep us entertained and occupied. Do you have time? As an apostle, I now ask you a question. Do you have any personal quiet time? I have wondered if those who lived in the past had more opportunity than we do now to see, feel, and experience the presence of the Spirit. If your life is void of quiet time, would you begin today to seek for some? It is important to be still and listen and follow the Spirit. Everyone needs time to meditate and contemplate. Even the Savior of the world during his mortal ministry found time to do so, quote, "And when he had sent the multitudes away, he went up into a mountain apart to pray. And when the evening was come, he was there alone."

For example, if later tonight you share inspiring thoughts from this devotional on social media, your smartphone is a servant. If you randomly surf the internet, especially if you are looking for inappropriate content, your smartphone is your master. Remember what Elijah learned. The Lord was not in the wind. The Lord was not in the earthquake. The Lord was not in the fire. But the Lord spoke in the still small voice. How do you spend time? Honestly, how much time do you spend every day on your smartphone or tablet, not including for employment, school, or church work? Their use is appropriate, and they are a blessing. However, when smartphones begin to interfere with our relationships with friends and family, and even more importantly, with God, we need to make a change. For some of you, the adjustment will be slight. For others, it may be significant. I am also concerned that excessive text messaging, Facebooking, tweeting, and Instagramming are replacing talking. I mean sincere talking directly one to another. I mean talking in prayer with our Heavenly Father. I mean talking about the things that matter most in life. Too often, young people find themselves in the same room with family or friends, but busy communicating with someone who isn't even there. They are missing an opportunity to visit with those nearby. When you see this happening, maybe you need to send them a text message to get their attention. Some of the most important things I've learned in my life came from listening to those with great experience, those who had lived longer and learned many important things that I needed to know. Please take advantage of opportunities to visit and talk with your parents, aunts and uncles, and grandparents while they are still with you. Do you respect sacred time? I also worry that some of you check your email, Facebook, Twitter, or Instagram accounts or send text messages during the most important gathering in the Restored Church of Jesus Christ of Latter-day Saints, our Sacred Sacrament meeting. In this important meeting, we should focus on the Lord through praying, singing hymns, and partaking the emblems of His body and blood. Sacrament meeting is not the time to check social media, the news, or the score of an athletic event. You cannot connect to the Spirit during the presentation of the sacrament while you are looking at or sending a message on your smartphone or your tablet. You need a spiritual connection that requires the light of Christ, settling from your minds into your hearts with burning love and devotion. I know that many of you have your scriptures and other church resources on your phones and tablets, and some parents and church leaders are concerned about this development, but I am not. The church has always adopted advances in technology to help push the work of the Lord forward, especially in missionary work. For example, currently 98% of missions throughout the world have missionaries using smartphones as part of their work. This has been a great blessing, especially amid the COVID-19 pandemic. It has greatly enhanced their ability to connect with others as they work to find, teach, and baptize. Missionaries have been blessed in miraculous ways. History does repeat itself in the most interesting ways. In the past, Israel preserved the words of the prophets on scrolls. At some point, the early Christians adopted the Codex, the early version of the modern book. Here we are, 2,000 years later, and people are reading scriptures on smartphones or tablets, reading scriptures just as Jesus did when he was given an Isaiah scroll to read from in Nazareth. You too can scroll to find scriptures, but please, do not scroll through distractions during the presentation of the sacrament. Surely, during those few minutes, you can focus on the atonement of the Savior as you seek the Spirit of the Lord to bless you for the coming week. Consider putting your smartphone or your tablet in airplane mode for the entire Sunday block. You will still have access to the scriptures, general conference talks, hymns and manuals in the Gospel Library app, but you will not be distracted by incoming text messages or other notifications. Can you find time for refuge? In addition to finding time to contemplate and meditate, we also need to find a place, as mentioned in the Doctrine and Covenants, that will be a defense and a refuge from the storm. We need a special time and place of refuge where we can turn off our electronic devices so we can connect to the Spirit of God. One of the best places to connect with the Spirit is in the temple, the house of the Lord. Of course, the same can be said of our other dedicated church buildings, including seminary and institute classrooms. We can find refuge in our homes or apartments when we choose to simply shut things off and be still and know of the things of God. To help us discover the world where Adam and Eve, Abraham and Sarah, and Joseph and Mary found God, and to help us find a place to feel and hear the voice of the Lord today,

0: I invite you to go to the temple. We look forward to the time when temples can be opened again for all proxy ordinances. Once they are, I invite you to go as often as possible and turn off your smartphones and put them away before you enter the temple grounds. In all the ordinances in the house of the Lord, you will hear beautiful language, words, and promises given by the Lord to his children. It is the only place you can hear those beautiful, inspiring words. If you do not qualify for a temple recommend right now, I invite you to prepare yourself to be worthy of a temple recommend and come to the temple as soon as you can. May you have a desire to get a recommend and attend the temple regularly. I assure each of you that as you go to the temple or visit the temple grounds, you will walk on sacred holy ground. You will hear the still small voice of the Spirit in the temple or on its sacred grounds in ways you never will at the mall, in restaurants, and in public places. In fact, the temple is a wonderful place to receive answers to your prayers. Can you take time today? The world in which we now live is moving very rapidly away from the teachings of Christ in its laws and its customs. Satan is working overtime to confuse God's sons and daughters and to divert the very elect from fulfilling their duty and receiving a fullness of the Lord's blessings. Satan wants you to think you no longer have time for the good habits you learned at home, in seminary and institute, and on your missions, such as having daily scripture study, praying daily, worthily partaking of the sacrament weekly, and giving genuine heartfelt service. He also wants you on the sidelines in today's important and crucial battles, not anxiously engaged. But remember, we are at war, a continuation of the war that began in the premortal world. Don't just stand on the sideline. Take time for those important habits each day. Put on the whole armor of God, as Paul invited us to do. For we wrestle not against flesh and blood, but against principalities, against powers, against the rulers of the darkness of this world, against spiritual wickedness in high places. As an apostle of the Lord Jesus Christ, I invite you to take time to join in the battle. Put on the armor of God and do it today. Don't wait until you get married, start your lifelong career, or get older. The Lord needs you now. Discover more. Check out Young Adult Weekly, located in the Young Adult section under Audiences in the Gospel Library, for new, inspiring content for young adults each week. You can submit your own article, ideas, or feedback at liahona.churchofjesuschrist.org. 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
2: Presenting on Classic Conference Talks, President Gordon B. Hinckley's address, Lord, Increase Our Faith, from the October 1987 Sunday morning session. At the time, President Hinckley was first counselor in the First Presidency.
3: I add my word of welcome to all who are gathered in this great conference. It has veritably become a world conference. We now speak to congregations throughout North America and instantaneously reach to some across the sea. Hundreds of thousands are gathered this morning to hear the word of the Lord. I thank you for your faith and for your desires, and seek the direction of the Holy Spirit. Let me tell you of an experience I had with one of our area presidents. We were in a land where, to our knowledge, there was not a member of the church among the millions of that nation. There was a man who knew of the church and desired baptism. He had been a long-time student of the Bible. He belonged to a Christian church but was not satisfied. The thought came into his mind that he should belong to a church that carried the name of the Savior. In an old encyclopedia in a public library, he found listed the Church of Jesus Christ of Latter-day Saints with headquarters in Salt Lake City. He wrote a letter of inquiry and received a response with literature. Other literature followed as he requested. When we met him, he had read the Book of Mormon again and again. He had read the Doctrine and Covenants and other church writings. With enthusiasm, he had told his friends of his treasured find. He asked to be baptized. We questioned him. He knew of the priesthood, its order, and its offices. He knew of the various ordinances and the procedures of our meetings. Did he believe the Book of Mormon to be the Word of God? Oh, yes, he knew it to be the true. He had read it. He had prayed about it and pondered. He had no doubt of its truth. Did he believe Joseph Smith to be a prophet of God? Most assuredly. Again, he had studied and prayed. He was convinced of the reality of that glorious vision when God, the Eternal Father, and His beloved Son, the resurrected Lord, appeared to the boy Joseph to usher in a new and final dispensation of gospel truth. The priesthood had been restored with all its gifts and powers. He knew that. Our friend asked for baptism and hoped for the priesthood, that he might teach and act with proper authority. But, we said, if we baptize you and then leave, you will be left alone. While there are many Christians in your nation, and freedom of religion is guaranteed under its laws, there are severe restrictions concerning foreigners. There will be no one to teach you and help you. There will be no one on whom you can lean. He responded, God will teach me and help me, and He will be my friend and support. I looked into the eyes of that good man and saw the light of faith. We baptized him under the authority of the holy priesthood. We confirmed him a member of the church and bestowed upon him the Holy Ghost. We baptized his wife. We conferred upon him the Aaronic priesthood and ordained him to the office of priest, so that under proper direction they might have the sacrament. We held a sacrament and testimony meeting with them. We embraced them and said goodbye one to another, and tears were in our eyes. They left to return to their homes, and we left for responsibilities in other places. I shall never forget him. He is poor in the things of the world, but he is educated, a teacher by profession. I know little more of his circumstances, but this I know. When we talked with him, the fire of faith burned in his heart, and our own faith was quickened also. As we traveled from that scene and there was time to meditate, I wished that faith of his kind were found more widely, both among us and among others. His example has provided a text for me. It is found in the fifth verse of the 17th chapter of Luke. Jesus had been teaching his disciples by precept and parable. Quote, and the apostles said unto the Lord, increase our faith. This is my prayer for all of us. Lord, increase our faith. Increase our faith to bridge the chasms of uncertainty and doubt. As most of you know, in the last 4 or 5 years, we have passed through an interesting episode in the history of the church. There came into our hands 2 letters that were seized upon by the media when we announced them. They were trumpeted across much of the world as documents that would shake the authenticity of the church. In announcing them, we stated that they really had nothing to do with the essentials of our history, but some few of little faith, of the kind who seemingly are always quick to believe the negative, accepted as fact the pronouncements and predictions of the media. I recall a letter from an individual who asked that his name be taken from the records of the church because he could no longer believe in a church that had to do with an experience with a salamander. Now, as you know, these letters, together with other documents, have been acknowledged by their forger to be total frauds and part of an evil and devious design which culminated in the murder of 2 individuals. I have wondered what those whose faith was shaken have thought since the forger confessed to his evil work. However, I hasten to add, the vast majority of church members, all but a very few, paid little attention and went forward with their faithful service, living by a conviction firmly grounded in that knowledge which comes by the power of the Holy Ghost. They knew then, and they know now, that God watches over this work, that Jesus Christ is the head of this church, that it is true, and that happiness and growth come of following its precepts and teachings. Out of this earlier episode has now arisen another phenomenon. It is described as the writing of a new history of the church, as distinguished from the old history. It represents, among other things, an effort to ferret out every element of folk magic and the occult in the environment in which Joseph Smith lived, to explain what he did and why. I have no doubt there was folk magic practiced in those days. Without question, there were superstitions and the superstitious. I suppose there was some of this in the days when the Savior walked the earth. There is even some in this age of so-called enlightenment. For instance, some hotels and business buildings skip the numbering of floor 13. Does this mean there is something wrong with the building? Of course not. Or with the builders? No. Similarly, the fact that there were superstitions among the people in the days of Joseph Smith is no evidence whatever that the church came of such superstition. Joseph Smith himself wrote or dictated his history. It is his testimony of what occurred, and he sealed that testimony with his life. It is written in language clear and plain and unmistakable. From an ancient record, he translated the Book of Mormon by the gift and power of God. It is here for all to see and handle and read. Those who have read with faith and inquired in prayer have come to a certain knowledge that it is true. The present effort of trying to find some other explanation for the organization of the church, for the origin of the Book of Mormon, and for the priesthood with its keys and powers will be similar to other anti-Mormon fads which have come and blossomed and faded. Truth will prevail. A knowledge of that truth comes by effort and study, yes, but it comes primarily as a gift from God to those who seek in faith. My constant prayer in behalf of the entire church is this: Lord, increase our faith to rise above the feeble detractors of this thy great and holy work. Strengthen our will. Help us to build and expand thy kingdom according to thy great mandate, that this gospel may be preached in all the world as a witness unto all nations. I have seen answers to that prayer. I have seen the miracle of the expansion of this cause and kingdom, and can testify of it. In 1960, only 27 years ago, I was given an assignment by the First Presidency to work with the mission presidents, the missionaries, and the saints in Asia. The church was weak and small in that part of the earth. The seed had been planted in Japan, Taiwan, and Korea by faithful Latter-day Saints in military service, but it was tiny and unstable. We had no buildings of our own. We met as small groups in rented houses. In winter, they were cold and uncomfortable. Converts came into the church, but some, lacking faith, soon left. However, there remained a residual of strong and wonderful men and women who looked beyond the adversity of the moment. They found their strength in the message, not in the facilities. They have remained faithful to this day, and their numbers have been added to by the tens and tens of thousands. A few Sundays back, we held a regional conference in Tokyo. The spacious hall was filled to capacity. There were almost as many present on that occasion as there are assembled in the Salt Lake Tabernacle this morning. The Spirit of the Lord was there. An attitude of faith filled the vast congregation. For me, who had known those days when we were weak and few in number, it was a miracle to behold, for which I give thanks to the Lord. We had a similar experience in Hong Kong, where there are now four stakes of Zion. Then in Seoul, Korea, my heart was touched as we entered the largest hall in that great city to find every seat taken by members of the Church of Jesus Christ of Latter-day Saints and their invited guests. A magnificent choir of 320 voices opened with a hymn, "Oh, how lovely was the morning." It was a moving expression of the first vision of the prophet Joseph Smith. I had known South Korea in its days of poverty and reconstruction following the terrible war. When first I went there, we had six missionaries in Seoul and two in Busan. Some were ill with hepatitis. Today, there are four thriving missions in that land with some 600 missionaries. Many of them are sons and daughters of Korea. They include bright and beautiful young women in whose hearts burns the light of faith. They include young men who leave schooling for a season in order to serve missions. These are under tremendous pressures because of military requirements as well as educational demands. But they have faith in their hearts. When first I went to South Korea, there were two or three tiny branches. Today, there are 150 local units of the church, both wards and branches. Then it was a small, isolated district of the Northern Far East Mission. We had no chapels. Today, there are 14 stakes, with 47 chapels built and owned by the church, and another 52 under lease with others under construction. I felt a spirit in that congregation 3 weeks ago that touched me to the depths of my soul. I saw the sweet fruits of faith. I knew of the early struggles in establishing an unknown church. I knew of the poverty of the people. Now there is strength. There is an undreamed of measure of prosperity. There is a warm spirit of fellowship. There are families of devoted husbands and wives and good and beautiful children. These are people I love, and I love them because of their faith. They are intelligent and well-educated. They are hardworking and progressive. They are humble and prayerful. They are an example to others across the world. I say again, as did the apostles to Jesus, Lord, increase our faith. Grant us faith to look beyond the problems of the moment to the miracles of the future. Give us faith to pay our tithes and offerings and put our trust in Thee, the Almighty, to open the windows of heaven as Thou hast promised. Give us faith to do what is right and let the consequence follow. Grant us faith. When storms of adversity beat us down and drive us to the ground, in seasons of sickness, may our confidence wax strong in the powers of the priesthood. May we follow the counsel of James. Is any sick among you, let him call for the elders of the church, and let them pray over him, anointing him with oil in the name of the Lord. And the prayer of faith shall save the sick, and the Lord shall raise him up. He who will follow me in speaking, President Howard W. Hunter, is a shining example of the efficacy of such faith. Lord, when we walk in the valley of the shadow of death, give us faith to smile through our tears. knowing that it is all part of the eternal plan of a loving Father, that as we cross the threshold from this life, we enter another more glorious, and that through the atonement of the Son of God, all shall rise from the grave and the faithful shall go on to exaltation. Give us faith to pursue the work of redemption of the dead, that thine eternal purposes may be fulfilled in behalf of thy sons and daughters of all generations. Father, grant us faith to follow counsel in the little things that can mean so very much. Our president, he whom we sustain as prophet, has repeatedly, since he was called to this responsibility, asked us to read that other great witness for the Lord Jesus Christ, the Book of Mormon. Tens of thousands have now done so to their great blessing. They could testify, sweet are the rewards of simple faith. Lord, increase our faith in one another and in ourselves and in our capacity to do good and great things. This, my brothers and sisters, is my prayer. There is a simple and moving story in the book of 1 Kings. Permit me to read you a few lines. And Elijah the Tishbite, who was of the inhabitants of Gilead, said unto Ahab, as the Lord God of Israel liveth before whom I stand, there shall not be dew nor rain these years, but according to my word. And the word of the Lord came unto him, saying, get thee hence and turn thee eastward, and hide thyself by the brook Cherith that is before Jordan. And it shall be that thou shalt drink of the brook, and I have commanded the ravens to feed thee there. So Elijah went and did according unto the word of the Lord. There was no argument. There was no discussion. There was no rationalizing on the part of Elijah. He simply went and did. Father, increase our faith. Of all our needs, I think the greatest is an increase of faith. And so, dear Father, increase our faith in thee and in thy beloved Son, in thy great eternal work, in ourselves as thy children, and in our capacity to go and do according to thy will and thy precepts. I humbly pray in the name of Jesus Christ. Amen.
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7: Chapter 39, The Seventh Trouble. On August 11, 1842, a sliver of moon reflected in the dark current as Joseph and his friend Erastus Derby silently paddled a skiff down the Mississippi. Ahead, they could see the outline of two wooded islands in the stretch of river between Nauvoo and Montrose. Steering between the islands, the men caught sight of another boat, beached along a bank, and paddled toward it. The day before, Joseph and Porter had slipped out of Nauvoo to avoid arrest, worried they would not get a fair trial. Porter had gone east to leave the state while Joseph had gone west, crossing the river to his Uncle John's house in Iowa Territory, beyond the jurisdiction of the Illinois sheriff and his men. He had been hiding there all day, but he had grown anxious to see family and friends. When Joseph and Erastus landed their skiff on the island, Emma, Hiram, and some of Joseph's close friends greeted them. Taking Emma's hand, Joseph listened as the group sat in the boat and spoke quietly about the situation in Nauvoo. The danger was greater than Joseph had expected. His friends had heard that the governor of Iowa had issued an arrest warrant for him and Porter as well, meaning it was no longer safe for Joseph to hide at his uncle's house. They now expected sheriffs on both sides of the river to be searching for him. Still, Joseph's friends believed the arrest attempts were illegal, a shameless scheme by his enemies in Missouri to capture the prophet. For now, the best thing for Joseph to do was to hide out at a friend's farm back on the Illinois side of the river and wait until things calmed down. As Joseph left the island, his heart overflowed with gratitude. Others had abandoned and betrayed him time and time again in the face of adversity, but these friends had come to help him in the dark of night, choosing to stand beside him and the truths he cherished. "They are my brethren," he thought, "and I shall live." Yet he felt the most gratitude for Emma. "Again she is here," he thought. "Even in the seventh trouble, undaunted, firm and unwavering, unchangeable, affectionate Emma." Emma communicated regularly with Joseph over the following days and weeks. When they could not meet in person, they exchanged letters. When she could evade the lawmen who watched her every action, she joined him at a safe house and strategized about their next move. Often she relayed Joseph's messages to and from the saints, choosing which people he should trust and dodging those who meant him harm. With sheriffs threatening to search every house in Illinois if necessary, Joseph knew the saints worried that he would soon be captured and taken back to Missouri. Some of his friends urged him to escape to the pine forest north of Illinois, where saints were harvesting timber for the temple. Joseph hated the idea of running away, preferring to stay in Illinois and see the crisis to the end, but he was willing to go if that was what Emma wanted to do. "My safety is with you," he wrote. "If you and the children go not with me, I don't go." Part of him yearned to take his family somewhere else, if only for a short time. "I am tired of the mean, low, and unhallowed vulgarity of some portions of the society in which we live," he told Emma. "And I think if I could have a respite of about 6 months with my family, it would be a savor of life unto life." Emma responded to his letter later that day. "I am ready to go with you if you are obliged to leave," she wrote. "But still, I feel good confidence that you can be protected without leaving this country. There are more ways than one to take care of you." The next evening, she wrote a letter to Illinois Governor Thomas Carlin, assuring him of Joseph's innocence. Joseph was not in Missouri when the assassination attempt took place, she reasoned, and he was innocent of the charges against him. She believed that Joseph would never get a fair trial in Missouri and would likely be murdered instead. "I beg you to spare my innocent children the heart-rending sorrow of again seeing their father unjustly dragged to prison or to death," she pleaded. The governor responded to Emma a short time later. His letter was polite and carefully worded, insisting that his actions against Joseph were motivated strictly by a sense of duty. He expressed hope that Joseph would submit to the law, and he gave no indication that he was willing to change his mind on the matter. Undeterred, Emma wrote a second letter, this time explaining why arresting her husband was illegal. "What good can accrue to this state or the United States or any part of this state or the United States or to yourself or any other individual," she asked the governor, "to continue this persecution upon this people or upon Mr. Smith?" She sent the letter and waited for a reply. Meanwhile, most saints in Nauvoo were unaware that Joseph was hiding only a few miles away. Some of them believed he had returned to Washington, D.C. Others thought he had gone to Europe. As they watched the sheriff and his officers prowl the streets of Nauvoo, searching for clues to Joseph's whereabouts, the saints grew anxious about his safety. Yet they trusted that the Lord would protect his prophet, and they went on with day-to-day life. Like other British immigrants, Mary Davis was still adjusting to her new home in Nauvoo. Since arriving in the city, she had married Peter Mon, the young widower she had met in Kirtland, becoming stepmother to his children. Together, they rented the home of Orson Hyde, who was still on his mission to Jerusalem and struggled to find suitable work to support their family. Nauvoo provided plenty of jobs for farm laborers and builders, but fewer opportunities for skilled laborers like Peter, who had lived and worked in the busy mining and manufacturing centers of England. Local entrepreneurs were trying to establish mills, factories, and foundries in Nauvoo, but these businesses were only getting started and could not employ all the skilled laborers pouring in from England. Lacking steady work, Mary and Peter had survived their first winter by selling some of their possessions to buy food and firewood. When Joseph learned about Peter's work as a miner in England, he had hired him to extract a vein of coal discovered on land he owned south of Nauvoo. The coal proved to be of superior quality, and Peter retrieved 3 wagon loads for Joseph before exhausting the vein. Some poor immigrant families left Nauvoo to find better-paying work in neighboring towns and cities, but Mary and Peter chose to stay in the city and make do with what they had. They laid out wooden planks on the unfinished floor of the hide house and put down feather mattresses for beds. They used a chest for a table and stored their dishes out in the open because they had no cupboards. Summertime heat in Nauvoo could be stifling, but when temperatures cooled in the afternoons and evenings, families like the Mons set their chores aside and strolled together through the city. The streets were often full of people chatting about politics, local news, and the gospel. Sometimes the saints held lectures, attended plays, or listened to the newly formed Nauvoo Brass Band fill the air with the popular music of the day. Groups of children were never far away, shooting marbles, jumping rope, and playing other outdoor games until the sun dipped behind the Mississippi and stars flickered in the darkening sky. By the end of August, the letters John Bennett had published earlier that summer were being reprinted in newspapers across the country, damaging the church's reputation and making it harder for missionaries to share the message of the restored gospel. In response, church leaders called hundreds of elders on missions to combat the negative press. On August 29th, the elders met in the grove near the temple site to receive instruction. During Hiram's address, a stir passed through the congregation when Joseph climbed onto the stand and took a seat. Many of the elders had not seen him since he went into hiding earlier that month. Illinois authorities were still hunting Joseph, but they had recently left the area, allowing Joseph to relax his guard somewhat. For a little more than a week, he had been living quietly at home with his family and meeting privately with the 12 and other church leaders. 2 days after the conference with the elders, Joseph felt safe enough to attend a Relief Society meeting. He spoke to the women about his recent trials and the accusations made against him. "Although I do wrong, I do not the wrongs that I am charged with doing," he said. "The wrong that I do is through the frailty of human nature, like other men. No man lives without fault." He thanked Emma and the other women for defending him and petitioning the governor in his behalf. "The Female Relief Society has taken the most active part in my welfare against my enemies," he said. "If these measures had not been taken, more serious consequences would have resulted." That weekend, he and Emma hosted former Apostle John Boynton. Although John had been a dissenter and had even threatened Joseph's brother with a sword in the Kirtland Temple, he had put his differences with Joseph behind him. As the family ate their noonday meal, an Illinois sheriff and 2 armed officers barged into the house with new orders to arrest the prophet. John distracted the men, giving Joseph time to duck out the back door, cut through the corn stalks in his garden, and take cover in his store. At the house, Emma demanded to see the sheriff's search warrant. He told her he did not have one and pushed past her with his men. They rummaged from room to room, searching behind every door and curtain, but found nothing. That night, after the lawmen had left town, Joseph moved into the home of his friends, Edward and Ann Hunter. "I have thought it expedient and wisdom in me to leave the place for a short season, for my own safety and the safety of this people," Joseph wrote the saints a few days later. He did not wish to dwell on his trials, though, and he shared a new revelation with them about baptism for the dead. "Verily thus saith the Lord," read the revelation, "let the work of my temple and all the works which I have appointed unto you be continued on and not cease." The Lord instructed the saints to keep a record of the proxy baptisms they performed and to provide witnesses for them, so that the redemption of the dead might be recorded on earth and in heaven. A few days later, Joseph sent the saints additional instructions about the ordinance. The earth will be smitten with a curse unless there is a welding link of some kind or other between the fathers and the children, he wrote, paraphrasing Malachi. He explained that generations past and present were to work together to redeem the dead and bring about the fullness of times, when the Lord would reveal all the keys, powers, and glories he held in reserve for the saints, including things he had never revealed before. Joseph's joy in God's mercy toward the living and dead could not be contained. Even in hiding, unjustly hunted by his enemies, he exulted in the restored gospel of Jesus Christ. "What do we hear in the gospel?" he asked the saints. "A voice of gladness, a voice of mercy from heaven, and a voice of truth out of the earth." He wrote jubilantly of the Book of Mormon, of angels restoring the priesthood and its keys, and of God revealing his plan line upon line and precept upon precept. "Shall we not go on in so great a cause?" he asked. "Let your hearts rejoice and be exceedingly glad. Let the earth break forth into singing. Let the dead speak forth anthems of eternal praise to the King Emmanuel." All creation testified of Jesus Christ, and his victory over sin and death was certain. "How glorious is the voice we hear from heaven," Joseph rejoiced. In the fall of 1842, Governor Carlin responded to Emma's second letter, expressing admiration for her devotion to her husband, but ultimately refusing to help her. Around the same time, John Bennett published a book-length exposé of Joseph and the Saints. He also started giving lectures on what he called the secret wife system at Nauvoo, tantalizing audiences with wild rumors he had heard and plenty he had made up himself about Joseph's plural marriages. With John's aggressive campaign in full swing and Governor Carlin refusing to intervene, Joseph felt more and more cornered. He knew he could not give himself up and stand trial as long as his enemies in Missouri wanted him dead. But neither could he stay in hiding for the rest of his life. How long could he evade arrest before the state turned on his family and the saints for protecting him? In December, after Joseph had been in hiding for 3 months, Governor Carlin's term ended. Although the new governor, Thomas Ford, refused to interfere directly in Joseph's case, he expressed sympathy for the prophet's plight and confidence that the courts would rule in his favor. Joseph did not know if he could trust the new governor, but he had no better option. The day after Christmas 1842, he surrendered himself to Wilson Law, a general in the Nauvoo Legion and William Law's brother. They then made their way to Springfield, the state capital, for a hearing to determine whether the Missouri governor's demand for Joseph's arrest was legal and whether he would be sent back to Missouri to stand trial. Joseph's arrival in Springfield caused an uproar. Curious spectators crowded the courtroom across the street from the new Capitol building, pressing together and craning their necks to catch a glimpse of the man who called himself a prophet of God. "Which is Joe Smith?" someone asked. "Is it that big man?" "What a sharp nose," said someone else. "He is too smiling for a prophet." Judge Nathaniel Pope, one of the most respected men in Illinois, presided over the courtroom. Joseph sat with his lawyer, Justin Butterfield, at the front of the courtroom. Nearby, Willard Richards, acting as Joseph's secretary, hunched over an open notebook, taking down a record of the proceedings. Several other saints crowded into the room. In Judge Pope's mind, Joseph's case was not about whether the prophet was an accomplice in the Boggs shooting, but whether he had been in Missouri when the crime occurred and then fled the state. Josiah Lamborn, Illinois' young district attorney, focused his opening statements on Joseph's alleged prophecy about Boggs' demise. He reasoned that if Joseph had prophesied Boggs' shooting, then he ought to be held accountable and tried in Missouri. When Mr. Lamborn finished his statement, Joseph's lawyer argued that Governor Boggs' accusations and the charges against Joseph were faulty, since Joseph had not been in Missouri when the shooting took place. "There is not a particle of testimony that Joseph has fled from Missouri," Mr. Butterfield reasoned. "He is not subject to be transported till it is proven that he is a fugitive. They must prove he had fled." He then presented the court with witness testimonies confirming Joseph's innocence. "I do not think the defendant ought, under any circumstances, to be delivered up to Missouri," he concluded. The next morning, January 5th, 1843, the courtroom buzzed with anticipation as Joseph and his lawyers returned to hear the judge's ruling. The saints waited anxiously, knowing that if Judge Pope decided against Joseph, the prophet could easily be in the hands of his enemies by nightfall. Judge Pope arrived shortly after 9 o'clock. Taking his seat, he thanked the attorneys and began to voice his decision. He had much to say on the case, and as he spoke, Willard Richards hurried to write down every word. As the defense attorney had argued the day before, the judge concluded that Joseph had been summoned to stand trial in Missouri illegally. Smith must be discharged, he declared, seeing no reason to detain Joseph any longer. Joseph rose from his chair and bowed to the court. After 5 months of hiding, he was finally free.
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8: My Continuing Mission by Christopher Deaver, California, USA. My father's last letter reached into my future, giving me words that meant the world to me. I was enjoying my full-time mission in the beautiful mountains of Cajamarca, Peru, when my father suddenly suffered a stroke. Shortly afterward, he was gone. When I met with my mission president, I wept as I remembered that my dad had taught me what it means to be a missionary and a man of integrity. He had written me each week, sharing his testimony, teaching me powerful gospel insights, and encouraging me to do my best. After our meeting, the mission president handed me a letter, the last one from my father. His letter reached into my future, giving me words that meant the world to me. You have another mission coming in a few months, a most difficult mission, where you will be counted on to dedicate your life to the principles you have taught, to doing the things which up to this point you have only preached. It can be the most productive mission. You are like the leaven in the loaf. We love you and pray for you daily. Work hard and do the right things. As I read his words, I cried, for sorrow, knowing they were his last words to me in this life, and for joy, knowing their power and purpose for me. I knew that my next mission, the rest of my life, would mean everything. It would be a time of true testing, and it would require all that I had learned and experienced as a missionary. I know that Heavenly Father has a deeply purposeful plan for each of us. He can elevate our moments on earth and give us eyes to see and know His truth. I've seen this as I've committed my life to Him and experienced His blessings. And I've seen this as my beautiful wife and I have worked together to build a family filled with hopes, children, and the gospel. The Savior has brought us strength as we've gone to our knees, to the Scriptures, to the temple, and to others in service. I've seen the Lord's hand unfold during amazing moments in my life as I've shared the gospel with family and friends. His mission is to bring to pass the immortality and eternal life of man. That mission truly does continue. Read by Scott Christopher.
9: Jesus the Christ by James E. Talmadge. Read by Bradley Ross. Chapter 23, The Transfiguration. Of the week following the events last considered, no record is found in the Gospels. We may safely assume that the time was devoted, in part at least, to the further instruction of the 12, respecting the rapidly approaching consummation of the Savior's mission on earth, the awful circumstances of which the apostles were loath to believe possible. When the week had passed, Jesus took Peter, James, and John, and with them ascended a high mountain, where they would be reasonably safe from human intrusion. There, the three apostles witnessed a heavenly manifestation, which stands without parallel in history. in our Bible captions. It is known as the Transfiguration of Christ. One purpose of the Lord's retirement was that of prayer, and a transcendent investiture of glory came upon him as he prayed. The apostles had fallen asleep, but were awakened by the surpassing splendor of the scene and gazed with reverent awe upon their glorified Lord. The fashion of his countenance was altered, and his raiment was white and glistering. His garments, though made of earth-woven fabric, became shining, exceeding white as snow, so as no fuller on earth can whiten them. And his face did shine as the sun. Thus was Jesus transfigured before the three privileged witnesses. With him were two other personages, who were also in a state of glorified radiance, and who conversed with the Lord. These, as the apostles learned, by means not stated, though probably as gathered from the conversation in progress, were Moses and Elias, or more literally to us, Elijah. And the subject of their conference with Christ was his decease, which he should accomplish at Jerusalem. As the prophet visitants were about to depart, Peter said unto Jesus, Master, it is good for us to be here, and let us make three tabernacles, one for thee, and one for Moses, and one for Elias, not knowing what he said. Undoubtedly, Peter and his fellow apostles were bewildered, sore afraid indeed, and this condition may explain the suggestion respecting the three tabernacles. He wist not what to say, yet, though his remark appears confused and obscure, it becomes somewhat plainer when we remember that, at the annual Feast of Tabernacles, it was customary to erect a little bower or booth of wattled boughs for each individual worshipper into which he might retire for devotion. So far as there was a purpose in Peter's proposition, it seems to have been that of delaying the departure of the visitants. The sublime and awful solemnity of the occasion had not yet reached its climax. Even as Peter spake, behold, a bright cloud overshadowed them, and behold, a voice out of the cloud, which said, This is my beloved Son, in whom I am well pleased. Hear ye him. It was Elohim, the eternal Father, who spake, and at the sound of that voice, the supreme majesty, the apostles fell prostrate. Jesus came and touched them, saying, Arise, and be not afraid. When they looked, they saw that again they were alone with him. The impression made upon the three apostles by this manifestation was one never to be forgotten. But they were expressly charged to speak of it to no man until after the Savior had risen from the dead. They were puzzled as to the significance of the Lord's reference to his prospective rising from the dead. They had heard with great sorrow, and reluctantly they were being brought to understand it to be an awful certainty that their beloved Master was to suffer many things and be rejected of the elders and of the chief priests and scribes and be killed. Such had been declared to them before, in language devoid of ambiguity and admitting of no figurative construction. And with equal plainness, they had been told that Jesus would rise again. But of this latter eventuality, they had but dim comprehension. The present reiteration of these teachings seems to have left the three with no clearer understanding of their Lord's resurrection from the dead than they had before. They seem to have had no definite conception as to what was meant by a resurrection. And they kept that saying with themselves, questioning one with another what the rising of the dead should mean. The comprehensiveness of the Lord's injunction, that until after his rising from the dead they tell no man of their experiences on the mount, prohibited them from informing even their fellows of the 12. Later, after the Lord had ascended to his glory, Peter testified to the church of the wondrous experience in this forceful way. For we have not followed cunningly devised fables, when we made known unto you the power and coming of our Lord Jesus Christ, but were eyewitnesses of his majesty. For he received from God the Father honor and glory, when there came such a voice to him from the excellent glory, This is my beloved Son, in whom I am well pleased. And this voice which came from heaven we heard, when we were with him in the holy mount. And John, reverently confessing before the world the divinity of the Word, the Son of God, whom had been made flesh to dwell among men, solemnly affirmed, And we beheld his glory,
10: the glory as of the only begotten of the Father, full of grace and truth. The divine purpose, as shown forth in the Transfiguration, may be incomprehensible to the human mind, as is a full conception of the attendant splendor from verbal description. Some features of the results achieved are apparent, however. Unto Christ, the manifestation was strengthening and encouraging. The prospect of the experiences immediately ahead must naturally have been depressing and disheartening in the extreme. In faithfully treading the path of his life's work, he had reached the verge of the valley of the shadow of death, and the human part of his nature called for refreshing. As angels had been sent to minister unto him after the trying scenes of the 40 days fast and the direct temptation of Satan, and as in the agonizing hour of his bloody sweat he was to be sustained anew by angelic ministry, so at this critical and crucial period, the beginning of the end, visitants from the unseen world came to comfort and support him. What of actual communication passed in the conference of Jesus with Moses and Elijah is not a full record in the New Testament Gospels. The voice of his Father, to whom he was the firstborn in the spirit world and the only begotten in the flesh, was of supreme assurance. Yet that voice had been addressed to the three apostles rather than to Jesus, who had already received the Father's acknowledgement and attestation on the occasion of his baptism. The fullest version of the Father's words to Peter, James, and John is that recorded by Matthew. "This is my beloved Son, in whom I am well pleased. Hear ye him." Aside from the proclamation of the Son's divine nature, the Father's words were otherwise decisive and portentous. Moses, the promulgator of the law, and Elijah, the representative of the prophets, and especially distinguished among them as the one who had not died, had been seen ministering unto Jesus and subservient to him. The fulfillment of the law and the superseding of the prophets by the Messiah was attested in the command, "Hear ye him." A new dispensation had been established, that of the gospel, for which the law and the prophets had been but preparatory. The apostles were to be guided neither by Moses nor Elijah, but by him, their Lord, Jesus the Christ. The three selected apostles, the man of rock and the sons of thunder, had seen the Lord in glory, and they marveled that such a thing could be at that time, since, as they had interpreted the scriptures, it had been predicted that Elijah should precede the Messiah's triumphal advent. As they wended their way down the mountainside, they asked the Master, "Why then say the scribes that Elias must first come?" Jesus confirmed the prophecy that Elias should first come, that is, before the Lord's advent in glory, which event they had in mind. "But," he added, "I say unto you, that Elias is come already, and they knew him not, but have done unto him whatsoever they listed. Likewise shall also the Son of Man suffer of them." Then the disciples understood that he spake unto them of John the Baptist. That John the Baptist would officiate in the spirit and power of Elias, as the forerunner of the Christ, had been announced by the angel Gabriel to Zacharias before the Baptist's birth. And that John was that particular Elias is shown by Jesus in his memorable tribute to the Baptist's fidelity and greatness. That his words would not be generally accepted with understanding is evidenced by the context. Jesus, on that occasion, had said, "And if ye will receive it, this is Elias, which was for to come." It is not possible that Jesus could have meant that John was the same individual as Elijah, nor could the people have so understood his words, since the false doctrine of transmigration or reincarnation of spirits was repudiated by the Jews. The seeming difficulty is removed when we consider that, as the name appears in the New Testament, Elias is used for Elijah, with no attempt at distinction between Elijah the Tishbite and any other person known as Elias. Gabriel's declaration that the then unborn John should manifest the spirit and power of Elias indicates that Elias is a title of office. Every restorer, forerunner, or one sent of God to prepare the way for greater developments in the gospel plan is an Elias. The appellative, Elias, is in fact both a personal name and a title. In the present dispensation, both the ancient Elias, who belong to the Abrahamic dispensation, and in the spirit of whom's office men have officiated in different periods, and also the prophet Elijah, have appeared in person, and have conferred their particular and separate authority upon latter-day bearers of the holy priesthood, and the keys of the powers exercised by them while on earth are today inherent in the restored church of Jesus Christ. Authority of Elias is inferior to that of Elijah, the first being a function of the lesser or Aaronic order of priesthood, while the latter belongs to the higher or Melchizedek priesthood. Malachi's prediction that before the great and dreadful day of the Lord, Elijah the prophet would be sent to earth to turn the heart of the fathers to the children and the heart of the children to their fathers did not reach fulfillment in the mission of John the Baptist, nor in that of any other Elias. Its complete realization

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1: I'm Nathan Wright, and you're listening to the Mormon Channel of The Church of Jesus Christ of Latter-day Saints. From the church's official founding in 1830, Joseph Smith, in various ways and with help from others, kept a record of its proceedings. The history of the early church has been available in limited ways through the years, but is now available as a series in the Joseph Smith Papers Project. And here to discuss Volume 1 of the history series are volume editors Karen Davidson, Mark Ashurst McGee, Nathan Waite, and Richard Jensen. I'd like to welcome all of you to the program.
2: Thank you.
1: If you could briefly tell us about yourselves, and then we'll get into some of the specifics of this amazing volume that each of you have a copy of today. Richard, let's start with you.
2: I've been with church history since 1972, coming fresh off a master's degree from Ohio State and working with Leonard Arrington, transferred to Brigham Young University. And there we became involved eventually with the Joseph Smith Papers Project, now operating out of the Church History Library in Salt Lake City.
1: Thank you.
3: I'm Karen Davidson, and I'm a retired BYU faculty member, and I have been involved in this wonderful project for about 9 years, working on the history series, and I've learned a lot, and I love my colleagues.
4: I'm Nathan Waite. I'm the newcomer to the Mormon History Party, I guess. My background is in English and in editing, and that's my role on the project is on the production side, taking the work of these fine historians and making it more accurate and more clear to be read.
1: Excellent.
5: I'm Mark Ashurst McGee. I have a PhD from Arizona State University in history, and I've been with the Joseph Smith Papers Project for a decade now. And I specialize in document analysis and documentary editing methodology.
1: Thank you. Okay, so let's clarify what this volume is all about, since the project itself has various categories. Tell us what it means, what histories means.
2: Well, it all started with the April 6, 1830 revelation that a record be kept among you. And record keeping and history writing didn't come naturally to Joseph Smith and some of his colleagues. It's obvious that this was a challenge, but it's something they, as demonstrated by these volumes, they worked hard at. They were allowed to struggle once they received the mandate to keep a record, and they saw narrative history as an important part of this, to put together this story of Joseph Smith and of the Latter-day Saints. And so we have here the beginnings of the efforts of Joseph Smith and others whom he assigned to work on history to put together what became eventually the history of the church.
1: So histories were being kept concurrently with journals. So I guess maybe that's something in my mind I need to separate. Is that true?
5: Yeah, and that's an interesting point, because the major historical work that we often rely on when we do Mormon history was begun in 1838 and moved into high gear in the Nauvoo era. And Willard Richards was involved in that, and Willard Richards was also keeping Joseph Smith's journal during the Nauvoo era. And so you, by the end of Joseph Smith's life, you reach a point where the journal is being kept and the history is being produced based on the journal, so that the journal, and you have the same person involved, so the journal keeper is actually aware that at a future time, the journal entries that he is writing will be converted and used in the history.
4: And I think something interesting to point out about this series is, whereas in the document series where we have letters, or in the journals where we have the raw footage day-by-day account, here we have Joseph Smith and the other church leaders sitting down and saying, okay, let's tell our story. What's important about what's happened? What are the foundational experiences? And so they're reflecting back, and you're getting kind of a best-of collection and a good narrative about the history of the church from the

0: people that lived it.
1: So things were a little rocky in early church history. How was this record keeping accomplished?
2: Someone who looks at this first print volume of histories, the history series, will see histories that were not finished, histories that were changed midstream in their format, and there just was a lot of trial and error happening before they finally settled on a format that worked for them. As Mark has said, in 1838, some decisions were made that were the beginning of the multi-volume church history that a lot of us have on our shelves, the series that under the direction of B.H. Roberts that was published between 1902 and 1912. But a lot of experimenting, assigning short histories that were finished but weren't detailed, longer histories that had more detail but that weren't finished. And so it's very interesting to look at all these, I hate to use the word attempts, all these histories that were begun under some condition or other, and realize how it does show how important history keeping was to Joseph Smith. He wasn't going to forget that revelation that was given on the day the church was organized, but it really was a lot of work to get something going that ended up being a satisfactory, complete church history.
1: And I guess we're appreciative of every attempt that they tried to make back then.
2: Oh, you bet we are. We take every attempt seriously, and every attempt contributes information and insights that we don't get any other place.
3: Even a final draft that we now realize was produced for some of this material that was then not the draft that was used in the history. So sometimes things are taken one step beyond what people decide to do.
4: I'd like to throw in another piece of this puzzle, which is that Joseph Smith really takes on the mantle of prophet and comes into the American religious scene with the Book of Mormon, which is modeled to some extent after the Bible, and self-consciously so, and is a work of history comparable to the histories that we find in the books of Kings or Chronicles. And within the narrative of the Book of Mormon, there are numerous passages that are very self-conscious about record keeping and history and narrative. And this is what all of Joseph Smith's documentary production begins with, and is there for him to emulate. So from the very beginning, you have some very, very interesting, a very interesting model in place for the future production of history.
1: We're calling it the Joseph Smith Papers, but he was not the only one writing things down. And in fact, he didn't have time for a lot of this stuff. And so who was the one with the pen? Or the several? Or the hundreds? I'm not sure.
3: We have an 1832, approximately summer of 1832, brief history in which Joseph Smith and Frederick G. Williams traded off the actual writing. And that's the one piece we have that was written by Joseph Smith. Other than that, clerks and people he assigned to write history. And so we have him helping it get off the ground, essentially, and then turning it over to others.
1: So tell me the specifics of this volume versus the volume two that will be coming out a little bit later this year.
2: Well, we should make sure that everyone understands that within the Joseph Smith Papers Project, there are six different series. And we right now are talking about the histories series. We also have a journals series, revelations and translations, administrative records, legal and business, and the documents series. I don't speak as an unbiased observer, but I think the histories volumes are particularly readable and particularly interesting because these are narratives. Someone sat down and said, let's write a history of the church. And so we include in our two volumes, the second of which will come out in September of 2012, all the histories that we know about that Joseph Smith was involved with in any way. usually documents published in the Joseph Smith Papers are arranged in chronological order. In Journals Volume 1, those are the first journals, and then we have Volume 2 with the middle. Volume 3 would have the final journals. But the two print volumes of the History series are divided in a different way. Within each volume, the histories are chronological, but one volume is devoted to one kind of history, and then the second volume is devoted to another. The dividing line between them is really an interesting one. The histories in Volume 1 are Joseph Smith histories with a very direct connection to him. As Richard already mentioned, in the 1832 history, his own pen was writing part of that history. But he participated in some direct way. He dictated or supervised or took ownership of these documents in some way. Often he worked collaboratively. He preferred to do that. But when he'd work with assistants, he would then signal his approval by signing his name. Those are the histories in Volume 1. We get to Volume 2, and this is going to surprise some people when they see Volume 2. Volume 2 consists of assigned histories. Joseph Smith gave an assignment to an individual, and then that individual began keeping a church history. In two instances, and we can go ahead and name names, one is John Whitmer, one is a man named John Corll. These historians began as believing members of the church at the center of what was going on at the church. But in both cases, by the time they finished their history, they became estranged from the church. They were excommunicated. They continued to write. They made some negative comments as they were writing their final chapters about Joseph Smith. And there will be members of the church who will say, why would we want to publish this? Why would we want to do this? How does this help the church? But the fact is, a documentary editor, a responsible documentary editor, does not delete, does not censor. If we're printing a document, we put the whole thing out there. And it really does accomplish some good things to have these documents in their complete form. We add credibility to the project. We aren't trying to control people's thinking. We aren't trying to censor something. We get a much more complete insight into what Joseph Smith was up against. There was dissension even among the members of the church that he had to deal with. This had to have been very difficult, and that helps our understanding. And it just rounds out our picture of what was going on historically at that time. So Volume 1, histories that Joseph Smith was quite directly tied to in some way. Volume 2, he gave the assignment, and then these historians wrote their histories, sometimes continuing as faithful historians, but in two instances, really being very honest about their disappointment and their own angry or just very sad feelings at the time they finished writing their histories.
1: Thank you. This is Legacy on the Mormon Channel. We're discussing the latest publication from the Joseph Smith Papers Project, Histories Volume 1, with volume editors and historians Nathan Waite, Richard Jensen, Karen Davidson, and Mark Ashurst-McGee. You mentioned that this volume is more narrative, and it's a little easier to read. What other things might Latter-day Saints find interesting in this particular volume?
4: Well, one thing that's really nice for the Latter-day Saint is that it so happens that all of the firsthand accounts of Joseph Smith's first vision of deity are here in the first volume of the History series. Joseph Smith first told about this experience in the history that he wrote around the summer of 1832. He also told about it when he was visiting with someone in 1835, and that account of what we call the first vision was captured in the journal that was being kept for him at the time by Warren Parrish. And a version of that journal entry is in the history that was created between 1834 and 1836. Joseph Smith again told about this vision when he was writing what's known as the Wentworth Letter It was a letter to John Wentworth, which was published in the church newspaper under the title Church History. And then, of course, there's the well-known account that Latter-day Saints are familiar with from the Pearl of Great Price, which is titled Joseph Smith History there in the Pearl of Great Price, and is a selection from the B.H. Roberts edition of the History of the Church, which, of course, is based on the earlier version of Joseph Smith's history published serially in the church newspapers beginning in Nauvoo with the Times and Seasons. And that history published in the newspaper is based on the manuscript History of Joseph Smith. And we have the beginning of that manuscript here in this volume, as well as another version of that story, which was apparently prepared for publication, but never was published. And that is the document new to our volume that Richard mentioned earlier. I have before me the history that Joseph Smith wrote around the summer of 1832, which I think Latter-day Saints will really enjoy because it's a more personal account of the first vision. And this is an account which predates the version that we're more familiar with found in the Pearl of Great Price. And as mentioned earlier, this is the account where we have much of it in Joseph Smith's own handwriting. And it really brings out a more personal side of the experience in terms of what it would have meant to him at the time. I'll share just a few short passages. He says, "Thus from the age of 12 years to 15, I pondered many things in my heart concerning the situation of the world of mankind." Joseph Smith writes, "I felt to mourn for my own sins and for the sins of the world." Usually when we think about the first vision story, we're thinking about how Joseph Smith discovered, wanted to know which church to join, and discovered that he should join none of these churches, and that sometime in the future, God would reveal the fullness of the gospel to him. There's another more personal side for him, which is he's seeking forgiveness of his sins. I'll read one more passage about the actual vision. He says, "I cried unto the Lord for mercy, for there was none else to whom I could go and obtain mercy. And the Lord heard my cry in the wilderness. And while in the attitude of calling upon the Lord, in the 16th year of my age, a pillar of fire," and then fire is stricken and replaced by light, "a pillar of light above the brightness of the sun at noonday came down from above and rested upon me, and I was filled with the Spirit of God. And the Lord opened the heavens upon me, and I saw the Lord. And he spake unto me, saying, Joseph, my son, thy sins are forgiven thee. Go thy way, walk in my statutes, and keep my commandments. Behold, I am the Lord of glory. I was crucified for the world, that all those who believe on my name may have eternal life." So again, there we really get a more personal side of the story where Joseph Smith seeks and receives forgiveness of his sins.
1: Very nice. Thank you. Getting back to a more technical aspect of this volume, maybe you can describe to me what documentary editing is, and how that is different than what an editor usually does.
2: When we think about editing, we usually think about fixing something
1: right
2: up. You correct that spelling and make that phrase less awkward. Documentary editors preserve what is there. We wouldn't tinker with anyone's spelling. We try to reflect just what is in the original manuscript. When people hear the phrase documentary editor, they might think of film editing. A documentary is often a film.
1: Right.
2: But we, as documentary editors, preserve, verify, and then comment on, in the most responsible way we can, the documents that are already there.
4: We at the Joseph Smith Papers go through three different stages of verifying the transcript. The transcript is originally made, and then it's verified by the transcriber, who goes back and checks all their work to make sure it's okay. And then we have a second round of verification that is performed by two people working in tandem, and that's called a image to transcript proofreading or a tandem proofreading. And so that's an independent verification. And then a third and final verification, which whenever at all possible is done using the original manuscript and done at a pace where time can be taken to carefully examine the handwriting and make sure one last time that we have every single letter and numeral and any other character absolutely correct. And where necessary, we will use technology, magnification, white light, ultraviolet light, or even multispectral imaging is used to do the very best we can to produce a reliable transcript.
0: And maybe so, just a couple of instances of where this gets interesting. For example, in the 1832 history, there's a part where Joseph Smith is talking about the Urim and Thummim, and he's trying to write the word spectacles, and he's just having a heck of a time being able to spell it. He writes it with two K's and crosses it out, and you get that texture in the transcript. You can kind of get a sense of his education and maybe his lack of comfort with the writing process. Another example in History's Volume 2 is John Whitmer, as he kind of makes his transition from a believing Mormon to turning away from the church. He's gotten in trouble, and he says, in essence, I'm sorry that I've done these things, and I hope the Lord can forgive me. And then he strikes that out, crosses it, tries to expunge it from the record, and then goes on to write his criticisms of the church. But we have that sitting there on the page with the crossed out what it was he said originally.
1: So with all the cross-outs and corrections, is there such a thing as a typo in what you guys do?
0: Not in the original. The only typos would be in the stuff that we produce
1: the
0: in the original content. So hopefully there's none of those.
3: We do have problems with some of the annotation. We discovered something very soon after publication, didn't we?
1: Oh, really?
3: The last sentence of one section.
4: You might get the wrong impression from that. There's a tremendous amount of careful work that goes into these volumes to get them just as accurate as they possibly can be, and yet there's always a few mistakes that slip through.
0: You have to send it to publication sometime.
1: Yep. So tell me how the book and the website work together, because the website seems fairly intense.
0: So the website right now has about 600 documents on it, and viewers can or you can go on and look at the transcript that we've done. You can also see the original image, zoom in on it as close as you'd like. You can click on names or words like priesthood or sacrament and get definitions and biographies. And so it's a really rich resource for exploring church history. And it's also, of course, free to access that. And online or in our print volume, there are a couple of places where we say, this document is a printed version that was based on an earlier manuscript. For example, Joseph Smith wrote kind of his account of the late Missouri persecutions, Governor Boggs's extermination order and his imprisonment, and had it published in the church newspaper. And that was based on his bill of damages, he called it, that was his petition to the government for redress. And so in our printed volume, we have that the version that was published in the Times and Seasons, and then we say, go to our website, and we have the original raw version, the manuscript version. And so that's one instance where we have supplemental material that's available online. And then also, after we publish a volume, we prepare it for presentation online. And so about a year after these volumes are presented in print, all the content will also be available for free online.
1: Excellent. Are there any things from having worked on this volume that it surprised you or touched you deeply as you've gone through it?
2: I was touched by the circumstances that surrounded one of the documents in Histories 1. The saints published a lot of materials of their own, but Joseph Smith, year after year, was so concerned that if it wasn't a Mormon-controlled press, then the only things appearing in the press, by and large, were very negative toward the church and sometimes personally insulting toward Joseph Smith and other members of the Smith family. And he made attempts to get something favorable, published in a non-Mormon press, and that just didn't work out. He wrote the Wentworth letter thinking that was going to be used in a book by a friend of John Wentworth, but that letter did not end up being used, and so the saints published it themselves in the Times and Seasons. But about a year after the Wentworth letter was published, about 1843, a request came to Joseph Smith from a really, really enlightened, forward-looking man by the name of Israel Daniel Rupp, R-U-P-P. And he said, I am editing a book of essays by representatives of various denominations, and we would like to invite you or another representative of your denomination to send us the history and beliefs of the church so that we can include that. So quick as lightning, Joseph Smith, with the help of William W. Phelps, updated the Wentworth letter, sent it off to Pennsylvania, to Israel Daniel Rupp, and just about 2 weeks before the martyrdom, this book, his complimentary copy, I assume, as a contributor, arrived on his doorstep, a beautiful leather-bound volume with gold-embossed cover, and there with essays by 41 other representatives of different denominations was The Latter-day Saints by Joseph Smith, Nauvoo, Illinois, printed just as he had sent it, and there in the company of the Lutherans, the Jews, the Catholics, all these other denominations that had such renown and such respectability, Joseph Smith was thrilled. This was such a difficult time in his life. He knew his life was in danger. He was often in hiding, great tensions among the saints in Nauvoo. But here was this symbol, and I think the Lord just decided to put his arms around Joseph Smith and say, look, here it is. The church is going to endure. You're here to stay. So don't worry. And Joseph Smith wrote a very effusive letter of thanks back to the publishers. And he said, we will recommend your volume in our publications. 1 day before the martyrdom, a recommendation, this endorsement appeared in the Nauvoo Neighbor, telling the saints about this volume and recommending that they buy it. So Joseph kept his promise, and this was just kind of a comforting, cheerful note right at a very difficult time for him.
1: Wow, a story we probably wouldn't hear. Well, we're just about out of time, but are any other comments?
0: Maybe just getting into Joseph Smith's own account of what happened in Missouri. He says, I found my wife and children in tears who expected we were shot by those who had sworn to take our lives and that they should see me no more. When I entered my house, they clung to my garments, their eyes streaming with tears, while mingled emotions of joy and sorrow were manifest in their countenances. I requested to have a private interview with them a few minutes, but this privilege was denied me. I was then obliged to take my departure, but who can realize my feelings which I experienced at that time, to be torn from my companion and leaving her surrounded with monsters in the shape of men, and my children too, not knowing how their wants would be supplied, to be taken far from them in order that my enemies might destroy me when they thought proper to do so. My partner wept, my children clung to me, and were only thrust from me by the swords of the guard who guarded me. I felt overwhelmed while I witnessed the scene and could only recommend them to the care of that God whose kindness had followed me to the present time, and who alone could protect them and deliver me from the hands of my enemies and restore me to my family. So we kind of know the end of the story, what happens, and he is reunited with them in Illinois. But at this point in time, there's these questions, and I think you get a sense of the stakes of this history.
1: Excellent. Thank you. We've been visiting today with Karen Davidson, Mark Ashurst-McGee, Nathan Waite, and Richard Jensen, talking about the latest publication from the Joseph Smith Papers Project, Histories Volume 1. Thank you again for being with us today.
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1: This is the Mormon Channel, a media outlet of The Church of Jesus Christ of Latter-day Saints.

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1: Building a spiritual and temporal refuge. The pandemic and related shortages, shutdowns, and economic upheaval caused many of us to wonder, how can I be better prepared for the future? By Marilee Brown Boyack. We have been counseled to build a refuge for our families, both physically and spiritually. Elder David A. Bednar of the Quorum of the Twelve Apostles has taught, as disciples of the Savior, we are commanded to prepare every needful thing. Doctrine and Covenants, section 88, verse 119. He further taught, we also are promised that if ye are prepared, ye shall not fear. Doctrine and Covenants, section 38, verse 30. Repeated admonitions to prepare have been proclaimed by leaders of the church for decades. In order to prepare, we can turn to guidance from the Lord. President Russell M. Nelson stated, for decades, the Lord's prophets have urged us to store food, water, and financial reserves for a time of need. I urge you to take steps to be temporally prepared, but I am even more concerned about your spiritual and emotional preparation. We know that the last days will not be for the faint of heart. The world will experience even more upheaval, and the faithful will be tested. President Nelson said, of course we can store our own reserves of food, water, and savings, but equally crucial is our need to fill our personal spiritual storehouses with faith, truth, and testimony. It will be critical that each of us be prepared not only temporally and physically for what is to come, but also spiritually. These have striking parallels in our preparations. Water and living water. Physically, one of our key needs is to have fresh drinking water stored. For many people, droughts, contaminated water sources, and other water-related problems have caused grave concern. Where possible, it is good to have a supply of water that can last at least a few days until access to drinkable water is restored. Individuals need about 4 liters per day for drinking and sanitation. Spiritually, we also need a regular supply of the living water from our Savior, Jesus Christ. See John chapter 4, verse 10. It was telling that the main message given by our prophet when the pandemic struck was to hear him, to hear Jesus Christ through his Spirit and his teachings. President Nelson said, in the past several weeks, most of us have experienced disruptions in our personal lives. Earthquakes, fires, floods, plagues, and their aftermaths have disrupted routines and caused shortages of food, staples, and savings. As we seek to be disciples of Jesus Christ, our efforts to hear him need to be ever more intentional. It takes conscious and consistent effort to fill our daily lives with his words, his teachings, his truths. I renew my plea for you to do whatever it takes to increase your spiritual capacity to receive personal revelation. Doing so will help you know how to move ahead with your life, what to do during times of crisis, and how to discern and avoid the temptations and deceptions of the adversary. The prophet has repeatedly asked us to increase our ability to receive revelation. It is critical for each of us to make a deep spiritual effort to access the living water every day so we can hear, receive, and act on personal revelation. Food and spiritual nourishment. Having an adequate supply of food is also crucial to survive in an emergency. Whether the situation be job loss, natural disasters, or other crises, food storage can help us weather trials. Prophets have encouraged us to put aside food as we are able. Starting with a few weeks' supply can be an important first step in building enough food storage to provide for our families in times of need. We must also be prepared by making spiritual nourishment a part of our everyday life, President Nelson taught, "Our ultimate quest in life is to prepare to meet our Maker. We do this by striving daily to become more like our Savior Jesus Christ, and we do that as we repent daily and receive His cleansing, healing, and strengthening power. Then we can feel enduring peace and joy, even during turbulent times." The parable of the 10 virgins teaches this principle clearly. President Dallin H. Oaks, first counselor in the first presidency, stated, "The arithmetic of this parable is chilling. The 10 virgins obviously represent members of Christ's church, for all were invited to the wedding feast, and all knew what was required to be admitted when the bridegroom came, but only half were ready when he came. As the Book of Mormon teaches, this life is the time for men to prepare to meet God." Alma chapter 34, verse 32. Are we preparing? We cannot wait until the Lord comes to nourish ourselves spiritually. Communication and prayer. In a crisis, communication is a critical need. During power outages or other disasters, cell phone towers quickly become overwhelmed and the ability to communicate is seriously impacted. Having a communication plan for family and ward members is an important preparation. How will we reach our family members if our phones don't work or if we can't reach them physically? Having a plan in place will help family members know what to do to be able to communicate. Our Father in Heaven has established His communication plan by encouraging regular prayer. What an honor it is to talk to our Heavenly Father whenever and wherever we want. Be faithful, the Savior tells us, praying always, having your lamps trimmed and burning and oil with you, that you may be ready at the coming of the Bridegroom. Doctrine and Covenants, section 33, verse 17. Through our efforts to pray with sincerity, we will become comfortable talking with and receiving guidance from our Father in Heaven, and that will provide a critical connection to guide us and our families in times of need. Shelter and standing in holy places. Most of us were asked to shelter in place during the pandemic. We learned firsthand that having safe shelter with adequate supplies is crucial to being prepared. It is also wise to seek out alternate shelters in case our homes become unsafe due to natural disasters or other circumstances that require us to leave. Similarly, we are encouraged to shelter in the gospel. President Oaks taught, "Are we following the Lord's command, 'Stand ye in holy places and be not moved until the day of the Lord come, for behold, it cometh quickly.'" Doctrine and Covenants, section 87, verse 8. What are those holy places? Surely they include the temple and its covenants faithfully kept. Surely they include a home where children are treasured and parents are respected. Surely the holy places include our posts of duty assigned by priesthood authority, including missions and callings faithfully fulfilled. Members of the church felt the loss when we were not able to meet together as congregations or to serve in the temple. But we also learned how critical it was to establish our homes as holy places. Attending church meetings, serving in the temple, and having our homes be sanctuaries of faith will strengthen us and our families as we prepare for the second coming. First aid and repentance. Good first aid supplies and skills are essential in being temporally prepared. The whole world was looking for good masks and medical supplies during the pandemic. Storing medicine and medical supplies is an important part of being prepared for the natural disasters and other trials that will come. Similarly, spiritual first aid is essential. The Lord has provided a way for us to be healed. Repentance offers us the opportunity to make things right in our behavior and to have the balm of Jesus Christ and His atonement cleanse us. Elder Hans T. Boom of the 70 stated, "Some of us are wounded, but the first aid kit of the Lord has bandages big enough to cover all of our wounds." Regular repentance will help refine us in preparation for what is to come. As we consistently repent, we will become stronger, better, and more in tune with the Lord. President Nelson taught, "When Jesus asks you and me to repent, He is inviting us to change our mind, our knowledge, our spirit. Nothing is more liberating, more ennobling, or more crucial to our individual progression than is a regular daily focus on repentance. When coupled with faith, repentance opens our access to the power of the atonement of Jesus Christ." Mental strength and testimony. Many people struggled with mental health during the pandemic. Part of our preparation includes having practices in place to promote good mental health. Many of us were tested as the trials extended and grew over time. Church leaders have encouraged us to make mental health and strength part of our preparedness. Spiritually, we must focus on strengthening our testimonies so they will withstand the trials that will come to all the faithful. President Russell M. Nelson stated, "Our Savior and Redeemer, Jesus Christ, will perform some of His mightiest works between now and when He comes again. We will see miraculous indications that God the Father and His Son, Jesus Christ, preside over this church in majesty and glory. But in coming days, it will not be possible to survive spiritually without the guiding, directing, comforting, and constant influence of the Holy Ghost." As the Savior taught, each of us must build our spiritual house upon the rock, which means living in obedience to His teachings, so that we will have a firm foundation. See 3 Nephi chapter 14, verses 24 and 25. This will be necessary to survive the spiritual buffetings that are sure to come. As we work to prepare ourselves and the world for the second coming of Jesus Christ, we must prepare our families temporally for what has been foretold concerning those days. Natural disasters, societal upheavals, and political unrest all await us as foretold by our prophets. These events will require careful preparation to physically protect ourselves and our families. Likewise, we must protect ourselves and our families from the evils that would destroy us. Relying on personal revelation, practicing regular habits of spiritual nourishment, including prayer and repentance, and standing in holy places will help us build testimonies that are strong and immovable. Then we may rest assured in the Lord's promise that if we are prepared, both temporally and spiritually, we need not fear. See Doctrine and Covenants, section 38, verse 30. The author lives in Utah, USA. Read by Jane Wise.
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3: What Can I Say to Others About the Temple? By Jessica Ann Lawrence. Church Magazines. The way we discuss the temple matters. I remember being excited to receive my endowment when I was getting ready to leave for my mission. I also remember having that excitement turn to worry and confusion after some family members gave me veiled warnings about attending for the first time. I knew their intentions were genuine in trying to help me have a good experience. But I wish that instead of focusing on warning me that the temple was unfamiliar, people had helped prepare me for the temple in uplifting and correct ways. With that in mind, here are four things to consider as you talk to those preparing to go to the temple for the first time. 1. Focus on truths over opinions. When someone we love is attending the temple for the first time, we naturally want to share our own experiences with him or her. But we need to make sure what we're sharing is focused on gospel truths rather than our own opinions. Correct information allows our loved ones to focus on the Savior and not be swayed into feeling a certain way about their temple experiences. President Russell M. Nelson said, "Good inspiration is based upon good information." You can share correct information, and even pictures, about the temple from the temple preparation course, the scriptures, and temples. churchofjesuschrist.org. Sometimes we might get nervous about what to share, but by turning to resources rather than our opinions, we don't have to worry about oversharing. By giving correct information about the temple, we offer a more enlightened view about the temple. Opinions are often focused on feelings and experiences we've had. While gospel information is focused on allowing your loved one to have their own experience in the temple. 2. Consider the words you use. What descriptions of the temple have stuck with you? For example, President Nelson said, "Your service and worship in the temple will help you to think celestial." And President Thomas S. Monson said, "Each temple stands as a beacon to the world." We can choose words that will offer hope and enlightenment to those we love who are preparing for their temple experience. We can avoid negative descriptors of the temple, like weird or strange, and we can choose to use positive, Christ-centered descriptions, like peace and hope. I find it helpful to think about the many beautiful pictures I've seen of the inside of the temple, and often I will share those pictures with friends or family members who are preparing to go. What feelings and emotions and words come to mind when you see those images? Try to be uplifting in how you speak about the temple. 3. Find answers from gospel resources. Out of our love and deep respect for the temple, it can be easy to feel afraid of talking about it. We can get flustered and wonder what is okay to say. I know I got caught up in the culture of telling curious friends and family members that we can't talk about what happens in the temple. However, as I served in and studied more about the temple, I came to see that we can share more than I realized. For example, we can share that an endowment is literally a gift. The temple endowment is a gift of sacred blessings from God to each of us. And some of those blessings include 1. Greater knowledge of the Lord's purposes and teachings. 2. Power to do all that God wants us to do. 3. Divine guidance and protection as we serve the Lord, our families, and others. 4. Increased hope, comfort, and peace. 5. Promised blessings now and forever. We can also talk about the covenants we make in the temple. The beautiful thing about the temple is that it allows us to draw closer to God and strengthen our relationship with Him by making additional promises with Him. These covenants are law of obedience, which includes striving to keep God's commandments, law of sacrifice, which means doing all we can to support the Lord's work and repenting with a broken heart and contrite spirit, law of the gospel, which is the higher law that he taught while he was on the earth, law of chastity, which means that we have sexual relations only with the person to whom we are legally and lawfully wedded according to God's law, Law of consecration, which means dedicating our time, talents, and everything with which the Lord has blessed us to building up Jesus Christ Church on the earth. As we share positive messages about the temple, we help our loved ones feel more welcome and ready to attend for the first time. We can help them look forward to deepening their relationship with Jesus Christ through temple covenants. 4. Share positive experiences. What I learned most about the temple is that with correct information, it's not strange at all. In fact, most, if not all, of the information and blessings we receive in the temple are familiar to what we are taught every day in the gospel. Through my experiences, I've learned that fear is not of the Lord. When we avoid talking about the temple, or try talking about it with veiled warnings or worries, it gives the adversary greater power to skew the beauty of the temple. Instead of cutting our conversations short by saying, "Just keep going back and it will get better eventually," we can share the positive experiences we have from attending the temple. When we find ourselves fearful of answering questions about the temple, that may be an invitation from the Lord to study more about the temple. This will bless not only us, but also those around us. The Lord intended for the temple to bless us, not scare us. Remember President Nelson's words, "Making covenants and receiving essential ordinances in the temple, as well as seeking to draw closer to Him there, will bless your life in ways no other kind of worship can." And the more we speak positively about the Lord's house, the more we will keep guiding each other to return and invite those blessings into our lives. Inspired teachings about the temple. What can you say to others about temple work? Visit temples.churchofjesuschrist.org for more information. It answers questions about topics such as the endowment, garments, and covenants. These messages from church leaders will help others learn more about the temple. Thomas S. Monson, The Holy Temple, A Beacon to the World, April 2011 General Conference. Boyd K. Packer, Come to the Temple, Ensign or Leah Hona, October 2007. Russell M. Nelson, Personal Preparation for Temple Blessings, April 2001 General Conference. This voice was created with artificial intelligence.
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7: The Miracles That Helped Me Find My Family's Records in the Swiss Alps, by Phil Terribellini. The author lives in California, USA. Our family knew almost nothing about my father's ancestors in Switzerland, but through Heavenly Father's guiding hand, we were able to fill in the gaps. As a teen, I remember looking at my family tree and wondering how we would ever get my father's side of the family tree populated. My father, Joseph Terribellini, is a first-generation American. His father, Giuseppe, immigrated from a small village in the Swiss Alps that we didn't know much about. I had always wanted to make progress in my family history, so I often prayed for help in knowing how to overcome the roadblocks we faced. But Heavenly Father was aware of these roadblocks, and beginning with my mission call, I felt Him guide me as a series of 6 miracles from Italy to Alabama helped us fill in the gaps on my father's family tree. Miracle number 1. I had always had a feeling that I'd serve my mission in Switzerland, where my ancestors once lived. So when I got my call to Italy in 1970, I was surprised but excited. In the language training mission, now called the Missionary Training Center, I found out that southern Switzerland, where my ancestors came from, was actually part of my mission. I knew Heavenly Father called me to that specific place for a reason. Miracle number two. Partway through my mission, my companion and I were assigned to be zone leaders over an area that includes southern Switzerland, and we had a car. We went to my family's village, Vergoletto, and looked up one of my cousins. He showed us around and introduced us to the parish priest, who, upon request, showed us the books of vital records for the area. We then returned home, but a seed had been planted in me that would grow throughout my mission. Miracle number three. With just a month left on my mission, I felt like I needed to take action and find my family's records before I returned home. I prayed to know if there was something more I could do, and I felt a distinct prompting from the Spirit telling me that I needed to get a copy of those vital records that I had seen months ago. I told my mission president that I felt like I needed to return to my family's village in Switzerland and explained why. The village was 87 miles away, but my mission president gave me permission to go anyway. Miracle number four. It was dusk when the narrow, winding road took us up the mountain into the hamlet of Vergoletto. We stopped at the focal point of town, the Catholic Church. My companion and I were then drawn to the cemetery across the street from the church that was all lit up with candles. As we entered the cemetery, I clearly and strongly felt the Spirit guide me like I never had before. That feeling and the fresh alpine air created a sensation I will never forget. In the cemetery, it seemed that every other tombstone had my last name on it. We even saw my great-grandfather's tomb. It said people went to him to repair their broken bones. We returned to the church to see if we could find the priest. There we met an old man who told us it was Il Giorno dei Morti, or a holiday known as the Day of the Dead, which would explain all the candles in the cemetery. The man told us that the priest had services in neighboring villages and would be back in 2 hours. My companion and I waited, and when the priest returned, I reminded him of our encounter a few months earlier, and then asked if I could see the vital records of the parish again. He agreed. Miracle number five. The priest brought out a box of books that were hundreds of years old. I told the priest that our church was microfilming parish records in Parma, Italy, 170 miles away. I asked if he would allow us to take the records for a few weeks and have them copied. He again agreed. I was shocked. As we left town, I marveled at what had just happened and even checked the rearview mirror to see if the priest was running after us with a change of heart. 2 weeks later, we returned the records to him as promised. Miracle number six. Due to the penmanship, the use of Latin, and the deterioration, the records were hard to read. But then, just a few years ago, I noticed hundreds of records from Vergoletto had been linked to my ancestors and family search. Family lines that used to only go out 3 to 4 generations now extended 7 to 9 generations. It turns out a professional genealogist in Alabama, USA, who is not a member of the church, shares a branch of the global family tree with me. He had accessed and read the records from the books I had copied in Italy and attached them in family search. This man is amazing. We have since collaborated several times. He explained that uploading those names and sources is his way of paying back the church for all their work in making records available in family search. Now my dad's side of my genealogy fan chart is full of names, and I've been blessed to do their temple work. I've often looked back wondering why a Catholic priest would allow a young American, who was also a missionary for another faith, to take his collection of vital records out of the country for copying. Were my ancestors praying for me? Were they praying for the priest's heart to be softened? I don't know. It could have been both those things, but I do know that Heavenly Father can help bring about miracles when we seek His help. And as Elder Dale G. Rinland has promised, family history work holds so many blessings for those on both sides of the veil. God will strengthen, help, and uphold us, and He will sanctify to us our deepest distress. When we gather our family histories and go to the temple on behalf of our ancestors, God fulfills many of those promised blessings simultaneously on both sides of the veil. The Lord directs this work, and when you trust Him, He can work miracles for you and your family as you strive together, Israel. Binding families together. Remember that the names which will be so difficult to find are of real people to whom you owe your existence in this world and whom you will meet again in the spirit world. Their hearts are bound to you. Their hope is in your hands. You will have more than your own strength as you choose to labor on to find them. President Henry B. Eyring, second counselor in the First Presidency, Hearts Bound Together, Ensign Orleahona, May 2005.

0: The Mormon Channel now presents Elder Jeffrey R. Holland's Christ and the New Covenant. Elder Holland is a member of the Quorum of the Twelve Apostles of the Church of Jesus Christ of Latter-day Saints.
1: Following the departure of Alma, problems increased in Nephite society, and the adversary's influence became more and more manifest prior to Christ's advent among them. As a military leader, Captain Moroni built an entire military philosophy around his unwavering commitment to Christ. In faithful response to his religious belief and military duty, Captain Moroni prayed mightily unto his God for the blessings of liberty to rest upon his brethren, so long as a band of Christians should remain to possess the land. Of these, Moroni said, "Surely God will not suffer that we, who are despised because we take upon us the name of Christ, shall be trodden down and destroyed until we bring it upon us by our own transgressions. Rending their garments in token, or as a covenant, that they would not forsake the Lord their God, or in other words, if they should transgress the commandments of God, or fall into transgression, and be ashamed to take upon them the name of Christ, the Lord should rend them, even as they had rent their garments." Nephi and Lehi. Soon two marvelous brothers, great-grandsons of Alma the Younger, introduced an era of tremendous growth in faith prior to Christ's birth, a period when tens of thousands joined the church. Reading as he did of Nephi and Lehi's success, Mormon editorialized regarding the resolute man of Christ, "They who grasp the iron rod and safely walk the way of life, triumphing over Lucifer's deception and efforts to destroy, claiming in the end the principalities and powers promised to the heirs of the covenant." Although others were lifted up in pride and the great success of the church began to falter, nevertheless, Nephi and Lehi did fast and pray oft, and did wax stronger and stronger in their humility, and firmer in the faith of Christ, unto the filling their souls with joy and consolation, yea, even to the purifying and the sanctification of their hearts, which sanctification cometh because of their yielding their hearts unto God. As the advent of Christ approached, social disorder increased, with burgeoning warfare, murder, and political disarray. To counter this trend and to give hope, Nephi invoked the ancient teachings his people knew so well, testifying of these problems and the coming of the Messiah who would resolve them. "And now I would that ye should know that even since the days of Abraham there have been many prophets that have testified these things. Yea, behold, the prophet Zenos did testify boldly, for the which he was slain. And behold, also Zenoch, and also Esaias, and also Isaiah, and Jeremiah. Our father Lehi was driven out of Jerusalem because he testified of these things. Nephi also testified of these things, and also almost all of our fathers, even down to this time, yea, they have testified of the coming of Christ, and have looked forward and have rejoiced in his day which is to come." Samuel the Lamanite. The degree to which social and religious disorder had come to the Nephites is evidenced by the appearance of a Lamanite, traditionally the people who had been the object, not the source, of such preaching, to call the Nephite people to repentance. Openly rejected in the land of Zarahemla, Samuel responded to the voice of the Lord, climbed upon the wall surrounding the city, and prophesied unto the people whatsoever things the Lord put into his heart. One of the things the Lord put into his heart was to warn the people of a heavy destruction that awaited them if they did not change their ways. "Nothing can save this people," Samuel shouted from his place upon the wall, "save it be repentance and faith on the Lord Jesus Christ, who surely shall come into the world and shall suffer many things and shall be slain for his people." Of this coming, then just 5 years away, Samuel prophesied of signs and wonders to attend the event, signs and wonders that would be a matter of life and death for the faithful Nephites who would, at the peril of their life, watch for the fulfillment of these promises. So in the shadow of Christ's advent, the mission that was to bring one to do what no living man, woman, or child could do for themselves, the rebellious among the Nephites and Lamanites began to do exactly what the atonement of Christ declared they should not do. They began to depend upon their own strength and upon their own wisdom, and they began to

0: reason and to contend among themselves, saying, It is not reasonable that such a being as Christ shall come. This was all a plot, a scheme by a group of unpatriotic renegades who may have guessed right on a few miracles, they said. These prophetic enemies of reason and local pride wanted to work some great mystery that they could not understand, that would keep them in bondage and ignorance and dependence upon them forever, they said. And many more things did the people imagine up in their hearts, which were foolish and vain. Imaginations, foolishness, vanity. And so the pre-advent of Christ closes in the Book of Mormon with the realization of Father Lehi's dream that began it. In an endless sequence of prophetic declarations of Christ, declarations of all the holy prophets for a great many thousand years before his coming, the Book of Mormon makes the repeated and divine assertion that Jesus is the Christ, that he is the way of salvation and no other, that his gospel is the most desirable above all things, yea, and the most joyous to the soul. We knew of Christ, all these ancient prophets said, and yet from 600 B.C. and Lehi's flight from Jerusalem to the very eve of the birth of Christ, 406 pages later, the challenge to safety and salvation, to faith and righteousness, and the fruit of the tree of life is the same. The multitude of the earth was gathered together, and I beheld that they were in a large and spacious building. And the angel of the Lord spake unto me again, saying, Behold the world and the wisdom thereof. I saw and bear record that the great and spacious building was the pride of the world, vain imaginations, and the pride of the children of men.
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0: Chapter 7, Types and Shadows, The Law of Moses. In an early declaration of his prophetic purpose, Nephi wrote, We did observe to keep the judgments and the statutes and the commandments of the Lord in all things according to the law of Moses. Behold, my soul delighteth in proving unto my people the truth of the coming of Christ. For this end hath the law of Moses been given, and all things which have been given of God from the beginning of the world unto man are the typifying of him. Later, when Nephi was moving toward his final testimony with its majestic declaration of the doctrine of Christ, he emphasized the fundamental role the law of Moses had among his people and the commitment they had made to live it, even though they knew the gospel of Christ in great detail and taught it to their children unceasingly. Notwithstanding we believe in Christ, we keep the law of Moses, he said, and we look forward with steadfastness unto Christ until the law shall be fulfilled. For this end was the law given, wherefore the law hath become dead unto us, and we are made alive in Christ because of our faith. Yet we keep the law because of the commandments. And we talk of Christ, we rejoice in Christ, we preach of Christ, we prophesy of Christ, and we write according to our prophecies, that our children may know to what source they may look for a remission of their sins. Wherefore, we speak concerning the law, that our children may know the deadness of the law, and they, by knowing the deadness of the law, may look forward unto that life which is in Christ, and know for what end the law was given. And after the law is fulfilled in Christ, they need not harden their hearts against him when the law ought to be done away. And inasmuch as it shall be expedient, ye must keep the performances and ordinances of God until the law shall be fulfilled, which was given unto Moses. And after Christ shall have risen from the dead, he shall show himself unto you, my children, and my beloved brethren, and then the words which he shall speak unto you shall be the law which ye shall do. The law of Moses was, for the rebellious children of Israel, an Elias, a forerunner, a schoolmaster to Christ. The modern reader should not see the Mosaic Code, anciently or in modern times, as simply a tedious set of religious rituals slavishly and sometimes militantly followed by a stiff-necked people who did not accept Christ and his gospel. This historic covenant, given by the hand of God Himself, and second only to the fullness of the gospel as an avenue to righteousness, should be seen, rather, as the unparalleled collection of types, shadows, symbols, and prefigurations of Christ that it is. For that reason, it was once, and still is in its essence and purity, a guide to spirituality, a gateway to Christ, a path of strict commandment-keeping that would, through the laws of duty and decency, lead to higher laws of holiness on the way to immortality and eternal life. In teaching this way of statutes and commandments, Jehovah used an abundance of archetypes and symbols. In no ministry did he use similitudes more than in that of Moses, whose law was to serve as the ultimate shadow of heavenly things that the precious Son of Mary would bring to earth. Furthermore, Moses, like Isaac, Joseph, and so many others in the Old Testament, was himself a prophetic symbol of the Christ who was to come. From other scriptural sources, especially the following passage from the book of Deuteronomy, we learn that there was something special in the similarity between Moses and Christ. As the children of Israel were fleeing Egypt and making their way to the promised land, note the messianic prefiguration of delivering, of saving, of rescuing a covenant people from the sins and evils of the unbelieving world, Moses told them, "The Lord thy God will raise up unto thee a prophet from the midst of thee, of thy brethren, like unto me. Unto him ye shall hearken. And the Lord said unto me, I will raise them up a prophet from among their brethren, like unto thee, and will put my words in his mouth, and he shall speak unto them all that I shall command him. And it shall come to pass that whosoever will not hearken unto my words which he shall speak in my name, I will require it of him." This prophet, with an uppercase P in the text, who would be raised up like unto Moses, is, of course, Jesus Christ. Surely that is one of the reasons Jesus was so disappointed, not only that his Jewish audience did not recognize him, but also that they used their distorted interpretations of the law of Moses against him in denying his messianic ministry. With great regret, he said to them, "Search the Scriptures, including and especially the writings of Moses. They are they which testify of me. I am come in my Father's name, and ye receive me not. Do not think that I will accuse you to the Father. There is one that accuseth you, even Moses, in whom ye trust. For had ye believed Moses, ye would have believed me. For he wrote of me. But if ye believe not his writings, how shall ye believe my words?" Nephi taught the same lesson to his own stiff-necked people. Speaking so plainly that they could not misunderstand, he said to these Israelites in the New World, "The right way is to believe in Christ and deny him not, for by denying him ye also deny the prophets and the law." That underscores yet another divine purpose served by the Book of Mormon. It is a second witness from the Old Testament period of the true worth and original intent of the law of Moses and the positive influence it can have on a people who obey it. In fact, the Book of Mormon does more to bridge dispensations and put the law of Moses in its true perspective, that is, to clarify and emphasize its relationship to the gospel of Jesus Christ, than any other book available, linking in one document a people who understood and loyally obeyed the many codes and covenants traditionally seen as Old Testament, even as they taught and lived with great devotion those higher teachings of Christ usually identified as New Testament in their orientation. The Law of Moses consists generally of the material contained in the first five books of the Old Testament, known to the Jews as the Torah and to the rest of the world as the Pentateuch. Material that was available to the Nephite writers because they were included on the brass plates obtained from Laban before Lehi and his family left the Old World. But this is not always a useful definition. For one thing, the book of Genesis precedes the Mosaic period and therefore the Mosaic commandments. It documents several dispensations that live by the light of the higher teachings of the gospel and that do not historically or theologically fit within the very strict law of performance and ordinances traditionally associated with the law of Moses. Second, The Law of Moses, as it is known today, consists of a rather loose and sometimes seemingly unrelated collection of prescriptions, proscriptions, observations, and rituals that are not structured in the coherent and codified way that we think of law in the modern sense. Finally, a great deal of material, probably rabbinic refinement and commentary on the original Mosaic writings, has been added to the original Law of Moses. In fact, so much was added in the first millennium of its existence, and so obscure became its original requirements even in that relatively brief period of time, that while living in mortality, he who had given the law in its purity was repeatedly accused of breaking some minute aspect of it. This complexity in and occasional confusion about the development of the Mosaic Code as presently taught poses challenges for the student of the Testaments, Old, New, and Nephite, even today. Elder Bruce R. McConkie outlined the dilemma this way. We cannot always tell whether specific sacrificial rites performed in Israel were part of the Mosaic system or whether they were the same ordinances performed by Adam and Abraham as part of the gospel law itself. Further, it appears that some of the ritualistic performances varied from time to time according to the special needs of the people and the changing circumstances in which they found themselves. Even the Book of Mormon does not help us in these respects. We know the Nephites offered sacrifices and kept the Law of Moses. Since they held the Melchizedek priesthood and there were no Levites among them, we suppose their sacrifices were those that antedated the ministry of Moses, and that, since they had the fullness of the gospel itself, they kept the Law of Moses in the sense that they conformed to its myriad moral principles and its endless ethical restrictions. We suppose this would be one of the reasons Nephi was able to say, "The law hath become dead unto us." There is at least no intimation in the Book of Mormon that the Nephites offered the daily sacrifices required by the law or that they held the various feasts that were part of the religious life of their old world kinsmen, close quote. In any case, the original writings of Moses are seen rabbinically to contain some 613 commandments, roughly falling into two broad categories of moral and ethical laws, plus ceremonial and regulatory statutes, covering topics ranging from the role of the priesthood to the specifications for the tabernacle to the prohibition against certain foods to the management of agricultural endeavors ad infinitum. These laws and directives provided the religious, civil, and criminal code for virtually all Jewish people, at least until the dispersion in the first century after Christ, and for the Orthodox portion of that people for two millennia since then. Furthermore, this ancient code and the Old Testament in which it is recorded has had a profound effect upon the social, cultural, and religious life of virtually all people living in the larger Western world for more than 3,000 years. Its influence and significance can scarcely be overstated. Latter-day Revelation makes it clear that Moses and the prophets before him had Melchizedek priesthood power and participated in the higher, gospel-related, temple-linked ordinances that attend it. Section 84 of the Doctrine and Covenants, one of the greatest declarations on priesthood ever given, records that Abraham received the priesthood from Melchizedek, noting that such priesthood had come down to Melchizedek from Adam, Abel, Enoch, Noah, and the lineage of the fathers. This marvelously revealing passage of Scripture notes that something was taken from the children of Israel, the Melchizedek priesthood with its higher gospel-oriented temple-linked principles and privileges, while the essential elements of what we often call the Law of Moses continued with them under the keys and guidance of the Aaronic or lesser priesthood, which is basic to the preparatory gospel. This preparation for the fullness of the gospel includes having faith, showing repentance, and submitting to baptism, principles and ordinances taught by and performed under the Aaronic priesthood. Through their disobedience and hard-heartedness, the children of Israel lost the higher gospel and were left with a lesser portion of it that would prepare them to receive again the greater good and the higher law their forebears had enjoyed. Even with the loss of such priesthood power, it is important to see the remaining covenant in the true light it deserves and the strict obedience with which the Nephites observed it. This law of Moses, under which the Israelites continued from Moses' day onward, included faith, repentance, and baptism, along with a host of other performances and ordinances, such as sacrifices and offerings that were directly linked with the future atonement of Christ and were meant to be in every way a similitude of Him. To get His sometimes disobedient children to understand the atonement and the fundamental importance of first principles, Jehovah added to the standard gospel message taught from the days of Adam down to Moses what is now spoken of as carnal commandments. These were added as reminders, exercises, preparations, stressing a return to first principles of the gospel. This basic code that remained with the children of Israel, this preparatory gospel built upon a law of carnal commandments, is what is now called the law of Moses. Perhaps one reason the Nephites kept the spirit and the purpose of the law of Moses was that they had priesthood and prophets who safeguarded the doctrines. But in Book of Mormon times, there were also those who misunderstood and distorted the law of Moses. And many signs and wonders and types and shadows showed He unto them concerning His coming, King Benjamin said of Jehovah's use of the law of Moses and other divine declarations. And yet they hardened their hearts and understood not that the law of Moses availeth nothing except it were through the atonement of His blood. It is in the brief but compelling ministry of Abinadi that the relationship between the law of Moses and the gospel of Christ is most thoroughly and tellingly explained. Standing captive before the king and his court, Abinadi defied their attempts to confuse and contradict him, thereby avoiding their effort to find grounds whereby they could condemn him. He answered them boldly and withstood all their questions, yea, to their astonishment. For he did withstand them in all their questions, and did confound them in all their words. He confounded them by teaching the law of Moses as they should have understood it. And now I say unto you that it was expedient that there should be a law given to the children of Israel, yea, even a very strict law. For they were a stiff-necked people, quick to do iniquity, and slow to remember the Lord their God. Therefore there was a law given unto them, yea, a law of performances and of ordinances, a law which they were to observe strictly from day to day, to keep them in remembrance of God and their duty towards Him. But behold, I say unto you, that all these things were types of things to come. At that point, Abinadi noted just how prescriptive and descriptive the law of Moses had been, reminding them that Moses and all the prophets who have prophesied ever since the world began, have they not spoken more or less concerning these things, specifically that God should redeem His people, that God Himself would come down from heaven, take upon Himself by birth the form of a man, and go forth in mighty power upon the face of the earth? To reinforce that declaration, Abinadi quoted the 53rd chapter of Isaiah, surely the most powerful and extended passage regarding Christ in all the Old Testament. At that point, Abinadi declared deep doctrine no longer found in the Old Testament or traditionally linked with the law of Moses in present times. He spoke of Christ's role as both Father and Son, of the Son's atoning intercession with the Father on behalf of the human family, of Christ's ability to insert mercy between the people and the demands of justice, of the seed of Christ, as those for whom the atonement is fully efficacious, and of the resurrection, including those entitled to the first resurrection. With great power and authority, he spoke of the need to declare these truths to every nation, kindred, tongue, and people by the watchman of God who would sing the song of redeeming love and whose feet would be so beautiful upon the mountain of the Lord. At that crescendo of doctrine and testimony on the atonement, resurrection, and final judgment, Abinadi closed his remarkable theological discourse, noting that many in that final day would go according to their own carnal wills and desires, repenting not and resisting the arms of divine mercy that were extended to them. He said, "And now ought ye not to tremble and repent of your sins, and remember that only in and through Christ ye can be saved? Therefore, if ye teach the law of Moses, also teach that it is a shadow of those things which are to come. Teach them that redemption cometh through Christ the Lord, who is the very eternal Father. Amen. In the ultimate offering any prophet of God is capable of making, Abinadi then offered himself to his captors, becoming a type and shadow, a prophetic prefiguration of Christ's sacrifice to which he had just testified. Later, when a large group of Lamanites were converted, they remembered the type and teachings of Abinadi, and immediately they did keep the law of Moses, for it was expedient that they should keep the law of Moses as yet, for it was not all fulfilled. But notwithstanding the law of Moses, they did look forward to the coming of Christ, considering that the law of Moses was a type of his coming, and believing that they must keep those outward performances until the time that he should be revealed unto them. Now they did not suppose that salvation came by the law of Moses, but the law of Moses did serve to strengthen their faith in Christ. When the crucifixion, death, resurrection, and ascension of Christ was completed in the old world, his appearance to the Nephites in the new world was introduced with this declaration from his own lips: "Behold, I am Jesus Christ, the Son of God. I came unto my own, and my own received me not. And the scriptures concerning my coming are fulfilled. And as many as have received me, to them have I given to become the sons of God. And even so will I to as many as shall believe on my name. For behold, by me redemption cometh, and in me is the law of Moses fulfilled." Unlike the Israelites in the old world, the faithful Nephites of the new world found it easier to recognize the return of the higher gospel and thereby let go of the ancient law of Moses. Following this sermon at the temple, the Savior gave even more commentary on this crucial transition from old covenant to new. "Behold, I say unto you that the law is fulfilled that was given unto Moses. Behold, I am he that gave the law, and I am he who covenanted with my people Israel. Therefore the law in me is fulfilled, for I have come to fulfill the law. Therefore it hath an end. Behold, I do not destroy the prophets, for as many as have not been fulfilled in me, verily I say unto you, shall all be fulfilled. And because I said unto you that old things have passed away, I do not destroy that which hath been spoken concerning these things which are to come. For behold, the covenant which I have made with my people is not all fulfilled, but the law which was given unto Moses hath an end in me. Behold, I am the law and the light. Look unto me and endure to the end, and ye shall live. For unto him that endureth to the end will I give eternal life. Behold, I have given unto you the commandments, therefore keep my commandments. And this is the law and the prophets, for they truly testified of me." Clearly the Nephite congregation understood this more readily than did the Jewish world, partly because the Nephite prophets had been so careful to teach the transitional nature of the law. In light of the profound insight the Book of Mormon brings to an understanding of the law of Moses, it is significant that Paul's great statement that the law was to serve as a schoolmaster to bring us unto Christ is recorded in the Joseph Smith translation of the Bible as, "The law was our schoolmaster until Christ."
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0: Chapter 8. Types and shadows, all things are the typifying of Christ. Nephi testified that all things which have been given of God from the beginning of the world unto man are the typifying of Christ. The literary evidence of that is seen throughout the Holy Scriptures, with the Book of Mormon containing some of the most well-developed of those parables, metaphors, analogies, and allegories. One image that has at least three variations in the Book of Mormon is the tree, a symbol through which Christ is seen as restoring and redeeming the human family by the fruitfulness of his love. The tree of life. We find the first manifestation of the symbolic Christ in the vision of the tree of life, which Lehi documented in 1 Nephi 8, and which was further explained in the vision that Nephi received shortly thereafter. As the Spirit revealed to Nephi the explanation of the vision his father had seen, the Spirit made explicit that the tree of life and its precious fruit are symbols of Christ's redemption. This thing shall be given unto thee for a sign, that after thou hast beheld the tree which bore the fruit which thy father tasted, thou shalt also behold a man descending out of heaven. Ye shall bear record that it is the Son of God. As Nephi's vision continued, he saw the Son of God going forth among the children of men in love and power. And Nephi again declared, I beheld that the tree of life was a representation of the love of God. The images of Christ, including his birth, ministry, and crucifixion, being inextricably linked with the tree of life. Thus, at the very outset of the Book of Mormon, in its first fully developed allegory, Christ is portrayed as the source of eternal life and joy, the living evidence of divine love, and the means whereby God will fulfill his covenant with the house of Israel, and indeed the entire family of man, returning them to all their eternal promises. The Olive Tree. At the conclusion of the vision, Lehi, and then Nephi, taught more of the love of God by continuing the allegory of the tree, shifting it from the tree of life to the even more extensively developed image of the olive tree. Throughout the Book of Mormon, the olive tree is the central figure for Israelite history, including the Lord's effort to redeem Israel, both individually and collectively. Here, very early in the Book of Mormon, it is noted that Israel's natural branches would be broken off and scattered, then later grafted back into their own true heritage. At its most important level of interpretation, this meant, as Lehi taught, that all of the house of Israel would come to the knowledge of the true Messiah, their Lord and their Redeemer, truly a foundational teaching of the Book of Mormon. This same metaphor, Christ as the source of Israel's life and safety, is developed even more completely by Zenas via Jacob in the longest single allegory and longest single chapter in the Book of Mormon. In Zenas's allegory, as retold by Jacob, the Lord of the vineyard works almost desperately, certainly with frequent frustration and tears, to cultivate, protect, preserve, reclaim, and restore the trees of his vineyard. As with most symbols, there are multiple levels of meaning in this parable, but the essential element in this story is Christ and his redemptive atonement. Clearly, this at-one-ment is hard, demanding, and at times deeply painful work, as the work of redemption always is. There is digging and dunging, there is watering and nourishing and pruning, and there is always the endless approaches to grafting, all to one saving end, that the trees of the vineyard would thrive exceedingly and become one body, the fruits being equal, with the Lord of the vineyard having preserved unto himself the fruit. From all the distant places of sin and alienation in which the children of the Father find themselves, it has always been the work of Christ and his disciples, in every dispensation, to gather them, heal them, and unite them with their Master. The seed, the staff, and the cross. The third image of the tree in the Book of Mormon is the recreated image of Moses raising a serpent upon a staff or tree, to which men should look to be healed, with the significant additional element of Alma's great discourse on the seed of faith and its developing into the mature tree of life. In Alma 32, he says, Now we will compare the word unto a seed. Now if ye give place, that a seed may be planted in your heart, behold, if it be a true seed or a good seed, if ye do not cast it out by your unbelief, that ye will resist the Spirit of the Lord, behold, it will begin to swell within your breasts. And when you feel these swelling motions, ye will begin to say within yourselves, The word is good, for it beginneth to enlarge my soul. Yea, it beginneth to enlighten my understanding. Yea, it beginneth to be delicious to me. Compare Lehi's similar response to the fruit of the tree of life. Continuing, But behold, as the seed swelleth and sprouteth and beginneth to grow, ye know that the word hath swelled your souls, and ye also know that it hath sprouted up, that your understanding doth begin to be enlightened, and your mind doth begin to expand. Here the seed, the Word of God, is moving toward full stature as the Word of God. Notice at this stage of the experiment, the seed has developed into a growing tree. And behold, as the tree beginneth to grow, ye will say, let us nourish it with great care, that it may get root, that it may grow up and bring forth fruit unto us. But if ye neglect the tree, and take no thought for its nourishment, behold, it will not get any root. And when the heat of the sun cometh and scorcheth it, because it hath no root, it withers away, and you pluck it up and cast it out. Now this is not because the seed was not good, neither is it because the fruit thereof would not be desirable, but it is because your ground is barren, and ye will not nourish the tree, therefore ye cannot have the fruit thereof. Note again the echoes from the parable of the soils in the New Testament. Continuing, and thus if ye will not nourish the word, looking forward with an eye of faith to the fruit thereof, ye can never pluck of the fruit of the tree of life. But if ye will nourish the word, yea, nourish the tree as it beginneth to grow by your faith with great diligence and with patience, looking forward to the fruit thereof, it shall take root. And behold, it shall be a tree springing up unto everlasting life. At this point, the key phrases of precious, sweet, white, and pure fruit, phrases originating with Lehi's vision, are again introduced. And because of your diligence and your faith and your patience with the word in nourishing it, that it may take root in you, behold, by and by ye shall pluck the fruit thereof, which is most precious, which is sweet above all that is sweet, and which is white above all that is white, yea, and pure above all that is pure. And ye shall feast upon this fruit, even until ye are filled, that ye hunger not, neither shall ye thirst. Then, my brethren, ye shall reap the rewards of your faith, and your diligence, and patience, and long-suffering, waiting for the tree to bring forth fruit unto you. In this brilliant discourse, Alma moves the reader from a general commentary on faith in the seed-like Word of God to a focused discourse on faith in Christ as the Word of God, grown to a fruit-bearing tree, a tree whose fruit is exactly that of Lehi's earlier perception of Christ's love, which is most precious, which is sweet above all that is sweet, which is white above all that is white, yea, and pure above all that is pure. And ye shall feast upon the gospel of Christ, even until ye are filled, that ye hunger not, neither shall ye thirst. Christ is the bread of life, the living water, the true vine. Christ is the seed, the tree, and the fruit of eternal life. But the profound and central tree of life imagery in this discourse is lost, or at least greatly diminished, if the reader does not follow it on into the next two chapters of the Book of Mormon. In Alma 33, Alma quoted Zenas and Zenoch on the role of Christ in rewarding faith, then focused on the fully developed image of Christ as tree of life. Behold, He, Christ, was spoken of by Moses. Yea, and behold, a type was raised up in the wilderness, that whosoever would look upon it might live, and many did look and live. O my brethren, cast about your eyes and begin to believe in the Son of God, that he will come to redeem his people, and that he shall suffer and die to atone for their sins, and that he shall rise again from the dead, which shall bring to pass the resurrection, that all men shall stand before him, to be judged at the last and judgment day according to their works. And now, my brethren, I desire that you shall plant this word in your hearts, and as it beginneth to swell, even so nourish it by your faith. And behold, it will become a tree, springing up in you unto everlasting life. And then may God grant unto you that your burdens may be light through the joy of his Son. At this point, Amulek, the newly involved member and even newer missionary, picked up the theme begun by his companion, saying in prelude to a powerful discourse on the atonement, my brethren, I think that it is impossible that ye should be ignorant of the things which have been spoken concerning the coming of Christ, who is taught by us to be the Son of God. Have faith to plant the word in your hearts, that ye may try the experiment of its goodness. Abinadi. The Book of Mormon prophet who probably taught about scriptural symbolism and taught it more effectively than any other is Abinadi. Very early he warned King Noah that whatever he would do to Abinadi would be a type and a shadow of things which are to come, and indeed it was. Abinadi also stressed that the performances and ordinances of the law of Moses were types of things to come and shadows of those things which are to come. But the most striking symbolic statement Abinadi ever made was his own living prefiguration of Christ. Consider these foreshadowing links and parallel possibilities between Abinadi, the first Book of Mormon martyr, and Christ, the last and great sacrifice. Both were called to preach repentance to those sinning. To deny their message was to be afflicted by the hand of enemies and brought into bondage. They denounced unbelievers in public discourse. They stood alone against their accusers. They were bound and taken before religious priests and political rulers. They were cross-examined. They were both dismissed as mad. They spoke with power and authority. They could not be slain until their message or mission was completed. Abinadi had a 3-day imprisonment, as Christ was entombed for 3 days. They were both condemned for blasphemy. They would not recall their words. In their deaths, innocent blood was shed. In both cases, a leader was tempted to release them, but yielded to detractors and delivered them to be slain. Abinadi is the most extensively developed prophetic prefiguration of Christ in the Book of Mormon, and one of the most conspicuously developed types in any of the Scriptures. And it is yet another conspicuous irony that he, like Christ, died lamenting that those who claimed a belief in the law of Moses could not recognize the messianic teachings, to say nothing of the Messiah himself, toward which that law, in its purity, had always been directed.
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4: Chapter 23, Every Snare. Jonathan Crosby worked on his new home in Kirtland throughout the fall of 1836. By November, he had put up the walls and the roof, but the house still had an unfinished floor and no windows or doors. With the baby coming soon, Caroline had been urging him to finish the house as quickly as possible. Things were working out fine with their landlady, Sister Granger, but Caroline was anxious to move out of the tight quarters and into her own house. While Jonathan labored feverishly to make the house livable before the baby came, church leaders announced their plans to start the Kirtland Safety Society, a village bank designed to boost Kirtland's struggling economy and raise money for the church. Like other small banks in the United States, it would provide loans to borrowers so they could purchase property and goods, helping the local economy grow. As borrowers paid these loans back with interest, the bank would turn a profit. Loans would be issued in the form of banknotes backed by the Safety Society's limited reserve of silver and gold coins. To build up this reserve of hard money, the bank would sell shares of stock to investors who committed to make payments on their shares over time. By early November, the Kirtland Safety Society had more than 30 stockholders, including Joseph and Sidney, who invested much of their own money in the bank. The stockholders elected Sidney as president of the institution and Joseph as cashier, making him responsible for the bank's accounts. With plans for the bank in place, Oliver went east to purchase materials for printing banknotes, and Orson Hyde went to apply for a charter from the state legislature so they could operate the bank legally. Joseph, meanwhile, urged all the saints to invest in the Safety Society, quoting Old Testament scriptures that called on the ancient Israelites to bring their gold and silver to the Lord. Joseph felt that God approved of their efforts, and he promised that all would be well if the saints heeded the Lord's commandments. Trusting the prophet's word, additional saints invested in the Safety Society, although others were more cautious about purchasing stock in an untried institution. The Crosbys thought about purchasing shares, but the high cost of building their home had left them no money to spare. Around the start of December, Jonathan had finally installed windows and doors for the house, and he and Caroline moved in. The interior was still unfinished, but they had a good cooking stove to keep them warm and fed. Jonathan had also dug a well nearby where they could fetch water easily. Caroline was happy to have a home of her own, and on December 19th, she gave birth to a healthy baby boy as a blinding snowstorm swirled outside. Winter enveloped Kirtland, and in January 1837, the Kirtland Safety Society opened for business. On its first day, Joseph issued crisp banknotes, fresh from the printing press, with the institution's name and his signature on the front. As more saints took out loans, often using their land as collateral, the notes began circulating around Kirtland and elsewhere. Phoebe Carter, who had recently moved to Kirtland from the northeastern United States, did not invest in the Safety Society or take out a loan, but she stood to benefit from the prosperity it promised. She was nearly 30 years old and unmarried, and she had no family in Kirtland to rely on for support. Like other women in her situation, she had few options for employment, but she could earn a modest income sewing and teaching school as she had done before moving to Ohio. If Kirtland's economy improved, more people would have money to spend on new clothes and education. For Phoebe, though, the decision to come to Kirtland had been spiritual, not economic. Her parents had opposed her baptism, and after she announced her plans to gather with the saints, her mother protested. "Phoebe," she had said, "will you come back to me if you find Mormonism false?" "Yes, mother, I will," Phoebe promised. But she knew she had found the restored gospel of Jesus Christ. Some months after arriving in Kirtland, she had received a patriarchal blessing from Joseph Smith Sr. that assured her great rewards on earth and in heaven. "Be comforted, for thy troubles are over," the Lord told her. "Thou shalt have long life and see good days." The blessing confirmed the feelings Phoebe had when she left home. Too sad to say goodbye in person, she had written a letter and left it on the family table. "Be not anxious for your child," it read. "I believe that the Lord will take care of me and give me that which is for the best." Phoebe had faith in the promises of her patriarchal blessing. It said she would be the mother of many children and marry a man with wisdom, knowledge, and understanding. But so far, Phoebe had no prospects of marriage, and she knew she was older than most women who married and started having children. One evening in January 1837, Phoebe was visiting friends when she met a dark-haired man with pale blue eyes. He was a few days older than she was and had recently returned to Kirtland after marching with the Camp of Israel and then serving a mission in the southern United States. His name, she learned, was Wilford Woodruff. Throughout the winter, the saints in Kirtland continued to borrow large sums of money to purchase property and goods. Employers sometimes paid workers in banknotes, which could be used as currency or redeemed for hard money at the Kirtland Safety Society office. Soon after the Safety Society opened for business, a man named Grandison Newell began hoarding banknotes. A longtime resident of a nearby town, Grandison hated Joseph and the saints. He had enjoyed some prominence in the county until the saints arrived, and now he often looked for ways, legal or otherwise, to harass them. If church members came to him for work, he would refuse to hire them. If missionaries preached near his home, he would organize a group of men to pelt them with eggs. When Dr. Philastus Hurlbut began collecting slanderous statements against Joseph, Grandison helped finance his work. Yet despite his efforts, the saints kept gathering to the area. The opening of the Kirtland Safety Society gave Grandison a new point of attack. Concerned about the rising number of banks in Ohio, the state legislature had refused to grant Orson Hyde a charter. Without this approval, the Safety Society could not call itself a bank, but it could still take deposits and issue loans. Its success relied on stockholders making payments on their shares, so the institution could maintain its reserves. Few stockholders had enough hard money to do that, however, and Grandison suspected the Safety Society's reserves were too small to sustain it for long. Hoping the business would collapse if enough people redeemed notes for gold or silver coins, Grandison traveled around the countryside purchasing Safety Society notes. He then brought his stack of notes to the Safety Society office and demanded cash in return. If the officers did not redeem them, he threatened he would press charges. Cornered, Joseph and the Safety Society officers had no choice but to redeem the notes and pray for more investors. Although he had little money, Wilford Woodruff purchased 20 shares in Kirtland Safety Society stock. His good friend Warren Parrish was the Safety Society's secretary. Wilford had traveled west with Warren and his wife Betsy as part of the Camp of Israel. After Betsy died in the cholera outbreak, Warren and Wilford served a mission together before Warren returned to Kirtland and became Joseph's scribe and trusted friend. Since his mission, Wilford had moved from place to place, often living off the kindness of friends like Warren. But after meeting Phoebe Carter, he began thinking about marriage, and investing in the Safety Society was one way he could establish himself financially before starting a family. By the end of January, however, the Safety Society was facing a crisis. While Grandison Newell was trying to wipe out its reserves, newspapers in the area were publishing articles that cast doubt on its legitimacy. Like others around the country, some saints had also speculated in land and goods, hoping to get rich with little effort. Others neglected to make the required payments on their stock. Before long, many workers and businesses in and around Kirtland refused to accept Safety Society notes. Fearing failure, Joseph and Sidney temporarily shut down the Safety Society and traveled to another city to try to partner with an established bank there. But the Safety Society's poor start had shaken the faith of many saints, leading them to question the prophet's spiritual leadership that had spurred their investment. In the past, the Lord had revealed Scripture through Joseph, making it easy for them to exercise faith that he was a prophet of God. But when Joseph's statements about the Safety Society appeared to go unfulfilled, and their investments began to slip away, many saints became uneasy and critical of Joseph. Wilford continued to trust that the Safety Society would succeed. After the prophet partnered with the other bank, he returned to Kirtland and responded to the complaints of his critics. Later at the church's general conference, Joseph spoke to the saints about why the church borrowed money and established institutions like the Safety Society. The saints had begun the latter-day work poor and destitute, he reminded them, yet the Lord had commanded them to sacrifice their time and talents to gather to Zion and build a temple. These efforts, though costly, were vital to the salvation of God's children. To move the Lord's work forward, church leaders had to find a way to finance it. Still, Joseph regretted how much they owed creditors. "We are indebted to them, to be sure," he admitted, "but our brethren abroad have only to come with their money." He believed that if saints gathered to Kirtland and consecrated their property to the Lord, it would do much to relieve the church of its burden of debt. As Joseph spoke, Wilford felt the power of his words. "Oh, that they might be written upon our hearts as with an iron pen," he thought, "to remain forever that we might practice them in our lives." He wondered how anyone could hear the prophet speak and still doubt that he had been called of God. Yet doubts persisted. By mid-April, Kirtland's economy worsened as a financial crisis overwhelmed the nation. Years of excessive lending had weakened banks in England and the United States, causing widespread fear of economic collapse. Banks called in debts, and some stopped issuing loans altogether. Panic soon spread from town to town as banks closed, businesses failed, and unemployment soared. In this climate, a struggling institution like the Kirtland Safety Society stood little chance. Joseph could not do much to fix the dilemma, yet some found it easier to blame him than the national economic panic. Soon creditors were hounding Joseph and Sidney constantly. One man filed a lawsuit against them over an unpaid debt, and Grandison Newell brought false criminal charges against Joseph, claiming the prophet was conspiring against him. With each passing day, the prophet grew more concerned that he would be arrested or killed. Wilford and Phoebe were now engaged, and they had asked Joseph to marry them, but on the day of their wedding he was nowhere to be found, leaving Frederick Williams to perform the ceremony. Shortly after Joseph's sudden disappearance, Emma received a letter from him, assuring her he was safe. He and Sydney had fled Kirtland, putting distance between themselves and those who wished to harm them. Their location was secret, but Newell, Whitney, and Hiram knew how to contact them and were advising them from afar. Emma understood the dangers Joseph faced. When his letter arrived, some men, probably friends of Grandison Newell, examined its postmark, trying to learn where he was. Others were spying on his struggling store. Although she remained optimistic, Emma worried about the children. Their 1-year-old son Frederick was too young to understand what was happening, but 6-year-old Julia and 4-year-old Joseph became anxious when they learned their father would not be coming home soon. Emma knew she had to trust in the Lord, especially now that so many people in Kirtland were turning to doubt and disbelief. "If I had no more confidence in God than some I could name, I should be a sad case indeed," Emma wrote Joseph at the end of April. "But I still believe that if we humble ourselves and are as faithful as we can be, we shall be delivered from every snare that may be laid at our feet." Even so, she worried that Joseph's creditors would take advantage of his absence and seize whatever property or money they could. "It is impossible for me to do anything," she lamented, "as long as everybody has so much better right to all that is called yours than I have." Emma was ready for him to come home. There were few people she trusted now, and she was reluctant to give anyone anything that did not help to pay off Joseph's debts. And to make matters worse, she feared their children had been exposed to measles. "I wish it could be possible for you to be at home when they are sick," she wrote. "You must remember them, for they all remember you." Amid this turmoil, Parley and Thankful returned to Kirtland for the birth of their baby. As Heber had prophesied, Thankful delivered a baby boy, whom they named after Parley. But she suffered severely during the labor, and she died a few hours later. Unable to care for his newborn son alone, Parley placed him in the arms of a woman who could nurse the infant and returned to Canada. There he began planning a mission to England with the help of saints like Joseph Fielding, who had been writing about the restored gospel to friends and relatives across the ocean. After he finished his mission to Canada, Parley returned to Ohio and married a young widow in Kirtland named Marianne Frost. He also received a letter from Thomas Marsh, the president of the Quorum of the Twelve, urging him to postpone the mission to England until the apostles could meet as a quorum that summer in Kirtland. While Parley waited for the other apostles to assemble, Joseph and Sidney returned to Kirtland and tried to resolve their debts and ease tensions among the saints. A few days later, Sidney visited Parley and told him he had come to collect an overdue debt. Sometime earlier, Joseph had loaned Parley $2,000 to purchase some land in Kirtland. To relieve his own debts, Joseph had since sold Parley's debt to the Safety Society, and Sidney was now collecting the money. Parley told Sidney he did not have the $2,000, but offered to return the land as payment. Sidney told him he would have to give up his house as well as the land to satisfy the debt. Parley was outraged. When Joseph first sold him the land, he had told Parley that he would not be hurt in the deal. And what of Heber Kimball's blessing promising him countless riches and freedom from debt? Now Parley felt like Joseph and Sidney were taking away everything he had. If he lost his land and home, what would he and his family do? The next day, Parley sent an angry letter to Joseph. "I have at length become fully convinced that the whole scene of speculation in which we have been engaged is of the devil," he wrote, "which has given rise to lying, deceiving, and taking advantage of one's neighbor." Parley told Joseph he still believed in the Book of Mormon and the Doctrine and Covenants, but he was disturbed by the prophet's actions. He demanded that Joseph repent and accept the land as payment for the debt. Otherwise, he would have to take legal action. "I shall be under the painful necessity of preferring charges against you," he warned, "for extortion, covetousness, and taking advantage of your brother." On May 28th, a few days after Parley sent his letter to Joseph, Wilfred Woodruff went to the temple for a Sunday meeting. As dissent mounted in Kirtland, Wilfred remained one of Joseph's staunchest allies. But Warren Parrish, who had worked side by side with Joseph for years, had begun criticizing the prophet for his role in the financial crisis and was quickly becoming a leader of the dissenters. Wilford prayed that the contentious spirit in the church would dissipate, but he would not be in Kirtland much longer to help. Lately, he had felt impressed to take the gospel to the Fox Islands, off the coast of the northeastern state of Maine, near the home of Phoebe's parents. He hoped that on the way there, he would have the chance to teach his own parents and younger sister the gospel. Phoebe would join him to meet his family and take him farther north to meet hers. As eager as he was to be with family, Wilford could not help worrying about Joseph and the state of the church in Kirtland. Taking a seat in the temple, he saw Joseph at the pulpit. In the face of so much opposition, the prophet appeared cast down. He had lost thousands of dollars in the collection.

0: as they took the stand and testified of Joseph's integrity. But before the meeting closed, Warren stood up and denounced Joseph in front of the congregation. Wilford's heart sank as he listened to the tirade. "Oh, Warren, Warren," he grieved.
1: 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Read the whole book at saints.churchofjesuschrist.org.
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3: This is the official radio voice of the Church of Jesus Christ of Latter-day Saints. Some of the programs presented are educational or inspirational, but may not represent the official position of the Church.
4: This is the finest collection of Joseph Smith's teachings that has ever been published. It is a classified or subject-oriented collection of Joseph Smith's that melds both reminiscence and contemporary records in a way never achieved before. It is a marvelous work.
5: Coming up next, The Teachings of Joseph Smith, Part 2.
3: Presenting the Joseph Smith Papers.
6: And now your host, Glenn Rawson.
5: Tonight, we talk about this book. This represents something of a culmination. It's a high watermark, if you will, in the teachings of Joseph Smith published by the LDS Church. In preparation for our show, we interviewed some of the curriculum editors who were responsible for the creation of this manual, and we'll talk about the manual and what's in it. Now, we begin by reminding you that presenting the teachings of Joseph Smith, there were challenges that were not found in the teachings of his successors.
7: Ronald O. Barney.
8: Because Joseph Smith did not have scribes in the audience, as we've described, to capture what he said, because he made no concerted effort to have what he said published, we're not as fortunate in the things that we have from Joseph Smith as we are from subsequent Latter-day Saint prophets, whose sermons, in large part, were published, many of them verbatim. And so the curriculum editors give this provision, which I think is important for us to understand in light of the things that we are trying to convey regarding the teachings of Joseph Smith. During the lifetime of Joseph Smith, shorthand was not in widespread use. Therefore, the sermons he delivered were recorded imprecisely in longhand, generally by scribes, church leaders, or other church members. Almost all of Joseph Smith's addresses were given extemporaneously, without prepared texts. So the notes taken by those who listened to him constitute the only record of the discourses. While some lengthy reports of his addresses exist, most are summarizations of the messages delivered by the prophet. Unfortunately, there is no record for many of the discourses given by Joseph Smith. Of the more than 250 sermons he is known to have delivered, reports or notes taken by scribes or others cover only about 50 of the sermons given.
5: There are projected to be some 30 volumes of the Joseph Smith Papers, but of those, there won't be any devoted exclusively to his teachings. Now, why is that? And with that, what exactly then is this manual, and what's its purpose?
7: Susan Hainsworth.
9: What is in this book are the teachings, are the things that the prophet Joseph Smith said about gospel topics. Now, he said a lot about legal cases. He had a lot of legal problems. He said a lot about the everyday business of his life, how to deal with the many properties the saints were losing as they were driven out of their various places. He said a lot about financial matters, about financial problems, about dealing with mobs and persecution, about day-to-day matters in his own life and in the church. I rode my horse to this place, I ate breakfast, I came back. All of those things are contained in the Joseph Smith Papers.

0: What we have is what he actually said about the gospel. And if you take what he said about the gospel, our book contains the very great majority of what he said. It is as close to comprehensive as we could make it with these exceptions. That is, that we only included the teachings he taught that apply to our day. Now, that is almost all of his teachings, with the exception of just a couple, and those are identified in the introduction to the manual.
1: Now, understandably, the church is very careful about the materials that they publish. Hence, this manual was subjected to critical review some 36 times, and it will be published in 76 languages.
2: David B. Marsh.
3: The first thing I'd like to say is that the development of this book was done under the direction of the prophets and the apostles of the Church of Jesus Christ of Latter-day Saints. And that was a blessing for us to know that everything we did as a staff was looked at and reviewed and revised by the brethren, or our church leaders. And that gives us a lot of safety in the things that we do, that it's being approved of and looked at by them before it goes out to members of the church, so that the doctrine is accurate and it's set in such a way that's appropriate for church members to hear. The other thing I want to say was the intent of this series of books, the teachings of presidents of the church, back 14 years ago when they started talking about these books. The First Presidency and Quorum of the Twelve had basically three ideas in mind that they wanted to accomplish with these books. The first one was that they wanted us to develop a composite or an artificial sermon by the quotes from each prophet on certain gospel topics that were relevant to members of the church today. And so, you know, they asked us to go through all of the talks that a certain prophet gave and just glean out of there any quote we could find that related to a certain topic. And then from those disparate quotes, or quotes from disparate sources, we would compile them in such a way that they made a composite sermon that a member of the church could just read through, just like they were reading a talk of one of the church leaders today in General Conference. The second reason that they wanted to accomplish by these books was that members of the church, as they collected these over the years, would develop a library of prophetic teachings. And particularly for international, or members living out in international areas outside of the United States, they don't have a lot of materials in their languages, and so these books, for many of them, would be the first time that they would receive teachings of the prophets of this last dispensation in their language. And then the third reason they wanted these was to have it be as a teaching resource.
0: This book took many years to produce. In the church curriculum department, editors, committee members, other people, writers, curriculum developers, took 7 years to produce the book. Before that, it was many years in the church historical department, where they worked to prepare materials that we could use to establish what were actually the teachings of the prophet, so that we could draw from those in preparing this book. This enormous care was taken in all kinds of ways because of the importance of this book and because the First Presidency and the Twelve wanted the book to stand for many years as a standard and as a great resource for the saints throughout the world.
1: Now remember, this is not a book of Joseph Smith's sermons. It's a book of his teachings. Those teachings come from sources in addition to the sermons.
0: We have almost all of the teachings that are available to us on those topics. We need to remember that we have record of about 250 sermons that the prophet gave. We know he gave many more than that. Of those 250, we only have notes or records of about 50. Now, the prophet also taught in other contexts, in letters, in his journal. But there is not an inexhaustible supply of teachings from the prophet on gospel topics. What there are mostly in this book. So much research was done to ensure that this was true. And I think sometimes that Latter-day Saints might not appreciate how much of the prophet's teaching is in this book.
1: Most of the teachings that are found in this manual can be found also in a familiar compilation called The History of the Church.
2: R. Eric Smith.
4: The question may be asked, why did we decide to quote so much from The History of the Church instead of using the original sources that underlie the history of the church? Keep in mind that the Joseph Smith Teachings Manual is a curriculum manual. The audience of the manual is a general church audience. Most of the members of the church actually live outside of the United States, and many of those are first-generation converts to the church. We made the decision to use the History of the Church volumes with full knowledge of what we were doing. We understood the limitations. The decision to use History of the Church was made with the direction of the First Presidency and Quorum of the Twelve and in consultation with representatives of the Church History Department. The purpose of the manual is to increase devotion and faith among the saints. So even though in the manual we try to meet very high scholarly standards, the work is not a work of history or scholarship per se. It is a curriculum product that's designed to increase faith and devotion. The teachings that are presented in the manual need to be put into clear and standard English so that they can be translated into dozens of other languages. If our teachings in the English version were presented with original misspellings and poor punctuation and grammar, those problems could not survive in translation. So there was no sense in us preserving those original problems in the English version.
1: While the History of the Church became the primary text for much of the manual, each of those quotations from the History of the Church was taken back and compared to the original documents. And then both of those sources, primary and secondary, are noted at the end of each chapter.
4: We wanted the manual to meet high scholarly standards. We use a word, transparent. This is, we want people to know exactly what we were doing, even if they might not agree necessarily with all of our choices. We wanted to disclose all the information that readers needed to be able to tell what sources we are using and to understand the limitations with those sources.
0: We ensured that we went to original sources for every historical detail. Every detail of the prophet's life that is mentioned in this book has been verified with historical sources.
3: We've always had citations in manuals before, but we've never had so much detail that explains where the quote came from and even goes back to the most original source. Sometimes we like to quote a source that's a secondhand source, but we quote it because it's more accessible to members of the church if they want to go and study that. We feel like it's nice to give them that secondhand source because it's more accessible. But in this case, we not only gave secondhand sources, but we tried to go back to the most original source for every quote that we found of Joseph Smith. For me, that aspect of the book increases its credibility as well as the scholarship of the book.
0: Things that come out from the curriculum department of the church have a zero tolerance for mistakes of any kind. We're not talking about just editorial mistakes. We're talking about historical mistakes or doctrinal mistakes. We want them to be as close to absolutely right as they can be. And that's a standard that can't be held for many other documents.
3: Historically, I believe that this book will become known as the source for the teachings of the prophet Joseph Smith. We've had many books over the years that the church has published and others have that contain his teachings, but this one had a particularly great amount of intense research and refining and historical research to just make sure that the quotes that we're using were the quotes that we can be mostly assured that they were from Joseph Smith.
1: Now, it should be pointed out that this manual does not contain everything that Joseph Smith taught.
0: When were teachings not included in this book? Some teachings didn't meet scholarly standards, and we had a very strict scholarly standard for what was applied in this book. We used the same standard that the Joseph Smith Papers people did. We used no materials that they did not approve. For example, if someone did not actually hear the prophet say something, their material could not be used. They could not have recalled what someone else told them. Or sometimes the prophet was not closely enough connected to the preparation of the material. For example, lectures on faith was not used in this book because we are not absolutely sure how closely the prophet was connected to the preparation of that document. Also, sometimes teachings were on a gospel topic, but they were tangential. They hit the gospel topic just tangentially, or they were presented with so much historical context that it was difficult to sort out the gem, and so those were not included.
4: In the years and decades after Joseph Smith's death, many church members and leaders reported the teachings that they remembered him giving when he was alive. For example, in general conference sermons from the 1850s and beyond, church leaders like Brigham Young and Wilfred Woodruff, who knew Joseph Smith, report many of his teachings, and these teachings were not recorded in his lifetime. So the only way that we know of these teachings is because people remembered them. In the Joseph Smith Teachings Manual, we use remembered teachings only when they are firsthand. That is, when the person who provides us the teaching actually heard the teaching come from the mouth of Joseph Smith. We do not use secondhand accounts.
1: In addition to 125 different gospel topics, there are also numerous and various types of illustrations in the manual.
3: Another nice thing about this book is that it has over 140 photos, illustrations, and paintings, some of which are published for the first time in this book. And that's in the previous books in this series, we haven't done that many photos, but in this book they wanted to have some particularly more historical photos so that the history of the church and different events in the history of the church could be told pictorially as well as through the teachings of the prophet and the other connective paragraphs that are in the book. Up in the section of the life and ministry of the prophet, there's a nice map in there of the place where Joseph Smith lived, the Joseph Smith Senior Farm and the land there, which I think members of the church will appreciate. You can get an idea of the close proximity that different things were, particularly the where the first vision took place in the Sacred Grove and where that was in relation to the log home and later the other home that Joseph Smith and his family built for themselves. There's a great picture on page 88 of the baptism of Joseph Smith Sr., the prophet's father, on April 6, 1830, which is a sweet and touching picture of Joseph and his father embracing after the prophet's father comes out of the river where he was baptized. On page 306, there's a new piece of art that was painted that depicts the appearance of Elijah in the Kirtland Temple, which is a nice painting. There's another picture on page 340 where Joseph Smith calms an angry mob that came to arrest him, and there's a story told there as well, right next to the picture of how it just tells the story of how the mob came in and the prophet's mother was there and she went and got the prophet and he talks to them and calms them down. And whereas they came to arrest him, afterwards they said, you better not go out there. There's people that want to get you and we'll guard you, so to speak. There's another picture on page 380 where Joseph Smith heals Elijah Fordham. And again, it's a sweet story. Many people were sick and Joseph Smith himself was sick, but was able to get up and go around and bless other people. And the story of Elijah Fordham is told there as well. And it's a sweet story to read and to learn about. And then one other picture on page 448 is a new picture. It's not published first time in this particular book, but it's a newer picture that depicts the creation of the Relief Society and shows Joseph Smith standing before some of the sisters in Nauvoo, organizing them for the first time.
1: As Joseph Smith was ever concerned about his personal deportment and also the example that he set for his people, it's appropriate that this manual contains stories from the life of the prophet Joseph Smith. These serve, if you will, as illustrations of his teachings.
3: Another aspect of the book is the From the Life of Joseph Smith section, which is the first part of each chapter in the book. Yeah. And one of the things that I think people will appreciate knowing that you may not pick up just by reading the book, but that is that each of these were written so that if you read them as you read the book chronologically, you will get a brief history of the prophet Joseph Smith.
0: Because the From the Life of sections tell the story of the prophet in an organized way, they build his life as the spine of the book, you have a great combination of history and doctrine, and so you are able to see these kind of themes.
1: There were six categories of source material that were used in the book, and it's in the appendix that these sources are explained.
4: The teachings come from six categories: sermons, articles, letters, journals, recollections, and scriptures. The historical record indicates that Joseph Smith gave at least 250 sermons. He probably gave more than that, but we have record of only 250. But of those 250 sermons, we have notes or reports for only about 50 of those. A second category of sources of Joseph Smith's materials that we used in the manual is articles, of which he was the author. Joseph Smith wrote some articles himself or dictated them. In many other cases, he assigned a church leader or clerk to write an article on a particular topic, and then Joseph Smith would read that article and approve it and sign it and publish it in his name. Another category of teachings we used in the manual is letters. As with articles, a letter that's attributed to Joseph Smith was not necessarily written by him. He may have written a letter in his own hand, and he did in fact write many letters in his own hand. But in other cases, he dictated to a scribe, and in yet other cases, he assigned someone to write on a particular topic, and then he approved and signed the letter. It must be noted that Joseph Smith wrote very little in his own journal. Of the more than 1,000 manuscript pages that we have today of Joseph Smith journals, on only about 35 of those pages do we have Joseph Smith's handwriting. So in most cases, the journal entries were either dictated or were written by scribes who observed Joseph Smith and kept his journal by assignment. Necessarily, when someone else is writing the journal, they can't be as personal. They don't have the same access to his mind that he does. So they wrote what he said or what they saw him do, but they don't have access to his emotions and feelings the same way. I feel like if you want to get a really good sense of what Joseph Smith was like, what his personality and character were really like, you should focus on the letters and the other materials that he himself wrote. In my opinion, as you read those materials, you find someone that is very open, very earnest, very passionate, someone who cares very much about what the Lord thinks about him, someone who very much wants the approval of the Lord, someone who is open and honest. And it makes it hard to believe from reading these materials that he wrote in his own hand that he would be someone that would deceive other people or that was not sincere.
1: As with others who have devoted so much time to researching Joseph Smith's teachings, these editors, too, came away with distinct personal impressions of Joseph Smith.
3: Yeah, I think probably the greatest aspect of this book contributing to our understanding of the prophet would be that we'll see him as a great teacher. Not just a prophet, I mean, a prophet for sure, but that he was an incredible teacher. He could hold the attention of people for hours on end as he spoke, and even during windstorms and rainstorms, people would stay to listen to the prophet because of the power that he was able to have while he taught. He was just captivating with the doctrine and the truth that he taught. I think that's one of the aspects. The other is, I think the book also will give a good some personal stories of Joseph Smith, some that are very common and we hear all the time being told about him, but others that are not so common that will bring a renewed perspective about him and a personal touch to the prophet's life. He was not an untouchable someone that you didn't get to look at. He mingled with the members of the church often. And this book tells some of those sweet stories of when he was with children, or when he was just there in a market or in the store, the brick store that he had at one time. So it gives a personal touch to the prophet's life as well.
0: What is the most powerful thing that came out of this book for me? That is, I was so impressed by the prophet's interaction with heaven, with heavenly beings. I knew there was a first vision. I knew the angel Moroni came. But I didn't realize how much interaction there was, how many prophets he dealt with, how often he was in touch with heaven. And that is made clear in this book, both through the teachings and through the large amount of biographical historical material that is in the book.
1: That's fitting as we bring this show to a close that we share with you some examples of some of those teachings found in the manual, such as this from November of 1835. I made this my rule: when the Lord commands, do it.
5: That was his supreme objective, to teach the truth as he had seen it in vision, as he had received it by the ministering of angels, as he had received it by the Spirit, and however manner he might communicate that in speech, in lecture, in lyceums, in a fireside setting, in homes, in the open air, in churches, in armories, windy days, sunshine, rain, they all wanted to hear, whether it was exhortation, testimony, or a plain preaching by the prophet Joseph Smith.
6: Some of the really most important things that we have, and we're so fortunate to have them, were the teachings of Joseph Smith to the Nauvoo Relief Society. In the minutes of the 28th of April, 1842, he said, "As you increase in innocence and virtue, as you increase in goodness, let your hearts expand. Let them be enlarged towards others. You must be long-suffering and bear with the faults and errors of mankind. How precious are the souls of man."
3: While one portion of the human race is judging and condemning the other without mercy, the great parent of the universe looks upon the whole of the human family with a fatherly care and a paternal regard. He views them as his offspring, and without any of those contracted feelings that influence the children of men, causes his son to rise on the evil and on the good, and sendeth rain on the just and the unjust. Another one that I find very helpful, even recently, is on page 51. The prophet says this: "I am glad I have the privilege of communicating to you some things which, if grasped closely, will be a help to you when earthquakes bellow, the clouds gather, the lightnings flash, the storms are ready to burst upon you like peals of thunder. Lay hold of these things, and let not your knees or joints tremble, nor your hearts faint. And then what can earthquakes, wars, and tornadoes do? Nothing." And then he gives the teaching: "All your losses will be made up to you in the resurrection, provided you continue faithful."
1: Next week on the Joseph Smith Papers, Joseph Smith and the Sacred Music of Mormonism.

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1: We now present Saints, the story of the Church of Jesus Christ in the Latter Days, a new narrative history. 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
2: Chapter 24, The Aim of the Church. President Heber J. Grant and his counselors moved quickly to implement Harold B. Lee's relief program. On April 6, 1936, they announced the plan at a special meeting for stake presidencies and ward bishoprics. Several days later, President Grant appointed Harold to serve as managing director of the program, instructing him to work with Apostle Melvin J. Ballard and a central supervisory committee. The church's primary goal for the next few months was to ensure that by October 1st, every needy family in the stakes had enough food, clothing, and fuel to last the winter. President Grant also wanted to put unemployed saints back to work to boost morale, restore lost dignity, and achieve financial stability. To accomplish these goals, he and his counselors asked the saints to pay a full tithe and increase their fast offerings. They also instructed local relief society and priesthood leaders to assess needs and create work projects to provide aid for people in their wards. And as much as possible, the church itself would provide work opportunities such as improving and repairing church properties. No pains must be spared to wipe out all feeling of diffidence, embarrassment, or shame on the part of those receiving relief, the First Presidency declared. The ward must be one great family of equals. During the first week of May, President Grant traveled to California to create a new stake and speak to the saints about the new relief program. Since the organization of the Los Angeles stake in 1923, thousands of saints had moved to California seeking warmer weather and better work. Moreover, the state had several fine universities, and many Latter-day Saints had thrived at these institutions. In 1927, church leaders organized a stake in San Francisco, followed by one in nearby Oakland a few years later. Now the church had more than 60,000 members in 9 stakes throughout the state. President Grant spent his first evening in Los Angeles speaking with the president of the new stake and meeting with local saints about the relief program. When he awoke the next morning, however, he had temples, not the relief plan, on his mind. He and church leaders had long contemplated building more temples outside of Utah in areas with large numbers of saints. They had recently decided to build a temple in Idaho Falls, a small city in southeastern Idaho. Now he felt impressed that the church needed to build a temple in Los Angeles. The depression was becoming less severe, and the church had the financial means to build 2 temples while also carrying out the relief program. It was free of debt and was operating on sound financial practices. The church's significant investment in sugar, begun in the early 1900s, was also paying dividends. President Grant did not think the new temples needed to be as elaborate and costly as the Salt Lake Temple. Rather, he envisioned modest-sized temples that met the needs of the local saints. For the time being, though, establishing the new relief plan would be the church's top priority. Already objections to the program were surfacing. Some saints chafed at the heavy new workload it demanded of wards and stakes. Wasn't the faithful payment of tithing and fast offerings enough to care for needy church members? They also worried that the payment of tithing in kind, by contributing goods to local storehouses, created additional costs in handling and storage. Others felt that, as tax-paying citizens, they were entitled to government relief if they qualified for it, even if they did not necessarily need it. President Grant knew the program would have its critics, but he urged Harold to proceed with the work. Much depended on the next 6 months. If the relief plan was to succeed, the saints would have to work together. Meanwhile, in Mexico, 51-year-old Isaías Juárez was fighting to keep the church from fracturing in his country. As a district president, he had been leading the saints in central Mexico since 1926, when religious and political unrest led the Mexican government to expel all foreign-born clergy, including American Latter-day Saint missionaries, from the country. Taking counsel from Ray L. Pratt, the exiled mission president and a general authority of the church, Isaías and other Mexican saints had quickly filled vacant church leadership roles, keeping the local branches from collapsing. Now, 10 years later, the church in Mexico faced new problems. After Elder Pratt's unexpected death in 1931, the first presidency called Antoine Ivins of the First Council of the 70 to take his place as mission president. Although Antoine had grown up in the Latter-day Saint colonies in northern Mexico and studied law in Mexico City, he was not a Mexican citizen and could not legally minister in the country. As a result, he worked mainly with Mexican-Americans living in the southwestern United States. The saints in central Mexico were troubled by the mission president's absence, especially when local concerns required immediate attention. The church, for instance, needed to build more meeting houses since Mexican law prohibited people from holding religious services in private homes or other non-religious buildings. Yet the local church leaders did not have the authority or resources to resolve this problem themselves. Feeling abandoned, Isaías and his counselors Abel Páez and Bernabé Parra held meetings with other concerned saints in 1932 to discuss what to do. At these meetings, which came to be called the First and Second Conventions, the saints resolved that it would be best if a Mexican citizen served as their mission president. During the Mexican Revolution, many of them had sided with leaders who fought against foreign powers for the rights of indigenous Mexicans, and they were frustrated with foreign political leaders who governed from a distance and seemed to ignore their needs. The conventionists drafted letters lobbying for this change and mailed them to church headquarters. The first presidency responded by sending Antoine Ivins and Melvin J. Ballard to Mexico City to speak with Isaías and the other petitioners. The two visitors assured them that the first presidency would find an inspired solution to their leadership dilemma. But Antoine also chastened them for directly petitioning the first presidency without first consulting him. When Antoine's term as mission president ended, the first presidency called Harold Pratt, Ray Pratt's younger brother, to replace him. Born in the Mexican colonies, Harold could serve freely in the country, and he soon moved the mission headquarters to Mexico City. Still, some church members bristled under his close supervision. Other saints were deeply disappointed that he was not culturally and ethnically Mexican. They wanted a mission president who could understand the everyday lives and needs of the people he served. In early 1936, the first presidency decided to split the Mexican mission at the national border, removing a portion of the southwestern United States from mission boundaries. This news gave some saints hope that an ethnic Mexican would serve as the new mission president. But when Harold Pratt retained his position, a group of disappointed saints decided to hold a third convention. At the head of the effort were Abel Páez and his uncle Margarito Bautista. Margarito took immense pride in his Mexican heritage and in the belief that he was a descendant of Book of Mormon peoples. He thought the Mexican saints could govern themselves, and he resented the interference of leaders from the United States. Isaías sympathized with Abel and Margarito, but he urged them not to hold the convention. Church organization, he reminded Abel, is not based on petitions of the majority. When plans for the third convention went forward anyway, Isaías sent a letter throughout the mission discouraging church members from attending. The cause is noble, he wrote, but the form of proceeding is out of order because it violates the principle of authority. On April 26, 1936, 120 saints assembled in Tecalco, Mexico, for the third convention. At the meeting, they voted unanimously to sustain the first presidency, believing that church leaders in Salt Lake City had misunderstood their previous letter. They decided they needed to submit a new petition, clearly calling for a mission president of their own raza y sangre, race and blood. The conventionists then voted unanimously to present Abel Páez as their choice for an experienced indigenous president of the Mexican mission. After the meeting, Isaías worked with Harold Pratt to reconcile with Abel and the conventionists, but their efforts failed. In June, conventionists drafted an 18-page petition to the first presidency. "We very respectfully ask that you grant us two things," they wrote. "First, that our church grant us a mission president who is Mexican, and second, that our church accept and authorize the candidate we choose." Isaías could do nothing more to keep the conventionists from submitting the petition. At the end of the month, they sent it with 251 signatures to Salt Lake City. On October 2, 1936, President Heber J. Grant opened General Conference with a progress report on the relief plan, now known as the Church Security Program. "By the first of the month," he reminded the saints, "the church had wanted every needy, faithful saint in its stakes to have ample food, fuel, and clothing for the coming winter." Although only three-quarters of the stakes had met the goal, he was pleased with the promptness and efficiency the saints had shown over the last 6 months. "More than 15,000 persons have performed labor on various stake and ward projects," he reported. "Hundreds of thousands of work hours have been furnished by the people to this necessary and praiseworthy purpose." They had harvested grain and other crops, collected clothing, and made quilts and bedding in abundance. Employment committees had helped as many as 700 people find jobs. "The aim of the church is to help the people to help themselves," President Grant told the assembled saints. "We must not contemplate ceasing our extraordinary efforts until want and suffering shall disappear from amongst us." 2 months after the conference, a film crew came to Salt Lake City to make a short documentary about the security program for The March of Time, a popular new series shown in movie theaters across the United States. The filmmakers shot footage of Salt Lake City landmarks and everyday Latter-day Saints working the land and operating church storehouses and workshops. With the cooperation of President Grant and other church leaders, the crew also filmed discussions and meetings about the security plan. Now that the saints were better prepared to weather the cold season, the prophet's attention again turned to temples. That winter, the church was given land for a temple along the Snake River in Idaho Falls, Idaho, where a strong community of devout saints lived. President Grant then returned to Los Angeles to visit the stakes there and follow his prompting to build a temple in the city. In California, he found church members working hard to implement the security program. As an urban center, Los Angeles posed challenges to the plan, which depended on farming and other rural activities to provide work for unemployed saints. So the California stakes had adapted the program to their region. They canned fruit from the state's abundant orchards, and as the church continued to grow in the area, saints who needed assistance labored as construction workers on new meeting houses. Still, the saints in California struggled to meet the goal of increasing their fast offerings. Speaking to the members of the Pasadena Stake, northeast of Los Angeles, President Grant emphasized the importance of this sacrifice. "No want would exist among our church members," he promised the congregation, "if once each month all Latter-day Saints would abstain from two meals and give the sum saved thereby into the hands of the bishop for distribution to the needy." When he was not meeting with the saints, President Grant visited prospective temple sites. He found many suitable places, but each time he showed interest in buying, the owners would ask for significantly more money than he thought the land was worth. The best site he found was a beautiful 24-acre lot located along the main thoroughfare between Los Angeles and Hollywood. He made an offer on the property, but he received no response from the owner before he had to return to Salt Lake City. The next day, he received a telegram from a bishop in Los Angeles. The owner of the lot had accepted the church's offer. The prophet was overjoyed. "We have the best site in the entire country," he told J. Reuben Clark. The news came just as The March of Time debuted in movie theaters, bringing positive nationwide attention to the saint's efforts to help the poor. A few weeks before the film's premiere, a theater in Salt Lake City had hosted a private screening for church and city leaders. President Grant was still in California at the time, so he missed the event. But David O. McKay had been able to attend, and he had high praise for the film. "It was a beautiful movie," he exclaimed. "The picture is so excellent and so masterfully presented that every man, woman, and child in the church should be grateful for it." Around this time, the rift between Mexico's Third Convention and the church continued to widen. After receiving the Conventionists' petition, the First Presidency responded with a lengthy letter reiterating the importance of following standard procedures of church government in all parts of the world. "If this were not so," the presidency declared, "there would soon grow up in the church different practices, and these would lead to different doctrines, and in the end, there would be no order in the church." They urged the Conventionists to repent. "The time may come when a mission president of your own race will be appointed," they wrote, "but this will only be when the president of the church, acting under the inspiration of the Lord, shall determine so to do." Santiago Mora Gonzalez, a branch president in central Mexico, met with other Third Conventionists in November 1936 to discuss the best way to respond to the First Presidency's letter. Some Conventionists, including Santiago, were disappointed by the letter but wanted to abide by the First Presidency's decision. Others were outraged. Margarito Bautista, who sat near Santiago at the meeting, jumped up from the table. "This is an injustice," he exclaimed. He wanted the Conventionists to reject the authority of Harold Pratt once and for all. "He is no longer our president," Margarito declared. "Our president is Dear Abel." Santiago was alarmed. Earlier that year, he had asked Margarito what would happen if church leaders did not agree to the Conventionists' petition. Margarito had assured him that whether or not they got the answer they desired, they would continue to support Harold as mission president and hope he would take the issues they raised into consideration. Now it seemed the Conventionists were calling for outright rebellion. "This is not what we agreed upon," Santiago told his friend. "Yes, but this is an injustice," Margarito said. "Well then," said Santiago, "we are not keeping our word." That night, Santiago returned home and talked to his wife Dolores. "What should we do?" he asked. "I don't want to be an element of opposition for the work of the church." "Think it over well," Dolores said. A short time later, Santiago met with more than 200 Conventionists to discuss the way forward. Many of them were as angry over the First Presidency's letter as Margarito was. Yet they were also troubled over rumors that Margarito was courting plural wives, a practice he had seen as a young convert in the Mexican colonies. When Conventionists discovered these rumors were true, they agreed that his behavior was unacceptable and ejected him from the organization. Santiago was disturbed that Margarito, one of the chief instigators of the convention, had gone astray. After attending a few more meetings, Santiago began telling his wife and other Conventionists that he would no longer continue with the group. He and other disillusioned Conventionists soon met with Harold, told him of their desire to rejoin the main body of the church, and asked what they needed to do to return. "Well," Harold said, "there is no condition for you, brethren. You continue being members. You are members of the church." Santiago continued to serve faithfully as president of his branch. The Third Convention remained a relatively small movement among the saints in Mexico, but it still drew hundreds of church members into its ranks. After more efforts at reconciliation failed, convention leaders sent another letter to the First Presidency, declaring their intentions to fully reject the mission president's leadership. Church leaders in Mexico responded a short time later, excommunicating Abel Páez and Margarito Bautista and other convention leaders in May 1937 for rebellion, insubordination, and apostasy. That spring in the eastern United States, 18-year-old Paul Bang was busily serving in the Cincinnati branch. In addition to being a priest in the Aaronic priesthood, he was branch clerk, a secretary in the MIA, and a local missionary. Every Sunday, he and other local missionaries would go door to door in the city sharing the gospel. One of his companions, Gus Mason, was old enough to be his father and tried to keep a close eye on him. On their first day working together, Paul had knocked on a door by himself and was invited in to give a gospel message. Gus, meanwhile, was frantically walking up and down the streets searching for him. After that, they knocked on doors together. Paul liked talking to people about the church. Unlike young men in Utah, he was surrounded by people who did not share his beliefs. He enjoyed studying the restored gospel and taking notes on what he learned. In his spare time, he read the scriptures and other church books, including Nephi Anderson's A Young Folk's History of the Church, and James E. Talmage's Jesus the Christ and Articles of Faith. He usually studied these books while tending the store on Sunday afternoons, when few people stopped in to make purchases. Paul and his girlfriend, Connie Taylor, were practically inseparable at church meetings and MIA activities. Alvin Gillum, who had replaced Charles Anderson as branch president in early 1936, encouraged Paul and Connie's relationship. Over the last 10 years, the branch had more than doubled in size, thanks in part to young saints getting married, staying in the branch, and raising families. The Depression had also uprooted many people, physically and spiritually, resulting in some growth from local converts or saints moving to Cincinnati from economically strapped places like Utah or the American South. Others had come from even farther, including a family of German saints from Buenos Aires, Argentina. Recently, Paul's sister Judy had married Stanley Fish, a young man from Arizona who had returned to Cincinnati after serving his mission there. On June 6, 1937, Paul, Connie, and other members of the branch traveled more than 100 miles to hear President David O. McKay at a mission conference in a neighboring state. Paul and Connie paid close attention as President McKay spoke to the congregation about the sacredness of courtship and marriage. That night, before Paul dropped Connie off at her family's apartment, she told him for the first time that she loved him. A short time later, President Gillum spoke to Paul about going on a full-time mission. Not every worthy young man was expected to serve such a mission at that time, and if Paul went, he would be the first full-time missionary to serve from the Cincinnati branch. Paul was not sure if he should go. The church certainly needed his help, given the shortage of missionaries during the Depression. But he also had his family and the store to think about. His older brothers had already moved away from home, and he knew his parents depended on him. Ultimately, Paul decided not to serve a full-time mission. He continued as a branch missionary, and on August 1st, 2 days after preaching at a street meeting, he baptized 6 people in a swimming pool. In the fall, President Gillum and Northern States Mission President Bryant Hinckley called Connie to be a branch missionary as well. Before long, Paul and Connie were heading into the streets together, passing out church literature and preaching to anyone who would listen. For Connie's 19th birthday in May 1938, Paul surprised her with a Bible and a copy of Jesus the Christ, 2 books she could use in her new calling. For a while, he also joked about getting her an engagement ring. But they still had a year of high school to go, and neither of them was quite ready for marriage.
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3: 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By Milton Camargo, First Counselor in the Sunday School General Presidency. From The Education, the Mission, and the World, a devotional address given to students at Brigham Young University, Hawaii, on February 28, 2023. For the full address, visit speeches.byuh.edu. The world needs to know what you know about the wonderful blessings Jesus Christ offers those who follow him. The Lord loves you and is counting on you to bring his light to everyone with whom you interact. He wants your life to be a beacon to your friends and your relatives. He expects you to bear testimony of the reality of our Heavenly Father, that we are all his spiritual children, and therefore all humanity is our brothers and sisters. The Lord also expects you to bear testimony of his sacred mission on this earth, that he is the Son of the living God, that he was, that he is, and that he is to come. Education as a religious responsibility. President Russell M. Nelson, our prophet, said to young adults in May 2022, "Education is very important. I consider it a religious responsibility. The Lord does not see education as separate and distinct from spirituality. In fact, in Doctrine and Covenants, section 88, verses 77 to 78, he gave us a commandment to teach one another, promising his grace to help us learn all things that pertain unto the kingdom of God. And what are those things that pertain to his kingdom? The list in verse 79 might surprise you, because it doesn't just include only gospel topics like faith and repentance. It also includes, with some of my possible considerations for how they might relate to what we can study, things in heaven, the stars and planets, the earth's atmosphere, aviation. I think Elder Uchtdorf would agree with me. Things in the earth, construction, manufacturing, industrial processes, information technology, health science and all its ramifications, zoology, biology, biochemistry, agriculture. Things under the earth, geology, mineralogy, oceanography, marine biology. Things which have been, history. Things which are, current events, political science, sociology, business, public policy. Things which must shortly come to pass, weather forecasting, financial projections, analysis of possible pandemics, technological advancements. Things which are at home, domestic affairs like education, taxes, law, local projects of urban development and food production planning. Things which are abroad, foreign affairs, international relations, diplomacy, the wars and the perplexities of the nations, and the judgments which are on the land, and a knowledge also of countries and of kingdoms, different forms of government, cultures and languages, anthropology, artistic and literary traditions around the world. Wow, that's much more than we could learn in a lifetime, and I'm sure the Lord wants us to learn more too. And why does he want us to learn all this? It's not just so you can get a good job, although that is important to him. But his vision is broader than that, and his purpose has more eternal consequences. It's described in verse 80, "that ye may be prepared in all things when I shall send you again to magnify the calling whereunto I have called you, and the mission with which I have commissioned you." Education as a preparation for our missions. This, it seems, is the great purpose of education, to be prepared for the mission God has given us, to be ready when he sends us again. Some of you may say, "Send me again. I already served a mission. Will I be sent again?" In reality, there is only one mission. If you served a full-time mission, that was a marvelous period of focused service to the Lord. But it wasn't the beginning nor the end of the mission he sent you here to fulfill. And what is that mission? Consider these descriptions from the scriptures. "We will make an earth whereon God's children may dwell, and we will prove them herewith, to see if they would do all things whatsoever the Lord their God shall command them." To Adam and Eve, an angel of the Lord said, "Thou shalt do all that thou doest in the name of the Son, and thou shalt repent and call upon God in the name of the Son forevermore." And Adam and Eve made all things known unto their sons and their daughters. After his resurrection, the Savior said to Peter, "Feed my sheep," and to his disciples, "Go ye therefore and teach all nations, baptizing them in the name of the Father and of the Son and of the Holy Ghost, teaching them to observe all things whatsoever I have commanded you. And lo, I am with you always, even unto the end of the world." When Christ appeared in the Americas, he said, "The works which ye have seen me do, that shall ye also do." In the days of Joseph Smith, he said, "Now behold, a marvelous work is about to come forth among the children of men. Therefore, O ye that embark in the service of God, see that ye serve him with all your heart, might, mind, and strength, that ye may stand blameless before God at the last day. Therefore, if ye have desires to serve God, ye are called to the work." And today, through the Lord's living prophet, President Russell M. Nelson, he tells us, "The gathering of Israel is the most important work taking place on earth today. One crucial element of this gathering is preparing a people who are able, ready, and worthy to receive the Lord when he comes again, a people who have already chosen Jesus Christ

other children, gathering them back to him in preparation for the Lord's second coming. How can getting an education help you prepare for this mission? There are many possible answers to this question, but here are a few thoughts. Learning about the heaven and the earth can deepen our reverence for Jesus Christ, who created them. Learning about the past, present, and future can open our eyes to the consequences of obeying and disobeying God's commandments throughout human history. Learning about the perplexities of the nations, countries, and kingdoms can make us more sensitive to cultural differences. The better we know the hearts of the people of the world, their needs, their values, and what matters to them, the better prepared we are to share the gospel with them in a way that they will understand, embrace, and cherish. I have complete confidence that you and I can accomplish this mission because Jesus Christ has accomplished his. Our success depends on him, and he was true to the mission his Father gave him, a mission that only he could fulfill. I testify that Jesus Christ accomplished his mission so that you can accomplish yours. He marked the path and led the way. Now your mission is to follow his path, the covenant path, and make it known to everyone. As Leahy said, how great the importance to make these things known unto the inhabitants of the earth. Make it known to your children, to your brothers and sisters, to the Lord's sheep, to all nations, even unto the end of the world. Make it known by word and by example, sharing and living what you know about the Savior. Make it known by serving God and his children with all your heart, might, mind, and strength in this wonderful work of gathering Israel, of preparing a people who are able, ready, and worthy to receive the Lord when he returns. Safeguards against the world. This is your mission, and it is indeed a wonderful mission. The world needs what you have to offer as a covenant follower of Christ. The challenge you will face is that you will have to live in that world while also fulfilling your important mission. And it's a complicated world, where the adversary uses subtle weapons, seeking to deceive you, making wrong seem right, or slowly twisting what was originally right until it becomes something wrong. Elder David A. Bednar, at the Quorum of the Twelve Apostles, said at the October 2022 General Conference, "In the busyness of our daily lives and in the commotion of the contemporary world in which we live, we may be distracted from the eternal things that matter the most by making pleasure, prosperity, popularity, and prominence our primary priorities." How does this happen in our lives? It goes something like this. We buy a pair of black shoes for work. Over time, we need a brown pair for weekends. Then we need a blue pair to match the new outfit we just bought. But they won't go with our favorite outfit. White shoes would look better with that. Soon we have 10 or 15 pairs of shoes. However, we still only have one pair of feet. With our spouse, we determine that spending time together as a family is an important priority. After all, the family, a proclamation to the world, says that successful marriages and families are established and maintained on principles of, among other things, wholesome recreational activities. So we decide that each year our family would go on an exciting new outing. Over time, trips become longer. They extend over Sundays in places where there is no chapel to attend Sunday meetings. They also become more expensive, and we end up spending everything we have, along with some things we don't have. I think you've heard this phrase. We buy things we don't need with money we don't have to impress people we don't like, but we put all the photos on our social media page and we hope for a lot of likes. President Nelson referred to this challenge when he said, "What does it mean to overcome the world? It means overcoming the temptation to care more about the things of this world than the things of God. It means trusting the doctrine of Christ more than the philosophies of men. It means delighting in truth, denouncing deception, and becoming humble followers of Christ. It means choosing to refrain from anything that drives the spirit away. It means being willing to give away even our favorite sins." Remember these teachings of our prophet. Write them down and reread them when you are tempted by the cares of this world. Care more about the things of God than the things of this world. Trust the doctrine of Christ more than the philosophies of men. Seek and delight yourself in eternal truth, as found in the scriptures and in the words of living prophets and apostles. Be a humble follower of Christ. Abstain from anything that drives the Spirit away. The Holy Spirit is real, and it is a wonderful gift in your lives. You can and should always seek the promptings of the Spirit. Abandon your favorite sins. President Nelson also quoted this promise from President Ezra Taft Benson. "Men and women who turn their lives over to God will discover that he can make a lot more out of their lives than they can. He will

0: joys, expand their vision, quicken their minds, lift their spirits, multiply their blessings, increase their opportunities, comfort their souls, raise up friends, and pour out peace. Honestly, does the world have anything that compares to what the Lord offers you? The world needs to know what you know about the wonderful blessings Jesus Christ offers those who follow him. The Lord is counting on you. I conclude with what I wrote at the beginning. The Lord loves you and is counting on you to bring his light to everyone with whom you interact. He wants your life to be a beacon to your friends and relatives. He expects you to bear testimony of the reality of our Heavenly Father and of the Lord's sacred mission on this earth. Your education is crucial to your God-given mission, and your mission is crucial and desperately needed in the world today.
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2: Shortly after my mission while a student at BYU, I received a phone call from my dad. He told me that he had been diagnosed with pancreatic cancer, and that although his chances of survival were not good, he was determined to be healed and return to his normal life activities. That phone call was a sobering moment for me. My dad had been my bishop, my friend, and my advisor. As my mother, my siblings, and I contemplated the future, it appeared bleak. My younger brother Dave was serving a mission in New York and participated long distance in these difficult family events. The medical providers of the day suggested surgery to try and curtail the spread of the cancer. Our family earnestly fasted and prayed for a miracle. I felt that we had sufficient faith that my father could be healed. Just prior to the surgery, my older brother Norm and I gave my dad a blessing. With all the faith we could muster, we prayed that he would be healed. The surgery was scheduled to last many hours, but after just a short time, the doctor came to the waiting room to meet with our family. He told us that as they began the surgery, they could see that the cancer had spread throughout my father's body. Based upon what they observed, my father had just a few months to live. We were devastated. As my father awakened from the surgery, he was anxious to learn if the procedure had been successful. We shared with him the grim news. We continued to fast and pray for a miracle. As my father's health quickly declined, we began to pray that he could be free of pain. Eventually, as his condition worsened, we asked the Lord to allow him to pass quickly. Just a few months after the surgery, as predicted by the surgeon, my father did pass away. Much love and care were poured out upon our family by ward members and family friends. We had a beautiful funeral that honored the life of my father. As time passed, however, and we experienced the pain of my father's absence, I began to wonder why my father had not been healed. I wondered if my faith was not strong enough. Why did some families receive a miracle, but our family did not? I had learned on my mission to turn to the scriptures for answers, and I began to search the scriptures. The Old Testament teaches of an aromatic spice or ointment used for healing wounds that was made from a bush grown in Gilead. In Old Testament times, the ointment came to be known as the balm of Gilead. The prophet Jeremiah lamented over the calamities that he observed among his people and hoped for healing. Jeremiah questioned, "Is there no balm in Gilead? Is there no physician there?" Through literature, music, and art, the Savior Jesus Christ has often been referred to as the Balm of Gilead because of his remarkable healing power. Like Jeremiah, I was wondering, is there no balm in Gilead for the Nielsen family? In Mark chapter 2 of the New Testament, we find the Savior in Capernaum. Word of the Savior's healing power had spread throughout the land, and many people traveled to Capernaum to be healed by the Savior. There were so many gathered around the house where the Savior was located that there was no room for him to receive them all. Four men carried a man sick of the palsy to be healed by the Savior. They were unable to make their way through the crowd, and so they uncovered the roof of the house and lowered the man down to meet the Savior. As I read this account, I was surprised by what the Savior said as he met this man. "Son, thy sins be forgiven thee." I thought that if I had been one of the four men who had carried this man, I might have said to the Savior, "We actually brought him here to be healed." I think the Savior might have replied, "I did heal him." Was it possible that I had not fully understood that the Savior's healing power was not just his ability to heal our bodies, but perhaps even more important, his ability to heal our hearts and the broken hearts of my family? The Savior taught an important lesson through this experience as he eventually physically healed the man. It became clear to me that his message was he could touch the eyes of those who were blind and they could see. He could touch the ears of those who were deaf and they could hear. He could touch the legs of those who could not walk and they could walk. He can heal our eyes and our ears and our legs, but most important of all, he can heal our hearts as he cleanses us from sin and lifts us through difficult trials. When the Savior appears to the people in the Book of Mormon after his resurrection, he again speaks of his healing power. The Nephites hear his voice from heaven saying, "Will ye not now return unto me and repent of your sins and be converted, that I may heal you?" Later, the Savior teaches, "For ye know not but what they will return and repent and come unto me with full purpose of heart, and I shall heal them." The Savior was not referring to a physical healing, but rather a spiritual healing of their souls. Moroni brings additional understanding as he shares the words of his father Mormon. After speaking of miracles, Mormon explains, "And Christ hath said, if ye will have faith in me, ye shall have power to do whatsoever thing is expedient in me. I learned that the object of my faith must be Jesus Christ, and that I needed to accept what was expedient to him as I exercised faith in him. I understand now that my father's passing was expedient to God's plan. Now, as I lay my hands upon the head of another to bless him or her, my faith is in Jesus Christ. And I understand that a person can and will be physically healed if it is expedient in Christ." The Savior's atonement, which makes available both his redeeming and his enabling power, is the ultimate blessing that Jesus Christ offers to all. As we repent with full purpose of heart, the Savior cleanses us from sin. As we cheerfully submit our will to the Father, even in the most difficult of circumstances, the Savior will lift our burdens and make them light. But here's the greater lesson I learned. I had mistakenly believed that the Savior's healing power had not worked for my family. As I now look back with more mature eyes and experience, I see that the Savior's healing power was evident in the lives of each of my family members. I was so focused on a physical healing that I failed to see the miracles that had occurred. The Lord strengthened and lifted my mother beyond her capacity through this difficult trial, and she led a long and productive life. She had a remarkable positive influence on her children and grandchildren. The Lord blessed me and my siblings with love, unity, faith, and resilience that became an important part of our lives and continues today. But what about my dad? As with all who will repent, he was spiritually healed. As he sought and received the blessings available because of the Savior's atonement, he received a remission of his sins and now awaits the miracle of the resurrection. The Apostle Paul taught, "For as in Adam all die, even so in Christ shall all be made alive." You see, I was saying to the Savior, "We brought my dad to you to be healed." And it is now clear to me that the Savior did heal him. The balm of Gilead worked for the Nielsen family. not in the way that we had supposed, but in an even more significant way that has blessed and continues to bless our lives. In John chapter 6 of the New Testament, the Savior performed a most interesting miracle. With just a few fish and a few loaves of bread, the Savior fed 5,000. I have read this account many times, but there is a part of that experience I missed that now has great meaning to me. After the Savior fed 5,000, he asked his disciples to gather up the remaining fragments, the leftovers, which filled 12 baskets. I wondered why the Savior took the time to do that. It has become clear to me that one lesson we can learn from that occasion was this. He could feed 5,000 and there were leftovers. My grace is sufficient for all men. The Savior's redeeming and healing power can cover any sin, wound, or trial, no matter how large or how difficult, and there are leftovers. His grace is sufficient. With that knowledge, we can move forward with faith, knowing that when difficult times come, and they surely will, or when sin encompasses our lives, the Savior stands with healing in his wings, inviting us to come unto him. I bear my witness to you of the balm of Gilead, the Savior Jesus Christ, our Savior and Redeemer, and of his marvelous healing power and his desire to heal you. In the name of Jesus Christ, amen.
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3: Digital only. Church leaders' teachings from social media. Discipleship in daily life. See what prophets, apostles, and other church leaders have taught on social media about following the Lord Jesus Christ. During his mortal ministry, the Savior taught, "If ye continue in my word, then are ye my disciples indeed." John chapter 8, verse 31. The Bible Dictionary entry for disciple describes those individuals as followers of Jesus Christ. As we seek to follow the Savior's example, he will lead us back to Heavenly Father. President Dallin H. Oaks, first counselor in the First Presidency, has reminded us that the gospel of Jesus Christ is the plan by which we can become what children of God are supposed to become. This spotless and perfected state will result from a steady succession of covenants, ordinances, and actions, an accumulation of right choices, and from continuing repentance. This life is the time for men to prepare to meet God. Alma chapter 34, verse 32. Now is the time for each of us to work toward our personal conversion, toward becoming what our Heavenly Father desires us to become. Wherever we are on our journey of discipleship, these recent social media messages from church leaders can help us continue to be faithful as Jesus Christ's disciples.
0: Direction on non-traditional paths. You might feel like you're not on the traditional path that your peers are on. You might be fearful about moving forward in life because you could go many different directions. You might worry about becoming what the Lord would have you become, stuck at a crossroads of possibility. Rather than worrying if you're on the right path, focus your energy on doing those things that will make a difference. Set clear and specific goals to become what you want. Seek the Lord's guidance through this process. If you're unsure of the next step in your path, act as if you were the person you would like to be. As you do that, you will grow into that kind of person. Ultimately, your very actions, your attitude, will lead you towards being the kind of person you want to be. As you work toward becoming this person and you have faith in God's plan for you, you will feel peace that your life is moving forward in a positive direction, even if it isn't completely clear or it's different from those around you. President M. Russell Ballard, Facebook, August 23, 2023.
4: Difficult and demanding times of discipleship. God watches over us. We can always trust in Him. He very often answers our prayers through other people. On days when we feel we've been pushed to our limit, we are reminded that we won't be pushed beyond our faith. The old adage is, man's extremity is God's opportunity. We won't discover just how much strength we do have until it is tested, refined, and tested again. Often, perhaps usually, it is the difficult, demanding times of our lives that are the growth periods, the defining periods. They are the ones that take us from who we are now to who we are meant to be. Elder Jeffrey R. Holland, Facebook, June 6, 2023.
5: Disciples United on the Covenant Path. Harriet and I recently returned from a wonderful ministry visit to Dubai. We attended a beautiful sacrament meeting in a rented hotel ballroom, worshiping God with other disciples of Jesus Christ from around the globe. Our hearts were filled with gratitude as we felt embraced by the members of the church there. How wonderful it is to be part of a global church practicing the universal gospel of Jesus Christ. Whoever we are, or wherever we may be, Jesus Christ is our strength. We can find peace in Him and unity with His faithful disciples, whether we are in Utah or Dubai, London or Brazil. No matter where we are in the world, we are all united on the covenant path back home to our loving Father. Elder Dieter F. Uchtdorf, Facebook, March 16, 2023. The Savior's Path. From His birth to His crucifixion and ultimate resurrection, Jesus Christ was on a journey to fulfill the mission set out before Him. Our mission as His disciples is to learn to follow His path. It has been a joyous experience this week to spiritually and physically follow the Savior's footsteps, including in Bethlehem, the place of the Savior's birth, and where His earthly journey began. While visiting the Church of St. Catherine, recognized as the traditional birthplace of Jesus Christ, I thought of the journey of discipleship we are all on. I shared some of my thoughts about discipleship at a devotional at the BYU Jerusalem Center. As followers of Jesus Christ, we seek to become like our Savior and follow His example in all we do. From the very moment we set foot upon the pathway of discipleship, seen and unseen blessings from God begin to attend us. No matter where we are, you and I can walk in the path of discipleship today. Let us be humble. Let us pray to our Father in heaven with all our heart and express our desire to draw close to Him and learn of Him. Elder Dieter F. Uchtdorf, Facebook, April 22, 2023.
4: Disciples, learning and following. Do, become, overcome, share. There are few experiences as lifting as being with the missionaries at the MTC. It was inspiring. Kathy and I, with some of our family members, were recently there. Here are some thoughts that apply to all of us. Missionaries need to develop a strong and clear understanding of what they believe, what they know, and what they feel. This has a strong impact on what they do. The same is true for you and me. Becoming a disciple of Jesus Christ is more than just learning about Him. It requires studying God's words in the Scriptures, acting in accordance with our faith, and following the Savior's example. Learning and following go hand in hand. With the experience of a mission, I learned how to depend on the Savior, lean on Him, seek Him, and let Him comfort me as I moved through challenges. These lessons have guided me throughout my life, as your experiences have guided you. As missionaries and as followers of Jesus Christ, we teach and help those who are ready to come closer to the Savior. Through our actions and words, all people with whom we interact should feel a witness of God's love for them and our devotion to our Savior, Jesus Christ. Elder Neil L. Anderson, Facebook, April 23rd, 2023.
5: 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I can do all things through Christ, which strengtheneth me. As young disciples of Christ at this time, you will face daunting obstacles. Please remember that the covenant path is the safest, fastest, and happiest way forward. These covenants, along with prophets, seers, and revelators, act as trail markers, guiding your journey back to our Heavenly Father. Elder Garrett W. Gong, Facebook, January 30th, 2023.
0: Promoters of Peace. As followers of Jesus Christ, we are promoters of the peace so generously offered through Him and His atoning sacrifice. One way we promote the peace of the Savior is the manner in which we treat each other. One of the most evident signs that we are drawing closer to the Savior and becoming more like Him is the loving, patient, and kind way with which we treat our fellow beings, whatever the circumstances. As we strive to develop attributes like the Savior's, we can become instruments of His peace in the world according to the pattern that He Himself established. I invite you to consider ways we can transform ourselves into uplifting and supportive people. People who have an understanding and forgiving heart. People who look for the best in others, always remembering that if there's anything virtuous, lovely, or of good report or praiseworthy, we seek after these things. Elder Ulysses Suarez, Facebook, April 2nd, 2023. An inspiring disciple. My recent visit to Brazil included an unexpected yet unforgettable experience with an inspiring disciple of Christ named Marcus Rossi. Marcus was born with Hanhart syndrome, a rare disorder that kept his arms and legs from fully developing. The doctors only gave him 30 years to live, but now, clear of that mark, he continues to see past his limitations. He's a husband and a father, an author, a surfer, skateboarder, scuba diver, DJ, singer, international speaker, and more. We all have limitations, but what matters is how we learn and grow from the obstacles that might otherwise set us back. Despite his struggles, Marcus's faith is strong. He understands his trials are temporary. His gratitude for Heavenly Father's eternal plan keeps him happy and motivated each day. Our Father wants for us to return to Him one day, and we are promised that we can be perfected in the Savior. Until that day, He is with us on each step of our mortal journey. As we turn to Him, we will find joy despite the challenges before us. Elder Ulysses Suarez, Facebook, August 14th, 2023.
6: Daily devotion to God. We find relief from disappointment, heartache, and any challenge as we align our hearts and minds with Jesus Christ. To get and stay aligned with Him, we engage in daily devotion to God, praying and studying the Scriptures. We repent daily. We serve. We use words that are virtuous, lovely, or of good report, or praiseworthy. All of this invites the Spirit to be present in our lives. We listen intently for the manifestations of the Holy Ghost. We adjust our thoughts and what occupies our time to make sure we are making constant contact with heaven. Sister Camille N. Johnson, Facebook, August 29th, 2023. Your pace and your progress. I ran a 5K last Saturday with some of the most wonderful women and men at the Utah YSA Conference, Together in Christ. I was touched by the spirit of that evening. We had so much fun and felt energized as we gathered together and talked of Christ and ran near His holy house. Several analogies stood out to me that I wanted to share with you. First, we were meant to run at our own pace. My goal for this 5K was to keep running, don't stop, and finish, keeping the pressure low. As I prepared, I realized I could go much farther if I ran at my pace and was consistent. In this beautiful run, some people ran fast, some ran slow, some walked, and some pushed friends or family in wheelchairs. It was not about who came in first or last, but it was about encouraging each other to keep going, doing it together, and finishing. Your pace and progress is between you and the Lord, and I think He's not so much concerned about your placement in comparison to the person ahead of you or behind you. Rather, I think He's focused on helping you to keep going wherever you are in your personal journey back home to Him. So find and enjoy the pace that works for you, and let Heavenly Father and the Savior strengthen and enlighten your steps. Second, we run better together. I loved meeting and running with so many incredible disciples of the Savior. With others beside me, I felt motivated to keep going, and the distance didn't feel as long. One sister said to me, "I can run so much better with you." I loved that we cheered each other on. Helping others along the way actually gave us the motivation to keep going. I somehow had the breath to visit while running and felt as though I could have kept on going. I think that was because of who I was running with and who we were really running for. We were gathering together in Christ. And just as we lifted and encouraged each other in this 5K run, the Savior often works through others in this mortal run to lift our burdens and give us strength, encouragement, safety, comfort, and increased joy. He gives us relief through those that run beside us. The last leg was long and uphill and directly toward the Saratoga Springs, Utah Temple, which was glowing in the night. I won't soon forget the camaraderie and love offered and received as we pressed our way to the finish. May we strengthen each other and feel increased joy as we run this journey together in Christ. Sister Kristen M. Yee, Facebook, August 18th, 2023.
3: Jesus Christ's example in our daily lives. Jesus Christ invites us to follow his example in our daily lives, and he also promises happiness as we try to do our best to follow him and pattern our lives after his. I've certainly felt a greater desire to be more patient like our Savior. Jesus Christ, in his earthly life and ministry, was the perfect example of patience. He bore all things and did all things with willing submission to Heavenly Father. I love the song, "I'm Trying to Be Like Jesus," because it represents so much of what I'm trying to do every single day, which is follow after the example of our Savior. A part of verse 1 says, "I'm trying to be like Jesus. I'm following in his ways." I love that message. We can learn more about that in John chapter 13, verse 15. "For I have given you an example that ye should do as I have done." That's powerful instruction to me, that the Savior provides a pattern for us to follow, that as we seek for him and seek after his pattern, that we can become more like him. So I invite you to learn today. What are the ways that Jesus wants us to become more like him? And be quite intentional about trying to include some of those in your behaviors and your actions and your speech today. Sister Tracy Y. Browning. Facebook, April 27, 2023. Children as disciples of Jesus Christ. Children may be small in stature, but they're not small in spirit. Most children don't use big words, and they explain things very simply. They are fearless in what they know is true. They proclaim things. There's not a lot of equivocating. It makes their testimonies powerful to me, and I hope we can see them as disciples of Jesus Christ. We invite them to make covenants at 8 years old, and they do. And they are also disciples. As we invite them to use their discipleship, look at them as disciples and treat them as disciples, they will rise to whatever bar we set for them. Sister Tracy Y. Browning, Facebook, August 11th, 2023.
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8: Exodus chapter 12. How does the Passover symbolize Christ's atonement? The feast of the Passover commemorates the Israelites' deliverance from Egypt. See Exodus chapter 12, verse 27. Through symbols, the Passover can teach us today that just as the Lord delivered the Israelites from bondage in Egypt, he can also deliver us from the bondage of sin. Paschal Lamb. A male lamb without blemish was slaughtered and eaten at the feast. God sacrificed his only begotten Son as a lamb without blemish, to bring salvation to his children. 1 Peter chapter 1, verse 19. The Feast of Unleavened Bread. The Lord commanded the Israelites to eat unleavened bread in order to remember the Passover. See Exodus chapter 12, verse 15. During the Last Supper, Jesus ate unleavened bread and invited his apostles to eat in remembrance of him. 1 Corinthians chapter 11, verse 24. How does the sacrament remind you of the Savior? Blood on the doorposts. The Israelites who put lamb's blood on their doorposts were spared from physical death during the last plague. See Exodus chapter 12, verse 13. How does the blood of the lamb represent Christ's atonement? How does the Savior help us overcome both physical and spiritual death? Bitter herbs. Israelites ate bitter herbs at Passover to remind them of the bitterness of their bondage in Egypt. See Exodus chapter 12, verse 8. Through his atonement, the Savior drank the bitter cup so that he could help us overcome the bondage of sin. 3 Nephi chapter 11, verse 11. End of the article, How Does the Passover Symbolize Christ's Atonement? Read by David Shaw.
9: Digital only. Young adults. Deepening your understanding of your patriarchal blessing by Shelby Johnson. As you make your patriarchal blessing part of your everyday life, you'll find the strength and direction that comes from this heavenly gift. When was the last time you read your patriarchal blessing? In a world full of important decisions, your patriarchal blessing serves as a personal compass to help guide you through the challenges of mortality. As President Thomas S. Monson, 1927 to 2018, said, "A patriarchal blessing is a revelation to the recipient to protect, inspire, motivate activity, and righteousness. A patriarchal blessing literally contains chapters from your book of eternal possibilities." Your patriarchal blessing is meant to be studied repeatedly throughout your life alongside the scriptures and words of the prophet. So if it's been a while since you last read through yours, you might want to pull it out again. Here are some suggestions to help you better understand the importance of your patriarchal blessing and make it a part of your everyday life. 1. Read and ponder it often. Frequently returning to your patriarchal blessing will help you remember its inspired words and realize how they relate to the different stages of your life. By rereading your blessing, you show Heavenly Father that you are willing to let Him guide you. If you take the time to study and ponder the inspired words of your patriarchal blessing, you might find something new and powerful each time you read it. 2. Look for inspired counsel. As you study your patriarchal blessing, keep in mind any questions you might have. These questions can be on anything from where to attend school to whom to marry. While your blessing won't lay out everything for you, it can help point you in a good direction. Make a list of the specific counsel you receive in your patriarchal blessing. Keep that list with your blessing so you can refer to it often and see how specific counsel in your patriarchal blessing has played a role in your life. 3. Learn about your lineage. Your patriarchal blessing tells you which of the 12 tribes of Israel you belong to. And as members of the House of Israel, we all have a responsibility to engage in the Lord's work in the latter days. Regardless of our specific tribe, we are all of the lineage of Abraham, so we are all entitled to the blessings that come through the Abrahamic covenant. Study the promises in that covenant and how you can fulfill your responsibility to gather Israel. 4. Discover gifts and talents. Look for specific talents the Lord has blessed you with. Your blessing may not state these abilities directly, but as you study your blessing with the question of your gifts and talents in mind, you may learn more about yourself. Discovering your divine gifts will help you accomplish your mission in life. Patriarchal blessings are sacred and personal, so it's important to not compare the contents of your patriarchal blessing to those of others. As President Monson noted, your patriarchal blessing is yours and yours alone. It may be brief or lengthy, simple or profound. Length and language do not a patriarchal blessing make. It is the spirit that conveys the true meaning. 5. Remember your divine worth. Your patriarchal blessing is filled with personal direction from your Heavenly Father. mark the words used in your blessing to describe your identity as a child of God. Keep a list of these attributes to see how they serve as reminders of your divine worth. As you look for the passages describing who you are, you will have a better understanding of how God sees you, and your testimony of your divine worth will increase. 6. Keep an eternal perspective. While your patriarchal blessing is a map to guide you through mortality, it is also a compass to direct you toward eternity. Keeping an eternal perspective when studying your blessing is key to understanding its significance and the truth that all promised blessings, whether received here on earth or in the next life, will be fulfilled. As Elder Jeffrey R. Holland of the Quorum of the 12 Apostles declared, "Some blessings come soon, some come late, and some don't come until heaven, but for those who embrace the gospel of Jesus Christ, they come." By frequently reading your patriarchal blessing and treating it as a personal guide for your life, you will be able to face the challenges and decisions that lie ahead of you with confidence. Your knowledge of your identity as a child of heavenly parents will be strengthened, and you will have a better understanding of your mission here on earth. More ways to ponder your patriarchal blessing. Just as with studying the scriptures, you can try all sorts of approaches when it comes to studying and pondering your patriarchal blessing. Here are just a few ways. Pray and ask Heavenly Father to help you find and understand the truths you need to hear from your blessing. Journal about moments when promises in your patriarchal blessing have come to fruition, or when you were blessed because you acted in faith and trusted in counsel offered in your blessing. 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Make goals to invest more time in doing these specific actions and take note of the positive changes you see. Read by Amanda Saria.
10: 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For me, General Conference talks help me feel the Holy Spirit. Listening to conference gives us the opportunity to feel God's love and get spiritual inspiration. And because the speakers testify of truth, the Spirit is invited into the hearts and minds of everyone present, allowing us to understand God and His purposes a bit better. But sometimes there are distractions or other challenges that can make it difficult to receive spiritual impressions during conference. Maybe you feel disappointed that your faith wasn't strengthened or that your questions weren't answered. What do you do then? We can start by considering if there is anything making it difficult for us to focus. We can make sure we aren't just listening with our ears, but that we are pondering the promptings and feelings that come into our minds and our hearts. To listen with our hearts, we can pray for help to understand how the messages can apply to us personally. Understanding personal revelation and how it relates to messages from God's servants can help us know what it means to listen with our minds and hearts. God's plan, your happiness. Personal communication between you and Heavenly Father is what we call personal revelation, and it is personal. As Elder Dale G. Renland of the Quorum of the 12 Apostles has stated, personal revelation rightly belongs to individuals. You can receive revelation, for example, about where to live, what career path to follow, or whom to marry. Church leaders may teach doctrine and share inspired counsel, but the responsibility for these decisions rests with you. That is your revelation to receive. God can speak directly to your mind and heart about personal matters, but you must be willing to hear Him. You still have agency, but His plan of happiness can only make you happy if you choose to draw closer to Him. President Russell M. Nelson recently asked us, Are you willing to let God be the most important influence in your life? Will you allow His words, His commandments, and His covenants to influence what you do each day? Will you allow His voice to take priority over any other? Your willingness to listen to God's voice will in large measure determine how much you can actually hear Him. Even if you only want to be willing right now, let this desire work in you to change your heart. Prophets speak truth. Some have mistakenly taken the personal part of personal revelation a little too far. They erroneously claim that the teachings of the prophets and apostles don't apply to everyone, that we can decide for ourselves what applies to us, and that truth is relative, that each person should determine for himself or herself what is true. As President Nelson has warned, such a belief is but wishful thinking for those who mistakenly think they will not also be accountable to God. God calls prophets and apostles to stand as witnesses of Jesus Christ, to speak truth, and to direct the affairs of His kingdom on earth. And they have accepted the responsibilities of those callings. Truth is the language of the Spirit. So when we hear eternal truths testified of boldly and plainly, the Holy Ghost comes to impress upon us the absoluteness and beauty of those truths. The Spirit can also help us understand how the truth of our leader's words applies to us individually. Elder Renlund said, "I invite you to have the confidence to claim personal revelation for yourself, understanding what God has revealed, consistent with the scriptures and the commandments He has given through His appointed prophets and within your own purview and agency." Their greatest desire. Sometimes you might feel uncertain about what the prophet and apostles are teaching, or you might struggle to understand how their words apply to you. In these moments, remember that their calling is to help guide you, a precious child of our Heavenly Father, back to Him. Elder Neil L. Anderson of the Quorum of the 12 Apostles has testified, "We should not be alarmed when the words of the Lord's servants run counter to the thinking of the world and at times our own thinking. Their greatest desire is to please the Lord and help God's children return to His presence." Focusing on the prophets and apostles' loving desire will change how you receive their words. Realizing their love for and devotion to Heavenly Father, the Savior, and your salvation will help you be more willing to let their words reach your heart. Being a disciple of Jesus Christ in the latter days can be hard. It can be difficult to hear counsel from the pulpit that we don't always want or feel prepared to hear, especially when the voices of the world often interpret the prophet's counsel as just another list of rules or restrictions. But truly, the Lord gives us prophets and apostles to guide us to live the best and most joyful lives possible. They don't force us to follow their counsel. Instead, they extend invitations, help us understand why the Lord has high standards for His disciples, and help us deepen our faith in God. Elder Dieter F. Uchtdorf of the Quorum of the 12 Apostles recently taught, "Is it wrong to have rules? Of course not. We all need them every day. But it is wrong to focus only on rules instead of focusing on the Savior. You need to know the whys and the hows, and then consider the consequences of your choices." Important temporal and spiritual choices should not only be based on personal preference or what is convenient or popular. The Lord is not saying, "Do whatever you want." He is saying, "Let God prevail." Jesus Christ is our strength, and His prophets and apostles lead us back to Him. They help us seek Him to the best of our abilities so we can obtain all the blessings God has in store for us. Walk the covenant path with confidence. With faith in Jesus Christ and a willing heart, you can know the truth of all things. As you listen to the prophets and apostles, you can understand the whisperings of the Spirit through personal revelation. You have leaders who are chosen by God and are qualified to help you. They can guide you back to the covenant path if necessary. They can help you stay if staying is tough right now. And no matter your past, that can help you turn to Jesus Christ and walk the covenant path with confidence. Elder Anderson testified, "There is a treasure chest of heavenly direction awaiting your discovery in the messages of General Conference. The test for each of us is how we respond to what we hear, what we read, and what we feel. If you listen to God's messages with wide ears and an open heart, you will grow your testimony. You will know the truthfulness of the gospel and believe in the authority of the Lord's prophet and apostles. You will truly find and live the best life, the life Heavenly Father wants you to live, because He loves you."
11: Just keep trying. From the Church of Jesus Christ of Latter-day Saints.
10: Come follow me. 1 Corinthians chapters 10 through 12. How can we make our congregations more united? Paul heard there were divisions among church members in the city of Corinth. See 1 Corinthians chapter 11, verse 18. In response, he pleaded with them in a letter that there should be no schism or split in the body of the church, but that the members should have the same care one for another. See 1 Corinthians chapter 12, verse 25. We can show this same care one for another through selfless acts of love and charity. Paul mentions several ways we can do this to make our relationships more unified. Rejoice with and mourn with others. Whether one member suffer, all the members suffer with it, or one member be honored, all the members rejoice with it. See 1 Corinthians chapter 12, verse 26. Perform selfless acts of service. Let no man seek his own, but every man another's good. See Joseph Smith translation, 1 Corinthians chapter 10, verse 24. In 1 Corinthians chapter 10, verse 24, see footnote B. Unite our testimonies of the Savior. For we, being many, are one bread and one body, for we are all partakers of that one bread of Christ. See 1 Corinthians chapter 10, verse 17. Love everyone. Give none offense, neither to the Jews, nor to the Gentiles, nor to the church of God. See 1 Corinthians chapter 10, verse 32. The Savior is inviting us to live a higher, holier way, His way of love, where all can feel they truly belong and are needed. Sister J. Annette Dennis, First Counselor in the Relief Society General Presidency.
12: You two must be proud of Johnny.
13: Oh, we sure are.
14: Yeah, he's a great kid.
15: So he's got a job at the dealership, right?
14: No.
13: Yes, he did.
14: Oh, right, the dealership. You know, he just started there and...
13: Actually, it's been about 6 weeks.
14: Has it been that long?
15: And what's he doing there?
14: Well, he does a bit of... Helen, what?
13: Detailing.
14: Yeah, right, detailing. Gotta have a beautiful car if you're gonna sell it, you know? He just loves it. He really does.
13: Actually, Tom, he hates washing cars. He just thinks it's a good opportunity to let the boss see he's a hard worker so we can move into sales.
14: But he's happy doing what he does. You know, that's my Johnny. He pushes through that. He's a forward thinker.
15: And he graduates next year, right?
14: Oh, no. He's still...
13: Yes, he does, Tom.
14: Oh, Johnny? Sure, Johnny graduates next year. I thought you were talking about...
13: Who, Tom?
16: Need to get closer to your family?
14: So, Larry, you've got kids? Let's talk about them.
16: Give your family everything. 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
17: Our Children's Divine Destiny by W. Justin Dyer, Ph.D., Brigham Young University. 4 ways parents can help their children learn about Jesus Christ and recognize the divine within them. Children are often asked, "What do you want to be when you grow up?" In the pre-earth life, if we had been asked a similar question, our answer may have simply been, "I want to be like our heavenly parents." Parenting is often about bedtimes and bath times, teaching and tantrums, correcting and comforting. But perhaps we can step back a moment and see our parenting from a broader perspective, remembering our children's divine nature, that they are God's children too, and that they have a divine destiny, even to become like God one day. President Dallin H. Oaks, First Counselor in the First Presidency, taught, "Our theology begins with heavenly parents, and our highest aspiration is to attain the fullness of eternal exaltation. And each of us has that divine potential. The Family, A Proclamation to the World, states, "All human beings, male and female, are created in the image of God. Each is a beloved spirit, son or daughter of heavenly parents, and as such, each has a divine nature and destiny." Parents can help children navigate and be successful in their path to become like God. But to become like Him, our children must first learn more about what God is like. One reason Jesus Christ came to earth was to help us understand our Heavenly Father. As the Savior said, "I and my Father are one. He that hath seen me hath seen the Father." To become like God, we turn to the Savior, learning of Him. Here are four things we can do to help our children learn who Jesus Christ is and therefore come to know their Heavenly Father. 1. Teach them to trust the Savior's apostles and prophets. 2. Teach them to act in faith. 3. Teach them the importance of revelation. 4. Exemplify the Savior's qualities. 1. Trusting the apostles and prophets. One of the most important ways our children will come to know Jesus Christ is by listening to His chosen special witnesses. Just as in New Testament times, apostles today help us understand His character and His work. President Russell M. Nelson taught, "Ordained apostles of Jesus Christ always testify of Him. They point the way as we make our way through the heart-wrenching maze of our mortal experiences." And Elder Neil L. Anderson of the Quorum of the 12 Apostles taught, "A prophet does not stand between you and the Savior. Rather, he stands beside you and points the way to the Savior." It's also important to teach our children to have humility and patience as they listen to our inspired leaders. Elder Anderson said, "Don't be surprised if at times your personal views are not initially in harmony with the teachings of the Lord's prophet. These are moments of learning, of humility. When we go to our knees in prayer, we walk forward in faith, trusting in God, knowing that with time, we will receive more spiritual clarity from our Heavenly Father." The Lord taught an important principle when He said of the prophet Joseph Smith, "For His word ye shall receive, as if from mine own mouth, in all patience and faith." Teaching our children to have patience and work for understanding will make them spiritually self-reliant throughout their lives. 2. Acting in faith. To know something is more than memorizing facts. People can read books about playing the piano, yet if they never play a note, their knowledge won't help them become a piano player. The same is true of knowing Jesus Christ. Coming to know Him is more than just knowing facts. To come to know Him, we must do as He does. The Savior emphasized that doing is an essential part of knowing. "If any man will do his will, he shall know of the doctrine, whether it be of God or whether I speak of myself." Elder David A. Bednar of the Quorum of the 12 Apostles said, "We begin to come to know the Savior as we arouse our spiritual faculties and experiment upon His teachings." King Benjamin asked, "For how knoweth a man the master whom he has not served?" Our children can learn about Christ through scripture study, seminary, and general conference. However, these will be insufficient without doing what Christ did, preaching the gospel, caring for those in need, and going about doing good. The church's children and youth program can help our children act in faith. We can help them consider goals that will help them do the things Christ did and come to know who He is. 3. Seeking revelation. We also come to know Christ at a more personal level when, as President Nelson has urged, we hear Him through the Spirit. We also hear Him more clearly as we refine our ability to recognize the whisperings of the Holy Ghost. It has never been more imperative to know how the Spirit speaks to you than right now. In the Godhead, the Holy Ghost is the messenger. He will bring thoughts to your mind which the Father and Son want you to receive. Our children can come to know the Savior when they hear what He wants them to know and do individually. The Children and Youth Program encourages children and youth. You can pray to learn what your talents are and what you can work on right now. As children seek to understand what the Savior wants for them, their opportunity to feel His love personally grows. We can teach them not to be discouraged if answers don't come right away. They can continue in faith, knowing they will feel God's love as they work to hear Him. President Nelson outlined

0: 4. Being an example. Finally, as parents, one of the most impactful ways we teach our children about Christ is emulating His quality in our own lives. Elder Jeffrey R. Holland of the Quorum of the 12 Apostles said, "Is it too bold to hope that our children might have some small portion of the feeling for us that the divine Son felt for His Father? Might we earn more of that love by trying to be more of what God was to His child?" In any case, we do know that a young person's developing concept of God centers on characteristics observed in that child's earthly parents. When we emulate Christ, we help reveal Him and the Father to our children. Some of Christ's qualities are outlined in Moroni, chapter 7, verses 44 to 45, including charity, hope, kindness, meekness, not being easily provoked, suffering long, and enduring all things. One woman I know had a father who was often angry and easily upset. She said, "For many years, I saw Heavenly Father the same way I saw my own, someone who, for the most part, kept his distance and was easily disappointed." This impacted her ability to truly understand Heavenly Father. However, she shared that Heavenly Father helped her learn that He is slowly walking me out of fearing Him and into the saving power of His love. She began to see the real Him. The first purpose of primary is to help children feel their Heavenly Father's love. This can also be one of the first purposes of parents. As children feel their Heavenly Father's love, they will have a better understanding of Him and want to become like Him. What do our children want to be when they grow up? As parents, we can foster a desire in them to be like our heavenly parents. Jesus Christ is our perfect example, and as we help our children come to Him, they're more likely to gain this desire. We can help them come to know God and Jesus Christ by building trust in apostles and prophets, helping them act as the Lord would, helping them hear Him through the Spirit, and emulating the Lord in our own actions. Our example and their covenant relationship with the Lord will create stability, a sense of belonging, and the knowledge of God's love that our children need, blessing them for years to come. Ideas for parents. Need some help applying these 4 principles? Here are some ideas to consider. Trust the apostles and prophets. List some invitations the prophet and apostles gave in general conference and review them with your children. Act in faith. 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Seek revelation. Ask your children if they have felt any spiritual promptings lately and share promptings you have had. 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Consider how you're doing as a disciple of Jesus Christ and where you could improve. Add your thoughts and make a plan in your journal. More parenting resources can be found at parents.churchofjesuschrist.org.
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3: 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Welcome to Seek Ye Diligently.
2: Our topic today is the life and work of a remarkable religious leader who lived in the 19th century, Joseph Smith. Today, throughout the world, many revere Joseph as a prophet whose life exemplifies a love for truth and the importance of seeking it.
3: As a 14-year-old boy, the prophet Joseph had a profound experience seeking answers to his questions through prayer. Today, we are pleased to welcome Dr. Truman G. Madsen, Professor Emeritus of Philosophy at Brigham Young University and former director at the BYU Jerusalem Center for Near Eastern Studies.
2: Dr. Madsen is also the author of numerous books on religious subjects and is known for his extensive study of the life of Joseph Smith. Welcome, Dr. Madsen.
4: Thank you. Professor Harold Bloom, a world-renowned literary

0: Contemporary critic has written a book called American Religions. Five chapters deal with Joseph Smith. Bloom concludes that he should be compared to great American poets, say Walt Whitman, Thoreau, Emerson, and the founder of the Baptist movement named Edward Young Mullins. None of these, he says, can compare to Joseph Smith for courage, vitality, comprehensiveness, and what he calls a charismatic endowment. Bloom, of course, is most impressed with the literary output of the prophet Joseph Smith. But tonight we want to talk about what others saw who were first attracted to him by his literary product, including the Book of Mormon, and then gathered mostly to America in designated places where they could be close to him. What they saw was a prophet of God and of Jesus Christ. And what they saw through him was a new and more powerful relationship with Jesus Christ. And so tonight we will talk of a catalog of mosts, descriptions of those who knew him best, where they use superlatives and say he was one of the most or the most in a given way, and thus become acquainted with his personality and character. So we begin with his own father and his mother. The father, in giving him a blessing in his late 20s, said to him, in effect, that he, Joseph, had been one of the most obedient of all the children in the Smith family, that he had accepted the counsels of his father and the reproofs of his mother. He even said, "Thou hast loved us with a perfect love." He went on to say that because of this, he, Joseph, was approved of God, and that the Lord, my God, will bless you. This is a man who had earlier been a universalist, unwilling to listen to the various sects of the time, whereas his mother had been drawn toward the Presbyterian faith. They, in their support for him, they, in their naming him Joseph, even though he was not the first son, they, in recognizing that though he was not in his early life a constant reader of books, he was more inclined to serious thought, they gave him of their hearts as he gave his. The second most is a statement that comes from his prayer life. Many have said that he was the most intimate in his prayer life that they had ever heard, that he approached God not as some distant person, but as one ever present. That, as it were, he learned, as he was later counseled, to pray always. One who lived for a time in his home in Nauvoo and recognized that they had three household services a day of prayer said that it was as if the Lord was present in the room. He himself once said, "Pray as you would go to a neighbor and say, 'I want to borrow a horse to go to mill.'" His prayers were often task-oriented prayers, asking for help in doing what he already knew ought to be done. One man named Daniel Tyler, who heard him pray in Kirtland, observed again that he was as humble as a child, but also that as he wept in that occasion, he was indeed able to express, to pour out his feelings in confidence that they were being carried upward. In fact, in one of his modifications of the biblical pleas for prayer, he says that we are to reach for God with strivings that cannot be impressed or expressed, but must be trusted to the Spirit, as if the messenger of our prayers is the Holy Spirit, who penetrates and knows all things. He was an intimate prayer, and because of that was led into a grove. And we have heard tonight the song that somehow tries to depict what happened. It was not, we are convinced, the result of his prayer only. It was a theophany that was in answer to millions of prayers that had been offered over the centuries. The very model prayer of Christ himself, which includes the phrase, "Thy kingdom come." Joseph Smith believed that the kingdom of God was being renewed, confirmed, and expanded in this modern dispensation at the initiative of Christ himself. Another most, a third, in the plan of understanding in Joseph. And he once said, by the way, that the Lord had revealed to him the whole plan of the kingdom, and that he alone understood it fully. But he taught it and taught it until he and the Council of the Twelve had a common vision. Well, it is recorded by Parley P. Pratt that he, Joseph, was the most powerful among all of those other witnesses in bearing testimony. He had himself been told that though he would have a spokesman or others who would be more eloquent, he would be given the gift to be powerful in testimony. The exact phrase, mighty in testimony. And so Brother Pratt describes a meeting in Philadelphia where he and the prophet spoke. Before that, Sidney Rigdon, a man of great gifted words in language, spoke at length, usually tying together in exposition biblical passages. And then Brother Parley says, Joseph Smith arose like a lion and said, "I have the courage now to testify of events in our generation." And then he described something of the first vision, something of the coming forth of the Book of Mormon, which renewed and confirmed the biblical portrait of Christ, and then left his witness that these things were true. Parley says the audience of nearly 3,000 was electrified, and that hundreds soon joined the church. He was most powerful in testimony. Now, Heber C. Kimball goes to another most. He spoke of Joseph Smith as the most sensitive man he ever knew. And by sensitive, he meant both compassionate and capacitated, both for great joy and great sorrow. Joseph himself once said toward the end of his life, "Would to God that I could unbosom my feelings in the house of my friends. But I never expect to in this life. When others mourn, I mourn. When they rejoice, I rejoice." Well, Heber C. Kimball was witness to the prophet's long struggle, nearly 5 months, in a jail that was a kind of dungeon, darkness, squalor, no sanitary facilities, and denial even of the basic necessities. Heber C. Kimball came after failing in court to get a further ruling in the prophet's behalf. Disappointed, they knelt together to pray, and the guard shouted, "You don't pray in here." And they both wept. Well, it is in that setting that we have a letter written by the prophet, which is in part a response to a letter of condolence, he calls it, from his wife Emma. And in that letter, we read of the power of Christ-like leadership, which must be by persuasion, not constraint or compulsion, and the very elements of Christ's vision of long-suffering, of gentleness, of meekness, and of faith, the essence of leadership, are taught. How could that happen in the contrasting situation? Well, the prophet explains. He says that letter from Emma and from Don Carlos brought him the passage, as it were, from malice and hostility and bitterness, and that it was then possible for him to hear the very words or whisperings of the Master saying, "The Son of Man hath descended below them all," meaning these sufferings. And that in tune and in turn from passages given by Revelation earlier, that Christ could not ascend on high until he had descended below all things. And further, that thus he was able to comprehend all things, and thus he was the light of truth in all things, which truth shines. Well, the Joseph Smith who left prison was closer to the Lord than when he entered, which has led some of our historians to speak of that prison as a prison temple. Now we move to another most. There was a mansion, the only place after some 16 moves in their marriage that Emma, his wife and family, could call their own. And those who observed his family life, and those many visitors who came in an increasing stream, talk about how he was the most solicitous of his wife and the most caring of his children that they had ever seen. Well, this in part arose from what he knew, again by modern inspiration and revelation, that the home is to be a nucleus of heaven, that family is everything, that children are, as he said to Bathsheba Smith, the glory, honor, and royal diadem of women. Well, they were so for him too, and so they watched how he behaved therein. One man, a convert named Jesse Crosby, watched how the prophet helped in the home, in all of the menial tasks, including carrying out the ashes and chopping wood, but also helping in the kitchen and setting table, and also on one occasion setting up a three-day feast for the blind and the maimed and the needy. And he attended the tables, never sitting and eating, and said later that he enjoyed that more than he did some of the banquets and parties that were so characteristic of the time. Well, Jesse Crosby said to him, "You do things you shouldn't do. It is beneath your dignity. You should let your wife do all of these things." And the prophet replied, "If there is reproach in a man's home, who should bear the reproach?" And Brother Crosby understood what he was saying and said, "He shut my mouth as tight as a clam, and I thereafter repented and began to help my wife more." As for the children, well, all the witnesses say that Joseph was able to enter into their lives and their games and their growth in a personal way. We read of checkers, we read of snowball fights, we read of sleigh rides, we read of horse races, jumping at the mark, and other manly sports. He participated in a way that brought cheer to all. When his brother Hiram, who was more sedate and serious, would say to him, "You shouldn't unbend this way. You shouldn't do this romping and even wrestling with the youth," his reply was, "Let them. Some of these young men may yet have to give their lives in the cause of Christ." And in a setting in the grove where he was preaching once and they were talking about taking the youth out, he said, "Leave the boys alone. They may hear something they will never forget." And so they did. So he was most solicitous, a good husband and a good father. And there are two revelations on record where he is counseled and even rebuked for not giving them enough attention and enough time. We move next to the comment of a woman who lived in the home, Emily Partridge, and marveled at the prophet's powers of concentration. She said, "He is the most focused, and the most able to concentrate of any person I've watched. Well, on one occasion, we read, he was pacing back and forth in a characteristic pose with his hands behind him, deep in thought, and two of his sons were having what the journal calls a merry bit of fun. They had just been given a new pair of shoes, which, by the way, squeaked, and they were following the prophet as he went back and forth, trying to take steps as large as his, and occasionally falling and giggling and laughing. And the prophet was totally unperturbed as he went back and forth. They did not distract him at all. Imagine the concentration power he must have had in translation process as he worked with the plates and later with the Bible. For we read that he did, on average, 12 pages a day during that season, and also in the case, say, of section 76, known as the Great Vision of the Degrees of Glory, 119 verses are dictated in one sitting. No wonder that we read he would occasionally break away and, as he put it, unstring my bow, and sometimes go down by the river and throw in stones, sometimes jump up and down, etc. All this because he was a man of incredible concentration. He also, in revising, we call it the Joseph Smith translation of the entire Bible, had to go word by word meticulously, and in some cases Hebrew word or Hebrew vowel and consonant word by word through the entire Old Testament, and then labor somewhat with the Greek in the New, and make changes he felt were inspired by the need for clarification. That is concentration. He was asked once by someone who had known of his spiritual experiences, but wondered how he knew that a revelation was a revelation. And he replied, "When I have a problem, I think about it, I pray about it, and in due time, there comes into my mind such a logical flow of ideas, accompanied by such a burning in my bosom, that I know they are of God, and I dictate them to my secretary." We have many witnesses who were with him in the processes of dictating and even writing revelations, and they speak of the change that seemed to come upon him, what Brigham Young called a peculiar transparency in his countenance, which they knew reflected the spirit of revelation, or what he called the flow of pure intelligence. Next, we speak of John Taylor's comment that Joseph Smith was to him the most learned man he ever met. And he had been on both continents, in England, in France, in Canada, and then in New York, and had met many of the great and distinguished in the world. When he said the prophet was the most learned, he had in mind more than simply erudition or a specific discipline. He knew that the prophet had access to principles that increased his power to learn, and not just what he learned. He knew that Joseph Smith had had communion with the General Assembly and Church of the Firstborn, as he was describing it, which means with those great and faithful prophets and apostles of earlier times. And so he would listen attentively. He says in one place that in one council meeting he attended, the prophet began to speak, his eyes sparkling with animation, and he dwelt on a theme which was ultimately the great gathering of the last days, the very spirit of Isaiah, of how the Lord would set his hand the second time to gather his chosen, and how when the prophet described it, it made all of them feel what he felt, and that when he was through, all they could say was, "Oh Lord, let it come quickly. Let Zion of the last days be established. And in writing that, he adds, "My spirit grows with sacred fire as I recall those scenes." Well, John Taylor was not alone in that, but now we move to another who spoke of a most. And that has to do with the prophets having most faith and most trust in youth and how he related to them. And so, for example, when he was in the Richmond jail, there was a young man, 10 years or 12 years of age, who would walk daily 6 miles one way, and then after a visit with the prophet, 6 miles back for many weeks, just to be with the prophet and to be counseled by him. "I have never known," he later wrote, "such an experience of familiarity and learning as I had in these daily visits." During a period when he was in hiding, and that was often because of various efforts to get him back into Missouri, where there had been terrible depredations, he walked daily with a man named William Taylor, a young man again in his teens. And they would study together and sit on a log and discuss. And on one occasion, the prophet had a written revelation in the forest. He kept saying to William, "I'll never forsake you." William very well knew that anything that would happen to him, Joseph, would mean it would happen to him, and their safety, therefore, was not guaranteed. But he said, "There was something superior to thoughts of personal safety when I was with this man of God. When they would return in the evening and see the mother waiting on the porch, the prophet would say jovially, 'Here, mother, come David and Jonathan.'" He had a gift for bringing out the best in youth, and often trusted them with missions that involved life and death issues. Most characteristic is love for youth. And then we move to Brigham Young and a most. Brigham Young said that Joseph Smith was the most able of any leader he had ever known of uniting disparate factions. People were coming from all over the world, from various cultural backgrounds, all various faiths, and were coming, bringing with them their language and their understandings. And now, how do you meld them into not just an esoteric group, but a community of mutual understanding and faith? He said Joseph Smith did that. He said often in his own later leadership mode that a bishop in the church today actually has more response from his ward than Joseph Smith could count on in the earliest days of the church. And yet he managed to bring about the miracle of oneness. He was teaching that the Father and the Son are one, not in a metaphysical abstraction, but that they are one in heart and mind, and that that unity is to be extended to the true disciples. And so a modern revelation says that, "Inasmuch as ye have received me," Christ speaking, "ye are in me and I in you. Wherefore I am in your midst, and I am the good shepherd and the stone of Israel. He that buildeth upon this rock shall never fall." Brigham's testimony of that is real. But then we move to Emmeline Wells, who was a convert from Britain and who was herself a literary figure of great importance. She describes the prophet as the most poetic personage she ever knew. And she meant by that just not the writing of rhyme, but she meant that his soul was the soul of a poet, refinement, insight. And she found him, in that sense, almost incomprehensible. Late in her life, when she was in her 80s, she wrote a letter in which she describes what it was like for a few intimate friends to be with the prophet as he spoke about the atonement of Christ, the mission of Christ, and the powers of Christ, and says that it was as if she was listening to celestial music. Rachel Ridgway Ivins, a convert from the Quaker movement, who had been taught that it was a sin to sing on the Sabbath, and sometimes even at all, was freed by the prophet Joseph Smith to sing like a nightingale and to participate in dance and in all wholesome cultural activities. She often remarked that she thought Hiram was the one more like a prophet because he was more sober. The prophet was cheerful, playful. Hiram was not so, and sometimes again rebuked the prophet that he was so. But out of that came, in the entire community of saints, a respect for the prophet on both levels, spiritual, physical, the balance of life. And the prophet's revelation that deals with the Sabbath speaks of all these things in the world as given of God for our joy, and speaks of things that are, we would say, temporal, for taste and for smell, to clothe the body, to strengthen the body, to enliven the soul. Well, and out of that came wholeness and healthiness. Emmeline Wells, Rachel Ridgway Ivins, both witnessed to the prophet's poetic soul and his great appreciation for the beauties of nature. As for singing, we have the witness of a girl, Eunice Billings was her name, only 10. The prophet is in hiding. She comes and at his request sings solos, and she had two songs that he loved the most. She sang Redeemer of Israel, and she sang The Spirit of God Like a Fire is Burning. And he would sometimes clap his hands and then put his hand on her and say, "Dear little sister, you will sing the songs of Zion as long as you live." And so she did. Then we move to Parley P. Pratt again. The comment has to do with the prophets facing legal trials. He was with him on some of these. Our tradition has said that probably 40 times there were frivolous and vexatious lawsuits against the prophet. True, but we now know from further study that there were at least 3 times that many when he was summoned into court for various and sundry charges. Parley describes one when he is brought into court and he is accused of treason. And the judge turns to a witness and says, "Does Joseph Smith teach?" And then he quotes from the book of Daniel, which says that in the last days there will be a church or a group or a kingdom that will overcome and replace all other kingdoms. "Does he teach that?" he asked. The witness replied, "Yes." And then the judge said, "Write that down. That's treason." And the defending attorney, not, by the way, a member of the church, said, "Judge, you might as well make the Bible treason and be done with it." Well, again and again, the prophet was acquitted, but the time and the patience were incredible. Well, Parley P. Pratt says, with Daniel H. Wells, who was himself an attorney of sorts, a squire they called him, a justice of the peace in Nauvoo, and not a member of the church, that they considered Joseph Smith the greatest lawyer they ever knew. Now, he didn't study in law school. He studied in a laboratory, the courtroom, and learned. Furthermore, Joseph Smith himself became a judge, helped to develop the charter known as the Nauvoo Charter, and sat as a judge and a justice of the peace himself. So what happens when two young men in their teens do a vandal act, which means probably rip down a fence, and thus release the cattle who are either lost or injured, are identified, tried, found guilty, and another judge sentences them to 6 months in jail and a $500 fine. Doesn't sound like a lot today, but $500 in those days, that's a lot of money. That's a tremendously heavy penalty. The prophet remonstrates with the judge. He says, "I'm going to teach them a lesson." The prophet replies, No, if you put them in jail, you will harden them. Release them to me. I will be in charge. I will see that they have a job. They will work on the roads in Nauvoo. They will take the leftovers from our stone quarry and put them in holes in the highway. I will vouch that they will work hard. I will pay them, and they will pay off their debt. Exactly that happened, and they, to the rest of their lives, said, I learned to work, and I learned to honor the judge, Joseph Smith. In addition to that, because of his concern with justice and mercy, the prophet was able to teach the principle of justice, to wit, that every man, woman, and child who has ever lived in the earth will, sooner or later, in this life or the next, have full opportunity to hear the gospel of Jesus Christ in its fullness and in clarity, and then receive it. And that led to the idea of salvation for the dead who are not really dead. And Daniel H. Wells, when he first heard that, said as he went home, ah, that is justice. That is worthy of a living God. That sounds like Christ. And shortly, he became a Latter-day Saint. So, he was among the most amazing of lawyers and judges. We turn next to Wilford Woodruff, a man who had been attracted first to the Bible in his youth, had walked the mill in his later 20s, concerned somehow to find a religious footing, finally had peace of mind because of promises he read in the ancient prophets that somehow in the last days God would initiate a new kingdom. And in the book of Acts he read that all things would be gathered together in Christ. He waited for that day. He was converted, came to Kirtland in 1834, and first met Joseph Smith. It was on that occasion that he attended the meeting, which is now famous in our lore, where Joseph asks each of those of the priesthood to talk about their vision of the future of the church, and then after said, you don't understand. You don't understand any more than a child on its mother's arm. Well, Wilford remained faithful and true in terrible days of apostasy and opposition, and said as he thought of the prophet, this man is like a bed of gold concealed from human view. His mind expands like Enoch's. Only God can comprehend his soul. He went on to say that the prophet had received revelation that the day will come. In contrast to many of the creeds which speak of the hopelessness and the mysteriousness of God, that the day will come when we shall comprehend even God, being quickened in him and by him. Wilford was himself gifted with spiritual gifts, and through his discernment, he came closer and closer to the prophet. We turn next to another most, and that would be Lorenzo Snow, later to become president of the church, a man who had been disillusioned with religion at Oberlin College, had hoped for a military career, and then responded to his sister's request, Eliza R. Snow, who had by then become a member of the church, came to Kirtland and had his first exposure to the boy Joseph, still young, still called a boy, was at first drawn only to the book called the Book of Mormon, then began to grow in his comprehension. Lorenzo Snow later served a mission in Italy, and again still later in England. And on his return to Nauvoo, as he met the prophet and they went for a walk along the Mississippi, he commented and said, Joseph, it seems to me you have gained great additional divine power in my absence. And the prophet replied, it was so, for new to the people and profound doctrines had been taught, including what I've just described of salvation for the dead and temples. He said, looking back 40 years later, that he had met men all over the world who had an unusual facility for friendship and warmth, and whom to be in their presence was to be blessed. But never had he met a man who had the peculiar power of Joseph Smith, that in his presence he felt the Spirit of God more than in any other presence. It was, he said, the Spirit. So we have the most there, the most friendly, the most congenial, the most outgoing in his personality. After Lorenzo Snow, we turn to George Q. Cannon, who was a boy in the Nauvoo era and later a member of the First Presidency. And he wanted to describe Joseph in terms of his athletic prowess and his involvement in wholesome sports. He's the one who tells us that Joseph, from a standing position, could jump higher than a bar that was higher than his head. That sometimes he, on one occasion, kicked off his shoes to a man who was in need, and then in his stocking feet, leaped onto his horse. Or sometimes coming home, instead of opening the gate, vaulted over the fence. This is a man who enjoyed physical activity. He did not have, as Joseph F. Smith once observed, a stone, or that's not the word, it's a spike, up his back. He was not a stiff man. He could unbend and rejoice in the physical. George Q. Cannon goes on to say that when he first got off a boat as an immigrant, the boat coming up the Mississippi, and here is a great collection of saints, that he instantly recognized Joseph Smith, knew that there was something about him, something majestic, that set him apart from all others. Well, George Q. Cannon, as I've said, went on to his own leadership role. Next is the most that has to do with Stephen A. Douglas. Stephen A. Douglas, the judge, the attorney, and the man who aspired, after the Lincoln-Douglas debates, to be president. And by the way, I spoke of Daniel H. Wells when I said he was the one who said Joseph was a great lawyer. He had known Abraham Lincoln in Illinois. He had known Stephen A. Douglas, and he had known James W. Woods, three prominent, great attorneys. And yet he placed Joseph Smith above them. Well, Stephen A. Douglas said, Joseph Smith is the most independent man I have ever met. And then he said, as politicians might say, we make our decisions based on expediency, on what will please, on what will gratify our own ambitions. But Joseph Smith makes decisions on principle. Well, the principles he didn't fully understand that Joseph Smith made his decisions on are what we call the first principles of the gospel: faith, repentance, baptism, the laying on of hands. But also the principles that underlie the Constitution of the United States. Joseph Smith was convinced that ultimately the kingdom of God must be more inclusive than just the church. It would have to include men of goodwill in all nations and climes who would be willing to abide by the basic sanctions of the Constitution. Not a perfect instrument, but one whose principles bode well for a people seeking freedom. Then we move from Douglas to persecution and Joseph's response to that, and to his capacity for forgiveness. Go back with me to Liberty Jail. Recognize that he is there not for something he has specifically done, criminal, right, wrong, whatever, but because others, who could be called false brethren, have sworn out testimony against him to save their own skins. So a man named William McClellan, a man named Orson Hyde, a man named William Phelps, had signed documents saying, in effect, much of this, which charged the Mormons with terrible things, and Joseph Smith, therefore, as their leader, with worse, much of this I know to be true, the rest I believe to be true, signed. Well, they were able to free themselves, but it put Joseph in prison for, as I've said, nearly 5 months. Now, he had a long time to think about that, had a long time to wonder how he could take vengeance, if that were his goal, on those men. Instead, he forgave them. One day, somebody prayed in the jail and called down wrath upon the enemies of the church. And Joseph rebuked him and said, "Someday you will have pity for what these men will suffer." He added to Heber C. Kimball, "If we rejoice in the misfortunes and downfall of others, we ourselves will have to suffer the same." So he forgave. And in the case of Orson Hyde, brought him back into full fellowship and into the 12. And in the case of William Phelps, said, and this is the second time there had been serious difficulty, "Come on, dear brother, now that the war is past, for friends at first are friends again at last." Forgiveness. He even taught that we should forgive, you and I, everything on the first signs of repentance, and even before there is repentance, and that if we will, the Lord God will be equally merciful unto us. So now we come to another witness and a most, Willard Richards, who was with the prophet on the journey to Carthage, with him in the jail, witnessed the death both of Hiram and of Joseph, and then, hoping that he could save John Taylor's life, but expecting to lose his own, he drags the wounded John Taylor into another place and puts a mattress over him. And then boldly walks out, and to those still remaining, and there weren't many, he said, "Two better men never lived. My testimony to you is two better men were never made by the living God." And he's the one who pulled down those who wanted vengeance, and he's the one who had offered to be hung in the prophet's stead, and he's the one who had been charged by the prophet to keep the history and was thus deliberately taken to record the last events in the prophet's life. And he's the one who, with migraine headaches but great patience, continued in writing the history until his own premature death. If you have noticed in the passing of the lines I have spoken, you have noticed that Joseph Smith both aspired to and lived the Sermon on the Mount, honoring the counsels of the Christ and seeking to fulfill both the social righteousness that they require and the relationship with God that they advocate. There are many in the world and in the Christian world who have tried to live those commandments but didn't know how to gain the help and the power to do so. But the prophet Joseph Smith was able to re-enthrone in the world the name of the church and all that it pertains to in authority, the organization of the church with powers to expand and grow worldwide, ordinances of the church through which divine power comes down to match the willingness of human beings to make covenant, doctrines of the church that are pure and plain and precious, and finally sealed his testimony with his blood. So doing, he presents to us a man of God who taught that God still speaks, that God still inspires, that God still influences, and that God is at the helm in the final events of the world's history. I have read all I can read in the lives of the saints, as they are called, the hagiography both of Jewish and Christian saints. I know their impulses to reach for God and to come close to Him, but none of them, I repeat, coming back to the language of Harold Bloom, can match the prophet Joseph Smith for the charismatic endowment he promises to all of us. I so teach in the name of Jesus Christ. Amen.
1: This has been a presentation of Seek Ye Diligently. Please join us again.
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3: Brandon Sulzer, Push Forward in Life, a Survivor's Story. In life, you either push forward or roll backward. Brandon Sulzer has endured a fair amount of challenges. He shares how these have helped him reach out to those who feel alone, left behind, or ignored.
4: One day, completely out of the blue, or so I thought, I received this private Facebook message. "Hello, Brandon. I doubt if you even remember me, but I briefly lived with my sister in Bountiful. I went to your church one day. My name is Sam. I have looked for you for years. I was impressed with you. You are such an inspiration to me, I named my firstborn son after you. Thank you so very much, Sam." In life, you either push forward or roll backwards. It's nice. Simple. You could even say a hypothetical statement. How it changed, how it moved for me from hypothetical to a statement of truth is embedded in that unexpected letter I just read to you a moment ago. One Sunday, I was sitting in church, waiting for the service to begin, when I had a feeling that I should turn around and look towards the back of the chapel. I did. And when I looked towards the back of the chapel, I saw somebody who stuck out to me. He was all alone. He wasn't in any church clothes. He was just wearing a short sleeve buttoned up shirt. He didn't look normal at all. His head was down. He had a hardened countenance that exposed a rough life. His expression was one that I recognized. How many times have I myself worn that? I could relate to feeling alone and neglected among the crowds of normal. And I knew what I had to do. I pushed over to him. Not knowing what to say, I stuck out my hand with fingers that do not move, and I silently prayed that he was shaken. He did. And I said, "Hello, brother. It's so good to see you today. I want to let you know how grateful I am that you're here and how much the Lord loves you. My name is Brandon, and I know that by trusting in the Lord and following his teachings, he will help you overcome your challenges and give you everlasting peace and happiness, as he has with my trials." That's a mouthful to say to a stranger, right? But it's what I felt prompted to say. He thanked me for my kindness, just as the organ began to play, signaling that the service was about to begin. I looked toward where my family was out, and I rolled over to go sit with them. When the service was over, I turned around and looked back, but he was gone, and I never saw or heard from him again. Then 6 long years later, I get this private message from him on Facebook, telling me he had named his son after me. What do you say to somebody you knew for 10 seconds who then named his son after you? I'm thinking, like, okay, I've got to have something witty to say. What am I going to say? And here's my reply. "He must be a good-looking kid." I said, "I'm truly honored, and I hope to live my life worthy of such esteem." He responded, "Thank you. I am so grateful for the kindness that you showed me and for helping me when I needed it the most. I was struggling with PTSD and dealing with the burden of survivor's guilt and alcoholism. I was planning to end my life, but you saved it on that day you talked to me in the chapel. You made me feel welcome, something that I was looking for and needed. I felt God's love from you, from your kind words. I would have never known the joys of life if you had not spoken them, Sam. A simple hello and welcome had altered everything for a man I knew nothing about. What's interesting is that a week prior to this very brief encounter in church, I was in bed and I was crying. I was praying to my Heavenly Father, and I prayed to him and I said, Father, I promise that I will never ignore those who feel forgotten and neglected, because I hate the way it makes me feel. I had learned firsthand that the sharpest cut we can give to those who so desperately want to be loved and acknowledged is to ignore them. I broke my neck at the age of 18. And afterwards, I noticed immediately that I didn't fit in to society like I used to, and it killed me. Feeling like there was no place for someone like me, disabled, in an able-bodied world. I didn't know my place or even know if I had a place anymore for me. But then it hit me that were it not for the challenges that I've had and the understanding that came with them, I would not have had the empathy and compassion to understand and notice what feeling neglected looks like and feels like how it felt with Sam. That's the beauty of our challenges, is even the most acute and painful challenges in life can produce life-changing opportunities for us to grow closer to God and to connect with those around us. I've had my fair share of challenges. Buckle up. I'm going to tell you about them. When I was 12, I suffered a traumatic brain injury, which took me 5 long years of work in order for me to speak fluently again. I completely forgot how to do my spelling and math, which, by the way, is still a struggle for me. When I was 18, I broke my neck in a freak diving accident running down a sand hill at Lake Powell, leaving me paralyzed. Paralyzed from the neck on down and a quadriplegic for life. At the age of 29, I basically froze to death in a freak ATV accident. I was found lifeless with an internal body temperature of 73 degrees. I was miraculously brought back to life. Oh no, it doesn't stop there. At the age of 34, I was involved in a high-speed collision on a highway, which required extensive facial reconstruction. They did a pretty good job, right? Now, I know what you're thinking. My poor parents. And you're right. I mean, what's next, right? Through all of these life-changing experiences, my parents have loved me. Not just taken care of me, but they've helped me find the positives of life that come from these challenges. Don't get me wrong, sitting down does have some positives. It saves money on shoes. I literally have shoes in my closet. They're 14 years old, and it looks like I just bought them. How many of you guys have been to Disneyland? In a wheelchair. Much better experience, trust me. I get a butt in front of the long lines, you know, as I'm passing them by, and I get to go on rides twice, which is great. What's interesting is right after I broke my neck, my family took me to Disneyland. I wonder why. It was so soon after my accident that I had my neck brace on. And the doctor said, you know, you can only go on the most exhilarating ride out of the whole theme park. And you know what that was? It was a small world. Trust me, after two times of that ride, it was terrifying.

0: countries. Seriously, though, life is not always beautiful for me or for you. But the outcomes can be. On my first day of college, I looked up at the building that housed my classes, and I saw something that made me shake my head in disgust. A long, steep, wheelchair-accessible ramp leading to the front doors. With the backpack filled with school books attached to the back of my chair, weighing me down, I knew there was no way that I could wheel myself up the ramp. I looked at my watch, and then at the entrance to the doors 30 yards away, and I saw people walking quickly back and forth, up and down the stairs, all of them oblivious to my predicament. They had legs that worked, mine did not. At first I felt angry, but then said a quiet and brief prayer because class was soon to start, and I asked for patience and help. After a moment, the Spirit whispered to me, telling me that my purpose wasn't just about receiving an education, but also about giving one. Remember that simple statement of truth I shared with you at the beginning? In life, you either roll backwards or push forward. It became clear to me at the bottom of that wheelchair ramp what I needed to do. I had to push forward by allowing others to help me, which in return would help them. I had to swallow my pride and be willing to present myself as a constant service opportunity. It became very rewarding for me before every class to decide who my Sherpa would be to help me get up this mountain of a wheelchair ramp. Now, all right, I will admit, sometimes I picked a cute girl just so I could talk to her. But mostly it wasn't about me. I let the Spirit decide who it was that I would ask for help. And I never pushed alone. I hardly ever pushed at all during my 7 years of college. These good Sherpas pushed me. And in return, I pushed them by sharing the stories of my trials and how they increased my faith in God, and how that faith caused me to look outward and not retreat inward, and served as a reminder that even the severest of challenges can give us gifts of empathy. They can humble us. They can open up the way for us to gain broken hearts and contrite spirits. They can bring us closer to God. They can expand the capacity of our hearts to connect with, serve, and truly love others. There's a little boy out there who is named after me. Because of that small voice within, that small voice that speaks truth, said, "Brandon, don't roll backwards. Or just stay put, but turn around and push forward." I hope I'll always be able to push forward in this life. And I hope and pray the same for you. Thank you.
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2: The desire to create is one of the deepest yearnings of the human soul. 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The more you trust and rely upon the Spirit, the greater your capacity to create.

0: Johnson, and this is Everything Creative. This program explores a wide range of creative ideas, talents, and experiences through interviews and group discussions. 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
1: Welcome back to Everything Creative. I'm Glenn Leonard, and I'm here with Frank Magleby. Frank, welcome, and tell us a little about yourself. Introduce yourself, if you will.
2: Okay, well, I've got a lot of years. I'm 82 now, so I've got back a long ways to get my start in life. I grew up in Portland, Oregon, primarily during World War II. My older brother went off into the service, and I missed the draft during World War II by about a month. So my contemporaries, quite a few, got drafted right at the end of the war and then released as soon as the war was over.
1: But you did serve in the Army for a while, didn't you?
2: No, that was later. So, because I didn't go in then they caught up with me later.
1: I see.
2: So during the end of World War II, things were... In Oregon, it was kind of a small town, with very beautiful, but they were very conscious of the war effort. So we were involved in building ships and things like that in the little port there.
1: Did you that early have any interest in the visual world?
2: Well, I don't know. For some reason, when I was in high school there, in school, even in elementary school, I had an interest in creating things. And I remember my elementary teacher would always have me do the murals on the wall or in workshop. The guy there, I'd create my own furniture and things. And it seemed like I was always taking them to the principal to show the principal what I was doing. And so I kind of discovered that I had a natural bent for doing art or visual creative things. And at the time, I thought I would be interested in architecture. Portland has a lot of beautiful buildings and structures and some good architects that were doing contemporary, at that time, homes up there. And the School of Architecture is at the University of Oregon. But circumstances didn't work out that way.
1: Well, I share that background. In fact, I actually spent a year and a half studying architectural design at the University of Utah before I discovered my other talents.
2: Well, you know, I probably would if I... While I was in high school, I was very active in athletics, and someone there had contacted the coach, Eddie Kimball, at BYU and said, there's an athlete up here you ought to look at. And so I got a letter from him and that, and he recruited me to go to BYU out of high school to play football.
1: Oh, so that's what brought you to the Y.
2: So that brought me down to BYU. And then my senior year, I was looking in the newspaper, and I saw an announcement that Northwest Airlines was going to sponsor an art contest. And it was to deal with air and what's happening with airline or aviation, basically. Mm-hmm. And so I got thinking about it. So I thought, well, I'd like to try something. So I was good in shop. And so I went to the shop teacher, and he got me a big piece of wood that was about 2 feet tall or 2.5 feet tall and maybe 12 inches square. And I came up with the idea of doing an aviator, carving one. And before that, I hadn't done any sculpture, but I'd carved. Well, in elementary school, we carved soap and things, and I found I had a knack to carving. And so I plotted out what I was going to do with this piece of wood. And and then we had a really good teacher who had been trained in Denmark in crafts. And she was very good with metal. We worked with pewter and other metals, and she would teach us to make little boxes and do sort of arts and crafts kind of, but good quality arts and crafts composition designs. And so I wondered how I could incorporate that crafts idea with the sculpture.
1: Talk a little about arts and crafts. What are the stylistic details there?
2: Well, it's craftsmanship and working with materials, you know, like metal. In this case, she did a lot, but she also introduces to other kinds of crafts. But I think just basically mostly metals and wood. And
1: So was the aviator a picture of a man or a sculpture of a man?
2: Yeah, I did a standing. I got some pictures of some aviators that were trained in the Air Force. You know, so in those days, because of the war, they had a helmet with the goggles and hanging on, and then their their flight suits and things like that. So I came up with the idea, since it had to deal with aviation, I carved this aviator out of wood, a standing, full standing figure of aviator, and then had his hand out, and then his hand, I had out of metal, I made a globe of the world. Mm. Made a round globe out of pewter, and then under his arm, I made a metal airplane, and so he was holding this airplane under his arm, holding out the globe. And so I didn't think, I entered it in the concert and I didn't hear anything about it. And then when they had the graduation exercises, they announced that I'd won this first prize in this contest. And it was a wonderful opportunity because what a contest included was a free trip to New York by Northwest Airlines. And the artist, the student got to go, and then they got to take their art teachers with us. And there were five of us from Portland and five from Tacoma, Seattle area, sort of in the area of Northwest Airlines. And they actually put us on an airplane, a charter plane that they provided. And we took our little group. There were 10 students and 10 teachers. And flew us to New York in a charter plane, you know, one that they...
1: So did you get to meet some artists or have an art experience in New York?
2: We had a wonderful experience in New York, but on the way, since we weren't on a scheduled flight, they would fly down over the Grand Canyon, not Grand Canyon, but Yellowstone, and then over the Badlands, and they wouldn't land, but they'd fly down. So we got to see the country in a very unique way in a fairly large plane, a regular passenger plane. And flew into LaGuardia Field in Manhattan. Mm-hmm. And they had arranged to have the press come and meet us. And so we got our picture in the New York Times. And mm-hmm. and then they put us up in the Waldorf Astoria Hotel, which is a big, nice hotel. And we spent 2 weeks in Manhattan as part of the prize. And so we got to go to all the museums. And then we got to go to the musical plays at that time. Oklahoma, I think, was one. I can't remember now just which ones were playing, but it was one of those once-in-a-lifetime experiences for a young person that had been kind of isolated in a little town in Oregon all his growing up years.
1: As you visited the art museums and looked at those masterworks, did you get any inspiration there that, oh, I wish I could do that?
2: No, yeah. I think I for the first time, Portland has a pretty good museum. It mm-hmm. has and we did spend time in school and going to the museum and on my own. And, but I saw a lot of the art. They have a pretty good American collection, but it was really interesting to go into the Museum of Modern Art and the Metropolitan and all the really great museums in the city. And that experience was really a unique one. And then I have an uncle, his name's Dean Fawcett, who was living in Manhattan and had a studio and a home in Vermont. And he heard that I'd won this contest, and so he wrote me ahead of time and said, well, why don't you just stay back there that summer? Don't come back with the group and spend the summer with me. And so I opted to do that, and he then showed me the artist exposure to New York. He had a wonderful studio there and took us to the different things. And he had done some murals in Grant's Tomb and took me out to see those. And we went to the professional, the art galleries then more. Saw what was going on with the contemporary artists of that period. And then we went up to Vermont and he introduced me to painting. I had never done any painting before that. I'd done drawings and maybe some watercolors and, what you get in school as a young kid. And he set me up and we went out every day and did plein air painting. We went out in the landscape there and I started introduced to the whole idea of painting by going out and working with my uncle.
1: Hmm. Now, he's done murals in Utah, too, has he not?
2: He has, and then his older brother has, Lynn Fawcett.
1: Oh, Lynn did, the one
2: In fact, Lynn is the oldest member of the family, and then Dean was the youngest, and Lynn had gone to New York before Dean, and so I had two uncles that were professional artists.
1: So you come from a family of creative people, and that must have been a wonderful introduction to the broader world of art in New York.
2: Well, what it did for me is understand that art could be a profession. I had two uncles that were very enthusiastic and avid at working at that as a profession. And I never had any doubt that that was a problem or a question. You know, I just assumed that if you wanted to do it, you could do it.
1: Mm-hmm. And they encouraged you.
2: And they encouraged me and helped me a lot, yeah. Mm-hmm. As I was growing up, they both were very, very good to help me. So that's my first introduction to doing painting, which I hadn't done much of before. So that's why I thought before I wanted to be an architect, because I was more into kind of construction, and I thought my natural bents would be to architecture. Then I got to BYU on that scholarship. I came back that fall and went directly to BYU, and I found out that they didn't have a school of architecture. So I didn't have, and the closest thing was the art department, which related to what I'd been doing all summer. So I enrolled as an art major and just continued on painting and ended up that being my major focus.
1: Now, this little aviator you did, how large was that?
2: Oh, he was about 2 feet tall, something like that.
1: Pretty good size. So you left sculpture behind after that experience?
2: Yeah, I really didn't get involved with sculpture much after that. When I was in Vermont, I'd get a piece of wood once in a while and carve on it a little bit. I made a horse's head and some other things out of wood, but I really didn't pursue it as a professional type direction.
1: Now, you work in oils.
2: Yes, and that's what I got started with, basically, was oil paints, working with oils.
1: So. Have you tried other media?
2: I have, but I always come back to oils. I just like oils best. To me, they're more, they have more tactile quality, and the working time is longer, and there's a lot of things I like about oils that I've never liked in any of the other mediums.
1: So you got 2 degrees at BYU. And you were majoring in art in both of those?
2: Yes.
1: And then you spent some time in New York pursuing your education at the Art Students League?
2: Yeah, and that was after I'd graduated from BYU. I actually stayed at BYU and got a master's degree there. And it's kind of interesting. When I was there, about the time I was a student, they were doing temple murals, and they built the Los Angeles Temple, and I was intrigued by the murals they were doing in the temples. And both of my uncles had done murals in public buildings, and so I kind of thought, well, I'd like to train myself to do murals, and I never knew exactly. So actually, it was my master's project. I did a mural for one of the little grade schools there in Provo. It was Father Escalante coming into Utah Valley. He came here, and the school was named after the little Indian guide that brought him into the valley, named Joaquin. So it was Joaquin School. So I did a mural of Joaquin bringing Father Escalante into the valley.
1: That's interesting. You're introduced to temple murals and murals early, and of course, one of your last large projects was murals again for the Nauvoo Temple. And we'll get to that a little later. So at the Art Students League, what were they trying to teach you?
2: Well, in university, there's a difference in just the curriculum. The university was more structured without the intensive studio experience. I mean, we had classes, and the classes were, I took a printmaking class, and I'd take a drawing class. At the Art Students League, it's a professionalized school, and they work from models mostly. Live models, and you work in the studio, and the teachers there, the faculty, the ones that come in, are all professional artists that spend a day or two a week teaching at the league.
1: So you're doing live.
2: Yeah, working from life.
1: With the human figure.
2: Right.
1: But you didn't pursue that later, did you?
2: No, but I thought that, I think they, in those professional art schools like the Art Students League, I think the consensus is that you learn best by drawing from the model, and that drawing translates to anything you want to draw. Mm-hmm. The human figure is complex, and it's a discipline that you gain by drawing from the figure that will transfer to whatever other kind of drawing you want to do. So it's a good way to just develop your drawing skills. And we didn't get that much intensive studio experience in the university. It was fractured and broken up more.
1: Did the BYU department focus on preparing you to teach, or to preparing you just to do your kind of art?
2: Yeah, I'm really not sure at that time what how their focus was. It was an art major, but then you took all of your other general education classes and your required classes, and so it wasn't as intensive a focus that you would get like you would in a professional school, where you're just every day you're just focusing on working on your art skills and your craft. So I think a university is still a little more general education oriented than, especially in the undergraduate level.
1: Well, learning from the human body is one way to learn from nature, and of course your focus has been getting out in nature, in the plain air, getting out there in the open air, to take what God has created and translate that into something that people can capture. The religious idea of celebrating the Creator's handiwork.
2: Yeah, I think that's very much part of it.
1: Talk about that a little.
2: Well, I think that as you work in nature, you develop a sensitivity to the creation of everything. The landscape or the human figure or whichever subject you choose to work from, that you, by working directly and confronting it, you develop a greater appreciation and sensitivity. And I believe that creativity depends on an emotional response. And I like to go where I get the greatest emotional response. And for me, I ended up finding that it was not in the studio with a model or a figure, but it was in nature, because I love to get out into nature and physically experience, both visually and all my other senses, what's there. And then that, in turn, came back and feeds back into the thing you're creating. And so I think I just ended up going out and doing landscape painting primarily because that's my experiences that I enjoyed the most.
1: And you were teaching at BYU from 1959 until when?
2: 91.
1: So you were there teaching students, and at the same time, you were getting out into nature and creating landscapes. How did you find a place that you wanted to paint?
2: Oh, that's part of the joy of it. I love to explore and to go in the back roads and to go into the different parts of the country. And I think that, I don't know, I'm an outdoors person. I like to get out into nature. And
1: do you do other things in the outdoors? Hunt, fish?
2: No, I'm not a hunter, but in fact, it's kind of funny. When my friends would go hunting, I'd go with them and I'd take a camera, because then I'd get up into the woods and places that I've... So I love to explore and to see different parts of the country. And I love to travel because of that, too.
1: Well the paintings I've seen of yours are those that show the hill country, the mountain country in Utah, in northern Utah in particular.
2: Yeah.
1: You say you explore other places.
2: I love to travel. And
1: so where else have you painted? What other kinds of subjects?
2: Well,
1: what other landscapes?
2: You mean in my career, in my total experience?
1: Yes.
2: Oh, I've been to Europe and painted a lot. I've painted throughout Europe in different countrysides and cities and things. And then I've been to South America and done paintings down there from material down there. And I have a home in Vermont because I love the countryside there, the landscape that's there. And it's quite different than Utah. So it doesn't mean that I'd pick it over Utah, because I love Utah, because Utah has such a wonderful variety. When you look at the Wasatch Mountains and up in the canyons, and then you go down into the desert and into the canyons down there, the national parks. Utah probably has more variety in any state that I know of.
1: And you've painted all of those deserts and mountains.
2: Oh, yeah.
1: And I understand you've done seascapes and cityscapes as well.
2: Yeah.
1: what got you into the city?
2: Just because when I was living in Manhattan, I did a painting of Central Park with the skyscrapers behind it. But I think that... And then some of the unique places, like in Italy and that, where the cities are very colorful and very fun to paint.
1: Now, a camera catches it as it is. What do your landscapes or cityscapes or seascapes do beyond what a camera can do? Well, what's the creative part there?
2: The creative part, I think, is it's a matter of perception. And when you go out... Your eye sees everything. There's a lot of detail and a lot of things there that are kind of confusing. And I found out that we have a psychological mechanism that simplifies everything. When we first look at nature or at a person or whatever you're going to choose to paint, you see it in a general sense. And I think that mechanism was given to us so we don't get confused. So you don't see all the variations of colors or textures or things, but you see a kind of a general thing. I think the camera does the same thing. When the camera takes a picture, it takes the general picture of the area. But there's an interesting thing happens in creativity. and it's called color constancy. Our mind has a psychological mechanism that makes us see things in a general sense. So when we look out, we see things without a lot of detail or a lot of depth. And I found that it takes almost 20 or 30 minutes to tune that out. So if you're sitting out there and you're looking, all of a sudden, you'll see colors that you didn't see when you first sat down. In the shadows, you'll see brighter blues or purples, and in the highlights, you'll see different. So to tune that color constancy mechanism out takes this time, a time element. And unless you have the time to sit there and really look carefully, you don't experience that. And that's the height of the emotional pack that comes when you start to see all these beautiful colors and things that you don't see immediately. Then that feeds on your emotions, and then you get to that reflects back into your work, into your art.
1: You know, I have a similar experience when I visit an art exhibit. I was down at the Springville Spring Salon last week, and you walk through the exhibit and see the different kinds and approaches to art, and you see the compositions and the colors. And then I walk out of an art exhibit or a museum anywhere, and as I walk out into the real world, suddenly I am seeing things differently.
2: Yeah.
1: I'm seeing composition, I'm seeing colors, and I just say, wow, where's my camera? I got to capture this. But like you say, it's more inside you.
2: Yeah.
1: It's what you're seeing inside.
2: Well, I told my students an experience that I heard. There was a man that commuted into New York City from out in Connecticut. And he'd get on that train and ride it into the city every day, and then he'd come back at night. And one morning when he was leaving to go into the city, he looked out, and here was an artist in the railroad yards with an easel set up, and he was painting there. And he thought, why would he choose that railroad yard? It looks kind of grim, and, you know, I don't know why he would pick that. And so then he didn't think about it. And then when he came back that night, the artist was still working there. So his curiosity got him to go over and look at the painting. And when he went over to see the painting, he could see then what the artist was seeing and feeling, because the painting was showing things in the railroad yards where there are colors and textures and things and shapes and things that made a beautiful composition in a painting that he never would have seen when he rode through there every morning. But he said, well, it was interesting because after that experience of seeing the artist's interpretation of it, when he'd go back through that and get on that computer train again, he started to see these things in nature and in the railroad yard. He said, so what it did is opened his mind to being able to see more through the eyes of the artist than he had on his own before that.
1: When you go exploring nature to, you know, and open your eyes looking at places, how do you know that you're a place you want to paint? I mean, there's everything's out there, like you said, this big world. Do you suddenly say, oh, I want to paint that? Or do you have to just sit down and say, and think about it or look at it for a while before you know that's a subject? Because there's so many options.
2: Well, sometimes it comes to you like the Eureka principle. You're just there and all of a sudden you go, wow, and you get that look. But sometimes you just have to take time and you know, with the old saying of stop and smell the roses. Mm-hmm. Sometimes we move too fast through life and we don't take the time to stop and just really look. And I think that one of the things I've enjoyed about painting and even going out and photographing is that when I get out there and start to get in tune and get an emotional impact of what I'm looking at, then all of a sudden I see all kinds of opportunities for paintings. And if I'm moving really fast, you don't have that same emotional tie to what your vision is. We had two other artists, Grant Johansson and Bob Marshall, and I went to Europe one summer, and we decided when we left we were just going to do a painting trip. So we rented a little car, and we started headed out. And so we said, every day we're going to stop and paint. I took my oils with a box of paints, and they took theirs. And the first day or two, we were sightseeing. We'd go along, and we didn't really stop and paint. So we said, this is ridiculous. We're going to stop. So one day we said, when the lights go, and usually it's in the early morning and the afternoon, the day, middle of the day, you travel and there's not, the light isn't that great. So, well, let's say at 4 o'clock, we're going to stop. And we got to 4 o'clock and we thought, well, gee, there's not much here. But we'd committed ourselves to stop and paint. So it was kind of funny because one of us went one direction, maybe 100 yards one way and one the other, and we were looking for something to paint. And pretty soon we saw something by taking the time. And after a little while, went over to Joe, hey, you got to come and see this here. You know, we were yelling at each other, this is great, you're going to come and look at this. Because all of a sudden, our eyes tuned in, and we started to see what was there that was meaningful. So it isn't always the grand and the dramatic that makes a good painting. You can paint very common subject matter and make a beautiful painting if you stop to see the effects that are there with color and light and all of the other things that make up a painting. And so the content isn't always the important thing. It's that the way the artist sees it and takes time to interpret it.
1: Frank, you were a teacher for 32 years at Brigham Young University. How do you get these notions and ideas and the ability to see into students? Can you teach that, or do they have to come with a talent or a creative?
2: Can you teach talent, you mean?
1: Can you teach creativity? Can you teach them how to see? Can you create a good artist?
2: I think teaching them how to see is the most difficult side, and I think that there are things you can teach very easily, and that is process. So materials and process and that you can teach. You can teach drawing through exercises, and you can teach them to develop their skills, but they almost have to have that innate personal drive to really learn. And I think that there's some things you can't teach, but you can teach them to get into it and start to develop their own process and their own vision and start to work. And through that, they develop. I don't think there are any secrets that you teach. You know, I think it's more experience that you give them.
1: I see students coming out of BYU that really know who they are and know how to paint in a distinctive way. It's a creative process.
2: Yeah.
1: How do you nurture that creativity?
2: Well, one is just encouragement. Because most of them, their parents will say, you want to be an artist? And the first question they ask, can I make a living at art? And mm-hmm. And so if the person really has, I can think of one, he won't mind my mentioning his name, was a student that had a lot of ability, Chris Young. And Chris he started out in the engineering department. Then he'd come over and take some art class. And in high school, he was very, very talented as an artist. But he wasn't encouraged too much by his family. They thought art wasn't a very potentially a good career because of the income factor. And then he'd come and take another class, and he was torn because he wanted to be doing art, but he signed up in engineering. And finally, he made the commitment to come and just go all out for art. And I think that's something that they'll say, well, can I make a living? And my thing is that you can make a living, but you can't be an average artist. You have to make a commitment to become an exceptional artist. And then there's opportunities all around you to make a living. Your work will sell, and you'll have plenty of opportunities to do it. But boy, it requires a stronger commitment than, say, some other professions or some other areas of study. And only if you have that commitment to really work, give it everything you have, will you succeed.
1: So would you say that you were born with a creative talent and a creative ability?
2: I think it is. I think it is something, and I think most of the ones that I know that are successful artists had that when they were little kids. They knew they had a special talent.
1: Mm-hmm. You know, after your retirement, you had some special opportunities. At the church museum where I used to work, we did an exhibit on the art missionaries. Mm-hmm. The church sent the art missionaries to France to learn to paint. They were painting in one style, and in France at the time, Impressionism was big. And so that's plein air painting, because
2: right.
1: the Impressionists wanted to get light and air.
2: They were highly influenced by that. Yeah.
1: Of course, and the world was influenced. A lot of the Utah painters became Impressionist painters. Mm-hmm. And the whole school of them. But they came back and did the assignment, which was to paint the murals in the Salt Lake Temple. That idea at the museum spurned an interest in the temple department. And
2: right.
1: I guess you were the first art missionary called by the temple department, weren't you?
2: Yeah, I was. In fact, It's kind of an interesting story how it happened, but after I'd retired and I wanted to, my bishop came to, well, first of all, I had seen an announcement in the newspaper and it said they were going to build a new temple in New England. At that time it was going to be Hartford and then one in Preston, England. And I'd just been with my wife and I'd been to England just 2 years before and I'd gone around and I'd done some paintings there. And in fact, one of them was the Bembo Farm, which the church museum ended up purchasing at the one exhibit.
1: A beautiful landscape of a historic place.
2: Of a historic place. And so I said to my wife, since I'd retired, I said, wouldn't it be fun to go back to New England since we'd spent so many years in Vermont and then go to England again and do paintings for those two new temples? Because the temple department had been purchasing paintings from me for the new temples they were going up. And so that kind of got in my mind. I go thinking that would be a fun thing to do. And so then my bishop came to us and said, you know, your kids are raised and you're retired and you're thinking about doing a mission. And I thought, yeah, I said, I am, but I'd like to do a mission and do paintings because that's where my talents are. So I told him that, and he went to the missionary department. They said, you can't do that. You go where they send you, you know. But anyway, it's kind of a long story, but I went to the temple department people because I'd been working with them, and it finally, they thought that was a great idea, and they went to Brother, I can't think of his name now. Anyway, they said, well, let's check it out. And so finally it ended up going all the way to President Hinckley. And he just said, well, great, we'll call him as a painter for the church. And so I got a call. My wife and I were both called to go and paint.
1: Now, when was that?
2: That was in 91.
1: Mm-hmm.
2: And what was interesting, they said, write a proposal. You know, I wrote this proposal. We'd like to go to New England. We'd like to go to England and do for those two temples. And as we were about ready to go, I got talking to the temple people, and they said, well, you know, we're just finishing a temple in Orlando. Would you be interested in doing any for it? And I said, I'm at your beck and call. I'd love to go anyplace. And so we started out first and just went down to Orlando.
1: So these paintings were about what size?
2: They were about they were 36 by 48, 3 feet by 4 feet.
1: Yeah, and most of us have seen some of your paintings hanging in a lot of temples. Were the paintings specific to the location of the temple?
2: Yeah, that's what, in this case, they were. I had done some paintings before that that weren't that specific that the interior designers had picked for certain temples. I think they picked them more for color and content than they did location. And I don't think anyone thought about that. But I got thinking to myself, if I'm going to do a painting for a temple in Orlando, I should be painting the subject that those people that are going to attend that temple will identify with. And so I went down there first thing. My wife and I packed our car and we went down and spent quite a bit of time in Florida just driving through this. We weren't familiar with it at all visually, hadn't been there before in our life. And I was really impressed by certain things visually when I got there that were unique to Florida. One was the skies, because there's no mountains and it's flat and the skies are huge and they were beautiful cloud formations in the skies. And so I thought, well, I would love to paint the skies that exist in Florida that are so dominant.
1: So is that what you did?
2: I did, yeah. I did one and then another thing.
1: Well, no, you got to have a landscape down here at the bottom.
2: Right.
1: You got to have a base. So what's
2: but
1: showing at the bottom?
2: In the landscape, the sky was large.
1: Uh-huh.
2: Instead of in the mountains here, you got a small sky and a big mountain.
1: Yeah.
2: And so that was the visual impression I got by being there. And so as I went around Florida, I picked subjects that to me related to that region.
1: Like did you do more than one painting for Orlando?
2: I did four for Orlando.
1: All of them skies?
2: No. See, they're entirely different. So other sections of Florida, there was one thing I was impressed by seeing were these big live oaks. They're huge trees, and they're probably a couple hundred years old, that have the moss hanging down, and they're called live oaks because they aren't deciduous. They don't lose their leaves in the winter. And they're beautiful forms. And so I did this one with the big live oak tree in that. And to me, it was kind of a metaphor of the tree of life because it doesn't lose its leaves and it's just a beautiful form. So I did a big one of that. And then as I was going around the little byways or things along the shore with the marshes and stuff. And so I did one of that. And so they're all kind of local oriented.
1: As an art missionary, how many different temples did you create original art for that specific temple?
2: While I was on my mission?
1: Uh-huh.
2: Well, let's see. I don't know by number. We went from
1: Orlando, did you get to New England?
2: Yeah, then we went to New England from Orlando, and I did four paintings up there to go in the temple. And at that area, we were close to the Sacred Grove, and we were close to Joseph Smith birthplace, so I picked historical spots when I went up there. So then we went to the Susquehanna, and were church history sites, and that was sort of in the rich heritage of that country. And
1: mm-hmm.
2: and so there wasn't any trouble at all finding really interesting places to paint.
1: Sure, and you brought that gospel perspective into it.
2: Yeah.
1: And then came the big invitation. You were asked to put together a team of artists to do wall murals for the Nauvoo Temple.
2: Yeah, that was kind of interesting because I saw the announcement in the newspaper that that they were going to rebuild the Nauvoo Temple, and President Hinckley had said that it was being done with contributions, that people were they weren't going to use tithing funds, and so I thought, well, gosh, I did that mission. I'd love to contribute something to the Nauvoo Temple. So I called the temple department, and they said, well, the designers are picking the art, so you need to call them. So I called Lawrence Weiss, who was the head designer, and told him what I wanted to do, and he said, well, that's great. But he said, did you know we had murals approved? And I hadn't heard that at all. And he said, yeah, he said, they were excited because this is the first time they've had murals approved since they had the temple done in Los Angeles. And they were going to go from room to room like they did in the old temples instead of doing the murals. And so he said, would you be interested? And I said, well, and the extent of it was the three rooms with the amount of square footage and things. And
1: So they wanted one in the World Room.
2: And the creation room first.
1: Creation room.
2: Then the Garden Room, and then the World Room.
1: Mm-hmm. Those three rooms.
2: And so each room was specific to that, and they were going to move from room to room like they do in the Salt Lake Temple and the older temple. And so I said, well, and there's 1 year. Time to do them.
1: So there were six artists involved.
2: Well, when they asked me if I'd be interested, I said, well, that's going to take more than one person. They said, well, we figured it might. And I said, I think it'd take a team of artists to do the three rooms in a year's time. And
1: so did you all work on specific rooms?
2: Yeah, not all of us. They said, then would you like to pick a team? And I said, yeah, I'd enjoy it. I've got some friends. So I was able to go and call five of my students. Mm. Former students that were very successful and doing good, and ask them if they would like to work on the Nauvoo Temple murals. And so they were excited. So we got together as a group. There were six of us, and we decided the best way to distribute it was to do two persons to a room. And then we took off after we decided who was going to do what. Rooms, then we took off and did the research for it. So two of us that were doing the World Room, Gary Smith and I, we went and chased and took the church history areas. The ones that were doing the Garden of Eden went to Florida to all the beautiful gardens and things down there to get material for theirs. And the Creation Room, they headed for the coast with the ocean and all of that. So we spent probably 2 or 3 weeks researching the areas that we were going to paint in the murals. And then we met and we had the church build us some models of each room. And then we did little sketches at 2 inches to a foot and did our designs on these sketches that would go in each room. And that way you can study them. This is a traditional way of doing murals, is to do sketches first and have models. And that was something I learned years ago on mural painting.
1: So these early experiences with your family and with Los Angeles now come to be part of your experience.
2: So all of a sudden, there's something that I thought I'd never have an opportunity to do, would be temple murals, and it came. So when I was young, I thought I wanted to be a mural painter, and then it didn't happen. So then all of a sudden, this opportunity came.
1: So how did two artists work together on one room?
2: Well, we decided to break the room in half.
1: Oh, and so how does it mesh?
2: Well, we made it mesh pretty well, I think. We had a main wall on the side wall, and then it wrapped on the end wall, and then we met in the middle of the end wall, but we kind of got our subject to match in. In the World Room, we decided we'd like to portray the world as the saints at that time would know the world, so we started. And then we also wanted to use the metaphor of the four seasons. And so we started with the earth, with the spring of the church in Vermont, and then moved through to the different areas where church history took place, ending in Nauvoo with the winter. And so I took the spring in Vermont around to the middle of the back wall, and then Gary Smith took it to the rest of the way out through the winter, showing the different locations, showing where they had moved from one layer to the other. And
1: so your design you agreed upon, so it was consistent. His style is quite flat, isn't it?
2: Yeah, we decided that too. We decided that we should keep our own identity. And that was a decision we had to make. Should we mix our styles? And we decided, well, we should create the way we naturally would create them. And I think that that worked out very well. We were able to merge the two together and keep our own identity. We didn't want to have it kind of a work that no one could recognize each other's way of working.
1: You mentioned Chris Young, and he was teamed up with James Christensen for The Garden Room. Now, James Christensen is a fantasy artist, and Chris, I guess, was that a special challenge to merge those two styles? Did they also work like you did, half and
2: half?
1: Yeah,
2: they did the same thing.
1: Did Jim didn't do all of the animals, huh?
2: No. In fact, Chris is probably the best experienced animal painter. These are beautiful. I think that Jim didn't do one. I mean, he did a couple. He did some deer and a cougar or something in the garden. But
1: there aren't any little fairies or fans.
2: Yeah, no fairies. And each one just, I don't know, everything seemed to just work together. We had a good collaborative relationship, I think, in all three rooms.
1: I guess of any experience you've had, this is one where you can depend upon the Spirit to be a help.
2: Very much, yeah. And you know, we got a lot of good counsel from everything that goes into the temples goes to the First Presidency, and they were very active in making comments and things that we hadn't thought of. They would, especially President Hinckley, came up with ideas that weren't probably as good, and others that we weren't doing the thing what we probably should be doing. And we took the criticism very seriously, and he was right in most cases, and in the artistic sense that, for example, he felt the world room was a little too tender. It ought to be a little more, you know, wild and
1: a little more robust. Huh?
2: Yeah, he felt that it should be the lone and dreary world, and not the garden. So as you move from the garden, you're moving into another environment, and he was right. When we started to do that, we were able to retune our paintings to have a little more of that lone and dreary world. In fact, we put in storm clouds and lightning and predators and things.
1: Yes, somebody else is doing the garden.
2: Yeah, they're doing the garden. So.
1: Yeah.
2: And so it was interesting. We got a lot of good feedback from President Hinckley at that time. And he was a lot of fun. He was not in a critical way, but he would come through and give us, but he would see things that we hadn't seen. I mean,
1: sure.
2: Relationships that we thought we should have. So
1: did you get, I guess you did get it done in a year, because
2: we got it done and just made it.
1: That's all the time you had.
2: We were able to paint them in Provo at the motion picture studio, and they came in and built the rooms actually for us there, the same scale with walls, and we hung our canvases on the walls in there and painted them in there, and they actually created the same lighting that we were going to have in the temple. They got the lighting engineers, so we were painting under the light that they would be seen by. And we got, it was such a wonderful working experience, because everything we needed were provided immediately for us. And it was just a great experience for all of us, because we spent a year and felt like it was really a rewarding thing to be involved in.
1: A highlight of your life.
2: Yeah, it was.
1: These paintings were done in Provo, intact. So were they done on canvas and then rolled up and transported?
2: Yeah, we can order canvas any size. So we could, the walls were 12 feet tall and 28 feet long, the long walls. And so we can get canvas cut to exactly the size we need. And then when they created the rooms for us to work on, we could put those four walls together and study them as we worked on them. So it was like working in the temple room, but we were working on the stage with all of the things we needed. Then they take that canvas off, though. We stapled it to the walls, and then they take that off and rolled it and shipped it to Nauvoo. And they had professional hangers that come in that do that, that hang the murals right onto the wall with an adhesive. Mm-hmm. And we were able to go there then afterwards, after they're hung, and touch them up. So we spent maybe 2 or 3 days going and touching up little areas that didn't quite jive when they mounted them together. Mm-hmm. And that was a wonderful experience, to go into the temple there then and work there. We were the only ones. The temple was finished when we went to put the murals in. So we were in there just by ourselves working on those murals. And that was really a nice experience.
1: Frank, what feedback have you had from people on those murals? I guess not everybody knows you, but those who know you and have seen them, what feedback do you get on those and other landscapes you've done?
2: Yeah.
1: Do people like them? And if they don't like them, do they tell you?
2: I haven't had any negative feedback yet. I think everyone that's gone through seems very, very excited about the murals. And I think that the brethren, the First Presidency, liked them, because then they decided that they could put murals in the new temples, and so that they have started to do more murals in the small temples, even though they're using the projection process. They have a place to project, but they still add something to the temples.
1: So some of the ordinance rooms do now have, some of the ordinance rooms in the newer temples do have a wall mural in the ordinance room.
2: Yeah, and they're usually landscapes, and they're not site-specific landscapes, but they kind of lend to the feeling of the creation and the idea of the creation and the beauties of nature, God's creations. And I think they give an ambience and a feeling to the endowment rooms that they didn't have before.
1: Yeah. Well, God is the creator, and it's wonderful that in the Lord's house we can celebrate the creation.
2: Yeah.
1: And now that you're finished with that, what else is on your agenda? Other things that you'd like to do? You're still painting, I assume.
2: I'm painting every week. I have a studio here in Utah, and one in Vermont. I've got a beautiful timber frame studio in Vermont, so I'm ready to head back there right away and spend my summers and fall there.
1: Are you painting more of New England and less of Utah?
2: It's about equal. When I'm here, I'm painting mostly Utah, and when I'm back there, I'm painting that whole region. I go over onto the Maine coast and other areas that I love, too. Mm-hmm.
1: So that's where you do your seascapes.
2: Yeah.
1: You know, when my wife and I were buying paintings for our home, we bought local artists in the Farmington area doing local scenes.
2: Yeah.
1: And I would guess maybe that the market for Utah landscapes is in Utah, the market for New England is in New England. Do you work with galleries to get your paintings out?
2: Yeah, and I used to work with the gallery in Santa Fe before I retired, and I would go down and paint New Mexico landscapes, and they were always very popular down there. They're a beautiful place around Taos and Santa Fe, it has a whole different feel to it. And so that's one of the things I love about landscape painting. I can go to any region and paint and enjoy it. I'm not as tied to marketing my work now. I do pretty much what I choose and don't worry about it, marketing it. And so I don't try to go to specific areas for the marketing value. But
1: you do market somehow, don't you?
2: Some I do, yeah. I'll maybe have a show once every year or so. Mm-hmm. But I don't... When I retired and started doing these paintings for the church, I pretty much pulled them out of the gallery, so I haven't been working with galleries lately on a professional level. Mm-hmm.
1: My wife and I spent a year in the Santa Fe area as senior missionaries, and we got to see Taos and all the places in between. I was impressed by the skies of Santa Fe. Do you do sky paintings in New Mexico?
2: Yeah, and it's another thing that there, the colors are different.
1: Yes.
2: It's the foliage and the light, and there's a lot of things there that are different in New Mexico than, say, Utah. Mm-hmm. Southern Utah has its own ambience, and New Mexico has another whole range of color and experience, and the plant materials and things.
1: You visited lots of places, and then a lot of paintings from those places. Do you ever just sit down with a blank canvas and try to create a landscape out of all these experiences? I know you like to paint out in nature, but now you're painting more from photographs. Mm-hmm. Do you always use an image, or can you just create something out of nowhere?
2: Well, I think some people can imaginatively create things. I'm not that inclined. Usually I rely more on what I see. And I'll go along and I'll see a painting. You know, we'll be driving and I'll say, stop the car, because I'll see it when I, you know, and it has to do with the light, the time of day, the just this mood of what you're looking at. And so I'm not a person that has a strong imagination. If I usually rely more on what I visually experience. And it'd be very hard for me to create something that I hadn't experienced.
1: So
2: much on them.
1: So you're celebrating God's creation.
2: Yeah.
1: Is he telling you what he wants you to paint?
2: No.
1: I mean, you say you're inspired by it. Do you mean spiritually inspired?
2: For example, I was going in, when we were in England painting things for the Preston Temple, we wanted to do something that was in that temple district so that we, like we mentioned, sort of site-specific for the temple. And I hadn't done anything in Wales, and that's part of that area. And we were driving one day going, we were heading for Ireland to catch the ferry. And as I was driving along, it was like one of those English days when this pouring rain. And I was driving along the highway, and there was, and I got looking out, and there's very seldom a place to pull off there because there's no parking at the side of the roads. There's just two lanes and either have hedgerows or other things. So when you see something, it's hard to find. And I looked at my right, and down in the valley was this beautiful valley with the mountains and streams. And I could just see all of the ingredients for a painting. And as I say, when I see it, I know it. You know, I look at it, I say, oh, there's a painting. And so I pulled, and fortunately, right there was a pull-off. And so I pulled off, and it was just pouring rain, and I said to my wife, I said, I could put the sunlight in, but all the physical ingredients in the landscape are there. I could imagine the light and stuff. So I got out of the car with my camera and went down. And I shot about four or five shots at the stream and the mountains and all this that was attracting. And it was still raining, and all of a sudden, the sky broke open, and these shafts of light came down through the clouds, and the sun hit. There's like theatrical lighting, you know, where they'd hit a spot on the stage. Well, it was doing this to the landscape. And it was just amazing what happened when that light hit, and it came down, and you could see the shafts in the in the sky. And so I took some shots really quick, and by the time I got back to the car, it had closed in and was raining again.
1: Now, so you were at the right place at
2: the right time. And it just, and when I saw it, I knew that was what I had to paint. And fortunately, the light just created it.
1: Yeah.
2: But I probably could have made up, you know, imagined part of it. But at that time, I didn't have to because it was there. And that's where photography is handy, because you can get an instant.
1: Is that a common experience?
2: It's a common experience in seeing things that I want to paint. Mm-hmm. We had another experience where we were driving through South Wales, and I drove across this bridge, and I just looked out, and I saw the landscape, and I told my wife, we've got to stop. And I pulled over, and there was a little inn there, and I got out of the car and drove all around. We hadn't been in that area before and didn't know anything about the history of it. And a lot of the sites that we'd been painting were church history sites. And so I got out of the car, and I went around, and I came back to my wife, and I took my camera and a sketch pad and did a little sketch. Came back, and I go, there's a painting here. Because I could see it when I drove by. I mean, you know, it just had the light, the time of day, the light. There's those things that you just sense immediately. And so when I got back, and we were looking at a little town called Skinthrift, and I said, look that up. And we were looking at a book where a lot of church history things had happened. And my wife got in the index, and sure enough, it was listed. And it was a little place in South Wales, and they had sent some missionaries there, and the priest had given them so much harassment, they went back, and then they got back, and they got thinking, we're not going to let him bother us. And so they went back again and ended up baptizing some of the very first saints in Wales in this little river where I chose to stop and paint. So it was a little village in the river, and I had no foreknowledge that had happened there. So
1: Frank, it seems to me that you're not the person who creates something out of nothing. You're the person who looks at the commonality, and most of us only see commonality.
2: Yeah.
1: But you see a painting.
2: Yeah, I can see it. I even had that experience in South America. I was down there getting paintings in Ecuador, and the construction manager wanted to drive me all around. We took a week and went all through the mountains, and we go around, and someone would say, "Oh, I know there's a beautiful spot there," and I go there, and I wouldn't see anything that I wanted to paint. And then I'd be driving, I'd say, "Stop, stop the car." And then when I'd see things, and it usually happens in the early morning or the evening hour, afternoon, when the light's good, because the light makes the landscape so much more dramatic.
1: With the light and shadow.

0: I'm looking at all of the materials, like you look at the whole world.
1: Right.
0: All of the information, I select from that, and then I pull it together and create a story. So mine's a little different, and then I'm putting pieces together. But as I do my research in the world I'm looking at, I'm finding a story, and
1: yeah.
0: you're finding an image. You've done hundreds and hundreds of paintings. Do you have a favorite?
1: A favorite?
0: Mm-hmm.
1: There are a few.
0: Really?
1: Yeah, there are a few that I look back on. I've tried to keep a fairly good photographic record of them, and mm-hmm. I'll go back and say, oh, I really still like that. You know?
0: So why do you like them? Why are they your favorite?
1: I think that because they came so spontaneously sometimes when you're creating a painting and you look at it and you say, gosh, how did I do that? You know, things happen in the process of creating it that you're doing it intuitively and you don't even, it's not a conscious thing. And then you look back at it afterwards and you say, wow, I don't even know how I did that. And some of those paintings that have that feeling in them that are spontaneous and happen just intuitively are some of my favorite paintings. And I don't know, it's something you can't always create when you do every painting. It happens on some and others it's not as strong.
0: Are these in a particular place or are these in a variety of places?
1: Variety, yeah.
0: So it's not the place, it's the experience.
1: Yeah.
0: The creative experience.
1: And when you're creating them, sometimes people say, how long does it take to do a painting? Sometimes your best paintings are done very quickly because you're working very intuitively. You're not consciously doing, you're relying on the emotion and the intuition. And those paintings, I think, are spontaneous, they're fresh, they're ones that you, and every painting isn't that easy, you know.
0: Yeah.
1: Some of them you labor more.
0: Well, and I find that with writing. Sometimes I'm in the shower and all of a sudden the words are coming.
1: Yeah.
0: I have to go out and start writing.
1: Right.
0: Other times, I just can't write.
1: Yeah.
0: You know, it's not time to write. It's not consciously or subconsciously come together where I'm ready to say it.
1: Well, we talk about that experience as being in the flow.
0: Mm-hmm.
1: And it isn't always a conscious level that you're working in. It's an unconscious level. And
0: yeah.
1: I don't know how to explain it other than that this kind of flows. It comes out of you, you know. And I think it's a product of your emotions and your feelings and your vision, what you're seeing. And
0: mm-hmm.
1: when you merge all those together, you get better results.
0: I think that God-given talent has to percolate a little.
1: Yeah.
0: Now, you can't force it.
1: No. Yeah, it seems to come spontaneously when it comes.
0: Mm-hmm. Well, it's been a pleasure to be with you. And being creative is a satisfying experience in life, isn't it?
1: It is. In fact, I feel guilty when I'm not doing it. It's so satisfying that if I'm not doing it, I think, oh, yeah, I should be working. I don't know.
0: Well, the world's out there. Go to it, Frank.
1: Yeah, I intend to as long as I can.
0: Thanks for being with us.
1: Well, thank you.
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4: Welcome to Conversations. Conversations is an informal interview program featuring members of The Church of Jesus Christ of Latter-day Saints who have a unique perspective or an interesting story. This interview is with Elder J.E. Jensen of the Presidency of the 70 of The Church of Jesus Christ of Latter-day Saints. Elder Jensen has been a general authority of the Church since June 1992 and has served in numerous assignments since then. The host for this episode of Conversations is Sherry Du. Sherry is the president and CEO of Deseret Book Company and a former member of the Relief Society General Presidency of the Church.
5: Welcome. I am absolutely delighted to welcome to Conversations Elder J.E. Jensen of the Presidency of the 70 of the Church of Jesus Christ of Latter-day Saints. For those of you who may not be familiar with the Church, the Presidency of the 70 is one of the presiding councils of the Church. Elder Jensen, it is a treat for me personally to have a chance to just visit for a few minutes and talk about some of the things that you've learned and some things about your life. Thank you for being willing to do this today.
6: Thank you for the opportunity.
5: Now, we're just going to talk about some things, and I should tell the audience that I actually had the privilege

0: some years ago when I was serving in a general church calling of traveling with you and your wife as you were serving as an area president in South America. And so I have wonderful memories of that experience and wonderful memories of things I learned. So that's why I've been looking forward to this so much. And let me give everyone else a little bit of information, and that'll set the stage for everyone. Elder Jensen is currently serving as a member of the Presidency of the 70, as I said earlier, and he has also served as a member of area presidencies in Central and South America and in different parts of the United States and Canada. He was called to full-time church service in 1992 when he was named to the Second Quorum of the 70 and later then called to the First Quorum of the 70 in April of 1995. Prior to Elder Jensen's call, he was the church's director of Scriptures Coordination. He has served in the missionary programs of the church, including serving a full-time mission as a young man to Texas and New Mexico, where he worked among the Spanish-speaking people. You'll find out that he is very fluent in his use of Spanish. In the church educational system, he taught seminary, wrote curriculum, and he trained prospective seminary teachers before he was called as a mission president of the Columbia Collie Mission, where he served from 1975 to 1978. After his release from that assignment, he returned to the church educational system, where he worked as the director of curriculum. He also worked for a time as director of training for the missionary department. He holds bachelor's, master's, and doctorate degrees from Brigham Young University. He was born in Mapleton, Utah, the sixth of 10 children. He is married to the former Lana Lee Child. They are the parents of six, and they have 28 grandchildren. Now, that is a really brief rundown, but at least maybe it sets the stage and puts in context some of the things that we'll talk about. Okay. Let's just be very unoriginal and start at the beginning and talk just for a little bit about your boyhood. And growing up in a home of 10 children, you were somewhere kind of in the middle of the pack. Explain for those of so many of us, and probably most, who were not raised in a family with that large of a family, what did you learn from that? What was that like for you as a boy?
1: Our home roots are everything. And tears sometimes come easy when I go back to those early years in Mapleton. The fondest of my memories of those years is growing up surrounded by farms. My father himself worked for a highway construction company, but our neighbors had a farm, and they didn't have sons of an age that could work. And so our bishop, in fact, his name, Oscar Whiting, and three other sons, adults, returned missionaries, Ray, Juan, and Gary. And so we were invited at a young age to work on a farm, beginning in sugar beet, thinning sugar beets.
0: It's hard work.
1: And my fondest memories is to learn the value of work. And my father, one of the stories I've related over the years, my father and mother wanted the Jensen children to learn to work and the value of work. And he went to Bishop Whiting and said, I'll pay you to pay them if you'll just teach them to work and the responsibility.
0: Having grown up on a farm, I understand a little something about the plentiful supply of work that exists on a farm. So what was it about the experience on the Whiting farm that you think translated into teaching you how to work?
1: There's a routine, a responsibility that you get up at a certain hour and you show up at a certain hour and you endure 80 rod rows of sugar beets. And then through the hay season and the grain season and then into the harvest. And then too, because father and mother were economically, it was tough with 10 children. Mm-hmm. And so that was money, spending money and clothes money. Enduring to the end. In fact, I have a painting in my home that shows that whole scene of two Jensen boys kneeling in the sugar beets and the three Whitings in the background And I've titled it Ho to the End of the Row, with all that that connotes and denotes.
0: Mm-hmm. That's beautiful. Okay, think back to those early years and all of those experiences on the farm with your parents. Were there key turning points? Can you look back and pinpoint moments, whether the moment was a lesson or just a learning experience with your parent or a loving experience with a sibling or whomever, that you say, that was pretty pivotal for me as a young boy?
1: One is I have an older brother, deceased, died at age 33. He had polio at about 12, a kind of polio that didn't cripple him but impacted the lungs. Then later, a dynamite accident, which nearly killed him, but didn't. But the combination of those, he had a weakened constitution. But to this day, I get tender feelings that when mother and dad had driven him to the hospital, and Ruth, my oldest sister, gathered us, the children, in the living room, let's pray. Mm. Let's pray for Neil. Mm. So that's one. And number two, my father and mother grew up having heard or read Joseph F. Smith promise that if families will hold a family night. So we didn't have the title Family Home Evening, but we had family nights. A little four-room home in Mapleton with an old coal stove and mother cooking over a Monarch coal stove range. And those winter nights gathered as families, games, activities, hide the thimble, button, who's got the button. And mother, with her Danish background, could cook over that coal stove the most remarkable Danish pastries. Mm. So it's the memories of the home and the culture, the significance. And then a third one was, it was just automatic. The Jensen family goes to church. We took up a whole bench.
0: Of course you did. I love what you said about your sister, that when your older brother, Neil, was in trouble, her first reaction was not just to pray, but to gather her younger siblings to pray, which clearly had to have come from the teachings of your parents and just what you did as a family.
1: That becomes more visible for my oldest sister, Ruth, because father was what I called a weekend father. Now, that's not to be negative, but with highway construction, he'd leave Sunday afternoon and we'd see him Friday night, week after week after week. And so mother was father and mother. And with all that's on her platter, Ruth knew how to provide support.
0: Do you think that that gave you an unusual appreciation for the influence of a mother?
1: More than I can say. My mother instilled in me a love for words. We had the Reader's Digest, and then we had condensed Reader's Digest books. And I grew up surrounded by an influence, read. We didn't have television. Well, we had the old radio and listened to the old programs. But it was books, to which I attribute to my mother.
0: To your mother. What I'm hearing is you're describing a very close-knit family, a faithful family, a family that went to church. That was the Jensen way.
1: Yeah.
0: And so that's an interesting background for a story that you told in a general conference address. Let's let our listeners listen to it.
1: As a young elder, I had been in the mission field about 1 year. And while reading scriptures and the words of the Latter-day Apostles about revelation and the Holy Ghost, I had a stunning awakening. I did not have a testimony of my own, specifically of the Father and the Son. I went on my mission, living on the borrowed light of my wonderful parents. Never doubting their words, I had not thought about seeking my own spiritual witness. On a February night in San Antonio, Texas, in 1962, I knew that I had to know for myself. In our small apartment, I found a place where I could quietly pray out loud, pleading, "Heavenly Father, are you there? I must know for myself. Sometime later that night, I came to know for myself, for the first time in my life, that God and Jesus are real. I did not hear an audible voice nor see a heavenly being. I knew in the same way you too may have come to know, which is by the unspeakable gift of the Holy Ghost and the Spirit of Revelation, speaking peace to my mind and assurances to my heart.
0: That's a wonderful story just taken in a vacuum, but against the background of your boyhood, it's really interesting to me because you had all of this wonderful support, were taught the gospel to some degree, a large degree probably, and yet you were still in the process of developing your testimony. Talk to us about that and what we can all learn from that about what it takes to acquire a personal testimony.
1: The family ties, of course, are critical. I grew up deeply embedded in do your duty. Go to your work, do your job, do your duty, gather fast offerings, attend seminary, wash dishes, help clean the house. I just did my duty. And with all that I did with athletics and other kinds of distractions, and we didn't have perfection around the Jensen home. I got into fights with my siblings, my brothers, and an older brother who would tease, but you just hunker down and keep going. But it had never occurred to me until that awakening through the scriptures, particularly the Book of Mormon, that, Jay, you really don't know this for yourself. The thought had just never occurred to me.
0: You've spent a lot of time teaching in your life. You've spent a lot of time in front of the rising generation. How would you counsel them to help a young boy, a young girl, a young adult man, a young adult woman acquire and develop their own testimony?
1: I do remember some great epiphanies or spiritual moments attending seminary. My three wonderful seminary teachers, and there in that circle, that influence. So there was gospel instruction. Another piece of this is, of course, in addition to the books at home that we had, the Reader's Digest, I'll never forget these being just on the table or around the house. And one in particular, I thought about bringing it. There used to be a leather-bound Pearl of Great Price. Just a very thin one. Well, that's a small book. I can handle that. And I read more than once the Joseph Smith story. So to the youth, the rising generation, two key elements would have been attending seminary and then at home on your own, get a set of scriptures and get into them. And at some point, you've got to come to Joseph Smith.
0: Okay, Your wife was raised in Springville, which is knocks on the door of Napleton. They're boundaries. They share
1: right,
0: a boundary.
1: They do.
0: For those who don't know much about Utah geography, let's see. The Springville-Mapleton area is a little south of Provo, which is about 40 miles south of Salt Lake in general terms. So did you grow up together? When did you meet your wife? Tell us that story.
1: In fact, she's not here, and I really feel bad. I feel like a half a man, because she had a knee replacement a short time ago, and she's just not quite ready to be here and to do this. In those days, Mapleton did not have a junior high school or a high school, and so I went to grade school, and then in the seventh grade, the bus took us from Mapleton, the 10-minute drive, down to Springville. And at a water fountain out in the patio of the school, I met a young lady, Lana Lee Child, and we formed a friendship, and then there were just some groups of, a group of boys and a group of girls that started to mingle and date, and I formed fallen in love with another friend of Lonnie's, and so she would be the Cupid.
0: The
1: go-between. And then that died, and then in our ninth grade, 10th grade year, we started dating.
0: So when you left on your mission, you left a girlfriend behind.
1: When you talk about decisions that determine destiny, in the fall of 1960, I had enrolled in BYU, and we had decided to marry. I'm not going to go on a mission. We used to go to sacrament meeting together, either hers and her ward were short on priests, so the bishop always welcomed me. But we went to our home ward in Mapleton in middle of January 1961, and Paul K. Edmonds Jr., a returned missionary, gave his report. Sherry, as I sat on that back row, I knew that we had made a mistake or a premature decision. I turned to Lonnie after the meeting and said, Lonnie, I'm going on a mission. I want to go on a mission.
0: I guess these young men and young women who return from a mission and who share their testimonies and some of their experiences perhaps sometimes don't realize the power and the impact they can have on those who might be wondering if it's for them. Because that, is it fair to say that changed the course of your life?
1: When I think of all the decisions that I have personally made, that is the most significant one, followed by sequentially marrying Lonnie in the temple. I know I would not be here today had I not made that decision.
0: So say more to us about what you just said is marvelous, that choosing to go on a mission and to marry your wife in the temple set the course. So tell us about, I wish your wife were here too, because she is awesome, actually. I love her. But without her here, tell us how she's affected your life.
1: Yeah, it's Alma 26:16. I cannot say unto you the smallest part of which I feel. One of the greatest things is her example. She is so Christ-like. She came from a family whose parents were not active. She grew up going to church with her girlfriends, not by parental influence. So that's a great thing. So she had to come on her own, and she did read the New Testament at home. So she had this red letter edition, and she'd come to know the words of Christ. So she's a very Christ-centered woman. She wants to be and do what he would have her do, number one. Number two, she has eyes to see where I don't. And as we travel and teach and do things together after, she'll say, now, Jay, did you know that? And when you said this, is that really what you wanted to say? She has a great polishing effect upon me. And then her just deep, deep-seated obedience that we would pay tithing, that we would never let a day go by in mortality without a temple recommend and use it. So we just blended about the things that matter eternally.
0: What you're describing for me is a wife who loves you enough to say, did you really mean to say that?
1: That's right.
0: Or did you notice this? So how did those gifts of hers, those are gifts and they're wonderful attributes, how did they affect the raising of your children?
1: In a very significant way is that in following the footsteps and the role model of my parents, which my wife did not have, family home evening, family prayer, those kinds of things. So it was automatic for me and for her, my wife, to begin to do that. Then that impact on our children, then we established that pattern. Mm-hmm. And of course, for Lonnie to come and join, we're just heart and soul together, that's what families do. Mm-hmm. And then, you know, there's a very significant thing about being self-reliant. Of all the lessons that I think she will pass on to the children at a very early age, that they learn to work in the kitchen. There's the dishwasher, there's the dryer. You know how to operate them. There's the ironing board. You know how to iron. Take care of your things. Those kinds of things build lessons of responsibility. Mm-hmm. That as we look at youth today, they need.
0: Mm-hmm. That's a perfect segue, because as you've been talking, I've been thinking, okay, you raised your children in some of the ways that you've described. You're now watching them raise their children, your grandchildren. What do you think's different for them today? And are there ways that you and Sister Jensen still influence your children in the way they raise your grandchildren?
1: When we get together as families, ordinances are important, fundamentally, eternally important, as are the covenants associated with them. When we began to have our grandchildren come along and they became of age to receive the ordinances, the blessing and the baptism and so forth, to this day, as recently as 2 weeks ago with the baptism of a grandson, they come. They support one another, ordinances, covenants, and we make it a family event. So that's a big one. And as we go and visit them on some Monday night, we sit in on it and, okay, Grandpa's here. Grandpa, you give the lesson tonight. And those kinds of things. When I'm free on a weekend, if I can drop in on their sacrament meeting, what a joy to have a deacon grandson serve Grandpa the sacrament.
0: What do you think is harder for them than it was for you and your wife?
1: We've talked about that, and I'll use this metaphor. As a general authority, we live in a fishbowl for everyone to see, and they have said that all of their friends and associates expect more of them. That's one. And then number two, they do come for counsel. Dad, we're struggling with something, or my friend has a question, and they know my love for the scriptures, and they do turn to Dad. Dad, where's this scripture?
0: Let's talk about now, you're home from your mission, you've married your wife, you've decided you want to teach seminary. What led you into that course of action?
1: When I was a junior in high school, that was the Sputnik era. Utah high schools generally did not teach second languages. And all of a sudden, there was a wave of interest, and Spanish was taught. And I just was, I think I'd like to learn a language. I had one of those remarkable high school teachers, Jane Garside. She instilled in me a love for Spanish. So when I graduated from high school and having an older sister, Ruth Ann, an older brother, Alma, who was also a Springville High School algebra teacher, and I took algebra from him. Oh. So the two siblings, teachers, I left Springville High School, I want to be a teacher, thinking a Spanish teacher. Went on a Spanish-speaking mission, Texas, New Mexico, and my mission president had been a seminary teacher. And the thought had never occurred. Well, if you can teach, teach the gospel. So I came home with a burning desire to teach. Priority one, if they'll accept me, I'll teach seminary. But if not, my fallback position, I would love to teach this language that I love so dearly.
0: But as it turned out, you did teach seminary. And in fact, when I had the pleasure of traveling with you and Sister Jensen in Argentina, I was really affected in watching you and the way you taught the gospel. It really affected me. I know that you have been known to say at times that there's no place you're more comfortable than standing in front of a classroom or a group with the scriptures in your hands. What can you teach us about teaching the gospel?
1: The most influential educational thought that I've ever gained in mortality, it comes out of a student teaching experience. The teacher had come and observed me, and he sat at the back, and he seemed to be taking a lot of notes, which made me nervous, but I got through it okay. At the back, and I sat down with him, and he said, Jay, I wrote one sentence and underlined it again and again and again throughout the class. Learn to put more of the burden of the learning on the student. And so it became a central to my life. What can I do as a teacher to help students learn and discover? As Elder Bednar has taught so powerfully and so well, it isn't about you, the teacher. It's not telling. It's what can I draw from them? How can I get these so that they're opening them and discovering insights? And that you do a lot by questions and leading them to learn. David O. McKay taught years ago that a good teacher will help. He's kind of a guide on a learning journey and helping a student to see what you see and to know what you know and to feel what you feel.
0: You love the scriptures. How did that happen?
1: One of the most memorable moments, I couldn't have been more than 5 or 6, is thanks to Deseret Book, father and mother had bought an old book called A Voice from the Dust. Oh. It's a narrative edition of the Book of Mormon and had taken out the versification and so forth. Uh-huh. I can remember sitting on my father's lap and him with that book. I didn't realize it at the time, but that began a love affair. But it happened the most when I was on a mission, when I began to get into the Book of Mormon on my own, for myself. That was the awakening, and it just continues to deepen. And then I made that singular decision as a missionary, never let a day go by for the rest of your life without being in the scriptures, particularly the Book of Mormon. I continue to do that.
0: So if you were counseling with someone who said to you something like, I just don't get it. I read them. I try to put in my X minutes a day. I'm just not getting it. Are there things you would say to that person to help them discover for themselves so they can grab hold?
1: Yes, I would say stop reading and start searching. Start doing what the scripture commands say. Study, search, ponder, treasure up, liken, feast upon. And stop just going through the words and start putting in, put question marks where the Lord never did. Why that? And why that word? And that's one of the most valuable things I've ever learned. I mean, reading is not bad. It's better than nothing. But to get from them all that we can get from them, you have to pay a higher price.
0: How do you think the scriptures have changed your life?
1: They have led me to know the Father and the Son through the power of the Holy Ghost. One of the great lessons of my life in when I became a trainer of seminary teachers, I had a master teacher come into my classroom, and as soon as he walked in, we all knew, sit down and let him teach and then watch. Leland Anderson from Manti, Utah. And he taught me how to what I call bridge the gap. That is, in the scriptures, we have the them, the there, and the then. And we have the me and the here and the now. And you go into the scriptures and look for the elements that parallel and you bridge the gap. You just learn how to isolate a word, a phrase. I think Elder Maxwell has had the gift of what I call homiletics. He could isolate a phrase and then just make that phrase blossom with meaning. Most of his book titles are homilies, just little short pithy phrases. Mm-hmm. Somewhere in my life, I picked that up. I don't know where. And so whether it's a single word or a phrase or maybe even a complete sentence, and then you just start bridging. Oh, that's relevant to me. For example, 1 Samuel 17, David in Saul's armor. And David said, I have not proved the armor. Oh, the lights turned on. David had an armor he had not proved. I have armor today. Have I proved the armor? That's what makes scriptures come alive for me.
0: So would it be fair to say, and I don't want to oversimplify, but is it fair to say for teachers of the gospel that that's one of the things mm-hmm. they're trying to do?
1: It is one of the one, and if we can learn to do that and to draw it from them, mm-hmm. and leading them to see. Now look at that phrase. Now think about it for a minute. What is it saying? And then just probe with them.
0: What's it saying to you? What's it mean for you?
1: That's right.
0: One of the things that happens in immersing ourselves in the scriptures is an increasing awareness of the power, the gift and the power of the Holy Ghost. You told a story in an address, a general conference address, that I want to let our listeners hear and then and our viewers hear, and then we'll talk about it.
1: Our grandson Quentin was born with multiple birth defects and lived 3 weeks short of a year, during which time he was in and out of the hospital. Sister Jensen and I were living in Argentina at that time. We truly wanted to be there with our children to comfort them and be comforted by them. This was our grandchild whom we loved and wanted to be near him. We could only pray, and we did so fervently. Sister Jensen and I were on a mission tour when we received word Quentin had died. We stood in the hallway of a meeting house and hugged and comforted each other. I witness to you that the assurances came to us from the Holy Ghost, a peace which passes all understanding and continues to this day. We also witnessed the unspeakable gift of the Holy Ghost in the lives of our son and daughter-in-law and their children, who to this day speak of that time with such faith, peace, and comfort.
0: Very beautiful story. What would you teach us about seeking to be directed by and led by, comforted by the Holy Ghost? What would you teach us about how to do that?
1: One of the great strengths that has come to me through that, of course, comes out of the scriptures. I've made quite a study of the different roles that the Holy Ghost plays in our lives, and it isn't one way. And so for me and for us in Argentina with that great experience, plus a multitude of others as we seek comfort and power in our lives through the Holy Ghost, is quiet time, take time. Sometimes it can be in the shower, almost as if symbolically the water comes and thoughts come. All of the 12 often say, be sure you have pen and paper at the side of your nightstand. It can be out while I'm walking. I was out walking last night and had some thoughts that come. Just leave yourself open to impressions, and they'll come at the strangest times. But then value them enough to record them. I know that I've offended the Holy Ghost when he has spoken, and I didn't value it enough to capture it in writing. Mm. He stopped speaking for a time. That's painful.
0: All of these wonderful lessons. I'm going to pause for just a moment here to remind anyone who may have joined us that we are talking today with Elder J.E. Jensen of the Presidency of the 70. Let's follow that just a little bit more, or take it another direction. You have not just had a personal love of the scriptures and an immersion in the scriptures in your life, as has your wife. But you've spent a lot of your career, your working time, and some of your services at General Authority being involved with different things about the very production of scriptures. I wonder if you would give us a picture of the scope of the enterprise that goes on inside of the Church of Jesus Christ of Latter-day Saints to make scriptures available to the world.
1: My life has been fundamentally a work of words. First, to hear them, to speak them as a missionary, as a seminary teacher, and then in seminary curriculum, writing them. Then I moved into the missionary department, and that was the period of time when we developed Missionary Guide, The Commitment Pattern, Heavenly Father's Plan. Mm-hmm. Though the lessons, Heavenly Father's Plan, were written by General Authorities, the the teaching helps came from the staff. So all of these kinds of things I had a handle on. And then in 1989, I was invited to leave the missionary department to become the director of Scriptures Coordination, a new position to help coordinate all the details impacting decisions on the Scriptures, from approving a language to translation to typesetting, printing, and distribution. It was huge, and it was all coming into the office of the 12, and it was too much detail for their staff to do it. And so I received that wonderful opportunity. I was housed in the, placed in the curriculum department. So that really is how it is done. When you look at the Scriptures, there are two significant references. Doctrine and Covenants 42:56, that my Scriptures shall be given, and they, and here's the phrase, they shall be preserved in safety. Mm-hmm. Now that is one of those phrases. Mm-hmm. Well, how do you preserve them in safety? Mm-hmm. You have to preserve them in content to be sure that the original databases, the original manuscripts, where are they? Are they safeguarded? And then the in the translation process, are they being translated accurately? So we would interface with the translation division, the actual physical copy of the book. So preserve them in safety. And then section 70, verse 3, talks about the First Presidency and the 12 being the stewards over the Scriptures. And so my role was to just orchestrate and bring into the First Presidency and the 12 decisions about the Scriptures. For example, a word in English that doesn't translate well. For example, the word brother, the brother of Jared. In Asian languages, it's not generic. It has to designate, because of the caste system, mm-hmm. older brother, younger brother. So I wrote up a document, took it into the office of the First Presidency and the 12, or take it into their meeting, give us direction. The word has to be translated, either an older brother or a younger brother. Which should it be? So this all fits under preserving them in safety, their content, mm-hmm. their translation, but this overall shepherd to them is the First Presidency and the 12. They watch over the Scriptures carefully.
0: So today, we have the Book of Mormon translated into approximately how many languages?
1: 108, I think.
0: Doctrine and Covenants the same?
1: Mm-hmm.
0: So it is a truly mammoth operation to make sure they are preserved in safety, so as many people as possible in their own tongue
1: right.
0: can read the Word of God.
1: Correct.
0: Now, as a general authority, did you not have a guiding hand on the church's production of a Spanish edition of the Bible?
1: I did.
0: Tell us about that.
1: In the late 1990s, the First Presidency and the 12 recognized that it would be nice to have an LDS edition of the Spanish version of the Bible. And so efforts were made to obtain copyright permission to just let us insert our footnotes and chapter headings. And that was denied. The copyrights, and you understand copyrights as well as anybody in the church. And with that, well, what do we do? And we looked at earlier editions and found an edition, the Reina Valera, that was published in 1915, somewhere around there. It was in the public domain. So the decision was made to take that earlier, more archaic translation of the Bible and go through it and see if it would serve our purposes. And it would. It would indeed. It was just that was really manna from heaven, just divine intervention. But it did require a lot of work because of some of the archaic phrases. Some of them are in bad taste even today. So committees were formed of general authorities and wonderful translators in the translation division. And once they got it into a reviewable condition, then Elder Lynn Mickelson and I were appointed And Lynn is one of the most gifted Spanish speakers among the general authorities. And so he and I were appointed as co-chair to work with staff and about 70 area 70s all over the world, Spanish speakers. And we began the review process of the Reina Valera and took us 4 years. Thursday from about 1:30 till 4:30 for 4 years, Elder Mickelson and I and wonderful, capable people would review these manuscripts and input from all of these Spanish-speaking countries.
0: And the results are?
1: So that in June of 2009, in fact, it was the Reina Valera 1909, that's the year, that's 100 years later, we now produce the LDS edition of the Reina Valera, who, by the way, we just have to say about those two great translators in the early years, they did not take that from the King James. They went to the original manuscripts themselves.
0: Oh,
1: the Reina Valera is a remarkable translation from the original sources.
0: And it's now blessing literally millions of people.
1: True. And we'll continue.
0: Mm-hmm. Okay, let's go to another topic, but with a very pronounced attachment to your attachment to the Spanish-speaking people. You served as a mission president in Cali, Colombia in the 70s. I've actually been to Cali and have a picture of it, a vivid picture of it in my mind. Tell us about what that was like, including the fact that we're talking about that was the home of one of the world's most pronounced drug cartels at the time.
1: We were called, and the oldest son, 10, the youngest, 6 months. So with six little children and a young family, board a plane, fly to Cali, Colombia, and have the adventure of our life. And our children to this day have it as their fondest memories, because it was 3 years of an adventure. And providentially, the Lord watched over us. We were so blessed. The children went to a North American school. The three or four oldest did fairly well with Spanish. But at that time, providentially, the what you know today as the drug cartel did not exist. The only thing that existed was petty theft and just the typical dangers of missionaries being out in some neighborhoods that are unsafe. So we didn't have to face that.
0: So that came later.
1: It did. It may have been percolating at the time, but we never saw it.
0: What did you learn serving as a mission president in that part of the world? Of the world at that time, and where was the church in its development at that time?
1: The church was first introduced to Colombia in 1966, so 9 years later.
0: So it was young.
1: Very young, 9 years old, and we had three struggling districts of about total membership, maybe 4,000 members in 21 branches, and we did not have one endowed or temple sealed local member. The only ones endowed were our missionaries and us. So it's a very, very young church. We're about the gathering of Israel. And Elder Lauren C. Dunn taught me a little phrase that we witnessed, and you witnessed today, that the blood of Israel has a spiritual ability to recognize truth, which they bring with them from premortal life, where they learned their first lessons. And so as missionaries go out and teach and testify, the sincere recognize it, and we began to grow the church sufficiently that from the Cali district of five branches, when we left 3 years later, we created the Cali stake. Now, historically, there's a piece of this was so remarkable. One of the great challenges of that era was that people of African ancestry could not hold the priesthood. That was one of our greatest challenges. So on the very weekend that that was announced in 1978, Elder Mark E. Peterson was in Cali, Colombia, and read that announcement as he formed the Cali, Colombia stake. In fact, when we were summoned to the hotel to meet with Elder Peterson and Elder Cook, a knock came at the door, and one of my the mission secretary, he said, Elder Jensen, I didn't think I should interrupt you, but I just received a telegram that I think you want to read. So I read it and put it in the hands of Elder Peterson. He said, yes, President Kimball has been calling me. And that is, the announcement is correct. Oh. So it was quite a memorable historical weekend in many ways.
0: What difference would it have made in that area then going forward with that marvelous revelation?
1: Oh, the strength of the priesthood. Mm-hmm. It was just a gigantic leap forward. Missionaries, calling more missionaries that could serve, all of that and more.
0: You've spent so much subsequent time also in Latin America and South America. What have you learned? What have you learned from the from your time in South America and from such an really an immersion in Latin America and the Latin American cultures?
1: When you were there in Argentina, I think we took you to the park mm-hmm. where Elder Melvin J. Ballard
0: dedicated
1: the South America for the preaching of the gospel. Mm-hmm. You hear this phrase among the brethren that the Spirit of the Lord is brooding over the nations of the earth. And this happens to be, I think, the day and time of the promises to Joseph in the Americas. I mean, it's no secret that our highest number of convert baptisms come from the Americas, and particularly in Mexico, Central, and South America. I go back to what I mentioned earlier. We're about the gathering of Israel. Our Heavenly Father loves all His children, but there is something unique about His covenant children, Israel, who recognize the truth. And I think of the thing that I will cherish so powerfully over the years is how the Book of Mormon serves as the instrument of the gathering. Mm. That is so central to everything I've ever tried to do in Latin America, is get the scriptures, particularly the Book of Mormon, into the heads and the hearts of the people. I look at my own life. What is it that put me on the path? And my hand to the rod. It's a Ruel and Ethel Jensen in a home in Mapleton who instilled in me a love for words and the scriptures. And if we can keep doing that, the path, believing they're the ordinances and the covenants. So if we can, you know, you look at that 1 Nephi chapter 8 of Lehi and Sariah, beckoning and speaking in a loud voice, come, children, to partake of the fruit. And so I now, Jay and Lana Jensen, are the Lehi and Sariah to our children who placed their hands on the rod and their feet on the pathway of the ordinances and the covenants. That's what we tried to do in Latin America.
0: What would you say to those not of our faith who may have happened upon this program and may have been drawn in to listen? What would you want them to know?
1: The absolute assurance that I have and that we have that God is our Father. He is real. He is much closer to us in the details of our lives than we realize. He's not some absentee caretaker of the universe. He lives, and that Jesus Christ is His Son, the Savior and the Redeemer, and that they're real, that they live, and that in these latter days, they descended and spoke to Joseph Smith, descended from heaven in a grove in upstate New York. So to those not of our faith, our invitation is, come. Come and listen. Listen to the missionaries. Listen to a member. And in particular, get a copy of the Book of Mormon. Open it. Get into it. Get on your knees and ask. That's our invitation.
0: Let me ask if you have any other additional parting thoughts that you would like to share.
1: There is another one, and particularly to the rising generation. And even to those not of our faith, we really are dual beings we lived with our Heavenly Father before we were here. He has a plan. And that I am a dual being. And because of that, and this really specifically to the rising generation, to the youth. A phrase from President Lee that he got from Shakespeare, "Oh, be loyal to the royal within you."
0: We thank you, Elder Jensen, for spending this hour with us. I have had some sweet and wonderful impressions as I have listened to you share some of your impressions and thoughts. And we're just grateful for what we've learned and the chance to be with you and spend this hour together. Thank you.
1: Thank you.
0: You've been listening to a conversation with Elder J.E. Jensen of the Presidency of the 70 of the Church of Jesus Christ of Latter-day Saints. We hope you've heard something that will bless your life. Thank you.
2: 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Jensen of the Presidency of the 70, the Church of Jesus Christ of Latter-day Saints. Sherry Dew was the host. 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
2: And now, the Church of Jesus Christ of Latter-day Saints presents Enduring It Well. Are you prepared for tragedy? How would you react if you learned that something unthinkable had just changed your life? We live in a world full of uncertainty. Sometimes it seems as if nothing is constant, that there are no guarantees the peace of today will be the peace of tomorrow. There are some who face the difficult challenge of living a charmed life, a life of ease, only to suddenly be taken from that ease and thrust into an unfamiliar world of heartbreak and sorrow. What happens when the debilitating effects of tragedy chokes off peace and happiness? How can we find our way through the storm and arrive again on the safe shore of hope, comfort, and trust in a divine plan specifically for us? What can we do to triumph over tragedy? Welcome to Enduring It Well with host W.A. Christensen.
4: On July 25, 2005, 45,000 Boy Scouts gathered for the National Jamboree at Fort A.P. Hill in Virginia. Todd Moody, a stake president from Las Vegas, Nevada, was one of several LDS chaplains assigned to assist the large contingency of LDS Boy Scouts. As scouts from Wyoming, Oregon, Washington, and Alaska were among the last to arrive, the few tents remaining were being erected. With excitement in the air, Todd was going from tent to tent, meeting every leader and boy that had gathered, when he noticed another white canopy being raised next to the Alaskan tent. Five scout leaders were inside, assisting a private contractor to raise the tent. Suddenly, three loud pops caught Todd's attention. Inside the tent, five men had surrounded the tent pole and had begun to hoist it up when the 30-foot pole tilted and was drawn magnetically to the high-voltage line overhead. Running towards the tent, Todd saw sparks emitting from under the canopy. An unforgettable buzz and hum of electricity grew louder and more ominous as Chaplain Moody entered. In a surreal confusion, Moody and others who had run to the scene found that the tent and all inside were filled with electricity, resulting in the tragic electrocution of four scout leaders. Leaders and scouts alike who had witnessed the event found that their lives were changed forever. President Moody's role as chaplain and priesthood leader became essential as he and others assisted those who had witnessed the tragedy that day in Virginia. I recently traveled to Las Vegas specifically to talk with Todd Moody about the National Jamboree tragedy of 2005. So Todd, give us a sort of a run-up to what happened.
5: So one of my assignments as a stake president here in Southern Nevada was as LDS Relations Chairman. And I had some interaction with the Young Men General Presidency as well as the LDS Relations Director for the church, whose office was in Salt Lake, and happened to be fortunate enough to be invited to serve as one of 12 chaplains for the church at the 2005 National Jamboree in Fort AP Hill, Virginia.
4: When you got there on the ground at the Jamboree, give us a feel of what it was like. This is a National Jamboree, one of the largest events that the National Boy Scouts of America presents to Scouters. So tell us what it was like.

0: many people coming, this is overwhelming, this area.
1: Yeah, this is a big event, and the base is enormous. So, you know, we gathered, the chaplains had some training, and I'll never forget on Saturday morning as we met for training, it jumped out something that one of them said, which was, probably the worst thing you're going to have to deal with is homesick boys, or maybe you might have a grandparent who passes away back home, and you may have to break that news to a scout. And it was good training, and you know, we talked about that process and the hierarchy there, never anticipating what would come just 2 days later, the very first day that the scouts began arriving at the Jamboree site.
0: So here you are on this base. These scouts are coming together. One of the mottos of the Boy Scouts is be prepared. Be ready for anything that might come. You're ready for whatever is about to happen. Tell us what you heard and what you saw.
1: So you have to imagine what this place was like. There was excitement in the air. If you can imagine 35,000 people coming onto this Army base beginning at about 6 o'clock on Monday morning, 6 a.m., you know, through early afternoon, miles of buses and semi-trucks with thousands of boys, and they began to set up these tent cities. I mean, it was just an explosion of growth. So literally overnight, this became the fastest growing city in the world and the 18th largest city within the state of Virginia.
0: So now here you are, your duty is to go around and meet the boys. Tell us about who you were meeting, what you were seeing.
1: Well, that's one of the interesting things. There were 20 subcamps at the Jamboree that summer. And if you do your math, the church only assigned 12 chaplains. So there was not enough to have even a single LDS chaplain in every subcamp. And the General Young Men's Presidency, who made those assignments, determined that there should be two LDS chaplains in subcamp 7.
0: Which was your subcamp?
1: Which was the subcamp I was assigned to, along with my co-chaplain, Paul Moffitt, who's a very good friend of mine. So you can imagine how excited we were to be able to be together and serve together and have that camaraderie. And it felt like almost like being a missionary again. You know, there we were, two by two, and everywhere we went, we were side by side and serving and blessing together.
0: So now you start to meet the boys, you're going tent to tent. What happened?
1: So no one really said how you do this. You know, they gave us some scenarios, but the chaplain patch has a shepherd's crook on it. And I guess we took that literally, and we tried to be good shepherds, and we tried to get out there and meet the people literally as they were arriving at camp. And the church produced a commemorative patch in coin that year. And what we would do is we would greet as many of the troops as they were getting off the bus as possible. And we'd introduce ourselves and try to give a patch and sometimes a coin to the leaders. It was about 2 o'clock in the afternoon and Alaska arrived. And they came on a couple of buses. And they already had a private company there who was setting up a large canopy. In fact, two large canopies. And because they're coming all the way from Alaska, they didn't have the luxury of transporting all of these things themselves, and so they hired this independent contractor to come in and do that for them. And so the boys began coming off this bus and gathered underneath a large canopy that had already been erected, and we met every boy. We shook his hand, and we met the leaders, and we gave out several patches and coins to these leaders. One of these scoutmasters was so on top of things that he pulled out their duty to God booklet and said, one of the requirements is to meet your subcamp chaplain. And we got two of them here. I want each of you to meet these guys, shake their hands. And we did. And we just hit it off with these guys. In fact, Paul and I commented to one another, we're going to spend some time with these guys. And

0: they seem like a lot of fun. And so we left. In fact, we'd given away all the patches and coins that we had with us, so we went back to our own tent to restock and go back out and meet more boys and leaders, which is about the time that this event started to unfold. And what happened first, I was not too far away from the canopy that several leaders and a few boys were gathered under when I heard two or three loud pops. And the first thing that I thought was, someone has brought fireworks and they're going to be in big trouble because
1: it's taboo.
0: It is taboo. Yeah. Everybody knows you don't bring fireworks onto the Jamboree site. And so I looked over when I saw the pops and kind of began just walking curiously towards this canopy when I realized that this was not fireworks, that there was something much more serious going on. I didn't know what, but I could see by the reaction of people fleeing from under that canopy and away from the sides of it that something very serious was going on. And so my curious walk turned into an alarm sprint to the side of that tent or canopy.
1: So when you arrived, what did you find?
0: So the closer I got to the tent, and this just was a matter of seconds by the time I was right up there at the edge of the tent, there was a hum in the air and a vibration beneath my feet that was, it's hard to describe exactly what that felt like. It was almost immediate sensory overload for me because I could see that several men were in big trouble under the tent. I could tell immediately that this was an electrical accident, and there were men right in front of me who were being electrocuted. There were burning smells. I could see the tragedy unfolding. I could feel the hum, the vibration. I could hear the hum in the air. And I would have to say, almost like a sixth sense, I just knew I couldn't go into that canopy. It was like almost a force field that I can't describe very well. Part of me wanted to just jump in anyway and do whatever I had to. And I might have been a hero for doing it, but I also would have been foolish because something told me I couldn't do it. And I just can't describe why exactly. What I suspected was that there was something was plugged in and was causing this. There was if I can describe better for you what this tent was like, they had a hydraulic dolly in the middle of it that they used to erect the middle pole of the tent and to move it into place. And I thought that thing was plugged in. And so I began running around the canopy, kicking the ground, looking for a cord. And
1: so did you think that was the source of this problem that was taking place?
0: I certainly thought that was the source. And I was screaming, cut the power, cut the power. You hear there's a flight or fight reaction in the midst of tragedy. And I was not fleeing. I felt like there was something I could do. And I wanted to do something to help these men that were struggling in front of me.
1: And when you say they were struggling, what were you seeing?
0: Men paralyzed on the ground that could not move, still alive, but struggling to get away from this source of electricity. So I thought to myself, if I can stop the source of the electricity, I can stop the damage. I can then get inside this tent and get these men out. Mind you, there are dozens, if not hundreds, of people around all reacting to this. But my first focus was on one man who was right next to this hydraulic jack, who was in big trouble. And there was already smoke coming out from around him. There was fire, and I ran around this tent trying to find the source of the electricity. At the same time, Paul Moffat had discovered the source, that it was above the tent, and what had happened was the center pole came into contact with a high voltage overhead power line, which my understanding is it carried about 7,200 volts of electricity through it, and that was the source of the power, and there was no way I was going to be able to stop that. Following the accident, I was able to speak with a professor from BYU who was there teaching the electricity merit badge to any of the boys that wanted to be involved, and he helped me understand a little bit more about what happened. And he said as that pole would have been erected, as it got within feet of that overhead line, it would have been pulled into it like a magnet. And that's probably what happened, and immediately began conducting this tremendous source of power down through the pole and into the ground.
1: And into anybody that's standing at the bottom.
0: It's what I was feeling, it's what I was hearing, it's what I was seeing was causing the electrocution of these men in front of me.
1: So now tell us, you are the chaplain on site, there are other people, everybody's confused trying to figure out how to fix this problem that's rapidly unfolding, and it's horrible in front of your eyes. You've also got other scouts around. What did you do next?
0: Well, I guess there's an internal battle going on. At the same time, I'm struggling to find a way to help these guys. There is also an impending sense of doom that I'm feeling. And I felt helpless. I felt like there was something. I had to slow down this panic that I was feeling to think more clearly, to figure out a way to stop this. And at some point I realized this is outside of your control, and gathered my thoughts, and I realized there are hundreds of boys and dozens of leaders that just witnessed what I witnessed. And I knew the feelings that I was experiencing, and I knew they would need help. And so I kind of gathered myself. This was probably 90 seconds into the accident, and I could hear sirens, and so I knew help was on its way. And so I left. And I remember thinking to myself, you're a chaplain, and your role is not just with these men that are struggling, but there are a lot more people here that are about to need your help. So I went straight from the site of the accident to the chaplain's tent. And as I ran up to the chaplain's tent, there was a boy just outside who was vomiting. There was another boy whose nose was bleeding. I mean, he had blood everywhere. And these are not boys who were involved and were injured in the accident. This was the emotional aftermath from what they had seen. They were already being attended to by other leaders and chaplains. And, you know, this is going on all over the place. And so my next thought was, it looks like we've got sufficient people here to cover. I'm headed to the medical tent. So I ran over to the medical tent, which is about the time that I saw Larry Call being assisted to the tent by a couple of leaders.
1: And tell us who Larry Call is.
0: Well, Larry Call now is a good friend of mine. I had met Larry as well as those men who died in the accident just moments before. I anticipate that Paul and I were probably the last two people on earth that these men meet, and what an honor to be able to shake their hand and get to know them and immediately feel a connection to them.
1: And these are the men that you said you wanted to come back spend some more time
0: they
1: with.
0: They are. Yeah. And those four men that died, and Larry was included with them. And there he was, and I recognized him.
1: So if you would, I think maybe it'd be a good time for us to have you tell what actually happened inside that tent.
0: Obviously, I don't know this from my own experience, but I've talked to all of the people that, all but one who survived the accident. And here's what happened. There were six men and two boys, two scouts, who were asked to come in by the contractor who was setting up this canopy, and he asked them for some help. So they came in and they positioned the pole on this this mechanical device and tried to push it up and realized it was not centered correctly. So they moved it back out and made another try. And as they brought it into position is when the tip or the top of the pole came into contact with this overhead line. And I want to describe that to you because I think it may be a little confusing. This overhead power line is what we would be used to seeing if we're out outside of city limits, and they're very high in the air, you know, well over 100 feet up. I suppose because this was an Army base and they had helicopters and, you know, they did their maneuvers and things, that they had to have them lower. And so this was not something that everyone would expect there to be this danger or this risk above. So as it came into contact with that line, it immediately became charged, and they couldn't all put their hands on the pole. There was only room for four or five of them around the pole. So one leader stood back along with two of the scouts as the five of them positioned that pole, and it knocked four of them back many feet as soon as it came into contact. My friend Larry was holding the pole with just his right hand, and so the electricity was coming in through his right hand and was exiting through his right foot, the toes of his right foot, and he was paralyzed against that pole. He knew it. It blinded him momentarily. He said he had his full faculties about him. He was experiencing everything that was going on. He could not see at first, and he realized that he was in big trouble. He gave himself about 15 seconds from the beginning of the accident to survive this, and didn't know how he was going to be able to get off because he was paralyzed. His son was just a matter of feet from him. And Larry said it was an ominous thing to look at your son and realize that is my only hope of surviving this. And to have him intervene somehow means him risking his life in order to do that. He couldn't speak. He couldn't scream out. But he said as their eyes met, he said to his son, "Get me or help me." And it was at that point that his son ran at him and either grabbed at him, you know, knocked him with his shoulder. We're not sure exactly what happened. And the jolt was significant enough that it knocked his son back many feet and did not release him from the pole. But he said this impending sense of doom suddenly transformed into a sense of hope, and he was released from the pole for whatever reason. Something that his son had done, this contact with his boy, was enough to, within a matter of seconds after that contact, release him from the pole. Incidentally, at that same moment, another leader who was under that canopy, who was not touching the pole, described a flash of white shoot through this canopy from one side to the other at the very moment that Larry's son came into contact with him and released him from the pole. Larry fell to the ground. He said it was as if he had just woken up from a long nap. He felt re-energized. He felt fresh. He felt full of strength. he stood up on his own and he walked to he believes on his own. He may have had some assistance from his son and the other boy in the tent, but he remembers being able to walk out, and immediately upon reaching the edge of the tent, he collapsed in exhaustion and shock, which is when they picked him back up and began to walk him towards the medical tent, which is where I met him.
1: So he was, it was almost as if he was supercharged in this event, feeling better, having this extra energy. Now you find him in the medical tent. Tell us what you saw there.
0: I find him approaching the medical tent, and I believe I called him by name, and which is rare for me. I'm not very good with names, but for some reason, I remembered Larry, and I called him by name, and I was there as the doctor met him and began to go through the triage questions.
1: What were the extent of his injuries?
0: He had burns, some pretty good burns on his right hand, and he complained of pain in his foot. You could see the tip of his shoe was burned. In fact, there was a hole in the tip of his shoe on the right foot. And so the doctor laid him down, pulled his shoe off of his foot, and then removed his sock. And I'll never forget it. His toes looked like, the tips of his toes looked like popcorn, where the electricity exited his toes. And it was serious. And as the doctor treated him, this doctor happened to be an OBGYN, also a member of the church from Oregon, I believe. And so I was completely comfortable asking Larry if he'd like me to give him a blessing. And he said, not yet. I want you to go find my boys. And he gave me their names, Evan and Kendall. And I began running away, and he stopped me. He said, Todd, wait a minute. He said, I also need you to find Colin LaCroix. His dad was under the tent, and his mom would want to know that he's being taken care of. And so that became a priority. Colin first, Evan and Kendall next.
1: And if you don't mind, Todd, by this time, do we know how many had passed away? Do we know the count?
0: We have no idea. It was clear to me that one man was in such serious trouble that there was no way he was going to make it. The man that was touching the center pole when I came upon the accident had no idea that the other four were in such danger. But
1: and so at this point, you know that Colin's father's in there, but you don't know his condition.
0: That's correct.
1: Okay, so now you're looking for him.
0: So I go out looking for Colin. And when I say looking, I mean with all the energy that I had to find him. Stopped by my tent because it was on the way back to the Alaskan campsite to grab my phone. I knew this was big enough that this would get out there as into the national media. And I just wanted to tell my wife I was okay. I didn't want to waste any time. She answered the phone, and I was shocked at the emotion that came out, because I, at that point, I wasn't feeling it. You know, I was all about business and finding and ministering and doing what I was supposed to do as a chaplain. Probably spoke to her for no more than 30 or 45 seconds, told her I was okay, I loved her, that I had to get to work, and that I would call her back as soon as I had a chance. Went straight to Alaska's campsite, began asking around for these boys by name, and with everything going on, you know, things weren't processing right for me as much as it was for them. You know,
1: it's like a chaos is taking place.
0: It's a little bit of chaos, and people's minds were just everywhere. Nobody knew where they were. I didn't know exactly who I was looking for, because I couldn't, although I just met them, I couldn't put Larry's sons, you know, by face together with him, nor did I know who Colin was. So I asked a lot of people. I knew, you know, Larry would soon be leaving. I ran back to the medical tent and I said, I'm still looking. And he said, I'm ready for a blessing. And so I knelt down at the head of his cot, laid my hands on his head, and administered to him, gave him a blessing, was confident that he was going to survive this. And then I went right back out. And he said, I'm ready for a blessing. And so I knelt down at the head of his cot, laid my hands on his head, and administered to him, gave him a blessing, was confident that he was going to survive this. And then I went right back out and probably spent about the same amount of time, maybe 5 minutes looking, and came back one more time just as they were putting Larry into an ambulance. And I said, Larry, I'm going to find your... Oh, his sons had already made it to the medical tent by then. So they were there with him. Colin was not back yet. No one knew where Colin was. I asked his sons. I asked Larry if he'd heard from him. He hadn't. And as they loaded him into the ambulance, I said, I'll find Colin. And I did. It was just a matter of minutes afterwards, heading back that way. I realized that Colin LaCroix was in one of the campsites of a troop outside of Alaska. And who was he with but Paul Moffat? So if you just put that all together in Subcamp 7, where this accident occurs, where the Young Men's General Presidency decides to assign two subcamp chaplains, where one LDS boy loses his dad under the tent, I'm looking for him, and the entire time he happens to be being tended to by the other LDS chaplain assigned to that same subcamp.
1: There are no coincidences.
0: Well, as a matter of fact, that is exactly the language that President Dahlquist said to me as after we had been with Colin for a little while, and President Dahlquist approached the campsite, and I met him just outside, and he looked at me and he said, Todd, I hope you realize that it is no coincidence that you and Paul were assigned to Subcamp 7. And I had a good cry again there with President Dahlquist. I brought him up to date on everything that had happened so far. And that is when he informed me that that four leaders had perished, and that one of them was the father of the boy that we were there with.
1: Tell us now, what is the next thing that you, your next duty as the chaplain? You've got this boy who now has lost his father. What is the next thing that you do?
0: So we sat with Colin, and that was at President Dahlquist's direction. He told Paul and I both, I want you to stay here and attend to Colin while we figure this out. I was on the phone with risk management, with the church, getting some direction, some contact numbers for his mom back in Anchorage. I remember they asked the question, you know, would you like to break the news to his mom, or would you like the bishop back home to do it? And as a former bishop and then serving as a stake president, I knew that was the bishop's responsibility. And I said to them, I think the bishop is going to want to do this. And sure enough, he did. And I was able to speak to Bishop Green afterwards, and they had a sweet experience together as he was able to break that news to her. And then I shared with Colin that his dad had perished in that accident.
1: So you were the one that broke that news to him?
0: I was.
1: And how did he respond?
0: Colin saw the accident. He knew his dad was under the tent. He knew it was serious. And I think he hoped that his dad would survive, you know, but I think he knew that there was there was a chance that he may not make it. He broke down. We were on a bus by now because the national office had decided they wanted to transport all of these boys from Alaska, the Alaskan troops, to another location that was already they'd sealed off the area. You know, it was not a place that any boy would want to see,
1: sure.
0: Especially those from Alaska whose leaders were under that tent. And so we were on a bus when we got that news, and I broke it to Colin. There was another leader on the other side of Colin on the bus, and as I spoke to his mom right after breaking the news to him, his good man put his arm around Colin and sang songs with him, saying, I'm a child of God. Families can be together. I love to see the temple. And it was just, it was a spiritual experience in the midst of chaos. And I remember saying to his mom at that time, what would you have me do? And she said, I want you to bring my son home. And I did. I told her I would, and I did. And let me just say at this point that it was an amazing thing to watch the church in action, even outside of what we might consider typical priesthood lines. As far as the church was concerned, this was handled through proper priesthood channels each step of the way, with President Dahlquist directing things right there at the Jamboree, being in touch with Salt Lake. President Monson had already been contacted as a member then of the First Presidency, and quickly reached out to the family, and it was just seamless. Everyone knew what was supposed to happen. It worked out very well, and it's an interesting contrast with the way that some of the others were handled, you know, within the scouts, because, you know, some of the lines of communication were not quite as smooth as they were with us. And I appreciated the confidence that the leaders showed in us to let us handle things.
1: How about the National Boy Scouts? How did they handle it?
0: Well, they had a crisis on their hands, you know, from media to trying to contact families and handle that. They handled it the best way they could.
1: You had this phone conversation with Colin's mother, and the offer is put on the table that you would escort him. What happened, and what did you do?
0: I told the Western region and national leaders, here's what I need, and they took care of everything. Phone calls were made, planes were organized.
1: And so you escorted him all the way back to Anchorage, Alaska from Virginia.
0: I did.
1: And what was that trip like?
0: Well, first we went back to the area that National had taken us to, and it was a barracks, and there they broke the news to the rest of the Alaska troops, and we comforted those boys and leaders and cried together, and then it wasn't much longer that someone took me back to the site, and I had to be escorted into even my own tent because, you know, it was already under investigation. It was on lockdown. But I packed up my things as well as Collins, and we were on our way to a hotel where we had just a few hours. I think we arrived there. It was in the early morning hours, 2-3 o'clock in the morning. I had packed so hurriedly that I needed to repack, and it kind of gave me the first opportunity of some downtime. Colin was already asleep, and I had repacked our things, and my mind was still in overdrive. I doubted whether or not I was going to be able to sleep just because my mind was racing. But I remember after I'd packed and brushed my teeth, I knelt down beside my bed and I just kind of poured out my soul about my feelings, and I was overcome with this feeling of peace and the craziness and the chaos and the racing mind that I had just experienced seconds before, that had been now hours since the accident, probably 10 to 12 hours, was completely changed to a feeling of peace and safety. And I, in that room that night, I had one of the most powerful spiritual experiences of my life, knowing that there were others who were with us and who were also concerned about this young man.
1: And so now you travel all the way. Tell us how others responded.
0: Well, there we are at Reagan International Airport, and just above our heads you can see the morning news with pictures from the Jamboree site. And Colin and two other boys whose father died in the accident, and another leader and myself, were there in full uniform. And I don't think they had to stretch their imaginations very far to know that they were somehow involved in this accident. And we were treated with the utmost respect. We boarded first. They gave us privacy on the plane the best they could. Every time the plane landed, and you know there were two or three legs back to Anchorage, every time we landed, the pilot would come on and he would say, "We've got some special guests on board. I would appreciate it if you'd remain seated so they can exit and make sure they don't miss their flight." And I've flown enough to know that just doesn't happen. I've never seen it happen before. Everyone's in such a hurry. As soon as that plane comes to a stop, they're jumping up to get out to catch their own connections. They sat perfectly still while we exited the plane.
1: So from there, tell us what the reunion was like with Colin's mother.
0: So we were met on the tarmac by a police car who took us to, I would assume it's a police substation on there at the airport. And I was there as Carol LaCroix greeted her son and hugged him, and they wept together. And I met her and her other children, as well as Bishop Green. And she wanted to know a few things. I didn't go into any great detail. I shared with her as much as I thought she might want to hear at that point. And she thanked me, invited me to come back with them and eat. But I caught a flight back to Las Vegas, where I was able to be with my family for about 12 hours before getting on a plane to go back to the National Jamboree.
1: And so now you were en route. You're on your way back to the Jamboree, but you come through Las Vegas. So you make this quick layover, you see your family for a few hours, and now you have to go back to the site. Was that hard to go back onto the site?
0: By the time I got back to the Jamboree, it was late on Wednesday night, if I remember correctly. And my Thursday was like everyone else's Tuesday. And what I mean by that...
1: You've lost all time.
0: Well, I didn't have the opportunity to go through the mourning and healing process. I was 2 days behind everybody else that had been involved in this. And so when I woke up that next morning, just seeing the site of the accident was enough to trigger all of these emotions again. And I was a wreck. In fact, Paul, I came to find out, called President Dahlquist, who said, "You got to come pay a visit to Todd. And he said to me that morning when he picked me up, he said, "We're going for a ride." And I think he said, "Even a chaplain needs a chaplain." And that day, President Dahlquist became my chaplain as we walked and talked, and I was able to start this healing process as we met.
1: So, Todd, let me ask you now. Let's fast forward a little bit. Serving as a stake president, you have the responsibility of helping the other shepherds in your stake, the bishops. What did you learn from that experience with President Dahlquist that then helped you in your role as a stake president with bishops?
0: I learned that even a bishop needs a bishop, and that one of my primary roles as a stake president was to be there for my bishops when they were going through difficult times, to mourn with them, to comfort them when they stood in need of comfort, and to just be more aware of what it was that they were going through, whether it was them individually or them having to deal with something else that was difficult for them. And so I think it made me a better church leader. I think it made me more sympathetic and empathetic to people having problems. Whether or not I could understand that specifically didn't matter as much as I know what it means to go through a difficult time. And I think it made me more sensitive to them.
1: Surely there was some sort of post-traumatic stress for you. I can't imagine how someone could get the images, the memory of those horrible events, and put them into perspective into a safe place that allows for a healthy processing. What did you do?
0: For days and weeks after this accident, I went through my mind hundreds of scenarios trying to piece back together something that I might have done to stop this. Part of it, I'm sure, was post-traumatic stress. Part of it was survival guilt. I don't know, but I couldn't put my head on a pillow at night without these images in my mind. And it was a difficult time, even after this healing, and I'm so glad I went back to the Jamboree. But I went through these various scenarios, and I remember that it was about a month later when the September issue of the Ensign came out, and the first presidency message was by President Monson. And his message was entitled "The Profound Power of Gratitude," and he told the story about five little girls who were playing and climbed into the trunk of a car, and the trunk lid was pulled shut, and they were unable to escape, and all of them died from heat exhaustion. I read through that message, and President Monson concludes by giving his counsel that he spoke at the funeral services for these girls. And he said, "There is one phrase which should be erased from your thinking and from the words you speak aloud. It is the phrase, 'if only.' It is counterproductive and is not conducive to the spirit of healing and of peace. Rather, recall the words of Proverbs, 'Trust in the Lord with all of thine heart, and lean not unto thine own understanding. In all thy ways acknowledge him, and he shall direct thy paths.'" That message was for Todd Moody. That Ensign and that message was written for me. It's exactly what I needed to hear. It kind of woke me up from this this place that I was in, and allowed me to move forward.
1: Todd, what did you learn about the fragile nature of this life?
0: I learned that the Boy Scout motto, "Be prepared," is not just a credo for young men, but for all of us in this life. We never know when we might face an event which takes the life of someone close to us, or maybe even our own life. And it reminds me of the words of Alma when he said, "This life is the time for men to prepare to meet God." I beseech of you that you do not procrastinate the day of your repentance until the end. For after this day of life, which is given unto us to prepare for eternity, behold, if we do not improve our time while in this life, then cometh the night of darkness, wherein there can be no labor performed. It taught me that this really is precious. Every minute that we're here in mortality and in this life is a time that we should be trying to improve ourselves and serve others and make every minute count. This experience that I had in the hotel room, when I felt that there were more there than us, took me back to a moment when I was just 18 years old when my mother passed away. She was young. She was just 41 years old and had been recovering from an operation and went into cardiac arrest and was in a, she lay in a coma for 3 or 4 days, and it was pretty clear that she was not going to pull through, and we turned off the life support. And I was 18, my brother was 15, and we were outside in a waiting room with other friends and family. And I remember a feeling that came over me when I could tell you the precise second that my mother left this life and went to the next. And I remember my brother, whose head was down, at that very moment looked up at me, and I mouthed the words to him, "Did you feel that?" And he nodded to me that he did. And I don't know why I've been blessed with these experiences, but I know this, the spirit world is close and the plan of salvation is real. We have a loving Heavenly Father who has provided a way for us to come back to Him. We will see these people, these loved ones, these people that we've developed relationships with in this life. And this is all orchestrated by a Father in Heaven who knows the big picture that we don't always understand. But we need to trust Him. We need to stay close to Scripture. We need to pay attention to the words, both spoken and written, of modern prophets. And we'll find peace and comfort in this life. And it will take us back to our Heavenly Father.
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4: You may have heard members of The Church of Jesus Christ of Latter-day Saints talk about the gold plates. So, what are the gold plates? What were they like? And why do we still talk about them? In 1820, a young boy named Joseph Smith prayed to know which church he should join. In response, Joseph was visited by God and Jesus Christ. God later called Joseph Smith to be his prophet on the earth. A few years after God and Jesus Christ visited Joseph Smith, an angel named Moroni also appeared to him. Moroni told Joseph about an ancient record buried in a hill near Joseph's house. The record, written on gold plates, contained the writings of prophets who lived in the Americas centuries earlier. The plates were similar to other ancient metal records that have been discovered by archaeologists in recent years. 4 years after Moroni first told Joseph about the plates, Joseph retrieved them from the hill and translated them by the gift and power of God. It was the Book of Mormon, another testament of Jesus Christ. Several people, including members of Joseph Smith's family, as well as his friends, handled the gold plates. They described what they saw and felt. The plates measured 8 inches in length and about 6 or 7 inches wide. Altogether, the plates were around 4 to 6 inches thick, and they were pretty heavy. According to people who held the plates, they likely weighed somewhere between 40 and 60 pounds. The plates were bound together with three large D-shaped rings. The individual plates were as thin as parchment paper, and they were slightly flexible. A part of the plates was sealed together, so Joseph couldn't translate that part. Ancient prophets etched their records on similar plates in a language they called Reformed Egyptian. They recorded the history of their people and the teachings they received from God. The greatest event recorded in the Book of Mormon is the personal visit of the Lord Jesus Christ after his resurrection to the ancient people of the Americas. He established his church, healed the sick, and taught people his gospel. About 300 years after the visit of Jesus Christ to the Americas, a prophet named Mormon made the gold plates and condensed hundreds of years of prophets' writings onto its pages. That's why it's called the Book of Mormon, after the name of the prophet editor. He gave the gold plates to his son, Moroni. Yes, that Moroni, who buried them in a hill to protect and preserve them. The plates lay hidden underground for over 1,000 years until Moroni appeared to Joseph Smith and told him to retrieve them. On the title page of the Book of Mormon, the prophet Mormon wrote that the Book of Mormon was written to show the entire world that Jesus is the Christ, the eternal God, manifesting himself unto all nations. And after translating the Book of Mormon, Joseph Smith testified that the Book of Mormon was the most correct of any book on earth and the keystone of our religion, and a man would get nearer to God by abiding by its precepts than by any other book. Once the work of translation was finished, Moroni again appeared to Joseph and took back the gold plates. So why do we talk so much about the gold plates? The gold plates came to us by the power of God. Written on the plates was the Book of Mormon, another testament of Jesus Christ. Multiple witnesses saw and handled the gold plates. For the rest of their lives, they testified that the plates were real. The plates are tangible evidence linking the translated Book of Mormon to the ancient prophets who wrote it. And by reading the Book of Mormon, we can draw closer to Jesus Christ and learn more about his gospel. We talk about the gold plates because their story shows us how much God loves us and how he wants us to know his truth.
3: It's important to remember all that God has done for us. The Latter-day Saints Channel.
5: 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Christ gives us the strength and grace to love where we're at and to look forward to the future. I have 5 older sisters who all got married in their early 20s. Growing up, I expected my life to look just like theirs, but it didn't. I graduated college with no fiancé or serious relationship prospects, started a career, moved back in with my parents for a while, traveled, bought a house, had amazing roommates, and charted my own course. I never felt at all excluded in my family, but there were times that I felt very single and wanted a husband and children like my sisters had. And wasn't that what God wanted for me too? I wasn't always lonely, of course, and I certainly knew that God hadn't abandoned me. I had many amazing blessings in my life. I was able to focus on my spiritual and mental health. I volunteered and met incredible people, and I had the time and energy to serve in unique ways. When I felt discouraged, I kept telling myself that I was learning and growing and that God was aware of me. Worth the wait. Eventually, I did get married, and it was absolutely worth the wait. A few days after our wedding, I had this very clear thought. I am so grateful for the wait. I wouldn't trade it for anything. I was honestly a bit surprised by this moment of revelation. Wouldn't I have wanted to meet my husband much sooner? But for me, I was a better person and spouse because of all I had learned and experienced while waiting for this eternal blessing. I would have missed out on so much growth without that time. Of course, one person's timing isn't better or worse than another's. The timing of marriage is up to you and God, and growth can happen at any stage of life, married or unmarried, with or without children. And I would continue to keep learning and growing. Obviously, marriage isn't a final destination in our growth and spiritual development. But for me, there were crucial experiences that would likely not have happened under other circumstances. And I am grateful for how they have shaped who I am. Room for contentment and hope. One night, years before meeting my future husband, I came across this scripture in Philippians. For I have learned, in whatsoever state I am therewith, to be content. I know both how to be abased, and I know how to abound. Everywhere and in all things, I am instructed both to be full and to be hungry, both to abound and to suffer need. Chapter 4, verses 11 and 12. This scripture amazed me. Paul was writing about difficulties very different than my own, but the message for me was that it's possible to have both peace and happiness in our current circumstances and hope for the future at the same time. I could be both full and hungry. I could live my life to the fullest and be grateful for the time I had to be single. And I could hope and work toward marriage. There was room for both. And how is this possible? The answer is in the next verse. I can do all things through Christ, which strengtheneth me. Philippians chapter 4, verse 13. Christ gives us the strength and grace to love where we're at and to look forward to the future. Not wasting the wait. I've gone back to these scriptures over and over again. They apply to so much more than just being single. We are constantly in different waiting periods in our lives, waiting on blessings or answers or major life changes. My husband and I right now have been waiting and hoping to have children. I've watched as sisters and friends have gotten pregnant and had children, while we've prayed and waited for the same blessing. The wait has been hard and often heartbreaking, but there have been many blessings and opportunities at the same time. I've been able to complete a graduate degree, grow within my career, create a home where family and friends feel loved and welcome, continue to serve in church callings and volunteer, and seek personal revelation and direction. My husband and I are trying to use this time to become the type of people and hopefully future parents that God wants us to be. We can't shorten the wait, but we can try not to waste it. Sometimes it's hard to keep this perspective. Like Paul wrote, sometimes we're full and other times we're hungry. It's through Christ and His grace that we're ever able to be both together, to find that careful balance between contentment and hope. Where so much of life is made up of waiting, I'm trying not to miss the blessings and lessons that can come at the same time. Lori Fuller Sosa has worked on the Friend magazine for more than a decade and loves it. Since writing this article, she and her husband are now expecting a baby. They're very excited and trying to make the most of this new wait.
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6: William Fowler was born in 1830 in Australia to an English father, John Fowler, and an Irish mother, Bridget Neal. His father was in the British military, and when Fowler was three, his father was relocated to India. When William was nine, his father was honorably discharged from the army, and the family moved to Sheffield, England, John Fowler's original home. 2 years after the move to England, John Fowler died, and less than 4 years later, Bridget Fowler also died. So, at age 15, William Fowler was left an orphan. Bridget had been raised in the Roman Catholic faith, but had joined the Wesleyan Methodist religion, as had John Fowler, who was originally an Anglican. William Fowler was introduced to The Church of Jesus Christ of Latter-day Saints, and he was baptized by J.V. Long in 1849. After being baptized, Fowler was fired from the factory in Sheffield where he had worked as a cutler. Fowler and his wife, Ellen Bradshaw, had three children.

From 1850 to 1854, Fowler served as an LDS church missionary in England. Fowler wrote the hymn text, "We Thank Thee, O God, for a Prophet," sometime between 1860 and 1863. President Joseph F. Smith in his lifetime related that when he was in England, Brother Fowler brought his new song to meeting, where it was sung for the first time. Fowler immigrated to Utah Territory in 1863 and died 2 years later at the age of 35.

marriage gave impetus to her fight for greater rights for women. But Caroline's musical instincts were good, and she is also the composer of the song Juanita, a Song of Spain, which enjoyed great popularity in the late 1800s and early 1900s. When an acquaintance of hers, an English officer of high rank, was killed in the Battle of Balaclava during the Crimean War, she wrote both words and music to the Officer's Funeral March. The first verse is as follows. Hark to the shrill trumpet calling. It pierces the soft summer air. Tears from each comrade are falling. The widow and orphan are there. The bayonets earthward are turning, and the drum's muffled breath rolls around. Yet he heeds not the voice of their mourning, nor wakes to the bugle sound. With slight adaptation, the melody of that composition served William Fowler as the setting for his new hymn text. His use of that hymn tune guaranteed its immortality, for there has been no other use of that melody as a hymn tune. Therefore, the tune has been given the name Fowler. Caroline Sheridan Norton was not aware during her lifetime of this new use of her tune, which has come to be one of the best loved of all Latter-day Saint hymns, and one of only a handful commonly identified with the Church of Jesus Christ of Latter-day Saints.

Enoch Train created a tribute to the early Native American converts to the church in its arrangement of this melody, which they named Little Soldiers Fowler, in honor of one of Utah's first Native American converts, Little Soldier.

Also on Reed Nibley's 12 Hymn Preludes is this two-part invention setting of We Thank Thee, O God, for a Prophet.

0: God is there for you. From the Church of Jesus Christ of Latter-day Saints.
1: We now present Saints, the story of the Church of Jesus Christ in the Latter Days, a new narrative history. 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
2: Chapter 35, We Cannot Fail. As 1950 dawned, the Cold War between the United States and the Soviet Union was intensifying. Under Soviet influence, new communist governments across Central and Eastern Europe were closing their borders and changing their social and economic ways of life. At the same time, several Western European countries were aligning with the United States and Canada to defend themselves against possible attacks from communist countries. And a race to build and stockpile weapons had begun after the Soviet Union carried out its first successful nuclear weapons test, startling the world with the detonation of a bomb like those the United States had used against Japan in the war. In Czechoslovakia, mission leaders Wallace and Martha Taranto prepared for possible expulsion. The country's communist government, which continued to keep a close eye on them and their missionaries, had recently passed a law restricting religious freedom and forbidding foreigners from serving as religious leaders in the nation. The number of Latter-day Saint missionaries forced out of the country had now grown to 12, and it was only a matter of time before the regime expelled the rest. Wallace wrote to the First Presidency about the crisis, and they advised him to send his family and most of the remaining missionaries out of Czechoslovakia. Yet President George Albert Smith and his counselors still hoped that Wallace and one or two elders serving as assistants might get permission to remain. "You have been loyal and fearless," the First Presidency told him. "For your divine guidance, we shall continue to petition the Lord and rely upon His overruling power to protect and prosper His church in that choice land." On Monday, January 30th, members of the Proshchev branch informed Wallace that two missionaries serving in their city, Stanley Abbott and Alden Johnson, had not shown up for Sunday school the previous day. At first, the saints assumed the missionaries had either missed their train or were delayed by heavy snow. But the branch members had since learned that the elders' apartment had been searched and that the secret police had interrogated a local Latter-day Saint. Now everyone feared the worst. Wallace contacted the American embassy and immediately left for Proshchev. Through diplomatic channels, he learned that the elders had been imprisoned for trying to visit a church member in a labor camp. As days turned to weeks, the Czechoslovak government refused to communicate directly with Wallace. Local police in Proshchev forbade the saints from holding meetings in town, and some members of the branch were questioned and harassed. By February 20th, Wallace had overseen the evacuation of 11 more missionaries, but no one from the mission had been allowed to visit or speak with Elder Abbott or Elder Johnson. The imprisoned missionaries were kept separate from each other, with Elder Abbott held in solitary confinement. The prison gave the missionaries a chunk of black bread in the morning and a bowl of soup at night. They could not bathe or change their clothes. During interrogations, the secret police threatened to beat them with iron rods and imprison them for years if they did not confess to being spies. On February 24th, Martha answered a telephone call from the American ambassador. The Czechoslovak government had relocated the imprisoned missionaries to Prague and was willing to release them if they promised to leave the country within 2 hours. Martha quickly booked two tickets on an airplane bound for Switzerland. She then contacted Wallace, and they agreed to meet at the airport, where the missionaries would be delivered. At the airport, Wallace only had time to give the missionaries their tickets and some instructions. Martha, meanwhile, stood on an observation deck nearby. When she saw the police escort the two young men to a plane, she waved to them. The elders looked thin and unkempt, and she called out to ask if they were all right. "Yes," they replied, waving back. They then boarded the aircraft, and Martha watched as the plane disappeared into the bleak clouds hanging over the city. In the days that followed, Martha hurried to prepare for her family's evacuation. She planned to travel alone with the 6 children, including an infant son, while Wallace remained in Czechoslovakia as long as the government allowed it. The day before their departure, the family was eating lunch when men in leather jackets came to the mission home and demanded to speak with Wallace. Right away, Martha knew they were the secret police. She was already sick and emotionally exhausted, and their presence only made her feel worse. After what had happened to the missionaries and to many Czechoslovak citizens, she had no idea what the police might do to her husband. "Martha, I have to go with these men," Wallace said. He was sure they wanted to question him about the recently expelled missionaries. "In case I don't come back," he said, "take the children as planned tomorrow morning and get them home." The hours ticked by with no word from Wallace, and it seemed that Martha would have to leave without knowing what happened to her husband. Then, 7 hours after the police had taken him away, Wallace returned home in time to take his family to the train. At the station, a crowd of church members gathered, carrying packages filled with fruit, baked goods, and sandwiches for Martha and the children. Some saints handed the food through the windows of the train as it began to pull away. Others ran along the platform and threw kisses. Martha watched them, her eyes full of tears, until the train rounded a bend and they were out of sight. "President Moss is coming to Nagoya. Can you go and meet him?" The missionary's question surprised Toshiko Yanagida. She had been waiting to hear from the new president of the Japanese mission ever since she wrote him about bringing a Japanese language branch to her hometown of Nagoya. President Moss had never written back, so she was unsure if he had received the letter. Toshiko agreed to go, and she and the missionaries met President Moss at the railway station a short time later. As soon as he arrived, she asked him if he had read her letter. "I have," he said. "That is why I came." He wanted her to help him find a place to hold church meetings in town. Toshiko was thrilled. They began their search at once. There were not many saints in Nagoya, only the missionaries, Toshiko's family, and a woman named Yoshie Adachi, in a city of 600,000 people, so they did not need much space to meet. Yet President Moss decided to rent a lecture hall in a large school in the city. The Nagoya saints held their first Sunday school meeting in January 1950. To attract more people, Toshiko and the missionaries placed flyers in a local newspaper. The next Sunday, 150 people showed up at the lecture hall. Latter-day Saint meetings often drew crowds in post-war Japan, as many people sought hope and meaning after the trauma they had experienced. But for most, interest in the church was temporary, especially as the country grew more economically stable. As fewer people felt a need to turn to faith, attendance at the meetings declined. For their part, Toshiko and her husband, Tokichi, struggled with aspects of being Latter-day Saints, especially paying tithing. Tokichi did not make much money, and sometimes they wondered if they had enough to pay for their son's school lunch. They were also hoping to buy a house. After one church meeting, Toshiko asked a missionary about tithing. "Japanese people are very poor now after the war," she said. "Tithing is so hard for us. Must we pay?" The elder replied that God commanded everyone to pay tithes, and he spoke of the blessings of obeying the principle. Toshiko was skeptical and a little angry. "This is American thinking," she told herself. Other missionaries encouraged her to have faith. One sister missionary promised Toshiko that paying tithing could help her family reach their goal of owning their own house. Wanting to be obedient, Toshiko and Tokichi decided to pay their tithing and trust that blessings would come. Around this time, The sister missionaries began holding informal Relief Society meetings in their apartment for Toshiko and other women in the area. They shared gospel messages, discussed practical ways to care for their homes, and learned to cook inexpensive foods. Like Relief Societies in other parts of the world, they held bazaars where they sold chocolate and other goods to raise money for their activities. About a year after the Nagoya Saints started holding meetings, a Relief Society was formally organized, with Toshiko as president. She and Tokichi also began to see blessings come from paying tithing. They purchased an affordable lot in the city and drew up blueprints for a house. They then applied for a home loan through a new government program, and once they received approval to build, they started work on a foundation. The process went smoothly until a building inspector noticed that their lot was inaccessible to firefighters. "This land is not land that is suitable for building a house," he told them. "You cannot proceed any further with the construction." Unsure what to do, Toshiko and Tokichi spoke to the missionaries. "The six of us will fast and pray for you," an elder told them. "You do the same." For the next 2 days, the Yanagidas fasted and prayed with the missionaries. Another inspector then came out to reassess their lot. He had a reputation for being strict, and at first he gave the Yanagidas little hope of passing the inspection. But as he looked over the lot, he noticed a solution. In an emergency, the fire department could get to the property simply by removing a nearby fence. The Yanagidas could build their house after all. "I guess you two must have done something exceptionally good in the past," the inspector told them. "In all my years, I have never been so accommodating." Toshiko and Tokichi were overjoyed. They had fasted and prayed and paid their tithing, and just as the sister missionary had promised, they would have a home of their own. In early 1951, David O. McKay was grappling with challenges facing the church's missionary program. During the past 6 months, he had watched from afar as another worldwide conflict erupted, this time in Eastern Asia. Backed by China and the Soviet Union, communist North Korea was at war with South Korea. Fearing the spread of communism, the United States and other allies had sent troops to support the South Koreans in their fight. At the time, the church had about 5,000 full-time missionaries, nearly all of whom came from the United States, and hundreds of new missionaries were being called every month. But the war in Korea had created a new demand for soldiers, and the U.S. government was once again drafting young men 19 to 26 years old, the very age group from which the church drew most of its missionaries. After careful consideration, the first presidency temporarily lowered the missionary age from 20 to 19, giving young men a chance to serve a mission before they faced the temptations found in military life, should they be drafted. As the counselor in the first presidency who oversaw missionary work, President McKay soon faced pressure from many sides. He sometimes received letters from saints who accused leaders of showing favoritism by recommending some young men for missions, thus allowing them to defer military service, while leaving others to be drafted. Local citizens and draft boards, meanwhile, accused the church of neglecting its patriotic duty by continuing to call young men as missionaries. Church leaders did not see it that way. They had long encouraged saints to answer the call of their country whenever it came. Still, after consulting with draft officials in Utah, the first presidency made further changes to the existing policy. For the duration of the war, they decided, young men eligible for military service would no longer be called on full-time missions. Calls would be limited to unmarried women and older men, married couples, veterans, and young men ineligible for military service. The church also called more senior couples to serve missions. That winter, while President McKay negotiated with draft board officials, President George Albert Smith's health began to fail. President McKay visited the prophet on his birthday, April 4th, and found him near death, surrounded by family. Full of emotion, President McKay blessed the prophet only hours before he passed away. 2 days later, President McKay opened the first session of April 1951 General Conference. Standing at the tabernacle podium, he spoke of President Smith's exemplary life. His was a noble soul, he told the congregation, happiest when he could make others happy. Later in the conference, the saints sustained David O. McKay as the president of the church, with Stephen L. Richards and J. Reuben Clark as his counselors. No one can preside over this church without first being in tune with the head of the church, our Lord and Savior Jesus Christ, President McKay told the saints as he closed the conference. Without his divine guidance and constant inspiration, we cannot succeed. With his guidance, with his inspiration, we cannot fail. As the new prophet looked to the future, he had decades of experience to guide him. Many people believed his tall, dignified bearing, piercing eyes, and white hair helped him look like a prophet. His sense of humor, love of people, and closeness to the Spirit also endeared him to men and women in and out of the church. His years as a teacher and school principal were still evident in his personality. He was calm and decisive under pressure, and an engaging speaker who often quoted poetry in his sermons. When he was not on church assignments, he was usually working on his family farm in Huntsville, Utah. Many matters weighed on President McKay's mind as his presidency began. During his apostolic ministry, he had often spoken about the sacredness of marriage, family, and education, and his ongoing attention to these priorities helped him guide the church down the right path. The end of the Second World War had brought about a baby boom in the United States as soldiers returned home, married, and settled into domestic life. With the help of government aid, many of these men had enrolled in universities to gain an education and receive vital career training. President McKay was eager to offer them support. He was also concerned about the horrors of the Korean War and the spread of communism in certain parts of the world. At the time, many government and religious leaders were speaking out against communism. Like them, President McKay believed communist regimes suppressed religion and curtailed liberty. The Church of Christ stands for the influence of love, he declared shortly after General Conference, which is eventually the only power that will bring to mankind redemption and peace. That spring in Salt Lake City, Primary General President Adele Cannon Howells knew her health was giving out. She was only 65 years old, but a bout with rheumatic fever as a child had damaged her heart. Despite her condition, she refused to stop working. Her plan to commission a series of Book of Mormon paintings for the 50th anniversary of the Children's Friend was finally moving forward. While not everyone thought hiring a professionally trained artist like Arnold Freeberg was the best use of time or money, Adele believed the paintings would spark children's interest in the Book of Mormon and be well worth the expense. Over the last 2 years, she had gained support from the Sunday school and convinced members of the Quorum of the 12 Apostles that the paintings would be worthwhile. Adele and Sunday school officials put together a committee to oversee the project and forwarded some of Arnold's sketches to President McKay and his counselors. In January 1951, Adele and a representative from the Sunday school met with the First Presidency to discuss the proposal. Both she and Arnold wanted to depict Book of Mormon stories that were full of spiritual power and compelling action, such as Helaman's stripling warriors marching off to battle, and Samuel the Lamanite prophesying of the Savior's birth. Arnold did not want the paintings done in a childish style. He believed children needed to see the Word of God as powerful and majestic. He wanted the Book of Mormon heroes to appear physically powerful, almost larger than life. "The muscularity in my paintings is only an expression of the spirit within," he later explained. The first presidency agreed with Adele that Arnold was the right artist for the job. The Sunday School and the church-owned Deseret Book Company committed to pay two-thirds of the initial cost, and Adele covered the other third out of her own pocket. In the months that followed, she and Arnold made plans for the paintings as her health continued to deteriorate. Before long, she was confined to a bed. On the night of April 13th, Adele arranged to sell some of her property to pay for the paintings. She also called Marion G. Romney, an assistant to the Quorum of the Twelve Apostles, to discuss the Book of Mormon and the children of the church. She spoke about the paintings and her desire to have them finished in the coming year. She said she hoped all the children in the church would begin reading the Book of Mormon early in life. The following afternoon, Adele passed away. At her funeral, Elder Romney paid tribute to the creative and energetic woman who had given so freely to the primary organization. "She greatly loved the primary work," he said. "Every person she touched felt the depth of her love for them individually." A short time later, Arnold Freeberg began his first Book of Mormon painting, "The Brother of Jared Sees the Finger of the Lord." Near the city of Valence in southeast France, Jeanne Charrier went on a walk with her cousin. Nestled alongside the Rhône River, Valence was a beautiful place with a centuries-old Roman Catholic cathedral. While many of the people in the city were Catholic, Jeanne's family members were among the few Protestants. Going back generations, they had risked their reputations and even their lives for their beliefs. Jeanne had grown up a devoted Christian, but more recently, during her university studies in mathematics and philosophy, she encountered ideas that led her to doubt her faith. She pondered the famous words of French philosopher René Descartes, "I think, therefore I am." The insight only brought more questions. She thought, "I am where, how, and why?" Sometime before Jeanne's hillside walk, her questions had led her to kneel and seek the Lord. "God," she prayed, "if you exist, I'm waiting for an answer." Jeanne and her cousin had not brought anything to drink on their walk and soon became thirsty. They saw a small group of people and decided to ask for some water. An older man and woman were glad to help, and they introduced themselves as Leon and Claire Fargy. They were members of The Church of Jesus Christ of Latter-day Saints, and the two young men with them were missionaries. The group offered Jeanne and her cousin a pamphlet about the church, and Leon invited them to an upcoming mission conference and a concert by a string quartet from Brigham Young University. Jeanne was curious and decided to attend. At the conference, someone gave her a Book of Mormon. Once she returned home and started reading it, she could not stop. "This is really something," she thought. After that, Jeanne began to spend more time with the Fargys. Leon and Claire had been married for 13 years when they were baptized into the church in 1932. Before the Second World War, Leon had served as a missionary and led Sunday meetings for the tiny group of saints from Valence and Grenoble, a town over 40 miles away. Once the war began and the American missionaries evacuated, Leon had overseen a much larger area. He traveled all over France, blessing the sick and administering the sacrament. Some days he managed to catch a train between towns, but most often he walked or rode his bicycle, sometimes for hours a day. When they met Jeanne, Leon and Claire were local missionaries in the Valence branch. Struggling to rebuild after the war's devastation, the small congregation met in a boarding house. Despite the humble circumstances, Jeanne was drawn to the meetings and eager to learn more about the gospel. She asked for more books and was given a copy of the Doctrine and Covenants. As she read the book, she could not deny the power of its words. "This is true," she concluded. "It is not possible otherwise." Before long, Jeanne wanted to be baptized, but she worried about how her family would react. They were bitterly opposed to the church, and she knew they would never support her choice. For a time, she felt torn between her faith and her family, and she put off committing to baptism. Then she remembered what Peter and the other New Testament apostles had said on the day of Pentecost. We ought to obey God rather than men. Their words rang in her head, and she knew what she had to do. On a beautiful day in May 1951, she waded into a hot spring in the Cevennes Mountains and was baptized by Leon Fargy. She wanted her parents to be there with her, but their hostility to the restored gospel was too strong, and she decided to keep the baptism a secret. Her family soon found out, however, and wanted nothing more to do with her. Jeanne took their rejection hard. She was young, only 25 years old, and she wondered if she might be better off moving to the United States and joining the saints there. But the Fargys implored her to stay. There were only 900 saints in all of France, Belgium, and French-speaking Switzerland, and they needed her help to build up the church in Valence. 850 miles away, in Brno, Czechoslovakia, Terezie Wojkówkowa opened a package from her friend Martha Toronto, who had arrived safely home in the United States. Inside, Terezie found clothes for her family, and she was immensely grateful. Her family was barely getting by ever since her husband, Otakar Wojkówka, had lost his bookbinding business 2 years earlier. Communist officials had seized the company and arrested Otakar, who was a successful businessman and the president of the Brno branch. After enduring 6 months in a labor camp, he now earned a pitiful wage as a factory worker. Terezie wrote Martha to thank her for the package. "Rent is high and the upkeep of our place costs a great deal," she told her friend. "Sickness has taken its share of the income, and so there has been little left with which to clothe the family." In the same letter, Terezie mentioned the new restrictions she and other Czechoslovak saints endured under the communist government. A few weeks after Martha fled the country, her husband Wallace had been forced to follow her. Soon after that, the communist government ordered the acting mission president, a Czechoslovak saint named Rudolf Kubiska, to dissolve the mission. Saints across the country were also ordered to stop holding public meetings. Unsure how to respond to the government's actions, some saints wondered if they should allow the government to appoint church leaders so they could continue holding meetings, as was happening in other denominations. The mission presidency, however, felt that such an arrangement was out of the question. Terezie missed attending weekly church meetings. "The Sundays are long and without spirit when we cannot share our feelings and testimonies with others," she wrote Martha. Still, she did not feel forsaken. As a member of the Communist Party, President Kubiska had political connections, which shielded the Czechoslovak saints from the extreme harassment and persecution some other religious groups suffered. With some final instructions from President Toronto, he and his counselors had also quietly carried out a simple plan to continue worship services. They instructed the saints how to worship at home. Every individual and family was to pray, study the scriptures, set aside tithes and offerings, and learn the gospel from whatever church materials they had available, including recent issues of the improvement era that the Torontos had carefully censored to remove any criticism of communism. Once a month, small groups of saints could gather at someone's home to take the sacrament. When possible, priesthood quorums were to meet privately, and branch and mission leaders would try to visit the saints. As a precaution, the mission presidency did not write these instructions down, but instead spread them by word of mouth. Going without public meetings helped many of the Czechoslovak saints realize how precious their church membership was. They grew spiritually and, despite the risk, a few of them continued to share the gospel with their friends. Some people were even baptized amid the oppression. With the help of saints in the United States, Terezie arranged for her parents' temple work to be done. She wished that she and her family could go to the temple themselves and be sealed together, The members of the church in Zion, I dare venture to say, do not appreciate the great privilege they have to live so close to the temple of the Lord, she wrote to Martha. Will there ever be the much-desired peace among men on the face of the earth? She further reflected in the letter. If we could only love one another, all of us,